0: Radio Network. And now we come to the weather. And the weather today will start off in Darwin. Darwin is going to be 33, partly cloudy. Brisbane, partly cloudy and 28. Sydney is just 23 degrees, so it's going to be a pretty nice day. Canberra, mostly sunny, 24. Hobart, mostly sunny, 25. Melbourne, mostly sunny and 26. Adelaide, showers and a possible storm, 23. Perth, a shower or two and 20. And Broome, sunny and 31. Now we come to the next article. And this one is from page 2. Talkback Radio tumbles in latest ratings. The days of angry shock jocks ruling the airwaves with anxiety introducing tirades on the wane, with the nation's top talkback network suffering hefty declines as audiences switch to easily listening formats. Although Sydney pioneered the hard news, hard talk formed and proved one of its most profitable markets. Smooth FM now reigns supreme in the harbour city, with the station attracting 13.2% of its listeners, ahead of TAP's once all-powerful 2GB talkback outlet on 10.8%, followed by Nova in third place with 8.1%. While breakfast host Ben Fordham managed to extend his top rating run for 2GB in the sixth survey of the year after attracting 13.9% of the city's listeners, his latest victory came despite the fact he lost almost a full percentage point. Worryingly, the stumble saw Smooth FM's runner-up, Bogart Torelli, continue to narrow the gap on first place, edging half a point closer after finishing with 11% of the available audience, while Kyle Sanderlands and Jackie O. Henderson's former K11S FM show remained static in fifth place with 6.9% of the available audience. Ironically, the only 2GB host to increase their audience share was Drive Time presenter Clinton Maynard, up 0.4 points and pulling in 6.2% of the city's audience. And he got punted from the programme last week and replaced by former finance show host James Willis. In Melbourne, TAP's 3AW, which hosts a slightly less hard talkback format, continued to command the dial with 13.4% share of the Southern Capital's listeners, despite recording an 0.7% drop overall, ahead of Smooth FM with 10.3%. But it was hardly all good news, with 3AW shows shedding audiences share throughout the day, while once again, easy listening continued to improve its slice of the fiercely competitive radio market. Fortunately, the station's top-rating breakfast duo, Ross Stevenson and Russell Howcroft, were so dominant in the last survey, they still remained unassailable with 18.3% of listeners this time around, despite being whacked with a walloping 1.2% drop in audience share, as Gold FM's Christian O'Connell finished way back in second place with 10.5%. But the hits kept coming for 3AW, with morning's host Tom Elliott's ratings nosediving by a massive 1.7 points to 15.7% overall, ahead of Smooth FM on 11%. Afternoon's host Tony McClare falling 0.4% to trail in fourth spot behind time slot leader Simon Diaz on Smooth FM, and drive time host Jackie Felgate misplacing 0.8 points to end the survey on 8.8 points and in third place behind Eddie Maguire and Abby Gelmi on Gold FM. It was in Brisbane, though, where TAP's brand of talkback suffered a particularly humbling humiliation, with 4BH, which TAP owns but doesn't operate, establishing itself as the city's favourite outlet after it picked up 1.4 points and leapfrogged B105 into first place with 12.3% share of its city listeners. Making matters worse, 4BH's shock group came at TAP's embattled 4BC station dropped a further 0.2 points on the survey to post a paltry 4.8% share of the capital city markets. The turnaround means that, embarrassingly, the station Tapped started leasing out to Ace Radio 5 years ago because it was considered such an underperforming asset, now boasts three times the audience share of 4BC under rival management. As for the public broadcaster, the ABC's local metropolitan stations remain largely unchanged across the East Coast capital cities in the latest survey, with Sydney's station stumbling 0.2 points to 5.3% of available listeners, Melbourne suffering a small 0.3 point hit and falling to 5.7, and Brisbane unchanged on 5.5%. Perth's ABC outlet fell 1.3 points to 3.7%, while Adelaide lifted 0.4 to 7.4%. That article is from page 2, Talkback Radio Tumbles in Latest Ratings.
1: With her college professor and the shakedown
2: next
1: from that, the abuse of power that she was subjected to. So Lucy's quite famous, and Lucy and Ayad form a kind of relationship, not a sexual relationship, but Ayad is very clear that he is desperately in love with her intellectually. Lucy gets him a job in a nearby upstate college, and the job is to tutor a creative writing course, and the subject of that creative writing course is autofiction. Start of a remarkable novel.
2: Well, we're having a few issues in the studio.
1: I'm
2: going
1: to describe the opening sort of movement, because then we are introduced to the students, the tasks that Ayad sets those students, and the realization that the book we're reading is as much a subject of that course as anything the students are writing. I've barely begun to touch upon some of the other narrative strands in this book.
3: Yes, because there are multiple strands, but I guess the two biggest ones, the campus novel and the politics and intellectual ferment around that, and that's huge. And the other is that in that transformative moment of what happened to his body, he's alienated from it in some ways, and in other ways, he's living in this extraordinary moment of light and beauty and joy where everything in the world is sort of brighter and clearer, and he's having a sort of spiritual, well, what would you call it? It's not a crisis, perhaps some sort of awakening.
1: Well, he moves into sort of rhapsodic moments of sort of lucid, luminous existence in the sublime. It's not frightening for him, but he's discomforted nonetheless by it.
3: I was discomforted
1: by it. Oh, yes, because you're not quite sure. Again, this Ayad character that's writing is goes on a spiritual journey, and his mother and father back in Pakistan, both, neither of whom are what you would describe as particularly devout Muslims, are nonetheless very protective of the Sufi tradition. And you sort of begin to realise that Ayad is talking about Sufic states of transformation more than ideological ones. And this is analogous to the whole book. If just to get a taste of what it's like to read an Ayad Akhtar books, in the space of 10 pages, you can go from everything from Nusrat Fateh Ali Khan to Kafka. You can go from the Teletubbies to Rilke. He is constantly moving, because this is a mind that is fascinated by ideas of the spirit, by ideas of politics, of culture. But he's not interested in ideologies. He's not an ideological or dogmatic or a prescriptive writer. He's a descriptive writer, and it's the most enjoyable book to have in your hand. I just found myself being in the presence of someone who was wise and self-effacing, which is a rare thing.
3: Although I wasn't emotionally engaged with the book, except insofar as there are some of it that I found immensely stressful,
1: yes,
3: particularly in the classroom scenes, but intellectually very engaging, very sort of high culture references, very elevated, occasional, you know, internal eye rolls as I was reading yet another reference after yet another reference. But, you know, the conflicts with the younger students who are reading that intellectual world in a completely different way, excruciating.
1: Well, and this is a portrait of the age, is that Ayad, I hope not too judgmentally, is falling victim to what we all do, which is that characterisation of a younger generation of people trapped in concerns about pronouns and identity and incapable of hearing genuine wisdom. And that can be a bit of a cliche, but I don't think this book falls too much into that cliched vision of the university student sitting there rolling their eyes as old people try to talk about literature because they just want to talk about themselves.
3: Perhaps we should give an example of that. I mean, one is that they're complaining about an analysis of Gothic literature because of the power structures that are going on in 19th century Gothic literature.
1: Yes.
3: In a way that seems quite clueless and refuses to engage with the text, and which has the, you know, the academics almost tearing their hair out going, but we're talking about Mary Shelley.
1: And Akhtar's character at this point is making a plea for things have to be read inside their context, and likewise he has to sort of see his life inside its context as well. This relates back to both the Kingsolver and the Tobin, for that matter, books about things that take place inside their time can only exist inside their time. Judging them through the prism of the present is legitimate but problematic. And this is the thing I was talking about in terms of being a portrait of the nation, because Akhtar, through telling his own story and this little town based on Kinderhook in upstate New York, is really talking about contemporary America, not the America of when he had an accident, the America of 2024, 2025, the America of MAGA, of the incipient and ever-present racism, the culture wars and whose benefit they serve, the intergenerational mistrust. In the same way as he is struggling in his moments of luminous kind of self-obsession and then moments of deep introspection, that's America at its best, trying to wrestle with what it's going through. And then there are moments where you realise, yes, this is actually quite a dysfunctional university, this is a dysfunctional and divided town, and this is a dysfunctional and divided protagonist who has to find a way to reconcile things in his life that he's never going to. It's a wise book. I take your point, Kate. He almost strives to over-impress you, doesn't he? But then I forgave that because I saw it as a character note as much as the author's.
3: This is an intelligent book, yeah, and it engages very deeply and very seriously with ideas, and it's not something that you can read lightly or quickly or easily. And it does mean that at times it's very painful, particularly as you see his friend Lucy resisting the culture wars and as a consequence being quite bolshy and then being crucified for it.
1: All of the older people in the book end up victims of contemporary culture, and that seems to be, without it ever becoming despairing, Akhtar is quite negative about this. He says, it's almost like what it is to be over 40 in this current intellectual climate means you have to walk into every room ready for something to go wrong. And you sort of feel for Ayad, the character, as he walks into this tutorial. He's not in a good mental space. Those students are going to eat him alive. They later, when they make a formal complaint to the university, describe his method of teaching as integrally toxic. And you, as the reader, think, oh, looking at it through the lens of the 20-year-old, I can see why. Because what he teaches them is autofiction. The exercise he sets for these young students is they all want to write about themselves. That's all they want to write about. Their only well of truth is themselves and their experience. And he says, fine, if you want to write about yourself, find a fictive way. Take one of the great stories, some of the writing that you love, and place yourself as a character inside that structure and see what it does for you, see how it opens it up. So he's using a pedagogical technique, but they see it as a moral task. And there's one character that we haven't checked, and we probably should, because she's the third most important character in the novel. One of the students is called Susan Lee. And Susan is deeply distressed by her upbringing, the trauma of her circumstance, and she's probably the person that really shouldn't be in an autofiction class. But Lucy is quite obsessed with Susan. Susan is quite obsessed with Lucy. Ayad is quite obsessed with Lucy and therefore becomes quite obsessed with Susan. And this kind of internecine fecundity of intellectual engagement is the campus novel at its best and its most, oh, I can't read anymore.
3: Because bureaucracy then reads it in this completely different way. So you asked your students to write about their sex lives. Did you know this person has an OnlyFans account? And he's going, no, this is about literature. And so you sort of wonder what's going to happen when this book is being reviewed in America.
4: Yeah, that's what I was going to ask you. I mean, it's possible this could be an absolute smash hit, especially with a certain demographic.
1: It could be. It could be. It's also, he's a brave writer. He's quite happy to talk about the potential relationship between the prophet and epilepsy. He's in a post-faith world, in a post-identity world. I mean, I think Akhtar writes from a place of perspicacity about contemporary America, but his characters have to live inside it. You get this sense of movement between the light and the dark, and the light and dark of mental health, the light and dark of ideology.

Now we come to our next article from page 3. Jury sees video of alleged killer cop. Newly released CCTV footage shows alleged killer cop Beau Lamar Condon

0: Simmons double murder trial in the New South Wales Supreme Court. The latest footage to be released shows Mr. Lamar Condon's activity before he allegedly shot Baird and Davis just before 10 a.m. on February the 19th, 2024. One clip shows a dark figure alleged to be Mr. Lamar Condon walking along Baird Street about 11 p.m., just hours after the alleged killings. Earlier in the day, Mr. Lamar Condon was filmed driving to Westfield Miranda, where he purchased a surfboard bag. He'd already bought one surfboard bag, allegedly to store Baird's body in, but needed a second bag after he unexpectedly allegedly killed Davies. He was also filmed withdrawing hundreds of dollars in cash from an ATM in Balmain, where he lived at the time, before driving his Tesla to Bunnings Alexandria, where he bought disposable gloves, bleach spray, garbage bags, a tarp, a bucket and mop, and a number of other items. The alleged murderer was filmed returning to Baird Street in the afternoon, carrying what looked to be cleaning products, then leaving about an hour later. About 9:30 p.m. he was filmed arriving at Avis Car Rentals in Mascot, then driving away in a white Toyota Hiace van, the Crown alleged he rented because he needed a vehicle big enough to transport the bodies of Baird and Davies. The van was recorded parking on a street corner near Baird's Terrace in Paddington. A figure the prosecution alleged was Mr. Lamar Condon was filmed walking up the street, looking at Baird's home and walking back to the van. Shortly after 11 p.m, the van drove to the lane behind Baird's house, where it stayed for approximately 20 minutes. The Crown alleges Baird and Davies' bodies were in surfboard bags in the courtyard at the time. Mr. Lamar Condon allegedly got into the courtyard through a roller door at the back of the property and loaded the bodies into the van. The van left the area about 11:30 p.m. is recorded driving to a part of Kensington, the prosecution dubbed Mr. Lamar Condon's staging area. Mr. Lamar Condon's Tesla was seen driving away from Kensington about 11:54. The court also released a number of crime scene photos on Thursday, showing what police found when searching a rural farm nearly 200 k's away, south of Sydney. Information from one of Mr. Lamar Condon's friends led detectives to suspect he had disposed of the bodies at a farm in Bungonia. The bodies weren't located until February the 27th, 2024, but not on the farm. Detective Senior Constable Christine Abila cried in the witness box on Wednesday as she recalled the moment she found the bodies 20 kilometres from her farm. Mr. Lamar Condon has pleaded not guilty to two counts of domestic violence related murder and one count of aggravated break and enter. And that article can be found on page 3. Jury sees video of alleged killer cop.
1: And apologies for some gremlins in our system earlier on, listeners, but we are back with you and we're going to turn to world news now. And from page 9, Houthis deadly hits on Saudi airports. The author Sami Magdi in Cairo. Two attacks on airports in Saudi Arabia claimed by Iran-backed Houthi rebels in neighbouring Yemen killed three people Wednesday local time, Saudi officials said, as the kingdom was pulled deeper into the latest front in the Iran war. The Saudi General Authority for Civil Aviation did not blame any party for the attacks at Abha and Riyadh's King Khalid International Airports, but Houthi rebels took credit earlier for the airport strikes. The attack on Abha Airport killed a Moroccan and Algerian residents and wounded 28 other people, while the attack on King Khalid Airport killed a Sudanese national and wounded 8 other people, officials said. The Houthis later claimed another attack on Riyadh's King Khalid International Airport on Thursday and repeated a warning, for the last time, to airlines to avoid Saudi airspace. As Riyadh had been targeted over the past week, new cage-like fences have been erected around fuel tanks and other equipment of the Saudi-run, state-run Aramco Oil Company near the capital's airport. The kingdom, the world's top oil exporter, has seen oil and military assets targeted in recent days,

0: posing a threat to crucial shipping alternatives to the Strait of Hormuz, where traffic has been curtailed due to the Iran war. The spokesman for the Saudi-led coalition fighting the Houthis, Major General Turki al-Malki, said forces intercepted a ballistic missile north of Raddah and destroyed a platform in Yemen's capital of Sana'a that had been used to launch attacks on the Saudi capital. The AP could not independently verify these claims. Saudi Arabia and allied Yemeni forces launched a major ground and air offensive aimed at retaking territory that the rebels seized a month ago along Yemen's western Red Sea coast and on the Bab el-Mandeb Strait. Those positions gave the Houthis better surveillance as they pursue a blockade of Saudi-linked shipping. On Monday, officials said forces of the Saudi-led coalition recaptured several key areas around the strait, through which about 12% of global trade transits. The Houthis believe they can maximise Saudi economic costs and compel Saudi Arabia to surrender to Houthi demands by striking civilian infrastructure, such as oil facilities and airports, the Institute for the Study of War and a Washington-based think tank wrote in an analysis. Inside Yemen, fighting has centred in and around the crucial town of Jubab, some 54 kilometres south of the port city of Mokhar that rebels seized last month, according to both the Houthis and Yemen's internationally recognised government. Two Houthi officials said Wednesday that the rebels had regained control of key areas of Yemen's southwestern coast, including Jubab, and the nearby village of Al-Jadid, as well as the Bab el-Mandeb Strait, after intensified fighting with Saudi-backed coalition forces. A government official denied the claims, which the Associated Press could not independently verify. The Houthis also claimed that Saudi forces had targeted civilian assets over the past 24 hours in Yemen's capital, Sana'a, as well as Taiz, Jof and other active fronts, including Sanda and Marib. Houthi military spokesman Brigadier General Yahar Sari said, without providing evidence that fighter jets used in the attacks had taken off from Khamis, Mushhait and Taif in Saudi Arabia, while missiles had been launched from Najran and Jizan. The rebels have repeatedly claimed attacks on those Saudi cities in recent weeks. Al-Malki has vowed full operational support to Yemeni governmental forces until the Houthis are eliminated. The coalition has said 100 fighter jets were providing support. Another aim is to liberate Sana'a, Yemen's rebel-controlled capital. Houthi leader Abdul Malik al-Houthi criticised Saudi Arabia over support for Yemen's government forces in the latest escalation with the Houthis, which has shattered a truce reached 4 years ago. Rebels are ready to support Palestinians in every way they can in case of any new round of escalation with Israel, Mr. al-Houthi said in a speech on Wednesday. The offensive began after the rebels seized Turbar town on a main road linking the provincial capital of Taiz, Yemen's third largest city, with Aden, the seat of the internationally recognised government. Officials have said US support has included intelligence sharing, target identification and planning. And that article ends with an attribution to the Associated Press. It was headed, Houthis Deadly Hits on Saudi Airports.
1: The next article, World News from page 9. Angry pro-Palestinian protests lead to London arrests. Pro-Palestinian students were arrested during ugly demonstrations in central London on the third anniversary of the October 7 massacre carried out by Hamas in Israel in 2023. One of the protests was held outside the Jewish Board of Deputies, with the agitators wearing face masks, which are banned on such protests. The Metropolitan Police said five protesters there were arrested for inciting racial hatred amid claims for Intifada. Another six people were arrested at a pro-Palestinian student march and a counter-protest. Five of them were arrested for breach of conditions, including one for failing to remove a face covering and one for common assault. Police had applied to have the protest shut down, but said none had met a threshold for Home Secretary Shabana Mahmood to enforce a ban. Senior government figures had called on the organisers to reschedule the demonstration, but they refused. British Prime Minister Andy Burnham tweeted that in the past 3 years, there had been a disturbing rise in anti-Semitic behaviour in the UK. Speaking directly to British Jews, he said, "We stand with you. Abuse and violence against you in any form will not be tolerated, not on our streets, not online, not in our schools or universities. An attack on Jewish people in Britain is an attack on all of us. Anti-Semitism has no place in this country, and we will do everything we can to stamp it out." Despite this political will, at the demonstration near Holborn, the Australian witnessed around 100 pro-Palestinian activists marching with Palestinian flags and wearing keffiyehs, chanting "Free Palestine, free the people, free the land, and death to the IDF." A handful of people walked to the back with a banner saying, "Holocaust survivor descendants against Gaza genocide." This is in the electorate where Green Party leader Zach Polanski is standing in by-election on Thursday, just days after his party conference became the first in Britain to call for the establishment of a single democratic state throughout historic Palestine and equating Zionism with racism. Mr. Polanski wasn't at Wednesday's demonstrations, but he took to social media urging people who want politicians to speak for a free Palestine and to stop seizing arms to Israel to vote for him. However, when the students arrived at Russell Square, they were outnumbered by Israeli supporters, including one man with an Israeli flag draped around his shoulders and a large sign referencing the Green Party decision, which read, "Zionism is beautiful." Meanwhile, Israel has closed the British consulate in Jerusalem on Thursday in response to the UK's trade ban on settlements, marking a new low in relations between the two countries. Gideon Saar, the Israeli foreign minister, said his country was holding firm despite British efforts to reach an agreement to prevent the closure. The consulate's diplomatic status will be removed. A rump of 7 diplomats will be allowed to operate with a very limited scope of activity in the building. He said 20 diplomats are ending their duties and will leave Israel. And that article came from The Times, page 9. Angry pro-Palestinian protests lead to London arrests.
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0: Thank you for joining us in our Adelaide studios as we bring you readings from the Australian and Financial Review for Friday, the 9th of October, across the Vision Australia radio network. We're going to continue with world news from the Australian, and the next article is headed US Ready to Resume Iran Strikes. The Pentagon has reportedly told the US military to be ready to resume military operations against Iran. Axios reported that President Donald Trump has not made a definitive decision on the matter and that the order did not include a date for the potential resumption of open conflict, US officials told the news site. The US is in a very strong position with control of the Strait of Hormuz and the Iranian economy collapsing. Iran has been decimated and things will go one of two ways, the easy way or the hard way, a White House official told Axios. President Trump holds all the cards and will do whatever is best for the United States. The officials told Axios that if strikes were to resume, they would likely target nuclear infrastructure and energy sites. If strikes were to resume, it is likely also to include the Israeli military, the report said. The report comes after a separate report in The Atlantic said the White House has asked the Pentagon to draw up plans for the resumption of strikes, possibly ahead of the US midterm elections in early November. The report cited two Trump administration officials who said the potential move would demonstrate to American voters that the president was serious about bringing down petrol prices. Speaking at a Republican rally in Texas, Mr. Trump sought to clarify recent comments in which he talked about the possibility of Iran bombing American cities as part of a recurring riff about high fuel costs are a small price to pay for the war. You want to see problems? Let them hit San Diego. Let them hit Los Angeles, Mr. Trump said. We're not going to let that happen. We protect our cities. We protect our country. And from page 11, World News, the headline read, US ready to resume Iran strikes.
1: Now back to page 9. Hijacked pilots sought out airlines with Israel routes. The Fly Dubai first officer, who allegedly tried to bring down flight 1073 en route to Tel Aviv, told investigators he had sought out airlines and routes that would take him to Israel and had almost carried out an attack in July before reconsidering. People briefed on the investigation into the incident said. Hammam al-Hammami, an Omani national living in Dubai who had studied in Melbourne, joined the budget United Arab Emirates airline in February. He had been barred from flying at previous employer Oman Air over concerns that he harboured extremist ideology, and also was turned down for a job at Moroccan flagship Royal Air Maroc. He then looked to join an airline that would fly to Israel and sought to be put on Fly Dubai's route between Dubai and Tel Aviv. The people briefed on the investigation said, investigators have access to Hammami's electronic devices, the people said. Hammami sought to carry out a plan to incapacitate the captain and crash the plane into a target such as Ben Gurion Airport in Tel Aviv and was prepared to carry out his plan on a previous flight on the route in July, the people said. They said he held back because he cared about one of the crew members on the flight. They said Hammami told investigators he was motivated to commit the attack due to the situation in Gaza. Wednesday was the third year since the October 7 attack, led by Hamas, that left about 1,200 dead in Israel, took around 250 hostages, and set off the war in Gaza. The early days of celebration in Israel over the heroism of the passengers has since shifted to concern about security holes that allowed Hammami to be in the cockpit and almost crash the plane. The details about Hammami indicate that he had sustained focus on Israel and had engaged in a degree of long-term planning ahead of the attack last week. They also add to the clues that authorities missed that could have prevented him from flying and working on such a sensitive route. Omani authorities stopped Hammami from flying, placed him in a de-radicalisation programme and gave him a desk job after scrutinising his online habits and determining that he showed too much interest in radical ideology. But they didn't flag their concerns more broadly. Israel received a rundown of passengers and crew on the flight from Dubai in advance, but didn't strike Hammami from the list. Israel bars pilots from countries in which it doesn't have diplomatic relations, such as Oman, which should have disqualified him from the route. And that article comes from the Wall Street Journal. It's world news. Hijacked pilot sought out airlines with Israel routes, from page 9.
0: And it's time now to turn to readings from the Australian Financial Review. Our first from page 10, rules alone won't rein in AI, Charlton warns. And the author, Ronald Mizen. Labor will shy away from imposing strict rules on artificial intelligence labs, with Assistant Technology Minister Andrew Charlton warning the pace of change could lead to looming AI laws being outdated before the ink is dry. Instead, the government is exploring imposing requirements for frontier AI labs to have rigorous systems to test and report on their models and manage the risk of their products, with penalties if they fall short. In a speech to the Sydney Trust and Safety Festival on Thursday, Charlton said it was clear that voluntary regulation and industry codes would not be enough to deal with a clear market failure in AI, but a middle ground was needed. You cannot ask firms to volunteer against their own competitive interest amid a manic race involving trillions of dollars and then be surprised when they do not, he said. Detailed prescriptive rules can offer clarity, but at the pace this technology moves, which is months, not years, those rules could be out of date before the ink is dry. For these reasons, there is much that Australia can learn from systems-based regulatory approaches that puts the onus and accountability on companies for managing how they develop products and services safely. He said the goal was to ensure companies which had clearly spent years putting capability and profits ahead of safety met expectations of safety without trying to specify every hazard. Fears about AI safety have heightened over the past few months after OpenAI revealed that during testing of one of its advanced models hacked into one of the world's largest AI platforms, Hugging Face, and in another incident broke into an Australian government website to obtain aggregated Medicare data. Appearing before a parliamentary inquiry into AI on Tuesday, executives from OpenAI, Anthropic and Google were grilled about their model safety. Jason Kwon, Chief Strategy Officer at OpenAI, used the appearance to reiterate the company's apology for the Medicare hack, conceding it should have handled its response better. Kwon said OpenAI has since introduced additional monitoring processes that can notify people if an AI agent is doing something it is not supposed to do, and promised the company would do better to disclose incidents in the future. It is conducting a review of activities dating back to November 2025 to identify any additional incidents. Kwon also publicly endorsed a mandatory reporting framework that would require OpenAI and its rivals to disclose any data breaches or incidents. OpenAI Chief Executive Sam Altman said Grok boss Elon Musk last month rallied around a call from Anthropic co-founder Dario Amodi to pace the frontier of AI or slow its development after warnings by researchers who chose to resign from the industry. These calls were rejected by US President Donald Trump and other tech bosses such as Nvidia Chief Executive Jensen Huang and Meta's Mark Zuckerberg. Ironically, after Zuckerberg said if a company wasn't sure its AI model was safe, it shouldn't release it, concerns were raised about Meta's new AI model, Meta Muse. Prime Minister Anthony Albanese in July backflipped on his government's hands-off approach to AI regulation and announced he would introduce a suite of new laws to harness the opportunities and address the risks of AI. Charlton on Thursday said it was important to be honest about the limits of regulation. Relying on regulation alone is like building a fence around a horse, only to realise that horse has wings. From page 10, Financial Review, rules alone won't rein in AI, Charlton warns.
1: And still on page 10, Financial Review, miners fear endless legal battles after climate call. The mining industry is bracing for a wave of environmental legal challenges in response to the High Court's judgment invalidating the expansion of a New South Wales coal mine, despite federal and state ministers saying the ruling would not set a nationwide precedent. lawyers involved in other cases involving environmental claims against resource projects said on Thursday the ruling was the first time the nation's highest court had considered climate change in the way it had, and as such the judgment was being pored over for its potential to influence other cases. New South Wales Premier Chris Minns on Thursday ruled out changing state planning laws to address issues exposed in the High Court ruling, which he insisted was limited in scope and merely required the mine project to adjust its application and reapply. Federal Resources Minister Madeleine King said the ruling did not apply to federal approvals processes. Other states said they were reviewing the decision to check if it had applied to their processes. But Minerals Councils of Australia Chief Executive Tanya Constable said the sector was bracing to have projects dragged into a swamp of endless legal challenges by well-funded activists, and warned the decision could have implications for other high-emissions commodity sectors. It's clear this decision has sparked a renewed push by anti-mining activists and their legal advisers to shut down mining across Australia, she said. It may have started with coal and gas, but will inevitably spread to other commodities and wealth-generating sectors like agriculture and data centres. The High Court upheld an environmental group's challenge to the approval of a 22-year expansion of MAC Energy's Hunter Valley Mount Pleasant mine on the grounds the New South Wales Independent Planning Commission did not adequately consider the impact of end-user Scope 3 emissions or how they might be mitigated. I don't think everyone should overreact to the decision, and I don't think activists considering court action should get overexcited, Minns told reporters on Thursday. This was a very narrow ruling about an aspect of the law, and we don't have plans to change it. It doesn't affect our reputation. I don't think it'll be the end of the investment and expansion of mining in New South Wales. While the court ruled that under existing New South Wales legislation, planning authorities are required to consider Scope 3 emissions when approving projects, rules that do not exist federally, environmentally, lawyers are considering how the judgment could be applied to other jurisdictions. Elaine Johnson, director of Johnson's Legal, whose firm represented the Hunter Valley Community Group that brought the Mount Pleasant litigation, said lawyers were assessing how the 111-page judgment could be applied. Johnson's firm is also representing clients in the case challenging Woodside's North West Shelf Gas Extension project in Western Australia. King urged parties to take a bit of a deep breath over the High Court decision and said the ruling would not affect federal laws. And that article can be found on page 10. Miners fear endless legal battles after climate call.
0: Page 11. Missed email let China seize F-35 parts. The author Tony Capaccio. And this article from Washington. China obtained parts from an F-35 stealth fighter just after the United Parcel Service employee missed an email warning against routing the shipment through Hong Kong, according to a person briefed on the incident. The email from freight forwarder DSV said the parts, an F-35 cockpit canopy and weapons bay door coated in radar-absorbing material, must not transit through certain countries to comply with the US International Traffic in Arms regulations. The rules, known as ITAR or ITAR, are meant in part to keep sensitive US weapons technology from falling into the hands of its adversaries. The shipment was originally meant to travel to San Francisco via South Korea and Taiwan, both US defence partners. But the shipment was late leaving Australia and was mistakenly routed via Hong Kong in an effort to speed up delivery, the person said, declining to be named because they weren't authorised to speak publicly. DSV, working on behalf of F-35 developer Lockheed Martin, sent the email noting the ITAR designation as required by US regulations, the person said. The email may have been sent through a different system than the one used by the agent, the person added. Pentagon officials outlined the previously unreported details about the diverted shipment on September 29 in a roughly hour-long meeting with staff from the US Foreign Affairs and Armed Services Committees. The fresh details shed further light on the incident that attracted scrutiny over the possibility that a series of errors inadvertently allowed China to gain access to some of the US's most sensitive military technology, a frequent target of Beijing's espionage efforts. The incident has embarrassed the Pentagon and Lockheed Martin. It has prompted investigations by the Pentagon and the State Department and alarmed US politicians, who have demanded a review of the global supply chain for armaments. Responding to the revelation last month, Defence Minister Richard Marles said the government was examining Australia's role, but was confident about the way in which we've engaged with the program and through the US prime contractor, Lockheed. Australia is the Indo-Pacific's inventory hub for parts and maintenance for F-35s flown by the Allies in Asia, though the US manages the global supply chain. The F-35 is one of the world's most advanced fighter jets. About 20 countries have bought the aircraft, including South Korea, Japan, Singapore, and Australia. It has flown numerous missions against Iran. Lockheed Martin said it broke no laws and was working with the US government, which controls military sales to foreign armies, to ensure parts and products are safeguarded in future. Congress is also scrutinising a Trump administration plan to sell 48 F-35 jets to Saudi Arabia for US $24 billion, that's Australian $35 billion, in a deal that has alarmed some legislators because of Riyadh's close ties to China. The State Department said the kingdom was a force for political stability and economic progress. And that article from page 11, missed email let China seize F-35 parts.
1: And the next article from page 22, EV charger shortfall deepens as sales keep surging. Australia's public charging infrastructure is falling far behind the pace of surging electronic vehicle sales, raising fears of long delays at charging stations this summer as the busy road trip season approaches. EV sales exceeded petrol vehicle sales for a second consecutive month in September, according to Federal Chamber of Automotive Industries data, suggesting strong demand for the technology is far from over, as months of conflict in the Middle East keep fuel prices elevated. But the sales surge has exposed glaring shortfalls in the build-out of Australia's charging infrastructure, which remains burdened by high installation costs and regulatory hurdles. Even before the conflict, Australia ranked among the worst advanced eco-economies in the world for charging infrastructure. The International Energy Agency reported last year that the country had just one charging point for every 40.5 EVs. According to the Electric Vehicle Council, Australia's national EV fleet grew from 370,000 to 612,000 in the year to June, with the number of charging points reaching 11,602. Those figures now represent a ratio of one charger for every 52.7 EVs. I'd say at the start of the year we were in a good spot, but that's really dramatically changed in the last 6 months, said Jeff Sykes, the chief executive of Solar Choice, an advisory company for renewable energy projects. We're absolutely headed towards a bottleneck of EV charging on those high-use days, like Boxing Day, where everyone's out on the road. It comes as Ampol announced last week it would acquire EV's national charging network of 1,030 charging bays for $225 million, creating a combined portfolio including Ampol's Amp Charge network of 1,425 bays. Sykes said the acquisition showed it was more economical for companies to buy pre-existing networks with grid connectivity in prime locations rather than build up their own networks. It is quite a staggering amount of money, but if you're looking at what it takes to actually build one of these sites, there's an enormous amount of work. One of the biggest hurdles facing Australia's charging infrastructure build-out is energy distributors billing EV charging companies tariffs designed for businesses with predictable energy patterns, such as factories, because charger use, particularly in regional areas, fluctuates depending on seasonal travel. Fixed demand tariffs make many sites with inconsistent use commercially unviable, particularly once the expensive grid upgrades they often require are factored in. The charging networks need to be very careful in picking out sites that will generate a return, said Tim Washington, the chief executive and founder of charging services provider JetCharge. Charging operators have long campaigned for the federal government and market regulators to provide relief on tariff pricing, which they argue would allow them to build sites more affordably. Instead, the government has committed $40 million to a program with the Australian Energy Market Commission that lets charging companies and energy distributors install and operate chargers on power poles. This practical investment will expand across to charging, support greater choice and help prepare the grid for the continued growth of EVs, said a spokesperson for Energy Minister Chris Bowen. But Washington said most of the 14,000 chargers planned under the proposal were curbside slow chargers for urban residential areas. He said the government would focus on supporting more fast charging sites on highways. And that article can be found on page 22. EV charger shortfall deepens as sales keep surging.
0: Page 8. Luxury boom, a sign of the times in Perth. The author Jacinta Burton. When Watches of Switzerland chose Perth as the place to launch a shopfront dedicated to its most premium brands, it decided one was not enough. The global luxury franchise says it's testament to Western Australia's penchant for high-end retail and, by extension, its residents' ability to pay, that it seized the opportunity to establish a Rolex store in Perth's newly refurbished 1890s Fordings buildings and a second store dedicated to Rolex and Patek Philippe just 100 metres away. It's a very strong indication of the depth of the market in Perth, but also what we see for the future, Managing Director Sam Vandergrend told the Australian Financial Review. Perth's trajectory is the envy of Australia, economically but also from a lifestyle perspective, and with the projection of population growth and economic development, we see a very bright future. It is a view commonly shared among many of the luxury brands currently in Perth. The store, the seventh opened nationally in the family-run business's portfolio, is the latest to join the growing strip, which has in recent years become home to Dior, Gucci, Louis Vuitton, Chanel and Van Cleef and Arpels. The opening also comes just months after Perth-born retail and financial services franchise Cash Converters opened a second-hand luxury store on the adjoining Hay Street, and as jeweller Paz Pally continues a $3 million revamp of its new store. Western Australia has experienced some of the country's strongest retail spending growth, up 7.3% year on year, according to the Australian Bureau of Statistics, above the national average of 5.5%. Strong population growth, low unemployment, and the highest median weekly earnings of any city in the country have helped buoy the market's resilience and broaden the traditional luxury clientele base. CBRE's West Australian Head of Retail, Fred Clahesi, said that high-end retail in Perth was being buoyed by the state's strong economy and tourism numbers, despite some dampening effects of interest rate rises and cost of living pressures. Business in the CBD was boosted by the opening of a new university campus in February and student accommodation. Clahesi said the inquiries he was fielding, including from high-end international retailers, indicated momentum had not slowed. There will be more retailer and tenant unveilings and store openings in the upcoming 12-month period in the Perth CBD, he said. Retail vacancy data from CBRE paints a different picture for other parts of the city's civic centre. Despite being more than triple that of Sydney and more than double that of Melbourne, Perth's 18.5% retail vacancy rate is still the lowest recorded in the CBD since early 2021. Analysts say it is largely down to increasing supply and is exacerbated by a parallel two-mall model that Perth's modest residential population cannot sustain and rising construction costs, which have rendered the redevelopment of ageing city arcades cost prohibitive.
1: Now just a small little snippet. The beef over China quotas. Inside one of Beijing's sprawling meat markets, a refrigerator cabinet once packed with Australian beef now sits half empty. Imports from Australia have plummeted, and restaurants are swapping in cheaper cuts from other countries. The culprit is neither drought, disease, nor shifting tastes, but an obscure clause in a trade agreement that has driven up costs and wreaked havoc. Australia has simply sold too much beef to China, and it has done it far too quickly. The full report can be found on page 2, the beef over China quotas.
0: And that completes our readings from the Australian and Financial Review for this Friday, 9th of October. I'm Andrew Edwards, and reading with me was Kay Thomas. I was the panel operator, and our editors were Kay and myself. 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
5: On Vision Australia Radio, welcome to City Beat with selected readings from City Mag and In Daily. I'm Wendy Cox, and reading with me today is John Hocking. And starting with an article from SA Life by Genevieve Meegan, Anthony LaPaglia has no regrets ahead of Adelaide Homecoming. As he prepares to take to the stage for the first time in Adelaide, Death of a Salesman star Anthony LaPaglia reflects on his childhood here, why he couldn't wait to escape, and how time has taught the global star to lighten up a little. When actor Anthony LaPaglia describes his upbringing in Adelaide during the 1960s and 70s, it's easy to see why he wanted to get out and why returning is still slightly vexed after all these years. I always have a bit of trepidation going back to Adelaide because I tried so hard to escape it very quickly, says the award-winning actor, who packed his bags at age 19 and didn't look back. Now 67 and having forged an international career across stage and screen, the former Norwood High School student is heading home this month to star in Arthur Miller's Pulitzer Prize-winning play Death of a Salesman. It's a theatrical homecoming that has been almost 50 years in the making, and we'll see this boy from Beefacres, an actual suburb, now known as Windsor Gardens, make his Adelaide stage debut. Returning home brings mixed emotions for Anthony, who recalls early life here with his father, Edigio, that is Eddie, a mechanic and car dealer, mother Maria, a secretary and model, and brothers Michael and Jonathan. It was a different time and a different place, he says. So basically the society I grew up in. I was the son of an immigrant mechanic, so the aspirational level I was allowed to have was quite low. Like, I could be a mechanic or an accountant or work for the government. The idea of acting didn't come from Adelaide's, let's put it that way. I just found it really oppressive. First of all, the whole WOG thing was quite big back then, so there was definitely a horrible kind of prejudice against Mediterranean immigrants. I watched Aussies come in and treat my dad like dirt. They had a real superiority attitude about stuff, and my father didn't take shit either. I watched some Aussie guy giving him shit about Italian shoes or something, and my father just let him have one right in the head. Anthony admits his father had a default setting of anger at times. While their relationship was often fraught, he was by his father's side when passed away from cancer, aged 80. His mother Maria, now 93, lives in Brisbane, and Anthony says he will see her in coming weeks. Dad was a very complicated man. He lost his mother when he was 8 and he went to work as a mechanic's assistant at 8. So his childhood ended at 8, and that's where mine was supposed to end as well, Anthony says. and that's what caused the conflict. I had to be grown up by 10, like a fully responsible adult at 10, and I just didn't see it that way. As a kid, Anthony was close to older brother Michael, and the two would roam the streets from dusk until dawn, riding their bikes or tram hopping. Their grandfather was a tram conductor, and the two older La Paglia boys and their mates, whom Anthony describes as little thugs, would go from Gillies Plains or Klemzig to Glenelg, and we never paid. We had a kid in the street, Alan something, who was a couple years older than all the other kids, and he used to beat the crap out of the younger kids, he says. We were walking down the street one day and it started up and my brother Mikey, who was quite small, just went to him and just landed one right in the head, decked this kid, put him down, and he was like the hero of the street. Anthony says he was not as close to his younger brother Jonathan, largely due to the wider 10-year age gap. Jonathan went on to study medicine before following his older brother into acting, most famously ending up as the host of reality TV show Australian Survivor. Anthony's career path was less linear. He had a variety of jobs after leaving school, including shoe salesman and kitchen hand. I used to work at a place in Hindley Street called the Desert Sands, a greasy spoon joint, he says. I loved it there. You could get breakfast at midnight kind of thing. He also remembers hanging out at popular Adelaide nightclub Jewels in Hindley Street, where you'd stand having shitty drinks, watered-down drinks, and girls not wanting to talk to you. It was a friend who was studying law and wanted to become a barrister who first raised the idea of acting classes, keen to improve his confidence in front of an audience. Anthony tagged along to the lessons at SA Casting, but the duo was kicked out after a couple of classes for misbehaving. After that, there was nothing keeping the adventurous young tear away in Adelaide, so Anthony headed for Sydney and then New York. I didn't really go there thinking I was going to become a working actor at all. I just wanted to be somewhere else other than Adelaide, he says. When I got to New York, I felt comfortable in my own skin for the first time. I just fit in there right away. The young hopeful took acting lessons, perfecting his American accent by watching Al Pacino movies, and made ends meet with odd jobs, including crewing on TV commercials. We did a pineapple commercial, and at the end of the shoot, there were literally hundreds of tins of pineapples. So my friend and I just got as many as we could, 20 or 30 cans, and that's what we ate, he says. It took me a long time, like 8 or 9 years. It was not overnight. I was tending bars and installing sprinkler systems in New Jersey and stuff, just any job I could get. But it was never a hard slog. I loved every minute of it. In fact, that's the part I miss now. The journey there was more interesting than being there. Minor television roles kick-started things before Anthony landed his first role in a feature film, Cold Steel, in 1987.
6: Continuing this article, Broadway also beckoned in the actor's performance as Eddie Carbone in another Arthur Miller work, A View from the Bridge, proved a career-defining moment, walking away with a Tony Award in 1998. The play also sparked a deep friendship with the award-winning playwright who was famously married to Marilyn Monroe. I spent a lot of time with him, and he was a very impressive human, Anthony says. When I met him, he was about 80, and he walked into the rehearsal space and women from 16 to 80. It was like a magnet. Boom. Other high-profile roles included playing Simon Moon in comedy series Frasier from 2000 to 2004, for which Anthony won an Emmy Award for Outstanding Guest Actor in a Comedy Series. But it was the breakout role Jack Malone, an FBI missing persons agent in Without a Trace, which really put the actor on the mainstream map, as well as earning him a Golden Globe in 2004. Anthony's Australian screen credits included Lantana, Balibo, Holding the Man, Nitram and Boy Swallows Universe, adding 3 actors to his awards tally. I mean, when you think about acting, it's a ridiculous hobby, he says, when reflecting on his longevity and success in the industry. You run around in clothes you wouldn't normally wear, pretending to be people that you're not, so it's the ultimate kind of escapism. Making it look effortless is what's hard. If it looks like you're working, you're not doing it right. The best thing about my life is, in the last couple of years, is that I have divested myself of everything. These days, the actor is based mainly in California, where he says he's recently downsized from a large home to an apartment, selling off some of the trappings of his success, including a collection of watches and luxury cars. So, why the downsizing? Getting divorced, probably. It's a good way to get rid of a lot of things, he laughs. The best thing about my life in the last couple of years is that I have divested myself of everything. The actor most recently split from wife Alexandra Hankel, 30 years his junior, and was previously married to Australian actor Gia Carides for 17 years. The duo share a daughter, Bridget, now 24. Being a dad has brought a happiness to Anthony's life, he says, is hard to vocalise without sounding trite. I didn't even think about having kids, and when she was born, everything changed, and I probably grew up 10 years in 1 year, he says. Bridget is currently based in New York, where she studied fashion at the Parsons School of Design and is gradually forging her own creative path. I think she'd rather eat glass than become an actor, Anthony jokes when asked if Bridget has any plans to follow in the footsteps of her famous parents. She was a super easy and nice kid, and still is. I have a very good relationship with her now. Speaking to SA Life on the eve of his return to Adelaide, the actor will take to the stage in Death of a Salesman, playing protagonist Willie Loman alongside co-stars Alison White as Linda Loman and Josh Hellman and Ben O'Toole as sons Biff and Happy. The production, which has already played to packed houses in Melbourne, Sydney, Perth and Brisbane, is directed by Neil Armfield, whom Anthony says is one of the best directors I've ever worked with. What he brings is intelligence and specificity, but he's also not a verbose person. He really thinks about what he says, Anthony says. It's like my way or the highway, but I don't mind that because I trust him. Trust was also an important factor when the idea of a memoir was raised with the actor recently. Anthony had said no to book offers in the past, but a serious back injury after a major fall on set saw him laid up with time on his hands. I thought that someone else should do a book when I'm dead, but part of it was I had this accident and I wasn't able to walk more than 50 feet, he says. I didn't even realise how much damage I'd done, but it took a 9-hour operation to fix, so I was sitting around not doing anything, and somebody came up with the offer. At least I could make a living of some description, and if they think it's interesting enough to write a book about, why not? One of the conditions of doing the memoir titled The Life We Choose and due out in October was that it be real and raw, Anthony says. It was a bit difficult because there was a trust factor, but like I said to the publishers, if I'm going to do a book, then I'm not going to make it a feel-good story. I'm going to tell the truth about everything, and you could run it into some legal problems, he says. That didn't put them off, actually, and there were some things I had to drop. They were too litigious, and other people we skirted around by name, changing, but you can probably guess who it is. The process of examining his life has been cathartic for the charismatic actor who wanted to call the book No Regrets, but someone had already done that. But I have no regrets actually at all, he says. I made some bad choices, some shocking choices along the way, some colossal errors, but I think I examined my own bad behaviour as much as anybody else, and I don't paint a shining picture of me, let's put it that way. When quizzed on those mistakes, the actor says, we'll just have to read the book. And he does reveal, however, that he would tell his younger self not to be so publicity shy. I mean, I still don't like doing it, but I used to hate it and I used to avoid it. And it got me into a lot of trouble with the studios, he says. I kind of crucified my own career to some degree, but I wouldn't change it. But my advice would be to someone to lighten up a little. I was very serious about acting in particular. Life I had no regard for, but acting I held in very high regard. And that was an article from SA Life. Anthony LaPaglia has no regrets ahead of Adelaide Homecoming. And this was by Genevieve Meehan.
5: Our next article comes from City Mag by Dallas Reynolds. Hanging by a Thread, an Adelaide tribute to Afghan women. A new permanent Adelaide art installation is ensuring the plight of women and girls struggling with an oppressive regime in Afghanistan is not forgotten. One woman tells why it's deeply personal. A striking mosaic mural inspired by Afghan dress and embroidery is bringing a message of solidarity to Adelaide's inner northwest. The new South Australian installation, Hanging by a Thread, was unveiled on Blight Street, Lidlyton, on Friday, linking local artists to a worldwide arts movement. To date, more than 1,200 mosaic artists from 46 countries have contributed segments to the international project that draws inspiration from traditional clothing, embroidery, and cultural motifs. This piece involved 120 local community members, including mosaic artists. For Afghan Women Federation of SA President Behishta Anwar, the project is deeply personal. Anwar arrived in Australia as a refugee in 2003 after her family fled Afghanistan when the Taliban first captured the country's capital, Kabul, in 1996. Anwar and her family were forced to leave their home overnight and spent 6 to 7 years in Pakistan, where Anwar was unable to attend school as the family struggled with their financial circumstances. After arriving in Australia, she began learning English at an intensive language centre in Sydney before continuing her education at Cedar College in Northgate. Anwar's own experiences have shaped her connection to Hanging by a Thread, which she describes as a project close to her heart. It represents those people around the world who are bringing their individual voices together to stand in solidarity with Afghan women and girls, she said. The Taliban's brutal return to power amid the withdrawal of United States troops in August 2021 led to severe new restrictions on women and girls' education, employment, freedom, and cultural expression. Anwar says the permanent installation would help keep their challenging experiences visible. I want them to know that we have not forgotten about them, that we know what's happening there, and will continue advocating for their rights. The Australian and New Zealand contribution to the international project comprises more than 420 mosaic segments, with Australian artists contributing around a third of the project's worldwide total. National Community Officer of the Mosaic Australian Association of Australia and New Zealand, Kristen Wallace, said the artwork gave South Australians a creative way to show their support. The segments have been assembled into mosaic scarves that reflect different regions of Afghanistan. Afghan embroidery is really an expression of the Afghan women, Wallace said. The Ridlington installation began taking shape in May when the mural was divided into 9 panels before being installed on the south-facing sides of 9 stoby poles along Blight Street between Hawker Street and Torrens Road. The project grew from a 2025 vision by Croydon Bowls Club's Kathy Parsons and Hindmarsh Greening Coordinator Cheryl Yeske to enhance Blight Street through mosaics and landscaping. Wohler said the stubby poles provide a public space for the artwork and its message. The stubby poles artwork shares a very strong message, and we're lucky in South Australia that we have the stubby poles because they're just a public art canvas crying out to be decorated. The artwork will remain on display permanently, while Hindmarsh Greening plans to add mosaics to the north-facing

0: all coming together. Every little piece of that glass creates something really strong, beautiful, impossible to ignore, she said. And that was From City Mag by Dallas Reynolds.
1: On Vision Australia Radio, you're listening to City Beat with selected readings from City Mag in Daily and SA Life. Our next article is by Caitlin Nelligan from The Post, the article Inside the $15.4 billion project that's changing Adelaide forever. With three giant tunnel boring machines now operating beneath South Road, The Post takes a behind-the-scenes look at the largest infrastructure project in South Australian history. Standing beside a tunnel boring machine, one thing becomes immediately clear. Photos don't do it justice. Even knowing the numbers beforehand, 100 metres long, 3,500 tonnes, and the biggest construction equipment ever used in South Australia, doesn't prepare you for the sheer scale of the engineering giant when you're standing in front of it. Deep inside the River Torrens to Darlington, that's the 2TD Project's Hilton launch site, Tunnel Boring Machine, that's TBM, Elizabeth, has begun her underground journey. She has joined TBM's Mary and Catherine, marking the first time in Australian history that three large-scale tunnel-boring machines have been operating simultaneously on the same underground road project. It's another milestone for the $15.4 billion project that will complete Adelaide's long-awaited north-south corridor by 2031. But before Elizabeth started her journey underground, there was a mountain of preparation to happen above it, under the subheading Preparing to Build a Tunnel. A tunnel doesn't simply start with a giant machine chewing through soil and rock. First, construction crews spent almost a year creating the enormous concrete launch box where Elizabeth now sits. Senior construction manager Danielle Boylan describes it as building the tunnel's front door before the tunnel itself exists. Massive concrete walls were built from the surface before crews excavated the giant underground space, creating the structure that will eventually become the entrance to the northern tunnels. Only then could Elizabeth be assembled piece by piece. Those pieces were so enormous that transporting them from Port Adelaide became a project in itself. Some sections travelled overnight under police escort, with traffic lights temporarily removed so the oversized loads could squeeze through Adelaide's streets. It's a massive project, Daniel says. A 500-ton gantry crane, nicknamed the Big Green Monster and easily visible within the vicinity, then helped assemble the TBM in the launch box, and under the subheading, much more than a drill. While most people imagine a tunnel boring machine as an oversized drill, Elizabeth is more like a moving underground factory. The very front circular steel cylinder is what we call the TBM shield, Daniel says. That's the bit that does the boring, and it protects us from the earth outside that would otherwise collapse in on us. Behind it stretches around 75 metres of machinery, carrying power systems, cranes, conveyor belts and equipment needed to build the tunnel as it moves forward. Up to 20 people work on the machine during each shift, split into four or five teams covering the project 24/7. There's an operator controlling pressures and steering the machine, crews assembling the tunnel's precast concrete lining ring by ring, workers injecting grout behind those rings, and teams constantly extending power cables, pipelines and conveyor belts deeper into the tunnel as the machine advances. Every metre forward means another metre of permanent tunnel completed behind it. And under the subheading, So Where Does the Dirt Go? One of the questions the 2TD project team gets asked most often is surprisingly simple. What happens to the millions of tons of dirt? Once we excavate the dirt, it goes on a conveyor belt system, which is built into the TBM, Daniel says. We bring it all the way back to here, the launch site, into a temporary spoil storage shed we have up on the surface, and then we transport it to Gilman. Across the entire 2TD project, about 7.5 million tonnes of spoil will be excavated. A and under the

subheading Turning Around a 3,500-ton Machine. TBM Elizabeth also has a unique job. Unlike Mary and Catherine, which reach constructing one of the twin southern tunnels, Elizabeth will build one northern tunnel emerging at Torrensville near the Brickworks Marketplace, then turn around and build a second one back to Hilton. So once we break into what we call North Tunnel North Portal near the Brickworks Marketplace, we will then split the TBM into effectively four pieces, Daniel says. Then we'll use a very specialised heavy lifting cradle and equipment to turn the machine around in pretty much a U-turn and line her up at the very far end, and then she'll come 2.2 kilometres back down the hill. With both tunnels complete, Elizabeth will be back in Hilton, where the enormous crane that assembled her will take her apart again. While some tunnel boring machines around the world are permanently... Then we'll use a very specialised heavy lifting cradle and equipment to turn the machine around in pretty much a U-turn and line her up at the very far end, and then she'll come 2.2 kilometres back down the hill. With both tunnels complete, Elizabeth will be back in Hilton, where the enormous crane that assembled her will take her apart again. While some tunnel boring machines around the world are permanently left underground, sometimes it's just impractical to pull one of these machines out of the ground. That won't happen here. The TBMs will be recovered. Under the subheading, Thousands of Jobs, Plenty of Variety. More than 5,000 people are involved across the 2TD project, from engineers and electricians to mechanics operators and apprentices. Electrical Superintendent Ben Alterator says no 2 days look the same. His team supports not only the tunnel boring machines, but also the spoil facilities, precast factories and other construction sites across the project. I enjoy the variety, he says. There's so much exposure to different electrical systems and the people and the culture. It's a really good culture on the project. It's a pleasurable experience to come to work. And yes, he'll be heading underground while the machines are running. I reckon I'll make an appearance or two for sure. By the time the tunnelling finishes in around 2 years, the hard work won't be over. Roads, lighting, safety systems, and countless other pieces of infrastructure will need to be installed before traffic can finally flow through Adelaide's first major road tunnels. But for now, the biggest job has started. Three giant machines quietly carving a path beneath South Road, one ring tunnel at a time. And that was an article by from The Post by Caitlin Nelligan, the article inside the $15.4 billion project that's changing Adelaide forever. From our Vision Australia radio studios in Adelaide, that completes our readings for City Beat. I'm John Hocking. Wendy Cox was reading with me today. I was your editor and panel operator. And this program is heard regularly at this time here on Vision Australia Radio, at VA Radio on digital, and online at varadio.org.

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6: 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I'm Judy Mees and together with me in the studio today is Renee Revel. We both look forward to your company for the program ahead. To the weekend weather first of all, and for Melbourne today we're looking at partly cloudy conditions with sunshine in between, a slight chance of a shower in the evening and a top 10 temperature of 26 degrees. For Saturday, the expected top is 21 degrees with partly cloudy conditions and a slight chance of a shower in the morning. For Sunday, 24 is the expected maximum with partly cloudy conditions and light winds becoming northerly 20 to 30 kilometres an hour during the morning. For our listeners in Perth today, you can expect a shower or two throughout the day with a maximum of 20 degrees. For Saturday, showers and partly cloudy conditions with a top of 21 degrees and the possibility of morning showers and cloudy conditions throughout the day for Sunday

0: with a top of 20 degrees. In Adelaide today, cloudy with rain and a possible storm and a maximum of 23 degrees. Saturday, partly cloudy, a slight chance of a shower with 21 degree maximum. And Sunday, a sunny morning followed by a shower or two and a maximum of 29 degrees. And up in Darwin, for our listeners up there, we can expect partly cloudy conditions with a slight chance of a shower and a maximum of 33 degrees today. Saturday should be mostly sunny with a maximum of 34 degrees. And Sunday, sunny with light winds and a maximum of 35 degrees. This afternoon, we begin the program with a touching story about the lonely boy with the sad eyes, who finally got to come back home. It was a long journey and a full lifetime, but he finally got his wish. To Tokyo and River Akira Davis and Kyuko Natoya write Tokyo's Lonely Hearts Turn to Corporate Matchmakers. Young adults in Japan, tired of the ghosting, catfishing and non-committal matches on dating apps, are changing how they look for love. In the world of art, we then read Nina Siegel's report on finding the genius in the madman who can't paint. A German heiress went searching for art that stirred her spirit. She found the works of Vincent van Gogh and became one of the first collectors to recognise his genius. Our next article takes you to England as we read Heirs and Graces. Prince George is the latest in a long line of notable students to attend Eton College. But what can he expect at a school where almost everyone's parents are someone? Back home, and Caroline Overington reviews a new book, The Remarkable Greek Sisters, Pioneers in Medicine and Law, by Iola Matthews. A descendant of the Greek sisters, her interest in writing of their amazing legacy was sparked when she inherited a trunk full of family history. But for now, it's over to Renee with our first article.
1: Thank you, Judy. Renee Revel speaking. This is from the news section of the Sunday Age on October the 4th. It's written by Julie Power. The lonely boy with the sad eyes finally got to come back home. The tale of the lonely boy left at a Sydney orphanage broke the hearts of a nation. Described as a war child of mixed race with sad eyes, Geoffrey Joyner was the result of a wartime romance between an Australian woman and an African-American man. They met at a Sydney nightclub. Joyner was born in Sydney on the day after his father, Trennan, a US Navy sailor, was shipped home in 1944. 3 years later, the boy was surrendered to Dulwood Children's Home at Seaforth on Sydney's northern beaches by his mother, Jean Augie. Like many, Joyner had no other home and was stateless. There are potentially thousands of children like Joyner, born of war, who have been neglected by the United States and Australia, said historian Dr. Victoria Greaves, who developed an Australian Research Council project looking into such cases. We have almost 40 of the children and their families in the project, and every story is different. And most were love stories. People fell in love and wanted to marry, Greaves Williams said. Many were bitterly disappointed by the two racially segregating regimes in Australia and the US that didn't allow them to marry and form families for their children. Like Joyner, many were never issued a passport or any papers. The story of five-year-old Geoffrey Joyner's abandonment, his loneliness and the generosity of the public and a prominent philanthropist and trustee of Taronga Park Zoo, Sir E.J. Holstrom, who funded Joyner's reunion with his father Trennan in the US, just makes gripping news. It's like a real-life soap opera. It prompted daily coverage by newspapers to quench readers' interest in the boy's fate. By March, the five-year-old was reunited with the father he had never met. Joyner never made it back to Australia before he died, aged 79, in Ohio in 2023, and did not ever see his mother or his older sister Betty again. This year, though, his son Jeffrey Joyner Jr. of Virginia Beach in the United States brought his late father's ashes back to Australia. Before his father died, Joyner Jr. asked, "Would you like me to take you back to Australia and dump your ashes somewhere?" And he was like, "That'll be the best thing that could ever happen. That way I'll be back to where I started from." Joyner's remains were spread at Dulwood, no longer a children's home, and at Augie's grave. His family sprinkled more ashes at Taronga Zoo, where Holstrom's archives are held. A long-serving director and trustee of the zoo, Holstrom made his fortune selling Silent Night refrigerators. And he wrote a blank check to cover the costs of sending Joyner to live with his father in the United States. Holstrom's philanthropy was also included bringing three boatloads of animals from Africa, South America and Papua New Guinea after the war to Australia, which he donated to the zoo. The boy may have remained at Dulwood for his entire childhood if it wasn't for a report by the Daily Telegraph on the eve of his fifth birthday in 1949 and the headlines describing as the loneliest boy in the world. Jeffrey never has a visitor. Nobody contributes to his support. He gets all dressed up and sits waiting for someone to come and see him, but no one ever calls, the report said. It included a plea from Trennan Joyner, writing from Ohio. "Won't you please send my son to me? Why should he suffer for what was wrong?" The next day, the boy with no visitors had crowds of them and a mountain of toys, and soon after, Holstrom gave him the blank check to get him home. Later in life, Jeffrey Joyner wanted to return to Australia, but he'd been scared that if he left the US, he would not be able to come back. When the boy arrived in the United States, he was detained until the paperwork for his entry was complete. He was not issued with a passport. Joyner Jr. said his father never recovered from his experience in Australia. A fear of abandonment had haunted Joyner Sr.'s life, making him insecure in relationships and unsure of his citizenship. In an undated letter, he writes to his half-sister Betty in Australia, apologising for not being in touch, "But I had no way of corresponding with my mother and you." He writes that he doesn't know how they were separated, adding, "Please don't let it happen again." He didn't really know if he had proper citizenship in the United States, and he had been living under the radar his entire life, Joyner Jr. said. The biggest question we all have is why Gene didn't come. Sometimes I ask myself if it was the military or if she had a change of heart. Maybe my Aunt Betty wasn't allowed to come and she didn't want to leave her behind. Or perhaps some paperwork was required for her because from that point on, it's where Holstrom steps in. Letters between Joyner's parents, who had met at a club in Darlinghurst during the war, show that they just wanted to stay together. Augie was unfairly criticised by people, Greaves Williams said. Women like Jean, who were left holding the baby, were commonly not thought well of. Placing your child in an orphanage when you had no family support to allow you to work was a common option for single mothers at this time. Some reports said Augie would often stand at a distance to glimpse her son, and Joyner thought he occasionally saw her. And she was reported as saying he would be better off with his father. If Trennan Joyner had applied for permission to marry Augie, it was probably never approved. Greaves Williams said military command generally did not action requests by African Americans to marry Australian women, and only two cases she knows were approved, including an underage and pregnant woman whose family insisted on marriage to avoid a scandal. Prospective war brides were encouraged to write to their fiancé's family, and Augie had been writing to Trennan Joyner's mother. And that was Julie Powers' article, "The Lonely Boy with the Sad Eyes Finally Got to Come Back Home," from the Sunday Age on October the 4th.
0: And our next article comes from the Sunday Age of October the 4th again. It's entitled Tokyo's Lonely Hearts Turn to Corporate Matchmakers. And it's written by River Akira Davis and Kyuko Natoya. True love may be priceless, but in Japan, 20-somethings are flocking to marriage agencies that promise a fast track to the altar and charge a premium for it. For hundreds of years through the post-war World War II era, Japanese marriages were brokered through ome, a practice in which matchmakers, usually relatives, family friends or bosses, linked singles in their orbit. But the custom fell out of fashion, giving way to organic dating and eventually a wave of casual dating apps. Now young adults are enrolling at record rates in marriage agencies, where counsellors serve as professional matchmakers across Tokyo, advertisements, line metro cars, urging commuters to leave life's fateful encounters to the pros. Another declares, better one omie than 100 swipes. Experts say this shift is being driven by a backlash against frustrations familiar to modern daters globally. With social circles shrinking, young Japanese, tired of the ghosting, catfishing and non-committal matches rampant on dating apps, are turning to hands-on human guidance for greater efficiency and assurance. Among the new recruits was Teizen Yasuda, 28, who said he had run out of patience for algorithm-driven romance. The process of endless matching, messaging, and finally meeting on apps was exhausting, Yasuda said. Matchmaking services, he thought, would be the quickest way to find someone with the exact same goal of marriage. The practice is resurging as Japan grapples with a shrinking population and fewer young families. Because childbearing in Japan remains overwhelmingly tied to marriage, encouraging more people to wed has become part of the country's broader push to boost its birth rate. One company has positioned itself at the centre of the matchmaking trend, IBJ, a Tokyo-based giant with a nationwide network, promising to take clients from first meeting to proposal in 3 months. The company has seen membership and profits soar. It now claims a hand in roughly one of every 25 marriages in Japan. Yasuda is part of a wave of young singles who have joined IBJ. On a recent Sunday, he sat across from his counsellor in a quiet consultation room, clad in a stiffly pressed suit. A little more than a month after joining the matchmaking service, Yasuda had already narrowed his prospects to two women. He had just taken one on a weekend drive to see a field of yellow canola blooms. Every member is assigned a consultant who micromanages the courtship process. The consultants advise on everything from grooming and messaging etiquette to date itineraries. When two members match, their consultants work in tandem behind the scenes, doing what they call Cupid work, exchanging and filtering post-date feedback and helping orchestrate every milestone down to an eventual proposal. We are providing the kind of support only humans can offer to people to help them get married as quickly as possible, said Shigeru Ishizaka, IBJ's CEO. In an increasingly digitalized society, there is a deep desire to have a person guiding you through the process of dating, says Junko Yamada, a lecturer at Tokei University in Tokyo, who studies the psychology of romance. Echoing the reassurance of traditional omie, she said having an expert curate matches offered psychological safety. Yamada said that today's youths seemed fixated on maximizing efficiency in every aspect of their lives, and that these agencies appealed to that mindset by filtering out people who weren't serious about marriage. IBJ's network of affiliated marriage agencies has varying costs and eligibility rules. Members typically pay about $30, that's approximately $43 to $100 a month, an enrollment fee of $650 to 1,300 US dollars and an additional 1,300 US dollars as a success fee if a couple get engaged. It also charges a $1,300 fee if couples violate its rules against banned activities, including premarital sex and cohabitation. IBJ said its counsellors tracked the progression of their clients' relationships. Enrolment is generally limited to applicants with steady incomes. IBJ's largest directly operated agency accepts only women ages 20 to 39 and men aged 25 to 49. Critics argue that corporate services like IBJ, a company listed on the Tokyo Stock Exchange with annual revenue exceeding 130 million US dollars, strip the soul from traditional matchmaking, impose rigid timelines on anxious young adults, and turn dating into a money-making endeavour. Among the sceptics is Yukoko Kato, a veteran matchmaker who operates from her lace-curtained home just outside Tokyo, filled with hundreds of smiling pictures of couples she has matched. Dressed in pearls and a pink knit suit, Kato said she had matched more than 1,300 couples over 44 years and claimed that not a single pair had divorced. "They're too focused on business," said Kato, who also charges clients a monthly fee as well as a fee if her matchmaking results in marriage. "My parents were neighbourhood matchmakers. It's in my blood. Modern corporate agents cannot do what I do." Unlike neighbourhood matchmakers, IBJ moves clients through a lucrative end-to-end program. Beyond matchmaking, its group companies offer wedding planning, financial consulting, and housing services, along with referrals to affiliated businesses like eyebrow grooming salons. Membership has grown about 50% over the past 5 years, and IBJ reported a 44% jump in first half revenue this year to about 91 million US dollars. Izzy Zarka, the CEO, said he viewed IBJ's mission as more than just money. When he left banking and entered the matchmaking industry in 2000, he said he hoped to reverse Japan's severe demographic decline. "Since Japanese society rarely conceives children outside of wedlock, I realised a matching service specifically focused on marriage would have a vital future," he said. Yasuda, the IBJ client, said he hoped to contribute to the nation's birth numbers. "Part of his desire to marry quickly," he said, "comes from wanting to start early enough to raise 3 or 4 children." Ishizaka sees clients like Yasuda as evidence that a generation frequently portrayed as retreating from marriage may instead be looking for a more efficient route towards it. Surveys consistently show that over 80% of young people say they want to marry if they find the right partner, he said. And that article, Tokyo's Lonely Hearts Turn to Corporate Matchmaking, originally appeared in the New York Times. Today we took it from the Sunday Age of October the 4th, and it was written by River Akira Davis and Kyuko Natoya.
1: And I'm also reading from The Age, but on Saturday, October the 3rd, the Insights section. It's an article written by Nina Siegel. Finding the genius in the madman who can't paint. A German heiress went searching for art that stirred her spirit, and she found the works of Vincent van Gogh and became one of the first collectors to recognise his genius. It was April 1912, and Hélène Collot-Mullet was on a shopping spree, but she wasn't interested in the latest shoes or fashions. She was on the hunt for Vincent van Gogh's portrait of Madame Augustine Roulin. She managed to find La Berceuse, as the painting is known, at a Paris gallery and bought it on the spot. The next day, she went from gallery to gallery looking for more Van Gogh paintings and took home a great haul, 15 in a single trip. Collot-Mullet, a German heiress, had made it her life's goal to establish a public collection of modern art. she became one of the first major collectors to recognise Van Gogh's genius. Now, more than a century after that Paris shopping spree, the entire collection of his paintings she assembled is on view together at the museum she built in the middle of a Dutch forest. And for this is for the first time since 1984. It is the second largest trove of Van Gogh's work anywhere after the Van Gogh Museum in Amsterdam. And it was assembled by a woman who took great risks in buying his art at a time when few others dared. The exhibition at the Kröller Müller Museum in Otterlo in the Netherlands, called Van Gogh, All Our Paintings, presents the whole collection as Kröller Müller conceived it, an expression of the artist's development, range and his spiritual aspirations. This is a rare moment that all the paintings are in the house, said Benno Temple, the museum's director. It hasn't happened for such a long time. The show is organised around three themes: faith, hope and love, reflecting the spiritual dimension that Kröller and Müller saw in Van Gogh's work. It includes many of his popular works, such as Café Terrace at Night, Portrait of Joseph Roulin and The Sower. Kröller Müller, the daughter of a German industrialist, had an early interest in art, but had to end her formal education at age 16. And at 18, she married one of her father's employees, who would later take over the family business. Her husband, Anton Kröller, encouraged her intellectual pursuits, including her interest in art, which was a socially acceptable hobby for wealthy women of that era. If you were married at that time, you gave all your money and assets to your husband, said the exhibition's curator, Renske Cohen-Trevert. So it was quite open-minded of him in a way to allow her to follow her dreams. But Kröller Müller didn't collect as a hobbyist. She embraced art with a kind of religious fervour. She had bought her first Van Gogh painting in 1908 for 110 guilders, just about the price of an exquisite dress, said Eva Rovers, her biographer. And 4 months later, she bought his Four Sunflowers Gone to Seed for 4,000 guilders. Prices were rising in large part because she was buying so much. Kröller Müller's collection had been shaped by art historian Henke Brenmer, with whom she had taken an art appreciation class. For Brenmer, the key component of good art was that it made the viewer feel an emotion or spiritual experience. And Kröller Müller went looking for that art that stirred her spirit, and she found Van Gogh. Rover said that Van Gogh was not well regarded in the early 20th century. If the general public knew him at all, they really considered him a madman who couldn't paint. But because Van Gogh had been a preacher before becoming an artist, Kröller Müller regarded him as a man who had found a connection to faith through his art. She understood his wish to transcend suffering and his aim to use art to transcend suffering, Rovers said. While most collectors in the Netherlands were buying old masters and 19th century Dutch paintings, Kröller Müller focused on Cubism, Pointillism and distill artists, including Piet Mondrian, Fernand Léger and Pablo Picasso. Van Gogh's work dominated the collection for a simple reason, Rovers said. He stood at the cradle of the beginning of avant-garde art. Kröller Müller had built a collection, Rovers added, that could show the broad variety of his work, the landscapes, the portraits and the cityscapes. In the late 1930s, as Europe was approaching World War II, Kröller Müller's health was declining along with her family fortune, and she decided to offer her art collection, worth about 4 million guilders at that time, along with the family property in the Veluwe Forest, to the Dutch state, as long as it would agree to build a museum to display it. She imagined the museum with a 25-hectare sculpture garden as a retreat for spiritual and philosophical inquiry. The result was a rare trove in a remote Dutch forest, which is now a national park. The Van Gogh Museum in Amsterdam has more than 200 paintings, but its collection has a different history. It was established to show the collection of the Van Gogh family, who owned the artist's unsold works. But the Kroller Muller represents a collector's eye. The Van Gogh Museum is just what was left over, Temple said. This is a chosen collection. That article was taken from the New York Times. It was written by Nina Siegel, but we took it from The Age on Saturday, October the 3rd, the Insight section.
0: 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The time is coming up to 29 minutes past 12. We'll be back with more after this short break.
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0: Welcome back to Your Afternoon Review. The time is now 12:30. Our next article comes from The Age Good Weekend of September the 26th. It's entitled Heirs and Graces, and it's written by Eilid Hargraves. Coming off the motorway out of Slough, Archie marvelled at the miles and miles of playing fields whizzing past on the left. "I don't think I've ever seen that many pitches in my life," he said. A sports-mad, nervous 13-year-old, he took in this expanse of emerald green that was to be his making over the next 5 years. A whirlwind of rugby, football, field game and wall game, more on which we have later. As he zoomed over Windsor Bridge, his new world unfurled before him. Chapel, the red brick wall and college. Eton College, to be precise. "I had a lot of adrenaline. My heart was going crazy. I was terrified," said Archie, a recent old Etonian, an OE, now aged 23, of his first day at the world's most hallowed private school. The Berkshire campus is, after all, a rarefied bubble of educational privilege, typified by its grown-up-looking boys in tailcoats. Founded in 1440 by King Henry VI, today it hosts 1,345 boarding boys aged 13 to 18 for a fee of £21,891, approximately $41,300 per term, with three academic terms per academic year. Around 20% of the pupils are on up to 100% bursaries, and probably about 40% come from families for whom the word school means Eton, says insider Michael, a current Eton parent and OE who knows the school inside out. But the mix is far wider and more international than ever. When you're not sixth generation, and maybe even when you are, nerves are par for the course. But first generation Archie attests on arrival that he was thrown instantly into a game of football and came out muddy, tomato red and buzzing. And now school's back. Last month, 250 apprehensive first years began their scholastic careers. Among their numbers are illustrious names from many nations. But one in particular is historic. Prince George, heir to the British throne. He is following in the footsteps of his father, the Prince of Wales, and no fewer than 20 UK prime ministers. Aside from political beasts, Boris Johnson, David Cameron, Harold Macmillan, there have been literary greats such as George Orwell, tech giants, Olympic stars, and grand aristocratic names. The reason I think Prince George's parents particularly liked Eton, said Michael, is that Prince William, when he was there, felt he could be very much himself. And because of that, he made so many friends that have stayed with him. For George, like William, there will be no special treatment. He'll just be a normal boy. Indeed, being a well-connected scion or an heir, even to the throne, does not entitle you to popularity at Eton. In order to become a BNOC, that would be a big name on campus, you have to have something more than a rich or royal father. No one cares who your parents are, because almost everybody's parents are someone. One has to earn their place at the top, and that is a question of character. The BNOCs were never the people with a famous parent, says Archie. It would be people who established themselves as such. It's the people who see themselves as the bigger characters. Quite often, he explains, the best sports people were also incredible academically, which helped their reputation. Regardless, Prince George will receive not just the finest education in the world, but possibly the broadest, explains Tori Cadogan, editor of Tatler's prestigious annual Schools Guide. Of course, academics are excellent, with 78.2% of A-levels achieving A-A in 2025, resulting in 52 Oxbridge offers. But it's the co-curricular with their outstanding facilities that really sets Eton apart. For the famously sporty Wales family, Prince George is in the perfect place. Cadogan continues, after all, the Prince and Princess of Wales are known sports lovers, and as a primary school student, George has been said to be just as keen, participating in triathlon, football, rugby and field hockey. The famous new indoor sports centre known as Colmans has recently opened, featuring a 6-court sports hall, 8 squash courts, an athletic development suite, a climbing wall, and enhanced training and wellness facilities, Cadogan adds. This is along with the new Athens Centre, housing the incredible swimming pool and indoor basketball court. Not to mention the 38 football and rugby pitches, 19 cricket pitches, 56 tennis courts, a 9-hole golf course, and 2-kilometre Olympic rowing lake at Dorney. It's Disneyland for sportsmen. What else awaits George and his peers on campus? First years move into F block, which is not a particular singular block, but refers to groups of 10 new pupils spread out in each of the 25 boarding houses across campus. A day before their seniors return, each house has a historic name, such as Godolphin, Villiers and Walpole, rendered somewhat useless by the fact that they are referred to contemporaneously by the initials of their master, one of Eton's many idiosyncrasies. Each house has a dame, Eton's version of a matron, usually the wife of the housemaster. She is, among many other things, I'm told, often the arbiter for the appropriateness of posters in dorm rooms. Football teams or girls in tennis gear are usually okay. Nudity or vulgarity, not. On day one, students move into their rooms. Etonians are afforded the luxury of a single room to themselves from the start, where beds have custom long and skinny mattresses and are welcomed by the tea party thrown by their housemaster and dame. It's the first time where people can eye each other up and see what the other nine are like, says Michael. You always get a very interesting mix of parents, some of whom know the place quite well, and some for whom it's all new. This has been the birthplace of many future power bromances, and surely where George will find his first tribe away from home. Day two begins with guided visits. Eton, like a village, sprawls over half a mile, or 800 metres, with lessons, or divs, in buildings as far as 10 minutes apart. Etonians tend to walk about 15% faster than anyone else you'll ever go on a walk with again, says my insider. The youngsters will have to watch out too. Judy's Passage, which runs through the centre of the college, becomes an unruly ruckus between divs as time is spare and the older boys tend to throw their weight around, says Archie. The young ones may have to duck and dive out of the way. George will soon become familiar with things like Burning Bush, the Victorian street lamp in Eton Town where everyone meets up. The high street is fabulously old-fashioned, says Archie. Very important are the two tuck shops, Roland's and Tudor Stores. Roland's sells chips, ice creams, sweets and sandwiches, and Tudor Stores on the edge of the high street is considered to have the best ice cream in the school, says Michael. The F-blockers will already be familiar with any one of its tailors, Tom Brown, Welsh and Jeffries, New and Lingwood, Billings and Edmonds, where they will have recently been measured for two sets of tails, waistcoats and trousers. It's very untouched, very old school, but it's not a Savile Row experience, says Archie. It's like you walking into a dry cleaner's, but every single thing on the shelf is tailcoats because all the tailors also handle the cleaning. There's no cigar lounge in the corner. That evening, they will learn how to apply the stiff collars with studs, as taught by the dame. It normally takes about three attempts to learn how to do it, and then after that, it becomes second nature, and you can do it in 3 seconds flat, says Michael. By the third day, George and his contemporaries head to college, the oldest part of the school, where the provost, Nicholas Coleridge, descendant of Samuel Taylor, ultra-charming and ultra-connected after decades in leadership at Condé Nast, gives a speech. I'm told last year he advised finding two or three things that you particularly enjoy doing and then doing them. And goodness, do they have choice. Sports, theatre, painting, drawing, debating, student journalism, theology. There are some early trials too, including a mandatory singing test for Eton's three world-class choirs. Some boys are very keen to get in and some are unkeen to be chosen, so they sing badly on purpose, chuckles Michael. And in classes which start around day three for the youngsters, the masters, or beaks, treat pupils in a very adult way. You feel like they're talking to an equal, even though they have like three PhDs, says Archie. It is perhaps one of the reasons the OEs leave with such applicable confidence. Soon the rhythm of the day will kick in. An alarm bell rings throughout the house every 5 minutes from 7:15 a.m. to 7:30 a.m., by which time everyone must be at breakfast, which on a normal day is cereal, toast, eggs, beans and bacon. And on Sundays is a full English-style fry-up. Breakfast is followed by Lower Chapel for the first 2 years, then they move into the famous Big Eton Chapel. It's a 10-minute morning service with one hymn and a prayer. Usually 19 out of 20 boys are sitting alert and to some extent listening. Then the 20th has his head resting on a hymn book and clearly half asleep, says the insider. But all agree, even for the non-religious, it is the tradition most missed on departure. 5 40-minute long divs in the morning are split by chambers, elevenses, a morning snack of cheese on toast or a sausage roll, says Archie. Occasionally we'd get a slice of square pizza. And followed in the first two terms by 2 hours of intense sport. First years in their first term must choose either rugby or football, but as they get older, they get more choice. There are two more divs between EW, extra work, and then dinner. For some, in-house, and for others, in a communal canteen. Everyone would pile in, and suddenly the noise was a million decibels, says Archie. Then it falls dead silent, and the housemaster gives grace. A hearty meal has been well earned by this point, which is why, according to one OE, scandal arose one Friday when a new chef decided to do healthy fish and chips. There was outrage, said the OE. We're used to having a big battered cod, big chunky chips, mushy peas just slopping on a plate. Then you come in and it's like this little pale, white, uncouth boiled cod and new potatoes. We started a food committee after that one. George might also find himself pulling into the illicit world of snack trading. As one insider told me, a healthy supply of tuck equaled trading power. One student had a fake can of Heinz baked beans that the bottom came out of, and he kept the keys in there for his tuck box. He'd exchange a bar of chocolate to make his bed, 4 slices of toast to take his tails to the cleaning rack, and of course, Eton would not be Eton without its unique sports. Wall game and field game, early iterations of rugby and football. Some people think it's a very good game, but it must be said it never caught on at any other schools, says the Eton insider. Nevertheless, for those in a sporty house, winning the annual Ties Championship in either sport is the pinnacle of success. For others, it will be the top grades and others learning the ability to debate like a great. It is a very great privilege to attend such a physically beautiful school, concludes Michael. It's not something slightly more sophisticated in the air, and that often rubs off on a number of the boys. And indeed, not one, but now 2 future kings. And needless to say, the names have been changed with Archie and Michael for this article. And this article was entitled Airs and Graces. It came from the Age Good Weekend of September the 26th, and it was written by Eyelid Hargraves.
1: And I'm reading from The Australian, the culture supplement, on the 12th and 13th of September, about books. A new book explores the legacy of Floss, Jane and Janet Greig. They were pioneers for women in law and medicine in Melbourne. It's written by Caroline Overington. Sisters Who Blazed a Trail. A little over 125 years ago, 3 Victorian sisters burst their way through the glass ceiling in Melbourne, paving the way for countless Australian women to practice medicine and law. They were Jane, Janet and Floss Greig. It always seems strange when stories like these emerge to be told in full for the first time more than a century on, but that's why thanks must go to Iola Matthews, who's a descendant, for putting their achievements into a book. Matthews, who's now 83, is the widow of Race Matthews, a well-known minister in the Kane government in Victoria. And I mention this only because she was a journalist before she married him, and she was asked to leave her column at The Age in the 1980s because in those days a perceived conflict of interest could cost a woman her job. Matthews says she considered taking action in the Anti-Discrimination Tribunal but went on to work at the ACTU instead. More recently, she turned to family history. She had quite a bit to work with. The Greig sisters were great aunts, their sister Clara was her grandmother, And growing up, she heard a lot about them because Clara's son, her father, Barton Hack, was very proud. I'd wanted to write about them for a while, but I was sort of crunched for time, says Matthews in an interview from her Melbourne home. I spent some years caring for my mother, and then Race developed dementia and I had to finish his memoirs for him. I think it's true, a lot of writers, they have to wait until they can find the time. Matthew says her interest was initially sparked when she inherited a trunk full of family history when her father died, and she subsequently wrote a little book of about 60 pages about Floss, full name Grata Floss Matilda Gregg. She did her articles for the legal firm known as Cornwalls in 1903 to 1904, and Cornwalls still exists, and the firm keeps copies of that little book on hand to give to clients and to inspire female lawyers. I enjoyed the process so much, I thought I'd better write about the other two sisters, says Matthews. She already knew quite a bit from her work on Floss. The Grieg sisters were part of a large family that emigrated to Victoria from Scotland with their parents in 1889. Their father, Robert Grieg, an advocate for higher education, encouraged his daughters to enrol at the magnificent Melbourne University, which had only recently decided to take female students. Not everyone was in favour of the women who were called blue stockings, which was meant to give the impression that they were a bit dowdy. Floss enrolled in an arts law degree.

0: had to wait for a special act of Parliament, sometimes called the Floss-Grieg Enabling Act, to pass in 1903 before she could get on her way. Her sisters, Jane and Janet, enrolled in medicine in 1891, and they were just 18 and 16 at that time. And they were supported by David Syme, who was the founder of the age, and he ran a spirited campaign in their favour in the pages of his newspaper. Matthew says she was greatly assisted in her work by the documents assembled by her father, who was a terribly private and cagey person, so we didn't know about it until he died, that he'd been assembling information about the family. He'd sort of been tapping away at something, and we weren't quite sure what it was. Then I did an enormous amount of research on digitalised newspapers, and I was lucky because the sisters were all doing something unusual, particularly the two doctors, and the newspapers seemed to like writing about them. They were sometimes called doctoresses, and there were also reports that Miss Gregg, not Dr. Gregg, doing this or that. I found out a lot of things, like when one man was violent and drunk and disorderly, and Miss Gregg zapped him with her electrical equipment. The sisters also travelled a great deal, and Matthew says it was colonial times when the countries in Southeast Asia were either British, French or Dutch, and so they'd hire a driver, maybe a translator, but it wasn't at all luxurious in Burma. Floss was sleeping out in the jungle with a man beside them and a fire to ward off the animals. Matthews personally knew two of the Greggs because my grandmother only died when I was 14, but she was never as outgoing as the others and she made different choices. She gave up her career. She'd been running a coaching college for university students after she got married, and she had children. And, as I say in the book, her husband died young. I think it was about 50. And after that, she went into a decline, becoming terribly depressed. As a child growing up, I remember her visiting sometimes, and she wasn't the kind of cheerful grandma that you would play with. She was more a mind your manners kind of grandmother. Floss was different. She was my great aunt, and I remember her when I was very small, going to visit her when she lived in Rosebud on the Mornington Peninsula, and she would organise an Easter egg hunt. And that was fun. My family always said she was the most fun of the lot. She would open up an atlas and tell people about all these wonderful places she'd been. And my father knew them all very well and said the two doctors, Janet and Jane, were very admirable and very serious-minded. But he sometimes thought that all of them might have been a bit happier if they'd been married and had children, just because he thought marriage and children was what life was all about. But I think my great aunts were unusual in that they figured out that they wouldn't be able to have a career if they had children, so they didn't marry. You couldn't really restrict your childbearing unless you restricted altogether by not getting married. And their mother probably made it plain to the girls, if you're going to have these careers, children may not work. Because she'd had 10 children, two had died, but that still meant raising 8, and it's just not easy. Matthew's book concludes with a chapter on legacy. There is Floss Gregg Street in Watson in the ACT, where streets are named for lawyers and judges, and the Grata Fund in the University of Sydney is administered in her honour. Her sisters have also remembered in various ways, but interestingly, in the online biographies, the sisters are noted not only for their ambition and excellence, but for their kindness. And that was Sisters Who Blazed a Trail. It's a review of the book, The Greg Sisters by Ola Matthews. That was written by Caroline Ovington from the Australian Culture Supplement on the 12th and 13th of September.
1: And our last article for this hour is entitled The Enduring Struggle to Keep Alive a Father's Memory. It was written by Fotis Capitopoulos. Time creates chasms in memory. Past lives become increasingly opaque. Recently, my son took me for yum cha and gave me a present. These moments will become placeholders of memory. He is named after my father, Anastasios, not for tradition, not for

for religion, but for memory. It has been 33 years since my father died of liver cancer. Anastasios was 62 when he died, 2 years younger than I am now. I was 31 and had just moved to Melbourne from Adelaide. I had vowed never to live in Adelaide longer than I had to. My old man understood. If I could not live in Athens or Vienna, two cities I had lived in the 1980s, then it would have to be Melbourne. "You need to expand, son, and you can't do that here," he would say. My mother never wanted me to leave Adelaide. Obsessed by my fledgling career in the arts, I tried to not think of his cancer. In his memoir, which I have tried to read since but can only scan through before tears drown me, he'd written, "My son, the optimist, pretends that things will be okay, and to help him, I pretend I will not die. 2 days before he died, I went back to Adelaide on the overland train. Flights were not cheap, and I was not cashed up. "I don't think Dad will make it," my sister said when I arrived. "Don't be ridiculous," I said. My desire for positive news overtook me. She was right. Dad's yellowed skin stretched over bones, skeletal, eyes sunken, and could hardly muster a word. I tried not to break down in front of him. By the second day of my visit, he was rushed to hospital. It was night. He could not breathe. The cancer had colonized his lungs, his bones, his pancreas, everything. The time had come. The emergency doctor was the brother of a school friend. "Do you think he needs more morphine?" he kept asking. "Yes," I kept saying. My sister, 6 years younger, cared for him, but I did not want her to see him die, so I took her home. She never forgave me for that. When I came back, I saw my mother bent over his lifeless body on the hospital bed. "My man, my husband, my lover, you have gone. What am I going to do now?" she kept repeating like a mantra. My father was an elegant man, well-read. He was annoyed that I was not reading what he called serious literature, Zola, Katzenatakis, or Steinbeck. Since his death, I have read them all. He was also irritated by what he termed my infatuation with the trendy left, not serious communism. He had, like all much of his generation, witnessed the horrors of Nazi occupation, and then the Greek Civil War, the fratricide. He'd walked to high school in Patra and borne witness to partisan heads lined neatly in a row on the footpath. My father, like many socialists, was very bourgeois. He liked Harris tweed jackets, smoked expensive tobacco, and thought it beneath him to work in factories. Migration never suited my old man. When I spent time with my son, I try to make the grandfather he never met a little more real, possibly channel him through me. I often see him whole. Now my peers are losing their fathers and mothers. In our case, migrants, once young, with life force, ideas, dreams and fire in their blood. Odysseus, who never found Ithaca again. Our dead inhabit a wilderness of memory. So, for all who have lost fathers, reawaken the memory, even if it is splintered, inaccurate and vague. Forgetting is the greatest of all deaths. And that article, The Enduring Struggle to Keep Alive a Father's Memory, was taken from the Sunday Age of the Money section of October the 4th. It was written by Fotis Kapitopoulos. With the time now approaching 1 o'clock, we are about to farewell our regional listeners, who will now be returning to their local newspaper readings. But before you leave us, we'll quickly check the regional weather. And for our listeners in Perth, Adelaide, Darwin and Melbourne, stay with us. We'll be back shortly for our last half hour of the program. In the Albury-Wodonga region today, partly cloudy with a top of 26 degrees. Saturday, partly cloudy with a top of 23 and sunny for Sunday with a top of 25. In Geelong, possible late showers with a top of 26 today. Saturday, partly cloudy with a top of 21. Sunday, partly cloudy with a top of 24. Up in Mildura today, late shower or two with a top of 31 degrees. Saturday, partly cloudy with a top of 25. Sunday, sunny with a top of 31. And down in Warrigal today, partly cloudy with a top of 26 degrees. Saturday, a possible shower with an expected top of 20 degrees. And Sunday, partly cloudy with a top of 24 degrees.

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4: Welcome back to your afternoon review. The time is now coming up to 2 minutes past one. In the last half hour of the program this afternoon, we'll be reading Eric Bagshaw's article, Immigration Nation Bears Defending. More than half of Australia's population now has one parent born overseas. He believes that if we want Australia to thrive, there is a balance worth fighting for. To China and Lisa Vicentin then writes of the ceremonial birds that are uniting a changing capital city, and the humble homing pigeon is a highlight of China's major ceremonial days. Still overseas, and we read Highland Highs, all aboard for castles, epic landscape, and whiskey galore. Welcome to Scotland. But for now, we go back to our first article for this half hour, and here's Renee.
5: Thanks, Judy. Written by Eric Bagshaw, who's an investigative reporter, and it's from The Age on October the 3rd. Immigration Nation Bears Defending. Ooh, a bit controversial at the moment, isn't it? I am the child of an immigrant. It's a statement so unremarkable that it's now the norm in a country where 51% of the population have at least one parent born overseas. When my mother left Poland in 1979, the country was locked behind the Iron Curtain. My uncle and auntie asked if she would ever be able to come back again. She didn't know. My mother was also, until last year, the longest-serving Department of Immigration case officer in Australian history. And for 43 years, she's worked to bring in refugees and vet those who were not. When I was 12, she taught me how to pick a fake passport. By the time I was 18, she had postings in Malaysia, Sri Lanka, and Africa. She knew all the tricks. The asylum seekers who were suddenly so gay they couldn't stop kissing each other outside the interview room. The worshippers who were so devout they couldn't remember a single line in the Bible. Yet, in all those thousands of cases that she decided over four decades, she did not find one immigrant who arrived intending to destroy Australia's values. They came here because they wanted a better life for themselves and their children. What has changed in the past two decades is that the overwhelming majority of Australia's immigration intake has shifted from the permanent program, 200,000 a year, to the temporary program, now 1 million a year. So have the settlement services that were historically wrapped around migrants when they entered the country as new Australians. Today, you are much more likely to be a temporary migrant when entering on a student visa than jumped onto a bridging visa and into a job than a permanent migrant whose skills, circumstances and support have been assessed by the government, either before you arrived or as soon as you landed. In the 1980s, the Australian settlement team, including my father, took in artists from Romania, refugees from Vietnam, and an eccentric band of migrants from Poland. They taught them English, how to find a job. And in those first years in Australia, they're crucial to supporting a shared identity. Now, as business dictates the flow of temporary migrants under the demand-driven system, the government sees less need to wrap services around them. All because the iron law of GDP means we must continue to grow the economy without taxpayer dollars subsidising the cost of supporting them. Today, the Australian government spends hundreds of millions of dollars on migrant programs, but as a proportion of GDP, it spends less on settlement services than it did after the end of the White Australia policy. By the end of the decade, the federal government wants to cut spending by a further $385 million. At the same time, the economy has become dependent on temporary migrants to subsidise 16% of the working age population. Once they arrive, those who want to further their careers often run head-on into Australia's guild system, the antiquated peak bodies that control who can work as professional based on which university they went to and the amount they can pay to match qualifications that they are already entitled to. Engineers become Uber drivers. Accountants become kitchen hands. Doctors and nurses struggle to get their qualifications recognised. When the temporary visa process begins through the instigation of business or universities, the government has very little visibility of its impact on infrastructure until it's too late. The policy at both the federal and state level become reactive, not proactive. After 30 years of deregulation, each visa category is now filled with vested business interests that will loudly criticise even the slightest change. Take away working holiday makers, fruit won't get picked. Take away international students and university revenue is under threat. Take away chefs and the price you'll pay for a steak on Friday will go up. The government knows Australia's dependence on temporary migration has become a problem. Both major partners have taken too long to become alert to the risks that the demand drives system poses. One Nation has found the gap and exploited it with great political effect, fueled by the growing nativism of social media and an intractable global economic downturn that has voters looking for someone to blame for why their life may not have worked out as planned. As one of the 13 million Australians with a parent born overseas, it's difficult not to be alarmed by the tone of the debate. My mother refused to speak to me in English, and it meant I grew up bilingual and white. The only clue to my background is the Y in my first name. I cannot imagine how those who wear hijabs or saris are feeling. Labor and the Coalition have failed to sell the story of Australia as an immigration nation. Instead, people have been reduced to statistics, anonymous proxies to blame for perceptions or of misfortune. The truth is, immigrants are younger, more educated, pay more tax, and are more fertile. Put simply, Australians are not having enough children to maintain, let alone increase, our standard of living. If we want Australia to thrive beyond the nostalgic image of some for an Australian long gone, then there is a balance worth fighting for. Otherwise, we will end up older, poorer, and dumber. And that was Eric E.R.Y.K. Bagshaw's article, Immigration Nation Bears Defending, and it came from The Age on October the 3rd.
4: And our next article comes again from The Age of October the 3rd. It's written by Lisa Vicentin. It's entitled Ceremonial Birds Unite a Changing Capital City. The article comes out of Beijing. Each year on October the 1st, as the final notes of China's national anthem ring out over Tiananmen Square, thousands of pigeons are set free into the dawn sky. In a flurry of beating wings, they sweep past the giant portrait of Chairman Mao presiding over the square, before disappearing over Beijing's rooftops as applause erupts from the crowds lining the streets to celebrate China's National Day. About 10,000 pigeons took flight at this year's ceremony. Many would have arrived back on their owners' doorsteps within minutes, well before the spectators began slowly dispersing from the square. By the time you hear on the broadcast that the pigeons have been released, yours have basically already come home, says Li Xiaoli, 79, a retired boilermaker and veteran pigeon keeper in Beijing's Xicheng district, not far from the square itself. They land directly on the top of the loft. Once you open the door, you don't have to do anything. They just go inside by themselves. That's the humble homing pigeon. That's the highlight of China's major ceremonial day, is due in part to old Beijingers such as Li. His birds didn't take part in the National Day release this year, but he has contributed dozens over the past 40 years. Li is among an ageing cohort of tradition keepers who raise pigeons on the courtyard rooftops of the city's hutongs. The ancient alleyways that wind through Beijing's imperial heart, even as their neighbourhoods have gentrified around them. Li keeps his brood in a loft-style cage above his compact 22-square-metre flat, where he's lived for decades, on a street that now hosts boutique coffee shops, a wine bar, a steak restaurant, and a premium flower shop. I started keeping pigeons when I was 8 or 9 years old, he says. My purpose? I've loved my pigeons my whole life. I'm not really interested in selling them. Back then, food was scarce and people rarely kept more than 10 pigeons at a time. My family was struggling. We ate cornmeal buns. Sometimes I couldn't even bring myself to finish mine. I'd hide half of it, and after everyone had finished eating, I'd cut it into little tiny pieces and feed it to the pigeons, he says. The hobby has noble origins in the Qing dynasty from 1644 to 1912, when pigeon keeping was an aristocratic pastime, before it spread among the working classes living in the hutongs. Some old hands, such as Li, still handcraft pigeon whistles from gourd and bamboo, which are attached to the bird's tail feathers, creating a distinctive hum that echoes across the skies when they take flight. It helps ward off prey, while owners can also identify their flocks by the sound. In days gone by, the sound was a morning clarion call over the hutongs, raising locals from their slumber. These days, the pigeon-keeping scene is regulated by racing associations. Before every National Day and other occasional significant events, local authorities will tap the associations in each Beijing district to put the call out among their members to volunteer birds. The animals are vetted before they're approved to fly. In past years, this has sparked amusing international headlines about thousands of pigeons undergoing anal cavity searches for suspicious objects. Sometimes owners are given a small stipend for each bird, but the main draw card is honour and prestige. Participants are rewarded with government-issued commemorative certificates and leg bands for each bird. Li volunteered 20 birds for China's military parade in September last year, where President Xi Jinping hosted Russia's Vladimir Putin and North Korea's Kim Jong-un as guests of honour. All of them made it home, Li said, because this was a political assignment. You had to feel a certain sense of pride about it. The parade was watched across the world as the latest Chinese weapons systems and nuclear-capable arsenal rolled down Chang'an Avenue and past Tiananmen Square before 80,000 pigeons were released into the sky. Zhang Jianquan, a keeper who lives just 2 kilometres south of Tiananmen, was not so fortunate. He and his brother dispatched 70 of their best pigeons for the parade. More than a dozen didn't come back, although one returned 2 months later, he said. He says, adding he has no regrets. It brings honour to yourself and the local community. There are quite a few pigeon keepers around here, but not everyone gets the chance to take part in major events like this. There's political involvement too. If you don't have the right connections in the Pigeon Association, chances are you don't get the opportunity to contribute. Almost 60 years ago, Zhang is considered a relatively youthful hobbyist among the old-timers. The tradition is already close to disappearing, he says, speaking from the roof of his home as he watches his flock circle the city's evening skies. He releases them twice a day. Nowadays, some young people live a fast-paced life. Not many are fond of doing this today. Li and Zhang say they earn little money from their hobby, but for other breeders, racing the birds is a high-stakes sport that can involve big prize pools and has captured the attention of authorities due to its gambling links. Scientists haven't fully figured out exactly how pigeons find their way home. What is known is that they have an innate compass that helps them navigating using Earth's magnetic field. Years ago, Li entered 16 pigeons in a 550-kilometre race, and all came back. But the next year, when the race was extended to 600 kilometres, only one bird made it home. It means those pigeons had reached their limit of their magnetic field. Beyond that, they lost their sense of direction. North, south, east, and west all became confused, he says. If you have money, you can spend big and buy racing pigeons from Europe, says Zhang, referencing reports of a Chinese collector who paid 1.6 million euros, approximately 2.6 million Australian dollars, for a Belgian-bred bird in 2020. But ordinary people like us can't afford that. We take part for fun, not because we expect to make money from it, he says. And that article, Ceremonial Birds Unite a Changing Capital City, was taken from The Age of October the 3rd. It was written by Lisa Vicenten, the North Asia correspondent.
5: What a lovely article, just the thought of them losing their way. This is from the Australian, the travel sections of September the 12th and 13th. Highland Highs, and it's written by Annabel Thorpe. All aboard for castles, epic landscapes and whisky galore. There are many unforgettable moments from my trip to the Highlands, but lunch at the Stone House may well be my favourite. This former 18th century grain store on the banks of the Cromarty Firth is now a simple restaurant and farm shop. With outdoor tables set on a small lawn rolling down to the crystalline blue waters, our driver had suggested it as an ideal spot on the way from Inverness to Dornoch. We ate smoked haddock sandwiches and lemony fish cakes and drank in the delicious scenery. Snow-capped mountains, azure inlet and lush green countryside spliced by the odd ribbon of road. It was a scene of spectacular beauty that far exceeded what I had expected to discover. Inverness was the beginning of the second part of our journey after 2 days exploring Perthshire in the Southern Highlands. We began in the elegant town of Pitlochry, 274 kilometres south. It was a wonderful place to kick off our exploration of the region neither Mark, nor my husband, or I knew. Blair Castle, where Queen Victoria's love affair with Scotland began when she stayed in 1844, was an impressive introduction to the nation's many imposing fortresses. Rather than the soft florals and velvets of an English country house, Blair's wall were covered with circular arrangements of shotguns and rifles and stag's head gazing down mournfully, antlers used for everything from light fittings to chair arms. Queen Victoria loved the region so much that Prince Albert searched for a property of their own, taking a lease on Balmoral and finally buying it in 1852. We also make time for a walk up to the Falls of Bruagh, the steep 2 kilometre hike more than worth it for the lushly shaded waterfall, which was first made famous by poet Robert Burns in 1787. Our two nights in Persia were over far too quickly, and before we knew it, we were on the train up to Inverness. We passed through the wild, glowering beauty of the Cairngorms with great cocoa-hued peaks, the last of the spring snows still yet to melt. A train journey is the perfect moment to sit back and see the landscapes roll and change the dramatic scenery that feels, to me at least, as if it should be in Canada or Nevada, rather than squeezed in the top of the small island that I call home. Our first night in Inverness was at Culloden House, an elegant Georgian mansion, now a languidly luxurious hotel steeped in history. Bonnie Prince Charlie used it as his battle headquarters before the Battle of Culloden in 1746, when the brutal defeat of the Jacobites by the British government forces led to the end of traditional Highland clan system. The battleground just a few miles from the hotel was a moving place to visit. The field has been left untouched exactly as it was when 1,500 Jacobites lost their lives. As we strolled around the visitor centre, it became clear it's a place of pilgrimage for many Americans and Australians who come to pay respects to the clan graves. From Inverness, we headed north to Dornoch, stopping for whisky tasting at Glenmorangie, the country's best-selling malt whisky. Our friendly tour guide explained the brightly coloured giraffes dotted around the car park as we gazed up at the Copper Stills, the tallest in Scotland and exactly the height of an adult giraffe. The warm, slow burn of the 12-year-old original was a wonderful first tasting, but although it packed a punch, it didn't quite match the Glenmorangie's Sonoma Cutra, which goes for a cool £1,900 or $3,560 a bottle. Dornoch was just 15 minutes' drive from the distillery. It's a small town that felt a little like Scottish Cotswold Village. It had a clutch of greystone cottages set around the 13th-century cathedral. That church, the most northerly in Britain, has the dubious distinction of being the location for Elon Musk's marriage to Tallulah Riley and the christening of Madonna and Guy Ritchie's son. The town was charming, but for us the beach was the big draw, with sugar-soft sand untouched by any development, just as if a slice of the Caribbean had been transported to the northern hemisphere. For others, it's the Royal Dornoch Golf Course, renowned as one of the most beautiful link courses in the world, the greens unfolding beside the great stretch of water. It became apparent that Scottish landowners liked their castles big, and few are more impressive than Dunrobin Castle, which is 20 minutes north of Dornoch. Set above a patchwork of beautiful gardens blazing with scarlet and vermilion tulips, it has the look of a French chateau, fairy-tale turrets and conical spires, ornate stonework, and three soaring towers that each top 30 metres. The interiors have been kept in all their opulent glory, Scottish society at its grandest. Dunrobin was the northernmost stop on our tour, and after a two-hour drift across the still waters of Loch Lomond, sadly no sign of Nessie, we headed to our base for exploring Speyside. We checked into the Dalrachny Lodge in the small village of Carbridge on the edge of the Cairngorms. After the grandeur of our previous accommodation, the stay felt refreshingly simple. It was a former Edwardian hunting lodge, beautifully furnished and with just five rooms. Owners Steve and Tracy gave the warmest welcome. A fabulous breakfast. I went for the wonderfully named spurtle brulee, that's porridge with baked sugar on top, and the best recommendation of the trip, Loch Moorlock, a gorgeous forest-rimmed lake set high above Aviemore. We were lucky to visit Moorlock on another blue sky day, with the sandy shore of the loch doing another good impression of the Caribbean, apart from the snowy peaks looming behind it. It was one of the most hypnotic views I've ever seen, an almost surreal combination. The 5-kilometre walk around the loch felt like a good thing to do with an afternoon of whisky tasting on the cards. Speyside is the heart of whisky country, with the 100-kilometre malt whisky trail linking many of the region's 50 working distilleries. We sipped our way through Glenlivet and Glenfiddich, and then dozed gently in the back of the car until we arrived at our final hotel, Meldrum House, just outside Aberdeen. If Speyside is whisky country, Aberdeen is famous for its castles, more than 260 of them, and none more arresting than Balmoral, the Highland seat of the royal family. It seemed fitting to visit, having started our tour with Blair Castle, and although the only room open to the public is the ballroom, it's filled with a century worth of photographs of Queen Elizabeth II. For me, it was the grounds that felt particularly special. The Royal Deeside Drive, which winds its way through the sweeping moorlands and the ancient pine forest, just with a backdrop of heather and the mountains, is just astonishing. After a final dinner of one of Meldrum House's glass dining pods, where we watch the sun drift and set above the pristine golf course, and we eat wonderful seafood, it's time to take the train back to Edinburgh. 9 nights sounded such a long time when we planned the trip, but now it's over, it feels much like the whisky. We've only begun to taste the riches of this extraordinary country. And that was Highland Hides, came from the Australian Travel on September the 12th and the 13th, and it was written by Annabel Thorpe.
4: 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And B negative is also low. 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There are about 5 litres of blood in the human body, and it's made up of several useful components. You may be able to donate whole blood, plasma, or platelets. 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Here on Your Afternoon Review, we've reached the end of another program and the end of another week. We have enjoyed being with you for the last hour and a half. And on behalf of Renee Revel, I'm Judy Mees, wishing you all a happy, safe and relaxed weekend ahead until Your Afternoon Review returns once again on Monday afternoon at 12 o'clock.

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7: 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My name is Cal Krasnowski, and today I'm joined by Emma Ross and Les Strong. 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
8: This article is courtesy of AFL.com.au and written by Nathan Schmuck. Eagles break Derby Duck in a thriller against Dockers. West Coast finally has bragging rights over Fremantle after the two clubs' ninth clash. West Coast has ended its derby drought in stunning style, coming from behind to win its first ever AFLW clash against crosstown rival Fremantle by 12 points in a pulsating match at Sullivan Logistics Stadium on Sunday afternoon. Trailing by 8 points early in the third term, West Coast booted the final three goals of the game in a fiery and physical clash, winning 5-9-39, 2-4-3-27 and ending an 8-game losing streak against the Dockers. L. Roberts was the star with 22 disposals, 12 contested possessions and a crucial running goal in the third quarter, winning her second AFLW Derby medal and declaring the Eagles never needed to hear again that they hadn't won an AFLW Derby. Forward Amy Franklin was outstanding late, stepping up to boot the go-ahead goal early in the final quarter when she kept her feet in a contest and shrugged a tackle to snap accurately before Keely Skepper made sure of the result with a late goal. Charlotte Riggs, Jess Wrench and Zoe Wackfur were terrific for West Coast and stood up in big moments in a contested game, while Skepper booted two goals. Being a derby and our first one means a lot, and it gives the girls a bit more belief and signs of their growth, West Coast coach Daisy Pierce said after the Eagles won their fourth consecutive game. It wasn't perfect out there today and plenty of girls were under the weather, but to be able to grind out a win and win on the big stage like this, when plenty of fans have turned out, it gives them another bit of evidence of how far we've come. It was a tough result for Fremantle, which lost former skipper Hayley Miller to injury early in the fourth quarter in her 100th game. The Dockers now slipping to 4-4 and sitting only percentage ahead of the Eagles, who squared their season. Gabby Newton, 23 disposals and 4 inside 50s, stood a class above with her ball use, while fellow midfielder Aisling McCarthy, 28 and a goal, relished the contested conditions. We're definitely disappointed. We didn't absorb the pressure as well. We couldn't get the ball back on our terms, and some of the things we did were quite uncharacteristic, Fremantle coach Lisa Webb said. Wrench set the standard early for West Coast with her tackling pressure and overall tenacity, allowing the Eagles to lock the ball in their front half and kick the opening goal through Kayla Dalgleish. The Dockers then enjoyed their own extended period of ascendancy and struck back through Noah McNaughton, but the West Coast landed a second goal just as the siren's about to sound for quarter time, when Skepper snapped accurately to give her team a 7-point lead. Second term started with a string of missed opportunities for the Eagles, who didn't take full advantage of their dominance before Fremantle kicked into gear and landed back-to-back goals through Matilda Banfield and Ola Lally, taking a four-point lead into half-time. Both teams ramped up their pressure in the third as the game went up a notch, with crunching tackles and goal-saving defensive efforts typifying the term as players put their bodies on the line. Charlotte Riggs took a brilliant contested mark at halfback, while Aisling McCarthy and Ella Roberts kicked goals to ensure the margin was held to 2 points and setting up the thrilling finish as West Coast secured a win to remember. Ella Roberts was already an AFLW Derby medalist after winning in the Eagles' losing Derby of 2023, but now she has a winning medal to celebrate after standing tall when the game was on the line. While Skepa sealed the victory with her late goal, it was Roberts who helped surge the ball forward with her will to win the footy and classy hands. Her clearance impact was down, but Roberts impacted with her physicality and ball use, earning the maximum votes from two of the three judges and polling eight to win the Derby medal from Mim Strom, four votes, and Megan Kaufman, three. She joined four-time winner Bowers as the only multiple winners of the AFLW Derby medal. Next up, the Eagles hit the road to take on Port Adelaide at Alberton Oval next Saturday, having won their most recent clash against the Power last season by 19 points. Freo will also travel, taking on North Melbourne at Arden Street Oval next Sunday. The Dockers last beat the Roos in 2022. And the results there were West Coast 1-1-2-2 at quarter time, 2-5-3-3 at half time, 3-7-4-3 at three quarters, but finished 5-9-39-4-3-27. And the best for West Coast were Roberts, Riggs, Wakefer, Wrench, Franklin and Skepper. And for Fremantle, Newton, Strom, Kaufman, McCarthy, Bowers and Banfield. And that was Eagles break Derby Duck in a thriller against the Dockers from afl.com.au.
9: Over on abc.net.au, Geelong's Jake Colajashny forced into medical retirement after concussion waiver saga. This was published on Tuesday, the 29th of September, by the Australian Associated Press. Geelong Premiership defender Jake Colajashny has been medically retired due to concussion. Colajashny was the player who signed a secret waiver in his Geelong contract in 2024, requiring him to take all legal responsibility for future brain trauma so he could keep playing at the club. The Cats were fined $140,000 last month for failing to officially notify the AFL about the concussion waiver in Colajashny's contract. The fine comprised $100,000 plus a suspended sanction of $40,000 from last October, stemming from a league investigation into the club's third-party agreements. After news broke in early August that the Cats had struck a secret deal with a player with a history of concussion, Colajashny identified himself as the player involved. Colajashny, 31, played AFL and VFL for the Cats earlier in the year, but did not feature at any level after the concussion scandal emerged. The versatile defender played 11 AFL games this season, taking his career tally to 209, including the 2022 Premiership. I am so grateful for the many fond relationships and memories the Geelong Football Club have provided me, Colajashny said in a statement. Football has been such a significant part of my life. I feel lucky to have shared it with some of my closest friends and to have had the on-field success that we had during my time at the club. Colajashny's twin brother, Cade, who played for Gold Coast and Melbourne, also retired due to concussion. Geelong football boss Andrew Mackey paid tribute to the popular defender, who was a mainstay in the Cats' backline between 2015 and 2024. Jake's contribution to our football club extends far beyond his impact on the field, Mackey said in a statement. He earned enormous respect through the way he approached his football, the care he showed for his teammates, and his unwavering team-first attitude. Jake built a reputation as one of the competition's most reliable defenders. His coaches and teammates had complete confidence he would take on whatever role was required and get the job done. His career has been defined by consistency, resilience, and selflessness. The determination and professionalism he displayed throughout his journey are qualities that made him such a valued teammate and person within our football club. And that came to us again from abc.net.au via the Australian Associated Press. Geelong's Jake Colajashny forced into medical retirement after concussion waiver saga.
7: Ex-Essendon captain Zach Merritt finally secures big money move to Hawthorn. This article was written by Glenn Valensich from 7news.com.au. Former Essendon captain Zach Merritt has finally secured his big money move to Hawthorn after the two clubs went to work on the first day of the AFL trade period. A year after negotiations stalled and the Bombers refused to trade the midfielder, they came to the table with the Hawks on Monday. Merritt, who is under contract at Essendon for next season, will head to Hawthorn in exchange for picks number 15 and number 25 in this year's draft, plus a 2028 second-round pick. The 31-year-old is set to sign a four-year deal worth $4 million to the Hawks. In a statement after the trade went through, Essendon lauded Merritt as having left a legacy as one of the club's greatest players of the 21st century. Zach Merritt is a champion of our football club, CEO Tim Roberts said. It's always hard to see a player of Zach's standing leave, but it doesn't take away from what he achieved here or the pride he gave our members and supporters over 13 seasons. Zach set the bar for what it takes to be an elite footballer. His preparation, his consistency, and his refusal to accept anything less than his best became the standard others were measured against, and the work he did guiding our younger players in recent years will benefit this club for a long time. When people look back on this era of Essendon, Zach's name will be one of the first they mention. We thank Zach for everything he has given Essendon. We wish him, his partner Alexandra and son Jude all the best, and they'll always be welcome at our club. Progress in the trade talks emerged just hours after Don's list boss Matt Rosa attempted to fox over the situation. We've had really respectful discussions with Zach. There's clearly interest in him again, so we'll work through that, Rosa said on Monday. We have had discussions with other clubs too. They've been respectful also. It's very early in the trade period, so we'll continue to have discussions. We know what a champion he is of our footy club and we know how highly we value him. There are clubs interested, not just the one club. We'll continue to talk to Zach and all clubs. Merritt stepped down as Essendon skipper after last year's failed talks, but put his head down in 2026, playing all 23 games, including the last with a broken eye socket, on his way to winning a record equaling 7th best and fairest. He did not address his playing future when he accepted the award. To see my name on an honour roll the same number of times as those guys is a real pinch-me moment, Merritt said of joining Dick Reynolds and Bill Hutchison as a 7-time club champion. Notably, Merritt also won the player-voted McCracken medal for a 4th straight season as the player who best embodied the club's values on field. He will now leave Essendon to pick up the pieces of their worst ever 2-win season without being able to lean on his experience or hoping to lift Hawthorn to a premiership. The Hawks won 15 games in the home and away season to finish third on the ladder, but fell short of the grand final in heartbreaking fashion, overrun by eventual premiers Brisbane late in the preliminary final. Hawthorn have also already secured a commitment from Gold Coast key forward Ben King, while North Melbourne's Josh Goda wants to join the club. Earlier on Monday, Essendon announced Archie Perkins had re-signed on a one-year deal. It's great for Archie to sign on for another year, Rosa said. We think he's got plenty of upside for us and is still capable of elevating and adding more layers to his game in future. His response in the second half of this year was really positive. Archie offers us a dynamic forward target at his size and has the potential to provide some experience and physical strength to our midfield mix. At 24, his best footy is still ahead of him and we're excited to see what that looks like after a big pre-season. And that article written by Glenn Valensich from 7 News, ex-Essendon captain Zach Merritt finally secures big money move to Hawthorn. We're about halfway through today's episode of Reading the Play, All Things Footy on Vision Australia Radio. My name is Cal Krasnowski and continuing on with the show is Les.
8: Next up, we have a story from afl.com.au from reporter Sarah Black. Gemma Rigoni followed in her dad's footsteps, but now she's creating her own path. The daughter of Guy Rigoni, Gemma is beginning to establish herself at the Magpies after starting her career at the Demons. Gemma Rigoni has a very recognisable surname to those who watch footy in the 2000s, but is ready to carve out her own reputation at a new club. Rigoni's father Guy played 107 hard-running games for Melbourne, including recording 23 touches in the losing grand final of 2000. Gemma herself started her AFLW career at the D's as a father-daughter, playing 8 games, all in her second season. But such is her strong start to her time at Collingwood, she has just signed a contract extension to tie to the Pies till the end of 2028. Collingwood has also locked away fellow young midfielder Carly Ramos for another year, the 23-year-old signing until the end of 2027. I obviously enjoyed my time at Melbourne and having that family connection, but now I get to create my own path and hopefully my own history and legacy at Collingwood, Rigoni told AFL.com.au. I always say Dad originally got drafted to Hawthorn and didn't play any senior games there, but then Melbourne gave him a second opportunity. I feel like it's almost working the other way around for me. Melbourne gave me my first opportunity, but hopefully Collingwood is where I get to spend the rest of my career. Rigoni had a slightly delayed entry into the AFLW world. She played every game of her 17-year-old season with Oakley Chargers in the Talent League and was performing well until she tore her left ACL in the 2021 preliminary final, missing out on the eventual flag. She ultimately opted not to nominate for her first draft in 2022. I went into year 12 and was recovering through that with my ACL. I had to make a decision as to whether I was going to nominate for the draft, having played basically no footy for 12 to 18 months. The Talent League was held at the start of the year back then, Rigoni said. I hadn't proven to myself how successful I could be at the top level yet, and after conversations with Melbourne, where they weren't sure whether they were going to pick me up in that draft, I kind of assumed no other clubs would be looking at me either. So I went back to Oakley as an overager in 2023 to prove myself and get more experience under my belt. I didn't want to step into an environment or program where I was so far behind and constantly striving to prove myself. Had a great year at Oakley, so many mentors, and Ty Vickery was a great coach for us, and I got to win my own flag. With Rigoni fully fit and back to her best, Melbourne then came to the table, offering to sign her as a 19-year-old father-daughter. Gemma was born in 2004 and Guy retired the following year, going to play in the VFL for another season. I've been told my aunts used to explain to me that when Dad was coming to the bench, it was because he was tired and needed a nap. Apparently, I didn't understand other people's cheering and used to yell at them saying, "My dad's trying to sleep. He's having a nap. Don't wake him up," she said with a laugh. Growing up, I didn't play a lot of footy until I wanted to give it a crack when I was about 14. Dad had always said to be passionate about what you do, so he'd help me with basketball and netball and taught me if I wanted to play something to take it seriously and value it. I can secretly tell that the day I decided to pick up a footy was the best day ever for him. But he was always there to fully support me and not put pressure on me and let me choose my own path. Then came the surprise off-season move to Collingwood for Rigoni, who was also busy completing a Bachelor of Science at Monash Uni, major in physiology, minors in human anatomy and psychology on the side. Going through that period, Melbourne couldn't really give me an answer on what they saw for my future at the club, and obviously I gave them time to do that. But then my management, Anthony Panozzo from Hemisphere, started getting involved, saying we might have to look at other options here, she said. Once we did start exploring, Collingwood brought me in straight away and, you know, shed light on their program and what the vision they saw for me. I think it really resonated with me and I felt like I could really have a contribution here and be valued and be better for my footy as well eventually. Collingwood has its final game at Victoria Park for the season on Sunday before the ground undergoes a major redevelopment. While Melbourne looms as a daunting task, the Pies are riding high after their breakthrough first win of the season. We're still obviously finding ways to improve, but it was good to get some reward. I feel like we've been playing a good brand of footy, but it hasn't been sustainable through four quarters, Rigoni said. It was nice to get that reward, and I think it just helps to lift the group and keeps us motivated to play out the season and keep trying to get wins on the board. And that was Gemma Rigoni, followed in her dad's footsteps, but now she's creating her own path from afl.com.au.
9: On abc.net.au, Saints kick single point in Bulldogs defeat. Essendon, Suns, Port claim breakthrough AFLW victories. This was published on Saturday, October 3rd, by the Australian Associated Press. St Kilda have kicked just a single point, the club's lowest ever score in an AFLW match, as the Western Bulldogs scored a 30-point victory in Ballarat. Incredibly, the Saints only managed the behind in the final 90 seconds of the game, in a horror afternoon for the winless club. The Bulldogs barely better in tough conditions in Ballarat, with sideways rain and winds limiting the hosts to just 3 goals, 13, on a day where accuracy in front of goal suffered. Riley Wilcox, Sarah Hartwig and Cleo Butterfont scored the goals for the Bulldogs, with Isabel Pritchard, 35 disposals, 6 clearances, was outstanding in the testing cold conditions. For the Saints, only Ashley Richards' point spared the cellar dwellers the ignominy of a bagel. Earlier, star midfielder Madison Prasparkas steered battling Essendon to an 8-point comeback victory.

0: This kicked into overdrive and the bombers lifted their pressure. The Star on Baller racked up 13 disposals, 6 contested possessions, 3 clearances and a goal in the third term to put Essendon on her back and inspire a terrific 6-7, 43-5-5, 35 comeback at Henson Park on Saturday afternoon. Genuinely just so proud of the resilience of the group, skipper Bonnie Toogood told Fox Sports. And it's been a challenging season, I suppose, and the persistence through adversity, particularly today. The first half wasn't what we were planning on, but to come out in the third like we did and just big moments by individuals, bloody inspiring. The victory relieves some pressure on Bombers coach Natalie Wood and leaves St Kilda as the league's only winless team. It was a devastating loss for Cam Bernasconi's Giants, who kicked 5 of the first 6 goals, then only scored 1 point in a second half where they were completely overwhelmed by Essendon's manic pressure. Essendon had trailed by just 4 points at the final change when star forward Toogood gave the Bombers a massive rev up at the huddle. I'm passionate and emotional all the time. It could be the Italian in me, Toogood said. They were on the back foot. I was like, we've got them. Lean into that. We've got them. Our football is working. Essendon hit the front when it went from end to end and Daria Bannister tumbled home a long-range goal. Then Emily Goh kicked a terrific check side from a forward 50 stoppage that sealed victory. Presparkis finished with a mammoth 35 disposals and 5 clearances, and she was well supported by Maddie Gay, 21 disposals, and Georgia G, 15, along with ruck Steph Wales, 20 disposals, 14 hitouts, 8 clearances. Later, the Gold Coast Suns finally secured their first victory over the Brisbane Lions, winning a fiery Q clash by 20 points in Brisbane. Mira Gervin may have cause for concern after pinning the arms of Kathy Savark in a tackle during the first quarter, while Charlotte Mullins was penalised for high contact on Neve McLaughlin later in the game. The Lions led by 2 points at the final change but failed to kick another point as the Suns booted 3 in the final term to win 5-10-40 to 3-2-20. Havana Harris kicked 2 for the Suns, who recorded their 6th win of the season to sit 4th on the ladder. In Saturday's final fixture, Port Adelaide ended a 4-match losing run by winning the showdown against Adelaide in front of a record crowd of 5,441 fans at Alberton Oval. The Power joined the Crows on 12 competition points, thanks to a 5-6-36 to 2-10-22 victory. Port, 3-5, had 5 different goal kickers in the opening 3 quarters to open up a 34-7 advantage, but failed to hit the target in the 4th. After going goalless for 3 terms, Caitlin Gould and Tia Charlton kicked straight for some respectability on the scoreboard for Adelaide 3-5. And that came to us again from abc.net.au. Saints kick single point in Bulldogs defeat.
1: Up there, Kazali singer Mike Brady almost missed AFL Grand Final due to fall. This article was written by Rosie Barnett from abc.net.au. Here's a name synonymous with the AFL Grand Final. While teams change, pre-game acts change, and even the rules themselves change, Mike Brady's performance of unofficial AFL anthem Up There Kazali has been a fixture of the big day for decades. Last weekend's grand final was no different, but that was not always a given. In January, the 78-year-old suffered a horrific fall during a routine evening walk near his Great Ocean Road home. "I fell and landed on my ample backside," he said, laughing. but the injury was no laughing matter. Brady

described the horror of having to twist his ankle back into place before dragging himself to a nearby fire station, leaving a trail of blood and mud. Brady would later learn he had fractured his leg, ankle and foot in 12 places, with his doctor telling him not to push himself and that it was unlikely he would be able to walk anytime soon. His grand final call-up 9 months later was all but certainly out of the picture. When the AFL asked if he would still be up to performing, he vowed to be there even if he had to crawl on stage. "I said, try and stop me," he said, "because I love it, it's a part of me." A self-described outdoors person who relishes being active, Brady is the first to admit that even he doubted he would make it during parts of the 9 month journey that followed. "I wasn't doing well," he said. "I was waking up and felt like the place was closing in on me. I was put in a palliative care place, and that was tough because I felt like I shouldn't be there." After 5 months in hospital, he was able to return home with the help of a wheelchair. He slowly transitioned to crutches and now mostly gets around using a walking stick. But Brady defied all expectations and ditched the walking stick to walk out on stage on September 26. The 100,000-strong crowd gave him the strength not just to walk, he said, but to fly. "At the beginning of the song, I'm singing it kind of normally, but then I thought, I've got this, I'm going to be able to sing it. I sang harder than I've ever sung before. 100,000 people reacted, and the roar, I've never heard anything like it. It was fantastic. I felt absolutely vindicated for pushing myself so hard." Brady says he is not one to dwell on the past and spent much of his recovery writing new poetry and music, but many hours alone with his thoughts left him to reminisce on a career he never expected. As an English immigrant, Brady moved to Melbourne at the age of 11. The musician and jingle maker had never been to a full AFL game when he was asked to create a tune to market the Victorian Football League. "What an honour," he said. He went on to pen what would become a footy phenomenon. Recalling the day he first performed Up There Kazali at the 1979 VFL Grand Final, introduced by his friend John Farnham, Brady said it was the first time he felt truly at home in the country he had lived in for nearly two decades. "I really felt like I belonged in Australia," he said. "I'd never felt that before, but hearing men and women in the crowd shouting, 'Good on you, Mike,' I really felt the warmth." Even 48 years later, the feeling remains every time the words "Up There Kazali" leave his mouth. "I often say the smile on my face when I sing it is actually me chuckling at the irony," he said. "I love the irony of being a Pommy immigrant that was taken to heart by so many Australian people, and if that's not a great honour, I don't know what is." While the honour of performing the track has been handed to other performers over the years, he wants to perform for the next 2 years, taking it to the song's 50-year anniversary and his own 80th birthday. "I just hope the crowd is as kind to me as they've been for all those 48 years," he said. In fact, Brady was more determined than ever to take to the stage this year, fearing the AFL might not ask him back if he did not. If the crowd's reaction was anything to go by, it was an unlikely fear. And that article written by Rosie Barnett from abc.net.au, Up There Kazali singer Mike Brady almost missed AFL Grand Final due to fall. That's all we have time for in reading the play All Things Footy for this week. I'm Cal Krasnowski and I was joined today by Emma Ross and Les Strong. Please join us at the same time next week on Vision Australia Radio, at VO Radio on digital and online at voradio.org.

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4: 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I'm Junita Moore, and reading with me today is Michael Thomas. The information provided in this program does not constitute financial product advice, and listeners should consider obtaining independent advice before making any financial decisions. No responsibility is accepted for any loss arising, including due to negligence, from anyone acting or refraining from acting as a result of this program. And we turn, first of all, today to pages 84 and 85, Scott Phillips' Best in Breed section. And the sector this month is ETFs. The title, So You Win Again. Choosing the right ETF depends on a few key factors. These days, there are exchange-traded funds, ETFs, for almost everything. Want to own the broad share market? Easy. Want just one sector? No problem. One country? Yep. Gold, Bitcoin, AI? Want to use leverage to magnify your gains or losses? There's an ETF for that too. The first index funds were designed to do something wonderfully simple. Rather than trying to pick the winners, investors could own the market instead. For a small fee, you got instant diversification, very little maintenance, and the market return less that fee. Then, inevitably, the financial services industry realised that ETFs were popular and started making many more of them. That's not necessarily a bad thing. Choice is useful, but an ETF is just a structure. The three letters don't magically make what's inside a good investment. So, what are you looking for in our best in breed? First, diversification is one of the closest things investors have to a free lunch. Many of us already have plenty of exposure to the Australian Stock Exchange through super and our personal portfolios. But buying even more shares in Australian banks and miners might increase the number of shares we own, but it doesn't necessarily add much genuine diversification. Under the side heading, ticking the boxes. Next, there are very few things in investing we can control. Market returns aren't one of them, but fees are. And while fractions of 1% can look laughably small, they're charged year after year. Every dollar that goes to the fund manager is a dollar that isn't left invested and compounding on our behalf. That doesn't mean simply buying the cheapest ETF available. Saving a fraction of 1% isn't much use if the fund doesn't do the job we need it to do. But given two products doing broadly the same thing, cheaper is often better. Then there's simplicity and structure. I want a broad ETF that leverages the benefits above without needing to constantly monitor the holdings. And a best-in-breed ETF should be one we can reasonably expect to still be around many years from now, doing essentially the same job we bought it to do in the first place. Put all of that together, and perhaps unsurprisingly, we've ended up back where this series has tended to land before. Broad, low-cost international index ETFs. Last year's winner, Vanguard's MSCI Index International Shares ETF, ASX VGS, remains an excellent option. It gives investors exposure to about 1,300 companies across roughly 23 developed countries across Australia for a management fee of 0.18% per year. But competition has arrived. The BetaShares Global Shares ETF, with a code of BGBL, does a very similar job. Broad exposure to roughly 1,300 large and mid-sized companies across more than 20 developed markets outside Australia. Its management cost, though, is just 0.08% per year. And that item was by Scott Phillips, who is the Motley Fool's Chief Investment Officer. And Scott's foolish takeaway for this month. Now, that makes the decision tough. First, given both fees are very low, is that difference enough? 0.1% of $100,000 is only $100, for example, to sway us. And second, if this is a lifetime investment and selling to swap ETFs would likely create a tax obligation, is that gap likely to shrink or grow? We can't know, and I wouldn't blame anyone for taking the bird in the hand of a lower fee from BetaShares. But as a not-for-profit fund manager, Vanguard offers the best regret minimization option for me. Without a profit motive, scale should continue to offer lower fees over time. That ultra-long-term perspective means Vanguard's MSCI Index International Shares ETF gets its nose in front by just enough to be this year's best-in-breed ETF. And also on page 85, the best-in-breeds 2026 tips so far. In the sector discretionary retail, the stock is Super Retail Group with an ASX code of SUL. Under consumer staples, the stock is Coles with a code COL. Under resources, stock BHP, code BHP. Under the technology sector, the stock is Xero with a code XRO. In the financials, the stock is Pinnacle Investment Management with code PNI. And in the healthcare, the stock is ResMed, code RMD. In the defensive sector, the stock is Brambles, code BXB. In utilities, the stock is Transurban Group, code TCL. And in the ETF stock is Vanguard MSCI Index International Shares, code VGS. And all of those readings can be found on page 84 and 85.
5: Our next item comes from page 62. It's titled, If It Ain't Broke, Don't Fix It. And it's written by Phil Slade. We're programmed to respond when we think we're missing out on an opportunity, but there are times when it's best to leave well alone. One of the most frequently used phrases in our house when my two boys were younger was, just stop touching it. Don't pull it apart. Don't press the button again. Whatever is happening right now, there is a reasonable chance that your involvement will make it worse. As it turns out, this isn't terrible investment advice either. There is something deeply irritating about investing. The smartest thing to do is nothing. The smartest thing to do is often nothing. Humans aren't particularly good at nothing. We like activity. We especially like decisions that make us feel clever. Investing gives us an almost endless supply of opportunities to scratch that itch. Should I buy? Should I sell? Is the market too high? Should I take the profit? A friend made 40% on something I'd never heard of until Tuesday. Should I get in too? Every one of these feels like an opportunity to make money. They're also opportunities to make a mistake. Which is why one of the most interesting things about exchange-traded funds or ETFs isn't necessarily what they invest in. It's what they can stop us doing. A broad ETF is wonderfully boring. Rather than trying to identify which individual companies will outperform, you can buy a basket containing tens, hundreds, or even thousands of investments. Under the heading Confidence and Spades. In behavioural terms, that's important because humans have an impressive track record of undermining ourselves when making financial decisions. Take overconfidence. Most of us believe we're better than average drivers. We tend to think we're pretty good judges of character too. Give us access to a trading account, a few finance podcasts, and 6 months of rising markets, and suddenly Warren Buffett had better watch his back. The problem is that confidence and competence are not the same thing. Picking individual investments also gives our brains something they love, a story. We can explain why a particular company is going to take off. We've seen the new product. We've read about the CEO. Everyone is talking about AI, lithium, or whatever else is currently attracting attention. Once we've constructed the story, confirmation bias gets to work, finding reasons we're right. Under the heading buying and selling. Then there's recency bias. Whatever has happened lately suddenly feels more likely to keep happening. A sector that's delivered spectacular returns starts looking like an obvious investment, conveniently after it has delivered spectacular returns. When prices fall, another quirk enters the room. Loss aversion. Losing $1,000 generally hurts considerably more than gaining $1,000 feels good. So when markets become volatile, our instinct isn't always to calmly revisit our long-term strategy. Sometimes it's simply to make the uncomfortable feeling stop. We sell. Then the market recovers and another uncomfortable feeling arrives, the fear that we're missing out. So we buy again. This isn't because people are stupid. It's because our brains weren't designed for financial markets. They were designed to respond to threats and learn quickly from recent experience. Very useful when something is rustling in the bushes. Less useful when your portfolio has fallen 8% and you've checked it 4 times before breakfast. Perhaps the most unappreciated problem is action bias. When something important is happening, we feel we should do something about it. It's something I've watched with my boys countless times. If something won't fit, push harder. If a button doesn't work, press it another 6 times. If your brother is annoying you, apparently the obvious solution is to annoy him back. Adults are more sophisticated, of course. Markets fall, so we sell. Something shoots up, so we buy it. Nothing much is happening, so we fiddle with the portfolio just to make sure we're still participating. Doing something gives us the comforting sensation that we're in control. But activity and progress aren't the same thing. This is where broad ETFs become psychologically interesting, used as part of an appropriate long-term strategy. They reduce the number of predictions you need to make. You don't necessarily need to decide which bank will outperform, which mining company has the better prospects, or whether this month's hot stock still has room to run. You're effectively admitting something humans find surprisingly difficult to admit. I don't know. And that can be an incredibly powerful financial position. Under the heading Life's Great Lesson. Of course, we've even managed to complicate ETFs. There are now funds covering increasingly narrow sectors, industries, and themes. Give humans a simple investment tool and enough choices, and we'll eventually find a way to start tinkering with it, which rather misses the point. We often imagine wealth is built through brilliant financial decisions, spotting the winner, selling at exactly the right moment, or seeing something everyone else has missed. Occasionally this is true. For most of us, though, there may be a more reliable strategy. Build a sensible system. Automate what you can. Diversify appropriately. Give your investments time. Then create fewer opportunities for your emotional overconfident brain to interfere. Raising boys has taught me that one of life's great lessons is knowing the difference between something that requires your attention and something that merely attracts it. Sometimes the smartest thing you can do is just stop touching it. And that item on pages 62 and 63, written by Phil Slade, was titled If It Ain't Broke, Don't Fix It. Phil Slade is a behavioural economist, psychologist, and co-founder of emotional intelligence company Switch for Schools.
4: 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And we turn now to the Ask Paul section of the magazine, where readers send in their questions via email or letter, and Paul responds. On page 24, Sala wants to safeguard her mother's house. And Paul's title? Take a look at the government's reverse mortgage. Sala's question. My mum has recently gone into aged care. She and I are pensioners. Because she has her house, the care costs about $1,200 per week. After her pension, it means I need to find about $650 per week. I'm a solo, mature mum and trying to keep the house for future security. I've engaged a mortgage broker and a bank to discuss the possibility of a mortgage or reverse mortgage to get a lump sum to put in the refundable accommodation deposit, the RAD, to drop the weekly costs. I think there are house title issues and so forth, but would be grateful for any advice. And Paul's response. This is a tricky one, Sala. $650 a week is a lot to find. But I do agree with your desire to keep your mum's home, and I'm sure she would want that for you. I don't know the value of the home, which is a critical fact. Here you absolutely need advice from an aged care expert advisor, but I can make some general points. If the house has a high value, it may be possible to sell it, purchase a smaller home in your mum's name, and reduce the RAD that you mention. Here is where the need for professional personal advice comes in. The RAD is not an assessable asset for the age pension, but an advisor will consider all your mum's assets. One thing I think is for sure, which may not be mentioned by a bank or mortgage broker, as there are no fees for them, that the best reverse mortgage around available to pensioners is the Australian Government's Home Equity Access Scheme. You can find out how much you can get as a lump sum, a regular income payment, or a mix of both at MyGov. Please take a look. Commercial rates on a reverse mortgage will be about 8.6%. The Home Equity Access Scheme is 3.9%. I always recommend, even with a government reverse mortgage, that you seek independent advice. But it is pretty easy to choose 3.9% borrowing cost over nearly 9%. I do believe you will be able to find a logical way to fund your mum's $650 a week without having to sell her home. I agree, It is a real way to help your future financial independence. I'd encourage you to take a close look at the government's Home Equity Access Scheme. On the face of it, it may be a solution to funding the $650 a week shortfall that you have to support your mum. And Sala, who wants to safeguard her mother's house, Paul's title is Take a Look at the Government's Reverse Mortgage. And this can be found on page 24.
5: Over the page to page 25, and the next letter to Paul comes from Ansi. He wants to purchase a house with friends. The title is A Life Can Get in the Way, So Seek Advice First. And this is Ansi's question. I have lived in the same three-bedroom inner Sydney house since 2020, and the household has functioned steadily with co-tenants. The owners are now considering selling and have expressly invited me to make an offer before they commence a marketing campaign. One of the two expected appraisal inspections has taken place. My present individual borrowing capacity is limited, so I have started exploring whether a small group of trusted friends could pool resources to make ownership achievable. I'm already speaking with a mortgage broker and would obtain independent legal and financial advice before proceeding. I came across your comments about buying property with friends and thought my situation might be one where your perspective would be particularly valuable. My central question is, what would you regard as the most important financial and relationship risks to resolve before a group of friends considers purchasing a home together? And this is Paul's response. Good question, Ansi. A shared purchase can enhance or destroy friendships. I am pleased you took the time to send me an email about this way of buying property. It makes a lot of sense, but it must be done with care. You have nailed the technical aspects of a shared purchase, talking to a mortgage broker and then seeking independent advice before proceeding is the way to go. But the most important issue here is not blowing up your friendships. Before you see an independent advisor, you need to pull out the wisdom of Solomon and with your friends discussing exactly how this will work. I've seen a shared purchase work well, and it usually does until life changes. It sounds like you would live in the property with your co-purchasing friends. Obviously, you would sign an agreement involving mortgage repayments, costs and so on, and it is usually low stress until life gets in the way. The list of life stuff is as long as your arm. But what happens if one of the owners loses a job, gets ill, moves for work, wants to buy their own place, or there's a friendship falling out? The obvious solution is a buyout, but will the rest of the group have the financial capacity to do this? An advisor will most likely suggest majority rules if it is necessary to sell the property, but this often leads to disappointment for those who don't want to sell. I think the right answer is more complex than this when it involves friends. I'd like you all to sit down together and discuss life and the changes it brings. I'd add the soft conversation to your agreement as a reminder of why you bought together. About all you can say with confidence is that people's lives always have and always will change. So do your best to discuss this openly and take your conclusions to an advisor to document your thoughts and not just provide a standard template. And that item on page 25 was titled Life Can Get in the Way, So Seek Advice First.
4: Back now to page 12. This month, The Buzz. And this is by Tom Watson. The title, Show Me the Money. Imagine walking into a supermarket only to discover that there are no price tags on the shelves, where the only way to find out the cost of your shopping is during checkout. In all likelihood, you'd put your trolley back and walk straight out the front doors. So why do employers post job advertisements asking candidates to apply blind? Many ads leave out salary details altogether, forcing applicants to inquire about the pay or to go through an interview process before it's revealed. Figures vary, but between April 2022 and May 2023, 3 in 4 job listings posted on Seek didn't include a salary or salary range. This is all perfectly legal. There are no rules in Australia to compel businesses to include a salary in their job advertisements. But should there be? In early June, a host of new rules related to pay transparency began to take effect in the European Union. One of those rules requires employers to inform job seekers about the starting salary or pay range for a position, either in the job listing or ahead of an interview. The European Union is by no means alone. Similar laws are already on the books in a handful of states in the United States. Colorado, for one, requires employers to outline pay in all job postings, as well as information about benefits such as insurance and leave. From the perspective of candidates, this will seem like a no-brainer. Having access to basic information such as salary will be critical in deciding if a job is worth applying for and in avoiding wasting time going through a recruitment process only to discover that the pay doesn't meet their expectations. Transparency also gives existing employees an opportunity to compare their own salaries to those being offered to new applicants. There are benefits for employers. Research commissioned by Robert Half Australia found that more than two-thirds of firms have lost a candidate as a result of misaligned salary expectations after a salary wasn't posted in a job ad. On the other hand, the overwhelming majority, 91% of employers, who did include salary details in their listings, reported receiving a higher quality of applications. Job seekers aren't entirely in the dark, though. Tools like whatsthesalary.com use salary filters on websites like Seek to work out the pay band an employer has attached to a job ad, even when it isn't set to be displayed publicly, giving candidates a glimpse of what the pay may actually be. Ultimately, while they're a useful workaround, tools like these don't solve the problem at heart. But until there are greater strides made on pay transparency, they'll have to do. And that was Show Me the Money by Tom Watson, and it can be found on page 12.
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11: G'day, I'm Sam Rickard. We're reading articles from the powered.media website, and joining me as per usual, the writer of said articles, Eliza Hull. G'day, Eliza.
12: Hi, how are you going?
11: I'm pretty good, and it seems like only a few seconds ago that we were talking last.
12: Yes, it does, doesn't it? Time does fly.
11: Okay, we've got a few things to look forward to today. One positive, one slightly negative. So the first one is the discrepancy between pays, as it were. They're doing another inquiry into disability wages. You'd think that this is, I mean, some people would have thought this might have been over in the at the beginning of last century, but this is the sort of money that people in sheltered workshops get paid, for example. And I'm almost lost for words on this one, but I do actually know people who are being paid like $3.45 an hour and things like that for normal work.
13: Yeah, absolutely. You're right. Like you do think surely this is not the case anymore. I know historically we have seen that people with disability and generally people with intellectual disability more so will be paid very, very little in what, you know, you've stated sheltered workshops for segregated employment, where people with disability are, you know, often in, you know, bigger factories working for very, very little. And to hear that people with disability are still being paid $38 for a day's work is, yeah, you just, I'm lost for words really, because I just, you'd think that that would have changed by now. And so there are calls to, yeah, have this looked over again and to make sure that people with disability are being paid the normal minimum hourly rate.
11: So what we'll next hear, it would be from the charities who run these workshops, and they'll say, well, this is our business model and this is the only way we can sustain it, and that the people affected won't be able to find work elsewhere. That's usually been the same thing, and because we've heard this before.
13: Yeah, well, like if you think about it, you know, a minimum wage is roughly, say, and this is quite low, $26 or just under $27. And then to hear that people with disability are being paid $3.31 an hour, like it's just, yeah, you know, I just feel like it is discrimination, and it's unbelievable that we're still here today. And I think you're right. I think a lot of these companies will be stating that this is the only amount that they can afford, and that people with disability might not work to a standard, and this is what, you know, but really we should be making sure that we have reforms that make sure that people with disability are paid, well, not paid $3.31, you know, an hour, that they should be paid for the work that they're doing in an appropriate way.
11: Well, forgive me for saying I'm not holding my breath as far as that goes.
14: We have two newsreaders this week, so over to you, Helen, and then Gwen.
15: Disability and NDIS Minister Mark Butler is facing calls to address a wage system that can see some Australians with disability legally paid as little as $3.31 an hour. Becky Wood, Managing Director of Western Australian Disability Service Provider WorkPower, has called on the federal government to pursue wage reform for people with disability. Wood highlighted the experience of one worker who received just $38 for a day's work. The calls have renewed attention on Australia's supported wage system, which allows some employees whose disability affects their capacity to perform a job to be paid according to an assessment of their productive capacity. Under the Supported Employment Services Award, an eligible worker assessed under this system must receive the higher of either a percentage of the minimum hourly rate for their classification based on their assessed productive capacity or $3.31 an hour. The $3.31 figure is therefore not the standard wage for all workers with disability. Many receive considerably more, and workers whose disability does not affect their capacity to perform their job are not covered by the supported wage system. However, the fact that $3.31 remains a legal minimum has prompted renewed scrutiny of whether the system provides fair wages and meaningful economic participation. For comparison, the lowest ongoing minimum award rate increased to at least $26.44 an hour from July 1, 2026. The issue extends beyond wages. A recent Grattan Institute report found just 34% of Australians with profound disability are employed, compared with 82% of people without disability. Grattan has called for broader reform to create better pathways into mainstream employment and fairer wages for people with disability who require workplace support. The latest calls put pressure on the federal government to consider whether a system designed to increase employment opportunities for people with disability is also delivering adequate financial outcomes for people working within it.
16: For Dean Nash, Dean Don't Dance and Dance started with a handful of songs, stories and jokes sitting on his notes app, and a frustration about how rarely disabled stories appeared on Sydney stages. The musical comedy Cabaret follows a physically disabled man trying to make it as a musical theatre performer. But underneath the jokes about nightclub accessible bathrooms and the theatrical chaos is a much more personal story about disability, internalised ableism, and the pressure to appear normal. I think that at its core, it's about untangling your own view of yourself from the version you've been told you are, Dean says. The idea came together in 2024 when Dean applied to perform at Everything But the Kitchen Sink Festival. He had already spent around a year exploring creative access as an artistic methodology, using access itself as part of the creative process. The festival accepted his pitch, giving him a deadline to turn those fragments into a full show. Dean's path into theatre was similarly unexpected. He studied music and still considers himself a songwriter first, before moving into musical theatre and acting. He also performed musical comedy with burlesque troupes, developing a slightly exaggerated version of himself that eventually became the character at the centre of Dean Don't Dance. For Dean, disability representation is just as important as physical access. If one in five people are disabled, there should be one of us written into every ensemble cast, he says. The fact that there usually isn't says a lot about the cultural barriers disabled artists face. Those barriers also inform the way he makes work. Every performance of Dean Don't Dance is Auslang interpreted by Yasmin Dadachi, who also embodies a character within the show. The performance is audio described over the PA, with the description sometimes describing Dean's actions, dictating them, or even criticising them. The audio description was co-created with Emma Bedford, who also voices it. Sensory access has been considered throughout the sound and visual design, and the show is performed only in wheelchair access venues. Dean describes disability as a culture, something that can be celebrated as well as challenged through art. His hope is simple, that audiences have a genuinely entertaining night, while disabled audiences feel seen and validated, and non-disabled audiences leave with something new to think about. Disability-led art can be equal parts of celebration and protest, he said. It's nuanced, relevant, and often really incredible. Dean Nash is a singer, songwriter, actor, writer, and award-winning theatre maker, as well as a vocal coach and creative access specialist. He won the Commitment and Innovation in Accessibility Award at Sydney Fringe in 2025 for Dean Don't Dance. Dean Nash's show, Dean Don't Dance, is on between the 7th to the 11th of October at the Melbourne Fringe.
11: So, Dean Nash, this would have been an interesting person to talk to.
12: Yeah, it was actually, yeah. So I had known of Dean as a musician. He's, yeah, a really great songwriter and musical artist. But I didn't know that, yeah, he was kind of leaning into more theatre. And so this is, a new show called Dean Don't Dance. It's part of Melbourne Fringe. And as Dean says, he feels that disability representation is just as important as access. And so every part of this show is really accessible. He has Auslan interpreters that are not only, often we see them side of stage. This Auslan interpreter is actually part of the performance. He also has a performance that is audio described, with the description sometimes describing Dean's actions, dictating them, or even criticizing them. So I feel like it's actually embedded into every part of his performance. The audio description was co-created with Emma Bedford. And he's really thought about ways to make it feel for the disability community, which is, often we don't see that. And so I'm super excited to actually go and see this show myself. I'm going to go and watch it and be part of it. And I think it looks like it's actually quite funny as well, which is really great because, again, often I think it's just good sometimes to make fun of it, the harder parts of having a disability, because as we know, it's not always easy. And I think it's just like nice to have that lighter element. So I'm super excited to see it.
11: What I also rang a chime with me, as it were, was what he was talking about with the fact that statistically 1 in 5 of us have a disability now. And so why aren't shows casting at least one person with a disability in each performance? The big thing that rings to me is, it's a long time ago, but The Secret Life of Us cast Deb Mailman not as an Aboriginal person, but as a part of the cast. Their character initially wasn't black, wasn't Aboriginal. It just happened to be that she was the best person for the role. And what I'd like to see is more of that kind of thing is, why can't just a regular person in a TV show or a stage show or whatever actually just have a disability and it just be part of who they are?
12: Exactly. Yeah, that's what I really want to see more of is, not for it always to be about the disability, seeing disabled people love stories or, in horrors or just in stories, that because we are just multi-layered people. It doesn't always have to be about it. So I think that to me is when true representation takes place, is when we just see disabled people cast in just everyday roles.
11: All right. So that is a wrap for this wrap for the time being, at least. Next week and the week after, we've got something a little bit different. Maybe tell us about the podcast we are, borrowing.
12: Yeah, that's right. We have the Disability Fail 101 podcast that we're going to be showcasing. It's really incredible podcast that is hosted by Mel Harrison. She's a wheelchair user and she interviews really great disability advocates, actors, dementia engagement specialists, music therapists. And this podcast is really great because, as I'm, mentioned before, often we don't kind of get to see that comedic part of disability, whereas this is like all the kind of funny fails of what it means to be a disabled person. And it's kind of like touches on that kind of lighter element whilst also talking about some of the, bigger stuff, bigger issues, but in a really kind of light and engaging way.
11: So Disability Media Australia co-produced this one with 2RPH, I believe.
12: That's right. Yeah, 2RPH is definitely behind this. And Mel Harrison was actually one of the interns that Powered Media put through with 2RPH. She was one of 5 that went through the internship program at 2RPH, and then now has gone on to create this really great podcast. So that's been really exciting to see how that's transpired.
11: In the meantime, until then, bye for now.
12: Bye.
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21: World Sight Day is October the 8th, a very important day as far as research goes. And one of the leading organisations when it comes to research in Australia is the Centre for Eye Research. And we're delighted and welcome to the program, Dr. Senator Gottschalk. Senator, great to catch up with you again. Thanks so much for your time.
22: Thanks for having me, Peter. Great to be on.
21: Now, we spoke to you a little while ago. We spoke mainly about inherited retinal disease and I guess the X-link, particularly with females. You're going to chat a bit about Usher syndrome.
22: Yes, that's right. We've got a lot of exciting projects underway at the Centre for Eye Research Australia. So I'd be delighted to tell you a little bit about those projects.
21: All right. Well, I guess a number of us would know what Usher syndrome is, but for those that might be new to this kind of area, can you give us a brief snapshot of what Usher syndrome is?
22: So, of course, Usher syndrome is a systemic condition, so it affects multiple organs in the body, and we most know it as a hearing loss and progressive vision loss from retinitis pigmentosa. And so that is the manifestation in the eye. And what it causes is constriction of visual field initially, night blindness, and at the later stages of the condition may even lead to central vision loss.
21: And does the hearing and vision deteriorate at different rates, if you like?
22: Yeah, it does. So most newborns are actually diagnosed with the hearing loss component with the screening test that they do. So generally the treatment for that is a cochlear implant, and that can be quite early on, which is great. The vision loss does take a while for it to kick in, and generally that's closer to the age of 10 when you start to notice the signs. So it becomes really important when doctors are managing the hearing loss that they also screen and do genetic testing for the eye or for Usher syndrome related genes.
21: Can it be pretty easily diagnosed in terms of a genetic test?
22: Yep. So early on genetic testing, there are a few known genes that cause Usher syndrome. So panel testing to test for those changes in those genes might be useful.
21: Now, we've talked in the past about inherited retinal disease, particularly with things like retinitis pigmentosa. What about for Usher syndrome in terms of, I guess, its commonality? Is it less common than, say, conventional RP?
22: So Usher syndrome is the leading cause of deaf blindness. So it's not uncommon. Yes, but the prevalence does vary between different eye conditions, different inherited retinal diseases. Even though they're considered rare, they're actually now classified as the leading cause of low vision and blindness in the working age population in Australia. So I wouldn't say that they're as rare as we think.
21: That's interesting, isn't it? Because I guess in a sense, it doesn't matter how rare it is. If it's affecting you or someone you love, that's the most important thing. But how
22: that's
21: rare
22: exactly
21: it is,
22: right.
21: It's totally irrelevant in a sense, isn't it? When it comes down to the human, the person themselves.
22: Your own experience, that's exactly right. I had a lecturer back at optometry school. He said, it's not rare if it's in your chair. And I think that really resonates with any of these conditions that I'm looking at. We may classify them as being rare, but for that person, it's their whole world.
21: Then I'm going to pinch that line and use it in the future, I think. That's a powerful way to put it. So simple, but so powerful, isn't it?
22: Thanks, Peter. Yeah, definitely.
21: Yeah, no, that's brilliant. Thank you for sharing that. Well, what about some of the research that's going on then? What sort of areas are you researching in and how's that kind of going?
22: Yeah, so we've got a lot of different areas that we're looking into. First, we'd like to know more about these conditions, the impact that they have on everyday symptoms and living. So we've got our Venture Registry, and that's for anyone with an inherited retinal disease. They can sign up just to be informed of treatment trials as they become available, but also for us to know a little bit more about how these conditions affect people and how they change over time. So Venture is a really useful resource that we've got, and it's under the management of Dr. CC Brennan-Jones and Dr. Tom Edwards. The other projects that we've got are more targeting the treatment or the therapeutic avenue. So Dr. Rick Liu is looking at RNA editing, and that's where some of the genes that change in inherited retinal diseases, such as the Usher syndrome genes, they're too large to fit inside a standard gene therapy vehicle to be injected into the eye. So he's looking at other ways that that can be treated and we can manage these conditions. And then we've got Dr. Sloan Wang, and he's looking more about that vehicle that I mentioned, so how the gene therapy is delivered. Currently, we're relying on buying them or purchasing them from overseas. So he's trying to bring all that back to Melbourne and improving these delivery mechanisms that we've got, making them more accessible for researchers in Melbourne. So we're really excited to be, you know, leading in that area at the Centre for Eye Research.
21: That's fascinating, isn't it? You talked about the gene being too large to inject. I mean, they're so small to us sort of common people, if I could put it that way, that it's hard to imagine that, you know, a gene that is so small could still be too large to be injected. I mean, that's quite mind-blowing from a layman's point of view.
22: That's exactly right. I like to think of these vectors that, you know, gene therapy.

0: the condition you've got. And so you can imagine if you've got a really small truck and your couch is a bit too large, it's not going to really fit. So we need to find better ways, or I guess bigger trucks, to be able to deliver the gene more effectively into the eye.
1: Senator, your descriptions are amazing. Thank you so much for that. Putting
0: Thank
1: into
0: you.
1: language that we could all understand, that's brilliant. Going back to your registry, I mean, how important is that? Because I guess, the thing about, I guess science, and particularly medical science in a sense, is numbers. The sort of facts and figures that you can get behind your research is so important, isn't it? Like a good sort of base starting point.
0: That's exactly right. And, I think Venture Registry for me has multiple purposes. And so sometimes when these treatments become available and sponsors reach out, they would like to know the prevalence or how many patients with a certain condition. And so Venture really helps bring the treatment here. We're able to go straight to the registry, see how many patients we know that are affected, and then we're able to kind of pitch that to the sponsor and make it worth their while to bring the treatment to Melbourne. So that's an important resource for me from that perspective. But also, we try our best to support all the participants that are involved in the registry, answering any questions they may have. If they need a clinical visit, then we bring them in and we're able to potentially even see them over time and see how the condition changes. So it allows us to see how the condition changes over time, but also develop which tests are the most sensitive for us to detect even slight change, because sometimes it's the little changes that affect our quality of life the most.
1: Yeah, so subtleties, isn't it? That's so important. What about in terms of people kind of being happy or prepared to kind of put their information into the pool, if you like? Because I guess there's the privacy thing, but I guess the other angle is, look, this might not necessarily help me today, but maybe people in the future. Is that kind of what one of the approaches you take as well?
0: The experience that I've had is everyone's willing to be involved in the registry. I think they see the value in it, and they know that none of the identifiable information is shared with any third parties. It's only the researchers that are involved in Venture that assess the data. Other than overall numbers, nothing else is shared with the sponsor. So we won't say so and so has the condition. We will say we have 10 people with this condition, for example. So I think everybody knows the value of being involved, being informed when treatment becomes available. But we also really stress that it's de-identified and nothing is shared with external parties.
1: So people are comfortable about that particular privacy angle of things. And what about kind of thinking,
0: Absolutely.
1: this is for the greater good as well? Is there kind of a little bit of that? I mean,
0: Yeah,
1: I
0: I
1: think
0: do get
1: if
0: that comment quite a bit, actually, Peter, now that you mentioned that. A lot of people who come in for their visit, they say, I know maybe I won't be the one to see the improvement or see the treatment become approved, but anything that I can do so other people don't have the visual challenges that I do, they feel like it's worth the common cause.
1: Because I guess the research, or maybe the treatment that people are getting today, or how people, if you like, are being treated today, is probably a result of past experiences with patients that have gone before them as well.
0: Absolutely, absolutely.
1: What about as far as funding goes, Sen? Is that always the trick? Is that kind of one of the toughest things to sort of get across the line?
0: It is, yeah. So with most of these studies, funding can be quite limited, although Venture recently did get funding to support it for the next few years by the Ruth Marie Samson Foundation, which we're very grateful for. It just means that we can continue the registry, we can offer genetic testing when needed, and just support seeing it through and following up these patients over time. So we're really grateful for the funding that we have received and continue to receive. But of course, to get some of, Rick's RNA editing work or the vector kind of issue that we have, we're securing funding, but it does remain challenging.
1: And I guess from, an investment point of view, without being too mercenary about it, it's so long term, isn't it? The work that's going on today, in terms of, I guess, it quote unquote paying off, it's probably years, maybe even decades down the track. So people are partly investing for the greater good, but I guess if they're thinking about making, it profitable for them, or being an investment that's going to pay off for them, that's very much a long term view.
0: That's exactly right. I think from a sponsor perspective, but that's why so much work goes into the preliminary studies that we do to validate it in the lab before we have it available for future funding. So we only put our best foot forward, and I think that's all you can hope for. Anything that requires regulatory approval does take time, But if the data shows that it's effective, I think it

0: it'll be worth the wait.
1: That's also another great point, isn't it? I mean, the sort of safety of whatever you're doing, all that sort of clearance, if you like, takes also a lot of time. So these kind of things just don't happen overnight. And I guess if you're or your child or whatever is receiving treatment in the future, you want to make sure that it's been thoroughly tested and as safe as the efficacy is as good as it can be when that treatment comes around.
0: Absolutely. And safety has always been very important to us. And so, yeah, a lot of work goes into treatment, knowing more about these conditions so we can have better, effective, safer therapeutics.
1: I've probably asked many of you from Sarah over the years this question, but are you generally a patient sort of person, or you are when it comes to your research, but I guess in your everyday life, you're like the rest of us. You can be impatient if you're stuck at the traffic lights or if your train's running late.
0: Absolutely. Absolutely. I think, like everyone, we have the challenges of everyday living, especially in Melbourne these days. But I think being in research really requires patience and perseverance. And I think every researcher at CIRA has that. Otherwise, the treatments or the studies that we have wouldn't have made it so far.
1: We talked at the beginning about the cochlear implant and how kind of good that is and the difference it makes to people's lives. But I guess if we go back, maybe half a century ago, that hadn't been invented. So these are the sort of things that, you've got to be taking that big picture approach to the sort of research and sort of think down the track and maybe a little bit of almost imagination needed to see, well, what might happen if things turn out really well, if things go the way that we want them to go.
0: Yeah, like you said, I was speaking to a parent of someone with Usher syndrome, and she mentioned, and she just put it as blankly as she could. She was just like, it's interesting how advanced the audiology, the hearing with the cochlear implant is. And she's like, it's just a shame that we don't have something for the eyes just yet. So it, hopefully we can rectify that and have something for the eye condition as well.
1: That's quite insightful of you, Sam. Obviously, being a vision study or radio, and we talk a lot about vision impairment and blindness, and that topic has come up more than once. Where's the bionic eye? We've got the
0: Yes.
1: bionic ear. Where's the bionic eye? But I guess, depending on what age we are, we might have to just to be a little bit more patient, and hopefully, if the funding comes through, and I think we've got the expertise and the brains to be able to do it. It's the kind of funding to get to that end point.
0: That's exactly right.
1: Senator, if people do want to find out more, if they want to find out about your resources and in particular how they can get involved, or if they know someone that might be able to get involved, or indeed if there might be a philanthropic sponsor out there that's listening, how can we get in touch? What's the best way to find out more?
0: I think the best way would be to go onto the CIRA website, which is www.cira.org.au. And on there, we've got our contact information, summaries of our research, so some of them which I've mentioned today. So it's a valuable resource for anyone who wants to learn more or get in contact.
1: Well, happy World Sight Day to all people that are listening, and particularly for people that are working at CIRA. I've said before, I'd love to be in one of your labs one day and find out the sort of work that goes on. It's absolutely fascinating. I could talk for hours about it. Thank you for spending a little bit of time with us, and we wish you well.
0: Thank you, Peter, and we'd love to have you at CIRA.
1: That's
0: Yeah, of
1: Dr.
0: course.
1: Senna Gottschalk there from Centre for Eye Research.
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0: Hello and welcome to Hear This. I'm Frances Keeland and you're listening to the Vision Australia Library Radio Show, where we talk about books in the Vision Australia collection. Today's show, we've got quite a few classics, modern classics and some going back a fair way. And I do hope you enjoy the show. Let's start off with a couple of reader-recommended titles. Faye wanted to recommend the biography Reach for the Sky, The Story of Douglas Bader. And this is by Paul Brickhill. In 1931, at the age of 21, Douglas Bader was the golden boy of the RAF. Excelling in everything he did, he represented the Royal Air Force in aerobatics displays, played rugby for Harlequins, and was tipped to be the next England fly half. But one afternoon in December, all his ambitions came to an abrupt end when he crashed his plane doing a particularly difficult and illegal aerobatic trick. His injuries were so bad that surgeons were forced to amputate both legs to save his life. Douglas Bader did not fly again until the outbreak of the Second World War, when his undoubted skill in the air was enough to convince a desperate Air Force to give him his own squadron. The rest of the story is a stuff of legend. Flying Hurricanes in the Battle of Britain, he led his squadron to kill after kill, keeping them all going with his unstoppable banter. Shot down in occupied France, his German captors had to confiscate his tin legs in order to stop him from trying to escape. Bader faced it all, disability, leadership and capture, with the same charm, charisma and determination that was an inspiration to all around him. Let's hear a sample of this classic Reach for the Sky, The Story of Douglas Bader by Paul Brickhill. It's narrated by Corbett Woodall.
1: The impact of losing his legs never hit Bader in one moment or even in a day or a week. The realization formed slowly in a doped mind, which was merciful. Against the agonizing urgency of the pain, it was only a detail. And when the pain ebbed and allowed other things to matter, his feelings were cushioned by dope that left him floating easily and somewhat detached in a tranquil, unreal present, unmindful of any future. Joyce came in later that day and said, "Sorry, old man, but I had to take the other leg off, below the knee. I couldn't save it. You're really lucky to be in the world still." "That's all right, sir," Bader said. "I'll get some longer legs. I always wanted to be taller." Next day, Christmas Eve, as the patient seemed disinclined to die yet, Joyce had him moved 100 yards across a courtyard from the main hospital to Greenlands, the private nursing home in the hospital grounds. They put him in a friendly little room on the ground floor, looking out on the lawns and a green deodar tree. There were gay curtains, deep chairs and a bookcase to give it warmth of atmosphere. Nurses kept injecting dope to quell the outraged nerves in the left leg, and Christmas Day was a blank to him. So were the next 2 days. Joyce was still afraid he would die from either thrombosis or sepsis. On the fourth morning, he was conscious of a new nurse by his bed, saying that she would have to change his dressings. And he started sweating again, remembering the last times.
0: And that was a sample of Reach for the Sky, The Story of Douglas Bader. I haven't read the book, but I remember seeing the movie with Kenneth Moore playing Douglas Bader. Great movie. Paul Brickhill as well has written a lot of books about the Second World War. He also wrote The Dam Busters, which is in the library in Daisy, The Great Escape, which was made into that fabulous movie with the famous scene with Steve McQueen tearing across the countryside on his motorbike. Reach for the Sky is also available in Braille. Thank you, Faye, for that suggestion. Oh, and I'm just looking here on Wikipedia. So Paul Chester Jerome Brickhill, born 1916 and died in 1991, was an Australian fighter pilot, prisoner of war, and the author who wrote those great books. And his life sounds so interesting. He was born to a journalist father, third of five children. And he was a classmate and fellow classmate of Peter Finch. He left school after his father was made redundant as a result of the Depression, and he was considered the least academic in his family, so he was made to leave school and to get a job, whereas his older brothers and his other brothers were able to stay at school. And he was sacked from his first two jobs due to a stutter. And there is a biography that we don't have in the library, published in 2016, called The Hero Maker, a biography of Paul Brickhill, and it's by Stephen Dando Collins. And there's also another one, Flying into Danger, the Paul Brickhill story by John Ramsland. And thank you to Janine, who emailed through a couple of wonderful anniversaries. So it's 100 years of Winnie the Pooh. We have a lot of Winnie the Pooh stories in Braille, and we have a little sample of this one, The World of Pooh by A.A. Milne. We share the adventures of Winnie the Pooh, a small bear, and his friend Christopher Robin. Let's hear a sample. It's narrated by Gabriel Wolfe.
2: Here is Edward Bear coming downstairs now. Bump, bump, bump, on the back of his head, behind Christopher Robin. It is, as far as he knows, the only way of coming downstairs, but sometimes he feels that there really is another way, if only he could stop bumping for a moment and think of it. And then he feels that perhaps there isn't. Anyhow, here he is at the bottom, and ready to be introduced to you. Winnie the Pooh. When I first heard his name, I said, just as you're going to say, but I thought he was a boy. So did I, said Christopher Robin. Well, then you can't call him Winnie. I don't. But you said he's Winnie the Pooh. Don't you know what the means? Ah, yes, now I do, I said quickly. And I hope you do too, because that's all the explanation you're going to get. Sometimes Winnie the Pooh likes a game of some sort when he comes downstairs, and sometimes he likes to sit quietly in front of the fire and listen to a story. This evening, what about a story? Said Christopher Robin. What about a story? I said. Could you very sweetly tell Winnie the Pooh one? I suppose I could, I said. What sort of stories does he like? About himself, because he's that sort of bear. Oh, I see. So could you very sweetly? I'll try, I said. So I tried. Once upon a time, a very long time ago now, about last Friday, Winnie the Pooh lived in a forest, all by himself, under the name of Sanders. What does under the name mean? Asked Christopher Robin. It means he had the name over the door in gold letters and lived under it.
0: And that was a little snippet of The World of Pooh. What a wonderful world. By A.A. Milne, so the first initial is just A, middle initial A, and then Milne is M-I-L-N-E. And that book goes for 5 hours and 45 minutes. So the complete books are available there. And there's also a biography of A.A. Milne, Somewhere, A Boy and a Bear, A.A. Milne and the Creation of Winnie the Pooh, and this is by Giles Bandreth. When Winnie the Pooh first appeared in print, his creator had no idea that this bear and the fellow inhabitants of the Hundred Acre Wood would go on to capture the imaginations of people of all ages all over the world for the next 100 years. In his new biography, Giles Bandreth tells the remarkable story of A.A. Milne and of the bear of very little brain who went on to become a global phenomenon. Drawing on his friendship with Milne's son, the real Christopher Robin, Giles Bandreth has produced a revealing and intimate portrait of a prolific author whose legacy came to be defined by his most famous creation and of the divided Milne family who for many years had a conflicted relationship with the iconic bear. This is the story of a man, a boy and a bear, but it is also a gripping family drama and a fascinating exploration of the complicated nature of growing up and the impossible longing for a return to the enchanted places of childhood. Now, I would have loved to have played a sample, but I had difficulty downloading it. It was coming up with an error message. My other books that I downloaded for the show were fine, so there may be a bit of an issue. It's a fairly recent book, so it may be very recently added to the library. It was published in 2013. 25, 26, sort of on the cusp. And the narrator is Giles Bandreth as well. So I hope you have better luck at downloading it. Giles, or Giles, is G-Y-L-E-S, G-Y-L-E-S. Brandreth is B-R-A-N-D-R-E-T-H, B-R-A-N-D-R-E-T-H. And that book goes for 11 hours and 45 minutes. And many people who grew up with Winnie the Pooh and the other stories, When We Are Six, When We Were Very Young, those wonderful whimsical poems for children, they were all illustrated by Ernest Howard Shepherd. After World War One, in which he served, he became a political cartoonist for magazines such as Punch. A.A. Milne fully realised the success that his books, Shepherd was a great contributor to those books, and he arranged for Shepherd to receive a share of his royalties. Milne also inscribed a copy of Winnie the Pooh with the following personal verse. When I am gone, let Shepherd decorate my tomb and put, if there is room, two pictures on the stone. Piglet from page 111 and Pooh and Piglet walking, 157, and Peter thinking they are my own will welcome me to heaven. And when Walt Disney wanted to take over, or took over, the licensing rights to Winnie the Pooh, they vowed that animation would adhere closely to Shepherd's original illustrations. But over the years, the characters became increasingly Disney-fied. A painting that Shepherd did of Winnie the Pooh, believed to have been painted in the 1930s for a Bristol tea shop, is his only known oil painting of the famous teddy bear, and it was purchased at an auction for $243,000 in London late in 2000. Now to another anniversary, a 300th anniversary for Gulliver's Travels by Jonathan Swift. And again, Janine, we know about this. I love hearing about anniversaries of books. Gulliver's Travels, a satire on humanity and its morals, manners, art and politics. It takes the form of Lemuel Gulliver's journeys through his four strange lands, Lilliput, Brobdingnag, Laputa and the country of the Houyhnhnms. Let's hear a sample of Gulliver's Travels, 300 years old, by Jonathan Swift. It's narrated by John Richmond.
3: My father had a small estate in Nottinghamshire. I was the third of five sons. He sent me to Emmanuel College in Cambridge at 14 years old, where I resided 3 years and applied myself close to my studies. But the charge of maintaining me, although I had a very scanty allowance, being too great for a narrow fortune, I was bound apprentice to Mr. James Bates, an eminent surgeon in London, with whom I continued 4 years. And my father now and then sending me small sums of money, I laid them out in learning navigation and other parts of the mathematics useful to those who intend to travel, as I always believed it would be some time or other my fortune to do. When I left Mr. Bates, I went down to my father, where, by the assistance of him and my Uncle John and some other relations, I got £40 and a promise of £30 a year to maintain me at Leyden. There I studied physic for 2 years and 7 months, knowing it would be useful in long voyages. Soon after my return from Leyden, I was recommended by my good master, Mr. Bates, to be surgeon to the Swallow, Captain Abraham Purnell, commander, with whom I continued 3 years and a half, making a voyage or two into the Levant and some other parts. When I came back, I resolved to settle in London, to which Mr. Bates, my master, encouraged me, and by him I was recommended to several patients. I took part of a small house in the Old Jewry, and being advised to alter my condition, I married Mrs. Mary Burton, second daughter to Mr. Edmund Burton, hosier in Newgate Street, with whom I received £400 for a portion.
0: And that was a sample of Gulliver's Travels by Jonathan Swift. Jonathan is J-O-N-A-T-H-A-N, J-O-N-A-T-H-A-N, Swift, S-W-I-F-T, S-W-I-F-T. That book goes for 11 and a half hours. This is also available in Braille. The original title was Travels into Several Remote Nations of the World, and it was published in four parts. Swift always claimed that he had written Gulliver's Travels to vex the world rather than divert it, so it was meant to be a scathing look at society. And initial public opinions were overwhelmingly positive, with most readers lauding the clever satire, realistic depiction of travel to distant lands, and the political dangers that travellers often face as visitors. However, some critics accused Swift of excessive misanthropy. The English novelist William Thackeray, in particular, described the work as being blasphemous, saying it was overly harsh in its depiction of human societies. Jonathan Swift was born in 1667 and died in 1745. He was Irish, an essayist, satirist, and Anglican cleric. He had lots of literary affiliations with many of the writers of the time, and his own family had connections not only to the Church of England, but a lot of writers of their time. And he was related to, for instance, the poet John Dryden and others. In 1738, Swift began to show signs of illness, perhaps even suffering a stroke, losing the ability to speak and realising his first fears of becoming what he called mentally disabled. "I shall be like that tree," he once said. "I shall die at the top." He became increasingly quarrelsome, and long-standing friendships like that with Thomas Sheridan ended without sufficient cause. And years later, W.B. Yeats poetically translated his tombstone as, "Swift has sailed into his rest, savage indignation there cannot lacerate his breast. Imitate him if you dare, world-besotted traveller, he served human liberty." And there's lots of information online about Jonathan Swift, his eccentric life and his body of works. And thank you to Faye and Janine for those reader recommendations. And now to East of Eden by John Steinbeck, an American classic. Set in the rich farmland of California's Salinas Valley, this sprawling and often brutal novel follows the intertwined destinies of two families, the Trasks and the Hamiltons, whose generations helplessly reenact the fall of Adam and Eve and the poisonous rivalry of Cain and Abel. Let's hear a sample of East of Eden by John Steinbeck. It has numerous narrators.
4: Adam Trask was born on a farm on the outskirts of a little town, which was not far from a big town in Connecticut. He was an only son, and he was born 6 months after his father was mustered into a Connecticut regiment in 1862. Adam's mother ran the farm, bore Adam, and still had time to embrace a primitive theosophy. She felt that her husband would surely be killed by the wild and barbarous rebels, and she prepared herself to get in touch with him in what she called the beyond. He came home 6 weeks after Adam was born. His right leg was off at the knee. He stumped in on a crude wooden leg he himself had carved out of beechwood, and already it was splitting. He had in his pocket, and placed on the parlor table, the lead bullet they had given him to bite while they cut off his frayed leg. Adam's father, Cyrus, was something of a devil, had always been wild, drove a two-wheeled cart too fast, and managed to make his wooden leg seem jaunty and desirable. He had enjoyed his military career, what there was of it. Being wild by nature, he had liked his brief period of training, and the drinking and gambling and whoring that went with it. Then he marched south with a group of replacements, and he enjoyed that too, seeing the country and stealing chickens and chasing rebel girls up into the haystacks. The gray, despairing weariness of protracted maneuvers and combat did not touch him. The first time he saw the enemy was at 8 o'clock one spring morning, and at 8:30 he was hit in the right leg by a heavy slug that mashed and splintered the bones beyond repair. Even then he was lucky, for the rebels retreated and the field surgeons moved up immediately. Cyrus Trask did have his 5 minutes of horror, while they cut the shreds away and sawed the bone off square and burned the open flesh. The tooth marks in the bullet proved that.
0: And that was a sample of East of Eden by John Steinbeck. John is J-O-H-N, J-O-H-N. Steinbeck is S-T-E-I-N-B-E-C-K, S-T-E-I-N-B-E-C-K. And that book goes for nearly 24 hours. East of Eden was published in 1952, and many regard the work as Steinbeck's most ambitious novel. Steinbeck himself considered it his magnum opus. Major themes of the book, and this is from Wikipedia, the book explores themes of depravity, beneficence, love, the struggle for acceptance and greatness, the capacity for self-destruction, and of guilt and freedom. There are many biblical references in the novel, and Steinbeck's inspiration for the novel on the whole comes from the fourth chapter of Genesis, verses 1 through 16, which recounts the story of Cain and Abel. Steinbeck took the title East of Eden from Genesis chapter 4, verse 16. Quote, "And Cain went out from the presence of the Lord and dwelt in the land of Nod on the east of Eden." That's the King James Version of the Bible. Steinbeck wrote to a friend after completing his manuscript, "I finished my book a week ago, much the longest and surely the most difficult work I have ever done. I have put all the things I have wanted to write all my life. This is the book. If it is not good, I have fooled myself all the time. I don't mean I will stop, but this is a definite milestone and I feel released. Having done this, I can do anything I want. Always I had this book waiting to be written." It became the number one spot very quickly on the fiction bestseller list. But some literary critics were not as gracious, calling the novel heavy-handed and unconvincing, especially in its use of biblical allusion. Many found the novel repulsive yet captivating due to its portrayal of violence and sexual sadism. And critics in particular found Kathy, the character, to be wildly unbelievable and off-putting. And others found Steinbeck's philosophy to be too strong in the novel and claimed he was a moralist. To this day, about 50,000 copies of the novel are sold each year. And there's been a few televised series, one in 1981, a mini-series was made of the novel with Karen Allen, Ann Baxter, Timothy Bottoms, Sam Bottoms, I assume they're playing the brothers, and Warren Oates. It would be fascinating to see, especially now that the latest has been released in 2024. Netflix ordered a 7-episode limited series adaptation of the novel with Zoe Kazan writing and Florence Pugh attached to star. And I've actually been watching that, which made me interested in the book. And of course, the famous film with James Dean back in 1955, 3 years after the publication, directed by Elijah Kazan, starring James Dean, Julie Harris, Raymond Massey, Joan Van Fleet and Burl Ives. However, that movie deals only with the fourth and final part of the book, whereas the series that I'm watching at the moment on Netflix has the whole right from the beginning. And we have so many of John Steinbeck's works in the library, including lesser-known ones such as Burning Bright. And the synopsis says, "Such is the strength of Joe Saul's desperate longing for a child that after 3 unfruitful years of marriage, he feels cursed, yet he does not know he is sterile. His lovely, adoring wife secretly conceives the child of another man. But Joe's anguish when he discovers this is deeper than ever." There's also more well-known ones like Cannery Row and The Grapes of Wrath, which is available in Braille and in audio, as well as Of Mice and Men. So if you just look up John Steinbeck in the library catalogue or you ring the library, you'll be able to see just how many books there are by him. Steinbeck won the 1962 Nobel Prize in Literature. For his realistic and imaginative writings, combining as they do sympathetic humour and keen social perception. He was also an independent journalist and war correspondent during World War II and the Vietnam War. And he was born in 1902 in Salinas, California, of German, English and Irish descent. His mother was a schoolteacher and shared her love of literature with her son. He worked as a farm labourer around California and working on ranches, including the Post Ranch in Big Sur, and he later laboured with migrant labourers on sugar beet farms, and there he learned of the harsher aspects of the migrant life and the darker side of human nature, which supplied him with his material expressed in Of Mice and Men. Steinbeck achieved his first critical success when Tortilla Flat was published in 1935. The novel was set in post-war Monterey and won the Californian Commonwealth Club's gold medal. In August 1936, the San Francisco News asked Steinbeck to personally interview multiple families in the impoverished Hoover Deauville's. As Steinbeck visited the slums that hugged the highways across the Central Valley, he was harrowed by what he saw, and in 1939 published The Grapes of Wrath, based on his observations and experiences. Later in his life and career, he attended political gatherings with leftist alliances and study circles on feminism, trade unionism and socialist topics. He was a close associate of playwright Arthur Miller, and Steinbeck took a personal and professional risk by supporting Miller when Miller refused to disclose names in the House Un-American Activities Committee trials. Thank you for joining us on Hear This Today. Thanks to Fan Janine with coming up with those classics, which gave a flavour to the show. And I enjoyed today's show and doing a bit of research behind the books and the authors. If you would like to recommend a book for Hear This, just give a call to the library on 1300 654 656. That's 1300 654 656. Or you can email them at library@visionaustralia.org. That's library@visionaustralia.org. Those are the contact details too. If you would like to join the library, if you would like to find out more about what the library offers, including magazines, newspapers, just contact them. I hope you have a lovely week, and we'll be back next week with more Hear This.

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4: Welcome to this episode of Literary Ear, brought to you from the Perth studios of Vision Australia Radio. I'm joined in the studio today by Kerry Fasolo and Maureen Tavani, and my name is Rosalie Miles. In this episode, we will feature Anna Funder. Anna Funder is an award-winning Australian author, essayist, and former human rights lawyer whose writing explores the relationship between individual lives, political power, and historical memory. Best known for Stasiland, All That I Am, and Wifedom, she has developed a distinctive form of writing that frequently crosses the boundaries between history, biography, reportage, memoir, and fiction. A recurring concern throughout her work is the recovery of people whose experiences have been suppressed, forgotten, or overshadowed by more powerful figures. Funder was born in Melbourne in 1966. During her early childhood, she also lived in San Francisco and Paris while her father undertook postgraduate medical work. She later studied English literature, German, and law in Melbourne and West Berlin. Her time in Germany was particularly significant, exposing her to the political and cultural divisions of Cold War Europe and helping to establish an interest in Germany that would become central to her early writing. During the 1990s, Funder worked for the Australian government as a lawyer specialising in international and human rights law. She eventually left law to live in Berlin and write full-time. Her legal background remains evident in her writing. She has a strong interest in testimony, documentary evidence, and the careful reconstruction of events, but she also examines the limitations of the historical record and asks whose experiences have been excluded from it. She has maintained her involvement with human rights as an ambassador for the International Cities of Refuge Network, which provides assistance to writers facing persecution. Funder's first book, Stasiland, 2003, grew from interviews with people who had lived under the communist regime in East Germany, including both victims of the state and former members of the Stasi secret police. It won the Samuel Johnson Prize, now known as the Bailey Gifford Prize, for non-fiction. Her first novel, All That I Am, 2011, tells the story of German opponents of Hitler who continued their resistance after fleeing into exile. Based on real people and events, it won the Miles Franklin Literary Award. In Wifedom, Mrs. Orwell's Invisible Life, 2023, Funder turned to Eileen O'Shaughnessy, George Orwell's first wife. Using Eileen's surviving letters alongside biography, memoir, and imaginative reconstruction, Funder examines how Eileen's contribution to Orwell's life and work largely disappeared from the historical record. The first book we will feature today is Stasiland, and here's Maureen with an extract from the book. It's snowing outside. I move through the slush to where I know there are toilets. Like the train lines, these too are cut into the ground, but no one thought to connect them to the station they serve. As I go down the steps, the sick smell of antiseptic is overpowering. A large woman in a purple apron and loud makeup stands at the bottom. She is leaning on a glass-paned counter guarding her stash of condoms and tissues and tampons. This is clearly a woman unafraid of the detritus of life. She has shiny, smooth skin and many soft chins. She must be 65. "Good morning," I say. I feel awkward. I've heard stories of German babies having their input in food and their output in feces weighed, in some attempt to get the measure of life. I have always found this kind of motherly audience inappropriate. I use the toilet and come out and put a coin in her dish. It occurs to me that the purpose of disinfectant globules is to mask the smells of human bodies with something worse. "What's it like up there?" the toilet madam asks, nodding to the top of the steps. "Pretty cold." I adjust my little pack, but not too bad, not too much black ice. "This is nothing yet," she sniffs. I don't know if it's a threat or a boast. This is what they call Berliner Schnauz. It's attitude, it's in your face. I don't want to stay here, but I don't want to go up into the cold either. The disinfectant smell is so strong I can't tell whether I am feeling sicker or better. I've been here 21 years since the winter of 75. I've seen much worse than this. "That's a long time." "Sure is. I have my regulars, I can tell you. They know me, I know them. I had a prince once, a von Hohenzollern. I think she must use the prince on everyone. But it works. I'm curious." "Uh-huh. Before or after the wall came down?" "Before. He was over on a day trip from the West. I used to get quite a few Westerners, you know. He invited me," she pats her large bosom with a flat hand, "to his palace. But of course I couldn't go." Of course she couldn't go. The Berlin Wall ran a couple of kilometres from here and there was no getting over it. Along with the Great Wall of China, it was one of the longest structures ever built to keep people separate from one another. She is losing credibility fast, but her story is becoming correspondingly better. And suddenly I can't smell a thing anymore. "Have you travelled yourself since the wall came down?" I ask. She throws her head back. I see she is wearing purple eyeliner, which at that angle phosphoresces. "Not yet, but I'd like to." "Bali, something like that. Or China." "Yes, China." She wraps her painted nails on the glass cabinet and dreams into the middle distance over my left shoulder. "You know what I'd really like to do? I'd really like to have me a look at that wall of theirs." From Ostbahnhof, the train pulls out and finds its cruising speed. The rhythm soothes like a cradle, hushes my tapping fingers. The conductor's voice comes through the speakers, reciting our stops. Wannsee, Bitterfeld, Lutherstadt, Wittenberg. In northern Germany, I inhabit the grey end of the spectrum. Grey buildings, grey earth, grey birds, grey trees. Outside, the city and then the country spool past in black and white. Last night is a smoky blur, another session at the pub with Klaus and his friends. But this is not one of those hangovers where you write the day off to darkness. It is the more interesting kind, where destroyed synapses are reconstructing themselves, sometimes missing their old paths and making odd new connections. I remember things I haven't remembered before, things that do not come out of the ordered store of memories I call my past. I remember my mother's moustache in the sun. I remember the acute hunger and loss feeling of adolescence. I remember the burnt chalk smell of tram brakes in summer. You think you have your past filed away under subject headings, but somewhere it waits to reconnect itself. I remember learning German, so beautiful, so strange, at school in Australia on the other side of the earth. My family was nonplussed about me learning such an odd, ugly language, and though, of course, too sophisticated to say it, the language of the enemy. But I liked the stickle-brick nature of it, building long, supple words by putting short ones together. things could be brought into being that had no name in English. Weltanschauung, Schadenfreude, Sippenhaft and Sonderweg, Scheißfreundlichkeit, Vergangen Hits wie Waltergang. I like the sweeping range of words from heartfelt to heartsick. And I like the order, the directness that I imagined in the people. Then in the 1980s, I came to live in West Berlin for a while, and I wondered long and hard what went on behind that wall.
5: That was an extract from Stasiland. The second book we will look at is All That I Am, beginning with the Goodreads review. All That I Am is a masterful and exhilarating exploration of bravery and betrayal, of the risks and sacrifices some people make for their beliefs, and of heroism hidden in the most unexpected places. When 18-year-old Ruth Becker visits her cousin Dora in Munich in 1923, she meets the love of her life, the dashing young journalist Hans Weismann, and eagerly joins in the heady activities of the militant political left in Germany. 10 years later, Ruth and Hans are married and living in Weimar, Berlin, when Hitler is elected Chancellor of Germany. Together with Dora and her lover, Ernst Toller, the celebrated poet and self-doubting revolutionary, the four become hunted outlaws overnight and are forced to flee to London. Inspired by the fearless Dora to breathtaking acts of courage, the friends risk betrayal and deceit as they dedicate themselves to a dangerous mission to inform the British government of the very real Nazi threat to which it remains willfully blind. All That I Am is the heartbreaking story of these extraordinary people who discover that Hitler's reach extends much further than they had thought. Gripping, compassionate and inspiring, this remarkable debut novel reveals an uncommon depth of humanity and wisdom. Anna Funder has given us a searing and intimate portrait of courage and its price, of desire and ambition, and of the devastating consequences when they are thwarted. That was the Goodreads review of All That I Am. And here's Kerry with the epigraph, an extract from the book.
6: Dear Ernst, lie shadowless at last among the other war horses who existed till they'd done something that was an example to the young. W.H. Auden, in memory of Ernst Toller, May 1939. Outside my window, the world has gone to war. Are you the one that I've been waiting for? Nick Cave, are you the one that I've been waiting for? The most civilized nations are as close to barbarity as the most polished iron is close to rust. Nations, like metals, shine only on the surface. Antoine de Rivarol. When Hitler came to power, I was in the bath. Our apartment was on Schiffbauerdamm near the river, right in the middle of Berlin. From its windows we could see the dome of the Parliament building. The wireless in the living room was turned up loud so Hans could hear it in the kitchen. But all that drifted down to me were waves of happy cheering, like a football match. It was Monday afternoon. Hans was juicing limes and making sugar syrup with the dedicated attention of a chemist trying not to burn it to caramel. He'd bought a special Latin American cocktail pestle that morning from the Car de Vie department store. The shop girl had lips penciled into a purple bow. I'd laughed at us, embarrassed at buying such frippery. This wooden shaft with its rounded head that probably cost what the girl earned in a day. It's crazy, I said, to have an implement solely for mojitos. Hans put his arm around my shoulders and kissed me on the forehead. It's not crazy. He winked at the girl who was folding the thing carefully into gold tissue, listening close. It's called civilization. For an instant, I saw him through her eyes, a magnificent man with hair slicked back off his forehead, Prussian blue eyes and the straightest of straight noses. A man who had probably fought in the trenches for his country and who deserved, now, any small luxuries life might offer. The girl was breathing through her mouth. Such a man could make your life beautiful in every detail, right down to a Latin American lime pestle. We'd gone to bed that afternoon and were getting up for the night when the broadcast began. Between the cheers, I could hear Hans pounding the lime skins, a rhythm like the beat of his blood. My body floated, loose from spent pleasure. He appeared at the bathroom door, a lock of hair in his face, and his hands wet by his side. Hindenburg's done it. They've got a coalition together and sworn him in over the lot of them. Hitler's Chancellor. He dashed back down the corridor to hear more. It seemed so improbable. I grabbed my robe and trailed water into the living room. The announcer's voice teetered with excitement. We're told the new Chancellor will be making an appearance this very afternoon, that he is inside the building as we speak. The crowd is waiting. It is beginning to snow lightly, but people here show no signs of leaving. I could hear the pulse of the chanting on the streets outside our building and the words of it from the wireless behind me. We want the Chancellor. We want the Chancellor. The announcer went on. The door on the balcony is opening. No, it's only an attendant. But yes, he's bringing a microphone to the railing. Just listen to that crowd. I moved to the windows. The whole south of the apartment was a curved wall of double casements facing in the direction of the river. I opened a set of windows. Air rushed in, sharp with cold and full of roaring. I looked at the dome of the Reichstag. The din was coming from the chancellery behind it. Ruth, Hans said from the middle of the room, it is snowing. I want to hear this for myself. He moved in behind me and I drew his hands clammy and acidic across my stomach. An advance party of snowflakes whirled in front of us, revealing unseen eddies in the air. Searchlights stroked the underbelly of clouds. Footsteps below us. Four men were racing down our street, holding high their torches and trailing fire. I smelt kerosene. We want the Chancellor. The mass out there chanting to be saved. Behind us on the sideboard, the response echoed from the box, tinny and tamed, and on a 3-second delay. Then a huge cheer. It was the voice of their leader, bellowing. The task which faces us is the hardest which has fallen to German statesmen within the memory of man. Every class and every individual must help us to form the new Reich. Germany must not, Germany will not, go under in the chaos of communism. No, I said, my cheek to Hans's shoulder. We'll go under with a healthy folk mentality and in an orderly manner instead. We won't go under, Ruthie, he said in my ear. Hitler won't be able to do a thing. The nationalists and the cabinet will keep a tight rein. They just want him as a figurehead. And that was an extract from All That I Am by Anna Funder.
4: You are listening to Literary Ear on Vision Australia Radio, featuring Anna Funder. We hope you are enjoying the program. The last book we will feature is Wifedom, starting with a review from Well Told. Retrieving a Lost Life from the Historical Black Box. Orwell's biographers are seven men looking at a man, writes Anna Funder a few chapters into her latest work, Wifedom, as she explains what ignited her interest in the book's central subject, Eileen O'Shaughnessy, who married celebrated novelist George Orwell in 1936. Each of them is brilliant, she writes, but all of them minimise the importance of the women in Orwell's life. In the end, the biographies start to seem like fictions of omission. So I went to their sources and found other facts and other people, those that have been left out. Eileen began to come to life. I decided to go into the black box and get her out. The result of Funder's plunge into Eileen's black box is a biography quite unlike any I've read. the author interweaves painstakingly researched primary sources, including newly discovered letters written by Eileen, and secondary sources, including recorded interviews of people close to the couple. She overlays these historical facts with an imaginative retelling of Eileen and Orwell's lives, around which she also intersperses her own first-person observations about her feelings, motivations, and biases as the book progresses. Her revelations about Eileen's life and influence on Orwell are stunning, yet sadly not wholly surprising. Like the fact that she'd published a poem called End of the Century, 1984, in which she'd projected a dystopian future well before Orwell penned 1984, or that she was in a dissident workers' party operating in Barcelona during the Spanish Civil War, yet she was not mentioned in Orwell's novel about that period, Homage to Catalonia, or that she was Orwell's editorial soundboard, edited his manuscripts, and managed the publication of his novels, all unacknowledged contributions. Funder's point, despite the magnitude of Eileen's influence on one of the 20th century's most seminal novelists, she has been erased from the historical records. While these revelations were enough to keep me engrossed, the book's secondary underlying theme also got me thinking deeply. And that is, when you know more about the personal life of a great author or artist, should that influence the way you feel or respond to their writing? Because much of the evidence presented by Funder points out Orwell's shortcomings, by today's standards, how deeply awful he was to his wife through his philandering, selfishness, and neglect, despite her stoic support for and influence on his craft. But Funder also goes to great lengths, in my view, to balance this by contextualising his behaviour against the contemporary forces of their times and Funder's own perspectives and biases. You are left with a very real sense that Funder has not set out to cancel Orwell. In fact, on the contrary, to her, Orwell remains a literary genius. It was Orwell's insight, Funder writes in Wifedom, that allowed me to see how men can imagine themselves innocent in a system that benefits them at others' cost. I can see Orwell's valiant effort and Eileen's. I can hold in my mind both sides of things, the blind tyrant and his seeing words, the wife and her husband, my own work and my life, and everyone in it. In the end, this remarkable biography not only brings Eileen back to visibility and provides nuanced insights into George Orwell's mind and motivations, it also shows the strong undercurrents that have seen the lives of so many women being swept out and lost in the sea of history. And that was a review of Wifedom.

0: So he were wandering in the forests of the sea bottom, lost in a monstrous world where he himself was the monster. George Orwell, 1984. Craig and I are at our son's third grade parent-teacher interview. We sit on the miniature chairs, our knees just fitting under the Laminex desks. The classroom is festooned with pictures, paintings, geography and maths projects hanging from every wall and pegged on strings crisscrossing the air above us. But the central sign hangs in pride of place off the teacher's desk. From my perch on the low chair, it is exactly at eye level. And it is what nine-year-olds most need to know, possibly what we all most need to know. Integrity. Doing the right thing even when no one is looking. Eileen called it honesty. Orwell called it decency. And in that moment, I see how the concepts of privacy and decency, so fundamental to Orwell, can be opposites in patriarchy. In the privacy of his own home, at that time, a man was legally entitled to behave in any ways that would not be considered decent or legal outside it. That would be an affront to his own sense of integrity if he behaved that way to anyone else. He can behave that way, in fact, to women in or out of the home, because our silence, enforced traditionally by shame, guarantees his privacy. How can a society live with a concept as contradictory as the decency of the unaccountable private patriarch at its heart? Orwell said it best. Double think means the power of holding two contradictory beliefs in one's mind simultaneously and accepting both of them. The process has to be conscious, or it would not be carried out with sufficient precision, but it also has to be unconscious, or it would bring with it a feeling of falsity and hence of guilt. It is a vast system of mental cheating. Patriarchy is the double think that allows an apparently decent man to behave badly to women in the same way as colonialism and racism are the symptoms that allow apparently decent people to do unspeakable things to other people. In order for men to do their deeds and be innocent of them at the same time, women must be human, but not fully so, or a sense of falsity and hence of guilt would set in. So women are said to have the same human rights as men, but our lesser amounts of time and money and status and safety tell us we do not. Women, too, must keep two contradictory things in our heads at all times. I am human, but I am also less than human. Our lived experience makes a lie of the rhetoric of the world. We live on the dark side of doublethink. Doublethink is so effective, men can be bewildered by this vast world, invisible to them, which has upheld them. And so women are more equal than others when it comes to recognising it.
1: And that was Maureen with an extract from Wifedom. Funder's distinctive achievement lies in her ability to make large historical and political questions personal. Whether writing about the Stasi, anti-Nazi resistance, or Orwell's marriage, she concentrates on people overshadowed by institutions or famous historical figures. Her background in law is evident in her concern with evidence and testimony, while her fiction, journalism, and essays display an equally strong interest in imagination, memory, and interior life. Now based in Sydney, Funder remains a significant voice in Australian literature, writing about the relationship between private lives and public history, and about the courage required to resist the forces that seek to silence or erase individuals. All the books featured today are available in audio form. We hope you have enjoyed this issue of Literary Ear, brought to you by Maureen Tavani, Kerry Fasolo and me, Rosalie Miles. We look forward to you joining us again at the same time next week on VA Radio Digital and online at varadio.org. Bye for now.

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5: The Return by Sylvia Kwan. Narrated by Lauren Williams. This is a DAISY recording produced by the Vision Australia Information Library Service commencing on the 4th of September 2015. Chapter 12. She pulled the turkey out of the oven to baste it again. The date and walnut stuffing was bursting between its legs and a promising, savoury smell filled the house. It did indeed feel like Christmas. She had ordered the bird from Ted a month ago, not long after she got the letter from Paul. Despite the news, she knew that they would need a turkey. She hadn't been wrong. A plump 16-pound bird. There would be plenty of cold meat left over for sandwiches. She reached for the old cake tin on the bench and lifted out the pudding. She made one every year, a few weeks before Christmas, because she knew how much Frank liked it. It was dark and sumptuous in the muslin cloth. A rich combination of fruit and sherry soaked together, and it gave off an intoxicating sweet smell. She would take it to him later. It would be the first Christmas without Frank since he'd been away at war. A couple of days ago, she and Paul had put up the tinsel around the fireplace and hung the wreath on the front door. Despite everything, it felt good to have him home for Christmas. She remembered how excited he would be on Christmas morning. The presents, the food, visits to neighbours, families. Heady time. When she was young, it had been such a Spartan affair. It was only after she got married and saw how the Gibsons had celebrated that she'd learnt something of the festive excitement and generosity. Then Paul came along and it progressed from there. Decorations were put up, puddings made, and presents became bigger and better each year. Paul came into the kitchen dressed in a neatly pressed green and brown striped shirt with a fashionably wide collar and cuffs and those narrow trousers of his. He walked up to her and kissed her cheek. "Mum, Merry Christmas." Miko appeared behind him, wearing a cream dress with pearl-like buttons down the front, holding a small box wrapped in pale pink mottled paper. Her hair was tied back with a wide clip and soft lipstick glowed on her lips. Myrna had put on her green dress again. Holding the box with both hands, Miko offered it to Myrna with a bow. When she had straightened, she said, "Merry Christmas. We hope you like the gift." Myrna couldn't help but accept it in a similar manner. She took the box with both hands and briefly stooped her shoulders. "Why, thank you. How good of you, yes. Merry Christmas." She felt the texture of the wrapping paper in her hand. It felt like fabric, not paper. Yet it was paper. She felt obliged to open the present without tearing it and peeled the paper back carefully to reveal an elegant box made of golden bamboo. She opened its lid. A beautiful celadon teapot sat inside, cushioned by wooden shavings like a piece of lost treasure. "My goodness," she remarked as she lifted it out of the box. She held up the teapot with both hands and examined its shiny surface. The glazed china was cold and smooth beneath her touch. "It's such a beautiful teapot," she said, turning it in different angles. Miko told her, "The handle is made of bamboo. It is so delicate, you know, for wood." She wrapped her hand around the handle, taken with the twisted and fashioned wood, which felt as light as bunched leaves. She was transported momentarily to the land that had enticed her son. "After dinner one night, we went for a walk and ended up in one of the old districts of Tokyo," Paul told her. "I remember the night well. It was freezing, and all I wanted to do was just get out of the cold, so we wandered into a ceramic shop. You should have seen the place. It was tiny. You could hardly swing a cat in there. His eyes were dancing again. I wanted to warm up, so he pretty much looked at every item in the shop and found this teapot. I thought it might be about time to give old Beryl's a rest, explained Paul.
6: Beryl would have liked it, I'm sure, Myrna said, placing the teapot on the shelf above the stove. It was the most prominent place in the kitchen, and anyone who came through the door couldn't help but notice it. She smoothed the wrapping paper and rolled it. It was too good to throw away. Then she fetched their presents from her sewing room. Merry Christmas, she said, and handed them a parcel each. I'm afraid there's not too many gift shops around here. The larger present was the quilt she had finished making the day before. The other was an old silver photo frame that had belonged to Frank's mother. A wedding gift of sorts, she supposed. Carol would have been horrified to learn that it had ended up with her grandson's Japanese wife. But she would never know, thank goodness. She'd thought long and hard about giving such a gift, but it was Christmas after all. What do they say? Time for giving and sharing. The photo frame once belonged to Frank's mother, she explained to Miko, who was running her finger along its edges. The polished metal gleamed. It is beautiful and special. Thank you, said Miko in a hushed tone. They sat down to lunch in the dining room, used so rarely that it didn't quite feel like it belonged to the house. She had dusted the furniture, including the mahogany balloon-backed chairs, and had laid a white linen tablecloth over the French polished table. She had even gone to the trouble of arranging a vase of red bottle brush cuttings from the garden as a centerpiece, which now lifted the room with a splash of festive colour. She wished Frank was here, but then again, she was also relieved at his enforced absence. Paul carved the meat, and they ate with Christmas carols in the background. The lunch was cosy and pleasant, and any thought of Frank disappeared quickly from her mind. After the meal, they sat in the living room and drank their wine. Everyone's cheeks were a little flushed, and Paul set up the portable record player in front of the fireplace. Soon, Johnny Cash's sonorous voice filled the house. Paul turned to her. Mum, shall we? He took her hand and helped her to her feet. Once he'd pushed the coffee table into the corner near the window, the two of them danced to I Guess Things Happen That Way. Miko watched them swaying slightly to the music. Myrna felt a little clumsy at first, but Paul's dapper movements guided her, and she recalled those nights when Frank had been away or at the pub and they had danced together. Paul had been 15 or so before he went through that other silent stage, when he had been captured by the excitement of a newfound love, music. She had been pleased when he had generously shared this love with her. Slightly out of breath, she let go of Paul's hand and sat down. He then urged Miko to dance with him, and when she shook her head, he merely laughed and pulled her up anyway, twirling her around. Myrna watched them smiling, slightly giddy from the wine and this unexpectedly joyous day with the young couple dancing in front of her. She thought, if Frank had been here, this would have been impossible. The warm pudding sat on her lap while Paul drove her car. She had been reluctant to get into his small car, and Paul thankfully didn't insist. The paddocks were empty of life, toughened and unforgiving. The wind was warm and the long yellow grass on the side of the road swayed idly. Before they left, they had agreed to leave Miko at home, that it would be wise to avoid a bedside meeting and instead wait until Frank was back from the hospital. Myrna had dreaded mentioning it to Paul, but to her relief, he had taken it better than she had expected. So they set off together, mother and son, while Miko stayed and cleaned up.
7: I've been thinking, Mum. I'll stay and help for a while, you know, until Dad gets better.
6: I'm really glad to hear you say that. It'll be a while before your dad's up and about. His hip's going to take a while to mend. He was talking about you doing more around here, but I have to admit that was before he knew anything about Miko. You know how upset he was about you going to Japan in the first place.
5: Paul nodded and stared into the road with a solemn face, eyes narrowed. From this angle, his profile was all nose, just like Frank's.
7: I know, but I couldn't help it. I mean, I didn't have to go, but it felt like some missing puzzle in my life. I can't really explain it, and when they asked for people to go over there, I saw my chance to find out.
5: She turned her head and looked out her passenger window. Her eyes felt heavy.
6: When your dad got back from Burma, there was no way to talk about it.
7: We didn't even try. They really didn't know how to, I suppose.
6: Besides, I don't think we had the words back then, and I'm not sure if we do now. And even if we did, I don't know whether we would have used them. Looking back, we just got on with it, just as everybody else did.
5: Thinking about it now, it had been like getting stuck on a train that had suddenly, without warning, swerved onto a different line and hurtled them along to a new, unknown destination. They had had no choice but to stick it out, not knowing where they would end up.
7: I had no idea that I would like Japan so much, and I tried not to think about what would happen once I got back. He paused as if puzzled by his own thought. It's funny, but as time went on, I found that I missed home more. I remember sitting on the Shinkansen, the bullet train, I may have mentioned it in a letter, thinking, I'll never go back to Australia. I felt on top of the world that it couldn't get any better than this, but in my spare time as I walked around, I was always hoping to catch a glimpse of what was going inside, you know, behind the doors of all the houses. She nodded at him to encourage him to go on with the story. The sweet, carefree mood at lunch earlier was still between them. He continued, no matter how fast or how brilliant everything was, the Japanese are really old-fashioned when it comes to family. I mean, three generations living together was common. And I guess I realised that I could never belong. I started to think about home more. Besides, Miko was really happy about coming here. In fact, she was the one who urged me to come home, that at least I still had parents. His voice trailed off as if he was unsure that he was making sense, and he became quiet, captured by his thoughts. She didn't know what to say to him. Their past and their current lives were twisting like a whirlwind, and she too was unsure where it would come to rest. She cleared her throat and told him, "This is your home. We all come from somewhere, and this is yours as well as mine." She said this as much for herself as for him. Frank was sleeping when they walked into his room. The curtains were open and he was bathed in the whitest of lights. She moved one of the chairs from the far corner and sat by his side. Paul sat on the windowsill, arms crossed. Frank's head was slumped to one side, his chin almost touching his chest, and the red burnished skin of his neck was concertinaed in deep folds. Tufts of grey and white hair, curly and wiry, peeked out from the top of his white gown. She shook her head. "Is this what it takes to bring you to us? For us to get a peek behind that stubborn wall?" She tried not to dwell on the past. What was the point? It was done with. It was the future that mattered. But sitting in this white room, observing him, she felt its weight. "Frank, a new world has arrived on our doorstep, and we will have to find the courage to face it, even give it sustenance. The future is no longer just ours alone." She placed the orange she had brought for him on the meals table at the end of his bed. It sat there as if it had fallen from the ceiling, the first thing he would see when he opened his eyes. He stirred a little, and she watched him come to. His eyes blinked at the light, and she motioned at Paul to close the curtains a little. Once Frank's eyes had focused, he tried to sit up. He glanced at the orange. She leaned over him to adjust his pillow. Paul walked over to the other side of the bed and shook his father's hand. "How are you, Dad?" Colour had returned to Frank's face and he seemed more like his old self. He did not answer. Instead, his eyes, which had regained their sharpness, flicked at his son with suspicion. "So you made it home, did you? Those nips must have treated you all right." Paul's cheeks reddened. His fists were clenched inside his pockets and he backed away from the bed, standing with his back against the wall. "Yeah, I suppose you're right. Please, Paul, just let him have his say. Give him some time." "Well, you're really asking for trouble this time, aren't you?" Frank took a deep breath, fired up. His chest rose and his jaw turned menacing. "Do you have any idea what you've gone and done? There are hundreds of girls around here, for God's sake. Why the hell not one of them? Are they not good enough for you? I mean, why did you have to go all the way over there to get one of those..." "Let him get things off his chest. It was surely better this way while Miko was not around. Look, I know you're both upset about Miko, but you're going to have to get used to her being around. I didn't exactly plan any of this." He said these words through clenched teeth, trying to restrain his voice. But his face was defiant, chin raised high, and his nostrils flared as he took deep breaths to release the anger building within him. He'd worn the same expression the day he was brought home after a month-long stay with Frank's mother's cousin in Melbourne. He had not wanted to go, but Frank's mother had thought it best that he spend some time away while Frank recovered. She was adamant that the boy should see his father at his best. Before Paul left, he cried and protested in her arms, begging to be allowed to stay. She almost gave in. But she was in shock herself, grappling with the change in Frank, worried whether they could resume their lives they'd had before. When he returned, the crying little boy had been replaced by a stone-faced, angry boy who looked at you with different eyes. "Heaven knows it's not going to be easy for any of us, but we must at least try," she said softly but clearly. Her voice was no match for the men's moods, but she meant every word, because what else was there? The wrestling of doubts, the suspicions, what was the point? There was no turning back. The future was here. She had never shirked from it before, and she wasn't about to start now. That's what women did, as mothers and wives, held their men together, kept their families within their grasp. Though there were times when she wished she could just sit with them and not fear the cracks, hoping for a seamless, light moment to bind them all. You've got no idea what she's gone through already back in Japan. She lost both of her parents because of the war. Paul's voice was now hard and accusing. His arms were folded across his chest, and his unflinching, cold stare judged them.
5: The Return by Sylvia Kwon. Narrated by Lauren Williams. This is a Daisy recording produced by the Vision Australia Information Library Service. Chapter 13.
7: Paul tells me your parents are gone, Myrna said to Miko as they finished their breakfast.
8: Yes, my father died in the war, and my mother passed away a few years ago while I was at university.
7: Miko sipped her tea and gave Harry little bits of her toast, something that Paul did every morning.
8: Any other family back in Japan?
7: It was easier asking Miko than Paul. Myrna was less self-conscious about saying the wrong thing, especially after the conversation at Frank's bedside.
8: Yes, my uncle and my grandmother are still there. They live in a small village outside Kobe. My mother and I went to live with them after my father died.
7: She paused at the mention of her father.
8: I cannot remember him very well. I was only a small girl when he left.
7: Miko's eyes fluttered as if the light in the room was too bright. Myrna nodded. Her usual words of sympathy that she would offer to anyone else escaped her.
8: My mother thought she was lucky to find a job working for the British forces. She worked in the kitchen and it prevented us from going hungry.
7: This is after Japan lost, when the war ended?
8: Yes, it was a difficult time. She hesitated before adding, my mother was treated badly because she worked for the enemy. She was attacked with rocks. People stopped talking to her. I stopped going to school and spent some time at the camp learning English.
7: Her head was lowered and she gazed into her teacup. Suddenly, Myrna saw her as that little girl by her mother's side, shy but eager.
8: Unfortunately, my mother became very sick after I left Kobe to go to university in Tokyo. Her eyes, the colour of licorice, glistened for just a moment, but any hint of emotion quickly disappeared. But I think she will be happy that I finished university and came to Australia.
7: She said this with such brightness, Myrna's heart tugged inside her chest. Afterwards, Miko took a camera and left for a walk. She had been a keen photographer back in Japan, and Paul had spent all of Boxing Day setting up a darkroom for her out in the shed. She had seen in his determination his love for Miko. He'd got up early and, after cordoning off one corner of the shed, constructed temporary walls out of old corrugated sheets, filling all the gaps with timber and wallpaper. He even installed the old toilet door and managed to mount a small sink and table at one end of the small room. By evening, he had turned the space into a workable room. Myrna retreated to her sewing room and turned on her small wireless, which she kept next to her sewing table. The war in Vietnam was escalating. The communists were heading south under the command of Ho Chi Minh, their liberator. Australian troops would be sent to fight alongside the Americans. The government would introduce a system of conscription, names drawn randomly by birth dates. What if Paul was called up? Tom. A war for every generation. How lucky are the men and their loved ones? It grated her. All this talk of another war, of more young men being sent off to foreign soil. She ran the machine over the new quilt she'd begun a few days ago. The fabric glided smoothly through it, and the gentle rhythm of the needle and the foot pedal soothed her. Miko was late getting back for lunch, so Paul decided to go and find her. As Myrna sliced the leftover pie, she looked up at the window and saw them return together, holding hands, heads close. Miko had her camera slung around her neck, her sunflower yellow cotton dress bright as a canary against the dull vista. She thought of Paul's first girlfriend, Sonia, a local girl who moved to Melbourne and married a lawyer. The first time she came for dinner, Paul had gone out of his way to keep some physical distance between himself and Sonia, sitting next to his father, saying very little, trying to be more than his 17 years. Sonia didn't even notice, chatting away happily, bringing more news into the house than the wireless. But then later, when they had retreated to the spare room to listen to records, she heard them giggling and fumbling, the boy and the man jostling within him. Paul came in first. Mika was taking some photos in the hill behind the house. He was chirpy. Myrna smiled at him. He continued, "She's quite a good photographer. Just before we left, she got some of her photos published in the magazines over there." Miko entered and flashed an exuberant smile. Her hair was loose about her shoulders and the wind had teased it a little fuller than usual. There was such easy complicity between them, like two well-oiled parts of a machine. The edges of Myrna's body softened as she watched them, drawn to their youthful energy. They sat down to lunch. Both Paul and Miko ate with large bites, but Myrna didn't have much of an appetite. She nibbled at the salad and played with the food on her plate before lifting a small piece of meat to her mouth. Miko saw some wallabies on the edge of the property. She just about nearly fell over. Paul laughed. The skin gathered in all the right places around his eyes and mouth. Miko added, "The kangaroos or wallabies? I was so surprised. I could not believe they were there in front of me. They stood and watched me and then hopped away. It was strange, like a dream." Myrna joined in. "You wouldn't get that in Japan, I suppose. I gather you got some pictures." "No, sorry, I was not ready for them. I walked away angry at myself." "Oh, wouldn't worry. There'll be plenty more if you stick around here."
9: "Mom's right, they'll be around again. But next time, make sure you have your camera ready, all right?"
7: Paul laughed and dug his finger playfully into her arm. Miko nodded, cheeks filled with food. They no longer mystified her. Young and enthusiastic, simply having found one another in unexpected circumstances. But did any of us ever meet our husbands, wives, in the right circumstances? They were trying their best to do what was right. They had come here, to her and Frank, for some kind of approval, perhaps even love.
8: "May I make you some Japanese tea?" Miko asked after Paul left to check on the sheep.
7: "If you like. You managed to bring some with you."
8: "Yes, I was not sure if I could."
7: "No, no, you did the right thing. You won't have a chance finding it here, I can assure you." Miko disappeared down the hallway towards her room. Oh, Lord, Japanese tea. She had no idea what to expect. She had read somewhere it was to be consumed without milk. She wasn't sure if she wanted to try it, though her mother had taken her tea black. Miko returned with a small cylindrical-shaped tea caddy made out of red enamel. She made the tea in the new teapot and left it to brew. After a few minutes, she poured a green liquid the colour of Melaleuca leaves into their cups. "It's green tea with roasted rice," Miko explained. Myrna raised it to her mouth. It smelt of toasted or roasted leaves, perhaps herbs. She couldn't quite place it. Burnt paper? She took a small sip. It wasn't unpleasant. More like lightly flavoured hot water. "That's not too bad. A little bland for me." She took another sip to make sure her verdict was true. Not wanting to be too dismissive of it, she added, "It's somewhat refreshing, though." She drank a little more of it. With each sip, she tried to reassess its effect on her. But in the end, she found it too tart without the milk.
8: "Yes, it is different from the English tea. I'm happy to say I enjoy both," said Miko.
7: "Well, why don't you leave the tea out here on the bench next to the other one, and you can make yourself a cup whenever you want to." This seemed logical. It didn't make sense that she should have to hide her tea in her room.
8: "Thank you, if that is all right."
7: Does Paul like this tea? She couldn't quite imagine him sipping this stuff, no matter how much he loved Miko. Miko shook her head.
8: "No, he does not like the tea."
7: She smiled as she added, "But he loves Japanese beer." Myrna chuckled. "Yes, that sounds about right." "One night we went out to dinner. It took a long time for him to eat because the restaurant did not have a fork. He tried very hard, but it was too difficult for him. After that, I carried a fork for him in my bag." "I wish I could have seen him trying to eat with those chopsticks." Yes, she would have liked to have been there. It was not hard for her to picture him, though, trying his best to impress Miko, perhaps even laughing at his own clumsy efforts. After they had finished their tea, Miko offered to show Myrna around her dark room. Myrna followed her out to the shed. It was hot inside, like the outhouse of her childhood, and she noticed that Paul had even gone to the trouble of installing a small fan in the corner. Nevertheless, she found the room within the shed suffocating and the smell of chemicals punishing on her nostrils. Still, she wanted to know what the fuss had been about, why Paul had gone to so much effort. So she stood next to Miko, watching her carefully dip blank paper in different trays. "You don't mind this smell?" Myrna asked as she brushed her nose with the back of her hand. "Yes, it is strong, but I make sure I go outside as often as possible. I develop just a few at a time." She felt beads of sweat
6: tickle her eyebrows, yet Miko showed no response to the heat. The fan rattled gently, but she could hardly feel its effect. Miko's hair was now tied back in a ponytail, and she bent over the trays of liquid with a steady concentration. As she dipped the white paper into the last tray, Myrna suddenly saw dark patches spreading on the submerged sheet. Miko shook it gently a few times with a pair of plastic tongs, and soon the form of a bird, a magpie, emerged.
7: My goodness! So that's how it's done, is it? It's like some sort of magic.
6: It was almost miraculous to see a sheet of white paper transformed in minutes right before your eyes to a picture that had been hidden there all along. She envied the pristine white paper, unwritten and always full of possibilities.
7: Yes, it is amazing, isn't it? Miko beamed.
6: Myrna shook her head, impressed. You seem to enjoy doing this.
7: Yes, it was my hobby in Japan, and I am so happy to be able to do it here.
6: Miko was a little breathless. Her eyes shone in the dim red light like two pins and gained a lively quality.
7: Where had she seen this before?
6: Oh, yes. That time Paul had told the Mount Arapiles story to Miko. He'd become transformed then, just like Miko was now.
10: 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The sound recording was produced by the Vision Australia Information Library Service, commencing on the 4th of September 2015. 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No unauthorised copying, broadcasting or public performance of this recording is permitted.
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18: Hello and welcome once again to New Horizons, a production of Blind Citizens Australia. I'm Steve Richardson. Thanks for your company. This week we're discussing employment, and to do that with me, it's none other than the recently appointed project coordinator for Eye to the Future, Sabrina Fink. Sabrina, thank you for joining me on New Horizons.
19: Thanks for having me, Steve. It's a pleasure to be here.
18: So tell us a bit about yourself and your background.
19: Absolutely, Steve. So my background is in education. I've taught for the last 20 years across educational settings from prep to year 12 in North Queensland, including Torres Strait. In the last 2 years, I've worked as a teacher librarian while completing my master's in education and librarianship. It was about halfway through this master's degree that I was actually diagnosed with retinitis pigmentosa. While I've always experienced low vision, this did come as a bit of a shock to me. So I guess that defines why I'm here today.
18: Yeah, was that the main thrust of why you came, or were there other reasons as well?
19: Well, when I was diagnosed, I no longer had a license. So I took that opportunity as a bit of a career change. And it was while I was having this career change that I actually discovered the Eye to the Future website and the resources while I myself started job seeking. And it was also during this time that I encountered barriers that I never knew would possibly exist for people who are blind and visually impaired whilst job seeking. So I was looking around within my area of expertise and I was finding that I was not being successful, largely due to the fact that living remotely, a license was an absolute must when seeking for work. And the fact that the moment I disclosed my condition, I found that employers were simply not interested in employing somebody who was low vision. So, yes, it was very fortunate that at this time I did come across the position with BCA, and I'm very glad to be here today because I'm very excited about the role. I bring a lot of passion to the role from my own lived experience, and I'm excited to see where the Eye to the Future program can go in the future.
18: I think you've highlighted the very real prejudice that still exists in the wider community, especially for people living in remote areas where transport is a problem getting to and from a job, and the fact that a lot of jobs require you to have a license on the application.
19: Absolutely. I was really surprised to see that many of the roles that I was actually applying for had a requirement of a driver's license that wasn't actually a requirement in the role at all. So it was a great surprise when I was in the interview process when bringing that particular point up, even though it was openly admitted, oh no, we just have that as a general requirement, as a qualification you require. And unfortunately, and I was told multiple times, unfortunately without it, we can't let you proceed through. So yeah, it was a definitely, for want of another word, an eye-opening experience. But one that I think has given me the background knowledge that I can bring to this position, and definitely, as I said, the passion to advocate strongly for people in my same position.
18: So tell me now what some of the work has been about that you've been doing with Eye to the Future since you've come aboard.
19: So currently I'm just building on the amazing work that's already been created over the many years the project has been going. Currently, there's a lot of very valuable resources, both for job seekers and employers on the website. These resources not only support job seekers, but they also support employers. Unfortunately, there's still a lot of myths and misconceptions out there when it comes to employing people who have low vision or are blind. At the moment, the website contains a lot of support for both groups, particularly resources that are there to change perspectives and promote understanding of how to support the employment of people who are blind and visually impaired. But also, there's a lot of great resources for those who are, like my own position, seeking a job, not only the resources in terms of creating resumes, going through the interview process, but also self-advocacy, which is so important, understanding your rights, understanding the adjustments that can make employment a lot easier once you're in the workplace.
18: A big key to getting into the workplace, I mean, once you've got your job, you have rights and there's negotiation you can do once you're actually in. But getting in is that first big step, isn't it? Getting through that interview process, and it's not an easy thing. Some people become very good at it because they do a lot of it. And it's almost like you need to get used to a certain rhythm before you'll even be considered for a job, like the right questions to ask, the right attitude to have, and that can be something that takes a while to master at times.
19: Absolutely. The job seeking process is often a difficult process. With this in mind, definitely something that I know we'll be working on in the Eye to the Future space is job seeking and well-being, because looking after your own well-being and mental health during the job seeking process is really important. Definitely a topic that I'm very passionate about. As you said, it does take a lot. It does take multiple times to build those skills. But not only that, it does take a lot of emotional strength to cope with rejection, to cope with finding how you can make your employment dreams come true. So yeah, it's not an easy process. And that's why I think having this project is so important. Not only do we have the resources on the website, but the peer employment group that's run the first Monday of every month, where if you are in that job seeking position, finding support from others who are doing the same thing is really important, where you can talk about your wins, your losses, your successes, just talk about the whole process. It's all really important for your own wellness and mental health.
18: So what are some tips that you might be able to offer people, like just, you know, maybe a couple of things that people might need to be aware of if they're about to go into a job, not just from the interviewing, but what maybe you should weigh up once you have the job?
19: Definitely, once you've got your foot in the door, first of all, congratulations. It's such an exciting time. But understanding what you need, what do you need to make yourself successful? There is a lot of support out there, particularly if you need, for example, some adaptive technologies to assist you. So there's a lot out there, for example, your screen readers, Zoom, VoiceOver. That adaptive technology can just make everyday tasks a lot simpler. So understanding your own tech skills and just how you can make the job work for you, but also understanding your rights in terms of the adaptive workspace. Sometimes it may be as simple as better lighting or a space that is cleared and organized so you can get around safely and easily. So yeah, just understanding what your needs are and having that confidence to discuss that with your employer. That's definitely going to make things a lot easier and help you enjoy the job that you've earned.
18: Yeah, and sometimes it can be things that you don't necessarily know about the job when you apply for it. I know I had to do a bit of catch-up learning because I'd been out of audio for a little while, so new technology came along that I had to start learning how to use, and some of the admin systems that I hadn't used for a while, I had to pick them up again and relearn. So upskilling maybe sometimes on the job when it's convenient, and that's really important to put the time in even after you've got the job to make sure that, yes, you can do what you said you could do.
19: Absolutely. And also just remember that there are a lot of services out there to help you. For example, going through Job Access, you can access some of that assistive tech that you require, the workplace assessment that will help you determine, because sometimes it's a case of what we don't know until somebody points out, well, these are the assistive devices that can make your life a lot easier. So, yeah, getting that workplace assessment done can be one of the best decisions you can make within your workplace.
18: So if you could wake up in the morning and the magic wand was waved and all these barriers were gone, what would that look like for you? What would the perfect workplace scenario for a blind or vision impaired person be?
19: I guess we wouldn't see it because everything would just be the norm. And it's quite often the norm that we don't notice. So, for example, it would be a well-lit room. It would be the tactile signing required, uncluttered hallways. It would be where assistive tech is not abnormal, but the normal. I remember seeing a story once where the movable screens were on everybody's desk. So it didn't look different for the person who required the larger screen or the movable screen so that they could access their workplace. As I said, it's those small things that when adapted across an entire workplace, making the entire workplace accessible and included.
18: All right, so to finish up, let's talk a little bit about what Eye to the Future has planned for the upcoming year.
19: Moving forward in the project, I was just going to let you know a few things that we have on the cards coming up, which is really exciting because we do know a few members have been wondering. So we are very excited to say that In 2027, we will be bringing back the Resilience, Insight and Skills for Employment program, RISE for short, that was rolled out at the beginning of this year. So that was the 12-week pilot program that focused on mentorship for job seekers who were looking at moving more into that leadership role. So that was a very successful program, and we are excited to bring that back again next year. Alongside that, we're also going to be releasing a job readiness series, which is designed to be openly accessible on our website to help those who feel that they aren't quite job ready yet, but are looking for ways that they can upskill, gain the confidence to start the job seeking journey. Along with that, we will be doing a well-being section because, as I mentioned earlier, well-being and job seeking is a topic that I am a little bit passionate about because it's something that we really need to do is look after our mental health when in that transition period, which often comes with job seeking. And of course, we're always really excited to hear from our members, to hear their stories, because it's from your stories that we know where we need to go with the project. So as always, we encourage our members to share their stories with us because we love to hear them. So please do share on the Members Connect. Please email me directly. Each week there is a members update from the Eye to the Future project with my email in there, or just contact me directly through BCA. But yeah, we do love to hear from our members and we absolutely love to hear your stories.
18: I've been speaking with Sabrina Fink, Eye to the Future Project Coordinator. That's it for New Horizons this week. 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I'm Steve Richardson, and until next week, take care and thanks for listening. We'll

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12: Hello and welcome to On This Day. I'm Marilyn Barclay, and today is Friday the 9th of October. Let's start today's show with the attempted assassination of activist Malala Yousafzai. Born on July the 12th, 1997, Yousafzai is a human rights advocate for the education of women and children in her native district of Swat in Pakistan, where Taliban rule had banned schooling for girls. In 2009, at the age of 11, she began writing a blog for the BBC under a pseudonym detailing life under Taliban rule. The following year, the New York Times released a documentary on her life during the launch of Operation Ra'i Rust, which would lead to the Pakistani military regaining control of the region. In 2011, she received Pakistan's first National Youth Peace Prize and was nominated for the International Children's Peace Prize. On October the 9th, 2012, at the age of 15, while travelling on a bus to take an exam, a Taliban gunman opened fire, hitting Yousafzai and two other girls. All three survived. However, Yousafzai, who was hit with three bullets, remained unconscious and in critical condition, requiring emergency surgery. During the five-hour operation, doctors were able to remove the bullet, which had lodged itself in her shoulder near her spinal cord. While remaining in a coma, she was flown to the UK for further treatment and had regained consciousness by the 17th of October. After further procedures, she was discharged from hospital on the 3rd of January 2013. The assassination attempt gained global coverage, leading to a United Nations petition urging the Pakistani government to outlaw discrimination against girls and for all school-age children to be in school by the end of 2015. The petition led to Pakistan's first Right to Education Bill. Yousafzai was the co-recipient of the 2014 Nobel Peace Prize and continues to be a key figure advocating for women and girls' rights around the world. Let's travel back almost as far as we can for our next few On This Day tidbits. In 768, Charlemagne and his brother Carloman I were both crowned King of the Franks. In 1192, Richard the Lionheart left the Holy Land to return to England after arranging a three-year truce to end the Third Crusade. And one more piece of ancient history. On this day in 1200, Isabella of Angoulême was crowned Queen Consort of King John in Westminster Abbey. It's music break time, and it was on this day in the year 2000 that lead singer and keyboard player for the band Styx, Dennis DeYoung, sued the band for continuing to tour without him. DeYoung was unable to tour due to heavy fatigue and never returned to touring with Styx. They eventually settled and the band continued touring while omitting the majority of DeYoung's songs.

That was Styx with their hit single, Babe. Now, if it's your birthday today, you share it with former British Prime Minister David Cameron. He was born on this day in 1966. In the 2010 general election, the Conservatives won 306 seats in a hung parliament. After 5 days of negotiation, Cameron formed a coalition with the Liberal Democrats. He led the first coalition government of the United Kingdom since the Second World War. To fulfil a manifesto pledge in the 2015 election run-up, he introduced a referendum on the UK's continuing membership of the EU. Cameron supported continued membership, but following the success of the Leave vote, he resigned to make way for a new Prime Minister. John Lennon was born on this day in 1940. Lennon was a nonconformist who dropped out of school to devote his time to developing his music.

later was shortened to The Beatles. Lennon is one of the most influential singer-songwriter musicians of the 20th century, profoundly affecting the direction of rock and roll music. Tragically, on the 8th of December 1980, Lennon was killed by a jealous and enraged fan as he and his wife Yoko Ono returned to their apartment in New York City. The late English musician John Entwistle was born on this day in 1944. He's best known as the bass player for the English rock band The Who, and is the only member of the band to have had formal musical training. Japanese TV presenter, author, and organising consultant Marie Kondo was born on this day in 1984. While successful in her home country, Kondo came to global fame with her book, The Life-Changing Magic of Tidying Up, and the 2019 Netflix series, Tidying Up with Marie Kondo. Kondo's tidying method focuses on the Japanese principle of tokimeku, or in English, whether something sparks joy. Now, what other events are remembered for the 9th of October? In 1781, in the last major battle of the Revolutionary War, American and French armies, under General George Washington, started bombarding Lord Cornwallis's British forces at Yorktown, Virginia. In 1914, during the First World War, German forces captured Antwerp in Belgium after a 12-day siege, violating Belgian neutrality. In 1930, aviator Laura Ingalls landed in Glendale, California, in her Moth biplane, completing the first solo transcontinental flight by a woman. In 1940, a German blitz destroyed the high altar of St. Paul's Cathedral in London and left much of the city in flames. In 1941, US President Franklin D. Roosevelt requested congressional approval for arming US merchant ships. In 1984, Thomas the Tank Engine premiered on BBC TV. The program was narrated by Ringo Starr. And in 1998, Ariel Sharon returned to power in Israel as the country's new foreign minister. And as we finish for today, it was on this day in 1962 that Tommy Rowe had a number one hit on the Kent Music Report in Australia with his song Sheila. Originally titled Frita, Rowe's record label recommended changing the name in the lyrics, and luckily Rowe's aunt Sheila, was visiting.

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1: Good afternoon. It's Friday, October the 9th, 2026. You're listening to the National News Hour, heard around the country on Vision Australia Radio. I'm Leslie Heinzman, and joining me in our Perth studio is Millie Ingate. First up, here's a quick look at what's making headlines around the country. ATO's credit card ban delayed in a win for business. Rents fall despite fears of post-budget spike. And government backtracks on disaster recovery funding. Now here's Millie with today's top story.
6: Thanks, Leslie. ATO's unpopular credit card ban delayed for 12 months in win for businesses. This article from 9.com by Yashi Sharma. The Australian Tax Office's widely unpopular decision to ban credit card payments has been delayed beyond December 1 after it reached an agreement with the federal government. The ATO announced it would stop accepting credit cards as a payment method after the Reserve Bank of Australia's ban on card surcharges kicked in at the start of October. ATO Commissioner Rob Heffernan said he could not justify absorbing the estimated $200 million in annual processing fees that would wind up costing the taxpayer more. Australia's business community has united in the past week to lash out at the changes, arguing they were made without proper consultation and would leave owners in the lurch. In an attempt to stave off political headache from businesses, senior Labor ministers put pressure on the government tax agency to consult business leaders to manage a transition process. But on Friday, Treasurer Jim Chalmers announced the ATO will delay until the end of the financial year on June 30 to allow small businesses to transition to the changes. This will give them the time to consult more with small business and to get it right, he told reporters. We take very seriously the feedback that the ATO and the government have received when it comes to implementing this surcharge ban. We try not to interfere with the RBA or the ATO when they go about designing and implementing this surcharge ban. But it's really important that we have stepped in today to make it possible for the ATO to continue to take credit card payments until the end of the financial year. The federal government will provide the ATO some necessary funding to push back the implementation. we're always working to do the best we can, and in the context of quite substantial constraints in the budget, to do the best we can for people, Chalmers said. The Treasurer stood by the surcharge ban, which triggered the ATO's abrupt response, and said it would save Australians $1.6 billion in surcharge fees and small businesses more than $900 million in interchange fees. His announcement comes hours after Foreign Minister Penny Wong insisted that the federal government could not direct the ATO to make any decision amid calls for intervention and a reversal of the ban. They are independent. Governments can't direct the tax office to implement tax in a certain way, she told Nines Today. What we can do is say to them, you should be consulting with small business, and we would really encourage the ATO to engage with small business about this. ATO officials met business and accounting representatives on Wednesday and Thursday. The tax office estimates about 5% of small businesses, roughly 135,000 of the 2.7 million small businesses in Australia, and 2% of individuals made their tax payments on credit cards in the 2024-25 financial year. Australian Chamber of Commerce and Industry Andrew McKellar said a significant number of businesses would have suffered under the changes. What we're seeing is a situation which is very damaging for small business. Small business needs this facility in place, he told reporters on Thursday. They've got to manage cash flow. What they're looking for is one clear, consistent approach and solution from government. Small Business Minister Anne Alley and Housing Minister Claire O'Neill broke ranks on Thursday to raise their concerns about the ATO's decision. I've spoken to small businesses and they were rightly shocked by this decision. I do think they should have been consulted, Ali said. Cash flow is the biggest thing that's often of concern for small business, and using credit cards to pay tax bills is a way that a lot of people are just managing that issue, O'Neill said. Shadow Treasurer Tim Wilson criticised the federal government for its double standard and hypocrisy, and joined One Nation leader Pauline Hanson in calling on them to overturn the ATO's decision completely. The Albanese government's war on small business is only accelerating with this decision. It started with a budget that hit small and family businesses with higher capital gain tax on early stage startups and minimum taxes on trusts, he said on Friday. Then the surcharge plan told every cafe, tradie and travel agent to absorb the cost of the card fees. Now the ATO has refused to absorb the same cost itself and pull card payments for tax bills altogether. There's one rule for Canberra and another rule for the corner store in a community. And that article, ATO's unpopular credit card ban delayed for 12 months in Win for Business, by Yashi Sharma from 9.com.
7: Sydney rents fall despite fears of a post-budget spike. This article from Michael West Media. Australia's rental market has experienced its slowest price growth in almost 2 years, defying expectations of a surge in rents following budget changes to investor tax breaks. In Sydney, rents fell by 0.4% in the September quarter, leading a broader slowdown in rental growth as vacancy rates edged up across the nation, data provider Cotality reported today. Across Australia, rents grew at 0.5% in the quarter, down from the 1.6% increase in the June quarter and 2.1% in the 3 months to March. Annual rental growth eased from 5.9% to 5.5% as the national median dwelling rent hit a record high of $713 per week. Cotality Research Director Tim Lawless said the market was softening as more renters reached their affordability limits and adjusted their household sizes. He said, with rental affordability so stretched and broader cost of living pressures, rental demand is likely to be restructuring as people form larger households, stay in the family home for longer, or look further afield for more affordable accommodation. Vacancy rates, which had been historically tight since the post-pandemic migration spike, have rebounded. As net overseas migration has since normalized, annual population growth eased to 1.4% in the year to March 2026, below the pre-COVID-19 decade average of 1.6%, Mr. Lawless said. After reaching a record low of 1.5% in February, the national vacancy rate climbed to 1.7% in the March and June quarters and hit 2.1% in September. In Sydney, the vacancy rate was 2.5%, compared with a 1.8% a year earlier. Mr. Lawless said, rents have risen substantially faster than incomes over the past 6 years, while cost of living pressures are likely to remain elevated. Rental growth appears to have reached or is close to a ceiling. Vacancy rates may remain relatively tight, but renters simply have less capacity to absorb the rate of increases we've seen over recent years. Labour's changes to negative gearing and the capital gains tax discount were forecast in the budget to cause rents to increase an extra $2 a week, an extra $2 per week than they otherwise would have. Property groups, including Master Builders, the Property Council and the Real Estate Institute of Australia, commissioned modelling that showed a larger impact on rental prices. They argued for fewer property investors in the market would lead to less rental supply and an increase in the cost of renting. Shadow Treasurer Tim Wilson told the National Press Club that rents would go up, just like they did in the 1980s, when Paul Keating briefly scrapped negative gearing. But independent economist Saul Eslake said there was no evidence to support the claim. He told AAP, "If a lie is big enough and you tell it often enough, it becomes the truth." When the Hawke government abolished negative gearing in 1986, rental growth only climbed materially in Sydney and Perth, where vacancy rates were already unusually low. In every other capital, rental growth eased or held steady. Mr. Eslake said property investors have been retreating from the market in 2026, as evidenced by June quarter lending figures, but that does not necessarily result in higher rents. Every property not bought by an investor is by definition bought by an owner-occupier, which reduces demand in the rental market at the same time as it reduces supply, he said. And that article was from Michael West Media, Sydney Rents Fall Despite Fears of a Post-Budget Spike.
6: Federal government backtracks on disaster recovery funding changes following criticism of councils. This article by Emma Johnson from the ABC. The federal government has abandoned its proposed changes to disaster recovery funding following pushback from states and councils. In June, the government announced plans to split disaster recovery funding 50-50 with states and territories, having previously contributed up to 75% in some areas. Queensland would have felt the biggest impact. It received $1.3 billion under the current framework in 2024-25, the highest portion in the country. Queensland's Disaster Recovery Minister, Anne Leigh, this week wrote to Prime Minister Anthony Albanese, calling for Canberra to abandon the proposed changes. The letter, signed by all Queensland mayors and peak industry groups, said the changes would leave communities to fund the shortfall. Treasurer Jim Chalmers confirmed today the federal government would keep its current cost-sharing arrangements. This is about ensuring that the Commonwealth Government is providing certainty and providing funding when disaster hits, Mr. Chalmers said. We do take seriously all of the consultation that has happened between the government, local councils, and with other organisations to make sure that we get this right. Our goal here is to make sure that disaster funding can be faster, that it can be adequate, and that we can get the funding where it is needed as quickly as possible. Emergency Management Minister Christy McBain thanked councils across the country for their input on the proposal. I want to ensure our reforms reflect the varying experiences of communities across Australia, and these changes to the reforms will ensure no community is left behind, Ms. McBain said. The reforms will also ensure the system is fairer and it's easier for councils to access funding when they need it. In a statement, Queensland Premier David Crisafulli said Prime Minister had listened to Queensland's concerns and made a common sense decision. We now wait to see further details and ensure this is delivered and funding arrangements are maintained in full so Queenslanders can have certainty and confidence in their hour of need during disaster season, the statement said. Today's decision diverts disaster for the most disaster-prone state. We look forward to strengthening our preparedness and response ahead of disaster season in the knowledge that there will be no changes to a formula that has worked for decades. And that article was Federal Government Backtracks on Disaster Recovery Funding Changes Following Criticism from Councils. This article by Emma Johnson from the ABC.
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7: Former college head wrongly touched junior doctors. This article from the New Daily by Melissa Meehan. A former president of the Royal Australasian College of Physicians has been banned from working as a doctor for at least a year. Leslie Bolitho was president of the RACP from 2012 until 2014 and has been based in Wangaratta in regional Victoria since 1983. The Medical Board of Australia handed down its decision following complaints made against Bolitho by a group of Royal Melbourne Hospital registrars who were on secondment to Northeast Health in between 2014 and 2018. The group claimed Bolitho would frequently invade their personal space and touch their bodies without any regard for their consent. This including touching one doctor's thigh and another's bottom on numerous occasions. When the initial complaints were made in 2019, Bolitho immediately withdrew from his positions at hospitals, including Wangaratta Private Hospital and the Rural Clinical School at the University of Melbourne. He initially denied key aspects of the conduct and pointed to an alleged conspiracy against him in relation to the investigation. He continued to work as a doctor in private practice. Prior to these matters arising, Bolitho had a long and unblemished career. This week, the Medical Board of Australia released its decision. It found Bolitho's conduct involved intentional behaviours carried out for a sexual purpose on two of the junior doctors, and the majority of his behaviour would likely be considered unlawful sexual harassment. On each occasion, Dr. Bolitho engaged in conduct with a colleague significantly more junior to him in age and experience, required to report to and assist him whilst on shift, and was on regional placement away from their usual support structures. VCAT senior member Neil Campbell wrote in his findings. In addition to this, many of the women were relatively junior employees aged in their 20s, including some who were in their first year out of medical school. Campbell also noted the significant power imbalance between Bolitho and the doctors involved. Dr. Bolitho's breaches of physical boundaries indicate that he had a sense of entitlement over the women's bodies and their personal space, he said. Dr. Bolitho's conduct is plainly conduct which is inconsistent with him being a fit and proper person to hold registration as a medical practitioner. Bolitho recently surrendered his registration with the medical board voluntarily, but the board still officially cancelled his registration and banned him from reapplying for 12 months. He is also banned from providing advice as an employee, contractor, manager or volunteer, and whether directly or indirectly to any health service. If this story has raised any issues for you, you can contact 1-800-RESPECT or the National Sexual Abuse and Redress Support Service on 1-800-211-028. And that article was from the New Daily, written by Melissa Meehan, former college head wrongly touched junior doctors.
6: Nurse says safer parking options needed for Royal Hobart Hospital staff. This article by Clancy Balin from the ABC. A Hobart-based nurse who was chased by a group of young men while she walked to her car after work says a lack of parking options in the city continues to put health workers at risk. The incident occurred on Monday night when Audrey McAllister had just finished her shift at the Royal Hobart Hospital. It was late, just past 11 p.m., but not an unusual time for the nurse to clock off. However, as Miss McAllister walked to her car, which is parked at Queen's Domain, a roughly 1 kilometre walk from the hospital, she was chased by a group of 7 young men who began to yell at her as she walked past. Miss McAllister ran to her car and locked the doors before calling the police. While she made it back to her vehicle safe and physically unharmed, Ms. McAllister said the experience had left her shaken. "I don't ever want to park up there again," she told 936 ABC Hobart. "It doesn't feel safe. It doesn't feel appropriate. So I'm probably going to park in the Marketplace car park and have to fork out that fee." The area around Queen's Domain is where many nurses, midwives and other shift workers park their cars to save money on expensive inner-city car park fees, or where they are forced to park due to the lack of options close to the hospital. There is no dedicated parking for hospital workers in Hobart CBD. While only a short walk from the city centre, the Queen's Domain area is poorly lit and predominantly bushland. Securing safe and affordable parking for health staff is an issue that the Australian Nursing and Midwifery Union, the ANMF, of which McAllister is a delegate, wants to see addressed. Unfortunately, that's not an isolated incident, ANMF Tasmania Branch Secretary Emily Shepherd said of Miss McAllister's experience. "We don't want to wait until one of our members has some serious adverse outcome or, worse, lose their life in this type of scenario." The Royal Hobart Hospital is centrally located in Hobart's CBD and is the largest hospital in the state. Often, however, staff are unable to access nearby parking. The closest option, Argyle Street Car Park, closes at 10 p.m. The nearby Marketplace car park is open 24/7 but can quickly become expensive or unaffordable if access is needed several times a week. Ms. McAllister said she would like to see private car park providers create dedicated and safe hospital staff parking for shift workers. "There's no subsidised rates for healthcare workers," Ms. McAllister said. "I've also heard of many colleagues, nurses and midwives, who have experienced harassment or assault within Marketplace car park as well." The ANMF has said it had put up a raft of questions to the Tasmanian government to try and encourage it to provide better safety measures for health staff as part of an ongoing enterprise agreement negotiations. These included introducing a shuttle service or security to escort staff back to their vehicles after their night shifts, and for a roof to be built over the bike storage area at the hospital so that staff can ride to work without fear of theft. A Tasmanian government spokesperson said any violence or threatening behaviour toward health staff was completely unacceptable, regardless of whether they are on duty or travelling to and from their workplace. The spokesperson said violence prevention risk assessments of all entrances to the hospital were being undertaken, and the government remained committed to delivering fair pay rises and improved conditions for nurses and midwives. We are continuing to negotiate in good faith, they said. And that article, nurse say safer parking options needed for Royal Hobart Hospital staff, by Clancy Balin from the ABC.
7: And now from watoday.com, an article by Holly Thompson. Unbelievably stupid. Car pinged driving 259 kilometres per hour along WA Highway. Eight drivers have been charged after allegedly travelling at speeds of up to 259 kilometres per hour on WA roads, with police warning there is zero tolerance for motorists who treat public roads like racetracks. About 9:20 p.m. on August the 12th, it will be alleged an orange McLaren MA3 coupe was detected by a camera travelling at excessive speed northbound on Forest Highway in Binningup at an alleged speed of 259 kilometres per hour. That is nearly 150 kilometres per hour above the speed limit. The alleged driver, a 21-year-old from Shenton Park, had his address searched by police following an investigation into the speeding offence, and a number of items related to the incident were seized. The McLaren was subsequently impounded. He has been charged with reckless driving at a speed of 155 kilometres or more and failing to give information identifying the driver or person in charge of a vehicle. He is due to appear before Bunbury Magistrates Court on October the 15th. However, the incident is not an isolated one, with police revealing they had investigated a number of significant incidents involving excessive speed and reckless driving behaviour in recent weeks, resulting in multiple drivers being charged. From July the 1st to September the 30th, 553 people were charged with reckless driving offences, and police impounded 3,075 vehicles. Other reckless driving charges include a 23-year-old woman allegedly driving at 133 kilometres per hour in a 70 zone in Malaga, a 26-year-old woman going 160 kilometres per hour also in a 70 zone in Henderson, and a 26-year-old man caught 127 kilometres over the speed limit in Port Kennedy. And on October the 6th, police seized a white Mercedes-Benz AMG, a blue Mercedes-Benz AMG, and a white Lexus sedan after the vehicles were allegedly observed travelling together at excessive speeds on Wanneroo Road in Madley. Subsequent inquiries established the vehicles were allegedly travelling at speeds of up to 194 kilometres per hour on the Mitchell Freeway. A 17-year-old man and a 22-year-old man driving the Mercedes-Benz vehicles, along with a 19-year-old man in the Lexus, have each been charged. Road Policing Command Commander Mike Peters said the alleged speeds were both alarming and completely incompatible with the safe use of WA roads. At 259 kilometres per hour, there is no margin for error. A momentary lapse in concentration, a vehicle entering the roadway, or an unexpected hazard would have catastrophic consequences, he said. The consequences of a crash at that speed are likely to be devastating, not only for the driver, but for any innocent road users who happen to be nearby. These are deliberate decisions to disregard the law on the safety of other road users. There is simply no excuse for this type of behaviour. If you choose to drive recklessly, expect to be caught and held accountable. Police Minister Rhys Whitby said these cases were some of the worst examples of driving ever seen on WA roads. He said, "Travelling at 259 kilometres per hour is just unbelievably stupid. There's no margin for error at that speed, and innocent people are at risk of paying the ultimate price for someone else's reckless decision." And that article was by Holly Thompson from WA Today. Unbelievably stupid. Car pinged driving 259 kilometres per hour along WA Highway. And this is the National News Hour, heard around the country on Vision Australia Radio, VA Radio on digital, and online at varadio.org. After the break, we'll return with more news stories, including Nicola Forrest donates $500 million to charity, and SA Health apologises to woman treated on waiting room floor, and Powderfinger confirm reunion.
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7: Welcome back. You're with me, Leslie Heinzman, and joining me today is Millie Ingate. 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
6: Nicola Forrest donates $500 million to charity. This article from news.com by Blair Jackson. One of Australia's richest people has donated $500 million in one swoop to charity. The donation has been made by mining multi-billionaire Nicola Forrest from her own wealth to her own charities, which focus on early childhood development, women and First Nations people. "I have a great belief in this wonderful country that we live in," Ms. Forrest said in a statement. "I just think that it should be the lucky country, but we are seeing more and more that there is a great divide between people that have opportunity and those that don't. You can't take things with you, and my children don't want to inherit great wealth. I just think there is so much that needs to be done. Let's get on with it." Miss Forrest's wealth has been estimated at about $17 billion, putting her at the seventh spot on Australia's various rich lists. She and Fortescue founder Andrew Forrest were married for 31 years before jointly announcing their separation in 2023. At the time, they said they had no plans to divorce, and this week Ms. Forrest declined to comment on whether a divorce had been finalised. Ms. Forrest ranks eighth in the national rich lists. Ms. Forrest's $500 million donation goes to her coaxial foundation by way of $125 million cash and $25 million Fortescue shares. 25 million Fortescue shares. The gift of shares is half of the stock received as part of the initial separation from her husband. Another 25 million Fortescue shares go to the investment company Coaxial Ventures. The funds are aimed at helping female entrepreneurs and Indigenous children. Ms. Forrest also funds the Coaxial Foundation with dividends on Fortescue shares. And that article, Nicola Forrest donates $500 million to charity, by Blair Jackson from news.com.
7: And now from the ABC, an article by Will Hunter. SA Health apologises to Adelaide woman treated on waiting room floor of Noarlunga Hospital. A woman has detailed how she spent 4 hours on the cold floor of an Adelaide public hospital while seeking treatment for a lung condition, calling her experience totally wrong. Ginny Charmer, aged 71, lives with chronic obstructive pulmonary disease, a condition which causes shortness of breath and impacts her oxygen levels. The former nurse of 10 years was diagnosed earlier this year and attended a doctor on Wednesday when her symptoms worsened after catching a virus. She was advised her oxygen levels were low and was sent in an ambulance to Noarlunga Hospital for further treatment. Miss Charmer said when she arrived, she was placed in a wheelchair and taken to a waiting room where a paramedic deemed her fit to sit, despite telling staff she thought she was not. She said she felt so unwell while sitting that she made the choice to lie down on the floor. At first, I was just lying on the cold floor. I didn't want to make an issue about it. Then a nurse came in and asked me to get up, Miss Charmer said. I said, no, I need to stay lying down. Could you get me a blanket so I could lie on it? And so they got me a blanket. Miss Charmer said she was quickly seen by a doctor who told her she wanted to start treatment quickly, but was told the hospital did not have any beds available to put her in. She said they did bloods, they did nasal swabs and things like that on the floor. It wasn't that invasive, it just shouldn't happen. She was also horrified about the privacy of other patients in the waiting room after overhearing details about people's conditions and outcomes. She said, I just thought, wow, what about the confidentiality? Now I know everything about this man that's actually sitting there. I just couldn't believe it was actually taking place. SA Health said it had apologised to Miss Charmer and would undertake a review of her experience. We do not put patients on the floor for treatment, a spokesperson said in a statement. On occasion, we do commence some treatment for eligible patients in the waiting room to ensure treatment can start as quickly as possible. The safety of our patients and staff is a key priority, and this helps reduce the time people need to wait and reduces the time people need to stay in hospital. Liberal opposition health spokesperson Jack Batty said he was shocked to hear about Miss Charmer's floor care experience and labelled it entirely unacceptable. He said, having a 71-year-old woman lying on the ground in a public waiting room for 4 hours being treated with no privacy is totally unacceptable. These sorts of conditions are absolutely disgraceful. They should never take place in a system in South Australia. Acting Health Minister Joe Sakacs said there was no mandate or practice to treat people on floors. He said the individual felt the need to lie down. That's entirely appropriate for her to choose to do, he said. Our nurses and doctors provide the care they have to provide, often in circumstances which are far from linear and far from easy. I think in this circumstance the doctors and nurses involved did so in a way we should commend. Mr. Zakak said South Australia's hospital network remained busy for a number of reasons, including a lack of available aged care beds and rising presentations from flu cases. He said, nonetheless, the local health network is taking a look at this. I think that's also appropriate, and where things can be improved or done differently, it is always committed to doing that, he said. He added that patient confidentiality was non-negotiable and would form part of the review. And that article was written by Will Hunter from abc.net.au. SA Health apologises to Adelaide woman treated on waiting room floor of Noralunga Hospital.
6: New training spaces open at Woorabinda's Wadja Wadja High School. This article from the ABC by Vanessa Jarrett. There is more than meets the eye when you look inside the collection of green buildings nestled at the rear of the Wadja Wadja High School. The front donga has been kitted out as a cafe, with a counter space for taking orders, a coffee machine and a dining area. Just next door is a hair salon, complete with mirrors, wash basins and styling tools. Across the corridor, fishing rods hang on the wall, with tables arranged into a study room. The services might be commonplace in other communities, but for the 1,000 people who call Woorabinda home, these spaces are a rarity. We looked at the community and what we needed in community, school principal Sherry Blinko said. The Aboriginal community, 170 kilometres southwest of Rockhampton, only has a handful of shops, with the nearest place to order a coffee about 40 kilometres away. The new facilities allow the senior students at the school to study vocational certificates that also go towards their Year 12 graduation. These spaces are about much more than training. They are about creating opportunities for our young people here in Woorabinda, building confidence and employment skills, Ms. Blinko said. The idea to offer vocational education and training, VET, subjects at the school was the brainchild of retired principal Hector Costello, who did advisory work at the school in 2019. What I discovered was the standard curriculum they were delivering just wasn't working for the kids there, he said. In VET, you can achieve much more tangible things and it's got much greater real-life applicability for students here. A lot of schools are doing it, but for this community, it has worked perfectly. Attendance rates at the school have skyrocketed over the last few months since the VET programs were introduced, Principal Sherry Blinko said. It gives them a purpose to come to school, learn something they can use within their community, and it means that they don't have to leave to get that education, she said. Kukulanji woman and Year 10 student Jalila Beckett plans to study a certificate in salon services next year. I was pretty excited, the commitment we want to put into doing hairs and stuff. I think it's a big opportunity to go out there and explore more, Jalila said. Wadja Wadja woman and Year 11 student Juga Bamboo is also enrolled next year, and she had already learnt some things that might help her to become a hairdresser in the future. We've just been practicing hairstyles and how to start a conversation with some of the locals here in Woorabinda, Juga said. An official grand opening of the space was held this week. Students opened the cafe for dry runs over the term three before an official grand opening of the space this week, which welcomed community members. Now that we've got it in Woorabinda, it's going to be so great, local Woorabinda resident Renee Hill said. It's so wonderful seeing the kids having a go at everything. We don't put the kids down, we encourage them, so it's really good to come and pop in and have a coffee and just see their smiling faces. And that article by Vanessa Jarrett from the ABC was New Training Spaces Open at Woorabinda's Wadja Wadja High School.
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7: Rescued turtles return home as hundreds of eggs incubate at Dubbo Zoo. This article by Zakacha Marlin from the ABC. The first turtles rescued from a dried-out wetland in northwest New South Wales are back in their natural habitat, with a new generation of turtle hatchlings expected to join them later this year. 10 broad-shelled turtles and 3 Murray River turtles were released at Gingham Waterhole in the Gwaedia wetlands in September by the New South Wales Department of Climate Change, Energy, the Environment and Water. They were among 39 rescued from the waterhole after it dried out in April and taken to Taronga Western Plains Zoo in Dubbo for rehabilitation. Senior keeper James Whitcomb said, seeing the first reptiles return to a refilled wetland after months in care was a significant moment. It's the kind of moment that we as zookeepers and conservationists live for, to see something that's a pretty devastating reality turn into a much better future, he said. To see that first group of 13 returning to their wetland and seeing photos of the wetland full of beautiful water and invertebrates returning to that space, it really is a special moment. Mr. Whitcomb said the 39 reptiles arrived in Dubbo covered in thick mud and underwent comprehensive health assessments while keepers quickly adapted the purpose-built Platypus Conservation Centre to accommodate them. He said they were all covered in dense, filthy mud, so we set up a bit of a production line to get them all cleaned off and identified. Keepers and veterinarians monitored the turtles' recovery, regularly weighing them and providing plenty of food to improve their condition after they experienced stress in the drying wetland. Once the turtles were healthy enough, keepers lowered the water temperature to mimic winter conditions and provided UV lamps and basking areas to give the light they needed. He said, despite a couple of headaches at the start, we started to see things turning around quite quickly. The initial health checks also revealed 14 female broad-shelled turtles were carrying eggs. Because broad-shelled turtles usually lay their eggs during rainy conditions, keepers instead induced egg laying. Now more than 250 turtle eggs are sitting in an incubator at the Dubbo Zoo. We will still see a very large percentage of those make it to hatching stage, Mr. Whitcomb said. The hatchlings could provide an important boost to the population, with foxes and other feral pets known to dig up the subterranean turtle nests at the Gingham waterhole. It would be really great to see this next generation coming through, which probably hasn't happened in the last 5 or 6 years properly, Mr. Whitcomb said. The young turtles are expected to be released into the wild by the end of next year. Environmental flows resumed in late May and refilled Gingham Waterhole, allowing the staged return of the turtles to begin. The Executive Director of Conservation Programs, Ingrid Emery, said the reptiles were being selectively released. She said they are being returned progressively over the coming months as the conditions allow and as they're healthy enough to do so. We are seeing the ecosystem recover out there. Environmental water deliveries had been suspended earlier this year amid concerns about inundation of neighbouring private property. Miss Emery said the department was working with landholders and an environmental water advisory group to plan future water deliveries. She said, "We're planning to use our environmental water to maintain refuge habitat because we know we are going into a dry period." The released turtles will not be individually tracked, but Ms. Emery said ongoing ecological monitoring would help the department assess the health of the wetland and plan future water management. And that article was from the ABC by Zakacha Marlin. Rescued turtles return home as hundreds of eggs incubate at Dubbo Zoo.
6: Powderfinger confirm reunion 16 years after breaking up. By Dan Condon from the ABC. Powderfinger, one of the most celebrated acts in Australian music history, have confirmed they are reforming 16 years after breaking up. In a video posted to the band's social media this morning, frontman Bernard Fanning said they would do some shows all around Australia from September next year. "We always said that if we were going to get back together to do some shows, that you guys would be the first to know," he said. We're going to build something pretty special just for you guys, guitarist Darren Middleton said. We'll see you from the stage. The video confirmed what fans had already suspected. They were behind a series of cryptic teasers that had appeared around the country over the past week. Internet sleuths took no time figuring out Powderfinger's connection to the posts. They identified references to the band embedded in opaque imagery shared via a new account named The Return of the Electric Horseman and projected onto landmarks across the country. The rumour mill has been in overdrive ever since, with some fans predicting a full-scale reunion, while others picking something less dramatic, like reissues of classic albums. Yesterday, the band's official account, which had recently been wiped clean, posted the tease for the first time. Add enough time to enough variables and something extraordinary happens, the caption read. Formed in Brisbane in 1989, Powderfinger spent their first few years as just another local rock band, until their second album, 1996's Double Allergic, brought them their first taste of national acclaim. By the time they released Odyssey No. 5 in 2000, they were one of the biggest bands in the country. The record peaked at the top of the charts and won 6 ARIA awards, including Album of the Year and Record of the Year for My Happiness. They are an especially decorated act in the Triple J Hottest 100, winning the 1999 and 2000 countdowns, making the annual polls 22 times and picking up 3 entries in last year's Hottest 100 of Australian songs, including a spot in the top 10. There have been 2 semi-reunions over the years. 4 members played together at Splendour in the Grass in 2017, and the band's virtual performance during the 2020s COVID-19 lockdowns raised more than $450,000 for support act and Beyond Blue. The band confirmed they would head back onto the road from September next year, but stopped short of sharing further details. Whenever and wherever those shows take place, Powderfinger will not be the only Australian legacy act fans have been clamouring to see this year. The news comes just a week after Powderfinger's peers, Silverchair, responded to calls for them to reform for the NRL Grand Final. Thanks to everyone who's asked if we were playing before the game. We're way too rusty, so sorry, no can do, the statement read. Powderfinger embarked on a mammoth farewell tour of the country before splitting in 2010, selling more than 200,000 tickets across 34 years. And that article was Powderfinger.

Brisbane in firing line for thunderstorms as temperatures plunge. Millions of Australians are bracing for a stormy start to next week, with thunderstorms forecast to sweep across eastern states before a cold snap sends temperatures plunging. The Bureau of Meteorology has warned Sydney and Brisbane could face their most significant storm activity on Tuesday as a band of rain moves across central Australia and into the eastern states. Sydney is expected to reach 33 degrees centigrade on Monday before temperatures drop to a maximum of just 20 later in the week. A Bureau spokesman said widespread thunderstorms were likely across New South Wales and Queensland on Monday and Tuesday. For the populated coastal part of the country, including Sydney and Brisbane, Tuesday could be the main storm day with the highest risk and the biggest impact, the spokesperson said. The forecast follows an earlier outbreak of rain and thunderstorms across central Australia, with severe weather possible in parts of South Australia and the Northern Territory on Friday. Senior meteorologist David Croc warned severe thunderstorms could develop around Alice Springs, bringing the risk of damaging winds. Severe thunderstorms are possible around Alice Springs, so damaging winds possible there in storms. So keep an eye out for that, he said. He also warned severe storms were possible around Whyalla and Port Augusta in South Australia, while Adelaide was forecast to receive 15 to 20 millimetres of rain on Friday. And some areas in the Adelaide Hills could receive as much as 30 millimetres. Another band of rain is expected to develop over central Australia on Sunday night, before spreading into the eastern states on Monday. Further south, a cold front is forecast across Victoria and Tasmania on Tuesday, bringing rain and cooler conditions. Temperatures could fall as much as 10% below average in parts of southern Australia on Wednesday and Thursday, with the possibility of late season frost. Melbourne could reach 24 degrees on Sunday before dropping to just 14 degrees on Wednesday. The Weather Service predicts more than 1 million lightning strikes across Australia over the coming week, with conditions potentially supporting isolated supercell thunderstorms. Meanwhile, relatively settled conditions are forecast across Western Australia and Darwin next week. And that was entitled Sydney, Brisbane in firing line for thunderstorms as temperatures plunge. And it was by William Elliott from news.com. And our next article is from the ABC. Man who allegedly crashed into crowd of Newcastle Knights fans granted bail, by Bridget Murphy and Ben Clifford. The 18-year-old accused of driving a car that hit and injured 10 Knights fans in Newcastle has been granted bail at a review hearing after spending 6 nights in custody. Indika Bambrick Samaransinga is facing a total of 9 charges, including 3 counts of dangerous driving, occasioning grievous bodily harm, 3 counts of negligent driving, and 3 counts of causing bodily harm by misconduct. He appeared via audiovisual link in Newcastle local court today after his lawyers lodged a bail review application earlier this week. Thousands of fans had lined the streets of Wall's End to wave the Newcastle Knights off to their first NRL grand final in 25 years before a car rammed into the crowd at a roundabout on Link Road. 10 people were hospitalised after the incident, and 2 victims, including a 5-year-old girl, were left in a critical condition at the time. The court heard Mr. Samarandinga, a peep later, was seen driving erratically before the crash. He was arrested soon after the incident and faced court less than 24 hours later. In his first appearance on October the 4th, he did not apply for bail, which was formally refused. He has since undergone
a medical assessment in custody, and Hunter New England Health confirmed the conditions of

The 10 patients had improved since the incident, and 3 remain in care in a stable condition. Calls have been growing for a state-led trauma response to assist the thousands of potential witnesses to the crash. And that article was written by Bridget Murphy and Ben Clifford from the ABC, man who allegedly crashed into crowd of Newcastle Knights fans, granted bail. And we've got time for a quick look at tomorrow's weather around the country. Perth is expecting an overnight low of 13 and a top of 21. In Adelaide, the temperature will drop to 13 tonight and reach 20 tomorrow. A low of 15 in Melbourne and a maximum of 21 tomorrow. Hobart, 13 tonight and up to 22 tomorrow. In Canberra, 10 will be the minimum with a top of 22. And Sydney is expecting a low of 16 and a high of 30. For Brisbane, an overnight low of 17 and an expected top of 31. And Darwin, getting down to 25 tonight and up to 33 tomorrow. And you've been listening to the National News Hour. My name is Leslie Heinzman, reading today with Millie Ingate. 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
3: Welcome to Top 8 News on Vision Australia Radio, featuring articles from the Northern Territory News and the ABC Online. I'm Gwen Phillips and I will be your reader today. And we begin with an item from page 4. It's by Fia Walsh and it's Palmerston School Locked In Special Education Facility. DCOH has won a $91 million contract to design and construct a new special education school in Palmerston, marking the company's first Northern Territory government tender in 6 years. The 200-student secondary special education school will offer more options for families of children with disabilities and reduce enrollment pressures on the Driver Secondary School, Special Education Centre and Henbury School. Early works are expected to begin late this year and be completed by December 2028, ready for the first day of Term 1 in 2029. The school will be located adjacent to the current Rosebery Middle School. Key features informed by an expert design advisory group will include 5 teaching blocks to 25 classrooms, plus 4 therapy rooms, a science classroom and a sensory room. There will be dedicated buildings for administration, technology and arts, music and home economics and horticulture, maintenance and recycling. An irrigated ball play area, a small on-site farm, a swimming pool and multi-purpose hall add to the facilities along with landscaping, covered walkways and bike paths. Gates and fencing will secure the school perimeter and pick-up and drop-off areas will be undercover. Education Minister Joe Hersey said current enrolment figures and a growing Palmerston population showed an urgent need for the new school. I'm proud to have fought for the construction of a new secondary and special education school in Palmerston in opposition and to now deliver the design and construction tender in government, Ms. Hersey said. DCOH Manager Director Shane Dignan said the appointment reflected DCOH's experience delivering complex education, leisure and accommodation projects such as Charles Darwin University's Darnalla Precinct and the Henbury Special Education School in Tiwi. Projects for special needs children are very close to our heart and we take great pride in being awarded this tender, Mr. Dignan said. We also welcome the opportunity to collaborate with the Northern Territory Government for after 6 years primarily focusing on the private and defence sectors, he said. Chief Minister and local member for Spilett, Leah Finocchiarero, said the project would meet an important community need. Just over a year ago, I announced exciting plans to build a state-of-the-art secondary special education school in Palmerston, and today we are one step closer to supporting many of our very precious children in the community, she said. At the August 2026 age grade census, there were 116 students with special needs at the Driver Secondary School Special Education Centre, 108 students at Forest Parade Special School, 90 at the Woodroffe Primary School Special Education Centre, and about 20 students from Palmerston who travelled to Henbury School. The tender closing list included DCOH, APC Group Northern Territory, Aspire Design and Construct, Energy Group Australia, Propel Invest, Sitzler and Sunbuild. And from Thea Walsh, that was Palmerston School, Locked In. And now turning to page 6, Yissa residents vow they won't be moved. And this is authored by Zizi Avarilli. With 4 days until eviction, dialysis patients and domestic violence survivors at Darwin's largest Aboriginal homeless shelter have vowed they will not leave. The closure of the 300-room short-stay homelessness shelter has been condemned as a humanitarian crisis, with residents warning they will not be moved from their home. On Wednesday, more than 300 people gathered outside the Australian Homelessness Conference to spotlight the looming closure of the Yili Rukrung Housing Aboriginal Corporation Short Stay Accommodation Service, YISSA, on Sunday, or YISSA. YISSA resident Rose Lanbar was one of the 390 people who were told in July that they would be evicted after contract negotiations broke down between the Northern Territory government and the infrastructure owners, OSCO. The Milangimbi grandmother and 120 remaining YISSA residents are expected to be evicted within 4 days, with the government moving the residents to transition facility in Bachelor, 100 kilometres south of Darwin. But Ms. Lanbar told the crowd that she had no intention of leaving her home. "We don't want to go there. We want to stay," she said. Ms. Lanbar said the 100-bed facility in Bachelor, less than a third of YISSA's capacity, was simply not suitable for the older people, the sick and mothers and children escaping domestic violence. Medical services have repeatedly highlighted that many YISSA residents were there to access ongoing treatments such as chemotherapy and dialysis, with Ms. Lanbar telling the crowd, "It sounds like they try to kill our dialysis with renal people and our children. Some of our people have died. We send bodies every week, every month, every day, every year. Why? We are human beings. We have every entitlement to Australia. We are real Australians." The grandmother said she would not leave her home on eviction day, with the Yolngu Martha teacher telling the crowd, "Speak in language and I'll understand you. But if you're evicting me in English, I don't understand. I'll stay." Justice Not Jail's founder, Natalie Hunter, said if steps were not taken to save YISSA, there would be a demonstration at the Batten Road facility on Sunday. "We'll stand there as barricades to ensure families aren't moved," Ms. Hunter said. Kumali Community Government Councillor May Morrison said with days left until the YISSA evictions, the Demountables and Bachelor community was simply not ready for the influx of vulnerable residents. Councillor Morrison said the Demountables had been unrooted from the flood evacuation area and plonked to the back of the Bachelor Institute with no grass or proper infrastructure to support it. "There's nothing. It's just like a detention centre," she said. The Bachelor resident said there had been absolutely no consultation from the Northern Territory government about the Demountable facility or the suitability of the town of just 300 people to support the new vulnerable residents. "We haven't got transport. We have one shop that was closed for over a year. We have no renal facilities and the school is small," Councillor Morrison said. "We don't have the capacity to deal with our vulnerable people in Bachelor. It's just overwhelming, disappointing and heartbreaking." She said, unlike YISSA, which has 24-hour security and an alcohol and drug-free policy, there had been no assurances that there would be security services for new facility. "It is open slather for our vulnerable women and children, for any perpetrator to come into that town because it is on the main road and we have two coppers," she said. Councillor Morrison also warned that the accommodation had been built in the flood zone, warning, "Wet season is coming and when that water runs down, that place is going to flood." The protests outside the Australian Homelessness Conference generated interest for many of the delegates, with Homelessness Australia Chief Executive Kate Colvin taking to the microphone to condemn the YISSA closure as outrageous. This type of accommodation helps save people's lives. It keeps people safe, Ms. Colvin said. There is absolutely no excuse for not keeping this critical service open. Ms. Colvin said there would be a massive spike in rough sleeping due to this decision in a jurisdiction with a homelessness rate already 12 times the national average. This is a humanitarian crisis in Darwin, she said. It's shocking and we need to see national attention and we need to see the Northern Territory government reverse this shocking decision. Children and Families Minister Robin Cahill said the National Homelessness Conference centred the territory's district issues, including distance, climate and the high cost of service delivery in remote communities. A safe and stable place to live is the foundation for everything else, whether that's getting kids to school, holding down a job, or staying connected to family. That's what our strategy is focused on, Ms. Cahill said. And from Zizi Averilli, that was Yisa residents vow they won't be moved. And now to an ABC Online item from Jack Hislop. Northern Territory Gambling Bill proposes deposit caps, inducement bans for major online bookmakers. Some of Australia's largest gambling companies would be forced to implement deposit caps for people aged 18 to 24 if a private member's bill passes the Northern Territory Parliament. 50 online bookmakers are licensed in the Northern Territory, including Sportsbet, Ladbrokes and Bet365, and independent MLA Justine Davis's bill would see a string of new laws imposed upon them if passed, including the deposit caps. The Northern Territory's gambling regulator is Australia's de facto watchdog for online bookmakers due to the abundance of companies that choose to be licensed in the territory because of its low taxes. It means these companies and their national customers would be impacted by the proposed Northern Territory laws if they passed. Under the proposed changes, monthly deposits for punters aged 18 to 21 would be limited to $500 and to $1,000 for those aged 22 to 24. Ms. Davis's bill also seeks to place an outright ban on inducements such as bonus bets and VIP schemes after the Albanese government legislated inducement restrictions in recent federal reforms. If the bill passes, it would also place a positive duty on the Northern Territory licensed bookmakers, requiring them to take all reasonable steps to prevent harm to customers. The maximum disciplinary penalty that could be imposed on bookmakers by the Northern Territory regulator would also be increased from $195,000 to $10 million, or 10% of annual revenue. Ms. Davis said the federal government's reforms did not go far enough and therefore the Northern Territory needed to act. So now we are in a real position where we can actually show some leadership in the Northern Territory and say, here's some simple changes that we can make, she said. The changes are not going to stop gambling, but they're going to prevent harm being done to people, both here in the Territory and across Australia. A letter urging the Northern Territory government to support Ms. Davis's bill has been signed by 33 advocacy organisations and leaders, including several federal MPs, including independent Andrew Wilkie. Mr. Wilkie said Ms. Davis's bill attempted to do what the federal government has so far failed to do. If generally we will go some considerable way to doing the federal government's job, and it would put the territory front and centre with reform that would trickle through the rest of the country, he said. It would make the territory a national leader in this space. A 2023 online gambling inquiry led by the late Labor MP Peter Murphy recommended the federal government ban inducements without delay and implement comprehensive bans on gambling advertising within 3 years. The Albanese government's reforms passed on in August this year subsequently put an onus on bookmakers to stop sending inducements to customers who showed signs of problem gambling. A national ban on advertising during sports broadcasts until 8:30 p.m. and throughout children's programs was also included in the federal changes. Ms. Davis's bill seeks to ban advertisements that are likely to be available to children. The 2023 inquiry also recommended a national gambling regulator be established to take responsibility away from the territory's regulator, the part-time Northern Territory Wagering Commission, the NTWC. In lieu of a national regulator, Ms. Davis's bill would introduce more rigorous conflict of interest regulations for members of the NTWC, including the establishment of a public register of declared conflicts. It would also prohibit commission members from accepting gifts from bookmakers after the regulator's chair previously admitted he had accepted corporate hospitality. The Northern Territory government passed its own laws earlier this year which prohibit NTWC's commissioners from owning racehorses or holding betting accounts with Northern Territory licensed bookmakers. An annual tax cap for the Northern Territory licensed gambling companies was also doubled by the government from the $1.5 million to $3 million. Gambler in recovery Shiva Banchantlingam, 37, is another supporter of Ms. Davis's bill. In addiction from age 18 to 24, Mr. Banchantlingam said he gambled in casinos and with online bookmakers until time in a Sydney rehabilitation centre saved him. "I was going to put gambling before everything I loved, my family, my friends," Mr. Banchantlingam said. "I was doing a degree that I really enjoyed. I had a pretty good life, and very quickly I was willing to sacrifice that all, hurt people I love. The hard part is, people don't understand what that's like." Mr. Panchalingam said he had since relapsed multiple times, with online betting always triggering it off because it was so easy to access. During one relapse after moving from Sydney to Darwin 8 years ago, Mr. Panchalingam said he lost his whole life savings at the time through $30,000 in just 2 weeks with no support network around him. "People put thousands of dollars into betting and there's no duty of care to see if they're actually able to do it," he said. Mr. Panchalingam has since set up a support group run by people in recovery, and he said he now was able to build his life rather than feeling like he was just surviving. "One of the flip sides of going through what I did is I'm really grateful and appreciative of what I have," he said. But he said others had not been so fortunate and urged Northern Territory politicians to vote for Ms. Davis's bill. "In 2.5 years, there's been multiple people in Darwin who have died by suicide as a result of the gambling," Mr. Panchantlingam said. "How much more misery are we going to allow? You're allowing an Australian and Territorian to be miserable so that someone else can make a lot of money off them." Ms. Davis is scheduled to introduce her bill in Parliament next Wednesday. Northern Territory Attorney General Marie-Claire Boothby said the government would consider all sensible proposals of their merits. "But let me be clear, while we encourage all people to gamble responsibly, you can't legislate personal responsibility," she said. Ms. Davis said she'd been told by Shadow Racing Minister Chancey Peach that Labor would support the bill, and backbencher Darren Young said in a social media post that Labor was proud to support it. However, Deputy Opposition Leader Ed Smelt said Labor wanted the bill to be referred to the Northern Territory Legislative Scrutiny Committee. And if you or anyone you know needs help, National Gambling Helpline is on 1-800-858-858. 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And that article, Northern Territory Gambling Bill Proposes Deposit Caps, Inducement Bans for Major Online Bookmakers, was authored by Jack Hislop. On Vision Australia Radio, you're listening to Top End News with selected readings from the Northern Territory News and ABC Online for the 8th of October. And now we turn to page 3 and the Fed's turn back on community violence, writes Camden Smith. The federal government will not intervene to try and stop community violence in the territory, despite a major surge in incidents over recent years. Indigenous Affairs Minister Malrindiri McCarthy declined to answer questions about how federal government spending on remote community programs is working for remote Aboriginal residents, given multiple incidents of remote community violence. At the weekend, Queensland police officers were flown into the Northern Territory after alcohol-fueled violence broke out at Al Puralam, about 20 kilometres from the Queensland border. Nurses at the community were evacuated after threats were made to health clinic staff, and a woman is currently in Townsville Hospital after allegedly being assaulted. As well, residents fled the community in fear, with a young mother with a young child evacuating to a nearby cattle station after threats her house would be burnt down. The Northern Territory sought a response to the incident from Senator McCarthy's office on Monday, asking whether the federal government has a plan for tackling community violence beyond designating responsibility to the Northern Territory government. On Wednesday, Senator McCarthy responded to questions by providing details of existing federal government funding. The reported events in Al Puralam were concerning, particularly for community members and frontline workers affected, Senator McCarthy said. The Albanese Labor government has committed $842.6 million over 6 years through the Northern Territory Remote Aboriginal Investment, NTRAI. And a range of agreements provide supplementary support for the Northern Territory government to deliver essential services in remote Aboriginal communities. This includes $205.8 million to support building a culturally responsive remote police force across the Northern Territory and increase police in remote areas, the senator said. The Northern Territory government retains responsibility for Northern Territory police and allocation of policing. Senator McCarthy's office declined a formal interview request and by publication had not responded to questions about whether the quantum of money invested in remote Northern Territory communities is enough and why it doesn't appear to be delivering quality outcomes. Since the Al Puralam incident at the weekend, reports have emerged of further community violence in Wadai, west of Darwin, involving large groups of people armed with weapons, including axes, steel bars, and crossbows. It follows multiple reports of violence at the community over a number of years, including a tear gas canister being fired at rioters in 2022. Last month in Alpara, residents were evacuated after a riot, and during the year there has been violence from numerous remote communities, including Nungkur, Utopia and Raminjinin. During the 2025 federal election campaign, Prime Minister Anthony Albanese, along with the Infrastructure Minister Catherine King, announced an election promise at Lake Nash community after first landing in a light aircraft at Al Puralam. On the drive from the community to the station, the minister noticed a number of deliberately lit fires burning and, according to a witness, asked repeatedly if the residents were safe. The minister's office was contacted and did not reject the claims about her holding safety concerns for residents. The residents involved said because of a lack of policing in Al Puralam and an influx of alcohol from across the border in Queensland, violence at the community had escalated since 2025. And that article on page 3 was Fed's Turn Back on Community Violence, and it was written by Camden Smith. And on page 5, Humpty Doo angler reels in family's third $10,000 prize barra in competition. Humpty Doo local Darren Kenny has reeled in the first tag barra of this year's $1 million fish competition, an incredible third $10,000 haul for the Kenny family. Mr. Kenny was fishing at Hardy's Lagoon, their 200 southeast of Darwin, with his son Ashton, shortly after daybreak on Friday, October the 2nd, just 2 days after the $1 million fish competition returned for its 12th year. They had been fishing for about 45 minutes when the first fish they hooked and landed in the boat turned their day into a winning one. The 62-centimetre barramundi flipping over to reveal its red tag worth $10,000. There was a bit of disbelief to start with, Mr. Kenny said. Ashton saw a glimpse of the tag as it went into the net, so he was sort of excited first, and then it was on the front of the deck flipping around, and I couldn't see. I didn't know straight away. I had to see it to believe it. And once I saw it, he flipped it over, and there it was. It's number 3 for the family, so we're absolutely over the moon. This was the second 10,000 barra Mr. Kenny had landed at the Hardy's Lagoon, having reeled in a 72-centimetre fish at the same spot last season. Darren's father, Russell Kenny, landed the first $10,000 barra for of season 11 at Corroboree Billabong. Ashton was on board for all of the winning catches, proving he may be the family's lucky charm. Official charity partner Surf Life Saving Northern Territory will also benefit, receiving $1,000 thanks to Friday's prize-winning catch. Sportsbet Head of Operations Northern Territory Tish Bors said, "We are off and running. The first winning fish to be caught in Season 12 is an exciting milestone. There are still many winning red tag barras swimming in territory waters, and we're looking forward to seeing more fish caught and more money given away," he said. "There are still 99 red tag barramundi worth $10,000 waiting to be caught, along with the one fish carrying the ultimate $1 million prize tag. Season 12 of the $1 million fish competition runs until the 31st of March, 2027, so register at milliondollarfish.com.au. And from Thea Walsh, that was Humpty Doo angler reels in family's third $10,000 prize barra in competition. And that completes our readings for the top end news on Vision Australia Radio. I'm Gwen Phillips and I was your reader and producer. This program is produced in our Adelaide studios and can be heard regularly at this time on Vision Australia Radio at VA Radio on digital and online at varadio.org.

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I'm Maria Burse. And the first article is written by Sammy Shah and is titled Fly Dubai, False Flags and a Trap for Palestinian Solidarity. It used to be just that one uncle in every family. Over dinner, he'd tell you how the aliens built the pyramids after creating a pact with the Freemasons who killed JFK because he was using the CIA to uncover their secret base in Atlantis. He was great. Left alone with the newspaper for 2 minutes and he'd find enough evidence to confirm that weather control weapons were increasing humidity. The rest of the family managed him with affection and strategic subject changes. Yes, it could be the Illuminati. Do you like the chicken? He's metastasized since then. Now he has Substack, a podcast, a social media feed with hundreds of thousands of adherents. He calls himself a journalist, a truth teller. He sells merch. If you dare ask him for evidence, you'll end up the embarrassing relative at the dinner table, the one who believes everything he sees on television. Consider last week's suspected attempt to crash a Fly Dubai flight from Dubai to Tel Aviv. Flight tracking data records steep altitude changes and emergency signals. The airline says it was secured by on-duty Fly Dubai crew travelling on the flight and landed in Saudi Arabia. The UAE's Attorney General says preliminary investigations indicate the co-pilot attacked the captain with a crash axe and attempted a terrorist act. The investigation into motives and possible connections continues. There's plenty of detail still to be established. Fortunately, social media has completed the investigation already. The whole thing was a false flag. Independent journalist Michael West was among those circulating the theory. A recent Media Watch segment highlighted that he had reposted a post on X from a pilot that stated false flags have been a very effective mechanism to influence public opinion, and had commented on a post regarding a News 24 interview with an aviation expert saying, "Never miss a chance to bash Muslims with an Israeli false flag." In West's response to the ABC, he defended, describing the incident as probably a false flag, or at least a politically useful beat-up. West also acknowledged that it was too early to tell, while arguing that Israel's record of deception warranted suspicion. Quote, "Let's say Fly Dubai is not a false flag in a technical sense, that it is a ploy cooked up by the Netanyahu regime in Israel just a few weeks before the election. Let's just say it was actually a fight between the pilots and a happy ending. The fact that the initial coverage branded the event as a terrorist hijacking demonstrates that the incident was used for political gain," unquote. Those clarifications make an important distinction here, and I don't disagree. A real incident can be exploited for political purposes. After all, Benjamin Netanyahu's enthusiasm for turning an event into campaign material doesn't establish that he masterminded it in the first place. The Israeli Prime Minister would definitely exploit a genuine hijacking. He would exploit an afternoon migraine if it demonstrated the necessity of another term in office. But that narrower argument doesn't resolve the problem with the circulating the more serious allegation. Describing something as probably a false flag still makes a claim about its likelihood. The fetid septic tank that is X has almost reached consensus that Mossad can engineer an international aviation crisis involving an Indian pilot, an alleged Omani hijacker co-pilot, an Emirati airline and a landing in Saudi Arabia, then have the whole thing unravelled by a bloke watching a truncated CNN interview. Somewhere in Tel Aviv, a senior intelligence officer is shouting, "We accounted for everything except the cup." In West's article response, following the Media Watch segment, he also invokes the Dural Caravan hoax as an example of a false flag. Police described it as a fabricated terrorist plot concocted by criminals for personal benefit, which makes it a criminal deception, not a false flag. Precision of language can start to become a burden on a burgeoning vexillology hobby.
false flags get planted. We know of a few now confirmed. In 1939, Hitler faked a Polish attack to justify his invasion. The same year, the USSR did something similar to invade Finland. Israeli intelligence in 1954 tried faking terrorist attacks in Egypt to stop a British military withdrawal. But this doesn't mean that everything as a result is a false flag. It doesn't mean jet fuel melts steel beams. It softens them enough to cause structural collapse. The real problem is that certainty is now becoming a credential. UK site Canary hosted a Squawk Box article declaring the incident as an obvious ploy and viewing it as such as the response of any informed person. Not that single site can be blamed for its conspiratorial thinking. The chamber it occupies is ringing with echoes right now, especially since questioning the logic leads to accusations of not just naivety, but also insufficient support for Palestine. West's defence makes the connection explicit. He contrasts his willingness to call this probably a false flag with the ABC's reluctance to call Gaza a genocide. He's arguing that the ABC has missed the bigger story about Israeli propaganda and failures of media coverage. But that's a different story. It's not about whataboutism as much as it is what's over thereism. Broadcaster shortcomings do not relieve independent journalists of their obligation to substantiate what they circulate. Otherwise, the question has shifted from whether the allegation is supported to whether the people questioning it have the right moral credentials. That is a miserable trap for Palestinian solidarity. In online circles, disbelief has become a badge of allegiance, a badge ripped off if another person's danger isn't acknowledged as politically compromised. Palestinians deserve freedom and safety, whether or not Israeli passengers survived an attempted hijacking. Palestinian rights do not depend on finding Mossad behind every frightening event involving Israelis. Nor does acknowledging the attack oblige us to accept every claim Netanyahu makes about it. A person can survive a real crime and then have their experience appropriated for propaganda. Governments are perfectly capable of lying about events they did not invent. I understand why people want a hidden explanation. We already know powerful institutions deceive people. Just look at Coles and Woolworths' pricing strategies. The difficulty is deciding when that knowledge helps you understand a particular event and when it simply gives your prejudices a steroid boost they crave. Conspiracy theories tell us something about what we fear, but also about the kind of explanation we can bear. A frightening event with incomplete evidence leaves us exposed. A plot supplies an author. Someone intended this. Someone knows how it ends. You have discovered who, and though you are still terrified, now you know who to blame. The appeal is intelligibility. Then comes the personal reward. You understand something the ordinary simpletons have missed. Fearful uncertainty becomes privileged knowledge. Fear of Israel can also be entirely grounded in reality. Palestinians facing genocide in Gaza and settler violence in the West Bank do not need the protocols of the elders of Zion to explain why they are frightened. Their suffering does not make every explanation offered in its name accurate. That's the dangerous promise of a conspiracy theory. It can fill whatever shaped container you pour it into. The internet makes this harder by allowing us to be manipulated and to congratulate ourselves for noticing it, often simultaneously. Automated accounts and coordinated campaigns exist. That does not mean every person arguing with you is a bot. Sometimes the person who disagrees with you is a real human being who has reached a different conclusion. Sometimes they're even a real human being who is right, a possibility platforms would probably use their algorithm to bury. Once we decide every opponent is artificial and every inconvenient event staged, evidence loses the ability to interrupt our narrative of the world. A denial becomes a cover-up. A correction exposes the liar. Silence is suspicious, but explaining yourself is suspicious too. The theory has arranged arguments so that it can never lose the debate. What worries me is how this destroys our ability to investigate actual wrongdoing.
If every claim receives the same conviction, a documented crime has to reach the evidentiary standard of a screenshot of a cup. The people responsible for real abuses benefit when their critics become careless enough to dismiss easily. I have no desire to restore a world in which everyone believes the government, the police, or intelligence agencies. They should have to earn their credibility. So should the person telling us that they know what really happened. Probably needs evidence too. Otherwise, we are asking readers to trust us just on our word. The very thing being objected to when governments ask it. And our article by Sami Shah was titled Fly Dubai, False Flags and a Trap for Palestinian Solidarity. And the next article is written by William Smith and is titled Australia's AI Dependence Leaves Us Exposed to Geopolitical Storms. We Need Alternatives and Fast. Executives from three of Silicon Valley's largest AI companies have this week fronted a parliamentary hearing to answer questions about their growing influence over Australia's economy, infrastructure and public life. The hearings come weeks after OpenAI revealed one of its agents had hacked Medicare, a high-profile demonstration of how the failures of advanced AI systems can spill across national borders and into our own institutions. OpenAI came to Tuesday's hearing of the Joint Select Committee on Artificial Intelligence in Sydney with its tail between its legs, mea culpa and all. Chief Strategy Officer Jason Kwon struck a contrite tone in his opening remarks, confessing, "I want to begin with an apology. During internal training and evaluation, our models accessed Australian government websites in ways they were not directed to. They should not have happened. We also should have handled our response better." Medicare will certainly not be the last of Australia's public institutions to be subjected to the decisions of overseas AI model developers. Since the barnstorming release of ChatGPT in late 2022, Australia has become dependent on a handful of tech companies based in San Francisco and Beijing. Their technology increasingly undergirds our economic and political systems deployed across hospitals, government departments and other public institutions to expedite administrative work and cut operating costs. This footprint is only likely to grow in the coming decade. The committee has spent much of this week probing the risks this dependence brings. Any answer to that question will be incomplete if it confines its analysis to Australia alone. Australia's access to the most capable AI systems is ultimately shaped by the decisions made in Washington, Beijing, and the boardrooms of the companies building them. Opting out of this dependence by refusing to adopt new technologies at scale would carry its own costs. As frontier models become increasingly capable, companies will rely on them more to improve workflows with an eye to competing with competitors doing so at home and abroad. Limiting Australia's businesses' access to those systems would send economic growth overseas, sacrificing many of the productivity gains Canberra hopes AI will deliver. For Australia, reliable access is a clear strategic priority. US export control policy has proved fickle under the Trump administration, which briefly barred foreign users from accessing Anthropic's leading model in June in a sign of how quickly access can be denied to even seemingly blue-ribbon allies. Housing strategically important computing resources may be one way to give Australia more leverage over those decisions, providing a bargaining chip to help secure ongoing access as competition over leading systems intensifies. And Chinese models provide only partial insurance against this dependence. Developers like Baidu and Moonshot AI have helped build a flourishing open model ecosystem in China, which provides users in the West access to highly capable systems for free. This openness reflects a strategic choice by Beijing and the firms in its orbit. By driving the easy adoption of its systems from startups in Malaysia to even a US federal agency, China exports technological influence abroad.
Beijing also controls only around 15% of the world's high-performance AI computing power, compared to about 75% in the United States. This means it has far less capacity to serve its models to customers at scale and capture the revenue that doing so would provide. Yet as China's systems have become more capable and their outputs more valuable, Beijing and its leading tech companies will have to have stronger incentives to limit how their best systems circulate abroad. The real availability of Chinese open models may prove a temporary feature of the current bout of AI competition and not a mainstay on which Australia can reliably depend. The task for Australia is to manage the dependencies that AI will bring. The goal should not be to eliminate them entirely. Developing truly sovereign frontier systems at home will be exceedingly expensive and is unlikely to produce any durable strategic advantage. The better strategy is to make our dependence harder to exploit by ensuring Australia has enough alternatives and bargaining power to avoid being exploited when the geopolitical winds change. The committee's report must grapple with the geopolitical structures that determine who gets access to the leading AI systems and who is most exposed to their risks. Australia is unlikely to become technologically self-sufficient and so must accept a serious degree of dependence. How this dependence is managed will determine whether Australia can reliably access the technology shaping the economic and strategic power. And that article by William Smith was titled Australia's AI Dependence Leaves Us Exposed to Geopolitical Storms. We Need Alternatives and Fast. From Vision Australia Radio, you're listening to Crikey with selected readings from the website crikey.com.au. And the next article is written by Wanning Sun and is titled Whose Security Counts in the Pacific? The Albanese government's decision to spend around $20 million hosting a pre-COP climate summit in Fiji and Tuvalu has attracted unusually sharp criticism from the coalition and others. Dan Tihan, the coalition's shadow energy spokesman, described the meeting as a farce and questioned whether taxpayers are getting value for money. He also criticised the government's reluctance to provide detailed information about the cost and who's attending. Climate change is the number one existential threat identified by Pacific governments, with the Beau Declaration on Regional Security endorsed in 2018 by the Pacific Islands Forum, stating that it remains the single greatest threat to the livelihoods, security and well-being of the peoples of the Pacific. While the Australian government recognises climate change is the primary security threat to Pacific Island countries, it is clear that its strategic security concern is China's activities in the region. These somewhat different conceptions of national security between Australia and Pacific countries are reflected in the web of bilateral deals the government has made to shore up Australia's role in the Pacific since 2023. In fact, when Australia's Pacific engagement is examined financially, a different set of priorities become apparent. Since the Australia-Tuvalu failed Pili Union Treaty, perhaps the clearest example of this asymmetry. In 2024, Australia announced more than $100 million in intermediate commitments associated with the relationship. This included a doubling of its existing $19 million commitment to the Tuvalu Coastal Adaption Project, $15 million for a new National Security Coordination Centre, and $50 million for Tuvalu's first undersea telecommunications cable. Australia also committed $10 million in budget support and promised to fast-track replacement of Tuvalu's Guardian-class patrol boat. Although the $50 million telecommunications cable should not simply be labelled security spending, it will provide important developmental benefits for improving Tuvalu's connectivity. It is nevertheless critical infrastructure with an obvious strategic dimension. Furthermore, the $15 million security centre is explicitly security related, while the patrol boat is intended to strengthen maritime security.
Against this, the $19 million top-up to Australia's existing commitment to the Coastal Adaptation Project is the package's only dedicated climate adaptation funding. We can't say that every dollar spent outside climate adaptation is a dollar spent on security, but based on the spending initiatives, this treaty involves strategic and security considerations seem to be deeply embedded in Australia's Pacific partnerships, while climate adaptation is only one relatively small component of them. The provision also reveals an asymmetry in the way security is negotiated between the two countries. Tuvalu is one of the world's lowest-lying countries, so its national security focuses on an existential vulnerability to rising water levels. From the Australian government's perspective, however, the bilateral pact with Tuvalu needs to address its own concerns with strategic competition, defence, cybersecurity, and the influence of third countries. The Fail-Pili Union Treaty is a response to this somewhat competing pair of concerns. Australia assists in addressing the threats Tuvalu identifies while securing Tuvalu's agreement to Australia's oversight of its security and defence-related engagements with other states. We can see this deal as a form of unequal security reciprocity. Australia's willingness to provide security is accompanied by expectations about how Tuvalu manages Australia's strategic concerns. The arrangement does not prevent Tuvalu from conducting diplomatic or development relations with other countries, but Article 4.4 does require the two countries to mutually agree on security and defence-related partnerships or engagements with other states. In other words, Australia is responding to Tuvalu's concern with national insecurity, but it also has considerably greater capacity to define which dimensions of that insecurity receive institutional and financial priority. For this reason, Aneli Sopogawa, former Prime Minister and opposition MP, and Feletti Teo, who became Prime Minister after the 2024 election, have both expressed concerns about the potential of the treaty to undermine Tuvalu's sovereignty. The pattern is even clearer elsewhere. Under the 2024 Nauru-Australia Treaty, Australia made a five-year commitment of $100 million in budget support and a further $40 million in policing and security assistance. The treaty also gives Australia a formal role in consultation over Nauru's security, banking, telecommunications and other critical infrastructure. Significantly, the treaty itself acknowledges climate change as an existential threat, yet its new commitments contain no dedicated financial allocation for climate adaptation or mitigation. With the 2023 Australia-Papua New Guinea bilateral security agreement, Australia committed $200 million over 4 years for PNG's national security priority.

subsequently elevated the relationship further through the 2025 PUC-PUC Mutual Defence Treaty, which entered into force in July 2026 and created Australia's first new formal alliance in more than 70 years. Compared with the deal with Nauru, it's interesting to note that the 2023 agreement with PNG incorporates climate change into a much broader conception of security, rather than being absent from the security package. These arrangements seem to reveal something important about the way Australia conceptualises its Pacific interests. The bipartisan Australian approach to the region is not simply about helping vulnerable neighbours cope with climate change. It's also about ensuring that Australia remains the region's preferred security and development partner at a time of intensifying strategic competition. That competition is increasingly understood in Canberra through the prism of China. Foreign Affairs Minister Penny Wong has said more than once that Australia is in a state of permanent contest in the Pacific. It is according to this logic of competition that Climate Change Minister Chris Bowen defended the spending of $20 million. Rather than addressing the urgent need to help our Pacific neighbours in combating climate change per se, Bowen has argued that we are paying the price of doing diplomacy in the region and that strengthening Australia's standing in the Pacific is particularly important in this geopolitical time. The Coalition's criticism of Labor's decision to invest $20 million that's notionally, if somewhat tenuously, related to climate change in the Pacific only highlights the relative absence of similar criticisms of the government's expensive security agreements and mutual defence treaties, and the broader expansion of Australia's relationships across the Pacific. These far more costly commitments seem relatively insulated from the kind of value for money attack we see when it is climate action that is involved. The question then is not whether $20 million is too much to spend on a pre-COP meeting. It is why this particular form of Pacific engagement is subjected to such intense scrutiny when much larger strategic commitments attract far less political contestation. It seems that climate-related spending is more readily framed in Australian domestic politics as discretionary expenditure, while conventional security and strategic engagement is framed as national interest spending. All this leaves us is with a larger question. When Australia says its Pacific engagement is about regional security, whose conception of security matters more, ours or theirs? And the article by Wanning San was titled, Whose Security Counts in the Pacific? And that completes my readings from the website crikey.com.au. I'm Maria Burse. I was your reader, panel operator and editor. This program is produced in our Adelaide studios and can be heard regularly at this time on Vision Australia Radio, VA Radio Digital and online at varadio.org.

0: ABC News with Isabella Carboni. Good evening. The parents of murdered Perth brothers Jake and Callum Robinson have asked a judge in Mexico to impose the maximum sentence on three men accused of killing them 2 years ago. North America correspondent Cayman Gock reports.
1: In an emotional statement read to the court, Deborah Robinson said she never wanted another family to experience the devastation and suffering that had been inflicted on them. Her sons, Callum and Jake Robinson, were on a surfing trip in Baja, California with their American friend, Carter Rhode, when they were killed in 2024. The court also heard from Mr. Rhode's widow, who told the accused men their actions were evil. Earlier, the defence cast doubt on the credibility of the investigation and the testimony prosecutors relied on. The judge is set to deliver his verdict in the month-long trial tomorrow.
0: South Australia's acting health minister says the local health network is investigating the treatment of a woman on the floor at a public hospital. 71-year-old Ginny Chalmers spoke at a state opposition press conference today. She says she spent hours on the floor of the Noarlunga Hospital on Wednesday when seeking help for a lung condition. Acting Health Minister Joe Sockarch says he's been advised the patient felt the need to lie down and that nurses and doctors deliver clinical care in difficult circumstances.
2: That our nurses and doctors provide the care that they have to provide. And often in circumstances which are far from linear and far from easy.
0: Australia's largest business organisation has welcomed the delay to the tax office's ban on credit card payments. The federal government has intervened to provide the ATO with transitional funding so it can keep accepting credit card payments until the end of June 2027. The ban was initially due to begin at the end of November. Australian Chamber of Commerce and Industry CEO Andrew McKellar says the delay will give small businesses breathing space.
3: What we want to do now is undertake consultations with the tax office. We need a long-term solution. We need to find a way to ensure that small business has the full flexibility going forward to meet its liabilities in relation to payments to the tax office.
0: Tech giant Apple has reportedly told some suppliers to cut production of components for its newly launched iPhone 18 Pro and iPhone 18 Pro Max. It comes as soaring memory chip costs and price increases dampen consumer demand. The Nikkei Asian report says Apple has reduced shipments since early last month, with component orders for this month slashed by at least 15%. Apple has not yet commented. To sport, and one of the AFL's biggest signings of the free agency period is complete, with Zach Butters officially joining the Western Bulldogs. Sam Wilkinson has the details.
4: Earlier today, the Western Bulldogs lodged their paperwork to claim Zach Butters as a restricted free agent from Port Adelaide. The Power then confirmed they would not match the 9-year deal. The Bulldogs then wasted no time unveiling the 26-year-old midfielder with a cinematic video welcoming the player who supported them as a boy.
5: He grew up wearing our colours on his back and in his heart.
4: Port Adelaide drafted Butters in 2019 and he went on to play 156 games and win 3 club best and fairest medals. They gain a first round draft pick, currently pick 5, as compensation.
0: In a separate mega deal, Port Adelaide will also receive picks 6 and 10 this year, as well as a 2027 and 2028 first rounder, with the club trading away picks 4, 46, 81 and a number of later round picks in the coming years. Western Bulldogs, Melbourne, Hawthorn and Carlton are all involved in the so-called mega deal, Melbourne receiving Port's pick 4. In cricket, New South Wales opener Ollie Davies has smashed a double century against Tasmania in their Sheffield Shield cricket match at Sydney Olympic Park. The 25-year-old hit 38 fours and 4 sixes before he was eventually out for 253. New South Wales is 6 for 441 at stumps on day 2 after Tasmania was dismissed for 245 in its first innings. Blues all-rounder Jack Edwards is unbeaten on 109. South Australia's weather for Saturday. There's a strong wind warning for the central, south central, Investigator Strait, upper southeast and lower southeast coasts. Port Lincoln, partly cloudy 21. Port Pirie, mostly sunny 25. Renmark, partly cloudy 25. Mount Gambier, a shower or two 19. Adelaide, down to 13 overnight before a top of 21 and partly cloudy. 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
10: 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I'm Rosemary Wong. I'll be reading The Conversation for you today. And today we touch on topics like the migration debate and the credit card changes and climate change. We start with Grattan on Friday. Unless you're Pauline Hanson, the migration debate can be a dangerous sinkhole. And the author is, of course, Michelle Grattan, Professional Fellow, University of Canberra. When, way back, the opposition started talking about cutting migration, it would have thought, on the basis of polling, that it was tapping into a vein of political gold. But since Pauline Hanson has taken ownership of the mine and pretty much locked it away for One Nation, Simon Welsh from the Redbridge Group Political Consultancy says the Liberals talking about migration doesn't create more Liberal voters, it creates more One Nation voters. Immigration offers people a simple explanation for the pressures they are feeling. When the major parties talk about it, it validates that. Voters then ask who is the strongest voice on immigration. It's a massive strategic error by the major parties, Welsh says. Also, and crucially, the opposition may not have initially appreciated how a migration policy can open a political sinkhole that's easy to be pushed into and hard to scramble out of. We're seeing that this week. Now opposition leader Angus Taylor has finally released the coalition's plan. One Nation and the government already had their policies out, so Taylor appeared very much a follower rather than a leader on the issue. His policy would cut net overseas migration, NOM in brackets, currently a little under 300,000 to 100,000 in each of the first 2 years, rising to 160,000 by the fourth year. In brackets, NOM is the net gain or loss of population through immigration to Australia and emigration from Australia. For Liberals looking to compete with One Nation, Hanson's offering goes further, with a negative NOM initially rising to 130,000. The real problem for the coalition, however, is that it is very difficult to win a policy argument where there are multiple moving parts, vocal stakeholders, many potential losers, and outcomes that rely on assumptions that may or may not stand the test of the real world. The migration system certainly needs significant reform. The government, which ordered a major inquiry led by former public servant Martin Parkinson that reported in 2023, should have done more years ago, Instead, it was playing catch-up in its recently announced changes. But whatever changes are made will have a bunch of intended and unintended and unforeseen consequences, triggering intense debate. As the Parkinson Review put it, our work reinforced that while there often was strong agreement between stakeholders about broad objectives and high-level issues, putting migration into practice involves making difficult decisions about trade-offs and balancing competing, equally valid concerns. The thrust of the Parkinson Review was similar to that of the opposition's policy, that is, moving away from the high proportion of temporary visa holders that underpins our labour market, although that review was more detailed and nuanced. Taylor condemns the, in quotes, guest worker economy, saying, Australia should be a home, not a hotel. In the 1980s, the emphasis in the migration system was on permanent arrivals. Over subsequent years, there have been major trend under Liberal and Labor to people on temporary visas, which are more demand-driven. In trying to cut migration, there are various big levers that can be pulled. Visa classes with large numbers, including the Working Holiday Program, foreign students, and those on temporary graduate visas. Whichever levers are chosen will have consequences and bring reactions. When the government announced in its recent policy overhaul a tightening of working holiday numbers, farmers and others in the region screamed blue murder, saying there'd be not enough people to pick the fruit or serve in local cafes. The backpackers have been protected under Taylor's policy. The Nationals insisted on that. As it looked for levers, the opposition went after, among others, those on temporary graduate visas, people who have finished their studies but have visas to stay and work for a period. They fill many jobs, including in the gig economy. Business organisations have attacked the coalition's proposals as potentially denying them the workers they need. They are not buying Taylor's argument that having more skilled workers as part of a more limited overall intake will serve their needs better. And in some parts of the economy, the aged care sector, for instance, is relatively unskilled labour that's required. The opposition argument is that aged care workers could switch to the skilled stream, but how many would? The bar would be higher. Former immigration official Abul Rizvi, writing in Guardian Australia, says, there is no chance a NOM figure of 100,000 a year over 2 years can be delivered if the labour market remains at around its current tight state. The coalition would be overwhelmed by pressure from the business community to increase its target. The policy would hit foreign students, not so much directly as indirectly. The opposition says there would be only a modest cut in the number of students allowed in. But there would be a disincentive effect from a tougher approach to family members accompanying students, as the government is taking, and from scrapping temporary graduate visas. International education is a big industry for Australia, so these changes would have potentially serious implications for export income as well as for university finances. More broadly, the consequences of the opposition's migration policy for particular sectors and regions are unclear. To what extent the policy would dent the wider Australian economy, which has been held afloat recently on the large intake, will be a meaty debate from now on until the election. Unfortunately for the Liberals, one of those central to the policy's framing, spokesman John O'Dunham, is preparing to depart Parliament just as the difficult selling jobs gets underway. Dunham, leaving for family reasons, is among the opposition's relatively few strong performers, and the timing of his exit, although long known, couldn't be worse. One gets the impression that while the opposition originally saw the migration issue as a political honeypot, now its attitude has changed. It knew, given the clamour, it had to produce a detailed policy and is now anxious to get it out of the way. Remember that only a few weeks ago it was flagging it would withhold the bottom line figures until closer to the election, when it would have the latest data. Now we have been given those numbers. Taylor just wants to have this done and move back onto more fertile, for him, and less tricky economic ground as soon as he can. And the headline here was Grattan on Friday, unless you're Pauline Hanson, the migration debate can be a dangerous sinkhole. Our next article is headed, Some small businesses are paying tax bills with credit cards. What will happen when they can't? And the author is Donovan Castellin, Senior Industry Fellow, Taxation and Director of the UTAS Tax Clinic, University of Tasmania. From December 1, Australians will no longer be able to pay their tax bills directly to the Australian Tax Office, ATO in brackets, using credit cards. It appears to be a classic case of unintended consequences. New rules, which came into force at the start of this month, prohibit businesses from using surcharges to pass on card payment fees. But the costs of accepting card payments haven't vanished and someone has to foot the bill. That's a unique problem for the tax office. A restaurant might be able to recover these costs by increasing its menu prices overall, but the tax office can't force everyone to pay a little more tax to cover the cost of some people paying by credit card. Rather than absorb the cost of processing credit cards, estimated at almost $200 million annually, the ATO has decided to stop accepting them altogether. Business groups have strongly opposed the decision, arguing it could worsen financial pressures on smaller business. The backlash has put the federal government under pressure to intervene, and Labor has now reportedly asked the ATO to conduct further consultation with small businesses to, in quotes, make sure that flexibility is provided. Who actually uses credit cards to pay tax? The ATO says credit card payments were used for 2.3% of all tax payments collected in 2024-25. Within this figure, more than 60% of credit card payments by value came from wealthy private groups, public companies, and multinationals. There's an important distinction to make here. On its own, payment value does not tell us how many businesses rely on credit cards, nor does it tell us whether they use them because of financial difficulty. According to the ATO, about 5% of small businesses use credit cards to pay their tax bills in 2024-25, and just over 2% of individual taxpayers. Why pay tax with a credit card? Businesses may use credit cards to pay tax bills for a range of reasons. Some may be bridging a genuine temporary cash shortfall, perhaps using the interest-free days on a card as a form of cheap, short-term financing. Consider a small business such as a landscaping company awaiting payment from customers while its quarterly tax obligations are due. A credit card can provide breathing space until those invoices are paid. Such short-term cash flow problems don't necessarily mean the business is unprofitable or financially mismanaged. For others, it might be more a matter of convenience than necessity, or a general way to take advantage of reward points or interest-free periods. Are small businesses feeling the squeeze financially? There is evidence some small businesses are facing increasing financial pressure. A June report from the Australian National Audit Office found small businesses owed $35.9 billion in collectible tax debt in 2024-25, an increase of $19.4 billion since 2018-19. Meanwhile, Financial Counselling Australia reported a 21% increase in cases handled by its small business debt helpline during 2025. Almost two-thirds involved ATO debt. The Reserve Bank of Australia's Financial Stability Review last week also identifies growing cash flow pressures as a concern for smaller businesses, especially in construction, hospitality, and retail. Higher interest rates, operating costs, and delayed customer payments can place considerable strain on businesses with limited financial reserves. On Thursday, the Housing Industry Association, the peak national body for residential construction, called on the federal government and ATO to reverse its credit card ban, saying it would worsen existing pressures faced by home builders. However, the RBA also finds most businesses remain financially resilient. The evidence points to concentrated financial pressures rather than an economy-wide small business crisis. Rearranging the financial deck chairs. The ATO ban on credit card payments could have further unintended consequences of its own. Consider a business with a $10,000 tax liability but insufficient cash available to meet its tax obligations. Paying by credit card extinguishes its ATO debt, effectively transferring the liability to its bank. But removing this option doesn't create the missing $10,000. If a business can't pay that, the debt sits with the ATO. For the tax office, this raises the possibility that savings on credit card processing costs could be partly offset by increased unpaid tax debt and collection expenses. The counter-argument is that some of these businesses may have been likely to go into debt anyway. Repeatedly financing tax obligations through expensive credit cards may conceal underlying financial problems rather than resolve them. What alternatives remain available? Those experiencing difficulties may be eligible for ATO payment plans, which allow debts to be repaid through instalments. However, general interest charges continue accruing, and ATO interest incurred from July 1, 2025 is no longer tax deductible. Other possibilities include bank overdrafts, business loans, and some third-party payment platforms that accept credit cards and pay the ATO on a business behalf, generally for a fee. Don't forget, the ban only impacts credit cards. Businesses can still use debit cards, BPAY, bank transfers and direct debit to pay tax if they have the money in the bank, of course. Where to from here? The ATO's decision is financially defensible, but its consequences for vulnerable small businesses shouldn't be overlooked. Businesses relying on credit cards should review their upcoming tax obligations, assess their financing options, and contact the ATO early if payment difficulties are anticipated. Ultimately, the issue isn't whether the taxpayer should pay their obligations, they should. It's whether removing a payment option makes collection fairer and more efficient, or simply makes an already difficult situation worse for those least able to manage it. And that headline was, "Some small businesses are paying tax bills with credit cards. What will happen when they can't?" On Vision Australia Radio, you're listening to selected readings from the website theconversation.com. And we continue now. Our next heading is, "Hoping for a new normal, climate is pointless. We must learn to adapt." We have three authors. First one is James Hopewood, Associate Professor of Environmental Engineering, Adelaide University. Andrew Lowe, Director, Environment Institute, Adelaide University. And Melissa Nursey-Bray, Associate Professor, Geography, Environment and Population, Adelaide University. Climate change is worsening. There's now no chance of holding temperature rise to 1.5 degrees Celsius. The future will bring worsening floods, glacial melt, megafires, and lethal heat. But we can still call this the new normal. The phrase has become common in discussions about the upheavals and damage stemming from human-caused climate change. It's human nature to want the future to be predictable. We are creatures of routine. If the Earth's climate really was going to settle into a new normal at 1.5 degrees Celsius of warming, we would find the idea comforting. Unfortunately, it's not true. Passing the 1.5 degrees Celsius threshold isn't like stepping from one state into another. Global emissions of greenhouse gases are slowing, but have not yet peaked, let alone begun to fall. That means further heat, greater change, and more climate uncertainty. Many different futures are possible after 1.5 degrees Celsius. As Australia's National Climate Risk Assessment spelled out last year, our future looks very different at 2 degrees Celsius. At 2.5 degrees Celsius, it's something else again. At 3 degrees Celsius, it's unrecognisable. Thinking of any of these futures as a new normal invites a dangerous misunderstanding of future risk. What is a normal climate anyway? By normal, we mean usual and expected, a situation following predictable patterns. Climate, in quotes, isn't day-to-day weather. It's the statistical fingerprint of weather patterns over 30 years, spanning typical weather through to rarer extremes. For many weather phenomena, we lack reliable long-term data. As a result, we are often surprised by unprecedented, in quotes, events, even though some may actually sit within a pre-industrial natural range, representing rare extremes our records haven't captured. As a result, we're exiting the old normal without having the data to fully understand what we're leaving behind. What happens to normal? We might expect a steadily warming world will cause steady change to existing weather phenomena. Hotter days, more rain, longer droughts. Unfortunately, our desire for predictability won't be satisfied here either. Weather will change unpredictably, meaning we can expect new extremes as well as new combinations, such as drought to flood climate whiplash and pyrocumulus clouds, in brackets, thunderstorms forming from bushfires, which were virtually unknown a few decades ago. Once rare weather extremes will arrive more often, with more intensity and often lasting longer, like this year's record-breaking European heat waves. We can no longer take a 30-year average of past extreme weather and extrapolate that into the future. We don't know what will emerge as the atmosphere undergoes very rapid change at rates humans have never experienced. Can we adapt to the unknown? To date, much of the focus of global climate negotiations has been on mitigation, trying to stop climate change from getting worse by reducing emissions and protecting nature. Efforts to reduce emissions have helped, but at nowhere near the scale needed. This failure to cut emissions has driven the view that climate change is inescapable, but this isn't helpful. We will have to learn to adapt to the future climate. If this seems scary, it might help to remember that we haven't actually been in a stable climate state in our recent past. Climate-related risks have been growing, even without climate change, over the past century because of the growth of cities, infrastructure, farms, and more. Even without the influence of climate change, an intense heat wave, drought, or bushfire in Australia will play out over natural habitat, which is more fragmented and degraded than it used to be, making it harder for animals to escape. A strong coastal storm surge, falling in a historically known range, can reach more people, houses, and businesses than it would have just 50 years ago, because there are more people on the coasts. For these threats, climate change acts as a risk multiplier. As temperatures climb and rainfall becomes more variable, our ability to respond becomes more limited. What can we do? Many people fear the uncertainty of climate change. Some are already grieving the current losses and those to come, or feel rage at our unwillingness to change course. These responses are understandable. We must act in empowering and hopeful ways without shying away from the gravity of the task. If we take a longer view, we can see Homo sapiens are highly adaptable. Faced with these threats, we will look for ways to adapt and cope as we have done for millennia. If we give up on the comforting idea of normal, old and new, we can focus on practical measures. These include bringing climate adaptation to the fore while embracing a future of clean energy, electric transport, and regenerative farming to help reduce emissions. It's a mistake to focus either on reducing emissions or adapting to a warming world. We need both. Adaptation will be easier if we limit future warming. The first step is to give up the idea of a new normal. We can no longer look to the past to predict the future climate, and we know that climate change will continue to intensify until such time as we stop it. We do not know what is to come. And that headline was, "Hoping for a new normal climate is pointless. We must learn to adapt." We'll return with more from The Conversation after this short break.
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10: 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In our second half, we have stories on the Republicans in America. We have a story on flood-prone areas in the Himalayas and why runners get so many injuries. And we go to "The American Mood is Turning Dark, and Republicans are likely to pay the price at the midterms." And our author here is Bruce Wolpe, non-resident senior fellow, United States Studies Center, University of Sydney. For the White House, the midterm elections are always agony. They are always a referendum on the president. On October 12, 2010, I was serving on the Democratic staff of the U.S. House of Representatives. It was just 2 years after Barack Obama's historic presidential election victory. His majority in the House was 39 seats. I took a scan of the House races in the upcoming midterm elections. There were at least 86 vulnerable Democratic seats in play. My best estimate that day was that we would lose 54 seats, leaving the Democrats at least 15 short of a majority. It was clear all was lost. In every Democratic office, the staff discussed with their representatives the catastrophe on the horizon. Republicans in the House are having that discussion right now. Obama was routed with a 64-seat loss in the House that November, but the surprise was the Democrats retained control of the Senate, 53 to 47 seats, which is exactly what the Republicans hold today. A replay of that scenario from 16 years ago would be but a modest catastrophe for President Donald Trump. He would still be a dominant in Washington, exercising his immense executive power and keeping his hold on the Senate. But that is not how expert political analysts are seeing the outcome of this election, less than a month out from polling day. Charlie Cook, the founder of Cook Political Report, is one of the most cautious. He projects the Democrats will take at least 5 to 15 seats and win control of the House. The Senate is more up in the air, where the Democrats need a net gain of at least 4 seats. If Trump loses control of the Senate, it means his appointments, judges, cabinet officers, ambassadors, will not pass without Democrat support. All his legislative initiatives would have to be acceptable to Democrats. The Democrats could also pass bill after bill on key issues such as affordability, inflation, energy prices and health care, and send them to the president's desk, where Trump would likely veto them. There could be joint House-Senate investigations into Trump's finances and exercise of power. And all this activity will set the stage for the 2028 presidential campaign. Troubled times for Trump. The political atmosphere has turned dark for Trump and Republicans across the country. Democratic Senate candidates have suddenly become fiercely competitive in solid Republican states like Iowa, Kansas, Texas, and South Carolina. Amy Walter, publisher and editor-in-chief of the Cook Report, last week observed, "If you're the party in the White House, there are really three options for you on election day. The election day is going to be bad, it's going to be really bad, or it's going to be catastrophically bad. You know that's that going in. Now we're into catastrophically bad territory. There is no mystery here. Trump has become one of the most unpopular presidents in modern American history. His approval rating is at a record low of 32%, the lowest of any president since Harry Truman in 1952. He is underwater in 39 of the 50 states, including Republican stalwarts Texas and Florida. A decisive majority of adults believe the national economy and the country as a whole are worse off in Trump's second term. Trump's management of the Iran war is exceedingly unpopular. On health care, cost of living, foreign policy, the economy and AI, voters trust Democrats more than Republicans. The president and Republicans are also losing support among Latino voters, a pivotal demographic that boosted Trump's election victory in 2024. In polling on a generic ballot, will you vote for a Democrat or a Republican in the midterms? Democrats have a double-digit edge, with Democratic voters more motivated to turn out than Republican voters. Trump is effectively forced to campaign in at least five states, Texas, Iowa, Alaska, Ohio, and Texas, that he won by double digits in 2024. He is also in denial about his standing and the polls. On the stump, Trump gives himself an A-plus on inflation. Questioned by Time magazine on his low polls, Trump said, "They're fake numbers. I would beat anybody running today by 20 points. Your numbers that you have are fake. The pollsters are corrupt." In Ohio, Trump told the crowd, "We're going to win big and we're going to shove it up their ass." Trump pleads with voters to just pretend I am on the ballot. The problem with that tactic is it triggers voters who disapprove of him to get out and vote. The president is also now urging his supporters to vote by mail, something he has vociferously opposed, claiming falsely that it enables Democrats to rig elections. But this desperate instruction will make it harder for Trump to challenge Democratic victories in states with mail-in ballots. He continues to make reckless statements about Iran. In Nebraska, he said, "They could take out a city. Let them take out Los Angeles and San Diego. Trump's words will not win hearts and minds on the war." 2006 all over again. With less than a month to go, Democratic campaign leaders are aiming for victory in 240 House seats. They have just expanded their target list by six seats that Republicans won by 16 points or more in 2024. America's most popular political figure, Obama, will continue his role as the closer-in-chief. He will campaign for Democratic Senate candidates such as Abdul El-Sayed, the progressive Muslim candidate in Michigan, who is seeking to prove that a major industrial state, which voted for Trump in 2016 and 2024, can support a hard left Democrat like him. Unlike the House of Representatives, the Senate is no slam dunk for the Democrats. They may well win in Texas and Ohio, but they could lose their seats in New Hampshire and Michigan and fail to gain a seat in Maine. This midterm feels like 2006. An unpopular president in his second term, George W. Bush, was enmeshed in forever wars in Iraq and Afghanistan and mired in a weak economy on the brink of the global financial crisis. Democrats gained 31 seats in the House and 6 in the Senate, giving them control of Congress. They would battle Bush for 2 more years, but that midterm set the stage for Obama to bring the Democrats back to the White House in 2008. This 2026 midterm is just as much about 2028. As legendary baseballer Yogi Berra once said, it's deja vu all over again. And that headline is, the American mood is turning dark and Republicans are likely to pay the price at the midterms. And we continue. Our next article is headed, almost 300,000 people now live in flood-prone areas in the Nepalese Himalayas. New research. We have two authors, C. Scott Watson of UCRE Future Leaders Fellow, School of Geography, University of Leeds, and Milan Shretha, Teaching Professor and Senior Global Futures Scientist, Arizona State University. On August 26, a rock and ice avalanche triggered a huge flood that swept through a steep valley in Nepal, leaving thousands dead and missing. It was an extreme example of a growing problem across the Himalayas. As glaciers melt, glacial lakes expand and mountain permafrost thaws, the risks from floods, landslides and other high mountain hazards are increasing. At the same time, more people and infrastructure are moving into the valleys where these hazards are most likely to strike. Our new study shows how quickly this exposure is growing. We focused on Nepal and the catchment areas of rivers that drain into Nepal. In that region, between 2016 and 2023, the built-up areas potentially exposed to flooding increased by 46%. Across the Nepalese Himalayas, we estimate almost 300,000 people live in these flood-prone areas, including more than 100,000 downstream of glacial lakes. Those lakes, formed in depressions carved out by retreating glaciers, are a particular risk because they can suddenly breach, sending floodwaters crashing down steep valleys. So far, scientists have largely focused on what's causing these hazards: the melting glaciers, landslides, torrential monsoon rains, and so on. Far less attention has been paid to exposure, the people, buildings, and infrastructure potentially at risk. Our results reveal a concerning trend of continued urbanisation in areas susceptible to flooding. This is partly due to the geography. In the Himalayas, valley floors are some of the only flat and accessible places to build roads, settlements and other infrastructure. Rivers also provide natural routes through the mountains. The recent disaster struck Nepal's primary trade route to China, running along the Bhotakoshi Trishuli rivers, for instance. Yet as trade and tourism grow, these corridors attract new roads, tracks, lodges, hydropower projects and more. And once a road connects a valley, other development often follows, including homes, schools and healthcare facilities. But these same valleys are also the natural pathways for floods, debris flows and landslides. Measuring flood exposure. We measured exposure to potential flooding using a metric called height above nearest drainage, or HAND, which estimates how high a building sits above the nearest river channel. In steep mountain alleys, two locations may be only a short distance apart horizontally, but separated by tens of meters vertically, resulting in very different flood exposure. This makes it particularly difficult to produce flood hazard models in steep Himalayan valleys, which often lack detailed topographic data. Height above nearest drainage does not replace the critical need for this detailed flood hazard mapping, but offers a simple screening metric to identify exposure hotspots. We combined it with satellite-derived building data to track changes in flood exposure between 2016 and 2023. Preparing for the future. Our study does not suggest that floods are inevitable everywhere or that all development near rivers should stop. Exposure to the floodwaters themselves is only one component of risk, and other factors such as building type, early warning systems, preparedness and evacuation planning all influence whether a hazardous event becomes a disaster. Nonetheless, our findings reveal a clear trend that exposure to potential flooding is rising and that development decisions being made today will shape disaster risk for the coming decades. Climate change is making some Himalayan hazards more dangerous, but disaster risk is also being shaped by where people live and work. Identifying the places where exposure is already high and incorporating that information into land and infrastructure planning could help prevent today's new developments turning into disaster zones of the future. And that article is headed, "Almost 300,000 people now live in flood-prone areas in the Nepalese Himalayas, new research." On Vision Australia Radio, you're listening to selected readings from the website theconversation.com. And we continue now. Our next article is headed, "Why do runners get so many injuries? And does strength training really make a difference?" Our author is Hunter Bennett, lecturer in exercise science, Adelaide University. For many of us, running is one of the most accessible forms of exercise. It's free and you don't need equipment, but it is also one of the more likely to lead to injury. Studies of novice runners report around 18 injuries per 1,000 hours of running, which is more than double the rate experienced by more advanced runners. Most injuries seem to occur to the knee, ankle and lower leg, and are more likely to be overuse injuries rather than acute muscle sprains. Overuse injuries tend to occur when a tissue is repeatedly loaded more than it can tolerate without enough time to adapt. This might happen because running starts to feel easier before your body is actually ready to do more. So what's going on? And does improving strength alongside fitness help to prevent injuries? Fitness increases faster than muscle and bones adapt. When you start running, your cardiovascular system adapts quite fast. Blood volume increases within days. Your cells' mitochondria, which generates energy for exercise, can adapt in as little as 2 weeks, and the number of blood vessels in your muscle increases in around 4 weeks. As a result, aerobic fitness measurably improves within as little as 2 weeks, and runs that felt hard in week one can feel manageable by week four. This can make it very tempting to go further and faster. However, tendons and bones adapt on different scales and different timelines. Tendon adaptations, such as becoming stiffer and stronger, typically take at least 12 weeks of consistent and fairly heavy loading. Similarly, bone remodeling, which can make bones denser and able to withstand more impact, can take months, if not years. Muscles sit somewhere in between. They can grow fairly quickly, within 3 to 4 weeks, but running on its own doesn't do much to improve muscle strength or size. This is important because when you run, the calf muscles and Achilles tendon handle forces of several times your body weight with every stride, but running may not actually strengthen these tissues. Basically, your heart and lungs adapt to running before your tendons and bones have caught up. This might explain why we see so many overuse injuries in runners. Strength training and running injuries. Across sport, the evidence that strength training can prevent injury is encouraging. A large meta-analysis, which combined the findings of 25 studies involving 26,610 participants, found strength training programs reduced sports injuries by more than 60%. For runners specifically, however, the evidence is a little more mixed. Another recent meta-analysis found that, on average, strength training programs don't reduce injuries in runners. However, they did note many interventions in their review had low adherence, meaning people didn't stick to the strength training exercises. Those that were supervised did actually have a positive effect on injury outcomes, likely because of better adherence. So strength training exercises might be effective, but only if you actually stick to them. Funny that. What the evidence does make clear is that strength training makes you a more economical runner, meaning you'll use less energy for every step you take. So even if strength training only has a small impact on injury risk, it will make you better at running. How to strength train for running? If you do want to sneak in some strength training to help prevent injuries and improve performance, you should prioritize the muscles and tendons that do the most work in running. This means doing calf raises, split squats, squats and deadlifts with relatively heavy loads for fairly low reps, that is 5 to 6. This improves your maximum force output and strengthens tendons, which has been shown to improve running performance. You might also want to do some plyometric exercises such as pogo hops, tuck jumps, and single leg hops. These teach your body how to absorb and use force quickly. Other ways to reduce running injuries. While some people advocate stretching as a way to prevent injuries, there is no strong evidence to suggest it will help. However, there are a couple of things that do have some evidence behind them. First, big spikes in how much and how often you run have been shown to lead to injuries. So, try not to increase your running distance by more than a couple of kilometers per week. Second, running burns a lot of energy, and you need to have enough energy available to help recover after you run. As a result, eating enough carbohydrates and protein to meet your needs might help prevent overuse injuries such as stress fractures. Some research also suggests consuming more calcium and vitamin D might do the same. Finally, there is some research indicating that running on grass reduces impact compared to running on harder surfaces like the road. So doing a couple of your weekly runs on grass might be a good way to give your body more time to adapt and recover between runs. And that article was headed, "Why do runners get so many injuries? And does strength training really make a difference?" And our last article today, new comedy horror series Gnomes understands just how delightfully daggy good Aussie TV should be. And our author is Ari Matz, lecturer in communications and media, University of Notre Dame, Australia. There is a rich tradition of daggy humour in Australian film and television, running from Alvin Purple 1973 to Muriel's Wedding 1994 to the inimitable ABC series Dog's Head Bay 1999. These works embrace the cultural cringe of Australianness in a way that's thoroughly disarming. It's great to see Stan keeping this tradition alive and kicking, first with the F Ward and now with the comedy horror series Gnomes. Gnomes is undeniably extremely silly. The series opens with Nazis trying to resurrect the evil gnome queen, a larger-than-human statue resembling a garden gnome, in order to win the Second World War. We then jump ahead to the garden gnome-obsessed small Victorian town, Nompton, population a touch over 4,000. We follow a local constable, Arnold Kipps, Butterfield, as the town's yearly gnome-a-palooza is run aground when the show's pièce de résistance, to quote Mayor Lachlan, brilliantly played by Darren Gilshannon, yep, the evil gnome

gnomes of Nompton. They proceed to run amok, creating havoc and slaughtering people in macabre ways. A zealous video store, Video Zone, Clark, for example, played by TV comedy favourite Luke McGregor, is murdered by DVDs. More gremlins than Hellraiser. This narrative trajectory develops alongside the individual stories of the panoply of cliched characters who populate the town. There is the disaffected teen trying to please his hard-boiled dad, the ferocious young policewoman, the ex-girlfriend who's returned to town with unfinished personal business, the horny housewife, and so on. While there's plenty of blood and plenty of coarse language, it feels as light as an episode of a kids' show like Round the Twist, definitely more gremlins than Hellraiser in its horror. The premise of the show involves an uncanny group of objects. Garden gnomes are pretty weird things, but it relishes in its silliness, the jokes so low-key that it's hard for them to fall flat. Master gnome craftsman Tobias Black, Sid Brisbane, for example, we see in episode 2, is working on a Game of Gnome series, along with 50 Shades of Clay, Garden Gnomes in Bondage Gear. Mayor Lachlan is interviewed by journalists from Better Gnomes and Gardens. Butterfield hits just the right notes as the goofy but likeable rural Australian cop, a nice chap who probably has talent but is happy to cruise along as everyone's favourite small-town cop and friend. The cast is rounded out by several other notable Aussie TV actors, including Matt Okine and Brett Tucker as Police Superintendent Harvey Pohl, who arrives as Nompton to lead a restructure of the station for, in quotes, efficient policing. Extremely silly and extremely daggy. The other elements of the show similarly feel low-key. This is one of its major strengths. The visual effects would give the first Power Rangers series a run for its money. The music is pitch perfect but utterly forgettable, and there are none of the, in brackets, pretentious cinematic flourishes that characterise the serious boutique series that have come to dominate television drama. Though the show is ostensibly set in the present, it has a distinctive late 90s, early noughties feel. As a daggy Aussie TV show, it's pretty effective. It's a bonus that the episodes are only 30 minutes, anything longer and the material would wear thin. The tone is right and it doesn't strain too hard. The good cast, comfortably predictable plot turns, low-key visual treatment and comedy, and televisual look all make for a pretty rewarding show. It's extremely silly and extremely daggy, but likeable and well-made, perfectly suited to short episodic format. Nothing about the show is particularly arresting, but this is the point. There's something deeply comforting about its aesthetic, and Stan seems to have realised that bodgy 1990s-style Australian television taps into a daggy nostalgia sure to please anyone born in the last century. Gnomes certainly isn't going to feature on anyone's list of the top 21st century TV shows. For me, this is a distinct part of its charm. And that article was New Comedy Horror Series Gnomes Understands Just How Delightfully Daggy Good Aussie TV Should Be. And that completes our readings from the website theconversation.com. I'm Rosemary Wong. I was reading The Conversation for you today, operating the panel, and I edited the program. This program is produced in our Adelaide studios and can be heard regularly at this time here on Vision Australia Radio, at VA Radio on digital, and online at varadio.org.

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I'm Tim McQueen. Cover to Cover is recorded on the unceded lands of the Wurundjeri Woiwurrung people of the Kulin Nation. I acknowledge Aboriginal and Torres Strait Islander people as the first Australians and traditional owners and caretakers of the lands across our broadcast areas. I pay respects to elders, past, present and emerging, and to Indigenous listeners. In this program, I read The Turn by Tony Birch and Safety First by Sara Paretsky. The Turn by Tony Birch, from his collection Pictures of You, published by University of Queensland Press. For more than a year now, my elderly neighbour, Jack, has been sorting through his life and getting rid of some of his stuff. We're not family, we've only known each other for a couple of years, but a lot of what he has no further use for has come my way. He began with hardback copies of books, the Encyclopedia of Australian Tractors, and Modern Agriculture. He offered them to me one sunny morning as we were talking across the scraggy hedge of lavender that passes for the fence, separating our properties. Jack knows his tractors and loves talking about them. Had he been a contestant on the old Mastermind television quiz, tractors would surely have been his special subject. He spent his working life selling tractors across Victoria in partnership with his identical twin brother, Ronnie. They set up the business together and a couple of years later married girls from their hometown in the same church and on the same day. They'd also planned to retire to a pair of neighbouring beach blocks on the west coast. But just a few months before they were to quit the business, the truck Ronnie was driving was washed from a bridge during a flood while he was trying to cross a swollen river out the back of Colac. The battered wreck eventually turned up a few miles downstream from the scene of the accident, but Ronnie's body was never found. Even though he missed Ronnie greatly, Jack went ahead with his retirement plan just the same. While Ronnie's widow sold their block to some city type, as Jack referred to the lawyer who bought the block from her. Although the city type built a house next door to Jack, he rarely visited over the following years before putting it on the market. I bought the house from the lawyer with the dream of fixing it up when I needed a break from writing the great Australian novel. But I've done little work on the house since moving in and have scratched out no more than a few paragraphs of bad writing. In addition to his books on tractors, Jack has also been handing his old tools across the hedge to me. To be honest, they're as useful to me as the books on tractors. It's not that I don't appreciate his generosity, but I couldn't bang a nail straight to save myself. Jack has taken great care of his tools. The oiled metal surfaces are rust-free, while the wooden handles have been worn smooth by the years of use. I don't expect I will do anything with them, but each offering, be it a shovel, a hammer, or a variation on the basic handsaw, has been added to a growing collection I keep in the room behind the kitchen overlooking the backyard. It is also the room where I do my writing. Or to be exact, it's where I'm supposed to spend my day writing. I always begin what I refer to as my writing day, seated at my desk, armed with a strong cup of tea, and some inspirational music. My writing music, as I optimistically refer to it. My working morning alternates between staring at the computer screen and then out of the window at an overgrown back garden that's badly in need of the attention I am unable to give it, as I'm busy with my writing. After an hour or so, sometimes less, I realise that today is not a good day to write. So I get up from my desk, leave the house, and walk to the bottom of the garden. I slip through the gap in the fence and head for the beach. When I began my daily walks to the beach, Jack was always alongside me. Actually, it was Jack who showed me the secret pathway hidden beneath the mass of tea tree just over my back fence. And it was Jack who guided me along the pathway to the beach, where he shared a second secret with me. On the morning of the first walk, I had just given up on another writing session when Jack found me pacing around in my front garden. I was on a search, not for a story, but a humble sentence, or even a single word,
that might get me started. "Hiya, son," he waved across the hedge to me. Sure that there had to be something troubling a man beating a track into his yard, Jack walked around the hedge, blocked my path, and asked if he could help. When I explained that I was reasonably certain that I had contracted writer's block, he looked me in the eye, both puzzled and concerned. "Writer's block?" he repeated to himself several times. "Never heard of it. What is it?" "Well, it's like having a problem that you can't sort out, or an idea you're looking for, an idea with words, but words you can't find." Jack's eyes lit up, confident he had a solution. "Well, you got it half right, trying to work through your problem with a walk. I do that. Take a walk and sort the head out. But going round and round in circles? That's not good for you. You've got to walk in a straight line." He waved in the direction of the low hills behind our neighbouring homes. "A straight line, son, a straight line." He coaxed me down to the bottom of his garden and pointed to a two-paling fence behind his shed. "I've thought about putting a gate in here," he explained to me as we climbed through the fence. "It would be easier than doing this every morning. But to tell you the truth, it wouldn't be as much fun. Makes me feel like a bit of a kid." I could see a narrow track ahead of us, disappearing beneath a canopy of tea tree. I walked behind Jack along a shaded track that rose sharply, reached a ridge, and then sloped gently down to the beach, between sandhills and waves of golden grass. He waited for me on the beach as I crossed a strip of sand littered with scraps of leathery kelp. We took our time as we walked on, chatting and stopping occasionally to admire the dazzling colours in the rock pools wedged tightly between the beach and the ocean. As he identified each species of fish weaving through the forest of seaweed, I felt like a boy trailing joyously behind his father. We had walked for maybe a half hour or so when Jack left the beach and headed into the long grass. He walked about 30 metres and then stopped. He nodded in the direction of a shallow depression in the ground. "There it is," he said, pointing to the spot we were both staring at. I had no idea what I was supposed to be looking for. Jack's eyes widened as he pointed again. "Well, what do you think, son?" I looked again at the flattened bed of grass. "What do I think about what?" If he heard my question, he ignored it. "Every summer they come, as have been since I had my place, and thousands of years before that, I'd reckon." "Who comes? Not who, son. What? The tern." He said those words, "the tern," quietly and calmly, like I should have known, without question, what it was he was referring to. Jack turned around and started back along the beach. He surprised me by breaking into a jog. I ran after him. I wanted to know more about what it was that so excited him. He stopped at a wide, shallow rock pool, rested his hands on his hips, and took some deep breaths. "The Arctic tern," he began explaining in between several gravelled coughs. "It's a bird, a courageous bird. It comes right here to this beach every summer from the top of the world, from the Arctic Circle. More than 20,000 miles it flies to get here. And then, later on in the year, it flies back again, same distance. Most people never get to see the bird because it spends so much of its life in the air." I looked across to the ocean on the horizon in the distance, and then up at the empty sky. "Must be a big bird, Jack, if it's able to fly all that distance." "Nah," he scoffed. "Wingspan's maybe a foot across, a bit more. And the bird itself," Jack clenched his gnarled fist, "not much bigger than this." I whistled with admiration. "So you've seen it then, the bird?" He looked at me and softened his face, but said nothing more. We headed home. Occasionally, I looked over my shoulder to the clear morning sky. "How do they get here, Jack? From the Arctic Circle?" "They fly," he laughed. "But how? How do they know where they're going?" I stared out to the horizon. "All that way." He stopped and grabbed hold of my arm. I was surprised by the strength of his grip. "You're full of questions, aren't you, son? But that's good," he smiled. "They remember, son. That's how. It takes some months to get here. I read it up. Scientists have tracked their bird to every stop along the way.
Same place, every year they stop. They never forget where they've been or where they're heading. That's their secret. Never forget. Remember that yourself, son. Good lesson from a bird, that is. He gripped my arm again. And you know what else? I didn't have a clue. His eyes glowed with joy. They live a long life, for a bird, that is. More than 20 years they live, some of them. All that flying, you think it would wear them out. But it doesn't. All their strength comes from that flying. And another thing, over all that time, they mate for life. They fly all over the world to the same place and the same mate every year. What about that, eh? After we had slipped back through the fence, Jack invited me into his garden shed. I've got something in here for you, he said, winking at me cheekily. His shed was an exercise in order. A vast supply of nails, screws, nuts and bolts were arranged in labelled glass jars along the back of a wooden workbench beneath a window looking into the yard. His garden tools, shovels, rakes and picks of varying sizes stood to attention along one wall, while his saws, hammers and drills hung from brackets above the garden tools. There was not a power tool in sight. Old lengths of wood, some of them rare finds, according to Jack, lay on a raised open rack across the back of the shed. And below the collection of wood, a second shelf had been neatly stacked with several dozen tins of paints and varnishes. What are you looking for, Jack? I wondered aloud as he rummaged around the shed. He looked up from a cardboard box marked odds and ends in heavy lead pencil and answered simply, my binoculars. When he couldn't find them in the box, he left the shed and returned with a wooden ladder. He rested it against the back wall and directed the end of the ladder to the top shelf, where a kerosene heater, more cardboard boxes, and an old suitcase sat. As he tested the sturdiness of the ladder, I offered my services. Can I help, Jack? Let me climb up there for you. He waved me away without a word as he put a foot on the bottom rung of the ladder. He climbed up to the shelf and moved one of the cardboard boxes aside to reach for a second box. The box cannoned into the suitcase. I jumped back as the case crashed to the floor. Shit, Jack whispered to himself as he looked over his shoulder and down at the suitcase. He searched through several more boxes before lifting a scuffed leather binocular case from one of them. He took the binoculars out of the case. Here they are. I stood at the bottom of the ladder as he passed the binoculars down to me. They were in immaculate condition. The dark metal, the chrome, the glass lenses. Each surface reflected the sunlight at the shed window. He climbed down from the ladder and rested a hand on my shoulder. When he heads back this autumn, the turn, you'll be ready for him. I looked down at the glasses. But what does he look like? I can't tell one bird from another. Jack answered by handing me a book from a shelf across the workbench, Migratory Birds of the World. As I flicked through the pages, he concentrated on the suitcase that had fallen to the floor. He picked it up by the handle and shook the case. I heard something rustling gently inside. I looked at Jack to see if he had heard it also. What have we got here? He wondered aloud, shaking the case again. He rested the case on the workbench, moved to unbuckle it, and then hesitated for a moment before finally opening it. I moved close to the workbench and looked down at the dazzling sequence sewn into the pure white fabric of what appeared to be a wedding dress. Jack reached into the case and lifted the dress out. He nursed it in his arms like a newborn baby. This was my wife's wedding dress, he explained. She's been gone more than 10 years now. He slowly circled the room, holding the dress gently against his body, as if he were waltzing with it. When I saw that he had tears in his eyes, I walked out into the garden, leaving him alone. When Jack eventually came out of the shed, he invited me into the house. We sat at a wooden table in the kitchen, sipping mugs of sweet tea. The only sound breaking the silence of the room were the birds nattering to each other in the tea tree outside the kitchen window. Jack looked into his mug and then across the table to me as he spoke. You know, we were married for more than 45 years. We even started planning our 50th anniversary. He lifted the empty mug from the table
and cradled it in his hands and then put it down again. Then she got sick with the cancer. He seemed to shiver with fear. There was a lot of pain at the end. He stood up from the table, took our cups over to the sink, rinsed them under the tap, and picked up the tea towel. All those years on the road, travelling from town to town. I should have been home with her. It was only after I'd lost her that I worked it out. We'd spent more time away from each other, more nights in those years in separate beds in separate towns than where we should have been, at home and in each other's arms. I felt I should say something. I wanted to tell Jack that I was sure they'd loved each other very much and that their time together would more than have made up for the nights apart. But I couldn't say it. I felt that I didn't know him well enough to do so, and besides, we were men, so I said what is expected of men on such occasions. You're out there working hard, Jack, for both of you. I'm sure she would have understood. He looked round the room as he thought about what I had said. We both understood, he finally answered. You're right there. But it changes nothing. Those nights apart add up to years of separation. Wasted years, they are. It was early in spring that I first noticed the change in Jack. I was at the mailbox one morning when he shouted out to me from across the hedge. Ron! Hey, Ronnie, boy! He smiled and waved at me before his expression changed and he quickly looked away. He seemed confused and embarrassed. I walked round the hedge. Jack was scuffling the ground with the toe of his boot as he studied a bare patch of grass in his lawn. I'll have to top this dress and sew it, I reckon. Jack, are you okay? He would not look up at me. Yeah, I'm right, son. I was just thinking about something. Don't you mind me. I'm just an old fool. In the following weeks, I had to return several of Jack's tools after he confided in me that he'd misplaced a hammer or saw. I don't want to be a nuisance, but have you got one I can borrow for a few days? He also began to slow down and walked to the beach with me less often. When I knocked at his door one morning in early summer, Jack didn't answer. That hadn't happened before. I made my way down to the gap in the back fence on my own, with the binocular case hanging from a leather strap around my neck. When I reached the ridge above the beach, I took the glasses out of the case and scanned the horizon. There were plenty of birds around, seagulls mostly, but no sign of Jack's Arctic tern. If Jack had been with me, he would have asked, "Anything out there today?" And after I'd replied, as I always did, "Nothing this morning," he would have become momentarily disappointed before lifting his spirits. Tomorrow. Maybe tomorrow. I walked down through the sandhills and along the beach to the spot where Jack had predicted that the bird would eventually return. It wasn't there. When I turned for home, I noticed someone on the beach in the distance, walking away from me. Although I was surprised to spot his wiry frame, I was certain it was Jack. I lifted the glasses. He was heading for the surf beach. I ran towards him, calling, "Jack! Jack!" He didn't look around until I was almost alongside of him. He studied me closely, even a little suspiciously. "Ronnie? Ronnie?" He took a step back. "Ronnie, boy! Well, I'll be buggered. Where have you been all this time?" I offered him an open hand. "Sorry, Jack, but I missed you this morning. Must have slept in. Come on, let's walk back to the house together." He looked further along the beach, to where some teenage boys were laying on a grass embankment above the surf beach. With their dark wetsuits glistening in the sun, they resembled a colony of seals. Jack turned and looked in the direction he had come from. He stared down at the sand, at the impression his footprints had made in the sand just a few minutes earlier. He followed their journey back along the beach as an incoming wave slid gently across the sand and swallowed them. "Home?" He looked bewildered. "Yeah, home, Jack. We should head back now." At that moment, something fell into place for him. His look of confusion shifted to one of calmness, followed by a slight smile of recognition. He looked down at my open hand as if it were an unintended insult to his independence. He brushed me aside. "Come on, son, I've got something to show you." Winter is about to arrive, and Jack has not walked to the beach with me since that morning. A little over a week ago, I was on the track
heading for the beach when a storm hit. As the heavy rain soaked through my woolen jumper and baggy track pants, I thought about retreating to the house, or at least returning for a raincoat. I stopped for a moment before going on. The low sky over the horizon was bruised with heavy weather, while the incoming rain, driven by a fierce southerly gale, stung my face. There seemed little point in bothering to remove the binoculars from their case, but I took them out anyway and went through the motions of searching the horizon. First, I spotted a cargo ship overladen with multicoloured containers. The ship was being thrown around in the white-capped sea like a Lego model. It wasn't until I lifted the glasses to the sky above the ship that I caught a glimpse of a shadow against a cloud and then the dark, smudged outline of a bird. It was in my sights for just a few seconds before vanishing again. Although it was only a brief sighting, I was convinced that it could only be the tern. Perched on the ridge, I scanned the horizon for another half hour or more, but did not see the bird again. By the time I got back to the house, I was wet to the bone and shivering with cold. I threw my clothes into the washer and jumped into the shower, enjoying the hot water. I dressed and left the house, running around the hedge to Jack's front yard. I knocked at his door several times, but he didn't answer. I went back to the house, made myself a cup of tea, went into the lounge room, and flipped through my CD collection until I found some writing music. I sat at my desk, surrounded by the musty smell of tractor books and the oiled surfaces of ancient metal tools, and began to write. The tern has a sharp blood-red beak and wears a black hood with a white cap. When the tern grazes in the grasslands and low dunes where it prepares its nest, its true beauty remains hidden beneath the covering of dull grey feathers. But when it lifts its wings in flight, particularly when gliding, which it does to conserve energy, the bird exposes its translucent mix of rich colouring. The tern is a bird of strength and beauty. The Tern by Tony Birch, from his collection Pictures of You, published by University of Queensland Press. Safety First by Sarah Paretsky, from her collection Love and Other Crimes, published by Hodder and Stoughton. She guessed cameras, or at least microphones, were hidden in the cell. Possibly in the showers, the cafeteria, even the attorney's meeting rooms. From the moment of her arrest until the day of the trial, she said nothing inside the prison except immediately after her arrest, and that was only to repeat a demand for a phone call. Finally, when she'd been kept sleepless and could no longer be sure of time, a guard handed her a cell phone and told her she had 30 seconds, and if she didn't know the number, they weren't a phone directory, so tough luck. Once she'd made the call, she became mute. She didn't speak to the assistant attorneys for the Northern District of Illinois sent to interrogate her, nor to the guards who summoned her for roll call 4 times a day, or tried to chat with her during the exercise period. Because she was a high-risk prisoner, she was kept segregated from the general population. A guard was always with her, and always tried to get her to speak. The other women yelled at her across the wire fence that separated her from them during recreation. Not rude, just curious. "Why are you here, Grandma? You kill your old man? You hold up a bank?" One day, the guards brought a woman into her cell, a prisoner with an advanced pregnancy. "You're a baby doctor, right? This woman is bleeding. She says she's in pain. Says she needs to go to the hospital. You can examine her, see if she's telling the truth or casting shade." A pregnant woman bleeding. That wasn't so rare. Could mean anything. But brought to her cell, not to the infirmary? That could mean an invitation to a charge of abuse, malpractice. She stared at the pregnant woman, saw fear in her face, and something less appetizing, greed, or maybe an unwholesome anticipation. She sat cross-legged on her bunk, closed her eyes, hands clasped in her lap.
The guard smacked her face, hard enough to knock her backward. "You think you're better than her? You're too good to touch her? Didn't you swear an oath to take care of sick people when they gave you your telescope?" In the beginning, she had corrected such ludicrous mistakes in her head. Now she carefully withdrew herself from even a mental engagement. Arguing a point in your head meant you were tempted to argue it out loud. She sat back up, eyes still shut, took a deep breath in, a slow breath out. Chose a poem from her interior library, German rhymes from her early childhood, Über allen Gipfeln ist Ruhe. English poems from her years in London schools. Does the road wind uphill all the way? When her lawyer finally arrived, 3 weeks after her arrest, she still didn't speak inside the small room set aside for attorney-client meetings. The lawyer explained that it had taken that long to discover where the doctor was being held. "They're fighting very dirty," the lawyer said. The doctor nodded. "Come back with an erasable board," she wrote on the edge of the lawyer's legal pad. When the lawyer had read the message, the doctor tore off the handwritten scrap and swallowed it. She was being held without bond because she was considered a flight risk, the lawyer explained. "We tried to fight for bail, but these new Homeland Security courts have more power than ordinary federal courts. We're challenging the constitutionality of both your arrest and your post-arrest treatment. We have our own investigators tracking down information and witnesses in your support. Keep heart. There are hundreds of thousands of people in America and across the world who are aware of your arrest and are protesting it." After the lawyer left, the guards took the doctor to a new cell, one with three other inmates. These women were noisy. One had a small radio she played at top volume at all hours. Another heard voices telling her to pray or scream, or on their third day together, to attack the doctor. The radio player was shocked into calling for a guard. When no one came, the radio player grabbed the woman hearing voices. The fourth cellmate joined her. Together, they subdued the voice hearer. "You got to file a complaint," the radio player said. "You can't let people try to kill you. That's what they want, you know. They told us they're hoping you'll die, or that we didn't know you so much, you'd attack one of us. They didn't say you was an old lady who wouldn't hurt a flea. So you gotta file a complaint." The doctor almost touched the radio player's shoulder, remembered in time that a touch could be turned into a sexual caress by clever camera editing, and clasped her hands in front of her. The following day, she was back in her old cell, one bed, just her, alone. After that, she was sent to exercise with the general population. The woman who'd attacked her tried to do so again, joined by several others who liked to prey on the old or friendless, including the woman who'd been brought to her with a problem pregnancy. "She's a doctor, but she only treats people with money." The radio player intervened. She had plenty of friends, or at least followers within the prison, and she summoned enough help that the attackers withdrew. "You a doctor?" the radio player demanded. "Why are you in here?" The doctor shook her head. Because they were outside, presumably far from microphones, although these days that you were probably never far from a camera or a mic, she risked a few words. "I don't know." Her voice was hoarse from disuse. "How come you don't know? You know if you killed a patient, right? You know if you stole money from Medicare? So what'd you do?" The doctor couldn't help laughing. "True. I know if I'd done either of those things. I didn't do them. I don't know why the United States government arrested me." "You got some big fish pissed off." The radio player nodded sagely. After that, people approached the doctor during exercise in the yard. The radio player served as an informal triage nurse. Swollen nodes in necks or armpits, varicose veins, heavy periods, no periods, bruises, knife wounds. The doctor had limited ability to treat. No way to conduct a proper exam, but she would recommend the infirmary, or a demand for hospital care, or, in most cases, wait it out,
which is what the inmates would have to do in any event. Even the women whose swollen abdomens didn't indicate pregnancy, but ovarian tumours. Finally, 7 months and 23 days after her arrest and arraignment, the trial began. The clerk of the court, docket number 137035, People versus Charlotte R. Herschel, MD, Homeland Security Court, Justice Montgomery Sessions presiding. Dr. Charlotte Herschel is accused of violating United States Act 312698, an act to guarantee the security of the borders of the United States, known as the Keep America Safe Act. Paragraphs 7.183 through 7.97, inclusive, relating to the medical treatment of undocumented aliens and to the willful concealment of undocumented aliens from the federal government. She is charged further with violating paragraphs 16.313 through 16.654, relating to the sanctity of the life of all United States-born citizens from the moment of conception. Justice Sessions, today's hearing is held in camera. Because the Security of the Borders Act addresses Homeland Security, neither journalists nor civilian observers can be present. I must ask the bailiff to clear the courtroom of everyone but the lawyers and their assistants. Some 40 people from the ex-left were in the courtroom. Predictably, they raised outraged howls at being ordered to leave. In fact, many of them lay limp on the floor. The bailiff and federal marshals didn't suppress their grins as they banged the protesters into the benches or against the door jamb on their way out of court. About the only legislation the 115th Congress had passed was the Keep America Safe Act, and its follow-on, the law funding the Homeland Security Courts. Dr. Herschel's case was one of the first to be heard in a Homeland Court. The law was sketchy on what defendants could do to support themselves. They could not have a trial by jury. A tribunal of five federal judges was impaneled for each trial. Defendants could call witnesses, but it wasn't clear on the presence of citizens in the courtroom. Justice Sessions had decided that matter, at least for Dr. Herschel's trial. From the moment of her arrest, Dr. Herschel's case had been drawing attention from the extreme left and their fake news machines. The New York Times huffed and puffed so often that a real news cartoon, showing the paper as the big bad wolf unable to blow over the Coven's case, went viral. Of course, in response, the ex-left tried to paint the government as a trough full of pigs, but everyone agreed that the Times' response was a lame knockoff of the real news original. However, the Times coverage meant that the ex-left fat cats put up so much money for the doctor's defence that Ruth LeBeau had agreed to take the case. LeBeau was a formidable constitutional lawyer with a team of experienced research lawyers at her side. Except for the court reporter and Dr. Herschel, she was the only woman in Justice Sessions' courtroom and the sole African-American. She seemed to pay no attention to that distinction, nor to the insults lobbed by Real News comparing her to a talking chimpanzee. Opening statement of Melvin Cooter, federal attorney for the Northern District of Illinois. Dr. Herschel is well known to federal agents throughout the Northern District. She runs what she calls a medical clinic, but is in reality a squalid den where the most vile crimes are committed. She not only harbors known enemies of the United States, but is a self-proclaimed murderer of the most innocent lives in our midst. So heinous are the crimes, and so intent is this so-called doctor on keeping them from public view, that she spent a small fortune in turning her abattoir into an armed fortress. Coulter droned on for over an hour. Ruth LeBeau, dressed in navy suiting with an Elizabethan collar framing her face, made a few notes, but spent most of Coulter's speech either smiling reassuringly at her client or mouthing comments to her chief associate, a young man whose impeccable tailoring matched her own. He seemed to find LeBeau extremely witty. The court reporter noticed that he often covered his mouth to keep from laughing out loud, a gesture that made Justice Sessions scowl with fury. The court reporter was surprised that Sessions, who was known for his short fuse,
hadn't expelled the lawyer from his courtroom. Dr. Herschel was a small woman with greying hair cut close to her head. She wore no makeup and no jewellery. The court reporter thought she looked like the kind of doctor you could trust, not the formidable monster described in the government's brief. It troubled the reporter that the doctor didn't look at Coulter or Sessions during the opening statement. The reporter believed innocent people could stare down their accusers. She didn't know that sociopaths could also stare down their accusers, and that innocent people might look at their clasped hands so that the judge and prosecutor couldn't see the furious contempt in their eyes. When the prosecutor sat down, Ruth LeBeau made her own opening statement. She sketched Dr. Herschel's history, an orphan, a refugee who had dedicated her life to the health and welfare of women in the United States, the many awards she had received for her humanitarian work, for her innovations in patient medicine and in surgery. LeBeau spoke about the Constitution as well, and how the law under which Dr. Herschel was charged set up two classes of people. We're skating perilously close to Nuremberg laws here. Americans reject the idea that one class of person has higher value than other classes, whether the division is between black and white, Christian and Jew, foreign-born or native-born. We will show that Dr. Herschel's whole life and career have been devoted to caring for women and children who most need help, and that she has used her own resources to bring free medical care to Americans who can least afford it, but need it most. The court adjourned for lunch. Melvin Kuta was seen eating with Justice Sessions and the other judges on the tribunal. A photograph of them together in the Potawatomi Club circulated on fake news websites. But Real News assured Americans that there was nothing wrong with two old friends meeting for lunch. The ex-left also put up videos of the federal marshals dragging protesters from the courtroom. Real News showed patriots cheering the marshals. In the afternoon, the evidence part of the trial began. The government had been surveilling Dr. Herschel and her clinic for many months. Even before the Keep America Safe Act, ICE agents had paid particular attention to her Damon Avenue clinic because she treated so many low-income women, not just immigrants from Muslim countries and Mexico, but poor Americans as well. Coulter began with photographs of the Rebecca Herschel Family Clinic projected onto the three screens in the courtroom. These days, the clinic was padlocked, the windows covered with obscene graffiti, as well as swastikas and death camp in jagged capital letters. But the pictures had been taken during the surveillance and data gathering phase of the case. The clinic stood near the corner of Damon and Irving Park Road in Chicago. The sidewalks were dirty, the nearby storefronts run down or boarded over. The court watched two women in headscarves approach the building, one with toddlers in a double stroller, the other carrying an infant while an older child held her skirt. The women glanced around furtively, then rang the clinic bell. "You can see the armour-plated glass," Coulter tapped the windows in the photograph, "and the video cameras." Once the women gained entrance through the first door, they were sealed in the equivalent of an airlock while clerks videoed them. Only then did they gain admittance to the death chambers inside. The testimony of all the Immigration and Customs Enforcement agents, along with the FBI, took close to 2 weeks to hear. The most dramatic testimony actually came from one of Dr. Herschel's own nurses. Leah Shazar had worn a tiny body camera to record many of Dr. Herschel's patients and procedures, even patients she herself was examining. When Ruth LeBeau rose to cross-examine her, Shazar broke down into sobs. "They threatened to deport my own mother, my sisters, back to the men who raped them. What else could I do?" "Find someone to help you fight them," LeBeau said. "What did you think you were doing to the patients entrusted to your care?" After Shazar's weeping went into its second inarticulate minute, Justice Sessions ruled that LeBeau was badgering the witness and to stop such an emotional line of questioning. When Shazar stepped out of the witness box, she tried to approach the doctor, but Dr. Herschel turned her head away and refused to look at her. The court reporter didn't know how to react.
If she'd been a patient in the clinic, she sure wouldn't have wanted her own private business shown in a courtroom. Had it been fair for the FBI to coerce Shajar into recording people? At the same time, the nurse was truly sorry. Shouldn't Dr. Herschel at least accept Shajar's apology? During Shajar's testimony, Coulter showed videos that she had taken. Yes, Dr. Herschel routinely performed abortions in her abattoir, and she helped illegal immigrants avoid federal agents. The five male judges, the bailiff, the clerk, and the two armed marshals gasped in delighted indignation as a camera focused on a woman's vulva where the doctor was inserting a speculum. A nurse, back to the camera, was bathing the woman's forehead with a towel. After a moment, blood flowed. The camera zoomed in on a blood clot, which Coulter identified as a dead baby. After letting Justice Sessions and the rest of the all-male court lick their lips for a long moment, Coulter showed a video of the alley behind the clinic. A dark van was backed up to the clinic's rear door. We can't see who is coming out at this particular moment, but we do know that Dr. Herschel used this and other vehicles to whisk away illegals before ICE agents could demand their papers. Of course, once we spotted the ruse, we stopped the vans and arrested the occupants. Here, the video showed Immigration and Customs Enforcement agents stopping several different vehicles. They pulled out women and children, cuffed them, and thrust them into government cars. Dr. Herschel's lawyer directed a contemptuous smile at the prosecution table and made a point of writing an exceptionally long note. She whispered something to her own chief associate. The young man once again bit back a guffaw, earning yet another frown from Justice Sessions. The final charge against the doctor claimed she'd helped spirit away the notorious immigration activist Sophia Pacheco. Since appearing on the FBI's 10 Most Wanted list, Pacheco had been hidden in churches and attics by sympathisers across the nation. Every time the government seemed poised to make an arrest, it turned out they had the wrong information, or worse, someone at the FBI or ICE had leaked the raid and given Pacheco time to make her getaway. Finally, 13 months ago, they were sure they had cornered Pacheco in a Chicago garden shop. The shop made a delivery of gladioli and daylilies to Dr. Herschel inside a long carton. Pacheco, apparently, lay underneath the flowers. At the clinic, someone, perhaps the doctor, perhaps one of her staff, styled Pacheco's hair to resemble the doctor's own, streaked it with grey dye, put her in a lab coat, and brazenly sent her outside. The agent, detailed to follow the doctor, had stepped away from his post for 3 minutes. Even our dedicated ICE agents sometimes have a call from nature. Laughter from Sessions and the other four judges. The clinic staff seemed to be watching our agent because they used the window of time to send Pacheco out. She drove off in Dr. Herschel's own Audi. The Audi had been found in the meatpacking district. The doctor was in surgery all day and claimed to know nothing about Pacheco. Of course she knew about Pacheco. Why else did she leave her Audi at the clinic instead of driving herself to the hospital? Ruth LeBeau cross-examined the agent to no avail. Wasn't it true that Dr. Herschel often used a car service between the clinic and the hospital? Wasn't it true that she was often in the operating room for 10 or even 15 hours, so she was too fatigued to drive herself at the end of surgery? You're arguing generalities, Justice Session rebuked LeBeau. We're looking at a specific day and a particular crime. At the end of the eighth day, the prosecution rested. The government has irrefutable evidence that warrants that Dr. Herschel be stripped of her US citizenship. However, we believe her crimes rise to the level of deliberate treason against the United States by refusing to acknowledge the power of the government to pass the Keep America Safe Act and to enforce its provisions. Coulter wiped his mouth with the red handkerchief he kept in his breast pocket for such moments and resumed his seat. Justice Sessions adjourned the court and said they would hear the defence in the morning. He and Melvin Coulter rode down the elevator together and were later seen again at the Potawatomi Club, laughing over their drinks. Martini for the prosecutor, iced tea for the abstemious justice.
All during the final day of the prosecution's case, Coulter had been smirking with his juniors at the prosecution table, watching as Ruth LeBeau sent her own young team members out in flocks. In the morning, it became clear that the defence was in trouble. And why? Their key witnesses had disappeared. The detective, V.I. Washorki, who had gathered much of the defence's evidence, was in prison herself. She had been arrested 2 days earlier, charged under the same sections of the Keep America Safe Act as Dr. Herschel. The court reporter thought Dr. Herschel was going to faint. Her dark, vivid face turned pale and waxy, and she swayed in her seat. Ruth LeBeau, her attorney, asked if she needed a break. "I require water," the doctor said. Ruth LeBeau's chief associate produced a large thermos of water from his case and poured a cup for the doctor. Since the rest of her witnesses had been disappeared, LeBeau called the doctor to the stand. As the doctor spoke, her vocal cords gradually regained their flexibility. The court reporter had strained to understand her at first, but after half an hour, the grating harshness left the doctor's voice. She spoke clearly, almost musically. The reporter realized it was a pleasure to listen to her after all the men she'd been recording during the prosecution phase. Too much bullying and swagger, none of this evenness, this effort to be clear that the doctor exhibited. "I treat everyone who comes to my clinic," Dr. Herschel said. "I don't need to see a driver's license or a passport to diagnose measles or an ectopic pregnancy." On cross-examination, Coulter demanded to know why she'd refused to treat the pregnant woman who'd been brought to her jail cell. "I'm curious about your knowledge of this woman," the doctor said. "Did you direct the guards to bring her to my cell?" The members of the tribunal seemed to gasp, but Justice Sessions said, "You are on the stand, doctor. You don't get to ask questions." The doctor bowed her head. "You must answer the attorney," Sessions said. "The woman was not pregnant," Dr. Herschel said. "You refused to examine her, so how can you possibly know this?" Coulter asked. "How many pregnant women have you examined in your legal career, Mr. Coulter?" the doctor asked. "Oh, yes, I must not ask you questions. But we will assume it is one woman, your wife, who produced two children with you. I have seen thousands. I know the difference between an abdomen with a fetus inside it and a body with a pillow buckled to it. Perhaps you would have been fooled, but I was not." "You can't know that," Coulter snapped. The doctor shrugged, but remained silent. "Have you nothing to say?" Sessions demanded. Before LeBeau could jump to her feet to remind the court that Coulter had made a statement, not asked a question, the doctor said, "I have lived a long life. I've seen governments taken over by ravening weasels. I've watched them incite bored or ignorant or fearful mobs to violence. That you would bribe or coerce a woman to pretend a pregnancy does not surprise me, but it does sicken me." Coulter sat down again. There was a moment of silence, and then Ruth LeBeau asked the prosecution to put up one of their videos of a couple of women being pulled from an SUV in handcuffs. She zoomed in on their faces and asked the doctor if she recognised them. "Yes, they were patients, first in my clinic, and then, because their daughter had complications, I saw her in surgery at Beth Israel." "And can you identify them by name, I mean?" LeBeau asked. "I can, but I will not. It is enough that these strange men can look at them and know they sought medical help, but I will not violate their privacy further by naming them." "Did you know that the old woman was Justice Sessions' housekeeper?" LeBeau asked. The doctor's eyes widened. The court reporter, barely keeping back a gasp herself, thought the doctor hadn't known. "I did not know that, but I do not discriminate among those I treat." "And did you know the daughter, whose abortion you performed, had been raped by the justice?" At that, Sessions slammed his gavel and demanded an end to the proceedings. "The defence will rest. They cannot call independent witnesses to this calumny." "Yes, we cannot call your housekeeper, who looked after you for 23 years, because she was deported last week, was she not?" LeBeau said. "That was a decision by Immigration and Customs, not by me. The court is adjourned for today. The tribunal will meet tomorrow to discuss a verdict." The court reporter
couldn't sleep that night. She was shocked by today's testimony. Abortion was evil, and the doctor was wicked to perform them, but Justice Sessions, when the black lady lawyer said he'd raped his housekeeper's daughter, he'd ended the trial. If he'd been innocent, surely he would have denied the accusation. The court reporter had a high security clearance, which required her to sign papers, promising never to speak to anyone of the proceedings she'd attended. She thought of her oath. She thought of the doctor, the presiding justice, the men licking their lips at the video of the naked woman's vagina. At 5 in the morning, she got up and went down the street to her local drugstore. The clerk was yawning, barely awake, counting the seconds until her overnight shift would end. The reporter, her hands shaking, paid cash for a cheap phone. She made a call to the cousin who had helped get her her job with the federal courts. In the morning, the tribunal met for less than an hour before summoning the prisoner. The court reporter could see that the doctor had probably not slept any more than she had herself. The doctor's walnut-coloured skin was pale, her eyes a pair of black holes sunk deep in her face. Justice Sessions said, "The court has voted 4-1 to find you guilty on all counts under the Keep America Safe Act. We debated stripping you of your citizenship and deporting you, but we're well aware that your native country, Austria, is prepared to make you an international heroine and martyr, and so we're sentencing you to natural life in a federal prison in the United States. The Federal Bureau of Prisons will inform your attorney when they have decided where to house you. For now, you'll remain in Chicago in the care of the Metropolitan Correctional Center. Court is adjourned." A marshal seized Dr. Herschel and marched her through the side door that led to the fenced-in yard at the back of the building where prisoners were transferred into the buses that returned them to the various jails around town. Her lawyer and the lawyer's chief associate walked with the doctor as far as the exit. They weren't permitted beyond the doorway. As she tried to thank the lawyer, the doctor seemed to stumble. LeBeau's young associate caught her as she fainted. He pulled his thermos from his briefcase and unscrewed the top. No one could agree on what happened next, but one of the marshals thought the young lawyer poured a glass bottle labelled sugar into the thermos. Smoke billowed out. It covered the doctor, the lawyer, the marshal, and spread through the fenced-in courtyard. The marshals pulled their weapons and began firing into thick fog, but someone screamed. They hit the driver of the prison van, who'd been standing behind it.

0: Lake Michigan. The Coast Guard began a search of all boats on the lake, but they didn't find the doctor, Lebeau's chief associate, or the federal marshal who'd handcuffed the doctor as she was taken from the courtroom. No one noticed that the court reporter had also disappeared. Months went by. The Department of Justice kept close surveillance on anyone who might be in touch with the doctor, including the imprisoned V.I. Wachowski, who'd been the doctor's close friend for decades. They monitored the doctor's family members in Canada, her medical colleagues, even some of her high-profile patients. No one spoke of her. No one heard from her. Time passed. Crops were rotting in the fields because the immigrants who used to harvest them were denied entry or had been deported from a safe America. Construction sites languished. The 117th Congress overturned the most stringent sections of the Keep America Safe Act, although the criminal penalties for performing abortions on US-born women remained in place. Somewhere along the way, V.I. Wachowski was released from prison. She too disappeared without a trace, despite the FBI's continued monitoring of her actions. Every now and then, the FBI or ICE would follow up on a report of a small black-eyed doctor performing miracle cures among Indigenous Americans or in Congo or Central America. She had a few assistants who helped trace rapists or murderers or thieves to whatever village or jungle they found themselves. But by the time US agents were dispatched across the deserts and mountains, those legendary figures had moved on. Author's note. This story was written for the anthology It Occurs to Me That I Am America, Jonathan Santifoa, editor, Touchstone Books, 2018. The 52 writers and artists who contributed work did so without pay, so that all income from the book could support the American Civil Liberties Union. This is a dystopic story. The Homeland Security Courts and Keep Americans Safe Act are imaginary. However, women all over the country are in real life, real time, being denied access to reproductive health care under the laws which are ever more punitive. Safety First by Sara Paretsky, from her collection Love and Other Crimes, published by Hodder and Stoughton.
1: 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I'm Tim McQueen. Until next time, goodbye.

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0: Hello and welcome to Time of Your Life, recorded in the studios of Vision Australia, Radio Geelong. It's wonderful to have you with us. My name is Kate Cobbold, and today I'm joined by Joy Porter, and our technical operator is Charles Cobbold. As National Carers Week is coming up, we are devoting the first part of the program to focus on this important subject. Over to you, Joy.
1: Thanks, Kate. Our first article is entitled, When Carers Need Care, the Toll of Unpaid Support That No One Talks About. It's written by Susanna Hardy from The Senior. There are more than 3 million carers in Australia providing unpaid physical or psychological care for a family member or friend. National Carers Week, from October the 11th to 17, aims to celebrate carers and raise awareness about the vital role they play and the many challenges they face. This year's theme, Care for a Carer, Making Carers Visible, is designed to not only recognise the work carers do, but also support and care for them within communities. With an increase in an ageing population, more and more Australians are stepping into the role of carer. Many do not even classify themselves as carers, especially if they're caring for a partner or other family member. They simply believe that they're doing what anyone would do for someone they love. While being a carer can be rewarding work, it's also demanding both physically and emotionally. If a carer doesn't look after themselves properly, they can suffer from carer fatigue, which may lead to burnout. To avoid this and continue doing the job they do, a carer needs to practice self-care. Should they experience any physical or emotional changes, they need to take immediate steps to rectify the situation. If you are a carer and you notice the warning signs of burnout, here are a few practical tips to keep carer fatigue at bay. Take meaningful breaks. Connect with family and friends away from your caring role. Talk to someone about how you're feeling. Look after your general well-being by eating well, getting proper sleep, staying active, and attending all health appointments. Seek respite care. Accept support. So what is carer burnout and what are the warning signs? Constant fatigue, sleeping problems, constant sickness, getting angry or easily irritated, withdrawing from family and friends, feeling overwhelmed, neglecting personal health, losing interest in usual activities. So what causes carer burnout? When a carer devotes all their time and energy to helping someone, they can find they've got nothing left emotionally, physically, even financially. This might happen when a carer is trying to balance caring responsibilities with family and work life. Perhaps they give constant care without any rest or have little external support for respite. Sometimes a carer has to reduce their regular work hours to provide care, so they find themselves under financial strain. Others simply go through the emotional hardship of watching the decline of a loved one. And that was an article from The Senior entitled, When Carers Need Care, the Toll of Unpaid Support That No One Talks About. And it was written by Susanna Hardy.
0: The next article is from The Guardian, entitled, As My Husband's Carer, I Sometimes Need a Break. Finding respite care in Australia shouldn't be this difficult. It's written by Robin Ayres, who's a lawyer and a carer. I am a carer. My husband has advanced Alzheimer's disease and lives at home with me. I love him and am committed to caring for him as long as I can. But advanced dementia care is relentless. No weekends, no clocking off, and little chance to stop and breathe. Sometimes I need a break. Recently, I needed 5 days. I serve on the board for a not-for-profit organisation. When the board decided to hold a retreat in Queensland, I immediately thought, who will look after my husband? Usually one of my two adult daughters can help. But with only 6 weeks' notice, I couldn't assume either could step away from her job and own life for 5 days. I thought this was exactly what respite care was for, so I started looking. And looking. My aged care's finder provider directed me to services listed as offering available respite for people with dementia, 188 homes. I then made countless calls and sent dozens of emails and spoke directly to more than 30 dedicated residential and cottage homes. I wanted nothing extraordinary, just a good facility where my husband could be safely cared for over the 5 days I would be away. I sought a 4-star or better my aged care rating so I could trust he would be properly looked after. I searched for places offering short-stay residential respite with dementia support and available rooms. Not one of the listed facilities I contacted had a place for the dates I needed. But what's really surprised me was why most had no dedicated respite beds. Instead, respite depended on permanent residential care bed becoming vacant, and often there was a waiting list for people needing permanent residential care. I couldn't book 6 weeks ahead because no one knew whether a bed would become vacant. Someone would have to leave, or more grimly, someone would have to die. Only then might the bed become available. I understand providers must remain viable and maintain occupancy, but for carers, this creates an almost impossible situation. I need to plan. A 5-day commitment in Queensland requires booked flights and certainly that my husband will be safe, not a hope that a residential bed may open at some unknown time. Carers should know whether a service has dedicated capacity, how far ahead it can be booked, whether it accepts people with dementia, permitted stay lengths, and what happens when no place is available. Carers should not have to discover these limitations through dozens of individual emails and phone calls. I also contacted Carer Gateway about emergency respite. Its staff were lovely and genuinely helpful, but the available option was limited to 4 hours a day during my 5-day absence. It simply wasn't enough. My husband's advanced dementia requires supervision and help day and night. 4 hours is something, but his dementia doesn't disappear for the other 20, nor would it allow me to leave the state for 5 days. Clinicians and counsellors repeatedly tell me respite is important for me as a carer. I need a break. I must care for myself, and my husband should become used to receiving care from others. But when I actually tried to obtain the respite I'm told I need, it was almost impossible. In the end, I have had to create my own solution. I will take my husband from Sydney to Melbourne, where friends in regional Victoria will collect and care for him for 5 days. I will fly on to Queensland for the retreat, return to Melbourne to collect him, then travel home to Sydney. I am incredibly grateful to these friends, but as I organise all of this, I keep thinking, surely this is not what respite care is supposed to look like. I am one of the lucky ones. I have willing friends and adult children, money for flights, and the education and persistence to navigate the system through the first failed option, the 10th and then the 20th. What happens to the carer who doesn't have those things? What happens to someone with no nearby family, no money for flights, or no energy to spend weeks searching? This matters because respite isn't just about giving carers a holiday. We want older people to remain at home, yet someone with advanced dementia often can do so only if a spouse or a daughter or son can provide vast amounts of unpaid care. If that carer becomes exhausted, unwell, or unable to continue, the arrangement collapses. Permanent care may then become necessary not because the person with dementia is ready, but because the carer cannot continue. That is why respite should be treated as essential support infrastructure, not an optional extra. If governments want people with dementia to remain at home, policy needs to recognise that supporting the person with dementia also means supporting the carer. That means more dedicated short-stay places, transparent, bookable, availability, better coordination amongst My Aged Care, Carers Gateway and providers, dementia-specific options and funding that distinguishes a few hours of help from continuous or overnight care. 5 days shouldn't take more than 30 inquiries, dozens of emails and an interstate operation involving friends. If we want people with dementia to remain at home, we need to support the person who loves them to keep caring for them. And that was an article written by Robin Ayres herself, who was a lawyer and carer, titled, As My Husband's Carer, I Sometimes Need a Break, but Finding Respite Care in Australia Shouldn't Be This Difficult.
1: Thank you, Kate. And we hear again from Susanna Hardy, an article that she wrote in The Senior entitled The Society's Hidden Role, I Didn't Even Realise I Was a Carer. Single mum Michaela did not initially consider herself a carer. She thought looking after her 24-year-old daughter, who suffers from a form of narcolepsy among other conditions, was a normal thing to do. But when Michaela became sick herself, she recognised that she needed carer support. "I didn't even realise I was a carer," she said. "I just thought I'm a mum. I'm just doing what's natural." With her condition, Michaela's daughter can fall asleep at any moment, such as at work or driving. She also suffers from vestibular migraines that make her dizzy and nauseated. "If she wakes up and that's triggered, she can't function the whole day," Michaela said. "We don't know when it's going to happen, sometimes once or twice a week." To top it off, her daughter suffers from polycystic ovary syndrome, PCOS, which causes enormous pain around menstruation. Michaela needs to monitor her daughter, administer medications morning and night, and ensure she gets to regular appointments with the GP, the sleep specialist, and gynaecologist. Despite her physical challenges, Michaela's daughter is studying law online, but some weeks finds it impossible to complete tasks or sit exams. While this has been a lot to deal with, the situation came to a head in 2025 when Michaela was diagnosed with breast cancer. She took unpaid leave so she could receive treatment, but worried how she would cope caring for her daughter while undergoing surgeries and recovery. "I was talking to a support worker at the hospital and she said I needed to contact Carer Gateway," said Michaela. "She said that I probably didn't realise I was a carer." I said, "Am I?" "When we've come in from Madagascar, we look after the great-grandma and the grandma, and it's kind of natural." I thought, why do I need help? Initially, Michaela managed on her own, cooking food for the freezer and ensuring she and her daughter got their medications. But as she approached her fourth and final surgery in 7 months, a double mastectomy, Michaela knew she needed help, so she reached out to Care to Serve. Care to Serve was amazing and immediately organised a food drop. The organisation also gave her access to workshops and employment training sessions, as well as psychology appointments, which were particularly helpful. "As I was dealing with breast cancer, the recovery and being a carer, it was really good to have that person to talk to," she said. Previously, Michaela had not felt much need for respite. However, she recently attended a wellbeing event at Care to Serve, which involved activities, lunch and shoulder massages. She enjoyed getting out, meeting people and making new friends. "I met another carer, a single mum like me, and we swapped numbers," she said. "Then we met the lady who massages, who was a pastry chef, and the three of us just clicked." Michaela tries to take time for herself by catching up with friends, walking her dog, and indulging one of her favourite forms of relaxation, watching Netflix. "It's a simple happiness for me," she said. A year on, Michaela is now cancer-free, but still doing follow-up treatment while her daughter undergoes further testing and treatment. "It's a bit full-on, but I'm grateful for all the help we've got," said Michaela. "I really appreciate the whole thing, and I would recommend Care to Serve to many carers." Her daughter is now helping to celebrate Michaela's recovery. "She's organised a big party for me to celebrate being cancer-free on the anniversary of my diagnosis," she said. "And my friend, the pastry chef I met, is making the cake, so that's something exciting." And that was Susanna Ahadi's article from The Senior, "Society's Hidden Role, I Didn't Even Realise I Was a Carer."
0: Thank you, Joy. So where can you turn to when caring for someone becomes overwhelming, and what help are you actually entitled to? So here are some national contacts for carers. 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It can be contacted on 1800 422 737. The next one is Carers Australia. 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You can put that into the internet on www.carersaustralia.com.au. Next one is Services Australia, and that's for carer payment, carer allowance and related financial support. 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Then there's My Aged Care, aged care services and in support for eligible older people and their carers. Contact number is 1800 200 422. And of course the NDIS, which is a disability supports that may ease the caring role. And that's 1800 800 110. Carers Gateway is particularly worth getting in touch with because it is genuinely national and offers support directly to carers rather than only to the person receiving care. Its services can be accessed face-to-face, online or by phone. Now, we're over halfway through today's episode of Time of Your Life on Vision Australia Radio. My name is Kate Cobbold, my fellow reader is Joy Porter, and keeping us both company on the desk is Charles Cobbold. The next article, read by Joy, brings us up to date about COVID vaccinations.
1: Thank you, Kate. The article comes from The Conversation and it was written by Nicholas Wood and it's titled, Can I Still Get a COVID Vaccine? What You Need to Know About the Latest Updates. From October the 1st, COVID vaccines will only be free and recommended for those most at risk of serious illness. Some people at low risk, including healthy adults aged 18 to 64, are asked to consider the vaccine, but will have to pay for it privately. Some say this could cost as much as between $130 and $150. The change marks the end of Australia's standalone COVID vaccine program that was introduced during the pandemic. In research out this week, COVID vaccines were estimated to have prevented 4,900 deaths in mid to late 2021 in Victoria alone. SARS-CoV-2, the virus that causes COVID, is still circulating, but it does not pose the same risk to everyone as it did towards the start of the pandemic. So here's who's eligible for free COVID vaccines from the 1st of October and who will have to pay. From October 1, COVID vaccines move to the National Immunisation Program, the same program that delivers free childhood and flu vaccines. From then, COVID vaccines are recommended and free for the following people who are at most at risk of serious illness. People aged 75 and over, two doses a year, about 6 months apart. People aged between 65 and 74, one dose a year is recommended. Aboriginal and Torres Strait Islander people aged 50 to 74, one dose a year. And people aged 18 to 64 with a severely compromised immune system, one dose a year is recommended. And that article was from The Conversation, entitled Can I Get a COVID Vaccine? And What You Need to Know About the Latest Updates. And it was written by Nicholas Wood.
0: Our next article is titled Don't Go Down for the Count. It's from National Seniors and written by Brett DeBritz. Martial arts are being used to prevent or mitigate the effects of falls amongst older people. It may conjure images of flying kicks and competitive combat, but a growing number of martial arts programs are using modified techniques for a very different purpose, helping older people maintain their balance, fall more safely, and remain independent. Falls are a serious and growing health problem in Australia. They were the leading cause of injury hospitalisations in 2024-25, accounting for about 253,800 admissions. People aged 85 and over had by far the highest rate of fall-related hospital admissions, while slipping, tripping and stumbling on the same level caused more admissions than any other type of fall. Exercise is considered the most effective intervention for preventing falls because most occur when a person loses their balance while standing or walking. Australian falls expert says approximately designed exercise can improve balance, strength and mobility, although programs should be tailored to the individual. This is where martial arts may have something valuable to offer. Britain's Finding Your Feet program adapts judo techniques to teach older adults how to maintain their balance, fall with less injury or risk of injury, and get up more easily. Developed by British Judo with researchers from the University of Hertfordshire and Anglia Ruskin University, it is not about throwing an opponent or earning a black belt. Instead, instructors introduce controlled and carefully modified movements. These include protecting the head during a sideways fall, tucking the chin under when falling backwards, and learning safer ways to roll or rise from the floor. Up to 18 judo techniques have been adapted for older participants. The program also tackles the fear of falling. After a fall, some people become anxious and reduce their activity. Unfortunately, moving less can weaken muscles and further impair balance, potentially increasing the likelihood of another fall. Practicing controlled movements in a supportive setting may help rebuild confidence and encourage participants to remain active. Australia is also embracing the idea. Australian Combat and Exercise and Australian Taekwondo have developed Fighting Falls. It's an initiative using modified martial arts to improve strength, coordination, balance and confidence amongst older adults. Its exercises include low-impact stances, patterns and drills adapted for different abilities, with classes suitable for community centres and aged care settings. Other gentle martial arts, particularly Tai Chi, can offer similar balance and coordination benefits without sparring or high-impact contact. The aim is not learning to fight. It is learning to shift weight confidently, react to changes in position, and stay composed when balance is challenged. Anyone interested should look for a qualified instructor experienced in working with older adults and ask whether classes can be adapted for mobility limitations or health conditions. People who have osteoporosis, joint problems, dizziness, or a history of falls should also talk to their doctor, physiotherapist, or accredited exercise physiologist before beginning. The right class will not turn participants into action heroes. It may, however, help them stay on their toes, both physically and mentally. And that was by Brett DeBritch, who's a communication specialist from National Seniors Australia, titled Don't Go Down for the Count.
1: And a change of scene now. An article written by Olivia Mason from ABC News entitled Rainfall Brings Super Bloom of Sturt's Desert Pea to Outback South Australia. Rainfall has prompted a super bloom of Sturt's Desert Pea across large parts of South Australia and New South Wales. While typically red and black, variations seen this year in the outback include pink, white, and purple flowers. A horticultural creator says the seeds stay dormant for many years until the conditions are right to grow. A perfect storm of weather conditions has seen South Australia's north erupt into a sea of colour with a super bloom of Sturt's desert peas. We're looking at three or four times the average rain totals for the region, Flinders and Outback Parks wildlife manager Philip Strachan said. He said the wildflowers had arrived early and were continuing to bloom en masse about the Flinders ranges, the most ranges had seen in the area since 1974. It's like something out of Scotland. It's phenomenal, Mr. Strachan said. I've never seen anything like it. They're everywhere. I don't think I've seen a more beautiful flower. It depends on what you're into, but I just reckon it's an absolute cracker-looking flower. Further east, the peas have also taken over paddocks and fields on the border of South Australia and New South Wales. Zaina Gale, who runs sheep station 270 kilometres north of Broken Hill, said the flowers were particularly outstanding this year. Ms. Gale and her family have been documenting the array of flowers in shades of white, pink and purple, which they have previously never seen. We haven't seen them in the house paddock like this ever before, she said. It looks amazing. It's unbelievable. The Adelaide Botanical Gardens senior horticulture curator, Matt Coulter, said the variations were unusual, estimating the traditional red and black flower accounted for about 99% of sightings. It doesn't happen a lot, but because it's such a big flowering thing happening this year, we're actually starting to see some quite different colours, he said. To see these variations, it's quite incredible. You might just see one or two flowers within a big patch of red and black ones, but they really stand out. He said, The Sturt Dedipes seeds could stay dormant for many years and in arid land until the conditions were right to grow. In the north of our state, we've had the most rain we've had probably in about 52 years since 1974. So all that moisture actually helps with the germination, he said. Mr. Coulter recently returned from a trip to the Flinders Ranges to see the flowers in the wild. It's a really super bloom going on this year, and to see whole hillsides of them flowering, for me, it was a bucket list thing to see for sure, he said. And that very hopeful article from Olivia Mason was from ABC News Online, and it was entitled Rainfall Brings Super Bloom of Sturt's Desert Pea to Outback South Australia.
0: Thank you, Joy. And now we're going to end our program with a poem for National Carers Week from the 11th to the 17th of October. It's titled The Carer's Lot, and it's by moi. It's National Carers Week, so let's give carers a cheer. The millions who give unpaid care throughout the Aussie year. They're nurses, cooks and chauffeurs with no time to spare. And when they need some respite, there's often none to share. The waiting lists are lengthy, the paperwork immense, and taking just a day off can seem like sheer extravagance. So here's to every unpaid carer, the quiet and the strong, who keep on showing up each day and when the days are long. And if you know a carer, don't just say, you're doing great. Ask, what can I do to help? And don't make them wait. For caring is an act of love, but love alone won't do. The people who care for everyone need someone caring for them too. And that brings us to the end of Time of Your Life for this week. I'm Kate Cobbold and was joined today by Joy Porter and our technical operator, Charles Cobbold. We look forward to your company again at the same time next week on Vision Australia Radio, VA Radio Digital, and online at varadio.org. Until then, bye for now and do take care.
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7: Hello and welcome to Sight, Sounds and Songs. I'm Peter Stotzer from our Perth studios, and in episodes on this program, we zigzag around the globe in just 30 minutes. We visit continents, countries, regions, islands, beaches, mountains, lakes, rivers, desert cities and more. I take you to places where you have been, to locations you dream of going to, and to spots you will never ever go to, except on this program, Sights, Sounds and Songs, right here on the Vision Australia Radio Network. Wherever we are, we do some exploring and discovering before taking a breather with music closely, or perhaps just loosely, related to the places where we are virtual tourists. We then move on to the next destination. And it's great that you have joined our travel group. You might recall that a couple of weeks back, we had episode 7, the final one of our coffee destination series, and we had Nick Francis in here, and I said that we actually could go on, and we do so with a bonus episode right now. And guess what? Nick Francis has come back for that, and it will be a quality kind of control, if you like, 5 countries making the world's best coffee. And of course, that's just an opinion. That opinion will come from Matthias Binder from Yahoo.com, actually. But before we go into all that, it is another welcome to Sights, Sounds and Songs. Nick, great to see you.
8: Thank you, Peter, and it's great to be back and talking to everybody.
7: And we get straight into it.
8: So coffee quality is a strange thing to rank. A country can grow enormous volumes of beans and still fail short of what serious tasters call specialty grade, while a much smaller producer earns a reputation that outlasts trends for decades. The 5 countries that we'll talk about all make genuinely excellent coffee, just not in equal measure, and the gap between them says a lot about soil, altitude, and the patience farmers put into the process. So, at number 5, we have Vietnam.
7: Yes, Nick, Vietnam, that vibrant country with ancient temples, bustling cities and stunning natural wonders like Ha Long Bay, a UNESCO World Heritage Site known for emerald waters and towering limestone castes. And we've also visited here, Ho Chi Minh City, the country's busy southern economic hub, blends modern skyscrapers with historic landmarks like the War Remnants Museum. And of course, there is Hanoi, the graceful capital, features a historic old quarter, French colonial architecture and narrow streets filled with street food. And here is the title, Hanoi.

0: Vietnam earns its spot on the list almost entirely through consistency and sheer scale, rather than complexity in the cup. It is one of the biggest Robusta producers, with output forecast at about 30 million 60-kilo bags in 25-26, accounting for roughly 40% of global Robusta production. Most of that volume comes from a specific stretch of highlands rather than being spread thin across the country. The central highlands, especially Dak Lak, Gia Lia and Con Tum, are the heart of that production, responsible for the bulk of Vietnam's coffee output. The resulting beans tend to be bold, heavy-bodied and high in caffeine rather than delicate. Robusta from this region isn't just heavy on caffeine, it's rich, bold, and a foundation for many of the instant coffee blends you see on shelves worldwide. It's dependable coffee, just rarely the kind that wins cupping competitions. And in fourth place, we have Brazil.
1: Yes, Brazil, this massive South American nation, known for its rich culture, diverse ecosystems, and lively cities. The capital is Brasilia, the official language, of course, Portuguese, and it is the fifth largest country in the world by area and population. There is the Amazon rainforest, the world's largest tropical rainforest, teeming with unique wildlife. And then the famous Iguazu Falls, breathtaking system it is of waterfalls on the border with Argentina. And then the Pantanal, the world's largest tropical wetland area, perfect for spotting jaguars and caimans. And to the cities, there is Sao Paulo, this fast-paced global financial hub with incredible skyscrapers and food. Brasilia, that I have mentioned as the capital city, is a planned city celebrated for its unique airplane-shaped layout and futuristic modernist architecture. And of course, then there is Rio de Janeiro, famous for the Copacabana beach and, of course, the samba rhythms. And with that, we go to the carnival.

0: mais uma vez.
1: Brazil sits at the other end of the volume spectrum from a niche origin. And that scale is both its strength and its limitation. Brazil is the largest coffee-producing country in the world, producing approximately 63 million 60-kilo bags in the 25-26 crop year, roughly 35% of global supply. Most of that output is solid, workhorse coffee rather than anything transcendent. Still, Brazil is capable of real quality when growers slow down and get selective. For specialty buyers, the relevant lots come from Minas Gerais and Sul de Minas, yellow Catuai, and bourbon varieties, processed natural or pumped natural, with SCA scores reaching 85 plus points on well-selected microlots. That's genuinely good coffee, though it's a small slice of a massive harvest. Brazil's commercially grade natural process beans are also the primary base for Italian-style espresso blends globally, which explains why so much of the world's espresso has a familiar, chocolatey backbone rather than fruit or floral notes. Coming up in third place is Indonesia. Indonesia's coffee culture is unusually fragmented across the islands, and that geography is exactly what gives its beans such a distinct identity. Indonesia produces approximately 10 million 60-kilo bags and holds a position in the global top five that no other Southeast Asian origin country comes close to matching at specialty grade. No two regions taste quite the same, which makes exploring Indonesian coffee feel like its own small hobby.

we are indeed in Indonesia, this vibrant archipelago of over 17,000 islands, blending ancient cultures, dramatic volcanoes, and unmatched marine biodiversity. Bali, of course, the cultural heart, known for art markets, temples like Tanah Lot, surfing, and the lush greenery of Ubud. And Java, home to the capital Jakarta, the massive UNESCO-listed Borobudur temple, and the dramatic volcanic landscape of Mount Bromo. A quiet neighbor of Bali is Lombok and the Gili Islands, featuring the towering Mount Rinjani volcano and clear waters ideal for diving and snorkeling. And further east there is the Komodo National Park, famous for its prehistoric dragons and stunning sunset views. Raja Ampat is a remote marine paradise in southwest Papua, boasting some of the richest coral reef systems on Earth.

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Your guest reader is Nick Francis, who will take us to Sumatra in just a moment. And I'm Peter Stotzer, your regular host and tour guide from the Perth studios.

0: Sumatra dominates the country's output and its reputation. The island alone produces 60 to 70% of Indonesia's green coffee, and much of it remains distinctive because of the Gilang Basah wet hulling process, where beans are hulled while still semi-wet, giving Sumatran coffees a full body, earthy richness, low acidity, and sometimes spicy herbal notes. Java, meanwhile, leans in a different direction. Java has an equally long history and is known for its balanced, smoother Arabica, which, historically, became part of the classic Mocha-Java blend that coffee lovers have enjoyed for centuries.
1: We are leaving Indonesia behind us with the golden voice of Hetty Endang, and she brings us the title Pulang ke Desa, Let's Go Home to the Village.

0: from Southeast Asia, we return to South America, where Nick is ready for us.
1: And coming in at number two, Colombia. Colombia's reputation for quality isn't accidental, it's institutional. Colombia produces approximately 13.5 million 60-kilo bags, exclusively washed Arabica. Grown at 1,200 to 2,000 metres above sea level across the Andes. The single-minded focus on washed Arabica, without the robuster side businesses that dilute quality in other big producers, is a big part of why the country's cup profile is so consistently clean. What really sets Colombia apart is oversight. The Colombian Coffee Growers Federation, the FNC, enforces mandatory export quality standards, meaning the floor for Colombian green beans entering international trade is meaningfully higher than most origins. Results show up in cupping scores across multiple regions, rather than just one famous valley. Nerino, Huila and Antioquia regularly produce lots scoring 85 to 90 SCA points. It's the kind of coffee roasters can build a year-round program around, because the quality doesn't swing wildly from harvest to harvest.
0: Colombia is the third largest country in Latin America after Brazil and Mexico. It has beautiful beaches, high mountains and thick rainforests that are home to unique animals, and one of them is La Arana Picua, the Picua spider, and that's also our title song that's coming up. It is a silly song about a crazy spider that will bite you if you're not careful. I saw a spider with fur in a corner of my house. With a tail and four legs, he was as big as a crab. The spider is going to bite you. Grab it from behind. Crazy, misbehaving spider. Here is the group Los 50 de Joselito with La Arana Picua.

0: tops this list for a reason that goes beyond marketing. It's simply where the Arabica plant originated, and that deep genetic diversity still shows up in the cup. As the birthplace of coffee, Ethiopia is home to over 6,000 unique coffee varieties, each offering a remarkable range of flavours and aromas. No other country can draw on that kind of raw genetic material, and it's part of why Ethiopian lots taste so different from region to region. The scores back up the reputation. Ethiopia consistently produces the highest scoring specialty coffee globally, with SCA cupping scores reaching 88 to 92 points from Yirgacheffe, Sidama and Guji. Yirgacheffe, in particular, has become shorthand for a certain kind of elegance in the industry. Yirgacheffe built its reputation on clean, floral, almost tea-like cups, to the point that Yirgacheffe, in inverted commas, is shorthand among roasters for a certain kind of elegance. Production is also unusually personal here, since, unlike Brazil and Vietnam, Ethiopia's production is largely smallholder-based, which creates traceable supply chains that appeal to specialty buyers and premium roasters. That combination of genetic diversity, high altitude, and small farm attention is hard to replicate anywhere else, which is exactly why Ethiopia still sits at the top. Now, ranking coffee-producing countries always involves a bit of a moving target, since harvests shift year to year and a bad drought can knock even a reliable origin down a notch. Still, the pattern here has held for years. Vietnam and Brazil win on volume and consistency. Indonesia and Colombia bring distinct regional character and tighter quality control. And Ethiopia keeps producing the kind of coffee that makes people rethink what the drink can taste like in the first place.
1: And that brings us full circle, because in episode one, Nick gave us the history. And of course, that started with Ethiopia. And right now, he has finished off with the quality, and Ethiopia there sits on the top. And that was our bonus episode in Sights, Sounds and Songs in the Coffee series. And that gives me the opportunity to say thank you one more time to Nick. And next time he'll be back, and we will be going maybe on a beer destination series.
0: Oh, that sounds like a really good idea, Peter.
1: Thanks again, Nick.
0: That's a pleasure.
1: On a serious note, I would like to give credit to Matthias Binder for his assessment and the title, Five Countries Making the World's Best Coffee, Ranked Worst to Best. And I thank you for your travel companionship. I'm Peter Stotze, your host and tour guide from the Perth studios. And please do join me again when we next take off on this virtual travel and music program, Sights, Sounds and Songs, on the Vision Australia Radio Network, VA Radio on digital, or on varadio.org. And in the meantime, and in the spirit of this show, I say to you, au revoir, dovidenca, sampai jumpa lagi, bis bald, namaste, arrivederci, yasu, stravo, hasta luego, sayonara, sai chen. Ciao, adieu miteinander and goodbye.

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1: On our latest episode, have you ever heard about sight stones?
0: We talked to Angela Rickards about her son Kai's diagnosis with a rare degenerative eye condition and how it spurred her to create a charity to raise money for a cure.
1: Angela also talks about how the diagnosis changed not just her son's life, but everyone

The air was dusty as usual, and the wind, from the west, carried the scent of burning plastic as he walked past a latrine trailer, under which lived a feral cat with grossly swollen testicles. The fact that the cat was alive at all surely said something about resiliency in a country where life was down to the survival level. There were plenty of mice and rats on the FOB to kill, but there were things that wanted to kill the cat too, such as a fox that could be seen from time to time trotting by with something writhing in its mouth, and at other times standing with its teeth showing as it watched soldiers entering and exiting the latrines. Next he walked past the mooring site for a bright white blimp called an aerostat, which floated high above the FOB with a remote-controlled camera that could be focused on whatever might be happening 1,000 feet below. Day or night, the aerostat was up there, looking down and around, as were pole-monitored cameras, pilotless drones, high-flying jets and satellites, making the sky feel at times as if it were stitched all the way up to the heavens with eyes. There were helicopters too, armed with 30mm cannons and high-resolution cameras that could focus tightly on whatever was about to be shot, which one day was a dead water buffalo that had been spotted on its side with wires sticking out of its rear end. Concerned that an IED had been hidden inside the water buffalo's rectum, the helicopter moved in for a closer look as its camera recorded what came next. There was the water buffalo, there were the wires, there was a dog trotting up to the water buffalo's rear. "Be advised, there's a dog licking the IED," the pilot said, and then he opened fire. Next, Kozlerich walked past the PX, which would soon have to close temporarily after a rocket crashed through the roof and exploded next to a display rack of Maxim magazines, and then he entered a ruined four-story building that once had been a hospital. The studio was on the top floor, up where the workers lived, those who'd come to Rustamir from Nepal and Sri Lanka to clean the latrines, sweep up the endless dust, sleep six to a room, and listen to mournful songs on tinny speakers purchased from the sad little shops on the hospital's first floor. The doors to these rooms were splintered and scuffed, and behind one of them was the radio staff. One of them was a local Iraqi whom the military was paying $88,000 a year to run the radio station. He introduced himself as Muhammad and then confided that Muhammad was a fake name he used to shield his identity. The other man was Mark, an interpreter, also from Baghdad, who confided that his name wasn't really Mark. "Dear listeners, welcome to a new show," Muhammad said, or whoever he was, said to whoever might have been out there listening to Peace 106 FM, and that's how the first of what would be dozens of radio shows began. It was a complicated process. In Arabic, Muhammad said to his listeners, "Our first question to Colonel Kozlerich is about the situation nowadays in New Baghdad," which Mark then translated into English, to which Kozlerich said in Arabic, "Shukran jazilan, Muhammad. Thank you very much, Muhammad." And in English went on from there. "Approximately 8 weeks ago, there was a great deal of crime," he said. "There was sectarian violence. There were numerous murders. There were many bombs going off, roadside bombs, IEDs, EFPs, and also car bombs that were killing many innocent civilians. Today, that does not exist. Crime is down by over 80%. The people of Nine Nissen are beginning to feel safe." He waited for Mark, or whoever Mark was, to translate what he'd said, and then continued, "My organisation is known as Task Force Ranger, which is approximately 800 of the finest American soldiers. Everything that they do is in a controlled and disciplined manner. And one of the things I stress that they do as their commander is to go out and talk to the Iraqi people and determine what their feelings are, what their greatest fears are, and how we can best assist them and the Iraqi security forces in developing a very secure environment for them to live in." Again, he waited for Mark to translate and continued, "Bottom line is, the current situation is good, but it's not as good as it's going to be." And on he went for 36 minutes until he said, seeking to win over the people, "Shukran jazilan." And Muhammad said, "Shukran jazilan." And Kozlerich said, "Ma'asala ama sadiki." And Muhammad said, "Ma'asala ama." This was war fighting as counterinsurgency, just as it was when, in an attempt to expand and diversify the host nation police force, Kozlerich met with an Iraqi army officer who was living in an elementary school that the Iraqis had taken over not far from the FOB. The walls were pink. They were decorated with Tweety Bird cutouts. There was a single cot and a small TV hooked up to a satellite dish, and the Iraqi had just brought Kozlerich an orange soda when from the TV there came some kind of roar.
Tomorrow you're going to begin doing clearance operations, Kozlerich asked, ignoring the sound. Yes, said the Iraqi, shifting his eyes from Kozlerich to the TV, where a movie was playing that showed American soldiers being shot. What is your personal assessment of the attitude of the Iraqi people in Baghdad al-Jadida? Kozlerich continued. Most of the people are from Sada City, the Iraqi said, as blood spurted in slow motion, guns blazed in slow motion, and the actor Mel Gibson moved in slow motion. Every time the Americans put pressure on Sada City, they run here. What area do you think we should clear next? Kozlerich asked, shifting his attention to the TV too, and then falling silent as he realised the movie was about a famous battle in the Vietnam War that had taken place just a few weeks after he'd been born. In so many ways, that was the war that had made him want to be a soldier in this war. It had been the background scenery of his childhood from the day he was born, on October 28, 1965, when the number of dead American soldiers was at 1,387, to the end of the war in April 1975, when 58,000 were dead and he was 9.5 years old and thinking he'd like to be in the army. It wasn't the deaths or politics that had affected him, but rather a boy's romanticised visions of courage and duty, especially the scenes he'd watched on TV of released POWs in the embrace of weeping families. But even more than those scenes was the Battle of Ayer Drang, which began when an outnumbered army battalion was airdropped into the midst of 2,000 North Vietnamese soldiers and ended up in a face-to-face fight to the death. Years later, in the army now and studying the mistakes of Vietnam, Kozlerich had also studied the heroics of Ayer Drang, and when the battle was memorialised in a book called We Were Soldiers Once and Young, he had a copy of it in hand when he one day met the commander of the battalion, Hal Moore, and asked him for advice. Trust your instincts, Moore had scribbled in the book. Ever since, Kozlerich had tried to do just that, and now, how strange, here he was, a battalion commander just as Moore had been, in Iraq watching the movie version of the book about the battle that had helped turn him into what he'd become. This is one of my favourite movies, he said to the Iraqi. I like the way they fight, the Iraqi said. That's how I fight, Kozlerich said. What's the name of the actor? The Iraqi said. That's Mel Gibson, Kozlerich said. He acts like a leader, the Iraqi said. Now neither said anything, just watched until Gibson, the battle over, said inconsolably, I'll never forgive myself that my men died and I didn't. The Iraqi said. He's very sad, Kozlerich said. The Iraqi said again. He was the first guy to tell me to trust my instincts, Kozlerich said. Hal Moore. The Iraqi got up and returned with a vanilla ice cream cone that Kozlerich began licking as Gibson, home now, fell into the arms of his wife, at which point the electricity went out, the TV went dead, and the movie came to a sudden end. Whoops, Kozlerich said. Both waited in vain for the electricity to come back. So how are we going to fix this? Kozlerich said, meaning the war. The Iraqi continued to look at the TV and shrugged. How are we going to get this to stop? Kozlerich tried again. We need God's help, the Iraqi said. And Kozlerich nodded, finished his ice cream cone, and after a while excused himself to return to the FOB. Hours later, as the sun set, the sky took on its nightly ominous feel. The moon, not quite full, rose dented and misshapen, and the aerostat, a grey shadow now rather than the bright white balloon it had been in daylight, loomed over a landscape of empty streets and buildings surrounded by sandbags and tall concrete blast walls. Inside some of those buildings were Kozlerich's soldiers, all of whom had been trained not in counterinsurgency, but, as Cummings had put it, to close with and destroy the enemy. A week after Kajimat's death, they were passing the time between missions like they usually did, by playing video games on their computers or video chatting over the internet, or lifting weights, or watching bootleg DVDs that they could buy at the hospital for a dollar, or drinking Red Bulls or Mountain Dews or water mixed with high protein powder, or stuffing themselves with tubs of corn pops at the dining facility, or flipping through magazines that came as close as possible to violating the Army's ban on pornography. Such was life on the FOB for the 800 of the finest, whose behaviour could be explained simply by the fact that so many of them were 19, or by the more complicated fact suggested by the ubiquitous blast walls that they did all of these things behind. Blast walls surrounded their barracks. Blast walls surrounded their dining facility.
Blast walls surrounded their chapel. Blast walls surrounded their latrines. They ate behind blast walls, prayed behind blast walls, peed behind blast walls, and slept behind blast walls. And now, on April 14th, as the sun rose and the dented moon disappeared, they emerged from those blast walls and got in their Humvees, wondering if this would be the day that they were now dreaming of behind the blast walls, the one in which, like Kajumat, they would get blasted. You're listening to RPH Australia. The book is The Good Soldiers by David Finkel.

"And we're off," Kozlerich said. He was in his usual spot, left rear seat, third Humvee from the front. There were always at least four vehicles in a convoy. This one happened to have five. Nate Showman, a 24-year-old lieutenant whose belief in the war and optimism about it matched Kozlerich's, was in the front right seat. There was no junior officer in the battalion with more promise than Showman, and Kozlerich had selected him to be in charge of his personal security detail. Out they went through the heavily guarded main gate of the FOB and were instantly on the front lines of the war. In other wars, the front line was exactly that, a line to advance toward and cross. But in this war, where the enemy was everywhere, it was anywhere out of the wire, in any direction. That building, that town, that province, the entire country, in 360 degrees. In such a war, and in an area seeded with EFPs, what was the safest seat? The soldiers discussed it constantly. Kozlerich didn't discuss it, but he thought about it too. The lead truck in a convoy was the one that got hit the most, but lately insurgents had been aiming at the second in line, or the third, which had been Kajumats, or sometimes the fourth or fifth. And while most EFPs had been coming from the right side, Kajumats had come from the left. So there was no sure thing to rely on, only precautions to be taken. The Humvees were fitted with jamming devices to defeat EFPs armed with infrared triggers, but the devices weren't always effective, which was why one Humvee also had a good luck horseshoe wired to its front grille. Every soldier had his own version of this. Showman carried a small cross knitted in army colours by someone in his parents' church in Ohio. The gunner tried to stand in a particular way, with one foot in front of the other, so that if an EFP slug came roaring in, he might only lose one foot instead of two. And for similar reasons, Kozlerich sometimes tucked his hands inside of his body armour as he looked out the window and wondered how aware he would be if the explosion came. Instantly, he'd told Kajumat's mother. But was that really the way it happened? Would he know it? Would he hear it? Would he see it? Would he feel it? Would the pile of trash outside of his window that he was now regarding suspiciously be the last thing on earth he would see? Would his last words be what he was saying now into his headset in response to a soldier's trifling question back on the FOB? "Do you guys have shitters?" That was what he was saying. Is that how it would end, in the midst of a sentence like that? "Do you guys have shitters? Do you guys have..." The convoy approached another pile of trash. Maybe one was hidden in there. The convoy approached a shadowy area in a viaduct. Maybe one was hidden in there. Eyes sweeping, jammers jamming, the convoy moved along Route Pluto at a very deliberate 10 miles per hour, which afforded the chance to see what the surge had accomplished so far. By now, other drivers knew what to do when a convoy of Humvees got near. Pull over, wait patiently for it to pass, make no sudden moves, and show no frustration about the inevitable traffic jam that the convoy would leave in its wake. Now the convoy passed a driver with the temerity to bury his head in his hands. And did Kozlerich and his soldiers happen to notice that? Did they see the old man sitting in front of a shuttered store, watching expressionlessly as he fidgeted with a string of worry beads? Did they see the boy next to the old man, regarding the convoy as if it were something slithering? Did they see the white car decorated with flowers, and the van behind it filled with a bride and eight other women, who were laughing and bouncing up and down in rhythm in their seats? They moved past some children herding goats. They moved past a man pushing a block of concrete. They moved past a man smoking a cigarette and looking under the raised hood of a stalled car, and maybe the car really was stalled, or maybe it was a car bomb that was about to explode. The soldiers slowed to a near stop. The man didn't acknowledge them. No one did. No one smiled at them. No one threw flowers. No one waved. Now someone did. A young boy dragging a piece of wire. He paused to wave at Kozlerich, and Kozlerich saw him and waved back. And what Kozlerich saw was a waving boy who, for all he knew, was wired to explode. And what the boy saw was a thick window and a soldier behind it in body armour waving a hand that was encased in a glove. Suspicion in 360 degrees. This is what 4 years of war had led to. Before leaving Fort Riley, the soldiers had been given an introduction to Iraq in the form of a laminated booklet called the Culture Smart Card, which told them, for instance, that right hand over heart is a sign of respect or thanks, and don't make the OK or thumbs up signs, they are considered obscene. It also listed phonetic pronunciations for dozens of commonly used words and phrases, including arjuk, please, shukran,
thank you, mahaba, hello, and maasala ama, goodbye. They were good counterinsurgency terms, but Kozlerich's gunner had decided he needed only a few phrases to navigate this war, all of which he'd written in English and phonetic Arabic in black marker on his turret. Where are we? Insurgents? Where's the bomb? Show me. It was the language of IEDs and EFPs. All over eastern Baghdad, their numbers were increasing. And while Kajumat and the four other soldiers in his Humvee had so far been the 216's only serious casualties, they hadn't been the only targets. Just the night before, Kozlerich and Cummings had been in the dining facility, or DFAC, eating dinner when a loud boom rattled the walls and sent trays, food, dishes and dozens of soldiers crashing to the floor. At first the explosion seemed like a rocket attack on the FOB, the number of which had also been increasing, but it turned out to be an IED a mile or so away that had hit a 216 Humvee out on patrol. Somehow, none of the soldiers in the Humvee had been injured more seriously than suffering ringing ears or slight concussions, but the Humvee had been destroyed. That was where Kozlerich directed the convoy now, to the spot where this had happened, so he could show the neighbourhood how the United States of America was capable of responding. Deny sanctuary to insurgents, it said in the field manual, which was what Kozlerich intended to do as the convoy eased from Pluto into one of the AO's nicer neighbourhoods and rolled to a stop by a fresh hole in the ground caused by the IED. Let's go clear, Kozlerich said to his men, and soon 23 heavily armed soldiers were walking the streets and randomly searching houses. They came to a house with laundry hanging in the courtyard and a neat row of shoes by the front door. Without asking permission, some of the soldiers went inside, through the first floor, up the stairs, through the second floor, into the closets, into the drawers. They came to another house with a fruit tree out front and a small metal tank for storing water that struck a soldier as peculiar. In silence, the family that lived in the house watched as the soldier unscrewed the cap of the tank and inhaled to make sure it was in fact water in there, and now watched another soldier reach up into the fruit tree and begin feeling around. He swept along one branch and then another. He stood on his tiptoes and felt among the leaves until he found what he was looking for, and as the family kept watching, he brought a ripe piece of fruit to his mouth and took a bite. Each search took a few minutes at most and constituted the entire relationship between the Americans and the Iraqis. Unlike the riskier operations that occurred in the middle of the night, in which soldiers broke down doors as they went after specific targets, there was a business-like feel to these searches. Into the house, search, ask a few questions, out. Next, in, search, out. Not that there wasn't risk. They were here, after all, because someone had tried to kill some of them with an IED. And snipers were a risk as well, which is why soldiers walked with their weapons raised as they approached the next house, outside of which stood a man who invited Kozlerich inside for some tea. This had never happened before. In all the searches Kozlerich had done, people had always stepped passively aside as he and his soldiers entered their houses, but this was the first time someone had invited him in. So he went in, accompanied by an Iraqi national who worked as his interpreter. Four of his soldiers assigned to guard him also went in, while two other soldiers remained in the front courtyard as the first line of defence in case of an ambush. The man led Kozlerich past his surprised-looking family and motioned him towards a chair in a spotlessly clean living room. There was a table with a vase filled with artificial flowers and a cabinet that was stacked with fragile dishes and teacups. "You have a beautiful house," Kozlerich said, sitting down, his helmet still on, his body armour still on, his handgun within easy reach, and the man smiled and said thank you, even as circles of perspiration began to appear under his arms. Off in the kitchen, water for tea was heating. Outside, other soldiers continued to clear houses of neighbours who'd seen this man ask an American to come inside. Inside, the man explained to Kozlerich why Iraqis were hesitant to cooperate. "I'm afraid to work with the Americans because the militia threatened me. I have no money. I wish I could," he said in Arabic, pausing so his words could be translated by Kozlerich's interpreter. And now he switched to English to better describe what his life had become. "Very difficult." The two of them continued to talk. The man said he was 68. Kozlerich said the man didn't look it. The man said he'd been in the Iraqi Air Force. Kozlerich nodded again. It wasn't a hot day, but the man's perspiration stains were growing. More than 5 minutes had gone by now. Surely the neighbours were keeping track.
If people ask me later on why Americans are in your house, I'll just say searching, the man said, more to himself than to Kozlerich. Tea was served. Hey, Nate, Kozlerich said to Showman. Walk around. Just have them escort you around the house. 10 minutes now. The man folded his fingers. He unfolded his fingers. He pulled up his socks. He said, when I heard the IED go off last night, my heart, my chest. He said he'd been sitting in this very room when the IED exploded, eating dinner, and that the walls shook, but nothing had been broken. 15 minutes. The man told Kozlerich about one of his sons, who he said had been kidnapped 2 weeks before and repeatedly beaten until the man paid a $10,000 ransom. That's why he had no money. 20 minutes. I like America. When America came, I put flowers out front, the man said. But at this point, if I put them out, they will kill me. His perspiration stains were huge now. 20 minutes. House searches didn't take 20 minutes. Everyone knew that. Kozlerich stood. Shukran, he said, taking the man's hand. I'm sorry I cannot support you, the man said. I'm afraid for my life. He escorted Kozlerich outside, and as Kozlerich and his soldiers moved on, the man was immediately surrounded by neighbours. He wasn't nervous about us. He was nervous about the people outside, wondering what he was telling us while we were in his home, Kozlerich would say later. It's a catch-22. They want security. They know we can provide it. They need to tell us where the bad guy is, but they fear for their life, that if we don't do anything about it, the bad man will come and kill them. They're damned if they do, damned if they don't. Where was the bad guy, though, other than everywhere? Where was the specific one who'd set off the IED? Back at the fresh hole now, surrounded by neighbourhood children who were shouting, Mister, Mister, and clamouring for soccer balls, Kozlerich wondered what to do next. Surely someone in the neighbourhood knew who had done this, but how could he persuade them that as damned as they thought they would be for dealing with the Americans, they would be more damned if they did not? Strength was part of counterinsurgency too. He decided to call in a show of force, which would involve a pair of F-18 jets coming in over the neighbourhood, low and without warning. The sound would be ear-splitting and frightening. Houses would vibrate, walls would shake, furniture would rattle, teacups might topple, though Kozlerich hoped that wouldn't be the case. He and his soldiers got in the Humvees to leave, and now another thing happened that hadn't happened before. The children applauded and waved goodbye. Off the soldiers went, feet aligned, hands tucked, eyes sweeping, jammers jamming, creeping back to the FOB. Here came the jets. Chapter 3, May 7, 2007. Our troops are now carrying out a new strategy in Iraq under the leadership of a new commander, General David Petraeus. He's an expert in counterinsurgency warfare. The goal of the new strategy he's implementing is to help the Iraqis secure their capital so they can make progress toward reconciliation and build a free nation that respects the rights of its people, upholds the rule of law, and fights extremists alongside the United States in the war on terror. This strategy is still in its early stages. George W. Bush, May 5th, 2007. Of all the soldiers in the battalion, none was closer to Kozlerich than Brent Cummings. 3 years younger than Kozlerich, Cummings had joined the army for the admittedly simple reason that he loved the United States and wanted to defend his admittedly sentimental version of it, which was his family, his front porch, a copy of the Sunday New York Times, a micro-brewed beer, and a dog. He'd been with the battalion since its very first days and believed, so far, in the 216's mission as morally correct. As Kozlerich's number two, Cummings tried to approach the war with the same level of certainty. But he was more brooding than Kozlerich and more introspective than most any soldier in the battalion, which resulted in a deeper need from the war than merely a desire for victory. As he said one day when describing differences between Kozlerich and himself, he can see despair, and it doesn't bother him as much as it bothers me. That ability to be bothered, and the need to ease it by at least trying to act with decency, was why Cummings was on his telephone one day getting increasingly upset. We have to remove the human waste and the body, and that's going to cost money, he was saying. He paused to listen. Yeah, they'll say, buy the bleach, but how much bleach do I have to buy? They'll say, buy the lie, but Christ, how much will that cost? He paused again. It's not water. It's sewage. It's yuck. He took a breath, trying to calm down. No, I haven't seen Bob. Only pictures. But it looks awful.
Sighing, he hung up and picked up one of the pictures. It was an aerial view of Kamalia, the most out-of-control area in the AO. 60,000 people were said to live there, and they'd been largely ignored since the war began. Insurgents were thought to be everywhere. Open trenches of raw sewage lined the streets, and most of the factories on the eastern edge had been abandoned, one of which had a courtyard with a hole in it. That was where soldiers had discovered a cadaver they began calling Bob.

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10: When was the last time you heard something that was unshakably good? Good no matter what the headlines say, good no matter what you're walking through. Hi, I'm Clayton Bjellin, and today on Insight for Living, Chuck Swindoll opens the Gospel of Mark in the Bible and lingers over a single sentence. Just 12 words, but packed inside them is an announcement so good it reaches all the way back before the world began and all the way into whatever you're facing right now. It's news that can give you a song even on your darkest night. So, are you ready for some good news?
11: Turn, if you will, to Mark. Chapter 1, verse 1. The beginning of the gospel of Jesus Christ, the Son of God, as it is written in Isaiah the prophet, "Behold, I send my messenger ahead of you who will prepare your way. The voice of one crying in the wilderness, make ready the way of the Lord, make his paths straight." John the Baptist appeared in the wilderness, preaching a baptism of repentance for the forgiveness of sins. And all the country of Judea was going out to him, and all the people of Jerusalem, and they were being baptized by him in the Jordan River, confessing their sins. John was clothed with camel's hair and wore a leather belt around his waist, and his diet was locusts and wild honey. And he was preaching and saying, "After me, one is coming who is mightier than I, and I am not fit to stoop down and untie the thong of his sandals. I baptize you with water, but he will baptize you with the Holy Spirit." In those days, Jesus came from Nazareth in Galilee and was baptized by John in the Jordan. Immediately coming up out of the water, he saw the heavens opening and the Spirit like a dove descending upon him. And a voice came out of the heavens, "You are my beloved Son. In you I am well pleased." Immediately the Spirit impelled him to go out into the wilderness. And he was in the wilderness 40 days, being tempted by Satan. And he was with the wild beasts, and the angels were ministering to him.
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11: Opening words are designed to command attention. Every once in a while, I have a chance to work with young preachers, and I always talk to them about the importance of introductions. People's time is important. Don't waste it. Get right into it. I can still hear the words of my mother. I could wrap up all of her counsel in four words. Get it said, son. I remember the story of a pastor who was talking on the phone the previous week with a fellow pastor, and this other pastor on the other end of the line was so discouraged. And he said to him, the one listening, he said, I've got to tell you, I've decided that next Sunday I'm going to resign. I said, really? He said, how are you going to tell the people? First thing out of my mouth, I'm going to tell them, I've decided I am going to resign. Well, the pastor, hearing that, thought, what a great way for me to begin my sermon. So he's going to tell them about his pastor friend. So he began his sermon, I've decided I'm going to resign. And before he could tell the story, somebody said, it's about time. So you got to choose those opening words carefully. People are listening from the very start. Paul O'Neill knew that, and he came up with what was called O'Neill's Law, which says, by the way, he's a former writer for Life magazine. He said, always grab the reader by the throat in the first paragraph, sink your thumbs into his windpipe in the second, and hold him against the wall until the tagline. Don't you love that? Sink your thumbs into the windpipe. Dare him not to listen. As I read writers like Charles Dickens, I think he never heard of O'Neill's Law, but he knew it. When he wrote The Tale of Two Cities, he began, it was the best of times, it was the worst of times. You read that opening line and you've got to read on. Ernest Hemingway was another in The Old Man and the Sea. He begins, he was an old man who fished alone. I've got to read more about this old man in the sea. And you do as you read that. If there is ever an opening sentence that commands attention, it's the first sentence of the Bible. In the beginning, God created the heavens and the earth. You cannot stop with that sentence. In the Hebrew, it's even less words, but in English, it's enough to grab the attention and to hold us to the tagline. I wonder if Mark might have had the original words of Genesis in mind when he begins his gospel. He is short and to the point. 12 words, really only 5 in the Greek. 12 simple words, the beginning of the gospel of Jesus Christ, the Son of God. Mark gets at it. He doesn't waste our time. Now, if you compare it to Matthew's gospel, you immediately see the difference. Matthew starts with a lengthy genealogy of names you can hardly pronounce, that all of this genealogy is leading to the person of Jesus, who is the son of Mary. When you go to Luke, you read a sentence that has 80 words in it before there is a period. 80 words that get you to the story, not so much of Jesus, but to the story of Elizabeth and of Zacharias and all that went into her pregnancy. And then you come to Mary, and finally you come to Jesus. With John, 17 mystical words, some would call them baffling words, that deal with the theological implications of the Son of God. But with Mark, the beginning of the gospel of Jesus Christ, the Son of God, he puts it all together. I don't know if you remember the last time you flew, but all of us who have flown realize there's something exhilarating about the takeoff. You finally get there, you get through security, you sit down in your seat, you snap the safety belt, and you wait. And before you know it, the engines begin to roar. And the roaring of the engine tells you something great is coming. I love to watch little children who have never flown before. They're always asking, "What's next, Mom? What's next, Mom?" They hear this loud noise, and then before you know it, that pilot releases that brake, and you're on your way down the runway, and you're moving faster and faster, and you're gaining momentum, and before you know it, you're airborne, and those wheels leave the runway. It's just terrific. It's just wonderful. Every time I fly, I think, is this great or what? Think of people that have never flown before. I don't know if you remember the story about Cassius Clay, but that was back when he was called by his real name. He was sitting up in first class, and the gal walked up to him and said, "Fasten your seatbelt." He said, "Superman don't need no seatbelt." She said, "Superman don't need no airplane. Fasten your seatbelt." You're on your way, you're flying, you're underway, you're airborne. And life seems to kind of get objective all of a sudden as you gain more and more altitude. Mark is on the runway only briefly, and you're off and running, off and flying. He begins. Let's sort of unpack this first sentence. I mean, he would score high in the writing 101 class. Right at the beginning, he starts with, well, beginning. In fact, allow me to be a little pedantic here. The little word "the" isn't even in the original text. Beginning. A beginning. Now, why would I say that? Why would I tell you that? It sounds like a detail you don't even need to know. Oh, you do need to know. I never give you a detail you don't need to know. Never. It starts with beginning. By God's design. There is no temporal sequence of events with the beginning of the gospel. It never had a beginning. It's like John's gospel in the way it starts, en arche en halagos. In beginning was the word. The word "the" isn't there either. What's the big deal? Well, if that "the" were there, you could go back in history like you could for Washington, and you could say, he had his birthday. He began the life of Washington in 1732. He had the beginning. You go to Lincoln, you go, the beginning was in 1809, the beginning of Lincoln. But you go to the gospel, there's no "the." It's a beginning that never had a beginning. So you move back in time to creation. You move beyond creation, back in time to eternity past. When there was no world, there was no matter, there was no person, there was no living thing, you move into the misty flats of eternity past, and you find yourself now in your imagination sitting with the Godhead, the Father, the Son, and the Holy Spirit, putting together a plan for this world and for the galaxies that they would call into being in a matter of time. There's no time. In this setting, the gospel is a part of a plan. And the plan for the Son of God to come as the Savior of the world is a part of that plan, neither of which has a beginning. Just as the Son of God is co-equal, co-eternal, and coexistent with the Father and the Spirit, so the gospel, co-equal, goes all the way back. You see, our Father knew before there was ever world, planet, earth, humanity, depravity, that we would need a redeemer. So the gospel plan finds its origin, which really never has an origin, all the way back into the mind of the Godhead, a beginning which really never had a historical beginning. Next is the word gospel. Mark answers the question "when" with the word "beginning." He now answers the question "what" with the word gospel. Euangelion is the Greek word. It means good news. Good news. It's as if Mark is saying to us, are you ready for some good news? And who isn't? But this is good news that is eternal. This is news that will be good no matter how bad the times are. This is good when the economy falls to the bottom. This is good when you like the president or you don't like the president. This is good whether you agree with Congress or you don't agree with Congress. This is good whether you're healthy or ill. This is good whether you're young or older. This is good when you're young in life. This is good when you're on your deathbed. This is good news. And the result is, when you come to this good news that has been with us even beyond the beginning of time, you realize it's able to transform your entire perspective. It'll give you a song. It'll give you a song in the night. Weeping may endure through the night, but joy comes in the morning. Why? Because you realize there's good news. Good news. For 33 consecutive years, my family and I went to a conference, really a family camp, in Northern California named Mount Hermon, Mount Hermon Christian Conference Center. We began in 72 and we went all the way through for those 33 years. Didn't miss a year, sometime more than once, often with all our kids. And they started there when they were real little and they grew up there. And the one who led the music during most of those camps is a man that I've loved for years. His name is Howie Stevenson. And we would end the camp the same way year after year. Still remember, thought about it as I was putting my thoughts together about this good news. We would always end it by singing a trio. Howie would sing, and his wife Marilyn would sing, and I would sing with them. When you're at a summer camp, they'll put up with anything. So we had the trio standing up front down at the campfire. I'll never forget it. Sing your way home at the close of the day. Sing your way home. Drive the shadows away. Smile every mile, for wherever you roam, it will brighten your road. It will lighten your load if you sing your way home. We sang that for almost 33 years to groups, some of which had gone through a divorce, loss of a child or more than one, some through a tragedy, some through a heartbreaking loss of a business. And almost without exception, when we'd have them join in with us, they would sing with us. How can brokenhearted people sing a song like that because of the good news? Don't ever let your life get so dark that it eclipses the good news. Don't ever let your situation become so bleak that it dries up the good news. This is good news. Thank you, Mark, for remembering right away to tell us how good it is. He's answered the when, he's answered the what, now the who, and that's what makes it good news. The sentence ends, the beginning of the gospel of Jesus Christ, the Son of God. And I ask after that, how good is that? The good news is that the Father sees us in our need, and knowing we cannot resolve the mess we've made of our lives, He gives us the answer. And part of the good news is that it is given to us. One man writes it this way, the good news is the story of a person. It is not a convoluted mystery story where readers must piece together clues here and there, nor is it a boring pedestrian chronicle of dates and events and places without purpose or significance, nor is it a philosophy, some system of thought like positive thinking or feel-good self-talk designed to lift your spirit. That's not what will help you sing your way home. The good news is a person. Never forget it. Other religions revolve around these other things, a chronicle of events, convoluted mystery, philosophy, system of thought, but Christianity singles attention on the person of the Messiah, Jesus Christ. Every message preached in an evangelical church is to center attention on the person of Christ. Never on the messenger, never on the building, never on a program, always the person of Jesus Christ. Now, with all of that as a background in that first sentence, he introduces the main characters of the story. And he does it very simply. I'm always fascinated when I come to a verse like 2 and 3. These two verses surprise me because Mark's writing to Gentiles. He's writing really to Romans. And they don't have a place in their life for Jewish prophets, especially ancient prophets. I couldn't care less about that. But Mark knows that you must go back to the prophets to realize it's there. All of it began to be predicted. So he informs Gentile readers, and that's most of us. We who have no Jewish roots find it interesting that an ancient prophet named Malachi in chapter 3, verse 1 would say what is written here in verse 2. An ancient prophet like Isaiah, writing 8 centuries before Jesus even came, writes not only of Jesus, but of the forerunner who would announce the coming of Jesus, namely John. So look at those two verses. Here we find the first main character, a prophet from ancient times. Behold, I send my messenger ahead of you who will prepare your way, the voice of one crying in the wilderness, make ready the way of the Lord, make his path straight. If you love Handel's Messiah, you already recognize this as the tenor recitative right at the beginning of that magnificent masterwork. This lyrical tenor begins with words just like this out of Isaiah. This is a reference to the writing of two prophets, Malachi and Isaiah. And right on the heels of that, Mark spans the centuries and comes directly to the arrival of John. He's the second main character. He's what I'm calling here a preacher in the wilderness, John the Baptizer. He's mentioned immediately at verse 4, John the Baptist. Now, let me encourage you to train yourself to read the word baptizer, okay? Or you'll think he's a Southern Baptist. You'll think it could have been John the Methodist or John the Presbyterian. It's not a denomination that Mark's writing about. It's the work of ministry that John did. He baptized. He did so much of it, he came to be known as simply the baptizer. The baptizer. I want you to observe now how, well, unattractive John was. I just don't want that to be missed. I want you to put yourself in the first century, think of yourself as a business person in the city of Jerusalem, a little sophisticated, and word begins to travel through people who come into your shop about this strange person in the wilderness. We read John the Baptizer appeared in the wilderness. Now we're sitting here in this comfortable place and we think we know wilderness. You ain't seen wilderness till you've seen the Judean wilderness. When you go to the Holy Land, make sure they take you far enough south where you no longer see green. All you see is a rough, dry plain. My sister years ago gave me a book I just pulled out this week. It's dated 1964, and it's titled God's Wilderness. And I opened it. It's an archaeological work on the digs that have been done in the wilderness. And along with the digs, there's some interesting photos of the wilderness. You can't believe it. Interestingly, there isn't a sprig of green. Dry, parched, gravel plain, rough, uneven rocks. In the distance, the beginning of mountains, also barren, and to another direction, a sea, dead sea. You go further south into the old Sinai Peninsula, all the way down to Mount Horeb, where God gave the law to his people. And it's as barren as you can imagine. Not a not a acacia tree even 2 feet tall, not even a scrub brush of green. Barren. That's where John was. You're in Jerusalem doing business and you hear about a man in the wilderness. You die in wilderness like that. But he's different. Look at the message, as strong, as uncompromising as his was. He's preaching a baptism of repentance for the forgiveness of sin. Sin. Throw that word around the office one of these days and see the reaction. You sin. I like Menninger's question that he titled his book, Whatever Happened to Sin? You won't hear it on the newscast. You won't see it in the media. Sin? Yeah. Well, what's he telling them? He's telling them they're sinners. He's telling them that they've fallen short of the standard of a holy creator who made them. I'll tell you something else interesting about John is it wasn't about John. Give me that kind of messenger. Lead me to that messenger. So when I'm through listening to the message, I forget the messenger, but I can't forget his message. He said, let me tell you about the one I'm preaching. He's mightier than I. I am not fit, having stooped down to untie the thong of his sandals.

Sin. It's a word we're nearly erased from our vocabulary, isn't it? You won't hear it on the news or find it trending online. And yet John the Baptizer stood in the wilderness and preached it plainly because he knew that facing the truth about ourselves is the first step towards real hope. This is Insight for Living. Chuck Swindoll titled today's message with a question. Are you ready for some good news? I'm Clayton Bjellin, inviting you to join us again when Chuck Swindoll continues his study in the Gospel according to Mark, Monday on Insight for Living.

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3: Thank you for making time for Leading the Way Audio. Normally you'd hear the sound biblical teaching of pastor and author, Dr. Michael Youssef. Today, his son, Dr. Jonathan Youssef, will bring trusted sound biblical teaching. I know you'll appreciate his pastoral insights. This message is part of a life-changing Leading the Way teaching series called Enduring Wisdom. In this episode, how the parable of the lost sheep reveals the tender, compassionate heart of God and God's passion to see the lost saved.
4: We continue in our series in Luke's Gospel, chapter 15, verse 1. Now the tax collectors and sinners were all gathering around to hear him. But the Pharisees and the teachers of the law muttered, "This man welcomes sinners and eats with them." Then Jesus told them this parable. Suppose one of you has 100 sheep and loses one of them. Does he not leave the 99 in the open country and go after the lost sheep until he finds it? And when he finds it, he joyfully puts it on his shoulders and goes home. Then he calls his friends and neighbors together and says, "Rejoice with me, I have found my lost sheep." I tell you that in the same way, there will be more rejoicing in heaven over one sinner who repents than over 99 righteous persons who do not need to repent. So at the front here, these are the questions that I ask when I read through a little passage like this. And I start saying, okay, well, tax collectors and sinners at the beginning here, they're important, right? So I want to know more about who are the tax collectors and who are the sinners. What does he mean by this? In the Jewish community, the tax collector was seen as a collaborator with the occupying Romans. They were traitors. And then let's just consider the taxes that they were issuing on people. Here's just a very small snippet. There was a personal income tax. There was a poll tax just for existing. So men between the ages of 14 and 65 were taxed for being alive. Women between the age of 12 and 65. There was a land tax, 1/10 of all grain that was grown, 1/5 of all wine or oil. There was a duty tax. There was a tax on your cart. There was a tax for each wheel on your cart. And there was a tax for each animal that was pulling your cart. There was a tax on all articles bought and sold. There was a tax, import tax, an export tax. A tax collector could set up a booth on the side of a road and make people take off their loads off the cart and then tax them discriminately or indiscriminately. Robbers and murderers were considered in the same category as these people. Not only were they traitors, but they were often extortionists. So they would line their own pockets by taxing higher than whatever the amount was supposed to be. Therefore, because of this, they were kept out of the synagogue. And we see this working out in Luke chapter 18 when you see the prayer of the Pharisee and the publican, or the tax collector, right? They were not allowed into any of the Jewish festivals. They were not allowed into any of the Jewish feasts. When someone became a tax collector, they were in essence and in reality becoming a total outcast. If a Jewish person was walking down the street and a tax collector was walking towards them, that Jewish person was to cross to the other side of the street to avoid them. In fact, the scribes actually had a distance that you had to keep away from the tax collector. I think you get the picture here. The other group associating and drawing near to Jesus is described as sinners. Well, are we not all sinners? So what is this describing? These are the immoral people. They hold occupations that the scribes, again, would hold to be incompatible with keeping God's law. They were sinners who were clearly sinners. And Jesus comes down from heaven to seek and save these lost ones. This is one of Luke's primary thrusts in his gospel account. It's Jesus, the Son of Man, to emphasize his humanity, as opposed to Jesus, the Son of God, to emphasize his divinity. But it is Jesus, the Son of Man, who came to seek and save the lost. He is a seeking God. He is a seeking Messiah. What's amazing about this is that if we were to assume that if the creator of the world was going to come down to his creation, he would want to rescue and save the good people, right? That he would want to look for the righteous ones, that he would want to look for the ones who have done it on their own. But that is not what we see in the Bible. God is drawing to himself those who are lost, those who have no righteousness of their own, those who are not capable of saving themselves, because the reality is that no one can save themselves and no one is righteous. It's a matter of perspective. How do you see yourself? How do you view self and God from your own point of view? What view do you hold to? In Luke chapter 5, when Jesus is calling Matthew, who is a tax collector, and this happens to take place when he has one of those booths on the side of the road where he's just taxing people here and there, and the Pharisees and the scribes grumble at Jesus and his disciples, saying, "Why do you eat and drink with tax collectors and sinners?" And Jesus answered them, "Those who are well have no need of a physician, but those who are sick. I have not come to call the righteous, but the sinners to repentance. I have not come to call those who refuse to see the need for a Savior. I have not come to call those who refuse to recognize their inability to keep the law. I have not come to call those who think they are better than others." In fact, in Ezekiel chapter 34, the Lord says, "I will seek the lost, and I will bring back the strayed, and I will bind up the injured, and I will strengthen the weak, and the fat and the strong I will destroy." He says that he himself will do this because in Ezekiel's day, the under-shepherds were unfaithful. They were not taking the word of God and teaching it to the people of God. They were keeping it for themselves and isolating and not doing their duty of what a shepherd does, which is take care of the flock. Just as it is here in Jesus' days, his interaction with these Pharisees. The Pharisees and the scribes were judging everyone under a microscope of laws of their own creation. And then pushing people further and further away from God, making him seem unattainable, unappeasable. And I know that some of you would have grown up in homes that had some of these characteristics, that you were never good enough to earn God's love or God's grace. What a crazy, unbiblical view to hold. The good news is that the shepherd himself comes and he draws in. And he still does that so today by his Spirit. What I love here is that chapter 14 ends in verse 35, chapter 14, verse 35 of Luke. It ends with, "He who has ears to hear, let him hear." And then the very next verse in chapter 15, verse 1, it says, "Now the tax collectors and sinners were all drawing near to hear him." Who is the one that is listening? And who is the one who is deaf? And it is important to point out here that Jesus does not draw the sinner and the tax collector in and say, "There, there, you feel good about your sin now. You carry on, keep going on." No, that idea would have been absolutely eviscerated in the previous section that we looked at. The cost of discipleship says you have to die to yourself. It says you have to die to your sin. Put off that old sinful flesh that can do nothing but sin and put on the new discipleship coat that says, "I am no longer a slave to sin, but I serve Christ and his purposes." And so Jesus teaches this parable. "What man of you, having 100 sheep, if he has lost one of them, does not leave the 99 in the open country and go after the one that is lost until he finds it. What is interesting is Jesus' use of shepherds and sheep here, because shepherds were yet another group of lowly in society according to the Pharisees and the scribes. And if you're not picking up on it, Pharisees and scribes didn't have a lot of friends except for each other, and even probably barely that. Shepherds were rough people. They were viewed as unclean because they worked with animals. And then shepherds were also working every day. You couldn't just take a day off from shepherding. You had to tend to your flock every single day. And therefore, they were unable to comply with the Pharisees' man-made rules on Sabbath. Because they were in continual violation of those regulations, shepherds were perpetually ceremonially unclean. So for Jesus to ask the scribes and the Pharisees to imagine themselves in the role of a shepherd was insulting. But this was perhaps another way of Jesus to show the Pharisees and the scribes their own contempt and pride. Now, there would have been several shepherds looking after a flock as large as this. If you had 100 sheep, there would have been several shepherds. So one shepherd will go after the lost sheep. And based on the parable, it's the owner of the sheep who goes after the lost and not the under-shepherd. He's not the hired hand. Because the hired hand, it's not a financial loss for him if one of the sheep go missing. The sheep belong to the owner, just as we belong to our owner and our creator, God. Now, we also need to understand the nature of sheep. Sheep are weak. They are defenseless. They have no claw. They have no fang. And they have no internal sense of direction. In short, they are dumb. You begin to understand why Paul says in Romans chapter 12 that a believer should not think more highly of himself than he ought, because we are sheep. We are not powerful, we are not mighty, we are not brave in our own strength. So here is the lost sheep, and the shepherd leaves his flock and pursues and seeks after this lost sheep. And he does not stop until he finds it. How many of us here were those sheep? How many of us here remember being lost? How many of us here remember what it felt like being lost and unaware? How many of us here remember what it felt like when we were made aware that we were lost? And how many of us here remember what it was like when we were found? I think sometimes we forget where we come from, which will come up in the parable of the two sons, how we can move from the prodigal son to the older brother because we forgot what God rescued us from. You understand now why God is constantly reminding the Jews of being saved from Egypt, the commemorating the salvific event with a meal of remembrance. It's what we remember when we take the Lord's Supper together, remembering Jesus' atoning work on the cross, that payment once and for all for our sins. Then Jesus continues, "And when he has found it, he lays it on his shoulders, rejoicing. And when he comes home, he calls together his friends and his neighbors, saying to them, 'Rejoice with me, for I have found my sheep that was lost.'" Remember, brothers and sisters, God rejoices when the lost are found. God rejoices when the lost are saved. God rejoices when there is repentance. Just so, I tell you, there will be more joy in heaven over one sinner who repents than over 99 righteous persons who need no repentance. Do you see what's happening here? Jesus is displaying the character of God. Lord, have mercy. We need more of that being taught properly in our churches. The Pharisees and many of the Jews saw people in this way. Righteous and sinners. These are the two categories. But it was probably more like self-righteous and sinners. Well, at least we don't see things this way today, right? By anyone. At least we don't live in a world where we refuse to associate with people different from us.
5: At least we don't hide out in our echo chambers, and we feel good about where we are, and happy for those not with us to stay where they are. At least no one thinks or acts like that. If you don't pick up on my sarcasm, sometimes I have to tell people it's just my sense of humor, which I guess defeats the purpose. But do you see, there are far too many people that are acting like this today. But do you see the character of God? He pursues the lost one. In fact, he pursues lost people with such fervency that he sent his son to die so that the lost may be found. He pursues lost people with such fervency that he sends people out to engage with them, to tell them the good news. He pursues lost people with such fervency that he does not give up until that lost one is found. And then he celebrates when they have been found. But you see, it says his friends and his neighbors rejoice with him. Do you know who's not rejoicing with him? The ones who are not friends with the shepherd. The ones who do not think that that was the right thing to do, that thought that sheep is too stupid or too dirty or too foul or too fill in the blank. That one was unworthy. What is also interesting is that he says that there is more rejoicing over one lost sheep who repents than 99 who need no repentance. Because there is no rejoicing over the lost who think they are found. I don't want to read too much into this parable than is here, but a person who thinks themselves righteous, who does not need repentance, is also a lost sheep. But the difference is, like we said earlier, what perspective does the sheep have? Do they recognize they are lost, or do they think they are fine? Do they think they're with the 99? Or do they recognize, I'm lost, I've got my head stuck in a cave, and I'll probably do it again, but I recognize I have a good shepherd. There are a lot of lost sheep around us. Let us not harden our hearts towards them, regardless of their politics, regardless of their lifestyle, but may we be used by God to engage and pursue them. Everyone has to start somewhere. If pursuing the lost is a character trait of our God, if it is descriptive of his Christ, and if we are trying to put ourselves in the mold of Christ, then ought we not also to desire to seek and save the lost? Not that we save them, but you draw people to Christ, you point people to Christ, that he may save them. I found this story a number of years ago. I think it illustrates our point here. I'm going to read it because it's, so this is from Jim Cimbala, who is the senior rector at the Brooklyn Tabernacle. And these are his own words, so it's easier for me to follow along. He tells the following story. It was an Easter Sunday, and I was so tired at the end of the day that I just went to the edge of the platform, pulled down my tie, and sat down and draped my feet over the edge. It was a wonderful service with many people coming forward. The counselors were talking with these people. As I was sitting there, I looked up the middle aisle, and there in about the third row was a man who looked about 50, disheveled, filthy. He looked up at me rather sheepishly as if to say, "Could I talk with you? We have homeless people coming in all the time asking for money or whatever." So as I sat there, I said to myself, though I am ashamed of it, what a way to end a Sunday. I've had such a good time preaching and ministering, and here's a fellow probably wanting some money or some more wine. He walked up. When he got within about 5 feet of me, I smelled a horrible smell like I'd never smelled in my life. It was so awful that when he got close, I would inhale by looking away, and then I'd talk to him, and then I would look away to inhale because I couldn't inhale facing him. I asked him, "What's your name?" "David." "How long have you been on the street?" "6 years." "How old are you?" 32. He looked 50, hair matted, front teeth missing, wino, eyes slightly glazed. "Where did you sleep last night, David?" "Abandoned truck." I keep in my back pocket a money clip that also holds some credit cards. I fumble to pick one out, thinking, I'll give him some money. I won't even get a volunteer. They're all busy talking with others. Usually we don't give money out to people. We take them to get something to eat. I took the money out. David pushed his finger in front of me. He said, I don't want your money. I want this Jesus, the one you were talking about, because I'm not going to make it. I'm going to die on the street. I completely forgot about David, and I started to weep for myself. I was going to give a couple of dollars to someone God had sent to me. See how easy it is? I can make the excuse I was tired. There was no excuse. I was not seeing him the way God sees him. I was not feeling what God feels. But oh, did that change. David just stood there. He didn't know what was happening. I pleaded with God, God, forgive me, please forgive me. I'm so sorry to represent you this way, and I'm so sorry. Here I am with my message and my points, and you send somebody, and I am not ready for it. Something came over me. Suddenly, I started to weep deeper, and David began to weep. The smell of his person became a beautiful aroma. Here's what I thought the Lord made real to me. If you do not love this smell, I cannot use you, because this is why I called you where you are. This is what you are about. You are about this smell. Christ changed David's life. He started memorizing portions of Scripture that were incredible. We got him a place to live. We hired him in the church to do maintenance. We got his teeth fixed. He was a handsome man when he came out of the hospital. They detoxed him in 6 days. He spent that Thanksgiving at my house. He also spent Christmas at my house. When we were exchanging presents, he pulled out a little thing and he said, this is for you. It was a little white hanky. It was the only thing he could afford. A year later, David got up and talked about his conversion to Christ. The minute he took the mic and began to speak, I said, the man is a preacher. This past Easter, we ordained David. He is an associate minister of a church in New Jersey. And I was so close to saying, here, take this. I'm a busy preacher. We can get so full of ourselves. Here's a man's life that was transformed by the gospel, who gained a knowledge of the will of God and who lives with joy, who was lost and now is found because of what Christ has done for him in paying for his sins so that he could have new life. May this be our prayer for many, that we wouldn't have a hard attitude, that we wouldn't be focused on ourselves, always being negative, but that we would be looking and praying that many would come and be transformed through this word and that God would use us. You see, ladies and gentlemen, that's discipleship. I dare think where any of us would be without it. When Jesus says, this kingdom is like leaven, this kingdom is like a mustard seed, it seems small and imperceptible, but it grows and it bears much fruit. The Son of Man came to seek and save the lost. May we never forget this simple truth.
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5: The Return by Sylvia Kwon. Narrated by Lauren Williams. This is a DAISY recording produced by the Vision Australia Information Library Service commencing on the 4th of September 2015. Chapter 12. She pulled the turkey out of the oven to baste it again. The date and walnut stuffing was bursting between its legs and a promising, savoury smell filled the house. It did indeed feel like Christmas. She had ordered the bird from Ted a month ago, not long after she got the letter from Paul. Despite the news, she knew that they would need a turkey. She hadn't been wrong. A plump 16-pound bird, there would be plenty of cold meat left over for sandwiches. She reached for the old cake tin on the bench and lifted out the pudding. She made one every year, a few weeks before Christmas, because she knew how much Frank liked it. It was dark and sumptuous in the muslin cloth. A rich combination of fruit and sherry soaked together, and it gave off an intoxicating sweet smell. She would take it to him later. It would be the first Christmas without Frank since he'd been away at war. A couple of days ago, she and Paul had put up the tinsel around the fireplace and hung the wreath on the front door. Despite everything, it felt good to have him home for Christmas. She remembered how excited he would be on Christmas morning. The presents, the food, visits to neighbours, families. Heady time. When she was young, it had been such a Spartan affair. It was only after she got married and saw how the Gibsons had celebrated that she'd learnt something of the festive excitement and generosity. Then Paul came along and it progressed from there. Decorations were put up, puddings made, and presents became bigger and better each year. Paul came into the kitchen dressed in a neatly pressed green and brown striped shirt with a fashionably wide collar and cuffs and those narrow trousers of his. He walked up to her and kissed her cheek. "Mum, Merry Christmas." Miko appeared behind him, wearing a cream dress with pearl-like buttons down the front, holding a small box wrapped in pale pink mottled paper. Her hair was tied back with a wide clip and soft lipstick glowed on her lips. Myrna had put on her green dress again. Holding the box with both hands, Miko offered it to Myrna with a bow. When she had straightened, she said, "Merry Christmas. We hope you like the gift." Myrna couldn't help but accept it in a similar manner. She took the box with both hands and briefly stooped her shoulders. "Why, thank you. How good of you, yes. Merry Christmas." She felt the texture of the wrapping paper in her hand. It felt like fabric, not paper. Yet it was paper. She felt obliged to open the present without tearing it and peeled the paper back carefully to reveal an elegant box made of golden bamboo. She opened its lid. A beautiful celadon teapot sat inside, cushioned by wooden shavings like a piece of lost treasure. "My goodness," she remarked as she lifted it out of the box. She held up the teapot with both hands and examined its shiny surface. The glazed china was cold and smooth beneath her touch. "It's such a beautiful teapot," she said, turning it in different angles. Miko told her, "The handle is made of bamboo. It is so delicate, you know, for wood." She wrapped her hand around the handle, taken with the twisted and fashioned wood, which felt as light as bunched leaves. She was transported momentarily to the land that had enticed her son. After dinner one night, we went for a walk and ended up in one of the old districts of Tokyo, Paul told her. I remember the night well, it was freezing and all I wanted to do was just get out of the cold, so we wandered into a ceramic shop. You should have seen the place, it was tiny, you could hardly swing a cat in there. His eyes were dancing again. I wanted to warm up, so he pretty much looked at every item in the shop and found this teapot. I thought it might be about time to give old Beryl's a rest, explained Paul. Beryl would have liked it, I'm sure, Myrna said, placing the teapot on the shelf above the stove. It was the most prominent place in the kitchen, and anyone who came through the door couldn't help but notice it. She smoothed the wrapping paper and rolled it. It was too good to throw away. Then she fetched their presents from her sewing room. Merry Christmas, she said, and handed them a parcel each. I'm afraid there's not too many gift shops around here. The larger present was the quilt she had finished making the day before. The other was an old silver photo frame that had belonged to Frank's mother. A wedding gift of sorts, she supposed. Carol would have been horrified to learn that it had ended up with her grandson's Japanese wife, but she would never know, thank goodness. She'd thought long and hard about giving such a gift, but it was Christmas after all. What do they say? Time for giving and sharing. The photo frame once belonged to Frank's mother, she explained to Miko, who was running her finger along its edges. The polished metal gleamed. It is beautiful and special. Thank you, said Miko in a hushed tone. They sat down to lunch in the dining room, used so rarely that it didn't quite feel like it belonged to the house. She had dusted the furniture, including the mahogany balloon-backed chairs, and had laid a white linen tablecloth over the French polished table. She had even gone to the trouble of arranging a vase of red bottle brush cuttings from the garden as a centrepiece, which now lifted the room with a splash of festive colour. She wished Frank was here, but then again, she was also relieved at his enforced absence. Paul carved the meat, and they ate with Christmas carols in the background. The lunch was cosy and pleasant, and any thought of Frank disappeared quickly from her mind. After the meal, they sat in the living room and drank their wine. Everyone's cheeks were a little flushed, and Paul set up the portable record player in front of the fireplace. Soon, Johnny Cash's sonorous voice filled the house. Paul turned to her. Mum, shall we? He took her hand and helped her to her feet. Once he'd pushed the coffee table into the corner near the window, the two of them danced to I Guess Things Happen That Way. Miko watched them swaying slightly to the music. Myrna felt a little clumsy at first, but Paul's dapper movements guided her, and she recalled those nights when Frank had been away or at the pub and they had danced together. Paul had been 15 or so before he went through that other silent stage, when he had been captured by the excitement of a newfound love, music. She had been pleased when he had generously shared this love with her. Slightly out of breath, she let go of Paul's hand and sat down. He then urged Miko to dance with him, and when she shook her head, he merely laughed and pulled her up anyway, twirling her around. Myrna watched them smiling, slightly giddy from the wine and this unexpectedly joyous day with the young couple dancing in front of her. She thought, if Frank had been here, this would have been impossible. The warm pudding sat on her lap while Paul drove her car. She had been reluctant to get into his small car, and Paul thankfully didn't insist. The paddocks were empty of life, toughened and unforgiving. The wind was warm and the long yellow grass on the side of the road swayed idly. Before they left, they had agreed to leave Miko at home, that it would be wise to avoid a bedside meeting and instead wait until Frank was back from the hospital. Myrna had dreaded mentioning it to Paul, but to her relief, he had taken it better than she had expected. So they set off together, mother and son, while Miko stayed and cleaned up. I've been thinking, Mum. I'll stay and help for a while, you know, until Dad gets better.
6: I'm really glad to hear you say that. It'll be a while before your dad's up and about. His hip's going to take a while to mend. He was talking about you doing more around here, but I have to admit that was before I knew anything about Miko. You know how upset he was about you going to Japan in the first place.
5: Paul nodded and stared into the road with a solemn face, eyes narrowed. From this angle, his profile was all nose, just like Frank's. I know, but I couldn't help it. I mean, I didn't have to go, but it felt like some missing puzzle in my life. I can't really explain it, and when they asked for people to go over there, I saw my chance to find out. She turned her head and looked out her passenger window. Her eyes felt heavy.
6: When your dad got back from Burma, there was no way to talk about it.
5: We didn't even try. They really didn't know how to, I suppose. Besides, I don't think we had the words back then, and I'm not sure if we do now. And even if we did, I don't know whether we would have used them. Looking back, we just got on with it, just as everybody else did. Thinking about it now, it had been like getting stuck on a train that had suddenly, without warning, swerved onto a different line and hurtled them along to a new, unknown destination. They had had no choice but to stick it out, not knowing where they would end up. I had no idea that I would like Japan so much, and I tried not to think about what would happen once I got back. He paused as if puzzled by his own thought. It's funny, but as time went on, I found that I missed home more. I remember sitting on the Shinkansen, the bullet train, I may have mentioned it in a letter, thinking, I'll never go back to Australia. I felt on top of the world that it couldn't get any better than this, but in my spare time as I walked around, I was always hoping to catch a glimpse of what was going inside, you know, behind the doors of all the houses. She nodded at him to encourage him to go on with the story. The sweet, carefree mood at lunch earlier was still between them. He continued, no matter how fast or how brilliant everything was, the Japanese are really old-fashioned when it comes to family. I mean, three generations living together was common. And I guess I realised that I could never belong. I started to think about home more. Besides, Miko was really happy about coming here. In fact, she was the one who urged me to come home, that at least I still had parents. His voice trailed off as if he was unsure that he was making sense, and he became quiet, captured by his thoughts. She didn't know what to say to him. Their past and their current lives were twisting like a whirlwind, and she too was unsure where it would come to rest. She cleared her throat and told him, "This is your home. We all come from somewhere, and this is yours as well as mine." She said this as much for herself as for him. Frank was sleeping when they walked into his room. The curtains were open, and he was bathed in the whitest of lights. She moved one of the chairs from the far corner and sat by his side. Paul sat on the windowsill, arms crossed. Frank's head was slumped to one side, his chin almost touching his chest, and the red burnished skin of his neck was concertinaed in deep folds. Tufts of grey and white hair, curly and wiry, peeked out from the top of his white gown. She shook her head. "Is this what it takes to bring you to us? For us to get a peek behind that stubborn wall?" She tried not to dwell on the past. What was the point? It was done with. It was the future that mattered. But sitting in this white room, observing him, she felt its weight. "Frank, a new world has arrived on our doorstep, and we will have to find the courage to face it, even give it sustenance. The future is no longer just ours alone." She placed the orange she had brought for him on the meals table at the end of his bed. It sat there as if it had fallen from the ceiling. The first thing he would see when he opened his eyes. He stirred a little, and she watched him come to. His eyes blinked at the light, and she motioned at Paul to close the curtains a little. Once Frank's eyes had focused, he tried to sit up. He glanced at the orange. She leaned over him to adjust his pillow. Paul walked over to the other side of the bed and shook his father's hand. "How are you, Dad?" Colour had returned to Frank's face and he seemed more like his old self. He did not answer. Instead, his eyes, which had regained their sharpness, flicked at his son with suspicion. "So you made it home, did you? Those nips must have treated you all right." Paul's cheeks reddened. His fists were clenched inside his pockets and he backed away from the bed, standing with his back against the wall. "Yeah, I suppose you're right." "Please, Paul, just let him have his say. Give him some time."
7: "Well, you're really asking for trouble this time, aren't you?"
5: Frank took a deep breath, fired up. His chest rose and his jaw turned menacing. "Do you have any idea what you've gone and done? There are hundreds of girls around here, for God's sake. Why the hell not one of them? Are they not good enough for you? I mean, why did you have to go all the way over there to get one of those..." "Let him get things off his chest. It was surely better this way while Miko was not around."
7: "Look, I know you're both upset about Miko, but you're going to have to get used to her being around. I didn't exactly plan any of this."
5: He said these words through clenched teeth, trying to restrain his voice. But his face was defiant, chin raised high, and his nostrils flared as he took deep breaths to release the anger building within him. He'd worn the same expression the day he was brought home after a month-long stay with Frank's mother's cousin in Melbourne. He had not wanted to go, but Frank's mother had thought it best that he spend some time away while Frank recovered. She was adamant that the boy should see his father at his best. Before Paul left, he cried and protested in her arms, begging to be allowed to stay. She almost gave in. But she was in shock herself, grappling with the change in Frank, worried whether they could resume their lives they'd had before.
7: When he returned, the crying little boy had been replaced by a stone-faced, angry boy who looked at you with different eyes. Heaven knows it's not going to be easy for any of us, but we must at least try, she said softly but clearly. Her voice was no match for the men's moods, but she meant every word, because what else was there? The wrestling of doubts, the suspicions, what was the point? There was no turning back. The future was here. She had never shirked from it before, and she wasn't about to start now. That's what women did, as mothers and wives, held their men together, kept their families within their grasp. Though there were times when she wished she could just sit with them and not fear the cracks, hoping for a seamless, light moment to bind them all. You've got no idea what she's gone through already back in Japan. She lost both of her parents because of the war. Paul's voice was now hard and accusing. His arms were folded across his chest, and his unflinching, cold stare judged them. The Return by Sylvia Kwon. Narrated by Lauren Williams. This is a Daisy recording produced by the Vision Australia Information Library Service. Chapter 13. Paul tells me your parents are gone, Myrna said to Miko as they finished their breakfast. Yes, my father died in the war, and my mother passed away a few years ago while I was at university. Miko sipped her tea and gave Harry little bits of her toast, something that Paul did every morning. Any other family back in Japan? It was easier asking Miko than Paul. Myrna was less self-conscious about saying the wrong thing, especially after the conversation at Frank's bedside. Yes, my uncle and my grandmother are still there. They live in a small village outside Kobe. My mother and I went to live with them after my father died. She paused at the mention of her father. I cannot remember him very well. I was only a small girl when he left. Miko's eyes fluttered as if the light in the room was too bright. Myrna nodded. Her usual words of sympathy that she would offer to anyone else escaped her. My mother thought she was lucky to find a job working for the British forces. She worked in the kitchen and it prevented us from going hungry. This is after Japan lost, when the war ended? Yes, it was a difficult time. She hesitated before adding. My mother was treated badly because she worked for the enemy. She was attacked with rocks. People stopped talking to her. I stopped going to school and spent some time at the camp learning English. Her head was lowered and she gazed into her teacup. Suddenly Myrna saw her as that little girl by her mother's side, shy but eager. Unfortunately, my mother became very sick after I left Kobe to go to university in Tokyo. Her eyes, the colour of licorice, glistened for just a moment, but any hint of emotion quickly disappeared. But I think she will be happy that I finished university and came to Australia. She said this with such brightness, Myrna's heart tugged inside her chest. Afterwards, Miko took a camera and left for a walk. She had been a keen photographer back in Japan, and Paul had spent all of Boxing Day setting up a darkroom for her out in the shed. She had seen in his determination his love for Miko. He'd got up early and, after cordoning off one corner of the shed, constructed temporary walls out of old corrugated sheets, filling all the gaps with timber and wallpaper. He even installed the old toilet door and managed to mount a small sink and table at one end of the small room. By evening, he had turned the space into a workable room. Myrna retreated to her sewing room and turned on her small wireless, which she kept next to her sewing table. The war in Vietnam was escalating. The communists were heading south under the command of Ho Chi Minh, their liberator. Australian troops would be sent to fight alongside the Americans. The government would introduce a system of conscription, names drawn randomly by birth dates. What if Paul was called up? Tom. A war for every generation. How lucky are the men and their loved ones? It grated her. All this talk of another war, of more young men being sent off to foreign soil. She ran the machine over the new quilt she'd begun a few days ago. The fabric glided smoothly through it, and the gentle rhythm of the needle and the foot pedal soothed her. Miko was late getting back for lunch, so Paul decided to go and find her. As Myrna sliced the leftover pie, she looked up at the window and saw them return together, holding hands, heads close. Miko had her camera slung around her neck, her sunflower yellow cotton dress bright as a canary against the dull vista. She thought of Paul's first girlfriend, Sonia, a local girl who moved to Melbourne and married a lawyer. The first time she came for dinner, Paul had gone out of his way to keep some physical distance between himself and Sonia, sitting next to his father, saying very little, trying to be more than his 17 years. Sonia didn't even notice, chatting away happily, bringing more news into the house than the wireless. But then later, when they had retreated to the spare room to listen to records, she heard them giggling and fumbling, the boy and the man jostling within him. Paul came in first. Miko was taking some photos in the hill behind the house. He was chirpy. Myrna smiled at him. He continued, "She's quite a good photographer. Just before we left, she got some of her photos published in the magazines over there." Miko entered and flashed an exuberant smile. Her hair was loose about her shoulders and the wind had teased it a little fuller than usual. There was such easy complicity between them, like two well-oiled parts of a machine. The edges of Myrna's body softened as she watched them, drawn to their youthful energy. They sat down to lunch. Both Paul and Miko ate with large bites, but Myrna didn't have much of an appetite. She nibbled at the salad and played with the food on her plate before lifting a small piece of meat to her mouth. Miko saw some wallabies on the edge of the property. She just about nearly fell over. Paul laughed. The skin gathered in all the right places around his eyes and mouth. Miko added, "The kangaroos or wallabies? I was so surprised. I could not believe they were there in front of me. They stood and watched me and then hopped away. It was strange, like a dream." Myrna joined in. "You wouldn't get that in Japan, I suppose. I gather you got some pictures." "No, sorry, I was not ready for them. I walked away angry at myself." "Oh, wouldn't worry. There'll be plenty more if you stick around here." "Mom's right, they'll be around again. But next time, make sure you have your camera ready, all right?" Paul laughed and dug his finger playfully into her arm. Miko nodded, cheeks filled with food. They no longer mystified her. Young and enthusiastic, simply having found one another in unexpected circumstances. But did any of us ever meet our husbands, wives, in the right circumstances? They were trying their best to do what was right. They had come here, to her and Frank, for some kind of approval, perhaps even love.
6: "May I make you some Japanese tea?" Miko asked after Paul left to check on the sheep. "If you like. You managed to bring some with you." "Yes, I was not sure if I could."
7: "No, no, you did the right thing. You won't have a chance finding it here, I can assure you."
6: Miko disappeared down the hallway towards her room. Oh, Lord, Japanese tea. She had no idea what to expect. She had read somewhere it was to be consumed without milk. She wasn't sure if she wanted to try it, though her mother had taken her tea black. Miko returned with a small cylindrical-shaped tea caddy made out of red enamel. She made the tea in the new teapot and left it to brew. After a few minutes, she poured a green liquid the colour of Melaleuca leaves into their cups. "It's green tea with roasted rice," Miko explained. Myrna raised it to her mouth. It smelt of toasted or roasted leaves, perhaps herbs. She couldn't quite place it. Burnt paper? She took a small sip. It wasn't unpleasant. More like lightly flavoured hot water. "That's not too bad. A little bland for me." She took another sip to make sure her verdict was true. Not wanting to be too dismissive of it, she added, "It's somewhat refreshing, though." She drank a little more of it. With each sip, she tried to reassess its effect on her. But in the end, she found it too tart without the milk. "Yes, it is different from the English tea. I'm happy to say I enjoy both," said Miko. "Well, why don't you leave the tea out here on the bench next to the other one, and you can make yourself a cup whenever you want to." This seemed logical. It didn't make sense that she should have to hide her tea in her room. "Thank you, if that is all right." "Does Paul like this tea?" She couldn't quite imagine him sipping this stuff, no matter how much he loved Miko. Miko shook her head. "No, he does not like the tea." She smiled as she added, "But he loves Japanese beer." Myrna chuckled. "Yes, that sounds about right." "One night, we went out to dinner. It took a long time for him to eat because the restaurant did not have a fork. He tried very hard, but it was too difficult for him. After that, I carried a fork for him in my bag. I wish I could have seen him trying to eat with those chopsticks." Yes, she would have liked to have been there. It was not hard for her to picture him, though, trying his best to impress Miko, perhaps even laughing at his own clumsy efforts. After they had finished their tea, Miko offered to show Myrna around her dark room. Myrna followed her out to the shed. It was hot inside, like the outhouse of her childhood, and she noticed that Paul had even gone to the trouble of installing a small fan in the corner. Nevertheless, she found the room within the shed suffocating and the smell of chemicals punishing on her nostrils.
7: Still, she wanted to know what the fuss had been about, why Paul had gone to so much effort. So she stood next to Miko, watching her carefully dip blank paper in different trays.
6: "You don't mind this smell?" Myrna asked as she brushed her nose with the back of her hand.
8: "Yes, it is strong, but I make sure I go outside as often as possible. I develop just a few at a time."
7: She felt beads of sweat tickle her eyebrows, yet Miko showed no response to the heat. The fan rattled gently, but she could hardly feel its effect.

patches spreading on the submerged sheet. Miko shook it gently a few times with a pair of plastic tongs, and soon the form of a bird, a magpie, emerged. My goodness! So that's how it's done, is it? It's like some sort of magic. It was almost miraculous to see a sheet of white paper transformed in minutes right before your eyes to a picture that had been hidden there all along. She envied the pristine white paper, unwritten and always full of possibilities. Yes, it is amazing, isn't it? Miko beamed. Myrna shook her head, impressed. You seem to enjoy doing this. Yes, it was my hobby in Japan, and I am so happy to be able to do it here. Miko was a little breathless. Her eyes shone in the dim red light like two pins and gained a lively quality. Where had she seen this before? Oh, yes. That time Paul had told the Mount Arapili story to Miko. He'd become transformed then, just like Miko was now. The Return by Sylvia Kwon. Narrated by Lauren Williams. The sound recording was produced by the Vision Australia Information Library Service, commencing on the 4th of September 2015. This book was published by Hatchett in 2014. Copyright and permission to record has been granted by Hatchett Lever Australia to the Vision Australia Information Library Service. No unauthorised copying, broadcasting, or public performance of this recording is permitted.

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studios of 2RPH in Sydney. In this week's program, we have an article from Renew magazine about, well, composting, FOGO, what are the options? We'll come to that later in the program, starting though with a piece from the ABC News website, published on the 28th of September, How to Maximise Your EV's Range While Spending As Little As Possible. This is written by Tegan Osborne and it's available online at abc.net.au/news. If you're among the many Australians who have bought an electric vehicle this year, maximising the range of your new ride might be on your mind. EVs have improved greatly in terms of range, but still use more energy during longer freeway-type drives. And while charging an EV is significantly cheaper than refueling with petrol or diesel, there's still money to be saved by using them more efficiently. Experts say getting the most out of an EV battery isn't that different to getting good value from a tank of fuel, but there are some key differences to be aware of. The one big advantage EVs have is the ability to create their own power via regenerative braking. When an EV goes into slowdown, then it's actually acting as a generator, says Australian Electric Vehicle Association technical convener Michael Day, based in Epping, New South Wales, on Darug country. Regenerative braking can be turned on and off, but he says newer EVs have it turned on by default. You can also take advantage of regenerative braking by practicing one-pedal driving, which actually involves using the brake as little as possible. You just ease on and ease off the accelerator pedal, says Electric Vehicle Council Senior Policy Manager Bjorn Siem, who works in Mianjin, Brisbane. It's a little bit strange to begin with, but once you get used to it, it's brilliant. Mr. Day uses one-pedal braking all the time. Not in an unsafe way. You tend to be able to moderate the momentum of the car better with the throttle and then use the brakes as an emergency stop when you really need to, he says. For new owners, some of the fun of EVs is their get-up-and-go, Mr. Day says. But as with combustion engine cars, avoiding the temptation to make a fast getaway at every set of traffic lights can go a long way to using less battery power and preserving your EV's range. Most electric vehicles can get off the line quite quickly, Mr. Day says, but you don't need to do that. Where you're driving can also affect your EV's range, says RACV motoring editor Terry Martin, who lives in South Gippsland on Gunai Kurnai and Bunurong country. EVs are better suited to stop-start driving in the city, when the car can recover energy through regenerative braking and so forth, he says. When you're out on the freeway driving, they're less efficient. You're sapping a lot of energy from the battery, so your range will diminish more quickly. However, the experts say using your EV's cruise control, autopilot, and/or eco mode can help avoid peaks and dips in acceleration that can drain your battery. If you're running low on charge during a long drive and you're not sure you'll make it to a charger, Mr. Siem says the best thing to do is actually just slow down. Even from 100 kilometres per hour to 90 makes a big difference, he says. If you really need to eke it out, then going down to 70 will actually give you a lot more range.
Turning off your aircon and other unnecessary add-ons can help too, but speed is by far the biggest drain, Mr. Siam says. Outside of speed, tyre pressure is probably the biggest drain on EV charge, Mr. Siam says. If tyres are significantly deflated, they will produce a lot of drag. They won't roll as efficiently, so they will use a lot more energy, he says. He recommends keeping them to the manufacturer's recommended pressure and checking them once a month. Mr. Martin says avoiding excess weight and aerodynamic drag can also help. The more you're carrying around, the more energy you're using, he says. Make sure you're not carrying around things that you don't need. He says anything that adds drag, like roof racks, also drains power. Treating your battery well is another way to help preserve your range in the longer term. Batteries nowadays are pretty capable, so as long as you're sensible, they'll actually last really well, Mr. Day says. Most manufacturers recommend keeping EV batteries at between 20 to 80% capacity, he says, unless you're going on a long trip and need maximum charge. Manufacturers say charge at home on a destination charger because that's a nice, slow, gentle charge. Avoid going too low. Avoid going too high. Avoid charging too fast if you can, he says. And to power up as cheaply as possible, Mr. Day recommends charging at home using solar power or an electricity plan with cheap rates when you're able to plug in. If you've got a solar system, then that's gold standard, he says. When it's sunny, I'm basically charging. I used to pay $3,000 a year in fuel. With my electric vehicle running almost exclusively off solar, it cost me $100. And that was Tegan Osborne reporting for the ABC News website with how to maximise your EV's range while spending as little as possible. And that article appeared online on the 28th of November.

You're listening to Green Advocate. My name is Natalie Shea. The next article I have for you comes to us from Renew magazine, issue number 176, which is the July to September edition. And this feature article is titled FOGO, Humus, and the Magic in Between. Compost is one of nature's most effective recycling systems. Whether it's created in a backyard worm farm or in a municipal-scale FOGO facility, the process follows the same basic principles. Tom Fox explores how organic waste becomes nutrient-rich compost and how you can replicate the process at home. Compost, organic material, black gold, the rejuvenator of soils, the thing we rely on to live and invariably return to when we pass. Composting has come a long way since we dug holes in the garden, buried kitchen scraps, and let nature take its course. While the basic biological processes remain the same, today's food organics and garden organics, or FOGO, systems operate at a municipal scale, turning thousands of tons of organic waste into valuable compost products each year. While the fundamental processes of pasteurisation and maturation behind modern composting haven't changed dramatically, they have become more efficient and accessible, serving larger communities than ever before. The best part? As resource recovery systems continue to improve, there is now a wealth of opportunities to engage in this beautiful process at home. Whether you have a large backyard, a small garden, or simply an interest in reducing waste, there are composting solutions to suit almost any space and lifestyle. Organics recycling at scale. If you've never considered starting a compost pile, bokashi bin, or worm farm, now's the time. They're relatively inexpensive to set up, and once things are humming along, you've got great access to fantastic fertilizer and soil conditioner, literally on tap in your own backyard. Managing organic waste at home isn't for everyone, however, and that's okay too. Here in Australia, we're fortunate to have some exemplary resource recovery systems operating at a municipal level. The process is essentially the same, whether it's happening in a backyard compost bin or a council-scale facility. Composting relies on the right ingredients, combined with heat, moisture, oxygen, and time. At a resource recovery facility, that process typically takes around 12 weeks to transform food and garden waste into nutrient-rich compost. These world-class facilities can take your FOGO, screen it, treat it, and blend it into valuable compost and soil products for landscaping projects. Before you know it, there's a sweet-smelling, earthy and nutrient-rich addition ready for gardens, parks and revegetation projects. Because the processes at the council and household levels are so similar, what we put in our FOGO collection bins matters. Just like a backyard compost bin or worm farm, FOGO systems can't break down plastics and inorganic materials, that is, things that didn't grow in nature. As such, these items shouldn't be placed in your FOGO bin. So, what can go in? Organic? Inorganic? Carbon-based? Compostable? Biodegradable? Biodegradable plastic? Bioplastic-lined products? Compostable packaging?
Confused? You're not alone. Fortunately, in my 16 years working in environmental education, we've always come back to a simple tagline that helps determine whether something can go into the FOGO collection service and, by extension, our at-home composting efforts. Things you eat, things that grow, pop them in your FOGO. Think about the following. Dog poo, plastic bags, glass, nappies, plastic containers. Can you eat any of these? Typically not, unless you want to end up in hospital. Do they grow in the garden? Again, not typically. The simple answer is that they don't belong in your FOGO collection or your at-home compost system. Note, dog and pet poo can be composted, but it is recommended that you have a separate, dedicated pet waste compost bin, and the finished product is added to ornamental gardens, not edible gardens. Anything else going into your organics recycling system is costly, slows the composting process, and at worst, increases the risk of chemical leachates entering the soil as these green packaged materials start to break down. Pasteurisation, maturation, and aerobic microbial growth. You may have heard the term pasteurised milk, but did you know the same process applies to composting at a municipal scale? Typically, the pasteurisation process for FOGO involves organic material being placed in large in-vessel tunnels. These tunnels are constantly monitored for aeration, moisture, humidity, and temperature to achieve the optimum cooking or pasteurisation level. These tightly controlled conditions encourage microbial and fungal growth, which is essential to the composting process. Temperatures typically reach around 60 to 65 degrees Celsius, destroying weed seeds, invasive plants, and many pathogens before the next stage of organics recycling begins. The second stage is maturation. Things just get better with time. Fine wine, good cheese, great compost. For industry-sized facilities, the maturation stage can last anywhere from 6 to 8 weeks. It is during this time that humus begins to take shape. Humus, that's H-U-M-U-S, humus, a dark, rich, moist, almost chocolate cake-like material, is a fundamental building block of healthy topsoil. It supplies depleted soils with much-needed nutrients, beneficial microbes, and water retention properties. For best results at a municipal-scale facility, the matured compost is sifted through large trommel screeners to yield a compost blend that is roughly 4 millimetres in size, ready to be added to large-scale landscaping and revegetation projects. Home composting, bringing the resource recovery process to your own backyard. The exciting thing about composting at home is that you're replicating the same process used in large-scale FOGO facilities, just on a much smaller scale. The screening of FOGO material happens right on the kitchen bench by making sure the things you add to your compost bins and worm farms are what we discussed earlier in this article, things you eat, things that grow. You're encouraging the best decomposition rates for your precious resources. Anything else, like plastic containers, plastic bags, and glass, needs to find a home in the general waste
or recycling bins. The pasteurisation and cooking of your organics happens in a sunny but shaded during summer part of your garden, where the contents are placed into a large compost bin, worm farm, or if you're especially handy, a repurposed bathtub. Aeration is simple too. Turn over your compost pile with a corkscrew-shaped tool called a compost aerator once a fortnight. Remember, we want the compost to stay nice and aerobic to support microbial growth. Finally, around 18 to 20 weeks later, you can begin harvesting the microbes and humus that help support healthy topsoil. A 4mm compost screen, reminiscent of panning for gold, and compost is, after all, a kind of black gold, can separate the finer material ready to be added to a seed-raising mix. This screened material can also be added straight to the garden as a soil conditioner and feeder. The larger material left on top of the screener can then be returned to your compost for further maturation. The scale may be different, but the principle remains exactly the same. In much the same way that cars were invented as a way to get somewhere fast, we can still get to our destinations on a bicycle. Organics recycling is much the same. We can repurpose our FOGO material at a large scale for community uptake by those who may not have the capacity or opportunity to recover those precious resources themselves. For those of us who are able to, or simply interested in exploring the natural and ecological processes of decomposition, nothing beats collecting food and garden scraps and adding them to a thriving worm farm just outside your back door. And that article came to us from Renew magazine, issue number 176. It was titled FOGO, Humus and the Magic in Between. And that was Tom Fox exploring how organic waste becomes nutrient-rich compost and how you can replicate the process at home. And staying with Renew magazine for the final segment of our program, reading now from the in-depth section which appears towards the front of each magazine, here's a segment titled Long-Distant Trucks Going Electric Too. Short and medium-distance trucking is easy to electrify, as there are electric trucks that can do such routes on a single charge, but long-distance trucking needs a different approach. Long-distance electric trucking requires either very rapid truck battery charging, such as the megawatt-level charging standard that has been developed for charging larger vehicles quickly, the Megawatt Charging Standard, or MCS, which uses a specially dedicated triangular charge connector capable of transferring up to 3.75 megawatts, or swappable batteries. Here in Australia, not a lot has been done on moving long-distance trucking to electric drivetrains, except for a few notable exceptions, such as the Janus swappable battery system. However, like all things electrification, China is moving quickly, with the world's largest battery manufacturer, CATL, developing a rapid battery swap system, similar to the swap stations that NIO uses on their light passenger vehicles. The CATL system has already been deployed at scale across China. Trucks drive into the swap station, and an automated system swaps out the removable battery modules in just a few minutes, getting the truck back on the road in less time than it would take to put diesel in the tank. But CATL is not stopping at China. They plan to roll out the technology much further,
starting with Europe. Teaming up with UK energy provider Octopus Energy in a joint venture called Swaptopus, CATL will be deploying the first of their mega hubs in the UK in 2027, with more than 30 planned by 2035. Each hub will be capable of servicing thousands of lorries a day. And while operating an electric truck is already cheaper than a diesel equivalent, the plan is to have many spare batteries at each hub, charging them from off-peak electricity to further reduce the cost to truck operators. Even better, that massive energy storage at each hub will be used as virtual power plants to support the grid, adding even more benefit from heavy vehicle electrification. Battery swapping will be a significant part of the future of commercial transport. We have field proven this technology in China, and we are delighted to bring it to the UK and Europe as part of our joint venture with Octopus, said Dr. Robin Zeng, Chairman and CEO of CATL. So that was an unattributed article titled Long Distance Trucks Going Electric Too, and that was from the in-depth section towards the front of the current edition of Renew magazine. And I think we have time for one more short little piece, this from the upfront section of Renew magazine, EVs preventing premature deaths. We know EVs are just cleaner, but just how much does a transition to EVs benefit the population? A recent study published in Nature Health in May this year found that across 150 Chinese cities, pollution dropped dramatically. PM2.5 particles declined by 23.8%, while carbon monoxide dropped by just over 30%. The end result is an estimated 262,000 fewer premature deaths from air pollution. Air pollution causes around 4 million premature deaths globally each year, with much of that pollution coming from the transport sector. Two pollutants that didn't drop by much were nitrogen dioxide, that's NO2, and coarse particulates, both primarily produced by heavy trucks, which are still largely unelectrified. The study also found that more affluent areas, where uptake of electric transport options was higher, saw the greatest reductions in pollution. Improvements in air quality will continue in China, where BEVs and PHEVs make up over 60% of the automotive market, and similar improvements are likely to be seen wherever transport becomes mostly electrified. So that was a brief unattributed part of the upfront section of the current edition of Renew magazine. That's issue number 176, the July to September edition. And that is all we have time for in this week's edition. My name's Natalie Shea. Thank you so much for your company, and I hope you've enjoyed this week's program. I'll be back again at the same time next week with more Green Advocate, and I hope you can join me again then. Bye for now.

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1: Opportunity. Coming up from the BBC World Service, the interview. Conversations with the people shaping our world. With me, James Naughtie. In this episode, I'm speaking to the former Governor of California, Jerry Brown, elected four times to that powerful position, about a political career that spanned five decades and has known every elected president, from John F. Kennedy to Donald J. Trump. Brown reveals how his spirituality, as well as his political commitment, has guided him both personally and professionally. And he reflects on a tumultuous time in office as he considers the world as it is today.
4: Here's the paradox. You must drive for the unthinkable. You have to reach for the stars, but you got to keep your feet on the ground. So you must have the limits. And limits are not something that is spoken about.
1: Jerry Brown. Hear more on the interview after the news.
5: BBC News with Danielle Jałowiecka. The former UN Human Rights Chief Navi Pillay has warned against growing political attacks on international law in comments after being awarded the Nobel Peace Prize. Ms. Pillay cautioned that the world might return to a time when power determined whose suffering mattered. Speaking in the Nuremberg courtroom where Nazi leaders were prosecuted after the Second World War, she said she was honoured to receive the accolade.
6: This award strengthens my conviction that we must stand together in defence of the rule of law, in defence of independent courts, and an international legal order based on principle rather than selectivity.
5: The Norwegian Nobel Committee said the South African jurist of Indian origin had been instrumental in ensuring war crimes were prosecuted. Ms. Pillay recently presided over a UN commission which accused Israel of genocide in Gaza. The Israeli Foreign Ministry, which denies the accusation, said the award legitimised anti-Israel hatred and prejudice. But human rights advocates and other international law practitioners have roundly praised Ms. Pillay. The UN Human Rights Office welcomed the news and acknowledged her long-standing advocacy for human rights. Shabia Mantu is the office's spokesperson.
7: We're elated to hear the news that Navi Pillay has been awarded the Nobel Peace Prize. She's been a staunch defender and advocate of human rights, and it's more important in this day and age to see that accolade being awarded for those who are speaking out on violations and committing to the defence of human rights of all people around the world.
5: Saudi Arabia has said that three people, including a pilot, have been killed in two Houthi attacks on Thursday on the international airport in the capital Riyadh. The Civil Aviation Authority confirmed that a plane belonging to the national carrier Saudia was hit. Sebastian Usher reports.
8: When Saudi Arabia gave the green light earlier this week for the pro-government forces it backs in Yemen to move to all-out war against the Houthis, it was clear that the group would try to inflict more pain on the kingdom, and it has. The image of a burning plane at King Khalid Airport in Riyadh was bad enough for the Saudis, but the confirmation that a pilot was killed will shock Saudi citizens and expats alike. Airlines have already cancelled flights. There are questions over how Saudi defences couldn't stop the Houthi missiles. Pakistan says its forces are now bolstering Saudi defence capabilities as part of a new security pact, but what role they'll play remains uncertain.
5: Thieves in Italy have stolen 30,000 bottles of wine worth more than $5.5 million in total. A warehouse in Tuscany was targeted just as the family-owned Marchese Antinori winery was about to ship some of its most valuable bottles to customers abroad. Masked thieves disabled the alarm system and transported thousands of cases of red wine in two huge trucks. The family say it's the largest theft in the history of Italian wineries. You're listening to the World News from the BBC. Ethiopia has accused Eritrea of sending troops deep into its territory in Tigray, where the Ethiopian army has been advancing against rebel forces. In a leaked letter to the UN Security Council, Ethiopia called this an all-out invasion and said it may be forced to defend itself. In response, Eritrea accused landlocked Ethiopia of declaring a war of aggression. The Australian data centre company Firmus has scrapped its plans for what would have been one of the country's biggest ever stock market listings. Firmus, backed by Nvidia, had hoped its debut would value the company at more than $30 billion. Australia's become an attractive destination for data centre investment thanks to abundant natural gas supplies and land availability. Prosecutors in the Philippines are to drop one of the four charges against the Vice President Sara Duterte. The case of bribery will be abandoned to help speed up her impeachment trial, already in its 37th day. She's also charged with misuse of state funds, unexplained wealth, as well as an alleged assassination threat against President Ferdinand Marcos, once an ally of hers. The manager of Manchester City Football Club has reaffirmed his faith in the club in his first public reaction since it was found guilty last week of more than 100 breaches of Premier League financial rules. Enzo Maresca rejected suggestions Man City's reputation had been tainted.
2: Absolutely not. Again, the last time I was here was the treble season. I know the effort from the players, from the club, from the manager in that time that was Pep. So I know exactly the effort that the club put to achieve that kind of, you know, target. So I don't have any doubt about that.
5: He said he'd speak about the future after the club's appeal, which he said they would win. An independent commission found the 10 times English champions had arranged sham contracts with partners to artificially inflate revenues and reduce costs. And those are the latest stories from BBC World News.
1: Hello. This is the BBC special correspondent James Naughty, and this is The Interview from the BBC World Service. The best conversations coming out of the BBC. 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
3: I want to get freedom. I like that freedom.
9: A gender-equal world would be a better world for men too.
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11: These companies don't really, they don't care what governments do.
12: This is a war. The first thing that we want is the war to end.
1: For this interview, I met Jerry Brown, former governor of California, and we spoke at his home in the hills northeast of San Francisco. Born in 1938, Brown's first taste of politics was in 1958, when his father, a lawyer, was elected Democratic governor of California. Less than two decades later, Brown followed in his father's footsteps when he was elected as California's governor himself in 1974, succeeding the future Republican president, Ronald Reagan. It was the first of two eight-year periods as governor, with a gap of nearly three decades between them, in a long political career that made him one of the Democratic Party's best-known national figures. He oversaw the world's fifth-largest economy for 16 years, ran three times for his party's nomination for president, and over the course of his public life, he knew every president from John F. Kennedy to Donald Trump. Now retired, he lives on a piece of land where his ancestors settled in the middle of the 19th century. You're going to hear about his deep connection to the state of California, his reflections on how his era in politics compares with today's world, and how spirituality has helped to guide him in his personal and political life.
4: In the Jesuit seminary, we were told tantum quantum. That's in Latin, so much, how much. So much is needed, that's how much you get, that's how much you take. No more, no less. In Buddhism, the vow is delusions are endless. I vow to cut them down. So we say that every day.
1: Welcome to The Interview from the BBC World Service with Jerry Brown.
4: This land was where my grandmother grew up, and when she read me Bible stories as a very young child, she also said the Mountain House. The Mountain House was a wonderful place, special. And based on that memory, many, many years later, I got myself control of this land, and I built a house here. And from a place that had been totally abandoned, except for cows, for over 50 years, I now dwell here. I don't garage here, I dwell here, because I live in the memory and the places where my forebears lived so many years ago.
1: And they came here in the 1850s. California was the place to go, and it really was the idea of opportunity that became embedded in the whole spirit of the place, didn't it?
4: Well, it was the place to go, and people with the gold rush came from all over. A lot of Germans came, foreigners. We talked now about so many immigrants, but people were all immigrants at that point. And California has always been an exceptional place. It's been a magnet drawing people from Europe and from China and the rest of America. But once you're here, you don't really think about that. We're here, so I don't think about these mass migrations.
1: And you know the state as well as anybody on this earth. Your father was governor. He preceded Ronald Reagan as governor. You succeeded Ronald Reagan as governor. You were the bookends for Reagan. How do you look back on that period?
4: More optimistic, less polarized, more full of hope, simpler, exciting. A politics that was not as high-tech, as professionalized, as manipulative. Well, politics is always manipulative, but it was a good era. But I would say the emergence of Reagan was very shocking, and certainly shocking to my father, that an actor who'd never spent a day in government could somehow take the reins of California. So I guess in that sense, things were as shocking as they are today.
1: You say it was a hopeful time. It was certainly a tumultuous time. San Francisco itself was the heart of a kind of countercultural movement in the late 60s, became, you know, the city of peace and love and so on. The country was riven by Vietnam. You were a young man. It was a very divided country. I'm interested that you still look back on it as a time of hope.
4: Also, hope, and it seems simpler because at that time it seemed if we could just get out of Vietnam, if we could just, you know, retire Lyndon Johnson and retire Dick Nixon, then the future would open up to us. Well, now it's so different with Donald Trump, with social media, with the emergence of China, of other threats like artificial intelligence, like climate change, like bio threats. There are so many other things. The price of housing, young people don't have the same opportunity. People could take off a year, get an apartment for $100.
1: So it's more difficult to be hopeful now, you think.
4: Yes.
1: One of the interesting things you make there about the housing crisis, the disparity in wealth, California is a fascinating state in so many ways. And one of the fascinations is that, of course, we've got some of the richest men, and they mainly are men, in the world here, with fantastic power in Silicon Valley, hugely wealthy, a second Gilded Age. But you also still have terrible poverty. Now, you've got stuck into that on two separate occasions as governor. Why is it still there?
4: It's still there. That's the structure of society. The capitalist market system today emphasizes and in fact requires that those who do well be rewarded increasingly disproportionate to other people. So the gains for those who succeed at the top are getting bigger and richer, and the sustenance at the bottom and the middle is getting less and less.
1: How's it been allowed to become so tilted uncomfortably, as you would see it?
4: It's the logic of the market system. If you win, you win a lot. The internet allows for massive accumulations of eyeballs and therefore wealth and purchasing. And these companies that do so well, they have the mythology that the people who are at the top are the ones who deserve all this reward. Whereas I would say they don't, but they get it.
1: You ran for president three times. What would you do about it? Jimmy Carter, whom you tried to beat for the nomination in 1976 in your first shot, he was saying, I think until just before he died, that he thought the disparity of wealth in this country was one of the biggest problems that had to be sorted out. How would you deal with it if you were in a position to do it?
4: We obviously need a wealth tax. If Tesla wants to give Elon Musk $1 trillion over 10 years, then the people have to take back 99% of it. Now, can you get that? No, not at this point. Can you get it in one state? No, that would not work. Can you get it in one country? Probably not. So it would take an international agreement to tax the very wealthy so that you can't accumulate at the level they are today. We did that. Under Eisenhower, the tax was over 90% of income. Today, that's unthinkable. But at some point, it will be thinkable because the disparity is so obvious.
1: You are a very interesting figure politically because although you have been firmly on the liberal side of politics on most questions throughout your public life, you were also fiscally quite conservative, cautious. In your first term, double term as governor, you were re-elected, of course, you were famous for really wanting to watch where public spending went. So you were an unusual Democratic governor, weren't you?
4: Well, it's just the way I was brought up. In my household, we didn't buy things until we'd accumulated the money to pay for them. There was no such idea of borrow and spend. It was save and then spend, and don't spend too much. So the excess, I'd have to even say the decadence, has gone quite far from my own encounter. And it's also a sense of limits. Limits is inherent in the classical philosophy, the education that I was brought up with, and this idea of limitless. The proponents of artificial intelligence acknowledge that it can have a devastating impact on all of humanity, some horror, okay, some wipeout, extinction. But they are saying that it will lead to utopia. The chances are the invention of this general intelligence will be able to figure out everything, and it'll be utopia. That's what these Silicon Valley tech bros at the highest level are saying to themselves. Now, from my background, that's crazy. From Greek tragedy, from the plays of Aeschylus or Euripides to Christianity, and right on through Western philosophy, that sense of omnipotence and hubris is anathema. And yet today it is built into the genes of the people who are leading the tech revolution.
1: It brings us back to your spirituality, which is profound and has always been part of your private and, I should say, your public life. You were educated by Jesuits. You famously took a very close interest in Buddhism and its spiritual lessons. Spirituality has always been fundamental to you, hasn't it?
4: I was brought up that way. I guess the first spirituality would be my grandmother, who was not a Catholic. In fact, she was anti-Catholic, but she did read the Bible, was very interested in metaphysical questions. And I remember her saying to me, "What does metaphysics mean? I don't know what it means." But she had that interest. I just want to mention, with reference to limits, two sayings. One from my Jesuit Catholic education, one from my Zen Buddhist. In the Jesuit seminary, we were told tantum quantum. That's in Latin, so much, how much. So much is needed, that's how much you get, that's how much you take. No more, no less. In Buddhism, the vow is delusions are endless. I vow to cut them down. So we say that every day. Delusions are endless. I vow to cut them down. That is not what's going on in Silicon Valley.
1: And how did you try to apply that when you became governor of this state after Ronald Reagan and after 8 years before that, your father? How did you try to apply these lessons to the business of government?
4: To certainly curb the appetites of the advocates who always wanted more. And I learned rather early that as you give people what they ask for, you enable them to have more resources to come back the next year and ask for more and more and more. So from that understanding, I wanted to limit people, give them a little bit, because I know the next year they're going to come back and in the budget say, we need more. So it was a fruitless endeavor to give people what they wanted. You had to curb them ab initio.
1: And yet you wanted to use the money that was coming in tax dollars to make government work, because you believed that government could solve some of the problems, not all of them, that faced people.
4: Well, I believe the people, through their common instrumentality called government, can do things. It has an important role. I don't believe that the market system, based on prices and based on desire, desire for money. I keep in mind St. Paul's comments to Timothy, the love of money is the root of evil. Okay, that's the basis of our modern economic system. So we need limits, we need curbs, and government provides that limit.
1: You're listening to The Interview from the BBC World Service. I met Jerry Brown at home in the hills northeast of San Francisco, where his ancestors put down roots in the 1850s, in the days of the gold rush that brought hundreds of thousands of settlers to California in search of prosperity and a new life. It was the image of the American dream that promised a new life of opportunity, a spirit that is still precious today. We walked on the tracks where the stagecoaches brought hopeful travellers from across America and from overseas looking for a new future. His own politics, forged in the 1960s and still driving him in the Trump era, have always been individual, idealistic, bold. Now looking older, his voice a little thinner, he still talks with bright-eyed passion. Let's return to my conversation with Jerry Brown. Now, immigration, as you well know, is a very hot topic these days. Migration, the border. How do you reflect on where you are in this country on that question?
4: Well, I think we're moving toward a greater acceptance of immigration. It was very accepted, and then it became unacceptable when the migrations became so rapid and so numerous that, yes, it got people nervous, and then factories closed, which was also due to technology, but also due to foreign trade. That created anxiety and hardship, and that then fed into the anti-immigrant mood, which sweeps across Europe and across America. However, Trump, by creating his masked thugs who go out and pick up not only just men, but women and children who are working, are good people in America doing important work that we all need, and then throwing them in jail, sending them off to gulags in El Salvador or other places, that is creating a backlash. And already the majority of people don't agree with Trump's tactics. So Trump, in a paradoxical way, by going to extremes, reduces to absurdity the positions which he espouses.
1: Because the California economy, you know better than anyone, has always depended on migrants, many of them undocumented.
4: Well, the migrants, look at Silicon Valley. Who are running these companies? They don't sound like O'Brien or Smith. These are Indians. These are Chinese. These are Persians. Immigration is at the heart of our economic strength and innovation process. So, but it's going to have a balance. Trump pushed so far in the wrong direction that I think the pendulum will come back. And we're now achieving a balance.
1: When you came back as governor, a lot of people were saying, and this crossed the political divide, that California had become ungovernable, that finances had gone all over the place and so on. You, by general consent, turned it round. What does that tell you about politics and about government?
4: I will say when I started to run, and I reflected on that, I didn't know how the hell I was going to solve the budget deficit. It seemed, I didn't know. And I knew it could be a real mess and very painful.
1: And what was the first important step you took?
4: But the most important thing, even though I didn't know what the hell I was going to do, I still wanted to be there. I wanted to be governor again, even if it became an intolerable problem. Well, it turned out that, I was probably appropriate for the job because I'd like not to spend money. I don't enjoy spending money, whatever it is. I once bought a camera after working my paper route and selling candy at the football games, and I accumulated a little money, and I bought a camera. My father got very mad at me. How dare you buy something without checking with me first? So from a very early age, I was disincentivized to spend. We didn't spend a lot. So I was very congenial with cutting the budget, and we cut it a lot. And then I went and I got a tax increase. And that helped. We taxed the wealthy. You had to make $500,000 as a couple before you paid the first tax. Okay, I did some good work. However, the underlying economy, what they call the macro economy, the global economy, pushed California up, and that brings in revenue. Because of our income tax, we prosper as the economy prospers. I'm not in charge of the economy, so I did my little piece. I think it is a little piece, but more than probably most politicians. However, we were lifted. We were borne aloft by this impersonal business called the economy.
1: You've been concerned about that question of the Earth and its future, its physical future, for a very long time. And it was one of the things that marked you out, because in the early 70s, you were talking about the environmental challenge. There were other people, of course, but the majority of people didn't want to know. The car was still God in America. It didn't work at the time, did it? You're still trying to say wake up.
4: Well, it worked in the sense that California protected its coast with a coastal commission. It introduced solar collectors in the 70s. Now we have solar panels that on many days of the year provide most of the electricity in California. We have more electric vehicles. We have building standards that make for very energy efficient homes and buildings. So yeah, there was quite a lot. But if you stand back and say, what's going on? The emissions not only continue to rise, but their rate of increase is growing. So the direction is wrong and the pace of change is increasingly dangerous. So yeah, we're not waking up. The rivalries, the money, the golden calf is definitely in the driver's seat.
1: There is an argument that the private sector gets it and is making changes and in a sense is ahead of the game as compared with the political establishment. Do you have sympathy with that view?
4: Well, some business people are doing things that are important. I mean, even Elon Musk, who's done a lot of damage with his work with Trump, but he's got this Tesla, and it's quite a vehicle. Now we have BYD in China, and many other companies. So the companies are making the technologies and the tools that we need. But still, we haven't come to grips with limits. There must be a principle somewhere of satiety, enoughness, and we don't have that. There's no enoughness. It's unlimited, and that unlimited formula leads to absolute destruction.
1: In other words, we should say to ourselves, sometimes we have enough.
4: Right, but here's the paradox. You must drive, you know, for the unthinkable. You have to keep, you know, reach for the stars, but you got to keep your feet on the ground. So you must have the limits. And limits are not something that is spoken about.
1: You talk about

0: 150 years ago, when the Declaration was signed and the Constitution was eventually drawn up. Where does it stand today?
1: Well, first of all, democracy is a very being romantic about it. But back there in Greece, you had slaves were, I don't know, 30, 40, 50% of the population. Their imperial behavior was certainly not something we should approve of. So human nature is not anywhere near perfect. Our founders founded a republic. We had elected a president through an electoral college, and the presidential electors were picked by the legislators, not by the people. And if you didn't have property, you couldn't vote. If you're a woman, you couldn't vote. If you're Native American, you couldn't vote. If you're black, you couldn't vote. If you're an Asian, in many places, you couldn't vote. So this democracy changes and evolves, and it's expanded to become more inclusive. But as it becomes more inclusive, the rudder is loose, and we do need leadership that respects tradition, that respects limits and norms. And now we have this appeal to the masses, to popular opinion, to passing fads that can be quite destructive.
0: Thank you for listening to the interview. If you enjoyed this conversation, you can find many more episodes of the interview wherever you get your BBC podcasts, including ones with Hunter Biden, journalist Maggie Haberman, and the former American Secretary of State, John Kerry. Until the next time, goodbye for now.
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7: Coming up on World Business Express in 20 minutes, we'll find out why a group of US technology companies, including Microsoft, have been barred by the White House from hiring skilled international workers. Before that, today on Business Daily, you'll hear why young people in France are protesting over schooling conditions, while in Spain they've taken to the streets over housing. But first, the latest BBC World News.
8: BBC News with Danielle Jałowiecka. The former UN Human Rights Chief Navi Pillay has warned against growing political attacks on international law in comments after being awarded the Nobel Peace Prize. Ms. Pillay cautioned that the world might return to a time when power determined whose suffering mattered. Ms. Pillay recently presided over a UN commission which accused Israel of genocide in Gaza. The Israeli Foreign Ministry, which denies the accusation, said the award legitimised anti-Israel hatred. But human rights advocates have roundly praised Ms. Pillay. Saudi Arabia has said three people were killed in Houthi attacks on the international airport in Riyadh on Thursday. More airlines have suspended flights in response. The European Trade Commissioner, Maroš Šefčovič, says a deal has been reached with Beijing to halve Chinese exports of hybrid and plug-in hybrid vehicles to the EU. Mr. Šefčovič said they had also agreed to improve access to China's market. The Trump administration has lashed out at New York officials after coming under pressure over the latest shooting by immigration agents. The Homeland Security Secretary said politicians there had allowed criminal activity to thrive by offering sanctuary to migrants. 30,000 bottles of wine worth more than $5 million have been stolen in Italy. The thieves targeted the family-owned winery in Tuscany as it was about to ship some of its most valuable bottles. Two paintings by the French Impressionist Renoir have been recovered a month after they were stolen from a museum in the south of France. At least five people.

0: people are reported to have been arrested during the investigation. The Manchester City manager has insisted the club has not been tainted after it was found guilty last week of more than 100 breaches of Premier League financial rules. In his first comments on the matter, Enzo Maresca said he had absolute faith City would win its appeal. BBC News.
1: I'm Rahul Tandon. Welcome to Business Daily on the week that this business owner, he had a pretty strong message for some of his rude customers.
2: It's supposed to be laid back. It's ice cream. It's supposed to be a happy place and a happy time. Settle down. Take a breath. Touch grass.
1: Taking stock with me today are Emily Peck, who writes about markets for Axios and co-hosts Slate Money podcast and is based in New York, and David Kuo, co-founder of The Smart Investor, usually based in Singapore, but working extremely hard in Malaysia. Welcome to both of you. Emily first. My voice is going. You're not going to be rude, are you? Like David Forget's customers there. You're going to be on your best behavior.
3: I'll try and take it easy on you today because of your voice.
1: Thank you Otherwise, so much. Thank you so much indeed. And David, in that, he told his customers to stop being rude and to touch grass. I got a bit confused by that. Be careful here. What about you?
4: I absolutely have no idea what touching grass means. It sounds a bit illegal to me.
1: No, it isn't.
3: No.
1: Go on, Emily.
4: Oh, really?
3: Guys, it's a thing that we say, or I shouldn't say we, it's a thing that people say on the internet when they want you to log off and go outside and touch grass.
1: There we go, David. Me and you, we've learned something already on this program.
4: Well, I'm going to use that throughout the show now. Is that okay?
1: Yeah, of course, you can do whatever you want within reason on this program. It is the biggest merger that the entertainment industry has seen for some time. We are, of course, talking about Paramount and Warner Discovery, or Skydance, as it's now known. I've got to be honest with you. I'm not sure that's the best name. Emily, do you want to go first here and then David pick up? Are you fans?
3: I like the name Skydance. I think it sings a little bit, and I've heard way worse new company names. You know, Skydance is replacing Paramount, and Paramount here is Hollywood royalty, Hollywood gold. It's the studio behind The Godfather, Titanic. So it has pretty big shoes to fill, Skydance does.
4: Well, the thing is, who cares about the name, Rahul? I mean, all we care about is whether or not they make good movies, yeah? So let's go out and touch some grass, shall we?
1: Well, I told you to behave at the beginning of this program, David, and we're only a few minutes in, and I feel that this may be difficult. Right, so what is it going to mean for me and for you? Meg James, a senior entertainment industry writer at the Los Angeles Times. I spoke to her, but firstly also Guy Petty, a former Paramount executive who's now head of the consultancy firm Fulcrum Media. He thinks that TV production might be an area where we see cuts.
5: Some of it's going to be in the television production. I think the feature film side is, you know, has those minimum requirements. I think there's going to be an assessment that each one of the divisions are going to have to go through to make sure and ensure that the content being produced fits the audience of each one of those services.
1: When we're talking about audiences, one company that's doing pretty well with them with Netflix, there's a lot of competition in this market, isn't there, Meg?
6: Oh my goodness, yes. And, you know, they have competition from Disney, they have competition from Amazon, Apple TV. Basically, what this did was to take two smaller, struggling media companies, albeit giants in the industry. I mean, both of these studios date back more than 100 years, but they're really trying to bulk up to compete against Netflix.
1: Okay, here's a question for both of you. There's so many streaming services out there. David, do you want to go first? Okay. I mean, how many are you subscribed to? What do you watch?
4: Four, I think. Is it three or four? Yeah, the main ones. You know the ones I'm talking about. Netflix, Disney, Amazon Prime. What's that other one? I can't remember now. But you know what I mean. I mean, there are so many choices.
1: I clearly HBO, don't at I think. The moment.
4: HBO was another one. No, but yes, anybody who says that they're not going to be cost cuts, in other words, they're not going to be job losses, is really living in La La Land. They need to go out and touch the grass. Because ultimately, what we're talking about here is, well, how are you going to be paying for this? And right at the very beginning, I said the most important thing really is, who cares about the name? We just want to have good movies. If they can produce good movies, then I think, you know, their revenues are going to be relatively safe.
3: I think Skydance is entering into an industry, Hollywood, that is basically in transition and decline. And it's doing it with so much debt. I think I read $82 billion in debt at a
1: it's
3: time
1: a lot
3: when
1: of money, isn't it?
3: I think it is. I mean, I don't know what numbers are anymore because I'm covering these.
1: Well, they've got to save six billion dollars a year, which is a lot of money. And that mm-hmm. I mean, where are they going to find it?
3: I don't know. And the other challenge is interest rates right now are rising for everybody. Everyone needs money and is going to the market to raise money from investors and do new debt deals and things like this. And with interest rates rising, an industry in decline and transition and competition from big tech companies with streaming platforms, that they don't have the same kind of pressure to make money, right? Apple is doing streaming like almost like as a goof, you know what I mean? It's not essential to their business. So they have competitors that are less price sensitive. It's pretty risky. The whole situation seems a bit precarious.
1: It does help though, if you're David Ellison and your dad is one of the richest men in the world, doesn't it, David? But do you think they can compete with Netflix? Netflix much bigger at the moment in terms of subscribers, 325 million for Netflix, 200 million for Paramount and Warner. Can they close that gap?
4: Well, I think it really goes back to what I said right at the outset, which is content. If they produce the right content, then people are willing to pay for it. So what we really need is another Mission Impossible. Bring Tom Cruise back and make him make another Mission Impossible. What are we now? MI5, MI6, MI7?
1: I have no idea. Emily, do you know what Mission Impossible number we're on?
3: I mean, I think you're laying out an impossible mission, because Tom Cruise right now is starring in sort of the biggest kind of clunker movie of the year called Digger, which is really bombing at the box office. So I don't know if that Cruise magic can even work for this company anymore.
4: Yeah, well, it will if he makes another Mission Impossible. You know, I mean, I mean, if they made another MI, I would definitely go and watch it. It is just so exciting.
1: Yeah,
4: it is so fantastical.
1: I think we got the gist here that, David, you might be a Mission Impossible fan. I don't know if David Ellison is listening. I'm hoping he's going to take that on board. Well, right, let's have a look at some of the stories that you've both been looking at this week. And Emily, we're going to touch on what we were talking about there. Bond yields again. I mean, that is the big financial story of the moment. Is there any good news in sight?
3: It really is the big story. And it is really challenging to cover because, you know, every time you mention bond yields are rising, you have to say that means prices are falling because investors don't want to buy bonds. And that's a problem. And in the U.S., there doesn't seem to be much relief in sight. Bond yields are on the benchmark 10-year treasuries, I think, are at like 5.28% or something, which is levels we last saw before the financial crisis. It's raising the cost of capital for a lot of people. It's kind of put our housing market into deep freeze, and it's posing a lot of challenges for everyone. It's a situation that's happening not just in the U.S., but we're seeing it, as you guys know, in Europe as well.
1: Yeah, we're going to talk about that in a couple of minutes. Time. So everybody worried about bond markets. David?
4: Why don't we go to the nub of the problem, right? The reason why bond investors are selling bonds, which is driving up those interest rates, is because number one, inflation is a problem. And what they're saying is we're not being compensated enough for rising inflation. Number two, fiscal discipline has gone out the window for many countries, particularly the US. They just keep on borrowing more and more money. And then number three, they have concerns about the Federal Reserve.
1: You are listening to Taking Stock on Business Daily from the BBC World Service. Today, I'm talking to Emily, who's in New York, and David, who's got a new catchphrase and is based today in Malaysia. Right, heroes and villains. You're a negative bunch, aren't you? So we've got a couple of villains this week. David, I'd like yours. Go on, tell us a little bit about this Chinese fitness influencer.
4: Okay, so there was this Chinese fitness influencer who was taking part in a marathon in Munich, and she clocked in a time for the 42 kilometers of 4 hours, 53 minutes, and 46 seconds. Not great, you know, but it's kind of acceptable. Well, exactly. I mean, I wouldn't
1: How
4: be
1: fast
4: able to
1: do you
4: do
1: run?
4: That. Well, I'd still be running the Munich Marathon if it was me. But as far as she was concerned, she thought that was a decent time. She sent photos on Instagram. And then there was this thing called the Official Marathon Time Integrity Unit, or the OMTIU, that looked at her split times for this marathon. And what they actually found was that she ran the last 5 kilometers faster than any of the other earlier sections. And so they said, well, something's not right here. I mean, nobody accelerates towards the end like that. And what they found was that she got on the back of a bicycle.
3: Oh.
4: And so,
1: She was tired. She was tired.
4: She said she wasn't feeling very well towards the last 5 kilometers, so she hopped on a bicycle and finished the race. Well, anyway, as a result of that, those photographs being put on Instagram and various other places, she has lost the sponsor.
1: Emily, you have something that a lot of people see as a villain at the moment, but you have it for different reasons. Go on, tell us more.
3: I have to pick my jaw up off the floor after hearing about this fitness influencer. But I'll tell you, my villain is, it's AI. And that's because today I have a story out in Axios about this interesting sort of gender split that's happening where women don't like AI much more than men. Women are very negative on AI. Men are considerably more positive. We have this poll that we wrote about from Morgan Stanley where men are rating AI plus 30%, women negative 1%. And I mean, women have reasons. They think AI is developing too fast without safeguards. They think they don't want data centers near their home. That's becoming a very big issue in the US. No one wants a data center in their backyard, and it's making people really look down on AI. And there's also a lot of job consequences that women are seeing around AI. I mean, everyone's nervous about getting their jobs automated away, but there are some good jobs that the new technology is creating. A lot of new high-paying jobs in the US are in the AI field, but women are, I mean, I won't say locked out of these roles, but data shows about 75% of AI jobs, the high-paying ones, are going to men. And the executive roles at these companies are, I mean, it's even more skewed. So it's like AI basically has a woman problem, it seems like.
1: That is an interesting villain there. AI, I think, is going to come up a lot as hero and villains as we continue with this program. Let us head to Europe now, where we have seen lots of protests like that. Those sounds actually were in France, where student protests over lack of teachers, overcrowded classrooms and rundown buildings have been taking place for almost a month now. We've also seen huge protests in Spain over housing. And again, a lot of young people have been out on the streets there. It got us thinking here on the programme about, in some parts of the world now, and I've got a 19-year-old daughter, so I think about this a lot. Are we going to look at a generation that's possibly going to be worse off than their parents, do you think?
3: Yeah, I think we are looking at that. I also have an 18-year-old, and I worry all the time about jobs and about housing in particular. Those are sort of like those are the two nuts that are so hard to crack here in the US. I mean, home prices are up something like, I don't know, 50% from before the pandemic, and mortgage rates are so high. It's hard to get a home just to get your start in life.
1: We're seeing that, David, in the US. We got that debate in Europe. Is it different in parts of Asia? Still, when I go to India, I think a lot of young people there think they're going to be, could potentially be better off than their parents as the economy continues to grow.
4: Well, Emily, I am one of those older people that you are referring to. The reality here in Singapore is that everybody has to save for their own pension. And the amount that you save will determine what the payout is going to be when you do reach retirement age. And I think that really is where Singapore differs from many other countries. And I think the leaders many years ago had the foresight to say that, yes, if we don't do anything, then we are going to have a problem later on. For instance, in the UK, you have a problem because you have an aging population and people are just simply relying on the state pension because many people did not save for their own retirement. And if you don't do that, then you're going to end up with that problem that you have in France, because the dollar or the euro you can only spend it once. You can't spend it twice. You either spend it on the older people or you are going to have to spend it on the younger people. You cannot spend it twice. And I think that is where the problem is. And I'm not really surprised that these young people in France are so angry, because you go into a school, well, from what I hear, it's overcrowded. You don't have teachers. The conditions are deteriorating over time. And if you have that kind of things, longer school days, if you have those kind of problems, then people are going to start revolting, and they're going to be very angry with the government. Who else are they going to blame,
1: well,
4: Emily?
1: We are seeing that. We are seeing that at the moment. Right, let's end with this. The sequel to the movie, The Social Network, is out this weekend. It's called The Social Reckoning. Here's a clip from the trailer.
7: Spell your name and state your current occupation for the record.
8: M-A-R-K-Z-U-C-K-E-R-B-E-R-G.
7: And your occupation?
8: I'm a professional defender.
1: It is written and directed by Aaron Sorkin, the man behind The West Wing, which is the greatest TV program ever made. It stars Jeremy Strong as Mark Zuckerberg and tells the story of the 2021 Facebook leak, which showed that Meta was aware of its harmful social effects from the platform, yet persisted in prioritizing profit over addressing those harms. Of course, Meta have always denied those allegations. Let us have a think about good business films. David, you are not allowed to talk about Mission Impossible here because it is not a business film. But do you have a favourite, David? Do you want to go first? Then Emily, a good old business film?
4: Well, you know, I could shoehorn it into a business movie, but I take your point. I think my best business movie would probably be Trading Places.
1: Oh.
4: A very, very, very, very old movie that starred Dan Aykroyd
1: and
4: Jamie Lee Curtis. And Eddie Murphy, yeah. And I really love that scene when Dan Aykroyd was a down and out because he got kicked out of the bank that he was working for. And he was at a Christmas buffet and was trying to stuff a turkey into his pockets. And I thought that was one of the most hilarious scenes I've ever seen. And I just hope I don't actually fall under those kind of conditions.
1: I could see you with a turkey in your pockets as some sort of corporate deal. What about you? I mean, I love that film. It's a great choice. Much better than Mission Impossible.
3: Funny.
1: What about you, Emily?
3: I guess I'll go with The Insider, which is a 1999 movie from Michael Mann. It's starring Al Pacino and Russell Crowe, and it's about the tobacco industry. And Al Pacino plays a journalist at 60 Minutes who's trying to sort of break this story that the tobacco industry, it's related to the Facebook movies, that the tobacco industry, you know, of course, knew how dangerous cigarettes were, but was covering it up to sell cigarettes. And I feel like the story is like a hopeful look at how everyone can come together and sort of expose wrongdoing and overcome like corporate intimidation. At least they could 25 years ago.
1: I have to say, there were two really good choices, actually. I love both of those movies. Let's see if there are going to be a lot more movies coming on the tech industry. One imagines that is just around the corner. I want to say thank you to Emily. Thank you to David as well, who has learned a new phrase during the course of the last 25 or 26 minutes. Thank you for listening to this edition of Taking Stock on Business Daily. Please go to wherever you get your podcasts from and download our Business Daily editions. Do leave us a review if possible. It really does help.
9: A group of US technology companies, including Microsoft, have been barred by the White House from hiring skilled international workers. It's World Business Express from the BBC World Service. I'm Guy Kilty. Also today, Adidas is suing the Australian fashion brand White Fox over its use of four stripes on some of its clothing. And 30,000 bottles of wine worth more than $5.5 million have been stolen from an Italian winery. Microsoft and several other technology companies have been banned by the White House from using a visa program which allows them to sponsor foreign workers for permanent residency in the US. Vice President J.D. Vance has accused the tech firms of abusing the system. Samira Hussain reports from New York.
10: The Permanent Labor Certification Program, or PERM, allows employers to sponsor qualified foreign workers for permanent residence. It's unlike the H-1B program, which affords skilled foreign workers a temporary work visa. In making the announcement, Vice President J.D. Vance singled out Microsoft for being the biggest abuser of the program.
11: Microsoft laid off last year 6,000 American workers. At the same time, the company benefited from 6,300 H-1B visas and almost 3,000 green cards. In other words, if you do the math, for every worker that Microsoft laid off, they replaced that worker with 1.5 foreign indentured servants. Now, that is a scandalous system that we've allowed in this country for far too long. But thanks to the work of this task force and thanks to the empowerment of the President of the United States, we're going to stop it.
10: In response, the tech company said the vast majority of its employees in the United States are Americans. Now, the move by the Trump administration is really meant to crack down on companies hiring foreign workers and paying them less than their American counterparts. But companies say suspending these kinds of programs could make it more difficult for them to recruit foreign talent.
9: Tamsin DC Weinstein is a future of work strategist based in New York. I asked her what impact this could have on the US technology sector.
12: I think it's a really interesting timing, first of all. And I think it's more of a kind of propaganda message that's going out at the moment. So we're only a few weeks before the US midterms. The president's obviously slightly behind in the polls. And using a company like Microsoft sends and the companies that is named have sent a really big message to the American people that they're taking like this massive action on jobs and that they're keeping jobs American. Now, whether this will actually follow through, I think we need to wait and see. Because if you think about recently, he's honored a lot of tech innovation leaders, and the majority of them aren't US-born citizens. So we need innovation and we need people from all over the world to work everywhere because that's what sparks the innovation. I don't actually believe in practice it will hold, but we'll wait and see.
9: How reliant are the big tech companies at the moment on recruiting workers from overseas?
12: Well, massively. Now, you know, I don't know the figures off the top of my head on how many workers in each of the big tech companies are foreign nationals. But obviously, there's very specialist roles within a lot of them. If you look at the big players, if you look at Frontier Labs, if you look at big tech, there's very specialist roles. And to stay ahead of the game, they need the best people in the business. And sometimes they're not in your locality, and that's just human nature. And actually, there's nothing wrong with bringing in people from abroad to keep your company ahead of the game. Now, obviously, the president's big message constantly is that he wants America to win the AI war, as he calls it. Some people call it a race. Some people call it a war. He wants to win it. He's very dead set on winning it. And to do that, they need the best in the business. And if they're not in America, then they have to bring them in. So I think if this does go forward and it does continue and there is a ban for these companies, they will really struggle.
9: Tamsin DC Weinstein. Now, the Australian data center company Firmus has scrapped its plans for what would have been one of the country's biggest ever stock market listings. Randeep Samel is a fund manager at M&G Investments. And Randeep, Firmus is backed by Nvidia and had been looking to raise around $5 billion. So why has it decided that now isn't the right time to go public?
13: Hi, Guy. Yes, Firmus is what's known as a neocloud company. So they build data centers, fill them with Nvidia's GPU capacity and then rent them out. Now, this is a business that has been very strong with the growth of AI. But just 2 months ago, they did a private placement that valued the company at $10 billion. And this IPO was looking at a valuation range of $30 billion. I suspect the price was just a little too rich.
9: And just briefly, Randeep, there's been a big listing in London today, hasn't it? Airtel Money, which provides mobile payment and financial services across Africa.
13: Yeah, so it's our first listing here in London in 5 years. So that's very promising in terms of the largest. So it surpassed what we had in 2021. And it's positive news for London, which has seen a drought in listings, especially this week as the Revolut CEO Nick Storonsky suggested that Revolut might have its primary listing on the US stock exchange.
9: Randeep Samel, many thanks. One of Italy's best-known wineries has been targeted in a multi-million dollar heist. Around 30,000 bottles worth more than $5.5 million were stolen from a warehouse in Tuscany just as they were being prepared for export. The family-owned Marchese Antinori winery says it's the biggest theft in the industry's history. Gabriele Gorelli is an Italian master of wine.
14: So apparently they have been recorded by the CCTV of the winery with two massive trucks, and they have been using their instruments in the winery to do the heist. Apparently, seven people were masked and were into the winery, and nobody noticed until this very morning when they came at work and didn't find a wine. It's a pretty massive sort of even colorful story because, I mean, this needs very prepared team to get to that level of intervention, I guess.
9: And has anything happened on this scale before in the Italian wine industry?
14: As far as I recall, not even near. We had just a couple of episodes in the past few months. The first being in Altalanga, Piedmont. It was very small one. It was 3,000 bottle of bottle fermented Altalanga, and you see from Banfi. And apparently they didn't catch those people, but nothing of a scale that is comparable to what happened at the Antidori winery.
9: Gabriele Gorelli. Finally today, Adidas is taking an Australian fashion brand to court over its use of four stripes on clothing, claiming the design is too similar to its famous three stripes. White Fox, which is popular with younger shoppers, argues the stripes are simply decorative rather than a trademark. Sharon Givoni is an Australian intellectual property lawyer.
15: Ultimately, what counts here is the trademark, and the Adidas trademark protects clothing. Adidas has skirts, Adidas has pants, Adidas has jackets. It has many, many things with those stripes. So the real question does come down to whether the four stripes, are they decoration or are they branding? That's the first question. And if they're branding, will people think of them or confuse them with Adidas? You can have the same number of stripes, but potentially a very different legal result depending on the context, depending on people will think it's confusing, depending on the brand that's copied, depending on whether it's decorative, and depending on whether Adidas, of course, can prove confusion. It's really going to come down to whether people look at the White Fox garments and think it's either from Adidas or associated with Adidas, and whether on a trademark level as well, which is a separate question, whether the four stripes are too close, confusingly close, to the three stripes that Adidas owns.
9: That's it from World Business Express. I'm Guy Kilty. Thanks for listening.
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16: I'm Tanya Beckett. 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This week on The Inquiry, we're asking, can middle powers reshape the world?
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18: Welcome to Outside Source with me, James Reynolds, live from the floor of the BBC's newsroom in central London. This month, we found ourselves covering the death penalty in the United States. We've looked at how death row inmate Krista Pike survived a botched legal injection in Tennessee. Now we're looking at the fact that the US Defense Department is planning to live stream the planned firing squad execution of Nidal Hassan. In 2009, Hassan shot dead 13 unarmed US soldiers at the army post of Fort Hood in the state of Texas. This would, in effect, be the first public execution in the US in about 90 years. The US would join Iran, Afghanistan, North Korea, and a number of armed groups in carrying out widely viewed public executions. On the programme, we'll hear from a soldier, a reporter, and a lawyer who have each witnessed executions. How has that stayed with them over the years?
0: BBC News with Danielle Yawovietska. In the past half hour, the Trump administration has imposed sanctions on the International Criminal Court. In a video statement, the Secretary of State Marco Rubio said the US was banning transactions with the ICC, cutting off resources and crippling its ability to operate.
19: The United States and the American people are not subject to the jurisdiction of this fake ICC. Both parties agree on this. But only President Trump has the resolve to take the action needed to end this threat once and for all. Either the ICC will end its threats, or we will end the ICC. And we expect our allies, many of whom are part of the ICC and that rely on American service members for their defense, to rein in this rogue court. If they do not, the United States will continue its campaign to dismantle the ICC piece by piece until Americans are threatened no longer.
0: In response, the court said the measures were an assault on the rule of law and the very foundations of the international legal order. The move came hours after a former ICC judge, Navi Pillay, was awarded this year's Nobel Peace Prize. In her speech afterwards, she warned against growing political attacks on international law. Speaking in the Nuremberg courtroom where Nazi leaders were prosecuted after the Second World War, the former UN human rights chief dedicated her award to all the survivors of international crime.
20: I am deeply honoured and grateful to have been awarded the 2026 Nobel Peace Prize. Let me dedicate this award to all of the survivors of international crimes, as well as to practitioners and defenders of international justice whose compassion and courage continue to ensure that impunity will not be allowed to reign.
0: The European Trade Commissioner Maroš Šefčovič says an agreement has been reached with Beijing to halve Chinese exports of hybrid and plug-in hybrid vehicles to the EU. Mr. Šefčovič has been meeting his Chinese counterpart in Beijing. Here's our Global Affairs reporter, Joanna Keane.
21: There's huge anxiety in Europe about a car market which has been severely dented by China and a growing trade deficit with Beijing that amounts to more than $1 billion a day. So it's not surprising that Europe's main car manufacturing group was quick to welcome the announcement as a positive first step in easing trade tensions. Maroš Šefčovič also said they'd reach what he called a shared understanding to improve EU access to China's market and further ease licensing of rare earth exports. He said the engagement had been genuine and further talks would take place in January.
0: Joanna Keane reporting. You're listening to The World News from the BBC. The Saudi authorities have said that three people were killed and a number of others wounded in attacks on Thursday by the Houthis on the international airport in the capital Riyadh. The Civil Aviation Authority has named one of those killed as Captain Hamoud Ali Al-Khatami, a pilot with the national carrier Saudia. About a fifth of flights to and from the airport have been cancelled. The Trump administration has lashed out at New York officials after coming under pressure over the latest shooting by immigration agents. The Homeland Security Secretary, Mark Wayne Mullen, said politicians there had allowed criminal activity to thrive through offering sanctuary to migrants. He was speaking in the city after ICE agents shot and wounded a Dominican man in a car, which was also carrying a five-year-old. Austria's interior minister says four Ukrainians were arrested this week on suspicion of spying. Two have since been released. They are prominent investigative journalists working for the Ukrainska Pravda daily. Condemning their detention, the paper has demanded explanations from Austrian officials. Bethany Bell reports.
22: A spokesperson for state prosecutors in Vienna told the BBC that the suspicions against them had not held up. Ukrainska Pravda condemned their arrests and has demanded explanations from Austrian officials. It said one of the journalists was injured during the detentions. The paper said the two were in Vienna on an editorial assignment related to the search for the former Ukrainian prosecutor general Ruslan Kravchenko, who's on the run.
0: Two paintings by the impressionist Pierre-Auguste Renoir have been recovered a month after they were stolen from a museum in the south of France. Thieves cut through a fence, smashed a window and used an electric saw to take four works of art from the Renoir Museum in Cagnes-sur-Mer in September. The local mayor said knowing they had been found came as a huge relief. BBC News.
18: You're listening to Outside Source live on the BBC World Service from our newsroom here in central London. An upcoming US military execution by firing squad is to be live streamed to the public, according to the US Secretary of Defense. Pete Hegseth told conservative TV outlet Real America's Voice that Nidal Hassan's killing, after he murdered 13 unarmed fellow soldiers at Fort Hood in Texas in 2009, should be high profile and public.
2: He's going to get a firing squad of soldiers, as it should be. And we'll make sure that people are able to watch it, that it's public, because people need to understand that this is there's serious consequences for these types of things.
5: Has Major Hassan made any final requests, reached out to the president, anything like that, to your knowledge?
2: Don't care. We'll see him on December 3rd.
18: Pete Hegseth, the U.S. Secretary of Defense. If the execution goes ahead as planned in early December, it would be the first, in effect, public execution in the United States for 90 years and the first military execution by firing squad since 1945. Sergeant Alonzo Lunsford survived being shot 7 times in the attack by Nidal Hussein in 2009. He told the BBC what he thought of the choice to execute Hassan by live-streamed firing squad.
6: I think the method is befitting for him because it was lethal injection. That's doing him a favor. Gas chamber, it's doing him a favor. One of the guys who were killed was shot 11 times. That's excessive. I was shot 7 times. So I don't really have any sympathy for him as far as firing squad versus lethal injection, hanging, or gas chamber.
23: What about the choice to live stream that execution? What do you think that says about U.S. society? Because I suppose it takes it then into a new dimension, really, doesn't it? You have the punishment, but to have the punishment for people to sit and watch. For somebody like you, you would watch it, I imagine, for closure, for retribution, for whatever the feelings may be. For other people, they would maybe watch that for entertainment, simply for entertainment.
6: I agree with you on that. It's not something that you should view for entertainment purposes. To show the whole thing without it being censored for the general public, I don't agree with that. But it's not about my personal belief.
18: Sergeant Alonzo Lunsford speaking to the BBC earlier today. Let's bring in our White House reporter, Bernd de Boosman. Bernd, in 2001, the execution of Timothy McVeigh, who organized the bombing in Oklahoma in 1995, was broadcast via closed circuit to an overflow room, but the public didn't get to see it. In this case, is the proposal that anyone with an internet connection would be allowed to view the execution?
24: Well, we still don't have many details about what actually this could entail, but from everything that Secretary Hegseth and the Defense Department have said, it would essentially be live streamed, meaning that anyone with the link could, in theory, watch the execution take place. I think one of the immediate questions that many Americans had, even those who support the death penalty and support putting Nidal Hassan, to death, what sort of guardrails that would include. I mean, there's you know, a very real possibility that a young child, for example, if he were to find out the link to this live-streamed execution, that he could watch that. I think many Americans will be waiting to see the details on that. But certainly what Secretary Hegseth has proposed is that anyone might be able to watch this via live stream. It's certainly far, far different than anything that has taken place in the United States ever before.
18: Is the Secretary of Defense's decision final, or can it be challenged in court?
24: There's at the moment an understanding that this very well might be challenged in court by Nidal Hassan's team, especially now that we've seen kind of outcry from both sides of the political spectrum and from human rights organizations, the UN, for example. I mean, they very pointedly said that public executions of this kind are torture, the same phrasing they use when public executions are carried out in countries such as Iran, such as North Korea, such as Taliban-controlled Afghanistan. And I think that's given a lot of Americans a bit of pause, even if they do support the death penalty. And ultimately, we don't know what President Trump feels about this. He hasn't spoken about it. So there's certainly, I mean, there's room. I think many Americans and many death penalty experts here in the United States think that it perhaps in the end won't be live streamed, but we don't actually know how that's going to play out. There's been no sort of appeal just yet.
18: And you've noted that President Trump has yet to address the issue. How then does the White House deal with the fact that in its plan to in the Trump administration's plan to organize effectively a public execution, it will be on the same side as Afghanistan, Iran, North Korea, and several armed groups?
24: I think one of the big questions going forward that I think many Americans will be watching in the next couple of days in particular to be how President Trump kind of manages that question of the U.S. being put in the same category as countries which the United States government quite often accuses of human rights violations. President Trump, you know, he's never spoken about the possibility of live-streamed executions, but he's been very broadly, since well before he was president, broadly been supportive of the death penalty writ large. The very quickly when he returned to office last year, he signed an executive order ending the federal moratorium on death penalty cases, which ultimately made the Nidal Hassan execution potentially possible. And you know, he very much sees the death penalty as kind of a deterrent to crime and crime in the future. But what we don't know and what he hasn't spoken of is how he feels about the concept of live streaming it to Americans from coast to coast.
18: What about his supporters? What's the sense from them?
24: Well, I think many of his supporters are very much in favor of executing Nidal Hassan. But even today, we've seen Republicans, including some that have traditionally been very supportive of President Trump, kind of express discomfort with the live streaming aspect of this. For example, Joe Kent, who was formerly the director of the Counterterrorism Center, he said that, you know, while he supports the death penalty for Nidal Hassan, he thinks that doing so via live stream would mean that the United States has lost its moral compass. And I think from him, it's particularly interesting because this is a man who spent decades in the U.S. military fighting the ideology that led Nidal Hassan to shoot people at Fort Hood in 2009. And I think, you know, we're seeing kind of outcry from Republicans as well. I think what's hard to tell at the moment is whether these kind of prominent Republicans, whether they're representative of the wider base of Trump supporters. But certainly, I think the reception hasn't been enthusiastic from any corner.
18: Bernd de Boosman at the White House, many thanks. A little earlier, I spoke to three people who've witnessed executions by firing squad firsthand. Lawyer Bo King has represented prisoners of death sentences for nearly 25 years and witnessed two executions by firing squad. Captain Budu Kumsun is a retired Ghanaian army officer. He witnessed one. And Jeffrey Collins, a reporter at the Associated Press, who over the past 21 years has witnessed several executions in South Carolina on behalf of his news agency. Three of those executions were by firing squad. A warning, you might find the contents of their 14-minute discussion to be disturbing. I started by getting Jeffrey's reaction to the news.
1: I guess the first thing that went in my mind is how the logistics of it. How are they going to get this out? I mean, if they're going to live stream it, how are they going to make sure some people, the people that want to see it, the people that shouldn't see it, under 18, however you want to look at that, don't. So it was one of those things where I went, executions are very carefully managed affairs, there's very strict protocols and rules. So, you know, with only a few months to do this in, my mind went to the logistics.
18: And Captain Budu Kumsun?
3: Like my colleague just said, executions are quite rare, public executions, and traumatic, because I have experienced one myself. And my mind went to, yes, if it's restricted to the military, fine. But if it is being streamed publicly, what Jeffrey just said, how are you going to ensure the effect it will have on the civilian population, especially the minors and those you don't intend for them to see?
18: And Bo King?
4: I was struck by the fact that, as best I can tell, we haven't had a public execution in the United States in about 90 years. And obviously, the prospect of one being live streamed is an order of magnitude beyond however many people crammed into that county square in Kentucky for the hanging in question. I think it reminded me, too, that with executions across the country, there is, and forgive the choice of words, a ready, fire, aim approach, where in our urgency to move forward with executions, some of the issues that Jeffrey and Kumsen were just mentioning about how precisely this execution will be carried out, it's unfortunately common in the United States for a lot of those details to be concealed. Sometimes they are developed very hastily and in secret, and how much input, expert input, is unknown.
7: You've each attended executions in the past. Captain Budu Kumsen from Ghana, why did you attend?
8: I did not volunteer to attend. I was summoned to the Air Force base. I didn't know what to expect. That was around dawn, around 5 a.m. So I went there with my colleague, who later became a general, Kwasi. And as soon as we got there, we knew we were in the wrong place. There were soldiers so emotionally charged, chanting, and we were wondering what was the issue. So I asked the Air Force officer who asked me to report there what the case was. Before I could say Jack, I was identified as, yeah, Captain Kumsen, you are to take these two generals to the range for execution. That's how I got into it.
7: Jeffrey Collins, you attended in your capacity as a reporter. How important was that for you?
1: I felt like it was very important. It's critical. My role, you know, executions in the United States are done in private. They aren't done publicly. So, and they aren't broadcast. They aren't videotaped. So my role was to tell people what happened and to tell the world what happened and to do that in a way that I unlike some of the other people in the room, like the family of the victims or perhaps the defense attorney or the spiritual advisor for the inmate, I'm trying to tell people what happened from just a factual based, you know, without emotion and that kind of thing. And so, you know, I've attended 15 executions before the firing squad ones that attended about 9 or 10 lethal injections. And it was important for me to be there and to contrast the firing squad from what happens in a lethal injection execution. And they are very different. And also just, again, to be able to tell people this is what happens so they can make their own determinations at the end of the day what they think about what happens in these death chambers.
7: And Bo King, as a lawyer, I imagine it's your job to try to stop the executions from taking place, but nevertheless, you have attended yourself.
4: Yes, I've attended the executions of 5 of my clients, 3 by lethal injection and 2 by firing squad. And as you said, that's come at the end of often many years fighting to overturn their convictions and sentences. So arriving at that juncture is extraordinarily difficult. I would not contest Jeffrey's statement that witnessing it is quite emotional. If you have been invested in the clique in your client's case for as long as I had in each of those instances.
7: For all of you, I wonder, and we'll begin with Captain Budu Kumsen, what does it do to you as a person to witness the execution of another person?
8: It's sobering, and it has an eerie feeling of finality, that something has forever been done and cannot be undone. And then you ask yourself, what was the purpose? What was that supposed to achieve?
4: No.
8: And you struggle with it all the time.
7: I know you had extensive counseling for 2 years.
8: Yes, I did.
7: How did that help you?
8: Oh, yeah, it did help. It really did help because it was not just the action of the execution that bothered me so much, because I was a soldier, and death by firing squad is one of the seldom but facts of military life. It's in the military law. But I had personal relations with the two generals I was to take to the range. I was the residence guard commander to General Achampong, who was the head of state until he was overthrown. So there was a relationship of trust between the two of us. And then General Utuka, who was the second general, was actually the one who actually facilitated my recruitment into the military, to the academy. Mm-hmm. So I knew the two, I'd call them old men. And then for them to see that I am the one who's been brought to escort them to the range to be executed, I was wondering what was going on in their minds. And it was traumatic.
7: Jeffrey Collins.
4: Boy, can it.
7: The effect on you.
1: Well, and, you know, I'm approaching this in a very, you know, objective kind of fair manner. So I'm trying not to focus on how I feel. That's not important to my job in reporting on it. But I do try to be in tune or understand the emotions of everyone in the room. And it's a very tension-filled atmosphere because, I mean, this happens very quickly. And there are attorneys or even family members of the inmate that are awaiting this to happen. And they have their own feelings and emotions that I need to convey to people how that happened. There's also almost always family members of victims in there who feel, as you can imagine, completely different. And they have their own thoughts and feelings that I'm trying to convey to people, how they react to it and what happens to them. And whether, you know, there's tears, sometimes there's people that look triumphant at it, not really triumphantly, but there are people that take it as being a good thing if you're in the victim's family kind of role. So I noted the sobering comment. I think that's a very good one. It's a very sobering kind of place. It has a very sobering effect on people, I think.
7: And Bo King?
4: Yes, it's affected me profoundly. With the firing squad executions in particular, I noticed being affected by the noise. First, when the sound of the gunshots, the loudest thing that I've ever heard, even with the foam earplugs, and being able to hear each of the shots distinctly. It's not a noise I forget, but I'm also occasionally affected by silence. I've never been in a place quieter than an execution chamber just before the trigger is pulled. And I wake in the night when it is entirely quiet. And that absence of noise is what takes me back to that room. I did want to say that I think there's an element of what Captain Coombson was talking about with the executions that we've witnessed too, where it is state corrections officials who are carrying out the procedures, both preparing for and quite possibly the execution itself. So many people, men and women who have known our clients for years and who are escorting them to the death chamber, who are standing with them on death watch, who are taking them into the chamber and guiding them or lifting them onto the gurney or into the chair, restraining them with straps to whichever apparatus is being used. And I worry deeply about the effect on them. And perhaps most acutely for the people who do carry out the execution. I witnessed the firing squad execution of Stephen Corey Bryant. And when the shots hit him, the target that was pinned to his chest flew across the room and landed directly in front of the rifles. And it's very difficult in that room, really, as Jeffrey said, not to imagine yourself into the place of everyone present. And imagining myself into the place of someone who had just pulled the trigger and then has the evidence of that land at their feet right afterward, I could not imagine what that must feel like. But it has to haunt you. I say, Captain Coombs, and I thought that was incredibly moving, and I am so very sorry for what you experienced. And Jeffrey and I, have been in these same rooms before now on a couple of occasions. So I wanted to say to you that I'm very sorry for what you had to see, particularly given your relationship with the men, and I don't want to clumsily equate relationships, but certainly the relationships that I've had with my clients made that experience extremely difficult.
8: I would want to talk on the aftermath, especially how to deal and how to relate to the families that you knew, if you knew them. I, for instance, I never had the courage to tell any of the wives that I escorted the husbands to the range. I couldn't. Maybe they've heard it, but each time you meet them, you talk and you avoid that topic. And somehow I can't, up until today, I can't tell them to the face. And I guess the lawyer and Jeffrey, I think it's all the same, because the lawyer would be fighting for his clients and then the finality of it. In the process of fighting for the client, you might have come into contact with, no matter how heinous these guys are, they may also have families. And the last thing I will say is that

0: mine happened during the dawn. It comes back to you in a dream, like you relive it. And the shock of the guns firing, and then the eerie silence that immediately follows it. That's how you don't even hear a cricket cricking before the spectators, if any, even recover. It hits you in your face, and it hits you in your face, and it hits you at very, very unfortunate times. And luckily, we got help to get over that hump.
1: Our thanks to Captain Budu Kumson, a retired Ghanaian military officer, also to lawyer Bo King, and to Jeffrey Collins, formerly a reporter with the Associated Press, for taking the time to share some of their experiences with us. Looking up at the live streams, I should say, in front of us, I can see President Trump addressing a gathering at the White House. As Bernd Boosman, our White House reporter, was saying, we expect him to be asked about his position on the planned live streaming of an execution. Do stay with us here on Outside Source.
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3: 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Bobby has 26.2 miles to go and a point to prove.
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1: 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In a few minutes' time, we'll take you to Asia. A new report warns that around 300,000 people could be living in the path of similar disasters across the Himalayan region of Nepal and parts of China and India as climate change drives up the potential risk of floods from glacial lakes. Our global correspondent on the environment, Naveen Singh Hadka, will explain more.
6: BBC News with Danielle Jaworowiecka. The Trump administration says it's imposing sanctions on the International Criminal Court in an attempt to cripple its ability to operate. The Secretary of State, Marco Rubio, described the institution as a rogue court and accused it of targeting Americans. The ICC said it was an assault on the foundations of the international legal order. The announcement came hours after the former ICC judge and UN human rights chief Navi Pillay was awarded the Nobel Peace Prize. Ms. Pillay said the award strengthened her conviction in defending the rule of law. The Saudi authorities have said that three people were killed in attacks on Thursday by the Houthis on the international airport in Riyadh. About a fifth of flights to and from the airport have been cancelled. The European Trade Commissioner Maroš Šefčovič says a deal has been reached with Beijing to halve Chinese exports of hybrid and plug-in hybrid vehicles to the EU. Mr. Šefčovič said they had also agreed to improve access to China's market. Three former OpenAI researchers who were sacked for allegedly mishandling information say the real reason for their dismissal was them raising safety concerns at the tech company. The three said their firing made employees afraid to speak out. Austria's interior minister says four Ukrainians were arrested on suspicion of spying. Two have since been released. They are investigative journalists working for the Ukrainska Pravda daily. Two paintings by the French impressionist Renoir have been recovered a month after they were stolen from a museum in southern France. At least five people are reported to have been arrested. The Manchester City manager has insisted the club has not been tainted after it was found guilty last week of more than 100 breaches of Premier League financial rules. In his first comments on the matter, Enzo Maresca said he had absolute faith City would win its appeal. BBC News.
1: 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We turn to Gaza. Almost all of the territory's Palestinian population urgently needs tents or help with shelter as another

0: winter approaches, whilst Israeli restrictions continue to prevent the entry of critical supplies, according to the UN's Migration Agency. The IOM's statement comes after the third anniversary of the October the 7th Hamas attacks on Israel, in which around 1,200 people were killed and 251 people, mostly Israelis, taken hostage. Gaza itself has largely been devastated by the war launched by Israel in response to that Hamas assault. More than 70,000 Palestinians in the territory have been reported dead. Since the start of a ceasefire last October, more than 1,460 people have been killed by Israel in Gaza, according to the Hamas-run health ministry, whose figures are considered to be reliable by the United Nations. Israel says it's targeting Hamas and accuses Hamas of continued violations of the ceasefire. We've been hearing from people living in Gaza.
1: My name is Mohammed Al-Agha. I live in Khan Yunis, inside the displacement site western of Khan Yunis. We feel that as we are living in a shooting range, military positions along the yellow line are closed to the area where displacement families are sheltering. Gunfires and explosions around all the displacement sites made it very, very dangerous, even to move between tents. Stray bullets forced the evacuation of all around learning spaces. Children ran in fear, trying to escape from the stray bullets. This dangerous is also cutting off all displaced people from essentials, humanitarian supplies. Water trucks did not come because of movement restrictions, and hundreds of scattered displacement sites in western Khan Yunis are left with very deteriorated shelters, no water supply, no humanitarian protection. Of course, this is a good opportunity to highlight that we are waiting the winter. So the winter will come within few days, few weeks, with a very deteriorated shelters. Many people have been injured. Getting them to the hospital is another struggle. Limited access of ambulances, and many of the injured cannot move due to the lack of ambulances. Injured people have had to be transported using animal carts. I think that we can hear some random bullets or stray bullets now during my recording of this message. Finally, our humanitarian message to the world is very simple. The people of Gaza are not numbers. We must not be left behind.
2: Hello, my name is Ragad Al-Ghusein. Currently, I am living in Tel Al-Hawa area in southern Rimal. I'm renting a place here, so it's not my original home. My family and I are originally from the Rimal area in the central part of the Gaza city, but right now we are staying here in Tel Al-Hawa area. The area where I'm staying in Tel Al-Hawa is severely destroyed. It feels like a ghost town. There are almost no buildings left, only tents for displaced people who are living under extremely harsh conditions. And honestly, this isn't just in Tel Al-Hawa. This is the reality across all areas of Gaza City. Every single day, we wake up worrying about the most fundamental human needs. Searching for clean drinking water, trying to secure a meal, or finding fuel. We spend hours queuing in line just to get water or bread. There is a total lack of safety. Nowhere feels safe, and the sound of drones and explosions never stops. Families are completely exhausted, both physically and mentally, trying to endure this constant state of deprivation and uncertainty.
0: This is Outside Source on the BBC. It's 6 weeks since devastating floods swept away whole communities in Nepal. The floods killed at least 1,455 people, with 5,000 people still missing. The floods also killed people on the other side of the border in Chinese Tibet. Nepal's latest assessment counts 7,570 private buildings damaged or destroyed. BBC World Service Radio, this network, has been speaking to the United Nations Children's Agency, UNICEF, whose spokesperson, James Elder, described the scene on the ground.
3: Parts of the towns and the villages, they look like war zones. There's no other way to describe it. It's incredible to see, you know, entire four-story buildings either washed away or literally with cement and steel just hanging on, buildings that are, you know, one-fifth in place. So people, as you said there at the start, and livelihoods, loved ones, lost.
0: That's a description of what's just happened. Now onto a warning of what may come later. A new report warns that around 300,000 people could be living in the path of similar disasters across the region of Nepal and parts of China and India. Climate change then drives up the potential risk of floods from glacial lakes. Our global environment correspondent Naveen Singh Hadka, himself from Nepal, joins us on the line. Tell us more about this report.
4: So what they have come up with is that Pan-Nepal, that's the northern part of Nepal, and some part of southeastern Tibet, and a tiny portion of Uttarakhand state in northern India. That's the studied region. That 300,000 figure is for these regions, these places only. But when I speak to researchers, they say the Himalayan region, you know, with buildings, with settlements, is much larger. So if you factor that in, then the figure would be much, much higher. So what they are saying is that the number of population of you know, the people living there, the number of buildings, infrastructure is significantly going up. The figure they have between 2013 and early 20s is 45% to, you know, or close to 50%, let's say. If you factored in places close to glacial lakes in Tibet, then that figure is much higher. It's around 78%. So what they are saying essentially is the exposure of these building, exposure of these population is increasing quite worryingly, and that is where government should intervene and plan accordingly.
0: What kind of plans then are they making?
4: Well, they are saying that, first of all, you need to map these places. Where are these settlements that's increasing? And then plan accordingly. But also what they have said is the behavior of these floods. Like, you know, if it was plain area flood, then the story would have been different. But the August 26 debris flood showed that, you know, that kind of event brings up the sludge up to 70 meters high. And these places where they did the study, they found many settlements within 50 meters from the river. That's the slopes of mountains, which means all of these places can be wiped out. So therefore, it could also be about moving all these settlements much higher or in safer places. But random construction, random development poses severe risk, and this needs whole rethinking.
0: That's the government perspective. Do we know what some of those 300,000 people themselves who might be living in the path of similar disasters are thinking? Might they decide it is too dangerous for them to stay where they are?
4: Well, it's a mixed picture, you see. Like in some places we have seen, for example, in India, in northern India, state of Uttarakhand or Himachal Pradesh, we are seeing people moving to other places because some of the places are sinking, massive landslides. But some people have stayed put. They have nowhere to go. They say that that's where they come from. That's their farm. That's their business. So it's a mixed picture. You know, it's. But in Nepal, for instance, where this happened, I have come across many people who don't want to go back, who are very, very afraid. They think that it could happen again. So they are not, you know, they want the governments to rehabilitate, you know, somewhere else. It's a mixed picture, but you know, it is that's why Nepal's prime minister, when he delivered this speech at the UN, he said that, you know, it's a massive, massive costly thing, very, very costly. Where do you bring the money from?
0: Yes,
4: that's the question.
0: Is that a rhetorical question or a practical question? I mean, where would the money come from?
4: That's the thing, you see. So like, for example, Nepal is saying it needs around $5 billion to rebuild. And so, therefore, it's asking for money, and it started with this loss and damage fund. But we haven't seen any significant progress. We are told that maybe we'll have to wait until December when the fund will have its regular meeting. But then Nepal's argument was they need the money now. It should be an emergency thing. And we are not seeing money from coming anywhere else, at least, openly. I mean, unless there has been some secret deals, which we don't know about. So, yes, it's a struggle. We don't know. And this is going to be a massive thing, I'm told, during this upcoming COP, the UN COP, the climate conference.
0: We heard just now from the UNICEF spokesperson about life on the ground in the areas hit by the disaster 6 weeks ago. This is an area you know well. It's an area in which you speak to people regularly. How are people, the ones you speak to?
4: Well, it depends. Many people I have listened to, I've been speaking to, they think that this is a very, very risky place, particularly those who have come from somewhere else, in recent times. They don't want to go back. But remember, there are some old settlements who had been living there, their forefathers, they all lived there. So they don't want to go back. They said that we need to rebuild. But the thing is, the government support, they are complaining about, they're not getting the support. But again, like, it comes down to the question of money. The government has come up with its assessments, and it has spelled out what it needs, how much money, and so on and so forth. The question is, who's going to, cough up that money? Where is it going to come from? That's the big question now.
0: Naveen Singh Hadka, our global environment correspondent, many thanks. This is Outside Source, live on the BBC World Service. We are an international news programme, but we also cover news from the UK when we feel that news may matter to you, wherever you are. And to that point, on this edition, we'll look at autism and ADHD, or attention deficit hyperactivity disorder. An official review here in England has found that there is a risk of people being over-diagnosed with these conditions. To discuss it, we're joined by two guests. Professor Alistair Sandhouse, author of No More Normal, Why We Need to Rethink Mental Health and Diagnosis. He contributed to the current review. And in South Africa, Jessica Janssen-Rensburg is training coordinator at the Neurodiversity Centre in Durban. She was herself diagnosed with ADHD just a few years ago in her 30s. Professor Sandhouse, first, you say we need to rethink mental health and diagnosis. In what way?
5: I think first of all, thanks for having me on. We need to rethink what counts as a diagnosis, where we can draw the lines between normal variation and illness. And I think it's important to get that balance right, because like with medication or many other things in medicine, diagnosis can do a great deal of good, and it can also do a great deal of harm, depending on how the diagnosis is made, who it's made for, and whether it's an appropriate diagnosis. And part of my concern is that we've lost some kind of sight of where those boundaries are. It's difficult in clinical psychiatry because there aren't blood tests or other ways of determining diagnoses with absolute accuracy. But there was an issue that needed to be discussed and resolved. And I think the review that you led with is a very important step into that conversation.
0: And Jessica Janssen-Rensburg in South Africa, for some people, getting a diagnosis explains struggles they've had all their lives. Others, though, question whether normal differences in behaviour are increasingly being medicalised. How do you see it?
6: Thank you for having me. I so appreciate it. So I do agree with what has been said so far. I think it's a fine line between, when do we draw the line? I think, however, like you said, I think for somebody who has struggled for most of their life with what felt like seemingly just personal shortfalls, I think being able to have a diagnosis is incredibly validating, particularly when the neurobiological wiring that is linked with ADHD does cause significant difficulties in daily functioning. So I think when it is to that extent where somebody is finding day-to-day lived experience quite challenging, then a diagnosis can be incredibly useful and incredibly validating in terms of self-awareness and working on one's skills and things like that.
0: You've spoken about your own diagnosis. How has having that changed your life?
6: It's been incredibly validating for me, just in terms of not really putting all of the puzzle pieces together previously in my life and feeling that there were a lot of personal shortcomings that I had in terms of executive functioning and completing tasks and getting things done. And I think without the diagnosis, it feels like massive personal shortcomings or kind of faults within your own person that make you irresponsible or bad at time management and things like that. And having the diagnosis for myself has changed the way I view myself. It's changed the way I plan my life, the way I manage my work, the way I try to support my own executive functioning. And it also allows me to have a lot more grace for the things that are still very real shortcomings, but are now down to neurobiological wiring, as opposed to just personal failure, if that makes sense.
0: And on that point of neurobiological wiring, as you describe it, I'd like to go back to Professor Sandhaus. You said earlier that there is no blood test for this. Is there a test for neurobiological wiring?
5: Well, there isn't. And I think therein lies the problem. We've introduced a language of neurodiversity, which I think is a very welcome addition to the language in explaining that people are not all made the same, that there is a variation, and it can cross a line into something which is more recognizably a diagnosable disorder. We have guidelines which are developed by the World Health Organization, or if you're in the United States, there's a DSM, a Diagnostic and Statistical Manual. So we have, if you like, operationalized ways of making a diagnosis. The question is, who writes these guidelines? Are they written so that they're, so to speak, carving nature at the joints? And are they written so that you can have a clear-cut differentiation between normal variation and illness? And I think additionally, are these diagnoses being applied properly so that in the reality, the diagnoses are made with the same care and attention that they should be? I think what we're seeing in the UK, and I can't speak to elsewhere, is a lot of variation in assessment practice and how the diagnosis is made. And I think that's causing us here considerable problems.
0: We've spoken about the potential of overdiagnosis or underdiagnosis. Might there also be, Professor, misdiagnosis, where ADHD or autism is thought of, but it might turn out on further inspection to be something else equally serious, equally worthy of treatment?
5: Yes, I mean, there's certainly a risk of that. We know that symptoms of, for example, ADHD, autism, might be mistaken for other diagnoses. And so in adulthood, when diagnoses are made late very often, it can be sometimes difficult to differentiate from anxiety disorders, other personality types, and that sort of thing. So I think all that's a way of saying you need to know what you're doing when you're making a diagnosis. It's a time-consuming and difficult task. And I think often where diagnoses are made based on checkboxes without really understanding the context of someone's life, the impact on their day-to-day function across a variety of situations in their life. I think if you assume a diagnosis is easy to make just based on a checklist of symptoms, you're going to make mistakes. And as you said, you could misdiagnose and send the person down the wrong treatment pathway or overdiagnose so that the person is labeled with an illness they don't have. And of course, we know that in some pockets as well, there's underdiagnosis. All these things can exist in the same sort of society at the same time.
0: And Jessica Jansen van Rensburg in South Africa, tell us about the people who come to you.
6: So I work for the Neurodiversity Centre, which is a nationwide organisation in South Africa, and we specialise in the assessment, diagnosis, treatment, support and intervention of neurodivergent conditions. And we do definitely pride ourselves and prioritize good quality assessments. So we do look you know, they're lengthy, they involve a number of different assessment measures. They make sure we get developmental history and we consider the whole person and things like that. And we do, I think, have a lot of people that get diagnosed just by going to the doctor and talking about what's bothering them. But I think it is important to make sure that there is an awareness about the importance of thorough and good quality assessment and accurate diagnosis. So the people that come to us vary across the lifespan. We see children, we see adolescents, we see adults. Some come with their own diagnosis from another professional, some come because, you know, some aspect of their life is becoming overwhelming or unmanageable. And we always start with diagnosis, but our process doesn't, or diagnostic assessment necessarily, but our process doesn't end there. And for us, a diagnosis is more about understanding and looking at the right support and intervention, as opposed to just finding a label for somebody to explain what they're doing.
5: I'm just curious to ask, when people come with wanting a label, or they've got a label that they've applied to themselves through their own, let's say, reading or what they've understood about themselves, how are you able to manage their own expectations?
6: I think it's important to acknowledge the fact that these days we can absolutely diagnose ourselves with anything. You know, if we look online or do fill in a short questionnaire or checklist. So I think to manage somebody's expectations in the sense that what we have done for ourselves or what we filled in a checklist is not a conclusive diagnosis. It's evidence towards the process. And that we need to keep an open mind when we're going through a diagnostic assessment process. We can't guarantee that just because somebody comes with their own thoughts that it does immediately result in a diagnosis. That would be for an adult. But obviously for children, they're arriving at our doors because either a teacher or a parent or somebody else has concerns about their functioning and that kind of thing.
0: And Jessica Janssen van Rensburg, some people might say they don't need a label, that there are variations in personalities and that their particular variation is something that they can live with without a label. What would you say to that?
6: I think it really depends person to person and on the individual's own unique journey. You know, we do believe very strongly at the NDC that the diagnosis is only one part of the picture. We do have people, you know, as we said, we've got people that come with their own thoughts and seeking a diagnosis that they've kind of worked out for themselves. They're looking for validation in that. But we do also get a large number of people and parents that are quite reticent to accept the idea that there might be a diagnosis at play. So it's very much one part of the picture. And I think, you know, when somebody does come to us and presents with some kind of difficulties in their functioning, even if they don't want to accept or acknowledge a label, we can still acknowledge that somebody is maybe having difficulty with some kind of aspect in their life. Yeah. And support might still be required. So, you know, we try to move away from labeling and look at a diagnostic assessment as a way to understand somebody better. And if they do object to the label, then we can still look at how they can be supported appropriately.
0: I see that. And yeah. Professor Sandhouse, doesn't everybody have difficulties with something in their life? In my own amateur experience, I've never experienced meeting a person or getting to know a person who doesn't have something which troubles them that they're not particularly good at. Isn't that the nature of humanity?
5: I would agree with that. I think it's a really important point that we all have our own insecurities, our own personality variants. And the question, you know, the wider question is, when does sadness become depression? When does worry become an anxiety disorder? When does checking become OCD? How do we make those determinations? I think one of the key ones is the effect of these symptoms on someone's day-to-day function is one way. We have to try and make it according to sort of the diagnostic standards that have been set for us. But I would widen this out and say that this is an issue within the whole of medicine to an extent, that there's a lot of judgment involved. When does a certain blood pressure become hypertension? How much does your blood sugar need to be off before you could say someone's got pre-diabetes or diabetes? I think at the sort of extreme ends, it can be relatively clear what the diagnosis is. But often the world is swimming in shades of grey. And it's why you spend a long time training and gaining that experience into how you understand symptoms. And I think, you know, in our cultural moment, a lot of what we see is that people understand symptoms potentially in terms of illness as opposed to variation. And we have to, you know, and I think it's an important conversation to be having about where are those lines between the two things.
0: Professor Alistair Sandhouse, author of No More Normal, Why We Need to Rethink Mental Health and Diagnosis. And in South Africa, Jessica Jansen van Rensburg, training coordinator at the Neurodiversity Centre in Durban. To you both, many thanks for joining us. And on the health section of the BBC website, our health correspondents have been analysing this subject in detail, looking in closely at the review carried here in England into diagnosis of ADHD and autism. And of course, wherever you are in the world, there may be different reviews in different countries and different standards in different countries. We'll continue to keep you right up to date with the news across the world. Looking up at the screens, I can see President Trump at the White House continuing to address a gathering. We'll keep an eye on what he has to say. I'm James Reynolds. This is Outside Source live on the BBC World Service.
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8: 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Just some of the issues up for debate in Pakistan right now. 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
9: 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And swapping a mop for a mic, we hear from a cleaner inspired by Marvin Gaye to find his voice.
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0: Welcome to Outside Source with me, James Reynolds, live from the floor of the BBC's newsroom in central London. A number of countries and armed groups carry out public executions, including the Islamic Republic of Iran, North Korea, and Taliban-controlled Afghanistan. The United States now proposes to join this list. The Defense Secretary, Pete Hegseth, says that his department plans to live stream for the public the firing squad execution of Nidal Hassan. It's set to take place in early December. In 2009, Hassan shot dead 13 unarmed US soldiers at the army post of Fort Hood in the state of Texas. This would in effect be the first public execution in the United States in about 90 years. On the program, we'll hear from a soldier, a reporter, and a lawyer who have each witnessed executions by firing squad. What stays with them?
10: BBC News with Danielle Jaworowiecka. The Trump administration has imposed sanctions on the International Criminal Court as it escalates a self-described campaign to cripple the institution. The sanctions will affect its access to any American facilities and services, including banking and technology. Implementation has been paused for 6 months to allow the Hague-based institution and its members to address US concerns. The Secretary of State, Marco Rubio, claimed the court unfairly and illegally prosecuted Americans and Israelis.
11: The United States and the American people are not subject to the jurisdiction of this fake ICC. Both parties agree on this, but only President Trump has the resolve to take the action needed to end this threat once and for all. Either the ICC will end its threats, or we will end the ICC. And we expect our allies, many of whom are part of the ICC and that rely on American service members for their defense, to rein in this rogue court. If they do not, the United States will continue its campaign to dismantle the ICC piece by piece until Americans are threatened no longer.
10: The European Union described the planned sanctions as deeply regrettable and said it would work closely with the ICC to ensure it continued to operate effectively. The Dutch government said the announcement marked a new and unwelcome escalation. The US move came hours after a former ICC judge and ex-UN human rights chief, Navi Pillay, was awarded the Nobel Peace Prize. in her first comments after winning the prize, made in a Nuremberg courtroom where she was on a visit, Navi Pillay warned against growing political attacks on international law.
12: These efforts that we are now seeing, which are attempts to weaken international criminal justice, endanger the progress painstakingly made since Nuremberg. And they risk returning us to a world in which power rather than law determines whose suffering matters.
10: The European Trade Commissioner Maroš Šefčovič says an agreement has been reached with Beijing to halve Chinese exports of hybrid and plug-in hybrid vehicles to the EU. Mr. Šefčovič has been meeting his Chinese counterpart in Beijing. Here's our Global Affairs reporter, Joanna Keane.
13: There's huge anxiety in Europe about a car market which has been severely dented by China and a growing trade deficit with Beijing that amounts to more than $1 billion a day. So it's not surprising that Europe's main car manufacturing group was quick to welcome the announcement as a positive first step in easing trade tensions. Maroš Šefčovič also said they'd reach what he called a shared understanding to improve EU access to China's market and further ease licensing of rare earth exports. He said the engagement had been genuine and further talks would take place in January.
10: Joanna Keane reporting. World News from the BBC. The Trump administration has lashed out at New York officials after coming under pressure over the latest shooting by immigration agents. The Homeland Security Secretary Mark Wayne Mullen said politicians there had allowed criminal activity to thrive through offering sanctuary to migrants. He was speaking in the city after ICE agents shot and wounded Oscar Belgal, a Dominican man in a car which was also carrying a five-year-old. Neda Taufik reports from New York.
14: New York's Mayor Zahran Mamdani accused ICE immigration officials of operating with impunity and sowing chaos and terror across the country. The ICE agents who surrounded the man's car wore masks, and one of them dressed as a construction worker as he held a long gun on the residential street. New York police say that agent fired his weapon seven times. Homeland Security Secretary Mark Wayne Mullen accused Oscar Belgal of accelerating his car toward ICE agents, causing them to fear for their safety, a justification ICE has repeatedly used in past instances where they opened fire, sometimes with deadly consequences.
10: Three former OpenAI researchers who were sacked for allegedly mishandling information say the real reason for their dismissal was them raising safety concerns at the tech company. In a letter to OpenAI bosses, the three, Makita Balesny, Tomek Korbach and Jasmine Wang, raised concerns AI models were becoming harder to monitor and said their firing made employees afraid to speak out. Two paintings by the impressionist Pierre-Auguste Renoir have been recovered a month after they were stolen from a museum in the south of France. Thieves cut through a fence, smashed a window and used an electric saw to take four works of art from the Renoir Museum in Cagnes-sur-Mer in September. At least five people are reported to have been arrested during the investigation. And that's the latest BBC News.
0: You're listening to Outside Source, live from the BBC World Service. We're keeping a close eye on news in the United States following the fact that the US Department of Defense, the Secretary, Pete Hegseth, has said that a public execution is to be live-streamed. He's talking about the execution of Nidal Hassan, who murdered 13 unarmed fellow soldiers at Fort Hood in Texas in 2009. Mr. Hegseth said that the execution, set for December, should be high-profile and public.
15: He's going to get a firing squad of soldiers, as it should be, and we'll make sure that people are able to watch it, that it's public, because people need to understand that there's serious consequences for these types of things.
16: Has Major Hassan made any final requests, reached out to the president, anything like that, to your knowledge?
15: Don't care. We'll see him on December 3rd.
0: Pete Hegseth there. Well, in the last few minutes, President Trump, speaking at a reception in Washington, has made comments he said were giving a man the death penalty who killed 14 soldiers. A a couple of years ago. Actually, it was 2009. Death penalty through firing squad, the president continued, and he deserves it. Killed and wounded many, many people. A maniac. Those are the comments attributed to the president at the moment. From those short comments, which have just come into our newsroom, it's not clear whether the president continued to address the fact that the execution would be accompanied by what would appear to be a public live stream. If the president adds any more comments, we will bring those to you. And if the execution does go ahead in early December, as planned, it will be the first, in effect, public execution in the US for about 90 years, and the first military execution by firing squad since 1945. A little earlier, before President Trump made his recent comments, I spoke to our White House reporter, Bernd de Boosman, who talked me through what we do and don't know at this stage.
17: Well, we still don't have many details about what actually this could entail, but from everything that Secretary Hegseth and the Defense Department have said, it would essentially be live streamed, meaning that anyone with the link could, in theory, watch the execution take place. I think one of the immediate questions that many Americans had, even those who support the death penalty and support putting Nadal Hassan, to death, what sort of guardrails that would include. I mean, there's you know, a very real possibility that a young child, for example, if he were to find out the link to this live-streamed execution, that he could watch that. I think many Americans will be waiting to see the details on that. But certainly what Secretary Hegseth has proposed is that anyone might be able to watch this via live stream. It's certainly far, far different than anything that has taken place in the United States ever before.
0: Is the Secretary of Defense's decision final, or can it be challenged in court?
17: There's at the moment an understanding that this very well might be challenged in court by Nadal Hassan's team, especially now that we've seen kind of outcry from both sides of the political spectrum and from human rights organizations, the UN, for example. I mean, they very pointedly said that public executions of this kind are torture, the same phrasing they use when public executions are carried out in countries such as Iran, such as North Korea, such as Taliban-controlled Afghanistan. And I think that's given a lot of Americans a bit of pause, even if they do support the death penalty. And ultimately, we don't know what President Trump feels about this. He hasn't spoken about it. So there's certainly, I mean, there's room. I think many Americans and many death penalty experts here in the United States think that it perhaps in the end won't be live streamed, but we don't actually know how that's going to play out. There's been no sort of appeal just yet.
0: And you've noted that President Trump has yet to address the issue. How then does the White House deal with the fact that in the Trump administration's plan to organize effectively a public execution, it will be on the same side as Afghanistan, Iran, North Korea, and several armed groups?
17: I think one of the big questions going forward that I think many Americans will be watching in the next couple of days in particular to be how President Trump manages that question of the U.S. being put in the same category as countries which the United States government quite often accuses of human rights violations. President Trump, you know, he's never spoken about the possibility of live-streamed executions, but he's been very broadly, since well before he was president, broadly been supportive of the death penalty kind of, writ large.
0: Bernd de Boosman, our White House reporter. A little earlier, I spoke to three people who've witnessed executions by firing squad firsthand. Lawyer Bo King has represented prisoners on death row for nearly 25 years and witnessed two executions of his own clients by firing squad. Captain Budu Kumson is a retired Ghanaian military officer. He witnessed one execution. And Jeffrey Collins is a reporter at the Associated Press who, over the past 21 years, has witnessed several executions in South Carolina on behalf of his news agency, several by firing squad. A warning, you might find the contents of their 9-minute discussion to be disturbing. I began by asking Captain Kumson about the circumstances of the execution he witnessed.
18: I did not volunteer to attend. I was summoned to the Air Force base. I didn't know what to expect. That was around dawn, around 5 a.m. So I went there with my colleague, who later became a general, Kwasi. And as soon as we got there, we knew we were in the wrong place. There were soldiers so emotionally charged, chanting, and we were wondering what was the issue. So I asked the Air Force officer who asked me to report there what the case was. Before I could say Jack, I was identified as, yeah, Captain Coomson, you are to take these two generals to the range for execution. That's how I got into it.
0: Geoffrey Collins, you attended in your capacity as a reporter. How important was that for you?
19: I felt like it was very important. It's critical. My role, you know, executions in the United States are done in private. They aren't done publicly. So, and they aren't broadcast. They aren't videotaped. So my role was to tell people what happened and to tell the world what happened and to do that in a way that I unlike some of the other people in the room, like the family of the victims or perhaps the defense attorney or the spiritual advisor for the inmate, I'm trying to tell people what happened from just a factual based, you know, without emotion and that kind of thing. And so, you know, I've attended 15 executions before the firing squad ones that attended about 9 or 10 lethal injections. And it was important for me to be there and to contrast the firing squad from what happens in a lethal injection execution. And they are very different. And also just, again, to be able to tell people this is what happens so they can make their own determinations at the end of the day, what they think about what happens in these death chambers.
0: And Bo King, as a lawyer, I imagine it's your job to try to stop the executions from taking place, but nevertheless, you have attended yourself.
20: Yes, I've attended the executions of 5 of my clients, 3 by lethal injection and 2 by firing squad. And as you said, that's come at the end of often many years fighting to overturn their convictions and sentences. So arriving at that juncture is extraordinarily difficult. I would not contest Geoffrey's statement that witnessing it is quite emotional. If you have been invested in the clique in your client's case for as long as I had in each of those instances.
0: For all of you, I wonder, and we'll begin with Captain Budukumsen, what does it do to you as a person to witness the execution of another person?
18: It's sobering, and it has an eerie feeling of finality, that something has forever been done and cannot be undone. And then you ask yourself, what was the purpose? What was that supposed to achieve?
20: No.
18: And you struggle with it all the time.
0: I know you had extensive counseling for 2 years.
18: Yes, I did.
0: How did that help you?
18: Oh, yeah, it did help. It really did help because it was not just the action of the execution that bothered me so much, because I was a soldier, and death by firing squad is one of the seldom but facts of military life. It's in the military law. But I had personal relations with the two generals I was to take to the range. I was the residence guard commander to General Achampong, who was the head of state until he was overthrown. So there was a relationship of trust between the two of us. And then General Utuka, who was the second general, was actually the one who actually facilitated my recruitment into the military, to the academy. Mm-hmm. So I knew the two, I call them old men. And then for them to see that I am the one who's been brought to escort them to the range to be executed, I was wondering what was going on in their minds, and it was traumatic.
0: Geoffrey Collins.
20: Boy, can it.
0: The effect on you.
19: Well, and, you know, I'm approaching this in a very, you know, objective kind of fair manner. So I'm trying not to focus on how I feel. That's not important to my job in reporting on it. But I do try to be in tune or understand the emotions of everyone in the room. And it's a very tension filled atmosphere, because I mean, this happens very quickly, and there are attorneys or even family members of the inmate that are awaiting this to happen, and they have their own feelings and emotions that I need to convey to people how that happened. There's also almost always family members of victims in there who feel, as you can imagine, completely different, and they have their own thoughts and feelings that I'm trying to convey to people, how they react to it and what happens to them, and whether, you know, there's tears, sometimes there's people that look triumphant at it, not really triumphantly, but there are people that take it as being a good thing if you're in the victim's family kind of role. So I noted the sobering comment. I think that's a very good one. It's a very sobering kind of place. It has a very sobering effect on people, I think.
0: And Bo King?
20: Yes, it's affected me profoundly. With the firing squad executions in particular, I noticed being affected by the noise. First, when the sound of the gunshots, the loudest thing that I've ever heard, even with the foam earplugs, and being able to hear each of the shots distinctly. It's not a noise I forget, but I'm also occasionally affected by silence. I've never been in a place quieter than an execution chamber just before the trigger is pulled. And I wake in the night when it is entirely quiet. And that absence of noise is what takes me back to that room. I did want to say that I think there's an element of what Captain Coombson was talking about with the executions that we've witnessed too, where it is state corrections officials who are carrying out the procedures, both preparing for and quite possibly the execution itself. So many people, men and women who have known our clients for years and who are escorting them to the death chamber, who are standing with them on death watch, who are taking them into the chamber and guiding them or lifting them onto the gurney or into the chair, restraining them with straps to whichever apparatus is being used. And I worry deeply about the effect on them, and perhaps most acutely for the people who do carry out the execution. I witnessed the firing squad execution of Stephen Corey Bryant. And when the shots hit him, the target that was pinned to his chest flew across the room and landed directly in front of the rifles. And it's very difficult in that room, really, as Jeffrey said, not to imagine yourself into the place of everyone present. And imagining myself into the place of someone who had just pulled the trigger and then has the evidence of that land at their feet right afterward, I could not imagine what that must feel like. But it has to haunt you.
0: Our thanks to Bo King, to Captain Budu Coombson, and to Jeffrey Collins. We've been reaching out to you, members of our global audience, to get a sense of how this story is being seen wherever you live. Let's listen.
1: Hi, I'm Shweta Mishra. I'm calling from New Delhi, India. 13 people were killed at Fort Hood. Their families have waited for 17 long years, wanting justice for their family members. So I completely appreciate that the sentence has finally come, and that too from a proper military court. But the idea of live streaming this death, that is bizarre. There's a difference between justice and spectacle, actually. And turning it into a broadcast content, I'm very uncomfortable with that idea. Very, very disturbing. Because everyone will watch, including children. Iran and Afghanistan are the other countries which have done this execution publicly in the past, and United States to be seen in the same prism now as Iran and Afghanistan, that is very, very disturbing. For extremist groups, a global live stream is a gift. It hands them a martyr, a final stage, a ready-made recruitment video, a free propaganda marketing. Terrorists thrive on spectacle, and this event is actually handing them one. It is a dangerous precedent and I think it's deeply unwise.
2: My name is Shedrack Okere from Lagos, Nigeria. Concerning the event of an army major being executed in publicly by the United States of America, I think it's a welcome idea, and I can't wait to see the reaction and what it will mean in the future.
21: This is Peta speaking from Tenerife, the Canary Islands. I think it is not a pleasant view. Personally, I'm not going to see it. But what I guess is that the military have their own code of penalties. And what they are doing with this is to show such behavior. Well, you get punished, and you get very deeply punished, taking away your life. As I said, it is not very pleasant. And there is a say, a tooth for a tooth, an eye for an eye, and it continues saying a life for a life. In this case, this person has taken 13 lives, so it won't be enough. And this is the kind of justice that we humans make.
22: This is Enrique Hall from Mexico. Executions, death executions, should be made private. It's a very intimate situation. And thus, privacy means respect for the people that are going to be shot or put to death. So I think that the execution should not be made public.
23: I'm Carlos Martinez from Colombia. I think that will be a good decision. You know, a traitor deserves death, but the only thing I disagree is with the execution of the firing aiming group. I think he should be hanging as a traitor. The traitor only just deserves to be hanging. I repeat, I'm from Colombia. I am in the military reserve, Lieutenant Colonel. I consider a traitor must be hanging.
24: Hi, this is Cher from Illinois. I can't say how disgusted I am about them live streaming this execution. If the Army wants to execute someone, that's up to the Army or the military. But live streaming it is just disgusting. This is just Trump giving his, in my opinion, low IQ followers red meat. I can't tell you how disgusted I am about the whole thing. I will not be watching. I just think this is horrible. How much further will this country sink? I'm so sad.

0: This is Outside Source on the BBC World Service. Wildfires have been burning throughout parts of Indonesia for weeks, sending smoke across the country and into neighbouring Malaysia, Singapore and the Philippines. The BBC's Liza Tambunan is in Jakarta.
1: So I've been covering this story for weeks now, actually months, because the fires started to really rise in terms of the number of hotspots and active fires across several regions in Indonesia, starting in July. And that's around the time when it is the dry season here in Indonesia. These fires happen every year during the dry season. This year in particular has been the worst since 2015. In that year, millions of hectares were burned across Indonesia. We haven't seen the numbers yet this year, but just from June to July, there have been more than 200 hectares. And there are reports from several organizations that up till August, September time, there's almost or around a million hectares already. And how this is impacting the people who live in these areas, which most of these fires are happening in Kalimantan, which is the Indonesian side of Borneo Island and Sumatra, is toxic haze covering large swaths of residential areas, essentially, where people are living. Millions of people are impacted and inhaling this toxic smog for weeks now. And this is impacting the health of millions of people. The Indonesian Health Ministry, they've recorded nearly 175,000 respiratory infection cases so far caused by these fires. So we can see that it's not only affecting environment, but also the health of the people. And on top of that, we're also seeing wildlife is also impacted by this. Dozens of orangutans have been reported to also be infected by respiratory diseases, infections, and so on.
0: What are the authorities doing to tackle the problem?
1: They've sent tens of thousands of personnel, both on the ground and in the air operations, to tackle these fires. And this includes cloud seeding operations, which is to trigger rain across these areas, as well as water bombing from helicopters. And the Indonesian government has also received help from Japan and Malaysia in these operations. But officials have said that they are having trouble because there's limited access to water, and also sometimes there isn't much cloud to seed to actually trigger rain. And so they've had trouble on the ground and facing a lot of challenge in this area.
0: The BBC's Liza Tambunan in Jakarta. Well, time to update you on a story in Europe that we've been featuring extensively this week here on Outside Source, the protests by students which have closed hundreds of schools in recent days. France now

0: Jaffré made the offer in a television interview. The government says, in terms of figures of those arrested, 6,877 people have been arrested, 86% of whom are under the age of 18. And on the programme this week, we've heard from the parents of two young students. Those parents have been worried about the effect of the protests on their own children. But one father said that he trusted his young son to know exactly what to do. Hugh Schofield and our other correspondents deployed in France, including Nick Beek, will continue, and James Waterhouse will continue to keep us up to date on all events in France. Do stay with us here on Outside Source on the BBC.
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2: The power of pop. How Scatman helped a desperate girl struggling with a stammer to come out of the shadows. And swapping a mop for a mic, we hear from a cleaner inspired by Marvin Gaye to find his voice.
1: After that, witness history. Here's memories from the boy behind the Winnie the Pooh books.
3: Well, when I found that they were in a book, I think I was excited and proud a little. And this gave me a certain notoriety or fame among my friends, which I quite liked when I was that age.
1: And at bbc.com, Unexpected Elements explores the science of daredevils and acrobats.
4: The question is, can you look at someone's brain and tell whether they are a risk taker? Or can a brain scan tell whether someone drinks too much or drives too fast or does other risky things?
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0: You're listening to Outside Source, live on the BBC World Service from our newsroom in central London. Our Middle East analyst Sebastian Usher has taken his regular seat at our table in the newsroom. In a few minutes' time, Seb will tell us a bit more about the conflict in Yemen, which has spilled over into neighbouring Saudi Arabia. Saudi Arabia itself has been supporting the official government in Yemen against the Houthi rebels, which have themselves been supported by Iran.
5: BBC News with Danielle Yawovetska. The Trump administration has imposed sanctions on the International Criminal Court as it escalates a self-described campaign to cripple the institution. Secretary of State Marco Rubio claimed the court illegally prosecuted Americans and Israelis. The sanctions will affect its access to any American facilities and services, including banking and technology. A joint statement reaffirming support for the ICC has been issued by several European countries, as well as Canada and Japan. Separately, the European Union described the US move as deeply regrettable. Washington's move against the ICC came hours after one of its former judges was awarded the Nobel Peace Prize. Speaking after receiving the accolade, Navi Pillay, who's also a former UN human rights chief, warned against growing political attacks on international law. In other news, the European Trade Commissioner Maros Shefcovic says a deal has been reached with Beijing to halve Chinese exports of hybrid and plug-in hybrid vehicles to the EU. Mr. Shefcovic said they had also agreed to improve access to China's market. South African police have clashed with rioters and looters in Durban for a second day. The scrapping of a controversial directive allowing the intake of asylum applications has failed to quell the violence aimed at foreign nationals. Three former OpenAI researchers who were sacked for allegedly mishandling information say the real reason for their dismissal was them raising safety concerns at the tech company. The three said their firing made employees afraid to speak out. Austria's interior minister says four Ukrainians were arrested on suspicion of spying. Two have since been released. They are investigative journalists working for the Ukrainska Pravda Daily. The Madame Tussauds Wax Museum in the German capital Berlin has opened a display with the world's first wax kebab. The model is a full-size replica of a popular Berlin fast food stand with a chicken kebab on the counter. BBC News.
0: This is Outside Source, live on the BBC World Service. To the Middle East, Saudi Arabia has said that three people, including a pilot, have been killed in two Houthi attacks on Thursday on the international airport in the capital Riyadh. The Houthis control a part of Yemen and they oppose the Saudi-backed government of Yemen. The Civil Aviation Authority in Saudi Arabia confirmed that a plane belonging to the national carrier Saudia was hit. These latest casualties follow the deaths of three people in Houthi attacks on two Saudi airports on October the 6th and 7th. Let's bring in Seb Usher now, our Middle East analyst. The conflict spilling over the borders into Saudi Arabia in, what would you describe it, an increasing way?
6: Yeah, absolutely. I mean, we've seen the Houthis able to inflict damage on economic

0: targets, oil facilities, for example, which is the lifeblood of Saudi economy and, to some extent, the global economy, and also off the coast of Yemen with the Bab al-Mandeb Strait, where there's heavy fighting going on at the moment, to cause damage to Saudi economic interests there too by stopping Saudi vessels from taking that route. And that's pretty much the reason why this war, which had gone dormant for several years, has reignited. And that war has always involved, although it's, you know, on the ground in Yemen, it's between forces which vary, because there's lots of forces on the ground there. They vary, obviously, in their loyalties, but pro-government forces at any one time and basically the Houthis. And those fronts between the two sides hadn't shifted very much for years. There was a kind of bloody stalemate that had been reached. The last month, a bit more than that now, we've seen this really change. And during that time, we have seen the Houthis carry out a number of attacks on Saudi targets. But this attack yesterday, I think because it's the international airport at Riyadh, because a pilot was killed, he's been named Captain Hamoud Ali Al-Kathami for the national carrier Saudia, it will hit home particularly hard. I mean, for Saudis, for the millions of expats there as well who use that airport all the time. We've seen several airlines suspend flights. I was looking at the airline, the arrivals and departures today. About a fifth of those have been cancelled and about half have been delayed. So it's still operating, but with considerable issues. Even here in the UK, I mean, yesterday, the Foreign Office issued a travel advice for people saying they shouldn't go unless they have a very strong reason to do so to the Riyadh region at the moment. That's pretty intense coming from here. And, you know, loud booms were heard when these ballistic missiles were fired yesterday by the Houthis into Riyadh. Embassy staff, schools had to take cover. You know, these are scenes that, yes, some areas of Saudi Arabia have seen this before, but I don't think to this extent. So it shows the pain that the Houthis can inflict with relatively limited means on the Saudis, because the Saudis just have so many targets like that, whereas the Houthis, although the Saudis have much more sophisticated weapons, obviously, you know, God knows how many times wealthier they are, the Houthis just, you know, you can hit them and hit them and hit them again, but you're not going to cause that kind of pain in such an immediate way, and the Houthis, you know, to some extent can just suck it up.
1: And looking how far away Riyadh is from Yemen, the Houthi-controlled territory, it is a long way away. So the Houthis have that capacity now to project their military power, if that's what the right phrase to call it, deep into Saudi Arabia. That must be a deep concern.
0: It is. I mean, they're definitely a stronger force in that way than they were a few years ago. And that is where the Iranians come in. I mean, with all these proxies that we talk about of Iran, I mean, of course, they are not just the puppets of Tehran. They have their own agenda. They have their own reasons why they're fighting. I think this battle at the moment has to be seen in the context of the Iran war. This is about the Bab al-Mandeb Strait, the alternative to the Strait of Hormuz that the Saudis were using. And this is the Houthis trying to close it down. There's no way that that was something that they just did because they wanted to. That's because Iran needed it at that moment to add to the global pressure on the US, for global economic pressure, by closing down that route that the Saudis had opened up.
1: What's the status of maritime traffic then through Bab al-Mandeb into the Red Sea?
0: Well, the Houthis have said that they're only hitting Saudi vessels. There hasn't been a lot of strikes, but that I think is because in some ways the Saudis have managed to continue to use the Strait of Hormuz to get quite a lot of oil through them. They've also been going through another route which avoids going through the Bab al-Mandeb Strait. So the Saudis, actually the most recent announcement from them is saying that their ability to supply the world should pretty much be as it was in a month or so. Now we'll have to see about that. So the damage that the Houthis could have done, I think, is not as intense as it might have been. But that battle at the moment in Yemen is raging in this coastal area near the Bab al-Mandeb Strait, where the Houthis launched a lightning offensive, took most of the area. Now the pro-government forces, who essentially announced all-out war just last Sunday, with the green light, of course, from the Saudis, are mounting their own offensive to try to win it back. As with so much in Yemen, there aren't really independent journalists on the ground. You hear a lot of different reports which deeply contradict each other. Very hard to know quite what's going on.
1: And our colleague Nawal Amagafi and her team recently went to Yemen to try to see exactly what was going on in the front lines and went to Taiz, and their reports are still available on the BBC website. They're currently editing a longer report of their travels in Taiz. Staying in the region, Seb, the Nobel Peace Prize, as we've reported in our bulletins throughout the day, has gone to Navi Pillay, a former UN human rights chief, international criminal court judge, who recently presided, I should say, over a UN commission accusing Israel of genocide in Gaza. Israel has always denied those claims. Has there been much reaction then or response from Israel to the award?
0: Yes, as you'd imagine, there certainly has been. Let me just find this here. On Twitter, I think I may have lost. Oh, here we go. This is from the Israeli Foreign Minister a bit early. And this was the first broadside that was launched after this was announced, saying if there were an award for lies, hatred and blood libels, Navi Pillay wouldn't just be a contender, she'd be a front runner. It continues in that sort of mode for some way. And it finishes by saying, now that the Nobel Commission has rewarded the biggest lie of the 21st century, that's about genocide, Joseph Goebbels is certainly applauding from hell. Joseph Goebbels, of course, being the great propagandist, well, great is not the right word, but the propagandist of the Nazi regime. So pretty intemperate, fierce language there. The Prime Minister's office, Benjamin Netanyahu's office, has also followed through on that in a similar vein. And we've had a very strong response to the action that the US, we've just been hearing in the bulletin there against the ICC, over which she was involved, which doesn't seem coincidental that the US has done this. A lot of strong approval from the Israeli Prime Minister, from Israeli officials there. Just to move away from this for one second, there's another story very briefly which I've just been working on and just seen. The UAE, which is investigating that Fly Dubai incident last week, the Attorney General has just come out with a lengthy statement. I think one of the things that's really quite interesting about it is, we know that there was an Omani co-pilot. We know that he attacked the captain. We know that he was trying to take control of a plane. There was speculation that he wasn't just trying to bring down the plane there and then, but he was wanting to aim it at a target. And this Attorney General UA says that in the investigation, from what they've gleaned, from what he's told them, that he was aiming to hit the passenger terminal at the airport Ben Gurion in Tel Aviv, which was its final destination, to try and kill as many people as possible. There also a bit more information about him, saying that he said that he had been radicalized by reading, extremist Islamic literature going back to about 2017, and also that he had drawn inspiration from 9/11, and that he'd even chosen, part of the reason why he chose to train as a pilot was in order to be able to carry out such an attack. One other thing, saying that he had gone on a couple of sort of dummy runs as the co-pilot in the Fly Dubai route from Dubai to Tel Aviv to see how that all worked out, how he would be able to do it. So he had put a lot of thought into this, I think, as becoming very clear now.
1: Sebastian Usher, our Middle East analyst, thank you so much for keeping us up to date. Well, we also want to bring you, our audience, a sense of what life is like in Gaza. Let's hear from Rakhad.
2: Hello, my name is Rakhad El-Ghusein. Currently, I am living in Tel El-Hawa area in southern Rimal. I'm renting a place here, so it's not my original home. My family and I are originally from the Rimal area in the central part of the Gaza City, but right now we are staying here in Tel El-Hawa area. The area where I'm staying in Tel El-Hawa is severely destroyed. It feels like a ghost town. There are almost no buildings left. Only tents for displaced people who are living under extremely harsh conditions. And honestly, this isn't just in Tel El-Hawa. This is the reality across all areas of Gaza City. Every single day, we wake up worrying about the most fundamental human needs, searching for clean drinking water, trying to secure a meal, or finding fuel. We spend hours queuing in line just to get water or bread. There is a total lack of safety. Nowhere feels safe, and the sound of drones and explosions never stops. Families are completely exhausted, both physically and mentally. trying to endure this constant state of deprivation and uncertainty.
1: Raghad there in Gaza. Time for the latest sports news now on Outside Source. Our reporter Lee James is in our sports studio. And Lee, the Manchester City manager Enzo Maresca has been speaking at his first media appearance since City were found guilty of Premier League financial rule breaches.
3: Yes, that's right. Maresca has been speaking, James, before Sunday's Premier League game against Liverpool at Anfield. He started by acknowledging the heavy media presence and said, "There is a process ongoing, and in this moment, I completely trust the club." City were found guilty of the majority of the 115 charges brought against them by the Premier League. The club have appealed against the verdict and claimed in a statement the commission's ruling contained clear material errors of law, principle and fact and is unsafe. Well, Maresca also said today the club's titles are absolutely not tainted, but would he commit to staying if the club's punishment involved them being relegated?
4: I won the championship with Leicester, so in case a League One, we're going to see. But again, we are thinking about something that we don't know.
3: Well, we'll have live commentary of Manchester City's trip to Liverpool on Sports World here on the BBC World Service on Sunday. While in cricket, Australia are playing their first test match in South Africa since the ball tampering scandal of 2018. And after winning the toss and choosing to bat first, the tourists closed on 187 for six when bad light forced an early end to the opening day's play.
1: Thanks so much to Lee with the sport. Well, as we said in that bulletin, Manchester City have been found guilty of breaching Premier League financial rules and have lodged an appeal. In More Than the Score, the BBC examines what happens next and the potential impact on the club, the league and the wider sporting landscape. To hear more, search for More Than the Score wherever you get your BBC podcasts. Well, this is Outside Source on the BBC World Service. We've been discussing ADHD, Attention Deficit Hyperactivity Disorder, on today's programme, as an official review here in England has found that there is a risk of people being overdiagnosed with conditions like this. But it is, of course, a global issue. We are a global programme, so we wanted to take a look at the bigger picture. Earlier, I spoke to Professor Alistair Sandhouse, author of No More Normal, Why We Need to Rethink Mental Health and Diagnosis. He contributed to the current review in England. And Jessica Janssen van Rensburg is in South Africa. She's a training coordinator at the Neurodiversity Centre in Durban and was herself diagnosed with ADHD just a few years ago in her 30s.
5: We need to rethink what counts as a diagnosis, where we can draw the lines between normal variation and illness. And I think it's important to get that balance right, because like with medication or many other things in medicine, diagnosis can do a great deal of good, and it can also do a great deal of harm, depending on how the diagnosis is made, who it's made for, and whether it's an appropriate diagnosis. Part of my concern is that we've lost some kind of sight of where those boundaries are. It's difficult in clinical psychiatry because there aren't blood tests or other ways of determining diagnoses with absolute accuracy. But there was an issue that needed to be discussed and resolved, and I think the review is a very important step into that conversation.
1: Jessica Janssen van Rensburg in South Africa. For some people, getting a diagnosis explains struggles they've had all their lives. Others, though, question whether normal differences in behaviour are increasingly being medicalised. How do you see it?
6: So I do agree with what has been said so far. I think it's a fine line between, you know, when do we draw the line? I think for somebody who has struggled for most of their life with what felt like seemingly just personal shortfalls, I think being able to have a diagnosis is incredibly validating, particularly when the neurobiological wiring that is linked with ADHD does cause significant difficulties in daily functioning. So I think when it is to that extent where somebody is finding day-to-day lived experience quite challenging, then a diagnosis can be incredibly useful and incredibly validating in terms of self-awareness and working on one's skills and things like that.
1: You've spoken about your own diagnosis. How has having that changed your life?
6: It's been incredibly validating for me, just in terms of not really putting all of the puzzle pieces together previously in my life and feeling that there were a lot of personal shortcomings that I had in terms of executive functioning and completing tasks and getting things done. And I think without the diagnosis, it feels like massive personal shortcomings or kind of faults with your, within your own person that make you irresponsible or, you know, bad at time management and things like that. And having the diagnosis for myself has changed the way I view myself. It's changed the way I plan my life, the way I manage my work, the way I try to support my own executive functioning. And it also allows me to have a lot more grace for the things that are still very real shortcomings, but are now down to neurobiological wiring, as opposed to just personal failure, if that makes sense.
1: And on that point of neurobiological wiring, as you describe it, I'd like to go back to Professor Sandhaus. You said earlier that there is no blood test for this. Is there a test for neurobiological wiring?
5: Well, there isn't, and I think therein lies the problem. We've introduced a language of neurodiversity, which I think is a very welcome addition to the language in explaining that people are not all made the same, that there is a variation, and it can cross a line into something which is more recognizably a diagnosable disorder. We have guidelines which are developed by the World Health Organization, or if you're in the United States, there's a DSM, a Diagnostic and Statistical Manual. So we have, if you like, operationalized ways of making a diagnosis. The question is, who writes these guidelines? Are they written so that they're, so to speak, carving nature at the joints? And are they written so that you can have a clear-cut differentiation between normal variation and illness? And I think additionally, are these diagnoses being applied properly so that in the reality, the diagnoses are made with the same care and attention that they should be? I think what we're seeing in the UK, and I can't speak to elsewhere, is a lot of variation in assessment practice and how the diagnosis is made. And I think that's causing us here considerable problems.
1: We've spoken about the potential of overdiagnosis or underdiagnosis. Might there also be, Professor, misdiagnosis, where ADHD or autism is thought of, but it might turn out on further inspection to be something else equally serious, equally worthy of treatment?
5: Yes, I mean, there's certainly a risk of that. We know that symptoms of, for example, ADHD, autism might be mistaken for other diagnoses. And so in adulthood, when diagnoses are made late very often, it can be sometimes difficult to differentiate from anxiety disorders, other personality types and that sort of thing. So I think all that's a way of saying you need to know what you're doing when you're making a diagnosis. It's a time-consuming and difficult task. And I think often where diagnoses are made based on checkboxes without really understanding the context of someone's life, the impact on their day-to-day function across a variety of situations in their life. I think if you assume a diagnosis is easy to make just based on a checklist of symptoms, you're going to make mistakes. And as you said, you could misdiagnose and send the person down the wrong treatment pathway or overdiagnose. So that the person is labelled with an illness they don't have. And of course, we know that in some pockets as well, there's underdiagnosis. All these things can exist in the same sort of society at the same time.
1: And Jessica Jansen van Rensburg in South Africa, tell us about the people who come to you.
6: So I work for the Neurodiversity Centre, which is a nationwide organisation in South Africa, and we specialise in the assessment, diagnosis, treatment, support, and intervention of neurodivergent conditions. And we do definitely pride ourselves and prioritize good quality assessments. So we do look, you know, they're lengthy, they involve a number of different assessment measures. They make sure we get developmental history and we consider the whole person and things like that. And we do, I think, have a lot of people that get diagnosed just by going to the doctor and talking about what's what's bothering them. But I think it is important to make sure that there is an awareness about the importance of thorough and good quality assessment and accurate diagnosis. So the people that come to us vary across the lifespan. We see children, we see adolescents, we see adults. Some come with their own diagnosis from another professional. Some come because, you know, some aspect of their life is becoming overwhelming or unmanageable. And we always start with diagnosis, but our process doesn't, or diagnostic assessment necessarily, but our process doesn't end there. And for us, a diagnosis is more about understanding and looking at the right support and intervention, as opposed to just finding a label for somebody to explain what they're doing.
1: Our thanks to Jessica Jansen van Rensburg in South Africa and to Professor Alistair Sandhouse. This is Outside Source on the BBC World Service. On the technology page of the BBC website, my colleague Laura Kress has been writing about former researchers at the US firm OpenAI who were sacked for allegedly mishandling information. Laura, a long-time member of this programme for so many years, joins us now on the line. They've been speaking about the reasons for their dismissal, Laura. What have they said?
7: That's correct. So these three former OpenAI employees, they've disputed what OpenAI said last week, saying they were sacked because of mishandling information. They've said, well, actually, it's because we raised safety concerns about these advanced AI models that are being tested at OpenAI. And they raised concerns saying researchers are losing the ability to monitor these AI models safely. Makita Bazdari, who's one of these researchers, said, I believe we were fired for prioritizing safety over the near-term investments and interests of OpenAI as a corporation. And they've also written this letter, the three of them, to the leaders of OpenAI, saying they're a bit concerned that the firings as well are going to lead to fewer people wanting to speak out in the future if they do also spot more safety issues.
1: What has OpenAI said in response?
7: So in response, OpenAI has also disputed the claims. They've said there was this internal investigation, and they've said, we want to be very clear. These decisions, they weren't about raising safety concerns. They weren't about speaking out. It's because we uncovered a significant breach of trust beyond what's outlined in the letter they published. And so they said, we stand by this decision to discontinue their employment.
1: And this all fits in, Laura, to that wider story that I'm sure you've been covering for months and that certainly has been in the headlines for several weeks now. What some researchers have described as their deep potential fears about the risk that AI poses to humanity itself. I mean, pretty much the most basic question ever. Is AI going to defeat humanity? Where does this particular story fit into that wider story?
7: I think it fits into the idea of these safety concerns and the idea that at some point AI is going to be, you know, uncontrollable. It's not going to be something that even the researchers, even the people in the industry are going to, you know, be able to take control of. Some researchers worrying that these systems will become more powerful and autonomous. They could become harder for humans to control and then potentially making decisions that conflict with our interests, in fact. I mean, I think it's worth pointing out we're not talking about the kind of AI that, you know, most of us are using the lowest level, you know, ChatGPT, things like that. We're talking about much more what they call frontier models, these very advanced models. And of course, on the other hand, some people also arguing this is more of a smokescreen, really, to distract from the harm AI is potentially already causing in terms of, if you look at environmental causes, you know, the amount of data centers that are being built to keep up with all of this. So there's a lot of argument about this. It's a very hot topic, as you say, in the industry.
1: So we're firstly being told that AI might pose a risk to humanity by some. We're now being told that we should be polite to AI. Another AI firm, Anthropic, has banned users from being what it describes as cruel to its AI systems. What's that all about?
7: So they have said, and they have noted, this is only going to apply in extreme cases. You know, so it's not going to be, you know, if you're a little bit impolite. I think it's quite, you would have to be, you know, pretty, it'd be a rare case, I think, where this is going to happen. But it's updated their policy to let its tools, and that is essentially Claude, end interactions when people are cruel. So it is a really interesting one because, it raises the question about being polite to chatbots. And as some of people have raised, can you really be cruel to something that is numbers?
1: Yes, doesn't expect cruel. I mean, believe me, I've been cruel to parking meters. I've been cruel to self-service machines in supermarkets. I've been cruel to any machine that doesn't do exactly what I want it to do. But is the point that those programs might learn from potential human bad behavior and then eventually reflect it back?
7: Well, I think what, you know, that they have said, they've said it's sustained and needless abusive behaviour towards its AI. And it sort of highlights that along, that it has this list of forbidden conduct already. So bullying others, promoting self-harm, all these kind of things. So it's these extreme cases. And yes, some people are wondering, is this an idea that we're having to have these good manners now in case something might happen in the future? I don't think that's why they're doing it, but it is an interesting point to think about.
1: I leave the building then determined to have good manners with any AI I come across in the next few hours. Laura Kress, our technology reporter and longtime member of the Outside Source team, thank you so much for joining us. This has been Outside Source, live from our newsroom here in central London. Thank you so much for your company. I'm James Reynolds. Wherever you are, do have a good weekend.
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9: 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I'm Sean Allsop, and I'm exploring why so many of us struggle.
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11: Christopher Robin Milne was the little boy whose toys inspired Winnie the Pooh. We'll hear how Christopher's father, A.A. Milne, turned a teddy bear, other stuffed toys and a child's imagination into one of the most loved pieces of children's literature.
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12: Coming up, stories of people whose lives have been changed by a song. Boy chorister James had been warned off pop, but never looked back once he'd heard Marvin Gaye. James paid the bills by mopping toilet floors, but ended up swapping the mop for a mic and a world-famous stage.
13: It was just amazing. I was getting so nervous because I was like, Jesus, you've gone from busking on the street, singing in a toilet, to you're on sharing a stage with Beverly Knight, you know. How about that?
12: We'll also hear from Gina, who hated her stammer until she came across Scatman John.
14: All I had were the liner notes of the albums where in the first one he actually said, my name is John Larkin and I am a person who stutters. I mean, it's the declaration. It's owning it. I just thought, wow, that's brilliant. I just love this.
12: That's the Outlook mixtape with me, Jo Fidgen, after the BBC World Service News.
15: BBC News with Danielle Yawovetska. The Trump administration has imposed sanctions on the International Criminal Court as it escalates a self-described campaign to cripple the institution. The Secretary of State, Marco Rubio, claimed the court unfairly and illegally prosecuted Americans and Israelis. Implementation has been paused for 6 months to allow the institution to address US concerns. Tom Bateman is our correspondent in Washington.
16: This is sanctioning the entire International Criminal Court as an institution. So it's a major acceleration, basically, in the Trump administration's determination to blow up this court, which is what it wants to do. It says it wants to dismantle it brick by brick if necessary. What that would mean in terms of these sanctions is any financial institution that operates with the court, i.e., you know, pays its salaries, helps operate its technical systems, couldn't interact with the dollar-based system internationally. Now, that means that basically no bank based in Europe of a size that the ICC needs could really work with it. So it's intended to collapse the court.
15: The UN Secretary General has condemned Washington's announcement, saying it marks a serious blow to the pursuit of international criminal justice. The foreign ministers of several European countries, as well as Canada and Japan, have issued a joint statement reaffirming their support for the ICC. The Israeli Prime Minister Benjamin Netanyahu, who's been issued with an arrest warrant by the ICC, welcomed the sanctions, saying the court posed a mortal threat to law. Washington's move against the ICC came hours after one of its former judges, Navi Pillay, was awarded the Nobel Peace Prize. Speaking after receiving the accolade, she warned against growing political attacks on international law.
17: These efforts that we are now seeing, which are attempts to weaken international criminal justice, endanger the progress painstakingly made since Nuremberg, and they risk returning us to a world in which power rather than law determines whose suffering matters.
15: The European Trade Commissioner, Maroš Šefčovič, says an agreement has been reached with Beijing which could see Chinese exports of hybrid and plug-in hybrid vehicles to the EU halved. Mr. Šefčovič, who's been meeting his Chinese counterpart, said they also reached what he called a shared understanding.
4: These open the prospect of cutting China's export by more than a half. We have reached a shared understanding to further facilitate China's export licensing for rare earth and permanent magnets. I often say that genuine negotiations deserves a real try. Therefore, I appreciate my counterpart's engagement. This is far from the end. It's a crucial first step, but only a first step in the process of rebalancing.
15: World news from the BBC. The Saudi authorities have said that three people were killed in attacks on Thursday by the Houthis on the international airport in the capital Riyadh. The Civil Aviation Authority has named one of those killed as Captain Hamoud Ali Al-Khatami, a pilot with the national carrier Saudia. About a fifth of flights to and from the airport have been cancelled. Three former OpenAI researchers who were sacked for allegedly mishandling information say the real reason for their dismissal was them raising safety concerns at the tech company. With more details, here's Laura Kress.
18: Posting on X, Makita Belesny claimed he and his former colleagues, Tomek Korbach and Jasmine Wang, were let go for prioritising safety over OpenAI's business interests. In a joint letter to the tech firm's leaders, they raised concerns that AI models were becoming harder to monitor and that their sacking made employees afraid to speak out. OpenAI disputed the claims, saying their removal was instead due to a significant breach of trust and that it stood by the decision to fire them.
15: Federal immigration officials have defended shooting a man in New York City during an attempted arrest on Thursday while his 5-year-old son was in the car. The man from the Dominican Republic was struck in the neck and taken to hospital by New York police, who arrived on the scene. The city's mayor, Zohran Mamdani, accused ICE immigration officials of operating with impunity and sowing terror across the country. The Madame Tussauds Wax Museum in the German capital Berlin has opened a new display with the world's first wax kebab. The model is a full-size replica of a popular Berlin fast food stand with a chicken kebab on the counter. Tarek Kara, the owner of the stand the display is based on, said he was proud the signature dish was now part of the museum's exhibits. And that's the latest BBC News.
12: Hello, I'm Jo Fidgen. It's that time of the week when we pull out the Outlook back catalogue and make you a mixtape of some of our favourite interviews. Today, three stories about songs that struck a powerful chord. We'll be finding out what happened when a young girl who stammers and hates herself for it hears a song called Scatman.
14: Then he starts rapping about stuttering.
19: Everybody stutters one way or the other, so check out my message to you.
14: And I just thought, wow, I have never heard anyone talk about stuttering in the media, ever. And certainly not in positive terms. I felt seen for the first time.
12: A church-going boy has his head turned by Marvin Gaye's sexual healing, but can't tell his dad. He thinks it's the devil's music.
13: None of this music was allowed in the house, although when Dad was at work, my brother had all these CDs that he would hide in and bring it out. And then there'll be someone out kind of keeping an eye for when Dad's coming back and you can take it and replace it with the gospel.
12: And a record shop owner finds he just has to know more about the singer of Sugar Man.
20: The important line was, nothing is known about Rodriguez if he's alive or if he's even dead. Are there any musicologist detectives out there?
12: And it's here that we'll start, in Cape Town, in South Africa, with Sugar, though that's not his real name.
20: I was born Stephen Siegerman, and I was called that while I was growing up. The name Siegerman is a little bit unusual in South Africa. The more common name is Sugarman. And when this song by Rodriguez came out called Sugar Man, people kind of associated it with the mispronunciation of my surname. And everyone started, when they used to see me, they used to sing Sugar Man.
21: Sugar Man, won't you hurry? 'Cause I'm tired of these scenes.
12: Rodriguez was a singer from Detroit. His song Sugar Man from the 1970 album Cold Fact. It was massive in South Africa. And Rodriguez, well, he was, in Sugar's words, a rock god. His lyrics were full of anti-establishment sentiment, and that went down well with South Africans who were opposed to apartheid, Sugar among them. He was curious about what had happened to Rodriguez, who just seemed to disappear.
20: There wasn't any information, nothing about him. And you have to remember, this was pre-internet. All you had was books in the library and books in your collection. So how the rumors started, I have no idea, but I know that everyone was absolutely convinced that he was dead. Like Jimi Hendrix, like Jim Morrison, he was definitely dead. There was one that was most prevalent, and that is that on Cold Fact, there's a song called Forget It. I think it might be the last song on the album. And there's this, the story was, he was doing this concert. It wasn't going well. He wasn't getting the response he wanted. He was depressed for a variety of reasons. So he finished his concert with the song Forget It, and he sang the lines. So thanks for your time. Then you can thank me for mine. You can thank me for mine. And after that said,
21: forget it.
20: Forget it. And then he pulled out a pistol, pointed at his head, and blew his brains out in front of the audience. And that was the story that most people said, that is how Rodriguez died.
12: Sugar couldn't let it go. And decades after Rodriguez had last appeared in public, he teamed up with a musicologist called Craig Bartholomew to see what they could discover. Emily Webb heard the strange tale in 2022.
0: Craig and Sugar had two major pieces of evidence, Rodriguez's albums. So that gave them Rodriguez's lyrics to pore over, the credits listed on the album, so Rodriguez himself and the producers he worked with, also the name of the South African record company involved. But first things first, these were the early days of the World Wide Web, and Sugar grabbed the opportunity to reach a wider audience.
20: In those days, they said, if you're on the internet, you've got to find new and unique things to do, because that's what gets you attention on the internet. So I said, let's create this website to try find out what happened to Rodriguez. And we called it the Great Rodriguez Hunt. And on it, we create, how do you look for someone? You put it on the side of a milk carton. You know, that's what they used to do in the old days on porridge boxes or milk cartons. If a kid went missing or something, you'd put on, because everybody would sit at breakfast and read the milk cartons and the breakfast thing. So it was a nice way to start putting in the newspaper. So we created this drawing of a milk carton and a picture of Rodriguez, and said, have you seen this man?
0: The website was up and running, but in the meantime, they focused on that South African record company.
20: So what Craig did is he had, the one path he followed was the money. South Africa was paying the money. So he spoke to the guy in the South African record company who said, yes, we pay the money to this person, this company.
0: And surely, Craig thought, that company would then pay the royalties to Rodriguez directly, or at least they'd know the people who did. It was Sugar and Craig's biggest lead yet.
20: So he contacted that company and they changed their phone number. Why would they do that? If South Africa's getting the money and sending it to someone, and he should speak to that someone, a record company, they'll be able to tell him all about Rodriguez. But when he hit this weird kind of brick wall, a very suspicious someone changing a phone number, a little bell went off in his head. He said, wait a minute, this is kind of weird. Something's odd here.
0: Craig started to think, maybe someone doesn't want me to find out what happened to Rodriguez. But the changed phone number didn't make him give up. If anything, it had the opposite effect. The two sleuths went back to one of their main pieces of evidence, the album Cold Fact. And this time, two names stood out. The producers who'd worked on it, Mike Theodore and Dennis Coffey. Surely they'd have a little more information about this long-lost great. And Craig managed to track down one of the producers
20: Yes.
0: who'd worked on Cold Fact.
20: Yes.
0: And this producer agreed to have a telephone conversation with him. How did that conversation go?
20: Well, Craig called Mike Theodore, who was available, and spoke to him and had a whole lot of questions and asked him about when he recorded the album, because literally we knew nothing. And as the famous line in the conversation was, he said to him, "The most important question, Mark, how did Rodriguez die?" And Mark Theodore said, "He's not dead. He's absolutely, he's alive. When did he die? He didn't die. He's alive and well and living in Detroit."
0: Craig went home and wrote up this huge scoop. Rodriguez is alive. I'm trying to imagine how that news must have landed as South African fans who'd ranked Rodriguez alongside the Beatles, even Elvis, read that news over their cornflakes. Almost like opening your paper and finding out that Elvis isn't dead. But there was more to come. Remember that website, the great Rodriguez hunt with the singer's name plastered on the side of a milk carton? Well, some crucial information was trickling in there too.
20: That was fantastic. I came to work one day and the guy whose name was Alec, who had built the website, he was the techie guy and I was the content guy. He said, "You're not going to believe this." And there was a message on our forum that said, "Hi, my name is Eva. I'm Rodriguez's daughter." And we got a message from Eva Rodriguez, his daughter. And she had back then what was known as a fax machine, which was kind of pretty hip for those days. And I said to her, "We've just done this whole article about your father." So we faxed the article to her. I also gave her my phone number. And she called me at home. And I was having a conversation with Eva Rodriguez, Rodriguez's eldest daughter. I was talking to her and she was explaining who he was and what he did and all this stuff. And I don't know how long I spoke to her. Fortunately, she paid for the call. And I remember saying to her, "Eva, this has just been unbelievable what you've told me all about your father. We're just finding out stuff that a while ago we thought he was dead. Now we found out he's alive. And now you're telling me all this stuff. He's massive in South Africa. He really should even come and tour here. But let's talk in a while. But if you don't mind, please give your father Rodriguez my phone number. And sometime in the next few months, when he's got a moment, ask him to please call me."
0: Sugar went to bed on a high. He had spoken to Rodriguez's daughter. But he was woken up unexpectedly in the middle of the night.
20: Literally 1 or 2 in the morning, our phone rang and it scared us. My wife answered. And I can never forget her face. She said, "Hello." She kind of pointed the phone. She said, "It's him." I was sleeping. I woke up. I took the phone and I said, "Hello." And he said,
2: "Hello, is that Sugar?
0: Can I please just get you to introduce yourself?"
2: "Hello, my name is Rodriguez.
3: The generals hate holidays."
2: Sugar has a charming accent. I found that he was well-spoken. I asked him a lot of questions, and he told me what about South Africa. And so it was hard to believe, and still today, hard to believe.
0: Because as they had that conversation, it became clear that Rodriguez had no idea his music was so popular. Both of his albums had flopped in the US, and he'd been forced to abandon his dreams of making a living as an artist, and money had always been tight. Rodriguez, can you tell me about what your life had been like after you released your second album, Coming From Reality? Do you remember realising that your music career hadn't worked out?
2: Well, like any disappointment, it's heartbreaking.
0: What did you do after that?
2: I'm a labourer. Demolition. I didn't chase music as much. It takes you out of there, you know what I mean? It pulls you away into this world.
0: So when you went back to working as a labourer after your album failed, did you think that was the end of your music career?
2: Oh, pretty much so. Mm-hmm.
0: In the late 1970s, Rodriguez had found out that although no one in the US knew who he was, he had a fan base in Australia and he even toured there. But after that, he'd returned to his work as a labourer in the US and focused on bringing up his 3 daughters. As he told Sugar all of this, a few things started to make sense. like why Craig and Sugar hadn't been able to track him down through the record labels, Rodriguez said he'd never received any royalties from his South African sales. Sugar and Craig then had an idea.
20: We said to him, you know, you should come on tour and there's a huge audience here for you. And he said, I mean, there's a guy sitting in Detroit, he's got no money. He finds out he's a rock god in this country in South Africa. So he decides, okay, let's see what we can do. I'm going to do it. And it got taken out of our hands very quickly. And the powers that be got involved and set up a tour and brought him out. The guys who set up the tour realized, wait a minute, this is Rodriguez. We can book stadiums for this guy. We're not going to book little clubs. We're going to book stadiums. So they booked, I think it was a 6-date tour. The tour sold out immediately.
0: And then the time came for that first concert in Cape Town.
5: Can you describe the atmosphere as everyone waited for Rodriguez to come out on stage?
20: The first night of the concert was extraordinary because we were there and people were still not sure if this was actually going to be Rodriguez who did Sugar Man, but they came anyway. The place was full, the lights dimmed, he walked out on stage and the place erupted because it wasn't just people seeing somebody famous. He was ours. He was supposed to be dead. And he looked at the audience and everyone just was cheering and cheering and cheering because they were just happy to see him. And he said the immortal lines. He said,
6: thanks for keeping me alive.
20: Thank you for keeping me alive. What he meant was through listening to my music all these years, you've kept me alive metaphysically, you've kept me alive emotionally. He was alive. And that was wonderful because it was someone we always thought was dead. And here was someone alive thanking us for keeping him alive. The concert was wonderful, but that was the most exciting moment of it all. It was historical.
0: What did you make of it, Rodriguez? I mean, the wall of sound from these thousands of people cheering.
2: It's a sweet memory. I'll never be the same.
0: How was it for you feeling that love?
2: I think that's why we do it.
20: The emotions and the heightened atmosphere of that concert will live not just in my head and my heart, but everyone who was there forever, because it was that special.
22: Rodriguez died in 2023, but his later years had him touring the world and tasting global success. There's a documentary about Sugar and Craig's quest called Searching for Sugar Man. This is the Outlook mixtape, and our second track is Marvin Gaye's Sexual Healing, which blew the young mind of a Nigerian boy called James Emmanuel.
13: Up until I was 5, all I ever thought music was gospel music, and mixed with a bit of African music as well, which was mostly religious. But 5-year-old James is walking down to the car repair garage in front of our house, and I just heard this bass line, like, doom, doom, doom, doom, doom, doom, doom. And I'm like, no. This, because I think maybe why it resonated with me was because the feel and the movement of it is very similar to the way we played it in church. So it's that heavy kind of doom, doom, doom, doom, doom, but it's more crazy during the worship session. So I was like, what is this thing? I was like, wow, I love that.
22: James might have loved it. His father certainly didn't. He was a preacher and considered the type of music Marvin Gaye was making to be devil music. Instead, he made James join the local church choir. Mabin Azar found out more.
23: Tell me about the kind of stuff that you were singing.
13: So it's like gospel songs, praise, and it's always filled with loads of emotions.
23: Can you sing some for me?
13: Wade in the water, wade in the water, wade in the water. God's gonna trouble the water. But it's always that 1-2. That's how we learned music, and it didn't matter what the instrument was. I mean, So half the time there was probably no instruments and you had to do it with a hand clap and stuff like that. So
23: at that age, at that time, did you understand the power that the choir and that music more generally, more broadly had to move people?
13: No, would be the honest answer, because obviously at like 11, 12, your interest is like, you know, you get to that age where you're starting to look at girls, and sometimes I found it a bit embarrassing because I was like, oh my God, you know, you're standing in front of this church and you're like trying to talk to all these people, and then all these, you know, girls you go to school with are looking at you and you're like, oh, really? So subconsciously, maybe it felt temporary. Like it felt like, right, this is what it is right now. Let's just enjoy it for what it is. And as soon as the children choir was over and I got to 14, I was out of the choir. I was done, because I was just, it felt like, okay, right, I've done my time. Great. I think the reconnection with music only happened because, well, I lost my father 2 years after that. I lost him at 16. And it became this thing where part of me felt like, right, okay, dad's dead. Dad always wanted you to sing in the choir. So maybe if you're doing that, you're kind of connecting with him in a different way. And he always feels like he's a part of you in that way.
22: James dropped out of school to support his family financially and ended up in Edinburgh in Scotland, mopping floors in a bar.
13: I was too desperate to think about music at the time. I just listened to it because I loved it. Music was always in the background, but it was never like me thinking, quite honestly, I was going to be a musician. First of all, because I thought it was this elitist club. It was that job that kind of opened my eyes to what was possible, because I made friends with one of the staff there. So they would do this thing where they turned off the radio in the toilet when I'm cleaning. Then I could put my speaker on and I could play whatever music I wanted to play. I kept that job for as long as I did because of that.
23: Because you'd sing in the toilet.
13: I would sing away. I'm mopping and I'm singing, and people are coming in there. Or some are being quite rude. And one day I'm mopping away there and this guy comes in and two friends come in, they're doing a pee, and he's like, I'm singing away, Phil Collins, I think it was. He's like, oh, don't give up your day job. And ha, ha, ha, ha. So I just smiled and carried on mopping away. And this old gentleman was in the bathroom and looked at them and gave them like a funny look and walked to me, and he went, I've never met anyone with your kind of confidence. I mean, they was just being rude to you there. You just acted like they didn't even exist. And you just carried on singing anyway and doing what you're doing. Like, that's like unbelievable. And then he started telling me about karaoke. Mm. I was like, what is karaoke? What's that? And he said, oh, up the stairs, where you are, is the Tronkirk. If you just go up the stairs, they do it every Monday evening from like 8, 9 p.m. You should go and just start singing and just enjoy it, you know what I mean? So I was like, okay, cool. Monday happened to be the only day I had off anyway. So I would just go, met Steve, who used to run it. And that was how I kind of started just singing the old classic Lionel Richie, and then all these slightly older women who used to come, and I started making friends, and they're like, oh yeah, James, sing Lionel Richie, are you here today? And stuff. So that's how it kind of started.
22: James went from karaoke to open mic nights to busking to finding a manager and writing his own songs, like this one, Nothing But Love, an ode to Edinburgh. Anger.

0: we put Nothing But Love out, and then the video got about like what was it, 5-10,000 views, and my manager just rang me like all of a sudden a Saturday afternoon, and it's like, James, you won't believe who just messaged us. I said, what? It's like, oh, from the Royal Albert Hall, just messaged here. They want you to perform at the Soul Revolution with Trevor Nelson. They said they found your video on Instagram. I was like, oh.
1: Talk to me about who else was performing.
0: Beverly Knight, Jacob Lusk, Anastasia. It was just amazing. I was getting so nervous because I was like, Jesus, you've gone from busking on the street, singing in the toilet, to you're on sharing the stage with Beverly Knight. You know, how about that?
1: The performance at one of London's most well-known venues was part of the popular BBC Proms. With a full orchestra behind him, James sang his heart out and the audience ate it up.
0: I felt anything like it. It's like a rush of blood and a rush of adrenaline. I changed the lyrics of the song midway through the song, like I was singing in the toilet.

0: For me, career highlight number one, man. It was the most special musical night I've ever had. It was magical.
1: So what does James believe his father would think of all this?
0: He would be very proud. Even though he may not agree, he'd be very proud because my actual Nigerian name, my Igbo name, was the name given to like one of the greatest warriors from our place, Ebube, which means glory, strength, power. So I used to say to him all the time, I'm like, why? Okay, have you met me? And I think now he'd be saying, there was always something special coming. I told

0: 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This is the Outlook mixtape.
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8: I have never heard anyone talk about stuttering in the media, ever. And certainly not in positive terms.
0: She emailed the singer and couldn't believe his response. That's after the news.
9: BBC News with Danielle Jaworowiecka. The Trump administration has imposed sanctions on the International Criminal Court, escalating its campaign to cripple the institution. The Secretary of State, Marco Rubio, claimed the court illegally prosecuted Americans and Israelis. The UN Secretary General says it marks a serious blow to the pursuit of international criminal justice. The Israeli Prime Minister, Benjamin Netanyahu, who's been issued with an ICC arrest warrant, insisted it was a political body posing a mortal threat to law. Washington's move followed the awarding of the Nobel Peace Prize to a former ICC judge. Navi Pillay, also a former UN human rights chief, has warned against growing political attacks on international law. In other news, the European Trade Commissioner, Maros Shefcovic, says a deal has been reached with Beijing, halving Chinese exports of hybrid and plug-in hybrid vehicles to the EU. He said they'd also agreed improved access to China's market. The UAE Attorney General says the co-pilot who mounted the attack on a Fly Dubai flight last week wanted to crash the plane into Ben Gurion Airport in Tel Aviv. The Attorney General said the Omani pilot was inspired by the 9/11 attacks on the US. Federal immigration officials have defended shooting a man in New York City during an attempted arrest while his five-year-old son was in the car. The man was struck in the neck. The president of Microsoft, Brad Smith, has dismissed US Vice President J.D. Vance's accusation that the firm is abusing a special visa system for foreign workers. On Thursday, Mr. Vance said Microsoft was replacing 6,000 American employees with more than 9,000 foreigners. Mr. Smith told the BBC the administration got the math wrong. The Madame Tussauds Wax Museum in Berlin has displayed the world's first wax kebab. The model is a full-size replica of a popular fast food stand in the German capital. And that's the latest BBC News.
0: Welcome back to the Outlook mixtape. I'm Jo Fidgen. We're talking about songs that continue to play in your head long after the 3 minutes are up and give life a new beat. Maybe there's a piece of music that's done that for you, in which case do let us know, outlook@bbc.com. For British teenager Gina Waggett, back in 1995, it was Scatman.
10: I'm a Scatman!
0: Most people thought it was a gimmick, just a fun, silly song. But Gina immediately recognised it for what it was.
8: Then he starts rapping about stuttering.
6: Everybody stutters one way or the other, so check out my message to you.
7: And I just thought, wow.
8: I have never heard anyone talk about stuttering in the media, ever. And certainly not in positive terms. I felt seen for the first time. It was so profound. I was like, what is this? Who is saying this? Who is this man?
0: Gina has a stutter, or as we tend to say in the UK, a stammer. And she felt desperate about it. It was ruining her life. This song and its remarkable singer would change everything for her. Gina had first noticed her difficulty with getting some of her words out around the time she started school.
8: Instantly made fun of

0: off by the other kids in the class. So all the feedback I got from the outside world then was, intensely negative.
1: From school friends and from sort of wider society.
0: Yeah, if I would go into a shop and ask for something, if you stutter or can't get your words out, and this happens even now in a world that, I'm much older and it's much more understanding, but you still get some very odd looks and responses because people don't know what's going on. And when you're a kid, they tend to say not very helpful things like, oh, take a deep breath, think about what you're going to say before you say it. I knew perfectly well what I wanted to say. So all this basically fed back into a negative feedback loop, and I just began to hide. I look back and I think, what a waste. I really wish I hadn't hidden. But it was self-preservation basically.
1: So when you first heard Scatman John singing about stammering and about how to feel good about that.
0: Yeah, I was 14 when that song came out, and it was just like being hit by a lightning bolt. Because not only did he sing about stuttering in a positive way, but his whole thing was be good to yourself, self-esteem, be positive, you're strong, you're not alone. And all his songs were like that. I know he's known for like just one or two, but actually his whole output was all about self-esteem aimed at kids.
1: All the way to her grandmother's house that day, her dad at the wheel, Gina thought about Scatman.
0: Because I just heard the voice, I had all these visions of what Scatman John would look like. I thought he'd be like a young, cool black guy. When I got to my grandmother's house, the music video was on TV, which was incredible because I got to listen to it straight away again, and here was this middle-aged man in a black and white video, balding with a big tash
1: And white.
0: and white. And then I remember the program had a little bit of text underneath that said something like, "Scatman John is a person who's stutters," and there was none of this sort of he's overcome it type thing. It was just he's put it into music. He's turned it into music, and that was an instant fan. I mean, goodbye, acceptable music taste in everyone's eyes. But that was that. I was a weird teenager. everyone else had Take That on their walls. I had Scatman John, so I was always a bit weird, I guess.
2: If you're an old stuttering man, you probably think there's no chance of you becoming a top pop star. But our next guest didn't let age or the inability to speak get in the way of having a number three hit. It's Scatman John.
1: You said you became a fan, but I mean, we're talking super fan, right?
0: Yes, super fan.
3: I'm calling out from Scatman. I'm calling out from Scatman's world. If you want to break free, you better listen to
0: I
3: me.
0: I just bought all the singles, all the albums.
4: Hey, you, don't beat yourself up. Be gentle with yourself, because there ain't nobody else, and it isn't your fault. And I know it seems bleak, and you're only in the future, you admit defeat. Hey, you.
0: He wasn't the kind of pop star that had a big following because he was widely seen as a novelty track. Of course, this was before the early days of the internet, so it wasn't easy to find out information about a pop star. There's no social media, so it was difficult. So all I had were the sort of liner notes of the albums where in the first one, he actually said, "My name is John Larkin and I am a person who stutters." I mean, you're starting your album liner notes with that. It's the declaration. It's owning it. I just thought, wow, that's brilliant. I just love this.
1: Was he even the kind of person you could buy posters of and put on your wall?
0: They did exist. They were quite rare because, he wasn't the most classically photogenic pop star, but he was in there sometimes, usually just, throwing his hands in the air or smiling. He was always very kind of positive looking as well in the photos I saw and on the album's sleeve. So I just got the whole vibe was the same. It was like, this is happy, positive stuff.
1: Yeah.
0: Which I needed, badly at that point.
1: So you had him as a sort of image of how it would be possible to see yourself and to live. But in the meantime, you're still living in the world you're living in, where people are not kind.
0: Yeah, he, interestingly enough, he'd had a very traumatic life himself and a very traumatic childhood. So he built like a world, he called it Scatland.
5: I wonder if you're wondering where Scatland is. It isn't far away, I'll take you there now. Just close your eyes, make a wish, give yourself a hug. You're halfway there, just love yourself.
0: Just said that, you know, if the real world is too much for you or you're struggling, there's this place, and he referred to Scatland as somewhere inside of you. You could turn inside and find strength in that. And this was all very exciting and interesting to me as a kid. I just thought, wow, you know, you can have an inner core where people can't hurt you and touch you and bully you. And he knew from his own experiences that kids needed this.
1: A couple of years after that song came out, so you would have been 16.
0: Yep.
1: You got dial-up internet at home.
0: I got the good old dial-up internet that cost a fortune and took forever, yeah.
1: What did you do as soon as you got online?
0: As soon as I got online, I remember either in the same day or week, one of John's new albums had arrived from, I was buying them from Japan by that point, where he was huge, and they were no longer released in the UK. So I was listening to this new album while loading up the very slow dial-up, and just on a whim, I typed in his real name, John Larkin, into the AOL user directory. And one name came up. It said, John Larkin, jazz musician, California. And I thought, well, you know, it won't be him. Maybe someone's just filled that in. I wrote this long email. I wish I still had it. I wish I knew what I said. But it was a cry for help. And amazingly, it did turn out to be him. And I only found out recently that he was performing on stage in Frankfurt in front of like 300,000 people. Went back to his hotel room, opened his laptop and answered my email. And the first thing he said was, I'm in Frankfurt. He didn't say, you know, I'm performing in front of this massive crowd. He just said, I'm in Frankfurt. I would love to give you quality time and a quality answer. And I will get back to you. Kind of hang in there kind of thing. And I was absolutely amazed. The next day I logged on. This was AOL Instant Messenger, and he was online. And I just said hello. And we had a 2-3 hour conversation by typing. And he was like, this is great. This is artificial fluency, isn't it? Like, so it all came out. Everything I had never told anybody, it just came pouring out. And he was so kind and understanding and positive and just validating. He validated everything I'd gone through. It was just a massive release. And then he said, you know, you should join the British Stammering Association. And I was like, there's an association? He's like, yeah, contact them and tell them you're a friend of mine.
1: Oh.
0: My heart nearly burst. I was like, what? We're friends? Yes, I'll tell them that. And then that's started my road to coming out of isolation.
1: But that wasn't it. That wasn't the end of your communication with him.
0: No, we kept in touch. And it wasn't long after that first messaging, I must have said, or he found out, I was terrified of the phone. And he asked for the landline number. And then one afternoon later, the phone rang. I picked it up, and this deep Californian voice at the other end just said, hey, this is John. You know, he was stuttering a lot, and my jaw was on the floor. He was stuttering with no shame and no fear. And I was just agog. I was like, this is amazing. And interestingly, he was a little bit shy at first. I thought, maybe he's stuttering on purpose. I'm pretty sure now I look back, that's what he was doing, just to make me comfortable saying, you know, this is how I speak, and there's nothing to be ashamed of. So I let myself stutter just once, and I could hear him smiling down the line, and he said, "It's so beautiful to hear you stutter." And I was like, "What? No one's ever said that to me in my life." And what a reframe. It just completely spun my head around.
1: Tell me, did it feel like you could be more yourself when you were not having to hide your voice?
0: Oh, absolutely. Because, you know, I've examined this later as an adult, and I think, you know what, I'm not a shy, withdrawn, quiet person at all. And I found that out by going to be around other people who stutter. And in these conferences, I will go up to a table of strangers, stick my hand out, say, "Hey, I'm Gina," and then just start talking, which my younger self would not recognise that, Gina. There's no way.
1: And these were conferences he encouraged you to attend?
0: Yes, he told me to attend one that was coming up, which was the British Stammering Association one. And he said, "When you walk through the door, you'll feel like you're home for the first time in your life." He said, "This the love may even shock you, but embrace it." At first, I thought he was being a little bit... He was a hippie in the 60s, so I was like, "Yeah, okay, man." But he was right. He was absolutely right. I walked in and I heard like 40 or 50 people in a room stuttering, and it blew my mind. And from then on, I guess I didn't look back.
1: Is it too much to say that he was the first person really to see you?
0: Oh, he saved my life. There's absolutely no question. I don't know where I would be if my favourite pop star hadn't called my house, which sounds ridiculous. And I look back and I think, gosh, how lucky I was. I don't know where I'd be if that hadn't happened. I'm incredibly lucky.
1: Gina and John struck up an enduring, long-distance friendship, but his life was cut short by cancer.
0: But then he kind of faded from everybody's memory, really, because, you know, he was only really known for the singles that came out in 1995. And so, you know, the world kind of forgot Scatman for a while.
1: You never forgot about him at all, did you? I mean,
0: no.
1: 27 years later, you've written a biography of him. So clearly he had been in your mind all of that time and influencing your life. How?
0: That's right. I wanted to pay it forward, you know, what John had done for me. He directed me to the British Stammering Association. So after he died, I became a trustee for the first time of a stammering charity, and my involvement in those charities has remained even now. Like, for example, now I work for a charity called 50 Million Voices, and we try to educate, like, the world of work on stammering, because people get discriminated against quite a lot. And so we do things like practice job interviews for people who stammer, but also for big companies. And I volunteer for many other associations, trying to pay back what John gave me. But then his widow, Judy, passed away in 2023. And I'd already started thinking more about John. I mean, call it a midlife crisis or whatever. But I was thinking, you know, that made me really happy. He made me really happy. And what can I do about this? So when Judy died, that was the trigger, actually. I thought, you know what, I've got so much material about him, because I used to run his website as well for him, and if I don't write something down, his story's going to be lost forever, and no one will know what an incredible man he was. So I started writing his biography. And what's interesting is, even in death, John pulled me out of the comfort zone, because I had to do the things I hated. I had to call people, you know, endless Zoom calls with strangers, which I hate. I absolutely hate. But he made it easy for me again, because everybody I interviewed who knew him knew how to speak to somebody with a stutter. So it was like, they were like, "Oh, it's fine," you know. Everybody was really lovely about it. So it was actually really a catharsis for me. Again, all these years later, I thought, you know, to do that 3 decades later is really brilliant.
1: Tell us then how somebody should You said, you know, he taught people how to speak to someone with a stammer, with a stutter. Yeah. How?
0: It's more what you shouldn't do. I mean, really, it's just a different way of speaking. We just take a little bit more time. And so that the number one rule is just give us time. There are some bits of advice that you get, like take a deep breath. None of that helps because it's a neurological issue. It is not anything to do with nervousness. It's not psychological, you know, it's brain function. So when you're speaking to somebody who's stutters, just give them more time, let them finish what they're going to say. Don't interrupt, don't finish or try and guess, and just maintain normal eye contact. It really is that simple.
1: Gina Waggett, author of Scatman John, The Remarkable Story of the World's Unlikeliest Pop Star. You can hear a longer version of our conversation by searching for BBC Outlook Scatman. Outlook's back on Monday from producer Emily Naylor and me, Jo Fidgen. 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
6: BBC World Service. And now, history told by the people who were there. It's Witness History with me, Jill Kersley. Today, I'm taking you back to 1926, when the first Winnie the Pooh book was published. A.A. Milne's stories about a bear of very little brain would go on to capture the imaginations of readers across the world. But behind the stories was a real little boy.
7: Well, when I found that they were in a book, I think I was excited and proud a little. And this gave me a certain notoriety or fame among my friends, which I quite liked when I was that age.
8: Well, later, of course...
7: It began to pall when I grew a bit older.
6: Christopher Robin Milne was the little boy whose toys inspired Winnie the Pooh. As an adult, he preferred to be simply known as Christopher, having grown to resent the fame attached to Christopher Robin, the fictional version of himself in his father's books. His relationship with his father was often described as strained later in life. Using BBC archive from throughout the decades, we'll hear how Christopher's father, A.A. Milne, that's Alan Alexander Milne, turned a teddy bear, other stuffed toys and a child's imagination into one of the most loved pieces of children's literature.
9: My father began to write on a holiday we went on in Wales, myself, my nanny, my two parents, were invited on a sort of ghastly holiday with other people. It was a pouring wet holiday. I think there was an attempt to climb Snowdon, which fortunately didn't get very far. And my father's one ambition was to escape from all the other guests. And so he took his paper and pencil and locked himself away in the summer house and said to everybody who asked, "I'm busy writing." And since he had to be writing something so as to be more or less truthful, sat down to write the poems of what later became When We Were Very Young.
6: Published in 1924, When We Were Very Young was the first book to feature Christopher Robin as a character. One poem, Teddy Bear, was inspired by the real Christopher's toy bear. In his early childhood, Christopher grew up between the family's two homes in England, one in London and the other in Sussex. Like many young children, Christopher lived in a world filled with toys. Some of those toys would become famous around the world. Here's the adult Christopher talking to Roy Plumley on BBC Radio's Desert Island Discs in 1976.
10: How old were you when you were given the famous Pooh Bear?
7: I was 1 year old.
10: Who gave him to you?
7: My parents.
10: He came from Harrods, I believe.
7: He came from Harrods.
6: Inspired by his child's first birthday present, bought from a famous London department store, the stories began almost by accident. In 1925, he agreed to write a children's story for the London Evening News. It's thought that his wife, Daphne, suggested he simply write down one of the bedtime stories he'd been creating for their son. The result was a story called The Wrong Sort of Bees, which became the basis for the first chapter of what would become the book Winnie the Pooh. The Ashdown Forest near the family's Sussex home inspired the Hundred Acre Wood, while many of its best known inhabitants were based on the stuffed toys that filled Christopher's nursery. Name Eeyore is his friend.
9: piglet was a present from some more or less unknown woman who lived over the road from us in London. And Eeyore was a present from, I suppose, probably my parents. And there were two who were non-existent in real life, and therefore were more like real animals than toys, and they were owl and rabbit. I think Kanga was a genuine toy, I mean, primarily a toy, so to speak, in other words, primarily for my benefit. But Tigger, I think, I always felt, was given to me rarely to feature in the next storybook first, and to entertain me second.
6: Unlike the thoughtful Pooh or the timid Piglet, Tigger the Tiger was loud, fearless and full of energy. Bouncing from one adventure to the next, he brought a sense of chaos and excitement to the 100 Acre Wood. But according to A.A. Milne's niece, Marjorie Murray Rust, the character may have been inspired by a different animal. This is her speaking on a 1984 BBC programme.
8: Adam came to stay with us in Somerset, and we had a dog called Pete who bounced. And Alan loved this bouncing dog. He said, I'd never seen a dog that could bounce like that. I wonder if I can put him into the next book. And this was Tigger.
6: The stories were illustrated by Ernest H. Shepherd. His drawings helped create the image of Pooh that generations of readers would come to recognise. But that illustration was not based on Christopher's toy, but a teddy bear called Growler, as the artist explained.
11: The bear that I used for my model belonged to my son. He was a wonderful bear, quite the best fellow I have seen anywhere. And he seemed to have a character of his own. When my son grew up and married, Pooh was given to his small daughter, who, when war broke out, was taken to Canada by her mother, to grandparents there. And Pooh went too, only to die at the hands, or rather the teeth, of a neighbour's dog.
6: Luckily for Ernest Shepherd and A.A. Milne, the fictional Pooh Bear had a much longer lifespan. In 1929, A.A. Milne's voice was preserved on a rare gramophone disc. He read several of the stories for the Dominion Gramophone Company.
12: Yes, said Pooh. I see now, said Pooh. I have been foolish and deluded, said he, and I am a bear of no brain at all. You are the best bear in all the world, said Christopher Robin.
6: The Pooh books were an enormous success around the world. Winnie the Pooh was published in 1926, and followed by a second story collection, The House at Pooh Corner, in 1928. Together with the two poetry collections, they would become the only books A.A. Milne wrote featuring Christopher Robin and his toys. Here's Christopher in 1984.
9: He stopped partly because he wanted to get on to something else, but also because the thing had come to an end. He was writing about me when I was that age. If he were to continue following the child growing up, the next book would have had to be in a school book, would it not? And he had no desire to write a school book. I have no idea whether there was any pressure that anybody urged him to say, you must write a sequel, you must write a sequel. If anybody had, he would have just thrown the letter in the waste paper basket.
6: Pooh may have left the page in 1928, but his popularity only continued to grow. This is a news report from 1970.
13: It's now 4 years since the Pooh paperbacks were published, illustrating yet again the lasting worldwide popularity of the Winnie the Pooh stories by A.A. Milne. They've been translated into innumerable languages.
6: For Christopher himself, though, fame came at a cost. After his death in 1996, aged 75, this BBC News report reflected on his complicated relationship with the character that made him famous.
14: The author's inspiration for the tales came from his son, Christopher Robin Milne, who always resented his life being turned into literature, describing what his father had done as climbing on my infant shoulders and filching my good name. A burden, then, it certainly was.
15: And how have you got round that?
9: Well, mainly by avoiding it and running away when people bring up the subject. And also, let me put in a word for something that I've done, by writing a book about it and by writing it out of my system. That helped a bit.
6: As for Winnie the Pooh, what began with one little boy's teddy bear has since become a global sensation, inspiring films, television programmes, toys and generations of readers around the world. Not bad for a bear of very little brain. Witness History was produced and presented by me, Jill Kersley.
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18: 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We'll look ahead to all the weekend's football action.
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19: BBC World Service, it's 18 hours GMT. This is Oliver Conway with the newsroom. Plans by the Pentagon to live stream the execution of the Fort Hood gunman are criticised by the UN and others.
20: It's disgusting. What's next, pay-per-view?
21: I think it's a bit inhumane. Definitely don't think it should be broadcast live.
22: What he did can be considered a horrendous act of violence. That doesn't mean we double down and do one as well.
19: The Trump administration imposes sanctions on the International Criminal Court just hours after former judge Navi Pillay is given the Nobel Peace Prize. We hear about her legal career.
23: The telephone rang. The person at the other end said, "Hold on for the president." And I thought, yeah, president. It must be my brother playing the fool. But it was President Mandela.
19: And later.
24: These wines are some of their highest end and most valuable, including Tignanello, a favorite of Meghan Markle.
19: 30,000 bottles of wine are stolen in Italy. First, our top stories.
25: BBC News with Danielle Jaworowiecka. The Trump administration has imposed sanctions on the International Criminal Court as it escalates a self-described campaign to cripple the institution. The Secretary of State, Marco Rubio, claimed the court unfairly and illegally prosecuted Americans and Israelis. From Washington, here's our State Department correspondent, Tom Bateman.
26: This move sanctions the court itself as an institution, intended to collapse its ability to operate financially. The US has, though, provided a six-month grace period before some of these sanctions would kick in, a move Washington says is to allow countries time to negotiate a solution to address US concerns. The ICC was founded in 2002 to prosecute war crimes, crimes against humanity and genocide, and counts 125 countries as member states. It has strongly rejected the sanctions, calling them an assault on the very foundations of the international legal order.
25: Washington's move against the ICC came hours after one of its former judges, Navi Pillay, was awarded the Nobel Peace Prize. Speaking after receiving the accolade, she warned against growing political attacks on international law.
27: These efforts that we are now seeing, which are attempts to weaken international criminal justice, endanger the progress painstakingly made since Nuremberg, and they risk returning us to a world in which power rather than law determines whose suffering matters.
25: The European Trade Commissioner Maroš Šefčovič says an agreement has been reached with Beijing which could see Chinese exports of hybrid and plug-in hybrid vehicles to the EU halved. Mr. Šefčovič, who's been meeting his Chinese counterpart in Beijing, said they reached what he called a shared understanding. Here's our business reporter Jonathan Josephs.
28: Last year, the EU bought $400 billion more goods from China than it sold it. European politicians are concerned that's because China's government unfairly helps its companies sell at low prices, something Beijing denies. However, the agreement announced by Brussels could cut that number if China does indeed sell less cars to Europe. The two sides also agreed to reduce some tariffs. And importantly, Europe says it will get improved access to the rare earths that are vital for technology manufacturing.
25: The UAE Attorney General has said the co-pilot who mounted the attack on a Fly Dubai flight last week was aiming to crash the plane into the terminal at Ben Gurion Airport in Tel Aviv. The Attorney General said during the investigation, which is being led by the UAE, the Omani co-pilot said he'd been inspired by the 9/11 attacks on the US. The suspect is reported to have said that this was part of the reason he decided to train as a pilot. You're listening to the latest stories from BBC World News. The Saudi authorities have said three people were killed and a number of others wounded in attacks on Thursday by the Houthis on the international airport in the capital Riyadh. The Civil Aviation Authority has named one of those killed as Captain Hamoud Ali Al-Khatami, a pilot with the national carrier Saudia. More details from Hugo Bashega.
0: The war against the Houthis is intensifying in Yemen, but it is increasingly being felt in Saudi Arabia. Missile and drone attacks have disrupted daily life, spreading fear and panic and leaving an entire nation in shock. The airport in Riyadh was the scene of the deadliest attack there so far, and many airlines have now suspended flights. How it could happen remains unclear, but the targeting of the capital puts further pressure on the Saudi leadership amid a conflict that proved to be humiliating for them in the past.
25: South African police have clashed with rioters and looters in the eastern coastal city of Durban for a second day. The scrapping of a controversial directive allowing the intake of asylum applications has failed to quell the violence aimed at foreign nationals. There's been online controversy over Anthropic's updated usage policy prohibiting abusive behaviour towards its artificial intelligence language model. On Thursday, Claude's maker said it would ban users if they were cruel in a sustained and needless manner to chatbots without defining what constituted cruelty. Anthropic said common behaviours like user frustration and pushback would be okay, but unacceptable conduct will now be listed alongside bullying. The Madame Tussauds Wax Museum in the German capital Berlin has opened a new display with the world's first wax kebab. It's a full-size replica of a popular Berlin fast food stand with a chicken kebab on the counter. Tarek Kara, the owner of the stand on which the display is based, said he was proud the dish was now part of the museum's exhibits. And that's the latest BBC News.
19: Thank you. You're listening to the newsroom from the BBC World Service with Oliver Conway. And as we come on air, we're getting reports of a strong earthquake felt in Panama City. According to the United States Geological Survey, the quake struck us in the south of Panama with a magnitude of 8, which is very strong for an earthquake. It had a depth of about 33 kilometres, which is relatively deep. If there's any more information on this earthquake, we'll bring it to you before the end of the programme. The United Nations has condemned plans by the Pentagon to live stream the execution of the man behind the Fort Hood mass shooting in 2009, with a UN spokesman calling it abhorrent. US Army Major Nidal Hassan admitted killing 13 unarmed troops in a medical building at the base 17 years ago. He's due to be executed by firing squad in December. Amnesty International said the decision to stream the event showed an appalling disregard for human dignity. It's difficult to block a live internet broadcast, and the idea that anyone, even a child, could watch the execution live has prompted a huge debate in the US.
20: It's disgusting. It's childish. What's next, pay-per-view? I mean, this is just ridiculous. No one should have to watch this. It shouldn't be anything the public sees.
21: I think, personally, it's a bit inhumane. I mean, it's not something that needs to be shown live. We don't know if kids are watching or if it might affect somebody personally. A lot to do with mental health and everything as well. Definitely don't think it should be broadcasted live.
22: People should definitely have to, quote unquote, pay for their crimes, for lack of better words. But at the end of the day, there's a way to do it, you know, and we have to not become desensitized to horrendous acts of violence in any aspect. You know, what he did can be considered a horrendous act of violence. That doesn't mean we double down and do one as well.
19: The announcements of the plan to live stream the execution by US Defense Secretary Pete Hegseth came after the botched attempts to execute a convicted murderer, Krista Pike, in the US state of Tennessee last week. British lawyer Clive Stafford Smith has represented more than 300 people on death row in the United States. Charlotte Gallagher asked him for his assessment of the planned broadcast.
1: There are so many different ways in which this is a bad idea. And you just begin with the concept that how would they live stream this and prevent children from watching it? And that would raise all sorts of legal problems. But it goes a lot further than that, too. I mean, when you think about Nidal Hussein, he was a major in the US military. What he did, which is shocking, and I'm really sorry for all the victims of it, but there are some people around the world who are going to view him as a martyr if we do this. And if we live stream it, you can almost certainly know that there's going to be some Americans being live stream executed in different places around the world.
25: And also the look of it. He's believed to be in a wheelchair now because he was shot by soldiers responding to that attack. And for him to be wheeled out and facing the death penalty in front of a live-streamed audience, a lot of people will think that's just horrific.
1: Of course they're going to dress it up. They always try to cover up the deepest unpleasantness. They didn't want you to know about what happened to Krista Pike. They would rather that they'd managed to kill her with the second or third dose. And in this, they're going to do what they do in the cases I've been unfortunate enough to have had to watch, try cover it up. They won't have him in a wheelchair. They'll have him in a chair. And they'll do everything they can to try to make it look nice and clinical. But they're going to mess it up because they always do. The last firing squad, one of the guys missed and the other two didn't manage to kill the person. So we're going to see something like Krista Pike almost certainly.
19: Clive Stafford Smith. Well, let's talk to our North America correspondent, Bernd de Boesman. Bernd, do you think this live stream will go ahead?
2: Well, that's a very difficult question to answer now because the concept of live streaming the execution, as we just heard, opens up a whole number of legal and ethical issues in the United States. Particularly, many Americans now will have seen that the UN Human Rights Body has essentially called this torture that goes above and beyond the death penalty itself. I think also many Americans from both sides of the political spectrum, even those that are supportive of the death penalty broadly and in particular of putting Nedal Hassan to death, there is kind of a sense of discomfort at being in the same league of countries that does public executions. Iran, for example, North Korea, Taliban-run Afghanistan. All these are countries which the U.S. government repeatedly and very vocally accuses of human rights violations. And I think that's not lost on a lot of Americans, that this really goes above and beyond the death penalty that many Americans have grown accustomed to, which has been a fact of life here in the United States. It's just very unprecedented. The last time there was a public execution was 1936. And of course, at that time, there wasn't the option of broadcasting it to people around the country and really around the world.
19: Yeah. And could there be a political fallout from this? I notice J.D. Vance, the vice president, has been speaking out.
2: There could. And I think it's very notable that as of now, we really haven't heard from President Donald Trump about the matter. Even earlier today, when he was speaking about the execution of Nedal Hassan, he didn't directly address the questions revolving around the live streaming of it. And I think it's also very important to note that many Republicans, including some that have been his traditionally very close allies of President Trump, such as Joe Kent, the former counterterrorism center head, they've essentially said that the U.S. would lose its moral compass if it broadcast this execution, even if they very much believe that Nedal Hassan needs to die for what he did in Fort Hood in 2009. It's really a very complex issue. And I think the Trump administration will be very well aware that it's not just Democrats or those who are opposed to President Trump that are speaking out against this at the moment.
19: Okay, Bernd, many thanks indeed to Bernd de Boesman there, live from Washington. Quick update on that Panama earthquake, which has been measured as a severe magnitude 8 by the U.S. Geological Survey. There are reports of warnings of tsunami in areas along the coast of Costa Rica, Ecuador, Peru, Nicaragua, Guatemala, El Salvador and Mexico following the earthquake. We'll keep across that during the programme. Now, it's not a decision that's gone down well with Israel or the United States, but the Nobel Peace Prize has been given to the former UN human rights chief, South African lawyer Navi Pillay. The Norwegian committee said she'd been instrumental in ensuring that war crimes were prosecuted. Shortly after the announcement, the Trump administration imposed sanctions on the International Criminal Court where she used to work, while the Israeli prime minister said the Nobel committee had honoured, quote, a bigot. However, the Palestinian Authority, among others, welcomed the award, calling her a defender of the oppressed. A bus driver's daughter from a poor Indian area of Durban, Navi Pillay began her human rights work during the apartheid era, becoming the first non-white woman to have her own law practice and to be appointed a High Court judge. In 2013, she was interviewed on the BBC World Service programme Outlook when she was the UN High Commissioner for Human Rights.
23: There were always difficulties with money. I used to hear them talking about certain jobs reserved for whites. So even when he applied, he couldn't get those jobs. So as a child, and like every other child growing up under apartheid South Africa, you really became aware of social and economic as well as political issues.
3: But did you say you wished you'd been part of the other race group? Do you mean you wished you'd been white?
23: Oh, yes. I wished I'd been white. This is as a young child, I mean. We often said we were treated as if we were subhuman, and that registered in my mind.
3: Now, when did the law first come into your consciousness? Was there a time when you began to think that the law was an interesting place?
23: When I was 6 years old, I was given money to take to my father, and on the way I was robbed. It's my father's 1 month's salary, and at that time it was £5. There was a court case. It was the conductor on my father's bus who had robbed me, and I had to be a child witness and stood up in the courtroom. I gave the testimony. As we left the courtroom, I said to my father, "So do you get your money back?" And he said, "No." And I said, "Yeah, but that's not fair. That's not justice if you don't get your money back." And, you know, years later, when President Mandela made me the first black woman judge of the High Court, I sat as a judge in that same courtroom.
3: So what sort of cases did you take up early on in your practice?
23: Well, I was very young and inexperienced and made many mistakes, I assure you. The kind of cases where rural people were forced off the land, the way the apartheid operated was that the best and most fertile lands were white-owned. So there were many cases where I had to go and defend people. Not only were their cattle confiscated, but they themselves were charged for trespassing.
3: Now, of course, eventually apartheid fell. Nelson Mandela became the first black president, and you became the first black female judge. What was that moment like?
23: Well, I should tell you how surprised I was when the telephone rang on a Saturday morning, very early, and the person at the other end said, "Hold on for the president." And I thought, yeah, president. It must be my brother playing the fool. But it was President Mandela. And he said to me, "This appointment gives me great joy." And, of course, I was overjoyed, but just felt I would never let this man down, because he didn't say, "I'm trying you out. You're the first black woman, the first attorney to be made a judge." He didn't say, "You have to do well, and I'm watching you," or something like that. So I found it inspirational.
3: You obviously have experienced personally terrible infringements of human rights. You, in your current role and in your previous roles, have seen the effect of abuses of human rights on people in terrible circumstances. Do you ever despair?
23: I think that there are bad people out there. There are bad governments out there. All of us have to speak about violations. Someone getting hurt somewhere is our business. So I feel hurt rather than despair. And I feel really motivated in my current job as High Commissioner for Human Rights to use the powers that I have to keep the lens on human rights violations.
3: And does it feel like a personal struggle for you after all you've been through?
23: Yes, it's very personal to me. When I have an opportunity and I can do something, I have to do it, because other people did this for us. We owe a great deal to the support of anti-apartheid activists, just ordinary people marching in support of our cause. That inspires me.
19: Navi Pillay talking to Matthew Bannister for Outlook on the BBC World Service. The tech firm Anthropic has raised eyebrows by announcing it will ban users from what it's called abusive or cruel behaviour towards its AI models. The company behind the chatbot Claude says it's still unclear if artificial intelligence could ever be conscious, but it wants to take precautions. Here's our senior technology reporter Shona McCallum.
4: We've probably all been frustrated with technology at some point, but can you actually hurt the feelings of a chatbot? Anthropic seems to think so. It is introducing rules against what it calls sustained abusive or cruel behaviour towards its models. It doesn't mean you can't criticise Claude or get frustrated when it gives you the wrong answer. But exactly what constitutes cruelty towards AI remains unclear. The move has sparked debate online. Some have welcomed it as encouraging good manners, while others argue it risks making people believe AI has feelings. One technology lawyer said, "You can't be cruel to numbers and maths." It's reignited a bigger question. Should we treat AI more like humans?
19: Jonah McCallum. You're listening to The Newsroom from the BBC World Service. The instant I saw the picture, my mouth fell open. The words of James Watson on a photo that helped him and Francis Crick discover the structure of DNA. But it seems he wasn't the first to realise the image's significance. Photo 51, as it's known, was taken by Rosalind Franklin's PhD student and shown to Crick and Watson without her consent. They were later awarded the Nobel Prize for Medicine, with Watson claiming that Franklin didn't understand what the picture showed. But new analysis of her notes on an earlier X-ray indicate she knew it had revealed a helix, the very breakthrough claimed by Watson. I heard more from Betty Samokovitis, co-editor of the Journal of the History of Biology.
5: The prevailing view was based on J.D. Watson's account. He was, along with Francis Crick, given the credit for discovering the structure of the DNA molecule. And in his very controversial reckoning and account, he claimed that she didn't see it. She didn't recognize the significance. And what is, I think, part of the story that is truly disquieting is the fact that so many people followed him and never really explored her notebooks, the practices, the camera work, and they were willing to believe what he said. And now we know, thanks to the research of two people, a historian, Alistair Sponsel and Brian Sutton, and their work to dig into the notebooks, to examine the instrumentation, the camera work that she actually did. And again, the actual practice, rather than relying on what most of us recognize is a largely self-serving account written by James D. Watson. And now we know that, in fact, she did see it, and she had her own reasons. Rosalind Franklin was methodologically savvy, very precise, and wanted to perfect the image. So she did see it.
19: So one of the issues was that there were no notes on photo 51, and now we know why. They were actually notes on an earlier photo.
5: That's correct. She was perfecting the image to get to photograph 51. It wasn't good enough. 49 was misaligned, a little bit blurry, and she took the notes then and proceeded to take 51. But she didn't feel that she had to necessarily take the notes, because laboratory notebooks are not publications. They're private. So that is why, and no one really troubled to look closely at what she had actually done.
19: So now we know that she'd seen something in photo 49, had
5: Correct.
19: Written notes there. What does this tell us about her role in the discovery of DNA?
5: That she did see it. That Watson's account, which took away the credit. And, you know, there is a film version of the story of the DNA molecule that I showed in my classes. And I think there is a moment in the film in which the words, "she didn't see it," and the music shifts. And it is just an extraordinary moment where she's painted as someone who missed it entirely. That's just not true. She did see it. And what's more is she recognized the significance and wanted to perfect the image. It did not meet her standards for publication or for giving the maximal amount of information. And she could have done it with photograph 49, but it wasn't good enough.
19: So what do you think is the significance of this latest finding?
5: I think it gives credit and it does add some justice to the story. It's disquieting, not just that James Watson took away that credit from her. And we know that the whole story of the discovery of the structure of DNA shows us that there's ethical dimensions to how Watson treated her work and that image and how much it inspired and informed the building of the physical models. But what are we to make of all the community of writers, historians who replicated that injustice? I think that's part of what disturbs me, that we as historians could, you know, become part of this, the replication of this injustice.
19: Professor Betty Smokovitis. Now to one of the biggest wine thefts in recent history. On Monday, employees of one of Italy's oldest and best-known wineries, Marchese Antorini, came into work to discover that about 30,000 bottles had been taken from its warehouse in Tuscany, many of them worth several hundred dollars each. CEO Renzo Cottarella explained how the theft was carried out.
7: They were able to remove the alarm from two doors Friday night, and then they enter Saturday night with two big trucks. They have stolen the wine. The fact that was quite unique was that the wine was ready to be shipped Monday morning. They didn't go around the warehouse to find the wine, but the wine was already there. We were not prepared. We are still not prepared. I mean, after the news came out, I have no words. It's something that was fully unexpected. So the family is, as all the employees, devastated. Even myself, I've been working in this company since 47 years, and how you can think that could happen something like this? But we have to accept it is an economic damage, but for our approach, for our family, let's say, is more human than economic. It touched really our soul, which is even worse.
19: So just how prestigious a name is Marchese Antorini? James Menendez asked Amy Kasmin, Rome correspondent for the Financial Times.
8: Antorini is a very illustrious winery. They count themselves back 26 generations. It is the largest family-owned winery in Italy by revenue size. They had an ancestor who joined the old Florentine winemaking guild in 1385 in the Renaissance. So they're a big name, and these wines that were taken are some of their highest end and most valuable, sought after wines, including Tignanello, a favorite of Meghan Markle.
9: Right. What's the company been saying about this? I mean, obviously there's a question about security, isn't there? And sometimes companies like to keep these things quiet. Why are they coming out with the details of this?
8: First of all, I think they're still somehow hoping that they can get their wine or some of the wine back, or that the culprits can be caught and brought to justice. And they think that the best way of doing that is by sounding the alarm to this theft, because they believe these bottles will slowly hit the market. Presumably, whoever has gone to the trouble of stealing this huge load of wine isn't just planning a party for Saturday night. And they're hoping that as these bottles maybe appear through slightly dodgy channels, that they might be able to trace back and find the wine, find the culprits, and unravel this mystery.
19: Amy Kasmin from the Financial Times in Rome. Berlin's Madame Tussauds Museum has an unusual new exhibit. Alongside famous German figures like Beethoven, Einstein and Heidi Klum, is the world's first wax doner kebab. Claire Runacres takes up the story.
10: The popular takeaway dish originated in Turkey, where seasoned meats on a vertical spit were cooked using an upright grill and carved onto a plate. But its reinvention in sandwich form has been claimed by Germany, brought by a wave of Turkish immigrants in the 1970s. It's gone on to rival homegrown specialities like the bratwurst as the nation's favourite on-the-go food. And it's become a popular way to round off a night out around the world. Now, Madame Tussauds is celebrating this German delicacy by replicating a popular Berlin restaurant. These visitors to the original have been sampling its menu.
11: I can see why it's so famous. It's really very good.
12: I think it's become part of Berlin's culture because people associate it with the city.
10: Tarek Kara runs the restaurant the waxwork's based on. He went to see the replica with its piles of salads, rotating spits and centre stage on the counter, a mouth-watering looking chicken and vegetable doner kebab bursting with crisp salad and dripping with sauces. He's delighted at the collaboration with the museum.
13: I'm very excited, and of course it's very gratifying, and I'm amazed by this initiative. And there's so much interest from people, that makes me very happy.
10: A doner at the original restaurant can be snapped up for under €10. The new wax version's a bit harder on the wallet, and presumably on the teeth too. It cost €10,000 to produce.
19: Claire Runacre's quick update on that breaking news this hour. Panama has been hit by a powerful earthquake. The US Geological Survey said it had a magnitude of 7.6, downgrading an earlier estimate of 8. But there is a tsunami warning across the Pacific coast and even to Hawaii. We'll have a summary next, but that's it for now from the newsroom.
6: Hello, and thank you for joining us. Coming up in half an hour, it's BBC Conversations.
14: The state of New York has reopened an investigation into an allegation of rape at a fraternity house at Cornell University in 2024. We take a look deep into the culture of frat houses in colleges across the United States.
6: That's followed by Crowd Science, finding out

0: can also communicate via the immune system and by interacting with hormones that are produced in the gut.
1: And at 21 GMT, the interview meets former California Governor Jerry Brown.
2: Here's the paradox. You must drive for the unthinkable. You have to reach for the stars, but you got to keep your feet on the ground. So you must have the limits. And limits are not something that is spoken about.
1: With news every half hour, this is the BBC World Service.
3: Hello, I'm Lee James, and this is Sport Today on the BBC World Service, bringing you the sports stories the world is talking about. I trust the club, and Manchester City being found guilty of financial breaches doesn't taint its success, says manager Enzo Maresca, who has been speaking for the first time since the club were found guilty of the majority of the 115 charges brought against them by the Premier League. We'll have more on that and preview the weekend's football action, along with a Singapore Grand Prix.
4: BBC News with Vigilis. The Trump administration has imposed sanctions on the International Criminal Court, escalating its campaign to cripple the institution. The Secretary of State, Marco Rubio, claimed the court illegally prosecuted Americans and Israelis. The UN Secretary General called it a serious blow to the pursuit of international criminal justice. The Israeli Prime Minister, Benjamin Netanyahu, who's been served an ICC arrest warrant, insisted it was acting as a political body. It comes after the Nobel Peace Prize was awarded to the former UN Human Rights Chief and former ICC Judge Navi Pillay. She warned against growing political attacks on international law. In other news, the European Trade Commissioner Maros Sefcovic says there's been a deal with Beijing halving Chinese exports of hybrid and plug-in hybrid vehicles to the EU. The UAE Attorney General says the co-pilot who attacked the captain of a Fly Dubai plane last week wanted to crash the plane into Ben Gurion Airport in Tel Aviv. The Attorney General said the Omani pilot was inspired by the 9/11 attacks on the US. U.S. federal immigration officials have defended shooting a man in New York City during an attempted arrest while his five-year-old son was in the car. The man was struck in the neck. The president of Microsoft, Brad Smith, has told the BBC that the U.S. Vice President, J.D. Vance, got the math wrong when he accused the firm of abusing a special visa system for foreign workers. On Thursday, Mr. Vance said Microsoft was replacing 6,000 American employees with more than 9,000 foreigners. There's been online controversy over Anthropic's updated usage policy banning abusive behavior towards its artificial intelligence language model. The Claude maker said it was banning cruelty in a sustained and needless manner to chatbots. Some decried Anthropic's moral consideration for a technology that will endanger millions of human jobs, while others warned its uncontrolled development risked machine consciousness. BBC News.
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5: 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Incredible.
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3: Hello, I'm Lee James and welcome to Sport Today. I completely trust the club, says Enzo Maresca, speaking for the first time since Manchester City were found guilty of breaking the majority of the 115 financial rules they are accused of breaching. Also coming up this Friday, Max Verstappen is on pole position for the sprint race at the Singapore Grand Prix, and Australia struggle on the opening day of the first cricket test in South Africa. But we start with football, and Manchester City are preparing to play their first match since the club appealed against the verdict of the Independent Commission. City are away to their rivals Liverpool on Sunday, and this is what manager Enzo Maresca told a packed media conference with the BBC's sports editor asking the first question.
9: Hi Enzo, Dan Roman, BBC. You have referred to the controversy surrounding City as noise. Is that somewhat dismissive of genuine anger that is felt by many towards the findings of the commission that have found that the club cheated over many years? Do you understand why there is such outrage and anger?
10: First of all, morning. I understand the reason why most of you you are here, but the only thing I can say is that is something that I already said, that there is a process ongoing, and in this moment I completely trust the club. So this is what I can say about that.
9: why do you trust the club? Have you sought clarity?

0: from them? Have you asked to see the irrefutable evidence they refer to? And your predecessor, Pep Guardiola, once said that if the club is relegated, he would stay. Will you give that commitment as well?
1: First of all, I trust the club because I trust the people, and this is also the reason why I joined the club. And then there is not another club in the world that where I would like to be. So I'm very happy to be here. I'm very proud. I said many times since day one. So this is my thought.
2: Well, Sport Today's John Bennett and the BBC's football reporter John Southall are with us and listening to that. John Bennett, first of all, then, what did you make of how Maresca handled that situation?
3: He handled it well. It's a tough situation for him. He's the head coach. He's not a CEO. He's not the chairman. One of the journalists present actually pointed out that it might have been better for the chairman or CEO to be there alongside him. The press officer said, well, it's a normal pre-match press conference. But we all knew what the questions would be. There are only two questions, actually, during the whole press conference that weren't about the guilty verdicts. So in those circumstances, I think Maresca did handle the situation well. He looked relaxed. He made a joke at one stage about seeing one journalist for the first time. There was clear messaging. He kept repeating that he trusts the club. I was always impressed with how he dealt with tough situations when he was manager of Leicester and Chelsea. And he probably did the best he could in tough circumstances today.
2: And Maresca is in his third spell at the club. He spent time with the academy. He was Guardiola's assistant coach during the treble winning campaign of 2022-23. So John Southall, no surprise then that he is publicly backing the club and trusting the process.
4: Yeah, none whatsoever. I mean, I think you'd expect nothing less from him today. I mean, he must have known these charges were pending soon when he agreed to join the club in the summer. Probably wasn't expecting the severity of them, but he knows the club, as he said there, as well as anyone. He knows the people who run it, and he's the figurehead at the top. He has to say the right things, and John's right. Sometimes you think it's unfair that, you know, he has to be chucked out there to take all the questions, but he has to back the club, not least because everything he says will flow back to the players, who undoubtedly today will probably need some reassuring as well.
2: Yeah, because John Bennett, the message seems to be everyone is sticking together. You would expect then Maresca to try and create this siege mentality around the players. Is that the best way for them to handle it?
3: Yeah, you can imagine that happening, whether you think it's misguided or not, trying to build this us against the world mentality. And you look back actually to February 2023 when they were charged. Their form after that was amazing. Just one defeat in 28 games on the way to winning the treble. We heard from Erling Haaland yesterday, an interview with another TV station set, talking about sticking together, his love for the club. That will be the message, I think, going into the game.
2: Well, today has been the chance to hear from a number of big names about the Manchester City situation, including the current Bayern Munich manager, Vincent Kompany, who was the Manchester City captain from 2011 to 2019.
5: I played 11 years for the club, and I've loved all of the years I've played for the club and everything we've achieved and done on the pitch. That's something I'm really proud of. Everything else, you know, as a player, you're not a part of that. And right now, as a coach of Bayern Munich, I'm not actually too much occupied with that topic as much as preparing the game next week and the game that we have to win tomorrow and everything that I have as a coach.
2: That's Vincent Kompany. Similar lines to we're hearing from anyone who's been connected with Manchester City. Do you think it will have an impact, though, on the pitch, John Southall? They've won their first five Premier League games this season. Maresca could become the fourth manager to win his first six in charge of a club in the Premier League. Of course, they play Liverpool on Sunday and it is going to be some fiery atmosphere.
4: Yeah, absolutely. They'll need to be thick-skinned, those City players, not just at Anfield, but wherever they go at the moment. I mean, what a game to come back to. I think it's bound to have an impact off the pitch. You know, I'm sure the players have returned from the international break with plenty of questions. Surely there'd have been a team meeting with the hierarchy to reassure them and just tell them what is going on. I'm sure the agents of the players have been busy as well, putting in calls. There's so much uncertainty about their future. Will it affect them on the pitch? I'm not so sure it will. I don't think it will while there's an appeal in place, while there's still hope for them and the club. It may, as we said there, initially galvanise them, you know, us against the rest.
2: Well, here's what the Liverpool manager Andoni Iraola said on City and what can they expect on Sunday.
6: I think it's an exciting game. We are playing at home at Anfield against the City that is top of the league right now. They've won all their games. I think they will go for the game. We will go for the game. I think it's going to be quite an open game, and we have to be ready. We have to be ready. We have to use also the help of our supporters, and I hope we are at the level of the game that is going to be high.
2: Sandari Iraola, you mentioned there was only a couple of other questions in that media conference, John, not relating to the charges. And Maresca actually thanked one of the journalists when he, when he could confirm Erling Haaland is ready to play against Liverpool. They're going to need the big players, aren't they, to step up? It is going to be a cauldron.
3: I'm sure they'll deliver. We have to remember that they've been in great form this season. Haaland scored 5 goals in 5 Premier League games. Ryan Cherki's been outstanding. Enzo Fernandez, Elliot Anderson, they've settled in brilliantly. So there's no doubt in their quality. Liverpool have injury problems. They've been inconsistent. So when it comes to the Manchester City team, I'm sure that they will deliver Sunday.
2: You can hear live commentary of Liverpool against Manchester City from Anfield on the BBC World Service. All the build-up this Sunday from 14 GMT. And we examine what happens next for City on the latest edition of More Than The Score, which you can find from wherever you get your BBC podcasts. Now, every Premier League manager has been asked about City's situation. It was always going to be intriguing, though, what Mikel Arteta had to say. The Arsenal manager, of course, worked for Manchester City as assistant to Pep Guardiola and is now one of their biggest rivals.
7: It's very important that we respect the process. I think the timelines, and it's still an ongoing process that is not resolved because it's been appealed. And my position, I think the club's position, is to not to make any further comments till this is fully resolved.
2: Well, not much from Mikel Arteta then. His Arsenal side is second in the table behind City. They face Leeds United on Saturday. Just one more on this, though, for both of you. John Southall, first of all. How damaging can all this uncertainty be, though, for the Premier League? Because are we going to get a title race between Arsenal and City? They could be sitting on top of the table, John. And if the appeal is unsuccessful, could then find themselves with point deductions, even expulsion.
4: Yeah, I just hope we get a relatively swift outcome from the appeal process and what the punishment is going to be. And those proposed 12-week duration does actually come to pass and we get a decision maybe early in the new year or even before that. Because the longer it drags on, the more uncertainty surrounds the season. Imagine if City win the league, you know, and we go all the way to the end and then they get deducted 100 points or whatever it's going to be. That's the worst case scenario. So there is every chance we won't have a meaningful title race. You have to say that, unless someone else, another club, comes to the party. And it's hard to see that at the moment.
3: Yeah, John's spot on there. We need a resolution to this quickly. You look at the timeline on one section of the Premier League regulations. It suggests that there should be an answer to Manchester City's appeal by the end of January. It's vital that that happens.
2: John Southall, are you going to be at this game, Arsenal against Leeds, for Sports World? And on the pitch, Arteta will want a response, won't he, after that comprehensive defeat to Brighton?
4: Absolutely. I mean, that Brighton game, that must have been a bit of a rude awakening for Mikel Arteta, his team and the fans as well. Everybody was saying, you know, they're so invincible. Brighton were very good, but Arsenal just did not turn up on the day. Don't expect the same from them tomorrow, but it will not be easy against a Leeds team who've started well, they're unbeaten, they've bought well in the summer. And Arsenal also have a few injury concerns going into the game. There's no solace. Konsa and Havertz are also doubts. I think Rice will be OK to play. But, you know, maybe it's a good time to play them after the international break, 12:30 kickoff, off the back of a defeat, and Leeds are hard to beat. Having said that, I'll be surprised if they don't win.
2: Good start, though, as the Premier League returns. John Southall, John Bennett are with us. You're with Sport Today on the BBC World Service. We'll get back to the Premier League in just a moment. In Spain, though, John Bennett, Barcelona going for 8 out of 8 at the top of La Liga.
3: They have been so good this season. 36 goals already, 8 games, all competitions, 8 wins. No Rafinha, though, this weekend. He has a slight injury. They're not taking any risks because he missed 25 games for club and country last season. This season, 14 goals in 8 Barcelona appearances. So that's a blow against Getafe. But they've got such a good squad. Anthony Gordon, for example, can come in. Really tough run of games, though, coming up. They've got Galatasaray, Real Betis, Paris Saint-Germain, then Real Madrid. So it's a key time in their season after this great start.
2: And we're talking about Manchester City. They face the European champions Paris Saint-Germain in the Champions League on Wednesday. It'll be their first home game since the verdict. Their opponents are resting a couple of their best players this weekend to keep them fresh.
3: Yeah, they announced yesterday that after the international break, Ousmane Dembele, Nuno Mendes, they're not injured, but they're just going to be rested because they need an extra break. This is the luxury that Paris Saint-Germain have because they're such big favourites in Ligue 1. They can afford in a league game to just rest these two players so early in the season. It's a huge luxury for Paris Saint-Germain.
2: Let's get back to the Premier League. On Saturday, there's a meeting of two troubled teams. Manchester United are at home to Tottenham Hotspur. Both have made underwhelming starts to the season. Michael Carrick believes Spurs have been better than their points total suggests. But how hard is it then for Roberto De Zerbi as Spurs sit bottom of the table, still waiting for their first win this season?
8: Oh, it's difficult. It was very, very tough. Very, very tough, especially the first week. Yes, but it's football. It's part of our real situation in this moment, and we have to react, to work, to go through this this moment.
9: They're a very good team with some very good players, obviously. We're not going into expecting anything less than their best version of what we know what they're capable of, and actually they have shown for a large part, but probably haven't had the results that maybe the performances deserve.
2: So we've got two clubs, very different strategies in the summer transfer window, John Southall, now finding themselves, though, with similar problems. Spurs spent big, United more frugal. Now they can get a result right now, though. Which manager is under the greater pressure, then?
4: Well, that's a very good question. I mean, when you said they've had an underwhelming start, I think that's been kind to them. I mean, they are both desperate for a win. Maybe Roberto De Zerbi more so, but you have to say that is really debatable. I mean, it's fair to say whoever loses the game will know about it. There will be some awkward questions coming their way. Tottenham might be relieved, you know, to be away from the Tottenham Hotspur Stadium where the atmosphere is so tense. I was there for the last game, that 3-2 defeat against Villa. The scoreline, let's be clear about it, flattered them. In the second half, really poor. 3-0 down after 79 minutes. And the stadium just emptied. You know, they've had some big wins at Old Trafford in the last few years. I think they might just register their first victory there, you know, tomorrow. They've got a lot of injury problems, United.
3: When John and I are on Sport Today together, we normally predict at least one managerial stacking. But I don't know
4: what
3: you
4: gonna
3: do.
4: Go.
3: I don't think we're going to go for it today. We're not going to go for it today.
2: I mentioned the signings. Cameroon's Carlos Baleba, by far the most expensive of United's three major summer signings, just over $90 million. He could make his debut. Can he inject the dynamism they need in that midfield?
3: Yeah, there's an article about him today, actually, on the BBC Sport website saying it's quite unfair that a 22-year-old is being viewed as their saviour. But there are high hopes. I mean, you look at his stats when it comes to ball recoveries. He's got the pace in the midfield that he can inject into that midfield. They haven't kept a clean sheet in the Premier League this season. They haven't looked solid in front of that back four. So I think he could make a big difference with his skill set. But as that article says, a lot of pressure on him. There's high hopes.
2: Yeah, big pressure all round then at Old Trafford on Saturday. Now, Chelsea will welcome winless Bournemouth to Stamford Bridge. This is Sports World's live commentary game on Saturday. Xabi Alonso saw his side's free scoring start give way to a series of defensive nightmares, but will hope the long international break can be a reset.
10: It's going to take time. How long we will be checking? We need to keep improving, to keep learning, be in that process to be competitive, to play good, to know how to read the moment, how to adapt to situations. And from each game, we are learning things. But we need to really that we don't make the same mistakes again, knowing that each game is really tough.
2: That's Xabi Alonso answering your question, John Southall, at his media conference about whether it may well take longer than he thought to get Chelsea to where they need to be, because it has been inconsistent, hasn't it? But they face a Bournemouth side without their star midfielder in Alex Scott.
4: Yeah, absolutely. That's a big loss for Bournemouth. But for Chelsea, I mean, that second half against the defeat against Brentford the last game was an absolute horror show for them. And I think, I mean, a few managers have complained about the long international break, but I actually think for Chelsea, it's come at a really good time for them. As you say, I just got back from the training ground. And those 3 weeks have allowed some key players to recuperate, the likes of Cole Palmer, Moises Caicedo, João Pedro, Reece James. So they are all now fit and they're all ready to return. I think Caicedo in particular is a huge plus. They have really missed him in front of that defence and the goals they've conceded. So as you said, it's a reset now with a fit squad. So let's see how they perform in the next five games before we go into the next break.
2: That is live then on Saturday as part of Sports World. Let's finish up then with whether we will get a title race with Manchester City's situation. We've got Brighton and Hove Albion. They could have something to say about that. John Bennett, third. only 5 points behind City there at Sunderland.
3: The standout attacking team in the Premier League, 16 goals plus 7 goals in the cup competitions as well. They've scored at least 3 goals in 6 of their 8 matches across all competitions. They do have a history, though, of dipping at times during a season between December and February last season, just 2 wins in 15 games. So you wonder if they will have the consistency, but so far, so good.
2: And what about Brentford in fourth, John Southall? They're at Aston Villa.
4: Champions League push for Brentford. I'm always more confident about Brentford at home than away from home, I have to say that. But they've made such a good start to the season that they'll fancy getting something at Villa Park. But Villa got that first win at Tottenham. Manzebe, I thought, looked excellent. He's such a good player. They've made some good summer signings. And I just think they're starting to click. It should be a really good game. And I'm going to go for a draw.
2: OK, maybe get a draw there. Maybe in a title race. Who knows?
3: No manager sacked.
2: No manager sacked. OK,
4: all happy.
2: Good, good. Thanks to John Southall and to John Bennett.
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2: Just staying with football, the Africa Cup of Nations could continue to be held every 2 years, with discussions underway to reverse its proposed switch to a 4-year cycle. In December, African football's governing body, CAF, announced that the tournament would shift to being staged every 4 years after the 2027 AFCON in East Africa and then a 2028 edition. But today, the CAF president, Patrice Motsepe, said, "We discussed it over the last few days. We're looking at everything, including having the AFCON coming back every 2 years. We are very clear the matter is being reviewed." And there have been World Cup qualifiers taking place ahead of next year's Women's World Cup. The European champions England have beaten Greece 3-1 in the first leg of their tie. There was also a big win for the bronze medalists from the last World Cup, Sweden, who beat Lithuania 5-0 away. Now to the Singapore Formula One Grand Prix. It could be a challenging few days for the drivers. The smog caused by fires in Indonesia has raised concerns about pollution levels. It's also been declared a heat hazard race due to the high temperatures this weekend. Kimi Antonelli leads the Drivers' Championship by 84 points with 7 races remaining. Max Verstappen was quickest in sprint qualifying. And looking ahead to the weekend is our F1 team, led by commentator Harry Benjamin.
12: Well, Red Bull have seemingly come back to life in the last 2 weeks after that first win of the season in Malaysia. Max Verstappen lines up on pole for the sprint in Singapore. British racing driver Alice Powell is alongside me. Can anyone stop Max Verstappen?
13: Well, not if you're going to go by what we saw last weekend, but he did a fantastic job. We weren't really putting Red Bull in there, but we're silly when we think that, especially associating it with Max Verstappen. He pulled it out the bag right at the very end. His first sector at this circuit here was hugely impressive. The only driver to get anywhere near it really was George Russell, who will line up alongside him on the front row tomorrow. But Red Bull, they look to be back.
12: They certainly do, and it's Max Verstappen's first sprint pole of the season, although he extends his record on that front. Career sprint poles was 10, now make that 11.
14: You know, we have some difficulties with the car in right, as we know, but at least once we went to the soft tire, I just felt like because of the increase in grip, I guess it just made the car a bit more stable in places where before you were a bit unsure. I did not expect this, but we take it. I mean, I'm happy for sure.
12: A superb lap under the lights, securing Max Verstappen then that sprint pole, denying George Russell, who finished in second. Russell and Mercedes, I think they'll take that. It's positive for him, and he's looking to secure as many points as he can for Saturday's sprint.
13: Yeah, he needs to have a decent result in the sprint race, of course, because he's got his engine penalty to serve, which will see him drop to the very back of the grid for the Grand Prix on Sunday. So it doesn't matter where he qualifies for the Grand Prix, he'll be starting at the back. So not big points up for grabs here in the sprint. It's 8 if you get a win, then 7 for second. So he stays where he is, being an okay amount of points, considering possibly Antonelli has not had a great sprint qualifying. He'll start down in 7th place. So for George, it will give him confidence that he's right up there alongside Max Verstappen.
12: Yeah, Russell obviously looking to maximise those points as he faces a back-of-the-grid penalty for Sunday's Grand Prix. That's due to that engine change after his engine went kaput last time out. And then Charles Leclerc in the Ferrari rounds out the top three. The two McLarens, Oscar Piastri ahead of Lando Norris in fourth and fifth. Then comes Lewis Hamilton with Kimi Antonelli in seventh. And the top ten rounded out by Liam Lawson, Isaac Hadjar and Pierre Gasly. Ahead then of 21 laps of racing around the Marina Bay street circuit, Max Verstappen securing sprint pole, looking to convert that to his first sprint victory of the year.
2: Thanks to Harry Benjamin and Alice Powell. Now to some of the day's other stories. In tennis, Novak Djokovic suffered a surprise second-round loss to Hubert Hurkacz at the Shanghai Masters just 3 days after triumphing at the China Open in Beijing. The 39-year-old ended an 11-month wait to lift the 102nd title of his illustrious career, but has now lost to Hurkacz for the first time. And the NFL icon and former Chicago Bears player and coach, Mike Ditka, has died aged 86. Ditka enjoyed a 12-year playing career, starting with the Bears. He went on to help the Dallas Cowboys win their first Super Bowl in 1972, scoring the final touchdown in a 24-3 win against the Miami Dolphins. He was the assistant coach at the Cowboys when they won the 1978 Super Bowl and went on to become Chicago Bears head coach in 1982, creating a dominant side that during the 85-86 regular season and then took them to victory against the New England Patriots to win Super Bowl 20. He was also the first tight end to be inducted into the Pro Football Hall of Fame. Now we're finishing with cricket. Australia playing their first test match in South Africa since the ball tampering scandal of 2018. They, after choosing to bat first after winning the toss, finished on 187 for six when bad light forced an early end to the opening day's play. Cricket reporter Fadoz Munda is in Durban. And Fadoz, how do you reflect then on the first day with South Africa having control despite a stubborn seventh wicket partnership?
15: A really good day here at Kingsmead, very well balanced. I think we've seen a great battle between bat and ball. It's been a long time since test cricket has been played in South Africa, almost 2 years, in fact, and it was intriguing for the most part. I think a lot of us had forgotten the pace of it, so definitely there were bits in it when we thought, oh, why isn't something happening here? But I think to see Anrich Nokia back has been probably the highlight of the day for South Africa, and maybe they'll consider themselves slightly ahead. Had there been, I think if the seventh wicket had fallen, they'd be definitely thinking they're in the pound seat. So I think for now, in the balance, maybe South Africa slightly ahead.
2: You mentioned it's the first time South Africa have played test cricket actually at home since becoming the World Test Champions. Has it felt a little underwhelming, though? There has been a sparse crowd at Kingsmead to watch them today.
15: It has, to an extent. It's also not unexpected. So the school term is on. And very unfortunately, we've had riots in the Durban CBD around xenophobia. The former president, Jacob Zuma, is currently in a hospital and very unwell condition. So there's a lot going on outside of the cricket, which I think has taken people's attention away from what is happening here. 7,500 tickets were sold. I don't think all of those people were in Kingsmead today, but we've heard that the weekend crowd should be slightly better. 8,000 tickets sold for Saturday and around that number for Sunday as well.
2: Now, given the quieter atmosphere then, has much been made of the return of Steve Smith and the Australians to South Africa for the first time since the Sandpaper Gate ball tampering scandal?
15: Much more of it has been made in the Australian press, actually, than the South African press, because I think the fallout after that Sandpaper Gate scandal in Australia was humongous, whereas in South Africa, we were just stunned with the way that Australians reacted to it. You know, they had the Prime Minister getting involved. We don't have anything near that, and we'd been done for ball tampering three times before. So I think from that perspective, it's almost seemed like Australia have made more out of it. Smith batted at Kingsmead today, and there wasn't really much of a reception. There weren't the boos. We haven't actually seen any funny signs. I didn't see anybody pointing Australia to the nearest hardware store. None of that has happened yet. I think we're far more likely to see that at St. George's Park, which was where things got very messy in the previous series. And then the Cape Town crowd, they will probably be the ones, given that that was the venue where the sandpaper was found, they will probably be the ones to really bring it hard to Australia.
2: And just finally, Fadoz, this has been the first day then of this three-test series, a real opportunity for South Africa to test themselves against the side, of course, they beat in that World Test Championship final.
15: Yes, a massive opportunity. And I think the batting will be what everyone has their eyes on, because much like Australia, South Africa have a few questions, particularly at number three, where David Beddingham will bat, and then at number five, where Tristan Stubbs has been carded. So those are two positions where South Africa have never really found the answer. And I think all eyes will be on those two players when South Africa do bat.
2: Thanks to for those, Munda. Also in cricket, Shea Hope hit a 45-ball century as West Indies pulled off the second highest chase in T20 international history to beat the world champions India by 6 wickets in Ranchi. That's where we'll leave it for Sport Today. Thanks for joining us. Goodbye.
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0: 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You're with Leslie Heinzman, Mike Lever and Adrian Grant on Vision Australia Radio. Let's get things moving. Today we hear about a dog who rescued 100 koalas, followed by the latest article in the series The Pet I'll Never Forget. But our first article comes from the publication Great Australian Horse Stories.
1: Julian Wilmore graduated from the University of Queensland in 1975, began work as a vet in a mixed rural practice, then moved into equine work. He now often treats horses at the elite level of horse sport. He has vetted with the FEI, Federation Equestre Internationale, worked at various World Equestrian Games, and the 2000 and 2008 Olympics. He recalls some of the more unusual cases in his busy equine-only practice in southeast Queensland. "I don't know why horses get into empty concrete swimming pools, but they do. Maybe they're grazing around the house at night and escape their yard, push through the fence to go after the succulent lawn around the pool, alert the family dog, scramble across the concrete pool edge and fall down inside. One incident involved a pony that got stuck in a pool which had been emptied of water. The pony was standing there, gazing up at the steep sides when I arrived. The owner was a civil engineer and decided he would build a timber ramp for the pony to walk up. My role was just to check the bloody scrapes on the pony's legs. He was doing the rest, he said. He wanted to know how heavy the animal was to be sure that his ramp would hold up, then said my help wasn't needed anymore. As with most horse-driven families, the wife's demands were met and I was asked to return. The pony was still in the pool the next day with hay and manure strewn around the pool floor. The ramp was nowhere near suitable, so I gave the pony a quick anaesthetic and fixed some shackles to its lower limbs, and it was lifted out sound asleep using a neighbour's backhoe. It recovered uneventfully on the grass poolside. Lifting horses by their lower limbs while under anaesthesia is an acceptable method of moving the animal in most surgeries to and from anaesthetic induction stalls to equine operating tables. Another horse under my care was lifted out of a pool in the same way. I've often had Shetlands get into feed sheds. The ponies are so hungry by nature that they find their way into chicken coops too, eat all the chicken pellets, push the door shut behind them, can't get out, and suffer from a stomach grain overload. They push the chicken wire out of shape, knock over all the water containers and feed trays, then stand on most of them, bending them or destroying them as they're waiting to be rescued. They usually need the vet to administer colic treatment after the owner has tried beer and other bush remedies, such as Worcestershire sauce poured straight out of the bottle into the horse's mouth, probably resulting in more sauce ending up on the ground and over the handler than in the horse. I was once contacted by the owner of a horse who was distressed that their horse's manure was red, assuming it was blood. I examined the horse and the manure and reassured them that the horse wasn't passing blood. Then we had to work out what the horse was eating that would turn its manure red. As it turned out, the horse lived near a food canning factory. The waste beetroots from this factory were used by a farmer to feed his cattle, as many farmers source waste food. The horse did not normally have access to the cattle feed, but apparently had made its way into the same paddock to feed on the big pile of dumped beets that were unloaded in bulk into the field for the cattle. The horse ate the beetroot and the red vegetable came through the horse as red-coloured manure. Mystery solved. While I was official vet at the Brisbane Royal Show for 16 consecutive years, my role was really dealing with equines. There was a cattle vet, other vets for the dog show, and so on, at least so I thought, until a government vet approached me about checking the health of an elephant. The elephant was at the attached zoo, which was part of the Brisbane show attraction. The government vet said it was not a government job, but a private practitioner's job. I was young and inexperienced. He was older and wiser and knew how to avoid any scary procedures, but apparently it was my job. The elephant was of concern because of a suspected tuberculosis lump between its front legs on its underbelly, so it was my task to collect a sample from the elephant. The handler was of some help. He had the elephant stand on a small drum with all four legs positioned on the drum, then one leg uplifted to keep the animal in place. But this didn't stop the elephant's trunk from being airborne and the elephant hitting me a few times with it between trumpeting out loudly. The noise stirred up the circus dogs that were chained nearby, causing them to become so excited that they ran to the length of their chains, barking at the monkeys chained next to them. The monkeys were just within reach of one of the dogs, which bit one of the monkey's fingers, taking off the fingertip. The handler, having finished with the elephant, told me the monkey deserved the bite because the monkeys aggravate the dogs by constantly throwing elephant feces at them. Now I had another headache, more unfamiliar territory. I had to treat an injured monkey's finger. The handler held the monkey for an examination, but it behaved like a squirming child, was aggressive, glared at me, and showed me its teeth as a warning to keep back. I was then wishing I'd never been involved with this entire fiasco. The handler told me to befriend the monkey and feed him some shredded salad mix. But as soon as the monkey took the food bribe, he threw it back at me. I decided his finger wasn't too bad and didn't warrant me having mine bitten off in an exchange. So I abandoned the job, returned to the horse stables, pleased to say that zoo practice wasn't for me. I've stuck to horses ever since. And that article, Surprise Moments for an Equine Vet, was by Sherry Radford and was from Great Australian Horse Stories.
2: And now for all you cat lovers is a story about an adorable sounding cat, and it's taken from The Guardian, August 2026. The pet I'll never forget, Carl, the cat who went to college and learned to use a toilet. He could seem judgmental, even moody, but the whole neighbourhood mourned when this remarkable cat went to meet his maker. When my cat Eric passed away from stomach cancer in 2001, I wasn't sure I would ever be ready to have a pet again. But a few months later, I was given another cat, Carl, by an old friend from Camberwell College of Arts in South London, who was moving back to Germany. I had known Carl when I was a student there and where he had been mates with Eric. Carl, an unassuming brown tabby cat with a judgmental glare, took me back to living in student halls in the 90s. Carl was perhaps the most average-looking cat in South London, but on my quiet street he became a legend of sorts. He accompanied my children and me on school runs. He would walk ahead with his belly swinging and take us to the top of the road. There he would wait until I dropped off the children and escorted me back home. During this time at college, Carl had learned how to use the toilet. He would climb onto the seat, lift his tail up, and aim directly into the bowl. It was like a party trick he'd picked up. He would sit in the front garden for chats with neighbours and passers-by he recognised. My apparently moody cat had formed connections with neighbours I didn't even know. He remembered their routines, so he knew when he'd be waiting for his daily pats. In 2008, I was awaiting the birth of my third child, a baby I knew that Carl would only tolerate at best. On the walls of the front garden, Carl stood as the neighbourhood watch. It was also where he was killed. Carl was sadly mauled by an unruly dog. Neighbours who had played with him and talked to him all these years rushed out to my desperate screams. They stood next to me as he died in my arms. My partner Tim had trained as a funeral director before deciding to become a chef, and he decided that Carl needed a fitting send-off. We had a funeral the same night. Our neighbours attended and we played music as we lowered Carl and his shoebox coffin into our back garden. I was so caught up in my grief, I hadn't realised how many people loved Carl outside my own home. I received more condolence cards for Carl than when my mother died. I could hear people walking past my house asking, "Where's the cat?" Tim knew some stonemasons from his funeral director days, so we had a plaque commissioned. We put it at cat height so people who had knelt to stroke Carl could see it. When I moved homes in 2019, I offered to remove it for the new tenants. Surprisingly, they refused. Nearly 20 years on, the memory of Carl, the cat, lives on in a quiet suburban street. And that was The Pet I'll Never Forget, Carl the Cat Who Went to College and Learned to Use the Toilet, from The Guardian.
0: And now from news.com, hero Australian dog who saved 100 koalas retires. An Australian dog credited with saving over 100 koalas from bushfires is retiring after a decade of service. Bear, an 11-year-old Australian coolie, was one of the first dogs in the country to be trained on the scent of koala fur. The International Fund for Animal Welfare called using dogs to detect koalas as a novel approach. No one knew if it could be done. IFAW head of programs, Josie Sherrard, wrote in a statement about Bear on Monday. As a pup, the four-legged hero's boundless energy made it tough to stay indoors, but he found his true potential in the bush. Sherrard said he literally went from chewing the walls of a Gold Coast apartment to roaming through the Aussie bush on a mission to save our most iconic species. Bear's skills saved over 100 koalas as the black summer bushfires raged across Australia's eastern seaboard from late 2019 to early 2020, razing millions of hectares, destroying thousands of homes, and blanketing cities in noxious smoke. The tail-wagging detective with a joyful and goofy personality retires with an extensive list of accolades, including an Animal of the Year Award and Puppy Tales Photos Australian Dog of the Year Award. He also features in a documentary called Bear, Koala Hero, and in a book, Bear to the Rescue. Bear will embark on a slower-paced chapter on the Sunshine Coast, with one of his former handlers getting belly rubs and playing his favourite game, fetch. One of his former handlers, Romain Crutescu, said Bear had been a tireless ambassador for koalas for a decade. He melted hearts all around the world and opened many doors, so we could have critical and difficult conversations about climate change and its impacts on the threatened koalas, as well as so many other species. And that was hero Australian dog who saved 100 koalas retires. And that article was from news.com. And you're listening to Pet Talk on Vision Australia Radio. It's great to have your company. Stay tuned to find out how a fish tank can help people with dementia. But first, here is Mike with some Houndley Histories.
1: This is Houndley Histories, and it comes from Your Dog magazine, March 2026 edition. St. Roche and his faithful companion. Dogs didn't exercise their healing prowess only in ancient times. In more recent ages, St. Roche had a dog to thank for saving his life. After nursing plague victims, Roche became ill himself and was expelled to a forest on the outskirts of town. As he lay expecting to die, a dog appeared, bringing him bread stolen from his master's table and licked his plague sores. This happened each day until the dog's owner followed him. Finding Roche, he took him home until he was fully recovered. The dog remained his faithful companion, even accompanying him to the prison where the saint spent the last 5 years of his life. Today, Saint Roche is the patron saint of dogs, and in Bolivia, his feast day on the 16th of August is celebrated as the birthday of all dogs. A less familiar doggy patron saint is Saint Sidney. According to folktale, when Saint Peter was handing out responsibilities, he invited him to be the patron saint of young girls. The mortified saint said he would rather look after mad dogs, so St. Peter took him at his word. Wolf claw protection. Back in an age when plants were the only available medicines, superstition was also rife, and many were thought to have additional magical properties. Thus, wolf claw, or common club moss, was not only used to treat gout and bladder problems, but also to protect against witches and trolls. The one with a waggy tail. The first British female artist to have a solo number one hit in the UK singles chart was Lita Rosa in 1953 with How Much Is That Doggy in the Window? In 1990, British ex-Prime Minister Margaret Thatcher declared it to be her favourite pop song of all time, and Irish politician Bertie Ahern also admitted to being a favourite of his. And the Kong toy was born. While working on a VW bus in 1976, Joe Markham started throwing odd car parts to his dog Fritz. Anything to try to distract him from the sticks, stones, and other potentially harmful objects he liked to chew on. A piece of rubber suspension particularly took Fritz's fancy, and he kept bringing it back to Joe to throw again. The erratic bounce and toughness of the rubber inspired Joe, and so the classic Kong toy was born. The other famous trump. The 18th century painter, engraver, and satirist William Hogarth, nicknamed the Painter Pug, was famous for his love of the breed. Pugs were often included in his works, with his favourite, Trump, featuring in the 1745 self-portrait, The Painter and His Pug. In 1741, Trump was sculpted in terracotta by Louis-François Roubilliac, and he was also reproduced in Chelsea porcelain and as black basalt ware by Wedgwood. But when a statue of Hogarth sculpted by Jim Matheson was commissioned in 2001, the little dog very nearly and unimaginably wasn't included. At the last minute, an extra €10,000 was raised to enable him to be modelled and cast in time to join the master, who adored him, on the plinth near their London house. The werewolf curse. Werewolves are an old favourite of storytellers. One of the earliest was King Lycian in Ovid's Metamorphoses, transformed into a wolf as a punishment for his horrible deeds. Werewolf stories became increasingly popular during the Middle Ages, even making an appearance in Malory's epic King Arthur and the Knights of the Round Table. In more modern times, they feature in Stephanie Meyer's Twilight series and in a more light-hearted tone in Terry Pratchett's Discworld books. A werewolf was also responsible for actor Oliver Reed getting his first big break when he starred in the 1960s Hammer film The Curse of the Werewolf. Inseparable during the war, beauty without vanity. Probably the best known of all canine epitaphs was written for Lord Byron's beloved Newfoundland. When Boatswain contracted rabies, Byron cared devotedly for him, with no fear of being infected himself. On his demise, he erected a magnificent monument on which is inscribed, "Near this spot are deposited the remains of one who possessed beauty without vanity, strength without insolence, courage without ferocity, and all the virtues of man without his vices." This praise, which would be unmeaning flattery if inscribed over human ashes, is but a just tribute to the memory of Boatswain, a dog Byron often said he would like to be buried next to Boatswain, but circumstances conspired against it and he was laid to rest in the family vault. Antis exploits read like something out of an adventure novel. Rescued from no man's land as a pup by Czech airman Vaclav Robert Bozdek, following a plane crash, the two became inseparable. After a series of bombing raids destroyed the airfields where they were based, Bosdek decided the safest place for Antis was in the air with him on combat missions. Despite frequent opposition from comrades, he refused to abandon Antis when he was later forced to flee France, on many occasions having to smuggle the dog aboard trains and boats, concealed beneath coats and kit bags and in kit bags. In England, the pair joined 311 Squadron, where Antis distinguished himself by searching for survivors after an air raid, as well as continuing to fly on missions with Bosdek. After the war, the pair returned to Czechoslovakia, but had to flee again in 1948 when Antis helped Bosdek to escape to safety. Touching epitaphs. The Greeks and Romans mourned their pets as deeply as we do today, leaving touching epitaphs on grave markers. I am in tears while carrying you to your last resting place, as much as I rejoiced when bringing you home in my hands 15 years ago, reads one. And another, never again will you give me 1,000 kisses, never again rest contentedly in my lap. In sadness I have buried you. In a resting place of marble, I have placed you for all time by the side of my shade. A litter on the royal bed. Charles II's 1630 to 1685 dogs ruled the palace. Diarist Samuel Pepys complained that they weed and pooped everywhere, and at least one bitch produced a litter of puppies in the royal bed. Allowed the run of all the royal properties, Charles infuriated his councillors by preferring to play with his spaniels than pay attention to matters of state. He was often to be seen with them before the dew was off the grass in St. James Park. They feasted on dove breasts, venison, and grain-fattened beef. Their coats were attended to by the royal hairdressers, and they wore collars of silk, velvet, and precious metals. And that was Houndly Histories from Your Dog Magazine, edition 30th of March 2026.
2: Our next article is Pleased as Punch. Orphaned Macaque has a very happy birthday. This article is by Emily Smith and appeared in July 2026, the Sunday Telegraph. Punch rose to fame after being abandoned by his mother and left only with a stuffed orangutan toy for comfort. The orphan macaque was picked on by the other monkeys in his enclosure at a zoo near Tokyo and would often be seen wandering around on his own while dragging his furry companion by one hand. But now, as Punch turned one yesterday, he was surrounded by new friends and was inundated with thousands of birthday cards from his fans around the world. Many of the cards and other messages fill the walls of an indoor Punch Birthdays exhibit where visitors can also view video chronicling Punch from his earliest days. Punch was abandoned by his mother a year ago, presumably because of exhaustion. Zookeepers nursed him and gave him the toy to develop his gripping ability, something newborn macaques need to survive. As Punch was trying very hard, struggling to live each day, his two keepers did everything they can while other staff watched over him. Takashi Yasunaga, head of the Ichikawa City Zoo, said he recalled the past year. It was extremely hot when Punch was born. The memory is still clear to me as the hot season returns. Punch is no longer a plump baby with a toy and is hard to distinguish from other monkeys as he mingles and plays with them. He still attracts big crowds and has received some 2,500 birthday cards from inside and outside Japan, said Mr. Yasunaga. Kumi Ishizawa, a Kobe resident who was at the birthday exhibit, said she had discovered Punch on social media earlier this year. From then on, overcoming her illness to come to see him became her goal. He moved me. I kept on telling myself, I'm going to get well and come and visit to see Punch, said Mrs. Ishizawa, who has since recovered and dropped by the zoo after wrapping up a business trip. And here I am. I made it. I'm very happy I could finally see him in person. And that article came from July 2026, the Sunday Telegraph, and was titled, Pleased as Punch, Orphan Macaque Has a Very Happy Birthday.
0: And now from macaques to fish. This is a post by Dr. Carol Sargent on Instagram. A fish tank can help with dementia. Let me explain. Recent evidence underscores a fascinating truth. Observing fish in an aquarium isn't just soothing, it can be genuinely beneficial for individuals living with dementia. Research dating back to the 1980s has revealed that watching fish swim effectively lowers stress levels and blood pressure, and the effect is stronger when live fish are involved versus empty tanks or videos. But it can also help those living with dementia. What I found interesting was that in experiments with Alzheimer's patients, those who spent time next to aquariums ate more, needed fewer nutritional supplements, and showed less aggressive behavior compared to control groups. Aquariums are known to invoke positive memories, lift moods, and even provide a sense of comfort, especially when they resonate with childhood experiences. Creating spaces for reflection and calm is invaluable in dementia care. The gentle, rhythmic movement of fish naturally soothes agitation, and colorful aquatic life stimulates attention and cognitive activity. Sometimes it's the quietest interventions that make the most profound difference. Aquariums offer more than visual beauty. They deliver therapeutic effects grounded in science. For those living with dementia, these thriving ecosystems may bring genuine comfort, improved functioning, and serene connection. And that article was from Dr. Carol Sargent from Instagram. A fish tank can help with dementia. And that was our last article. You've been listening to Pet Talk coming from our Perth studios. My name is Leslie Heinzman, reading today with Mike Lever and Adrian Grant. That's all we have time for on the show today. 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
4: Welcome, everybody, to this week's edition of The Uncertainty Principle. I'm Sandra Rees, your presenter and reader, and reading with me today will be David Walker. Thank you very much for your company, and we hope that you'll enjoy the show, where we're going to be bringing you all the latest in scientific discoveries and ideas and research. And included in that are going to be stories about bogong moths returning to the mountains, the key role that dopamine plays in the brain, plug-in solar batteries are on their way, and David's going to start by telling us about the number of Indigenous people that might have been in Australia when the colonists arrived. Thank you very much, David.
5: Thank you, Sandra. Yes, this is an article that appeared in The Conversation on September the 15th this year, and it's titled, More Than 2 Million Indigenous People Lived in Australia in 1788, New Research Shows. And it was written by Corey Bradshaw from Flinders University, together with four other academic authors. And it goes, more than 2 million Indigenous people probably lived in Australia at the time of the British invasion in 1788, according to new research based on genetic, archaeological and environmental evidence. This figure is much larger than the estimate of 300,000, which has shaped public understanding for the past century. The old estimate, published by the anthropologist Alfred Reginald Radcliffe Brown in 1930, was based largely on observations made after disease, dispossession and violence had already devastated the Indigenous communities. Using three methods that do not depend upon colonial-era headcounts, we calculated a median population of 2.22 million people in 1788, with a likely range roughly between 1 and 4 million. This work has been published in Nature Human Behaviour. The new figure also implies that over 90% of the Indigenous population died in the 70 years after the invasion. It is not simply a revision of a historical statistic, it changes the scale at which Australians must understand terra nullius and subsequent invasion, survival and recovery. There was no comprehensive census of Indigenous Australians until 1971. Earlier colonial records counted only fragments of the population. They were based upon things like people attending blanket distributions, ration depots, living on missions and reserves, or working on pastoral stations. Administrative practices also excluded many people of mixed ancestry. Later observers were measuring populations already severely disrupted by colonialism using incomplete data. The 2021 census was only the sixth national census to include all Aboriginal and Torres Strait Islander people. Europeans began recording detailed observations of Indigenous people in the Sydney region at the very start of British invasion. But disruption began quickly. A major smallpox epidemic struck the region in 1789, within 15 months of the First Fleet's arrival. Our related modelling demonstrated that this epidemic killed up to 220,000 Indigenous people in southeastern Australia. Other smallpox outbreaks occurred

0: in 1826 and 1838, and 1860 to 1869. Measles, influenza, tuberculosis and other introduced diseases also killed many. At the same time, colonial expansion brought direct frontier killings and structural violence. People were removed from country, procuring food was prevented or criminalised, forced and exploitative labour was common, families were separated, and malnutrition and damaging assimilation policies took their toll. The historical record is known to be incomplete. Even so, the Colonial Frontier Massacres database, which documents only incidents meeting strict evidentiary criteria, shows hundreds of such events. Now, there are three independent ways of looking back, and to avoid relying on potentially biased colonial descriptions, we brought together three independent estimates. One constructed long-term population changes from more than 5,000 archaeological radiocarbon dates. A second used genetic data to infer effective population size. And the third modelled how many non-agricultural people Australian environments could support based upon environmental productivity. Each method has different assumptions and uncertainties, but they produce broadly similar results. Our analysis produced a median estimate of 2.22 million people, or 0.29 people per square kilometre. That density is modest and falls well within observed densities for Indigenous populations in productive parts of Australia and elsewhere. And these observations occurred after colonial impacts. A larger population changes how we interpret environmental history. 2 or 3 million people managing country would have sustained cultural burning, resource enhancement and knowledge networks at a scale that low population estimates obscure. Recent research has traced the emergence of human-managed fire regimes in Australia's tropical savannas and in southeastern Australia, extending millennia into the past. Population loss means not only lives and communities lost, but severe disruption of land management systems built up over thousands of years. Understanding the true scale and sophistication of these practices will inform efforts to restore and support Indigenous-led land management. The year with the most complete census information prior to 1971 was 1861. That year, the Indigenous population was estimated to be between 177,000 and 193,000. How many people would have had to die for this figure to square with our updated pre-invasion population estimate? Using a demographic model that accounted for population age, we found an average of around 28,200 excess deaths each year for 73 years. That's 2.06 million deaths in total, leaving only 7% of the median estimated pre-invasion population by the mid-19th century. Excess deaths means deaths beyond those expected in an otherwise stable population. Our model cannot reliably divide them between the overlapping forces of disease, direct frontier violence, or structural violence. Nor is 2.06 million a precise body count. The model total deaths range from roughly 700,000 to 4.2 million. Even the lowest plausible estimate implies catastrophic loss of life on a continental scale. Amid all the death, this story is primarily one of survival. Indigenous people adapted under extraordinary pressure. They continued to keep and transmit culture, kinship, law, language and knowledge, as well as maintained responsibilities to country. This shared history forms an important part of the Australian identity that Indigenous people share with us today. Reconciliation and policy must recognise with the depth of this loss. In 2021, 812,728 people identified as Aboriginal and/or Torres Strait Islander in the census. These numbers are still well short of 2.22 million, showing the scale of the intergenerational trauma that many Indigenous people continue to experience. The current national agreement on closing the gap recognises that Indigenous people must share decision-making and help design the policies that affect them. A longer demographic view strengthens that imperative. Truth-telling begins with all Australians facing the scale of what has happened. This is not to assign blame, but to create shared understanding of our true past. Truth-telling also means recognising the strength of the Indigenous cultures and the communities that endure. And that article appeared in The Conversation on the 15th of September this year.
1: Thanks very much, David. It's certainly a number that's hard to calculate, but also certainly one that we need to keep thinking about. Now, this is another piece of Australian news, and this one's from The Age of the 29th of September on page 11, and it's written by Nick O'Malley, who's the environment editor. And it's entitled, After Catastrophic Decline, the Bogong Moth is Springing Back. They are about the size of a 50-cent piece, weigh as much as a tic-tac, and travel up to 1,000 kilometres for their seasonal migration, using celestial navigation and the Earth's own magnetic field. Now, after a near-total population collapse, bogong moths are delighting scientists with sudden spring abundance. Ayesha Kelly, a graduate student from the University of Western Sydney, like other moth buffs in New South Wales, is submitting her photographs of bogongs to the iNaturalist website so their movements can be recorded and tracked. She uses light traps which catch bogongs for observation and release at her home in the New South Wales Blue Mountains. And this year, the traps are heaving. After drought struck much of their lowland breeding areas, bogong moth numbers collapsed by more than 99% between 2017 and 2019, causing them to be listed as endangered in 2021, says Dr. Marissa Parrott, a senior conservation biologist for Zoos Victoria, who helps run Bogong Watch, a citizen science project that also tracks the animal's annual migration. Their sudden return this year clearly has something to do with better conditions and increased rain, but bogong moths still remain mysterious, Parrott says. We don't fully understand why their numbers crashed so terribly, nor why they've returned. It's estimated that in the 1980s, as many as 8 billion moths made their migration from the breeding grounds to spend summer in alpine caves, where they gather in what is known as gregarious aggregation. That number is thought to have fallen to about 4 billion by 2017. In the years that followed, few were seen at all. They went from being so numerous that they could block out the moon and the stars as they flew overhead to nearly undetectable, says Parrott. The impact of the loss was profound. The moth's migration serves not only to pollinate native vegetation, but also as a huge transfer of protein and nutrients into the delicate ecosystems of the high country. They serve not only as food for birds and mammals, but also improve the soil. With the moths absent, scientists found that litters of critically endangered mountain pygmy possums in the Victorian Alps disappeared too. Today it's thought that there are just 2,000 of the possums surviving in the wild. We're so excited to see the numbers coming through this year, says Parrott, who leads Zoos Victoria's Moth Tracker website. I think it'll be some time before we get back to the heyday of where they used to be, but we know through the Moth Tracker website we've already had more bogong moth submissions come in the last month than in previous years. We've already surpassed last year's total. She says that despite healthy rains this year, the broader conditions that led to the decline remain in place, particularly in the high country where the moths spend their summer. Caves where the animals shelter from the heat and slow their metabolism down over summer are growing warmer with climate change. Asked what advice she has for anyone who has suddenly found their homes hosting hundreds of moths, Parrott urges just to marvel at the moment. I want to point out how exciting it is to have an endangered species actually coming through your backyard, yard or visiting your home. People don't need to travel to find these beautiful endangered animals. What they can do is turn off unnecessary outdoor lights, which stops the moths from being drawn from their migration and helps them on their way. They can, for the future, plant native plants like callistemons and grevilleas. They can avoid insecticides. Don't panic if you see large numbers of moths, because they're just moving through. And this is how it should be. This shows that an endangered species is recovering, and that's something we can all celebrate. And that article was entitled, After the Catastrophic Decline, the Burgong Moth is Springing Back. It was by Nick O'Malley, and it came from The Age of the 29th of September on page 11. David, over to you.
0: Yes, you're on the Uncertainty Principle on Vision Australia Radio. And I have an article here from National Geographic, published on the 6th of February this year, about dopamine and how dopamine plays a key role in your brain in both motivation and reward. And this article was written by Daryl Austin. If you've experienced a jolt of excitement when your phone buzzes, a rush from seeing a new parking space open up, or a flutter of hope before good news lands, you've probably experienced dopamine at work. Dopamine is the good feeling that you're about to get a reward, explains Loretta Graziano Bruning, a professor emerita at California State University, East Bay, and the author of the book Habits of a Happy Brain. Beyond anticipation, dopamine also helps reward us after beneficial behaviours such as eating, connecting with others, or accomplishing goals. In this way, dopamine greatly contributes to our motivation to do things, says Jackie Old, Associate Professor of Clinical Psychiatry at Harvard Medical School. But dopamine is far more than a feel-good chemical reward. It's also a chemical that allows for fine-tuning across a whole lot of neural networks, explained Anna Lemke, a physician and a professor of psychiatry at Stanford University School of Medicine. In this way, the hormone influences blood pressure, sleep regulation, digestion, kidney function, and immune activity, largely because it affects blood vessel dilation, sodium balance, circadian rhythms, and gastrointestinal motility and secretions. Dopamine even plays a crucial role, in the body's fight or flight survival response by increasing alertness, boosting energy availability, and helping regulate heart rate and blood pressure. So, what is dopamine? Dopamine is a neurotransmitter or chemical messenger that's primarily made in nerve cells in the lower part of the brain called the brainstem, explains Theresa Larkin, an associate professor in medical sciences for the Graduate School of Medicine at the University of Wollongong in Australia. More specifically, it's produced in two neighbouring regions in the brainstem called the ventral tegmental area and the substantia nigra. When dopamine is released in these brain regions, it creates a powerful surge of wanting, said Kent Berridge, a professor of psychology and neuroscience at the University of Michigan. That surge is what motivates you to start something and why you're glad you followed through once you do. Within the brain, dopamine also plays a central role in learning and memory. For instance, a 2025 study shows that dopamine strengthens long-term memory formation by reinforcing neural connections and tagging experiences as worth remembering, especially when the events are novel, emotionally charged, or personally significant. That's why moments like falling in love or travelling somewhere new tend to leave such a vivid imprint. Dopamine further supports learning by making you feel interested in a subject, says Lemke. At the same time, it helps regulate attention, motivation, and impulse control. One reason dopamine dysfunction has been linked to neurodevelopmental conditions like ADHD. The chemical also affects both fine and gross motor skills, playing a crucial role in movement and coordination through its regulation of the basal ganglia. In fact, damage to this pathway underlies Parkinson's disease, a progressive brain disorder marked by slow movement and rigidity. Despite its many benefits, the dopamine system can be hijacked. This occurs through highly stimulating, fast reward activities such as doom scrolling, where constant novelty and unpredictable rewards repeatedly trigger dopamine release with little effort required. Other compulsive behaviours such as online shopping, gambling, gaming, and even binge watching can similarly overstimulate the dopamine system over time. When this happens often and in excess, and the brain may respond by reducing the number of dopamine receptors, dulling the overall motivation system. Sometimes even meaningful activities can lose their appeal, leading to anhedonia, a state in which ordinary pleasures feel flat or unrewarding. In fact, this dopamine deficient state, says Lemke, has been shown to resemble clinical depression. Unfortunately, anhedonia has become increasingly common in modern life. Dopamine involved in environments where rewards were uncertain and effort mattered, but today's world delivers dopamine triggers that are constant, cheap, and engineered for speed. Modern society immerses us in a sea of available rewards, and their cues are meant to keep us over-engaged, says Berridge. By avoiding oversaturation and working with dopamine the way it evolved to function, you can prevent extreme spikes and the crashes that follows. Instead, increase your focus on improved diet and exercise. Research shows that regular physical activity not only releases dopamine, but can also raise baseline levels of the hormone and support mood and motivation over time. Exercise and goal achievement can also cause dopamine to rise gradually and stay elevated for longer, said Lemke, making these strategies more protective than quick hits of stimulation. In the end, benefiting from dopamine without falling into oversaturation is a matter of balance. Honour the reward systems you have, but manage them carefully, advises Bruning. This balance matters, because dopamine is needed to give life its zest. And that article about dopamine in the brain appeared in National Geographic on February the 6th this year.
1: Now, changing direction a little, we're going out and to the, talking about environment and climate. And this article is entitled "Plug-in Solar and Batteries Are on the Way." And it's by Caitlin Fitzsimmons. And it also comes from The Age, and it's September the 15th, and on page 15. Apartment residents could soon be able to buy plug-in batteries to store cheap or free power produced during the day and to use in the evening even without solar panels. The plug-in home batteries for energy storage are part of reforms that would also usher in portable panels, broadening access to solar power to renters and apartment dwellers. Climate Change and Energy Minister Chris Bowen said all states and territories had agreed to look at how plug-in solar and batteries could work in Australia. A third of Australians have a solar panel on their roofs. It's more popular than the backyard pool, Bowen said. Now we're taking the next step by looking at how even more Australians can take advantage of free, abundant sunshine to cut their energy bills, even if they don't have a roof. Plug-in solar allows consumers to buy panels for about $500 each that hang in an outdoor area and plug into a socket to power any appliances, charge a battery, or feed into the grid. The device does not need to be installed by an electrician, and the owner can take it with them when they move. The technology is widely used in Germany, increasing in other European countries such as France and Spain and many US states, and was recently legalised in Britain. It's currently unlawful in Australia, though the market is growing anyway, and a number of online retailers already sell systems here. The federal and state climate change and energy ministers agreed last Friday on progress legal and regulatory reforms that would enable widespread adoption in Australia, with a key deadline by mid-next year. Glenn Morris, director of Smart Energy Lab and a member of the Solar Standards Committee, said Australia had been lagging but was now moving quickly, given it usually took years to develop new standards. An 800-watt system with two panels would cost $450 to $850 based on German prices, which give it a 2 to 4 year payback with a 25-year warranty, Morris said. Adding a 1.6 to 2 kilowatt battery would be a combined cost of $1,100 to $1,300 with a 5 to 8 year payback, and batteries rated for 15 to 20 years of daily use. Tyler Peck, who rents an older home with his partner in Preston, said that the apartment is poorly insulated and the heating bills are high. Peck would like to have a plug-in solar set up on his porch, which gets good sunlight, and says he is equally motivated by the electricity savings and the environmental benefit. But he would definitely wait for the official green light rather than buying any of the systems already on the market. And that article was entitled "Plug-in Solar and Batteries Are on the Way," and was by Caitlin Fitzsimons and came from The Age of the 15th of September on page 15. And staying in the environment, David is now going to tell us about an interesting project that's underway on Phillip Island. Thanks, David.
0: Yes, this is an article that appeared on the ABC Gippsland website on the 12th of September, and it's titled "World First Trial on Phillip Island Discovers Floating Wetlands Can Cut Emissions." And it was written by Jack Cullen Tuomo, Zeta Gliberovich, and Mim Hook. A world first trial on Phillip Island has found floating wetlands can significantly reduce greenhouse gas emissions from wastewater lagoons after it cut the lagoon's emissions by up to 30%. The floating wetland is part of a world first study conducted by RMIT University, Western Port Water, and the CSIRO on Phillip Island over 2 years. A 330 square metre platform, roughly the size of 1.5 tennis courts, was planted with native reeds and sedges, with their roots hanging into the wastewater below. RMIT's Centre for Nature Positive Solutions research fellow, Lucas Schuster, said the plant's roots created habitats for microbes that could help break down organic matter and absorb nutrients and pollutants. Floating wetlands are, you can imagine, like buoyant platforms that basically have wetland plants planted onto them and the roots are hanging down into the water, Dr. Schuster said. The researchers found that these floating wetlands reduced carbon dioxide emissions by up to 36%, methane by up to 66%, and nitrogen by 18%, compared with a control lagoon without a wetland. Dr. Schuster said wastewater was a significant source of emissions globally. On a global scale, they produce roughly 700 million tonnes of greenhouse gases every year. Now, if we think about Victoria alone, he said, that is roughly 1 million tonnes of greenhouse gases every year. And so, reducing those emissions is very tricky, but it's a very important step that we show basically we can reduce emissions in open lagoons, he said. The lagoon contained about 14 million litres of wastewater, with emissions monitored continuously over 2 years using solar-powered sensors. Dr. Schuster said that the trial's scale was important in testing whether floating wetlands could work in a real-world wastewater treatment setting. We were basically measuring the greenhouse gas emissions continuously, he said. We were there every month, deploying sensors and measuring emissions continuously over the 2 years. Researchers say that the technology could be useful because floating wetlands could potentially be retrofitted to existing lagoons without major infrastructure changes. Dr. Schuster said water companies were already expressing interest in further trials. It is not only emission reduction that's accomplished, he said, but also pollutant removal. We are talking about perfluoroalkyl and polyfluoroalkyl substances, or PFASs, removal and other pollutions with the wastewater, and so maybe also provide a habitat for biodiversity. Researchers are now trialling similar floating wetlands in farm dams across the Basque Coast, investigating their potential to improve water quality, biodiversity and emissions. Kurnow farmer Camilla Graves has floating wetlands in two of her 26 farm dams as part of the CSIRO trial. She said, "The dams are essential on farms, and one thing we have been concerned about is actually the quality of the water in our dams." She said the floating wetlands also provide protection for ducks, which use dams for habitat and for the protection from predators. The floating wetlands have actually provided an opportunity for them to take some shelter where foxes can't get to them, Ms. Graves said, because the floating wetland literally is in the middle of the dam. She said people who were not from regional Victoria may not realise how dependent nearby agricultural communities are on water collected and stored on farms. Water quality is really prime to agriculture, Ms. Graves said. She said the floating wetlands could easily be adopted by other farmers. Its simplicity is amazing, she said. This concept can definitely be rolled out Australia-wide to farmers that are interested in giving it a go, she said. And that article appeared on the ABC Gippsland website and was published on the 12th of September this year.
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1: Welcome back to the second half of The Uncertainty Principle. In this half, you're going to hear about how to make a brain. Comb jellies might help answer fundamental questions in biology. New clues on where Nefertiti might be buried. And I'm going to start by telling you that shingles vaccine may lower risk of heart failure. And this article was written by Carissa Wong, and it comes from The New Scientist of the 5th of September on page 13. Getting vaccinated against shingles could significantly reduce your risk of cardiovascular problems. A large-scale study suggests that those who've received the latest shingles vaccine are less likely to develop stroke or heart failure than individuals who got an older version of the jab. This may be because the latest vaccine contains a chemical that boosts the immune response and may reprogram immune cells to cause less inflammation. Shingles is an infection caused by reactivation of the varicella zoster virus, which causes chickenpox. The condition, which causes a painful rash that can get infected, affects a third of people in the US at least once. In 2025, a study linked being vaccinated against shingles to having a reduced risk of cardiovascular conditions, but this was based on comparing people who chose to get vaccinated with those who don't. Vaccinated people tend to have healthier lifestyles in general, making it unclear whether shingles vaccination itself really boosts cardiovascular health, said Max Takei at the University of Oxford during a press briefing. To address this, Takei and his colleagues made use of the fact that, in October 2017, the standard shingles vaccine given in the US switched from Zostvax to Shingrix. The former contains a live, weakened version of the varicella zoster virus, while Shingrix is made up of a protein from the virus and a chemical called ASO1 that strongly stimulates immunity. The team analysed the medical records of more than 72,000 people aged 60 and older, about half of whom received Zostavax between April and September 2017. Nearly all the remaining participants received Shingrix in 2018. By 3.5 years after vaccination, 10.9% of participants who had Zostavax had developed at least one of three conditions: heart failure, stroke, or clogged arteries in the heart. This compares with 9.6% in the Shingrix group, and they published that finding in Nature Medicine. Even though the percentage changes are small, the absolute numbers of heart disease cases are high, so it can lead to a large actual number of people being protected, says John Tregoning at Imperial College in London. This benefit waned over the next 3.5 years, but was still higher in the Shingrix group. How Shingrix curbs cardiovascular issues is unclear, but prior research suggests that ASO1 reprograms immune cells, known as monocytes, to produce fewer inflammatory molecules called cytokines, said team member Betty Raman, also at the University of Oxford. Shingrix also prevents shingles more effectively than Zostavax, which may further lower the risk of cardiovascular problems, says Tregoning. And that article, Shingles Vaccine May Lower Risk of Heart Failure, was written by Carissa Wong and came from The New Scientist of the 5th of September on page 13. David, over to you.
0: Yes, I have an article here about comb jellies that are helping to answer fundamental questions in biology. And it was written by Marlo Starling, who is a contributing writer for Quanta magazine, which is published by the Simons Foundation in the US. Around 700 million years ago, a group of organisms resembling little more than glowing gelatinous blobs split off from the rest of evolving life, forming possibly the earliest branching animal lineage. Nearly 200 species of centenophores, commonly known as comb jellies, but actually they're unrelated to jellyfish, live today in environments ranging from the cold depths of the sea to warm coastal surface waters. Their magic isn't just in their persistence or iridescence, it's buried deep within their DNA. Over the past decade, centenophores have helped answer long-standing questions about fundamental biology, from how early nervous systems evolved to the origins of the mesmerizing phenomenon of bioluminescence. Having access to closely related species across such variable environments lets you ask questions about how certain things evolved, such as the adaptation to high pressure or light-sensing genes, said Stephen Haddock, a marine biologist who studies centenophores at the Monterey Bay Aquarium Institute. That's one reason why we work with centenophores, said Pavel Burkhardt, an evolutionary biologist at the University of Bergen, who studies the origins and evolutions of neurons and nervous systems. They are very exciting to work with, and they are also extremely beautiful organisms, he said. For more than a century, scientists thought that sponges, or porifera, were the first to branch off, the sister group to all other animals. But over the past two decades, evidence has emerged that ctenophores were earlier. In 2023, after years of a ping-pong game between labs debating which group came first, Burkhardt said, a landmark paper analysing chromosome organisation found that ctenophores, not sponges, are the sister group, though this is yet to be fully settled. What makes all this all the more surprising is that sponges lack muscles and neurons, while ctenophores have muscles and exhibit evidence of a simple nervous system. If you think about the earliest branching animal lineage, you would expect less complexity, Burkhardt said. That changes a lot of assumptions about how the very first animals may have looked. The more researchers investigate comb jellies, the more complex they appear, and the more we learn about the origins of animal life. Some species have recently been observed reversing their development from adult to larval stages. Others have particular types of lipids that help them withstand extreme pressure in the deep sea. They hold clues to the evolution of more and more complex body shapes. It's really important to study organisms that might seem strange or weird because they tell us a lot about the physical, chemical, and biological principles of life, which can then be applied to ourselves, said Ite Budin, a biologist who studies cell membranes at the University of California, San Diego. We are as distantly related to a ctenophore as a ctenophore is to a jellyfish, said Budin. Comb jellies are ancient marine predators whose hair-like extensions known as cilia refract light as they swim, giving them an iridescent shimmer. They are the largest animals known to use cilia for movement and use sticky cells called coloblasts to catch prey as they move through water. Using volume electron microscopy, Burkhardt's lab at the University of Bergen identified 17 unique cell types in the comb jelly Mimopsis ladii, 11 of which were previously unknown, and in an all-important structure called the arboreal organ. Together, these cells help ctenophores sense light, pressure, and gravity, and the arboreal organ is tightly integrated with a continuous network of fused neurons that form the nervous system. Having more neurons condensed in a certain place, Burkhardt said, that's one theory for how the very first brains evolved. And this research was published on March 26th this year in Science Advances. Nervous systems are typically defined as networks of neurons that communicate with each other across synapses. But Burkhardt's lab found something unique in ctenophores. Beneath the animal's outer surface is a nerve net whose neurons are connected by continuous cytoplasm, with no synapses between them. I don't think any other animal has a nervous system like that, Burkhardt said. Because ctenophores are one of the earliest branches of the animal family tree, the finding indicates that evolution may have crafted nervous systems twice, in ctenophores and separately in jellyfish and all other animals, including us. But when a tank of comb jellies in a lab shrank from 10 adults to 9 adults and 1 larva over the course of a month, scientists cocked their heads in confusion. In 2024, ctenophores became identified as the third group of animals known to have the Benjamin Button-like ability to reverse development, joining the ranks of the immortal jellyfish Turritopsis dornii and a tapeworm, Echinococcus granulosus. The reverse development is triggered by prolonged starvation and injury. They are highly plastic, said Burkhardt, so they can live without food for really long periods. They can grow, they can shrink, And that tells you a lot about how the very first animal potentially also had that flexibility. During embryonic development, cells arrange themselves into distinct morphologies due to a blastopore, an indentation that ultimately becomes the anus or mouth. The same developmental process for embryos in ctenophores is also found in bilaterians, the large group of animals that share the bilateral symmetry, which is us. This indicates that the blastopore organiser, which turns a mere ball of cells into a complex multicellular embryo, is conserved across species. Understanding where the organiser came from tells us which parts of our development are ancient and robust and which are recent inventions. Human embryos use the same signalling pathways that has been found in ctenophores. And that article was published in Quanta magazine on September the 16th, and it was written by Milo Starling.
1: You're on The Uncertainty Principle on Vision Australia Radio. And now some more on the environment. This article is entitled Global Heating Pushes Water Vapour to Record Levels. It's by Graham Redfern, and it comes from The Guardian Weekly on the 25th of September on page 24. The planet's atmosphere held more water vapour in August than any other month on record, further increasing the risk of extreme heat and rainfall around the world, according to Europe's Climate Change Service. Climate scientists said global heating was a contributor to the record because a warmer atmosphere can hold more water, and the historic El Nino in the Pacific Ocean was also likely pushing up water vapour levels. According to the Copernicus Climate Change Service, which is called C3S, the amount of water vapour in the atmosphere through August was 27.35 kilograms per square metre, beating the previous record from July 2024 by 0.04 kilograms per square metre. The value describes how much water vapour is in a column of air sitting above a square metre of the Earth's surface, extending up through the atmosphere. The 0.04 kilograms square metre increase on the previous record, one climate scientist calculated, was the equivalent of about 20 trillion litres of additional water, or 20 cubes of water, each a kilometre wide, high and deep. Dr. Julian Nicholas, senior scientist at C3S, said water vapour was estimated in its ERA 5 dataset by combining humidity measurements from satellites, weather balloons and other sources with a weather model. The water vapour estimates go back to 1979. August was the planet's joint hottest month on the ERA 5 dataset, going back to 1940, and the hottest according to the US government's National Oceanic and Atmospheric Administration dataset that starts in 1850. Nicholas said the water vapour record was consistent with a record high global temperature in August, and said warmer air can hold about 7% more water vapour per degree of global warming. He said the tropical oceans were a major source of the water vapour. The exceptionally high sea surface temperatures seen across these regions in August, partly linked to the presence and strengthening of El Nino conditions, increased evaporation and were likely an important contributor to the record high global water vapour value. He said, adding that rising water vapour levels could increase the risk of intense rainfall, including from cyclones, and give extra energy to storms, because heat is released when water vapour condenses into cloud droplets, potentially helping to intensify them. The current El Nino climate pattern in the tropical Pacific is forecast to be the strongest on record, and climate scientists predict it could push global temperature to records levels next year. Provisional analysis by Australian scientists has found the expected record peak ocean temperatures in the Pacific that are a marker of El Nino were being made six times more likely because of global heating. Dr. Andrew Dessler, a climate scientist at Texas and A&M University, wrote that it was unimaginable that any month in the last few thousand years, maybe 100,000 years, had more water vapour in the atmosphere than August. We are, as the proverb says, living in Interesting times, he wrote. And that article was entitled Global Heating Pushes Water Vapour to Record Levels, and it was written by Graham Redfern and came from the Guardian Weekly of the 25th of September. Over to you, David.
0: Okay, I have an article here that was published on Nature News on the 18th of September, and it's entitled How to Make a Brain: New Experiments Challenge the Existing Picture. And it was written by Lynn Peebles. For decades, many scientists have thought that a single type of starter cell gives rise to the entire brain. But experiments now challenge that fundamental picture, providing evidence that it takes not one, but two flavours of progenitor cell to make the complex organ. The research suggests that one type of precursor cell forms the segment called the hindbrain, which is crucial for basic functions such as heartbeat and breathing, and a second type of precursor cell, generating two structures, the forebrain, a central player in a higher order function such as reasoning and planning, and the midbrain. This work was published in Nature Neuroscience. The brain is one organ, says study co-author Kyle Lowe, a development biologist at the Stanford University in California. But, he said, it's built in two different parts that connect and work together. Not everyone agrees with the study's conclusions that the brain is descended from two cell populations that don't mix. But the work does draw broad praise for one aspect. The authors found an efficient way to coax stem cells to grow into a hindbrain motor neuron cell, which helps control movements such as breathing and swallowing. That could aid research into diseases that affect these cells, including debilitative neurodegenerative conditions such as motor neuron disease, also known as amyotrophic lateral sclerosis, or ALS. Earlier research in mouse embryos identified one trademark gene that is broadly expressed in brain precursor cells. Other work pinpointed a gene expressed in precursor cells destined to form the front of the brain, and a separate gene expressed in cells destined to form the back of the brain. Yet it remained unclear whether these distinct populations were strictly committed to the brain regions that they appear to be marked for. To deepen understanding of the embryonic origins of hindbrain cells, Lowe and his team used tissue staining and RNA sequencing to closely examine mouse embryos at 7.5 days after conception. Sure enough, they could already see two mutually exclusive clusters of brain progenitor cells. Then the scientists used red fluorescent markers to tag brain precursor cells expressing the back of the brain gene and track where those cells actually ended up in the mature brain. The back half of the brain was entirely red, but not the front part, said Lowe. The team did separate experiments in human cells called pluripotent stem cells, which can develop into nearly every type of adult tissue. The researchers coaxed these cells to transform into two early brain-type cells. They then exposed the cells to chemical signals to test whether they were already fated for specific brain destinations. One type of cell matured readily when given the signal to make forebrain and midbrain, but when given the signal to make hindbrain, it refused to cooperate. The results suggested that the cell's destinies were already locked in, said Lowe. Finally, researchers looked for the dual progenitors in a wide range of species, from monkeys to chickens to zebrafish. They found the two varieties of brain precursor everywhere they looked, even in Sacculoglossus coelesgii, a type of marine invertebrate called the acorn worm. That astonished Lowe. The last ancestor shared by humans and acorn worms, he noted, lived over 500 million years ago, before the supercontinent Pangaea had developed. Yet it's the developing embryo of the acorn worm looks just like the mouse embryo. Clues to this double origin system might lie in jellyfish, whose evolutionary tree split off from that of Homo sapiens well before acorn worms did. But species of jellyfish have two separate nervous systems, and Lowe speculates that in the branch that includes humans, evolution might have taken a similar pair of systems and essentially pushed them towards being something that looks like one integrated brain. So this is an ancient program, agrees Alex Pollan, a neurobiologist at the University of California, San Francisco. He says it's hard to rule out the existence of a single brain progenitor that appears only briefly and gives rise to the dual precursors reported in the latest paper. Even so, he says, the authors find very good evidence that cells follow two separate tracks to form the brain. But Cecilia Moens, a developmental biologist at the Fred Hutchinson Cancer Center in Seattle, Washington, isn't so convinced that the fate of progenitor cells is sealed. We know that fates get specified early and don't tend to switch once established, she says, but cells can convert between two fates, if only for a limited period of time. She sees such switching all of the time in her own lab work, she says. The results could aid the search for treatments for neurodegenerative diseases such as ALS and spinal muscular atrophy, a leading genetic cause of infant mortality. And the brains of people with these diseases, certain neurons in the hindbrain degenerate. So this is important new work. By learning more about early neurodevelopmental the roadmap, Lowe and his team were able to identify the specific signaling molecules needed to produce the two types of progenitor cell. They then successfully grew stem cells into large numbers of human hindbrain neurons, which the team hopes can be used to identify treatments for spinal muscular atrophy. There is a great unmet need, he said. And that article, How to Make a New Brain, appeared in Nature News on the 18th of September.
1: Thanks very much, David. And now just to finish up with a little bit of archaeology. And this article comes from Nature on volume 657 on the 24th of September. It's by Joe Marchant and it's entitled Exclusive: New Evidence for Hidden Chambers Beyond Tutankhamun's Tomb. Tutankhamun's tomb in Egypt's Valley of the Kings has long puzzled archaeologists. Might hidden chambers suspected to hold the remains of Nefertiti lie behind its walls? Now researchers say they've found new evidence pointing to this controversial conclusion. The decision of whether to peek into the supposed chambers a few metres from the existing tomb is in the hands of Egypt's Supreme Council of Antiquities. If approved, careful drilling to deploy miniature tractors equipped with cameras could start in November, co-author of the study George Ballard told Nature. The researchers conducted a range of geophysical surveys, including the first use of gravitational techniques to probe the density of ground around the site, as well as ground-penetrating radar from inside the tomb. Taken together with studies of the tomb structure, the ground around it and the wall paintings, the data strongly suggest that there's a hidden complex of corridors and rooms that predates the entombment of Tutankhamun, says lead researcher Mamdou Elamati, an archaeologist at Ain Shams University in Cairo and former antiquities minister of the Egyptian government. If confirmed, this could rank amongst the most informative archaeological discoveries of the modern era, he added. The team's conclusions were published online on the 17th of September in the occasional papers of the Amana Royal Tombs Project. And that tantalising little bit of news came from the Nature on the 24th of September. We'll have to wait and see what happens when they start digging behind the tomb there. You have been on the, that's all we've got time for now. You've been listening to The Uncertainty Principle on Vision Australia Radio. Thank you very much for joining us today and we hope that you enjoy the show. You've heard me, Sandra Rees, and David Walker. The show will return at the same time next week. Until then, goodbye from the team.

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3: Hello and welcome to today's episode of Our Aussie Gardens, brought to you from the Perth studios of Vision Australia Radio. I'm Sandra Martin, and today I'm joined by readers Veronica Furie and Linda Napier. And as usual, we'll have our weekly features of Veronica's Visitor to the Garden, Linda's Celebrity Plant of the Week, and what popped up on my Facebook. And Linda's going to read our first item.
4: The Life Aquatic Gerariums, and that's spelled Jarrariums. Plant your own aquatic landscape in a jar, suggests Alison Mowat in her book Terrariums and Kokedama, published in 2017. Gerariums are little self-contained ecosystems where aquatic plants are grown indoors in glass vessels. It took me a while to get round to plunging into the watery depths because assembling one felt a bit upside down to begin with. I also had to contend with the childhood memory of the frog spawn I'd collected and treasured in a jar. A much younger me had hoped for a frog family of my own, but never quite made it past the stagnant soup stage. Once I got the hang of a gerarium, however, there was so much joy to be found. Discover a whole new world of plants you never knew existed. How to layer aquatic greens, creating submerged and floating landscapes, and the oh-so-soothing effect of watching plants dance gracefully underwater, which somehow flicks a switch in our sensory-overloaded brains. Aquatic plants are forgotten members of the plant world, which is a pity, as they're often very well suited for indoor growing. They have adapted to live completely submerged in water or drifting freely, without a care in the world, on the water's surface. I use a cylindrical glass vessel to demonstrate. However, you can find a piece of glassware that works best for you. After experimenting with different techniques, my favourite system for growing aquatic plants is the most natural and simplest. It's known as the Wallstedt method and was made popular by Diana Wallstedt. If you're interested in learning more, I recommend her book, Ecology of the Planted Aquarium. Method 1. Fill a bucket 1/4 full of soil and top up with water. Clean the soil by swirling around the mud at the bottom of the bucket. Then leave the muddy mush to sit still for a couple of hours. Pieces of bark and debris should start to creep towards the surface. 2. Plant the small pebbles in a separate bucket and follow the same procedure. Give the pebbles a really good spin. The water should become cloudy with pebble dust. Empty the water from the bucket, refill with clean water, then repeat. The aim is to get the water as clear as possible. 3. Fill a few buckets with water and let them reach room temperature. These will fill the gerarium. 4. Give the glass vessel a good rinse and wipe clean. Don't use soap or detergent, as this will affect the underwater environment and make it difficult for plants to breathe. All this cleaning is tiring work. Go and make yourself a cuppa and contemplate the impossibility of what you are trying to do. Who on earth cleans soil? 5. Return to your bucket of mud. Remove the larger pieces of debris and pour out the water, keeping the heavier stuff at the bottom. And 6. Now for the fun. Take around 3 centimetres of the washed soil, squeezing out the moisture before placing it into your vessel. Avoid the temptation to make mud pies instead.

0: Separate the plants that need to be rooted in soil from those that will float, and floating plants are added last. And that was how to make a gerarium from the book Terrariums and Kokedama by Alison Mowat.
1: And our next article comes from Costa Georgiadis' ABC TV Gardening Australia, pages 300 to 301, Right Plant, Right Place. Must have flowering plants to feed beneficial bugs. There are all manner of flowering plants, from must-have cottage plants to useful natives. Some plants will be better suited to your conditions than others, so use this list as a guide, experiment with different plants, and seek local information too. That's not a disclaimer, it's just a lovable reality. I have chosen a majority of these plants because they're pretty versatile when it comes to climate. Borage, Borago officinalis. Once you plant this prolific flower, it will keep coming back each year. Stunning purple flowers are absolute insect magnets, and they are wonderful additions to salads. Sneak them into your ice cubes to get people talking. Butterfly bush, Buddleia spp. Another perennial pollinator favourite of the cottage-style garden. Species vary according to size, habit and flower colour, but generally speaking, they are another must-have magnet for butterflies and insects. Some Buddleia varieties can be invasive, so check local guides before selecting and planting. Comfrey, Symphytum officinale. This is a great border plant around veggie gardens or chicken coops. Chickens eat it to help with digestion when needed. And it's a great plant to add to your compost layers as you go. Lavender, Lavandula spp. There are many types of lavender, such as French and Italian, and a whole range of cultivars with different plant shapes and coloured flowers, ranging from purple to pink and even white. They bring much floral excitement to any garden or container. Some lavender varieties can be invasive, so check local guides before selecting and planting. Mint, Mentha spp, and mint bush, Prostanthera spp. There are so many different mints worth growing in the garden and in containers on balconies and rooftops. Australian native mint bushes provide masses of flowers when in season, in white, mauve, purple or red. Classic or common mints, Mentha spp, should not be planted into a garden bed and left to do their own thing. They spread by running stolons that can take over the whole garden and can be difficult to remove, so keep these mints contained in pots. Any runners that try to escape the pot can be cut off and regrown in a new pot. Rosemary, Salvia rosmarinus, and native rosemary, Westringia fruticosa. These are both great additions to any garden. There are ground cover and cascading cultivars that are ideal for pots. Salvia, Salvia spp. These plants come in all shapes and sizes, from border plants growing 50 centimetres high to larger bushes 2 metres or more in height. Take a pick on sizes and colours relative to your garden and tastes. Salvia hot lips is a favourite, but get plenty of purple in there. Thyme. Thymus vulgaris and oregano, Oreganum vulgare. These two herbs are prolific flowers and have lots to offer any pollinator garden when it comes to a seasonal flowering addition. Wattle, acacia, spp. Hakea, Hakea, spp. And grevillea, Grevillea spp. For every season, there is a reason for a selection from this trio of flowering favourites. Wattles come in so many shapes and sizes, from cascading ground covers and standards on 1 metre trunks to classic small trees whose flowering is a national memory. Hakeas provide wonderful habitat due to their spiky leaves, as do some wattles, such as prickly moses, Acacia verticillata, and then there are grevilleas with local species native to different parts of the country. Check local guides before selecting and planting, as some species can be invasive. And the weeping bottlebrush, Callistemon viminalis, About 20 years ago, bottle brush was planted as street trees near my house. Come late September to early October, they are ablaze with so many red flowers that the rainbow lorikeets, bees and other insects are literally on a high for 3 or 4 weeks. You don't have to plant it as a large tree. There are also small tree and shrub forms available. Many of these species have the potential to become weedy. Always check local guides to avoid adding to Australia's invasive plant species problems. And that was from Costa Georgiadis' ABC TV's Gardening Australia, pages 300 to 301. Right place, right plant.
2: Now, what popped up on my Facebook? Now, this is going to be quite hard to explain, so you're going to have to listen very closely. And it's about the right way to spell potato. If GH can stand for P as in hiccup, if OUGH stands for O as in dough, if PHTH stands for T as in thithis, if EIGH stands for A as in neighbour, if TTE stands for T as in gazette, if EAU stands for O as in plateau, the right way to spell potato should be GHOUGHPHTHEIGHTTEEAU. I rest my case, and my readers are both laughing. I'm going to show them what it looks like. And that was what popped up on my Facebook. You're listening to Our Aussie Gardens with Veronica, Linda and me, Sandra. It's great to have your company. We're now about halfway through our 30-minute program. And our quote, as usual at the moment, comes from A Garden of Inspiration, Quotations for Lovers of Gardens and Growing, published by Hatherley, from Chapter 5, The Changing Seasons. And this one is penned by L.H. Bailey. Yesterday the twig was brown and bare. Today the glint of green is there. Tomorrow will be leaflets spare. I know no thing so wondrous fair, no miracle so strangely rare. I wonder what will next be there.
0: And the celebrity plant of the week is avocado, Persea americana. Eating avocados has never been so popular. And this comes from The Urban Farmer, a book by Justin Calverley and Ceres, which is an Australian organisation for research and experimental strategies, and published in 2017. Every cafe seems to offer a variation of smashed avo on toast, and they have also been embraced by the healthy eating folk for benefits such as their good fats, antioxidants, high potassium content, and oleic acid. The avocado is a large evergreen tree originating in Central America. Central America has climates from tropical to temperate, which makes avocado growing possible across much of Australia, as we have some of the same climates. Avocados can be subdivided into three races: Guatemalan, Mexican, and West Indian. Most varieties grown in Australia are Mexican or Guatemalan, or their hybrids. Dwarf varieties, including the popular and widely grown Wurtz, are available. These are useful selections for small spaces, microclimates, or to grow in containers. In cold periods, potted dwarf avocado varieties can be readily moved into protected environments. Avocados require deep, well-drained, friable soil with good water-holding capacity that is similar to a forest floor. Poor drainage can lead to root rot, disease, and plant death. Avocados prefer a soil pH of 6 to 6.5. The site should also be free from severe winds. For those in southern Australia, careful monitoring of exposure is required, especially in the cooler months, as avocados can be a challenge in cold zones. They need a warm microclimate, such as growing against a north-facing masonry wall, but with protection from the westerly sun in summer. Constructing a semi-permanent protective structure overhead while the tree is young is another strategy to use to help reduce cold stress in cold areas. In warmer zones, however, avocados can be grown without fuss. The pollination of avocados is complicated, as although avocado flowers contain both male and female parts, they engage each part at separate times. Varieties are split into two groups, type A and type B, based on their preferences. Those with flowers that open in the morning as functionally female close and then reopen the next afternoon as functionally male and are known as type A plants. The type B flowering sequence is open first in the afternoon as functionally female, close and then reopen the next morning as functionally male. This all sounds peculiar, but it's the avocado's way of ensuring diversity in pollen exchange. For cross-pollination to occur, avocados from both groups need to be grown. A benefit of growing avocados in cooler climates is that the lower temperatures disrupt the opening and closing of male and female flowers enough for them to overlap, thus resulting in cross-pollination. Avocados grown in warmer areas where the temperature at flowering time is in the range of 20-25 degrees centigrade will follow their evolutionary opening pattern, which is designed to maximize the diversity of available pollen. Climatic conditions play a huge role in pollination, so plant multiple varieties to increase pollination success. Is there such a thing as too many avocados? Avocados don't require too much in the way of pruning. Just ensure a balanced framework is established in the first 5 years. Ensure no structural limbs overlap one another. As the tree matures and begins fruiting, tip prune at harvesting time to encourage new fruiting wood. Young or old avocados require consistent moisture levels, so add ample amounts of compost and mulch and monitor the water levels regularly in summer. Feed with small amounts of high nitrogen fruiting fertilizer monthly during summer and always water before applying fertilizer to avoid burning the root system. And that was our celebrity plant, the avocado, that appeared in The Urban Farmer by Justin Calvary and Ceres.
1: And our visitor to the garden for this week is the wood duck. It comes from backyardbuddies.org.au. What do wood ducks look like? The wood ducks, Chenonota dubata, distinctive brown and white feathers make these ducks easy for you to distinguish from other water birds, as they look completely unique. Male and female wood ducks are easy to tell apart because the male's feathers are much darker and more distinctive than the female's. They have a dark brown head, pale grey body, and two black stripes along the back. Where are wood ducks found? The wood duck is Australia's most common duck and lives throughout Australia with the exception of particularly arid areas. The wood duck prefers to dabble along the water's edge and forage for insects and water-loving plants. While they are nesting, they will often avoid the water altogether and seek out food in fields and paddocks near their nest for herbs and soft grasses. A favourite food of the wood duck is a soft, small clover plant. While the female is up in the tree sitting on her 9 to 11 cream-coloured eggs, the male stands guard on the ground to fight off intruders who might threaten his family. As well as looking unusual, the wood duck is one of the very few ducks that doesn't really like swimming. While they often live close to water, you will rarely see them out paddling in ponds and rivers with other ducks. Like most birds, the wood duck is preparing to become a parent during early spring, but they aren't nesting among the grasses. They nest in trees. Wood ducks form strong lifelong bonds, and both parents help raise and care for their young once they've hatched. Once the chicks have hatched and are a few days old, their parents sit at the bottom of the tree and call for their chicks to join them. If this doesn't entice them out, the female will teach her ducklings to jump out of the nest, repeatedly flying between the nest and the ground, calling out her chicks as she goes. If you happen to be nearby when this event is taking place, you may be shocked at first to see tiny ducklings falling from a tree. Don't worry, though. These little fluff balls are very light, and once they've bounced a few times, they just shake themselves off. And a tip. It's easy to encourage Australian wood ducks into your garden. You just need to build or buy a suitable nest and place it high enough off the ground so that predators can't reach it. Did you know? To protect their young, wood duck parents sometimes perform a broken wing routine where they pretend to be maimed to lead predators away from their young. At other times, they will freeze with their chicks and stick their necks out to distract and confuse. And that was the wood duck from backyardbodies.org.au.
0: And here's an article about community gardening and dementia. It's an extract from the Therapeutic Horticulture Australian website, tha.org.au. People living with dementia face many challenges, and one is simply getting access to fresh air. This is especially true for people living in residential aged care facilities, where, unfortunately, too often activities are indoors for many different reasons. We know that gardens and natural environments can be enormously therapeutic spaces. For people with dementia, gardens are not only beautiful spaces in which to sit and watch, they can offer so much more: opportunities for exercise, socializing, cooking, reminiscing, intergenerational activities, and sensory stimulation. Is it risky taking people with dementia into a garden environment? An important approach in supporting people with dementia is called dignity of risk. If we accept that all of life involves some level of risk, then to be human is to take risks, and there is a dignity about giving people with dementia this freedom and opportunity. Community gardening can put the dignity of risk approach into practice. It accepts that, yes, while there is some level of risk involved in supporting people with dementia to go into the garden, it is a risk worth taking. The gains are too substantial and significant to be ignored. Our story. Since it began in 2016, Dignity, supported community gardening, has offered a therapeutic outdoor environment for community members with physical or mental disabilities, cognitive constraints, and people who are socially isolated due to grief, chronic conditions, or other reasons. Over that time, we have watched how different people have enjoyed and taken comfort from being in the garden. Interactions are informal and respectful. As Nella, one of the Dignity participants, says, ideas are valued in this kind of setup. And in the Tips for Collaboration section, connecting people with dementia, community gardens, and the aged care system. If you want to engage with people with dementia, connecting through a service provider can be a good option. Many facilities are supportive of gardening programs and can organize access to transport. Work in partnership with facility staff and group participants to check the safety and suitability of the physical environment. Connecting with the local service provider is likely to be the most fruitful option. Our participants have found that 30 to 40 minutes is the maximum comfortable journey time to get from home to the garden by bus or car. Any longer and it's too far. Many people with dementia live at home in the community. Support flexible access to the garden for everyone in the community. Some people will want the freedom to come and go independently from a community garden. Others prefer to work in with an established program with times and dates. And that extract from the Therapeutic Horticulture Australia website, tha.org.au, was about community gardening and dementia.
1: From the West Australian of September the 27th, 2024, Waterway to Beat Thrips. These dastardly pests have wreaked havoc in many gardens, but there's a simple solution, says Sabrina Hahn. With the onset of spring, no doubt chilly thrips will be the main thing on gardeners' minds, because it drove people to desperation for months. This year, they attacked blueberries, grapes, strawberries, chilies, capsicum, hydrangea, asparagus, onion, passion fruit, peaches, mango, and azaleas. Gardeners basically threw everything they could at them to no avail. Systemic insecticides, oils, soap spray, severe pruning, and, as a last resort, removal of the plant. The despair chili thrips caused most gardeners was of epidemic proportions. Rob Melville from Melville's Rose Garden has shared his experiences with chili thrips. Their nursery grows thousands of roses, allowing them to trial various control methods using many sprays available to the home gardener, and they did a trial plot of hard pruning during summer. The solution they found will probably shock most people because it's so simple. Before revealing his team's solution, it's important for people to understand the life cycle of chili thrips, Scirtothrips dorsalis. They have been in Western Australia for around 20 years and are active year-round, but more prevalent in spring, summer and autumn. They are tiny, only 2 millimetres long, with a torpedo-shaped yellowish body and wings. When feeding, chili thrips use a mandible to cut into the plant, inject their saliva, then insert a tube that sucks up semi-digested food. It's a punch-and-suck action. In warm temperatures, chili thrips can produce 18 generations in a year, and females can lay up to 40 eggs during a lifetime. Eggs are laid in the foliage in the first 2 stages of life, in stars, occur in the foliage or buds. They then go into the ground or leaf litter for the next 2 stages of development, pre-pupa and pupa, finally appearing as winged adults and continuing to feed. The life cycle takes around 15 days. The stages of development in the ground are crucial for control. Rob found that all the sprays became ineffective after a while as the thrips developed an immunity to them. Sprays, including the organic ones, were killing any of the predatory insects that fed on the thrips. He maintains the best method of control was to overhead water daily and not use any pesticides or insecticides. The thrips are so small that during the pre-pupa and pupa stages, they actually drown in the leaf litter. Rob's advice is to allow the beneficial insects that prey on thrips to build up overhead water daily and never hard prune during the warmer months. Tip: predatory insects for thrips include pirate bugs, mites, ladybirds, parasitic wasps, predatory thrips, green lacewings, and damsel bugs. Have 3 jobs to do. 1. Apply sulfate of potash to strawberry plants and check for slaters eating the fruit. 2. Take cuttings from camellia plants that have finished flowering. The new growth at the top is the best. And 3. Finish pruning lemon trees so the new growth hardens up before summer. And that was from the West Australian gardening section, Sabrina Hahn.
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0: G'day, and welcome to Happy Pants, a show especially for kids and especially for you. My name is Geraldine.
1: And my name is Maddie.
0: And together, we're your Happy Pants team for today. Are you wearing your Happy Pants today? We are. Mine are golden yellow. This kind of yellow reminds me of the feel of sunlight shining through my window early in the morning. It bathes the whole room in happy golden warmth.
1: When I wake up in the morning, it's not feel I'm interested in, it's smell. Crispy crumpets and runny honey. I reckon that's my favourite yellow smell.
0: Oh, and lovely on a cool spring morning. It's time to get moving though, so let's start the day with some music, something to dance to.
1: I know just the thing, a song about cookies, yummy golden cookies. If we dance along with the music, we should get nicely warmed up.
2: Cookies,

0: Oh, that feels better. Now, it's time for a pocket check. There's something very large and hard in my back pocket. Thank goodness
1: you didn't sit down on that.
0: Well, it's so hard, I think even sitting on it wouldn't have broken it.
1: It looks like a ceramic bowl.
0: Big word alert. Ceramic means it's made from clay and baked at a very high temperature to make it hard and waterproof.
1: Geraldine, why can't you tell a ceramic bowl a joke?
0: I don't know, Maddie. Why?
1: Because it might crack up.
0: Oh dear.
1: You had a ceramic bowl and I've just found some paintbrushes. They are different sizes, from very thin ones for painting fine lines to nice fat ones for painting big areas.
0: Oh, those look like artist's brushes.
1: Your turn. I can see a big lump in that pocket there.
0: Well, you're right. There's two things. This one looks like a sort of hammer, and this looks like a chisel with a wide end. It's not very sharp, though. I don't think it's for carving wood.
1: Those two were together, so maybe the hammer is for hitting the chisel. It's probably for chipping away at something a bit harder than wood, though.
0: I'll have to think about that.
1: The last two things in my pockets are this bit of what looks like fishing line and a recorder. The recorder I learnt to play one in school, but this bit of fishing line has me puzzled.
0: It's a bit thick for fishing line, and it's only a short piece anyway. It has a bit on each end that looks as if it should fit into something. I reckon it's a string for a guitar or a violin.
1: That hammer and chisel, it's too thick and blunt to use on wood. I reckon it's meant for something much harder.
0: Stone! That's a mallet and a stone chisel, like a mason uses to shape stone.
1: Big word alert. A mason is the name of a person who builds with stone or brick. And I bet that's a clue. Not the pocket things themselves, but the names of the people that use them.
0: So, we have to work out the names for people who use paintbrushes or stone cutting tools or instrument strings?
1: And for people who play a recorder or a violin or someone who makes a ceramic bowl.
0: We need some thinking music. I found a really fun piece of music the other day.
1: Let's play that then. See if you can work out what the music tells you to do. Sometimes it's smooth and swaying. Sometimes it wants you to skip. You might be able to hear when the violins are playing or when something that sounds very like a recorder has its turn.
0: And if you're listening carefully, you might hear the orchestra get the hiccups.

0: Did you hear the orchestra get the hiccups?
1: I did. And I think we might have worked out what the clues mean.
0: The first clue was a ceramic bowl, and a person who makes bowls out of clay is a potter. Someone who uses brushes is a painter.
1: A mason uses a mallet and chisel to shape stone.
0: And a person who makes music is called a musician.
1: So, we have a potter, a painter, a stonemason, and a musician. But they're all different. There must be something that ties them all together. One name for all of them, perhaps?
0: Got it. They are all artists. They all make beautiful things.
1: Oh, potters take ordinary clay and make useful and beautiful things out of it.
0: That mallet and chisel can be used to shape stone for building a house or for making a beautiful statue out of a single slab of marble. A person who carves stone is called a sculptor.
1: Painters use brushes. Some paint your house, while artists paint pictures on canvas.
0: What do you call it when you're talking to an artist who is painting a picture?
1: I don't know. What?
0: A canvasation.
1: Oh, dear. Artists are painters who can make their painting tell a story.
0: Musicians are artists who can make the music they play wake up your imagination, like making you laugh because they've made the orchestra sound as if it's got the hiccups.
1: I reckon we could say that an artist is someone who takes something ordinary and makes something beautiful out of it.
0: Every potter can make ordinary, useful things, but some can make those ordinary things so beautiful that you want to keep them just to look at or because they feel so nice to touch.
1: Can you make a bowl or a statue out of clay or plasticine? Would you like to have a go? We have a recipe for modelling clay which dries in the air. It doesn't have to be fired in an oven or a kiln.
0: If you think you might want to give it a go, we'll give you the recipe at the end of the show. You might need a grown-up to write it down for you, though. Grown-ups can write very fast, and they can read their own scribbles.
1: Perhaps you can be an artist with modelling clay.
0: Is someone who sings an artist?
1: Well, not necessarily. Anyone can sing a song. We all do it, especially in the shower. We sing along with the radio, we join in with other people when they're singing happy birthday or bellowing out the team song. There are some singers, though, who can sing a song in a way that makes us understand the story in the song. They can make their voice sound happy or sad. Their song can make us feel brave or excited, or even lull us to sleep. That kind of singer is an artist.
0: You don't have to be an artist to enjoy singing, though. Most of us just like to open our mouths and let rip.
2: Come on, let's clap. I like to clap. You clapping?

0: Speaking of artists, do you reckon I could be an artist?
1: Why not? We all need food, so food is a pretty ordinary thing. Most of us cook a bit. We can barbecue a sausage or grill a steak. We could probably make a cake or an apple pie. But some cooks can take an ordinary food item and turn it into something so wonderful that just thinking of it makes your mouth water. That kind of cook is an artist.
0: Does someone in your family have a dish that only they can cook so it's special? Maybe everyone else has had a go, but only one person can get it just right? Then maybe you have an artist in your own family.
1: A gardener could be an artist too. Anyone can have a garden and plant stuff in it. Anyone can pull weeds out, trim shrubs, and mow lawns. But there are some people who can take the same plants as everyone else and arrange them so that their garden is not just an ordinary, neat garden. It is a magically beautiful place. They can mix colours and perfumes and shapes so that it is like a picture you can touch and smell as well as look at.
0: A garden like that just makes you feel good.
1: I reckon my mum's an artist with birthday cakes. When I was little, she would make and decorate a special cake for every birthday. I particularly remember a chuff train, one with a carriage for every guest, a doll cake with a beautifully decorated skirt as wide as the cake dish, and a swimming pool cake, complete with a diving board and sun umbrellas.
0: I guess that means you don't have to be famous to be an artist.
1: No way. An artist is someone who can take something ordinary and turn it into something beautiful. Something that makes you feel happy inside.

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1: Our story today is about Susie, who can't decide what she would like to be when she grows up.
2: That is until Grandma says, listen to your dreams. Your dreams will help you decide.
1: If you would like to know what Susie's dreams tell her, find a comfortable place and we'll listen together.
3: Settle in, get comfy, it's time for a story.
1: In Your Dreams by Sally Morgan and Bronwyn Bancroft. Susie sat glumly at the kitchen table trying to do her homework. It had been half an hour since she'd written What I Want to Be When I Grow Up by Susie Martin. Oh, can I help? Her mum asked. Susie shook her head. No one can, she sighed. The trouble is, I just don't know what I want to be when I grow up. That night, Susie had a dream. In her dream, a brilliant rainbow arched right across the night sky. Susie reached out, dipped her hand into the rainbow, then pressed her palm against the sky. It made a bright yellow star. Laughing, she dipped her hand into all the other rainbow colours, one after the other, and soon the whole night sky was filled with Susie's handmade stars. The next day at school, all Susie could think about was her dream. "Have you started your essay yet?" asked Miss Eaton, her teacher, "or are you still daydreaming?" Susie still hadn't written anything, but she had drawn lots of colourful birds and animals in the margins. "Right," said Miss Eaton. "You can stay in and work on it at lunchtime. Remember, it has to be handed in on Monday. Now, try and concentrate." But Susie couldn't. When Susie got home from school, she told her mum about her dream. "Oh, perhaps it means you're going to be an astronaut," her mum said. "Oh, that's not it," interrupted her brother Ryan. "Her dream means she's just crazy. Off the planet." Ryan ran away chanting, "Susie's off the planet, Susie's off the planet." "I know, Suze," her mum smiled. "Why don't you go and ask Gran for help? She's good with dreams." "What a wonderful dream," Gran sighed when Susie told her. "I wish I could have one like that." "But what does it mean, Gran?" Susie asked. "A dream is special, with special meaning just for you. So it's best if you can work it out for yourself," Gran said kindly. "You shouldn't worry, though. Another dream will come to help you if you get stuck." Sure enough, it wasn't long before Susie had another dream. This time she was underwater in a rainbow-coloured boat. Soon she was dipping her fingers into every colour and filling the ocean with all kinds of wondrous fishy creatures. "Hey, Dad," Susie said next morning, "I had a really weird dream last night." "Well," he said when Susie finished telling him the dream, "perhaps it means your future will have something to do with water. Maybe you'll grow up to be a marine biologist. That's pretty exciting, and you'd make a good living." "Nah," laughed her sister Janie. "You got it wrong, Dad. It means Susie will grow up to be shark bait." "You're just jealous," Susie snapped. "Now I've got two dreams I can't understand," Susie complained to Gran. "Oh, there's more than one way to solve a dream," Gran chuckled. "Now, I'll draw something and you tell me who you think it is." Susie looked. "It's Budge, a puppy," she giggled. "But he needs a bone, Gran. Here, let me draw it." "Oh, that's very good," said Gran as she gave Susie a strange smile. Susie had the feeling Gran was trying to tell her something. That weekend, Susie's family went on a picnic. "Come on, you kids," Gran said as she headed off into the bush. "Let's see what we can find." They all got a big fright when they almost walked into a huge spider web. It hung magically across their path. Dewdrops glistened like watery crystals from the silver threads. Susie had never seen anything so beautiful. You can learn a lot from natural things, Gran said. The earth is full of all kinds of pictures and patterns. Later, they stopped to rest by a river, and Gran pointed to the paperbark trees. Paperbark trees are very generous, she explained. They don't mind if you peel a little bit off here and there. When I was a young girl, I used to make paperbark pictures. Susie noticed then how each piece of paperbark was different. No two trees are ever alike, said Gran, just like people. Everyone has something special to give. That night, Susie dreamed again. In her dream, she was back at the river with Gran. All sorts of wild creatures crowded round, strutting and preening and arguing with each other. Oh, stop it, Susie ordered. There's no need to fight about who goes first. I'll draw all of you. When she woke up, Susie knew exactly what she wanted to be. Susie couldn't understand why her mum and dad weren't really excited that she was going to be an artist. You see, Susie, her mum explained, you're a clever girl. If you study a bit more, you can be anything, anything at all. What about a lawyer, her dad suggested, or a doctor? But I want to be an artist, Susie wailed. You couldn't even paint a house, laughed Ryan. Listen, Suze, her dad said kindly. My father was an artist. He worked very, very hard, but he was always broke. I want you to have more than that. Well, times change, Gran said gently. Let the girl follow her dreams. Well, well, well, Mrs. Eaton said when Susie finally handed in her essay. So you want to be an artist. Perhaps you should enter the council's art competition. First prize is $100 worth of paints and brushes for the winner, plus a new computer for the school. But when Susie heard how many students would be entering from all the schools in the area, she felt scared. Gotta be in it to win it, Mrs. Eden encouraged. Susie reluctantly filled in an entry form. Good morning, everyone, boomed the headmaster's cheery voice over the school's PA system. As you all know, the results of the council's art competition were being announced today, and we've just heard that our very own Carla Primary School has taken out first prize. Everyone cheered. I'm sure you're all looking forward to the school getting a new computer. So let's give three cheers for the student who made it possible. Susie Martin! I must be dreaming, exclaimed Susie as she fell off her chair. Well, Suze, said her dad, you're a chip off the old block. Your grandfather would have been proud of you, I sure am. We all are, added her mum. Gran was right, Susie giggled. It's good to follow your dreams. Why don't we all go to bed early tonight, suggested Gran. Then we might have dreams as good as Susie's. And everybody laughed.
2: That was a reading of In Your Dreams, written by Sally Morgan and Bronwyn Bancroft. The reader was Geraldine. Have you thought about what you would like to be when you grow up?
1: You never know. Maybe you have a dream just waiting to find you while you're asleep.
2: So, what have we talked about today?
1: I think we learned that an artist is someone who can take something ordinary and make something special out of it.
2: Not everyone can be an artist, but everyone can do the things they like to do. You don't have to be an artist to enjoy them.
1: We had two big words too, There was ceramic, which means something made out of clay and fired at a high temperature to make it hard, and mason. A mason is a person who works with stone.
2: Which reminds me, the recipe for modelling clay.
1: Oh, right. Yeah. Got a pencil and paper? Here's what you need. 1 cup of plain flour. 1 cup of water. 1 big handful of toilet paper, torn into very small pieces. 1 cup of baking soda. And 1 cup of corn flour.
2: Here's what you do. First, put the plain flour in a bowl and add the cup of water. Mix it until there are no lumps. Second, add the torn up toilet paper a little at a time, mixing well between each addition. You might want to use your hands. Third, sprinkle in the baking soda a little at a time, mixing well as you go. Fourth, sprinkle in the corn flour a little at a time, mixing constantly.
1: And then it's time to test. Take a small amount of the clay and roll it into a ball. Put the ball on a flat surface. If it holds its perfect ball shape, you're good to go. If the ball's a bit hard and crumbly, the mix needs a little water. If it's too soft and loses its shape, the mix needs a little more corn flour.
2: Now you are ready to make something. It could be an animal or a bowl or anything you feel like trying.
1: This kind of modelling clay dries in the air. It doesn't need to be baked. Any leftover clay can be sealed in an airproof plastic bag. Oh, make sure all the air is squeezed out, though. In a sealed container for a short while.
2: When your model is properly dry, it can be painted. If you are happy with your creation, send us a photo.
1: And that's all we have time for today. If there was anything about which you would like to know more, or if you would like a copy of that recipe, you can find us at radio at Vision Australia.
2: That means it's time for goodbye from Maddie.
1: And it's goodbye from Geraldine.
0: Keep wearing those happy pants, and we'll catch you next time.
4: Happy Pants is produced on the lands of the Whadjuk Noongar people. 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We pay our respects to elders past, present and future in maintaining their cultures, countries and their spiritual connection to the lands and waters. Vision Australia Radio acknowledges and respects the genuine diversity and richness of Aboriginal and Torres Strait Islander peoples across Australia. Happy Pants has been made possible with the support of the Community Broadcasting Foundation.

0: Good morning, Richard Davies with ABC News. A judge in Mexico has found three men guilty of killing two Australian brothers and their American friend on a surfing trip in 2024. North America correspondent Lauren Day reports.
1: Perth brothers Jake and Callum Robinson and their American friend Carter Rode were shot dead during a robbery gone wrong while on a surfing trip 2 years ago. Judge Raul Hernandez Arellano has found Jesus Gerardo, Irineo Francisco and Angel Jesus guilty of homicide, robbery with violence and car robbery with violence. The parents of the Australian brothers have asked the court to impose the maximum sentence on the three men, saying they never wanted another family to experience the devastation they've suffered. Lauren Day, ABC News.
0: US President Donald Trump says he struck a deal with Russia to obtain diesel for the global market. Following a phone call with Russian President Vladimir Putin, Mr. Trump says Moscow has agreed to immediately release 300,000 tonnes of diesel, followed by another 500,000 tonnes in November, and then a million tonnes immediately thereafter. Diesel prices

0: Has unveiled sweeping sanctions on the International Criminal Court. North America correspondent Cayman Gok has more.
1: The announcement was made just hours after one of the International Criminal Court's former judges won the Nobel Peace Prize, an accolade Donald Trump frequently says he deserves. There is a six-month grace period before some of the sanctions come into effect, which could potentially punish companies that provide services to the ICC. The Trump administration has been hostile to the court, claiming it's a rogue institution. The court said the measures were an assault on the rule of law and has urged member states, which include Australia, to defend it. Cayman Gok, ABC News, Washington.
0: The United Arab Emirates Attorney General says a Fly Dubai co-pilot wanted to crash the plane into Israel's Ben Gurion Airport in Tel Aviv. The aircraft was in Saudi airspace on the 30th of September when the Omani co-pilot attacked the captain with an axe. The captain managed to open the cockpit door and allow passengers to gain control of the aircraft and land safely. The UAE is leading the investigation and says the co-pilot has admitted that he was inspired by the September 11 attacks. A man has been charged after holding a knife to the throat of a bank employee in New South Wales. Tony Ibrahim reports.
2: Police say the man was armed with a knife when he visited a bank in Bega yesterday afternoon. It's alleged he grabbed a 58-year-old woman who worked there and held the blade to her throat, making a number of threats. Officers arrived just after 3 o'clock and briefly spoke to the man before resorting to using their taser. The 38-year-old was arrested and taken to Bega Police Station. He's been charged with three offences, aggravated robbery, deprive person of liberty, and hinder or resist police, and is expected to appear before bail court today.
0: The Adelaide Central Market Authority says it hopes a new shopping precinct will be open by Easter after unforeseen delays push the deadline into 2027. The new section of the Central Market was expected to open by Christmas. The Adelaide Central Market Authority Chair Theo Maris says there have been unforeseen delays with the building.
3: Everybody can see the building is up. What is not completed is the finer work that's internal, like the electrical, the plumbing, the grease arresters.
0: Australian Formula One driver Oscar Piastri will start from fourth on the grid for the Singapore Grand Prix sprint race later tonight. Red Bull's Max Verstappen is on pole, while championship leader Kimi Antonelli qualified in seventh. Piastri is seventh on the overall driver's standings and says he's pleased with his performance on the Marina Bay circuit.
4: Yeah, pretty happy there. I think that was more or less what we could have done. Very, very tricky on a sprint weekend to get all the lap time out of the car here. But no, I felt like on the soft, things came alive a lot more. I was struggling on the medium, and then once we put the soft on, I felt pretty happy. So, yeah, not a bad effort.
0: Taking a look at South Australia's weather, isolated light showers about the southern agricultural areas, mostly clearing by the afternoon. Some isolated thunderstorms possible about the far northeast. A possible shower expected in Port Lincoln with 21, mostly sunny in Port Pirie, 24. 24 also in Renmark, partly cloudy. Mount Gambier, a shower or two in 19, sunny in Broken Hill with 24. Adelaide, partly cloudy with the slight chance of a shower. A top of 21 is forecast. It's currently 15 degrees. Tomorrow, a shower or two, 28. Monday, a possible shower, 19. Tuesday, cloudy, 8.
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8: 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Significant delays expected. 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

0: 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Good morning to our listeners in Darwin and Perth and Adelaide as well. Welcome to the Saturday Morning Papers program for Saturday the 10th of October. The time is it's just 7 minutes past eight. My name is Mary Lou Chumper and I'm joined this morning by my fellow readers, Richard Denny. Good morning, Richard.
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0: And Sandra Ridings. Good morning.
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0: We'll be with you from now until 10 o'clock. And during this time, we'll read you articles from today's Saturday Age, The Weekend Australian and The Herald Sun. And at the top of the hour, we'll also break for ABC News bulletins. Let's get straight to those articles. So our first article's reading from the front pages of our papers. The Herald Sun, it's actually a pointer on page one, and the article proper is on page five. It's about the a $100 million SRL lawsuit. For The Age, tax office will accept payment by credit card, which will be a relief for some businesses. And what's your article from the front page of The Oz, Richard?
1: Yes, Mary Lou, the first article from The Weekend Australian is New Union Boss, Old Ways on Pay. The ACTU ready for above inflation fight. It's written by Ewan Hannon, the workplace editor, and it's claimed to be an exclusive. ACTU Secretary Melissa Donnelly has declared unions will be pushing for above inflation pay rises to combat rising cost of living pressures, including interest rate increases by the Reserve Bank. Ms. Donnelly criticised RBA Governor Michelle Bullock for suggesting the unemployment rate might need to rise to 5%, accusing the central bank of taking a one-sided approach to tackling inflation. And the idea more people need to lose their job to address this is extremely concerning indeed. In an exclusive interview with The Australian, Ms. Donnelly, who succeeded Sally McManus in August, said the Albanese government's policy critics were engaged in a degree of catastrophising over recent falling property prices, arguing Australia remained one of the most expensive places in the world for housing and workers needed homes to be more affordable. She said the approach by business groups to lifting productivity was to seek to cut to wages and conditions, and the winding back of changes to workplace laws when they should be investing in equipment, skills and training. Outlining the union movement's agenda, Ms. Donnelly said a major focus would be seeking to combat the impact of artificial intelligence, and the ACTU would actively consider pushing the government to enshrine AI worker protections in the Fair Work Act. She also nominated legislating Labor's commitment to establishing a Fair Work Court as a key priority, saying it was really important that workers had clear and easy access to justice. Ms. Donnelly said unions were prepared to take industrial action against employers who opposed their pursuit of above-inflation wage claims. Given the inflation rate had risen to 4%, she said pay outcomes would need to be above that level to achieve real wage increases. Workers and unions will absolutely be looking to secure real wage increases, she said. Even with the productivity growth that we've seen, workers haven't had their fair share of that paid back to them in real wage increases. What workers are every day raising with me is the cost of living pressures, and our capacity to address that is critical. I do think that does mean that unions will absolutely be pushing for real wage increases through bargaining, through the minimum wage decisions when we get to that. All these factors are going to be relevant, and it may well mean that there is industrial action to achieve that. Ms. Donnelly said unions were frustrated at what she called the one-sided approach taken by the RBA and how interest rate increases were intensifying cost of living pressures. She cited the example of grocery price increases outpacing the inflation rate. People can't choose whether or not they're going to go and buy bread and milk and fruit and vegetables, she said. So it is a blunt instrument and it's affecting workers. It's affecting people who rent. It's affecting people who have mortgages. And it's going to really ramp up the pressure they're facing. She said the RBA had a mandate to consider how it achieved full employment, and that seems to be lost in the mix of the current considerations. Ms. Bullock's idea that more people need to lose their jobs to address this is extremely concerning, she said. Working people are already under extreme pressure in their daily lives, and the idea that we just need to see more people lose their jobs is absolutely absurd. The ACTU does not have a policy position on whether the RBA's target of 2-3% inflation is achievable. She said price gouging by employers, not wages, growth, was driving inflation. Asked how unions would respond if the RBA kept increasing interest rates, she said, "Look, we will continue to, in setting wage claims, take consideration of all of the cost of living pressures that people are facing, and this is one of them now." Ms. Donnelly described employer claims about how to address productivity as incredibly shallow. Workers are sceptical when bosses raise productivity because workers haven't even got their share of productivity, she said. But if you look at it more broadly, one of the big problems with productivity is employers have not invested in skills and training for employees. The bosses like to complain about productivity but point to everyone else in terms of what the solution is for that. And so often it is cutting wages or conditions. There is much more that needs to be done. Investment in skills and training have stagnated. That actually should be a substantial booster for productivity. It would seem to me that the focus from the business groups is about industrial relations reform and wages and conditions as the way to drive productivity. She said business would only get increased productivity from introducing new technology if they involved workers on how it was used and rolled out. Productivity isn't cutting jobs or reducing workers' hours. That is actually not productivity. It's driving down your costs, she said. During her conversations with union members across the country, she said workers were constantly raising their concerns about the impact of AI on their workloads, job security, and the future employment prospects of their children. What we really want to see is protection in place for workers that ensure workers have a meaningful say on the use of any of these technologies in their workplace and are central to that discussion, and that they have protections against surveillance and so on in the workplace, she said. She said unions were pursuing AI-specific clauses in enterprise agreements, but unions would be examining whether changes to the broader workplace system were necessary. The test really is going to be whether or not our current arrangements and current industrial relations system is fit for purpose to manage what can be the quite speedy uptake of A, she said. Asked whether unions in the future would seek broader changes in the Fair Work Act to enshrine AI protections for workers, she said, "Well, we'll actively consider that and assess whether or not the laws are fit for purpose. Nothing's off the table in terms of how we should be approaching this. There's a range of inquiries and processes going on. A million of them are going on at the moment, so it may very well be the case that that's where we're headed. We see different issues affecting different groups of workers at the moment, but it is common significant concern for workers about what it means right now and what it's going to mean for them into the future." She said one of the biggest cost of living pressures was housing, which needed to be more affordable as many workers, including nurses, paramedics and teachers, could not afford to live close to their place of work. I think there's also been a degree of catastrophizing about what's exactly happening with housing prices, because it's only that in some locations it's come down somewhat. It's still incredibly expensive in Australia to buy a house or to rent, and workers need it to be more affordable, she said. There's been in the business community and other people really ringing the alarm bell about house prices, when the reality is we're still one of the most expensive places in the world for our house prices. On the rising voter support for One Nation, she said Pauline Hanson and the Minor Party made out that they were on the side of average voters, but their policies would worsen cost of living pressures as they were in the interest of millionaires and big business. I think that people are feeling significant pressure in their daily life, and Pauline Hanson and One Nation are trying to exploit that, and our job as the union movement will be to talk to union members, to talk to workers, about what her policies would mean in reality, she said. People do listen and take it seriously, and the union movement is uniquely placed to have conversations across workplaces around the country about some of these threats. Asked why she believed Labor's primary vote was so low, she said, "I'm no political commentator. I think that people are finding it hard. You talk to workers and people are making active decisions about can their kids play summer sport this year or not because they're facing real cost of living pressures. Every time you're at the supermarket, it costs more to fill the trolley. These things are really affecting people's day-to-day lives, and I think that people are doing it tough, which no doubt results in some of the political noise that we're seeing, both around One Nation, but more broadly." And that was an exclusive article written by Ewan Hannon, the workplace editor, and he headed it, "New Union Boss, Old Ways on Pay." It was on pages 1 and 2 of the Weekend Australian.
2: Moving to The Age now, pages 1 and 4, we have the article, "Tax Office Will Accept Payment by Credit Card," by Paul Sokal and Nick Newling. The Australian Tax Office will again accept credit card payments for the moment after the federal government intervened yesterday. The Tax Office had decided to no longer accept credit cards because new legislation barring surcharges on such cards imposed by the banks being passed on to cardholders meant it would have been paying the banks more than $2 million in surcharges. But many small businesses complained that their continued existence depended on paying their tax bills with credit cards. "We've stepped in to ensure that the Tax Office can take credit card payments," Chalmers said yesterday. "That will last only until the end of the financial year in June. As a rule, the government tries not to interfere with the Tax Office operations." Chalmers said the Tax Office will now have time to consult more with small businesses to get it right. A ban on credit card surcharges, touted by the Prime Minister and Treasurer as a cost of living relief, could raise inflation and put upward pressure on interest rates, economists say, as frustration grows amongst Labor MPs and ministers over the economic competence of the Cabinet's top brass. Opposition leader Angus Taylor called on Treasurer Jim Chalmers to resign after the latest backdown on economic policy announced yesterday, when the Tax Office was instructed to delay its ban on credit card payments, which would hurt small business owners who rely on them to pay tax instalments while maintaining cash flow. The ban will now come into effect at the end of the financial year. The ATO reversal followed a week of widespread reports that cafes, restaurants and other businesses had increased prices to absorb the cost of the RBA decision, championed by Labor MPs to ban surcharge fees, a prohibition that came into effect on October 1. The $1.6 billion in yearly fees can no longer be charged to consumers, but banks still charge a fee. So businesses are passing on the cost and, in some instances, increasing the prices by more than the surcharge because companies took the opportunity to compensate for shrinking profit margins. The ATO sparked controversy when it said it would ban credit card payments because the $2 million in fees was not an appropriate cost to pass on to the taxpayer, when it was unable to raise tax charges to cover the cost. The government will now provide additional funds to the Tax Office to extend the transitional period. "We've stepped in to ensure the Tax Office can take credit card payments until the end of June next year," Chalmers said yesterday. "This will give them time to consult more with small business and to get it right. We try not to interfere with the RBA or the ATO, but it's really important that we have stepped in today." The mishandling has exacerbated tension within caucus over the messaging and sharpened internal criticism of the government's broader economic agenda, first reported by this masthead last month. The drawn-out debate prompted MPs to argue that Prime Minister Anthony Albanese and Chalmers seemed blind to the likely price rises. The one MP who sought anonymity to speak openly said, "I don't think it's acceptable for us to say it was the ATO's decision, not ours." The Small Business Minister Anne Aly was the first government minister to raise concern over the ATO's move on Wednesday, urging it to consult more widely about the ban's implementation. Backbenchers Mike Freelander and Rob Mitchell also questioned the surcharge decision, while two ministers told this masthead the issue had been poorly handled and underlined the government's penchant for short-term moves to lower prices when a holistic inflation strategy was needed. Other MPs were critical of the tax officer's management of the matter and communication with businesses. Independent economist Saul Eastlack and University New South Wales Professor Richard Holden both said inflation could rise as a result of the changes, though the extent was difficult to predict. Eastlake said a conservative guess was that the inflation rate would grow by 0.1%, though it could be bigger, if many firms increase costs by more than the surcharge fee. For example, raising the price of a coffee from $6 to $6.50. Holden said businesses did not like to change prices too often and now had the ability to blame the government for rising prices. He said it should not have come as a surprise that firms would raise prices and cited the menu costs principle in economics, which suggests that firms would want to increase prices by a significant amount given the costs of changing menus. Are the people doing these things just so disconnected from the real world, he said, noting the fiasco would probably make the RBA's job harder in battling sticky inflation. Australia's cash rate is the second highest in the OECD after Iceland. Holden said the policy appeared designed to make cute vertical videos, and it was another example of decision-making that demonstrated a lack of commercial understanding among ministers and bureaucrats. The genesis of the saga was a 2024 review by the Reserve Bank that led to a surcharge ban, urged on by a campaign led by Labor backbenchers. And that was an article that began on page one called Tax Office Will Accept Payment by Credit Card by Paul Sackett and Nick Newling from The Age, and continued on page four with a heading Inflation Warning on Surcharge Ban.
0: On page five of today's Herald Sun, with a pointer on page one, this article, Builder Sues SRL in $100 Million Land Saga. It's an exclusive by Matt Johnson. The Suburban Rail Loop Authority is being sued for at least $100 million by a developer building 218 new apartments next to a planned rail station. The Supreme Court case stems from a dispute over how close the housing project's basement car parks would come to the SRL's tunnel alignment in Cheltenham. The saga has stalled construction for 2 years and left more than 100 off-the-plan buyers in limbo. Basement works at the South Point housing development across from Westfield's Southland Shopping Centre at Nepean Highway were halted in 2024 when the state government issued a notice of intention to acquire part of the project's underground land. South Point's developer, HI Land, alleges this would have led to fair compensation, but that the government was already secretly working on a plan to take a portion of its land through divestment, reclassifying it as project land, to reduce its compensation liability. The legal action will also test whether a government authority owes some landholders a duty of care when designing and constructing a huge project, and whether that was breached in this case, potentially setting a precedent that affects tens of thousands of property owners. As well as the court action seeking damages, HI Land has initiated a separate judicial review to test if its land was improperly divested for the SRL East, which is a 26-kilometre, $34.5 billion rail line from Cheltenham to Box Hill that includes six underground stations. If successful, a portion of the SRL tunnel alignment could theoretically be returned to the private company. The two cases could run for a significant time, further affecting desperate buyers who thought they would be moving into new homes by now. The developer has hired several high-profile barristers to run its cases, including the judicial review that would test whether the state wrongfully obtained its land. The site has had a permit for a housing project since 2017. That was more than a year before the SRL plan, including an underground station and tunnel at Cheltenham, was announced. Among the arguments presented in a statement of claim, the firm says that ministers were improperly briefed that the tunnel alignment would not affect the South Point land. It is alleged the SRLA did not engage with the firm in 2021 when a reference design was created, and that in early 2022 there was no mention of any potential impact on, any potential acquisition of, or interface issues with any part of the Highland property. A meeting was not sought by the SRLA until February 2022, and by May of that year, it had agreed to pay reasonable costs of preparation and attendance at a design workshop and subsequent negotiations. In May 2024, builders began preparing for piling works, but 2 days later, the SRLA served the developer with a notice of intention to acquire part of the site's land, up to 4 metres below ground, halting works. And that article on page 5 of today's Herald Sun, with a pointer on page 1, was written exclusively by Matt Johnson under the heading Builder Sues SRL in $100 Million Land Saga.
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0: You're listening to the Saturday Morning Papers program, where we're reading 2 articles from Today's Age, the Herald Sun and the Weekend Australian. The time is 8:30. Articles have got coming up, a fair deal for seniors and students regarding the MyKey or Tap and Go for public transport in Victoria. Puckering up for a daily kiss can transform your relationship. And what can a grand get you these days, Richard?
1: Indeed. What can a grand get you? A grand will get you into some parts of the birdcage sometimes, is the statement made by Stephen Brook and Cara Waters on page 2 and 3 of The Age. The article starts, the VIP marquees at the races during Melbourne Cup Week were once the height of exclusivity. No invite, no entry. Now some, including Crown and Asahi, are selling tickets, allowing the public to gain entry to parts of the exclusive marquees. Preparations are in full swing at Flemington for later this month, when Crown will move its Marmont restaurant into its marquee, selling $2,195 tickets for the ground floor and first floor on Cup Day, and $895 on Stakes Day, with a vibe of where California cool meets Melbourne swagger. The invite-only tradition will be kept alive on the top floor. We're still preserving the exclusive Crown experience across our VIP floor for talent, media, members and VIP guests, a Crown spokeswoman said. Last year, Marmot was ticketed but was in a separate marquee behind the birdcage, and the luxurious three-storey Crown marquee on the front row remained invitation only. The Asahi birdcage marquee will split in two with a walk-in bar downstairs where birdcage attendees can pay for drinks. Upstairs will be the traditional invite-only space on Derby Day and Melbourne Cup Day, but on Oaks and Stakes days will become Club Asahi, with the VRC selling tickets for $1,595 each. The Asahi Superdry Beer Garden will take inspiration from the hospitality and architecture of modern Japan, said Lauren Fildes, Asahi Beverages Marketing General Manager. We'll host key customers, suppliers and others with a focus on ensuring guests enjoy the races while experiencing a touch of contemporary Tokyo in the birdcage, she said. The Crown and Asahi packages both include free-flowing drinks, food and entertainment. The birdcage shake-up comes as the VRC looks to shore up its corporate partnerships after posting a $7.2 million loss last year, its fifth consecutive multi-million dollar loss since 2021. Charging attendees for entry is one way brands can offset some of the huge cost of securing a spot in the birdcage. Even luxury brands are keeping a sharp eye on their return on investment for this Melbourne Cup Carnival. Birdcage stalwarts, including Emirates, Meyer, Lavazza and Penfolds, as well as luxury jeweller Kennedy and streaming services Paramount Plus, Channel 10, have all pulled the pin on their birdcage involvement in recent years. Crown has cut back its involvement. The Victoria Racing Club handed over the catering contracts in April to international hospitality giant Delaware North. The gambling giant finally returned to profit last year, its first in 5 years, after cutting costs. Lexus will again have the premium location at the top of the straight with a luxury three-storey marquee offering perfect views. Guests will be chauffeured in a fleet of Lexus cars to the track and can book in for a sit-down lunch. The marquee is invitation only except for members of Lexus's Encore loyalty program who have the option to buy a ticket. Even with birdcage entry now more widely available than ever, Mum and Nine will continue to allow entry only to invited guests. Mum's marquee will have a vintage train theme and has been dubbed the GH Mum 1827 Express. Kevin Mapsom, Managing Director for Pernod Ricard Pacific, said it will hark back to the golden age of luxury train travel. Staff will be dressed in train uniforms with food by Chris Lucas's Maison Batard restaurant. Mapson and said Mum is not selling any tickets to its marquee, keeping it strictly invitation only. The biggest challenge for us is we have a limit on how many people we can get into the marquee because we are the marquee that people want to go to, he said. We really struggle with managing the numbers. Alcohol giant Diageo operated a tiny speakeasy bar last year, but has expanded to a two-storey marquee on the front row, showcasing its Don Julio tequila brand. The ground floor of the Mexican-themed marquee will be invitation only, but upstairs the Hacienda Social Club is open to all birdcage guests. That article written by Stephen Brook and Cara Waters, a grand will get you into some parts of the birdcage sometimes. It appeared on pages 2 and 3 of The Age.
2: Also from pages 2 and 3 of The Age is the article Puckering Up for a Daily Kiss Can Transform Your Relationship by Courtney Thompson. Every morning, Aurelia St. Clair and her wife Tamara Natt say goodbye with a kiss. Aurelia will always drop me off at the train in the morning and we'll have a kiss goodbye. And she'll pick me up with our dog and we have our kiss. Hello, Nat says, 35 says. It's like punctuation, adds St. Clair, 31. For the couple who split their time between Tweed in northern New South Wales and Melbourne, kissing has been a formative part of their relationship since the beginning. Our first kiss was at the airport, where we met for the first time, Nat recalls. Aurelia was visiting me on the Gold Coast for our first date because she lived in Melbourne and I was on the Gold Coast at the time. I pulled into the airport pickup zone, left the car in the middle of the road, engine still running, opened the door and I saw her and we just kissed on the spot. It's the first thing we did without even saying a word to each other. So what's in a kiss? Whether it's Juliet telling Romeo, "You kiss by the book, Peter," Parker and Mary Jane kissing upside down in the rain, or Kenzie's assertion that a kiss is like a handshake on Love Island, USA. Kissing has been a perennial point of fascination in the modern cultural imagination. While it's now often viewed through the lens of love and sex, if you look back through human history, kissing has evolved in both significance and meaning. In medieval and early modern Europe, we kissed to sign a contract, to demonstrate fidelity to a superior, or to express affection and more, explains historian and Macquarie University professor Katie Buckley. Over time, the reasons for kissing declined, becoming an intimate gesture of romantic love and family life, says Barclay, who also wrote the forthcoming book, The Kiss, A History of Passion and Power. Today, kissing is closely associated with evolutionary and sexual drives, as well as part of theories of child development and attachment. Kissing as a part of adult sexual life is usually viewed as growing out of our early development and viewed as a manifestation of connection and love. What are the health benefits of kissing? There's good reason why kissing is particularly significant among humans compared with other animals. Our lips, for one, pout outward and are made of thousands of nerve endings that can send messages to the brain from a simple brush. Our sense of smell, however, isn't so strong. So to smell a potential mate, scent has been found to be a strong natural indicator of romantic attraction, we need to get up close and personal. Evolutionary psychologists from the University of Albany found that more than half of men and women have ended a relationship because of a bad kiss. Separate to the search for a partner, kissing is good for us because it makes us feel good. When we kiss, the pleasure and reward centers of our brain are activated, releasing a chemical cocktail of dopamine, oxytocin, and serotonin, known as the desire, love, and feel-good hormones, respectively. In a small German study, researchers found that the daily instances of intimacy like kissing lowered stress hormones like cortisol. Kissing as a relationship measure. A recent study in the PLOS One examined how public displays of affection, PDA, can influence relationship satisfaction across diverse cultures. After collecting data from 461 participants in Poland, Indonesia and Nepal, they compared their public and private displays of affection, as well as how they felt about other people engaging in PDA. They also examined relationship satisfaction and its associations with the expression of affection. Across all three countries, despite their differing cultures, positive correlations were observed between displays of affection and relationship satisfaction, underscoring the importance of affectionate behaviours in romantic relationships. One nice thing about a kiss is that it doesn't require a big gesture. Narelle Dickinson, clinical psychologist. Clinical psychologist Narelle Dickinson echoes similar sentiments, explaining that when talking to couples, kissing can function as a barometer for establishing the overall health of a relationship. Sometimes we can ask people a question of, "When did you last kiss your partner?" Not because you were looking to have sex, but because you just wanted to kiss them. And if you think, "Oh my God, I can't remember," or "It's been weeks," that's probably a real shame, Dickinson said. It doesn't mean that your relationship is on the line, but it means that intimacy has fallen by the wayside a little bit. Couple therapist and clinical psychologist Julie and John Gottman famously asserted that a 6-second kiss was all it took to transform a relationship. Across 30 years of research, they've assessed over 3,000 couples to determine that 6 seconds was long enough to trigger the release of oxytocin in the brain, encouraging feelings of closeness and bonding among partners. One nice thing about a kiss is that it doesn't require a big gesture, Dickinson says, adding that couples navigating medical treatments or fertility issues can render sex a chore. Finding non-sexual forms of intimacy is crucial. You don't have to save it for a date night. You can kiss your partner when they get home or when you're passing them in the kitchen. It's closeness and connection that are important, so having some of those other forms of intimacy like kissing or even just holding hands and hugging makes a difference. Aurelia and Tamara have adopted a similar approach over their 4-year marriage. It's part of our relationship health, Tamara says. Building that into our routines like we do exercise or anything else because it maintains that sense of closeness without effort. And that was Puckering Up for a Daily Kiss Can Transform Your Relationship by Courtney Thompson from pages 2 and 3 of The Age.
0: On page 3 of today's Herald Sun, a fair deal for seniors and students, concession to tap and go. It's an exclusive by Matt Johnston. Almost 1 million Victorians with concession cards will be able to ditch plastic Mikey cards and pay for public transport with bank and credit cards from Tuesday. Under the next stage of the Carroll government's $2 billion Mikey upgrade, students, carers and pensioners can opt in to the new tap and go technology. To access the new payment option next week, users must tap their cards, smartphones or smartwatches on a Mikey reader, after which they need to visit the Transport for Victoria website and link concession entitlements to that card. Multiple cards can be linked if they're under the same name of the concession cardholder. For example, if people use both a debit card and credit card physically or on smart devices, as long as that process is done for each card. The first trip that the concession traveller taps on with a bank card will be charged at a full fare price, but the difference between that and the concession rate will be reimbursed if the account is linked within 24 hours. If users are slower to link the concession to the card, they must wait 3 days before calling 1800 800 007 to be reimbursed. Concession holders must still be able to show proof of concession entitlements when travelling. Staff at Metro and V-Line customer service points will be able to assist those struggling as long as travellers have an internet-capable device to log in. Public Transport Minister Vicky Ward said use of the new system by full fare passengers has been massive. Victorians are embracing tap and go with more than 16 million contactless taps already recorded since March, she said. We're making it even easier to take public transport with tap and go now available for concession card holders. The tap and go scheme is finally hitting its straps after being bogged down by delays caused by problems accessing source code from previous operators and a contract dispute. A full account-based ticketing system, which would enable users to set up accounts and link them to bank cards or concession cards, was due to be rolled out next year. The ability for anyone to access contactless payments this year is likely to be viewed as a win inside Labor, which has also implemented half-price fares and free travel for children across public transport networks. Anyone who wants to use physical Mikey cards can continue to do so under the upgrade, including concession card holders who include seniors and pensioners, tertiary students, war veterans or widows, asylum seekers, carers, disability support pension users, healthcare card holders and secondary students who are over 18. Children travel free at the moment. Treasurer Colin Brooks said, "We're making it easier and simpler for everyone to use public transport, including students, carers and pensioners." That article on page 3 of today's Herald Sun was an exclusive by Matt Johnston under the heading A Fair Deal for Seniors and Students.
1: From page 1 of The Australian, another exclusive article, this one written by John Stensholt, Perry Williams and Diane Septiari. It's headed, "Firmus Goes Cap in Hand to the US." Firmus co-founder Oliver Curtis is plotting an emergency capital raising of up to US$3 billion. That's $4.3 billion Australian. After the data centre company failed to sell the local share market on its $44 billion float. The firmest public offer was scrapped on Friday after a tense 72 hours that stunned bankers and pre-IPO investors who were promised the biggest founder payday in ASX history. Convicted insider trader Mr. Curtis and his cousin, co-founder Tim Rosenfeld, will instead pursue a listing on the NASDAQ, the Australian revealed on Friday. Labor's Digital Economy Minister Andrew Charlton said the float's failure did not define an industry. A near-term injection of funds will dilute the existing shareholding of Curtis and other current Firmus investors in a blow to their personal fortunes. Sources said the Firmus co-founders faced conducting several private funding rounds given the hefty capital needs required to fulfil the company's AI factory ambitions. The operational future of Firmus lies in Batam, Indonesia, where a 360-megawatt AI factory inside a Day One facility in the Kabil Industrial Park is planned. Construction is already underway, but Batam, which is 45 minutes from Singapore, is the scene of a water crisis where some locals have gone without running water for a month. The rainwater-reliant city will host at least 18 data centres if all the island's proposed operators see their plans through. The Australian heard from a Batam local, Juni Dare, who said when water does arrive, it sometimes comes only between 2 a.m. and 3:30 a.m. with insufficient pressure to reach her storage tank on an upper floor. Food vendors can't earn a living and households are struggling to stretch their water purchases for cooking and washing. Indonesia is coping with a super El Nino event, and the arrival of data centres has made water scarcity a priority issue. A key moment in the crashing of the Firmus IPO came on Thursday evening when an important US investor, likely Jane Street, pulled out of taking a big chunk of Firmus stock at $8.65 per share. A wave of institutional investors yanked their positions after comparing notes on sentiment and value, sources said. That was Firmus Goes Cap in Hand to the US. Written by John Stensholt, Perry Williams and Diane Septieri, it was on page one of today's Weekend Australian.
2: Our next article is from pages 6 and 7 of The Age. It's called Wood Held in High Security Prison After Failed Bid for Freedom by William Davis and Chloe Reid. Sam Wood is being held at a high security prison in Brisbane after being denied bail on serious domestic violence charges over allegations he choked and assaulted his wife, Snezana. The 46-year-old millionaire fitness guru was moved by Queensland police from a watch house in Maroochydore on the Sunshine Coast to Brisbane Correctional Centre in the outer southwest suburb of Waco. He arrived about 9 p.m. on Thursday. Wood's barrister, Matthew Cuscally, confirmed yesterday afternoon that further bail application to the Supreme Court was subject to instructions. All inmates at the prison in Waco are entitled to at least 2 hours of fresh air exercise every day. Cuscally did not discuss his client's condition behind bars. When asked about next steps, he referred to his comments outside the court on Thursday, where he had indicated Wood's legal team would apply for bail in the Supreme Court. Wood was denied bail by Acting Magistrate Janelle Bogheim, as details of the case against him were revealed for the first time. Wood's wife, Snezana, told police she feared he would kill her during an argument about packing when returning to their luxury holiday unit on Hastings Street in Noosa. He allegedly threw her into a wall twice before choking her and banging her head on the floor, prompting her daughter, Eve Markoski Wood, to call 000. The court heard Wood attacked his wife after he aggressively approached Markoski Wood and Snezana placed herself between the two. While keeping a firm hold of Snezana in brackets, he has thrown her to the ground and whilst on the ground held her throat, gripping tighter and restricting her airway, preventing her from breathing, Bogheim said. She was scared and thought, in brackets, her husband was going to kill her. She said to the police that during the ordeal she thought that this was it and her life was going to end. Snezana allegedly suffered bruising to the upper left side of her forehead and grazes to her hands. The court heard Wood was prone to anger and that Snezana felt that she had to walk on eggshells. Volkheim said Wood had recalled pushing his wife away but explicitly denied strangling or harming his wife in any way. She determined Wood would be an unacceptable risk if released. After The Bachelor, Wood went on to build online fitness and nutrition business 28 by Sam Wood. It was bought by billionaire businessman Dennis Bastos in 2022 for $71 million. The case will return to court on November 23. And that was Wood held in high security prison after failed bid for freedom on pages 6 and 7 of The Age.
0: This article comes from page 33 of today's Herald Sun. Big Tech's hamster wheel of death cost locals $50,000. Meta chatbots killing small business. It's written by Darren Chapman and Jessica Elder. Meta's use of AI chatbots for customer service is being branded a hamster wheel of death by embattled small business owners who face losing their livelihoods as a result of the tech giant's lack of human support. Business owners have told the Herald Sun horror stories of Meta's unresponsiveness after hackers took over their accounts, leading to the closure of one business and costing an owner up to $50,000. The telecommunications industry ombudsman wants to expand its powers to deal with digital service problems which are costing Australians at least $497 million a year. Melbourne travel agent Simone Lewis was frozen out of her local media accounts after hackers struck her. Ms. Lewis, who runs On the Road Travel Group, relies on social media to stay in touch with clients jetting off overseas. After reporting a suspicious login to Meta, she was frozen out of her personal and business Facebook, Instagram, and WhatsApp accounts, triggering a weeks-long battle just to prove she was Simone Lewis. Ms. Lewis regained access to Facebook and Instagram, but has been unable to access her original WhatsApp. What I find crazy is that there appears to be no way to speak to an actual person at WhatsApp about the situation, she said. Everything is automated, so when the automated review rejects your appeal, there seems to be nowhere else to go. For a platform that so many individuals and businesses rely on every day, the lack of accessible human customer service is incredibly frustrating. Ali Much started her art education business, The Art Hive, in January, quickly building up a solid customer base by engaging with people through Facebook and Instagram. But in June, she was locked out of Meta's platforms and watched in horror as hackers used a credit card linked to her Meta account to spend $1,700 to buy Facebook ads to promote compression socks in Vietnam. After 2 weeks of wrangling with Meta's AI customer service chatbots, she was able to reclaim her Facebook, but remained too scared to use it for months because the hackers' profiles were still linked to her account. After 12 weeks of dealing with chatbots, she paid $280 for Meta Verified, allowing her to finally speak with a human customer service agent. But at the time of publication, the hacker's remaining link to her page still had not been fixed. Meta also deleted her Instagram accounts in a bungled effort to target the hackers. Every time I thought that I was speaking to someone, it was just an AI bot. I called it the Meta hamster wheel of death, Ms. Much said. It was absolutely crippling and frustrating, and I almost went mad. I'd worked really hard to put a lot of Facebook advertising into reaching the community and building my Instagram, and that just disappeared in a heartbeat. I had 3,000 followers. I've now got 120. Ms. Much said that she now closed her photography business, Phoenix & Wren, because it had been impossible to reach anyone without her Meta accounts. Meta has refunded the money stolen by hackers, but Ms. Much said the ordeal has cost her up to $50,000 after she was forced to cancel 10 holiday art workshops. A June 2026 TIO report found unresolved digital service problems were costing the community $497 million a year. but Ombudsman Cynthia Gerber said the figure was a pretty conservative estimate. For businesses, it would be significantly more, she said. In the complaints that came through to my office, Meta has the highest representation, but they're definitely not alone. Ms. Gerber is asking the federal government to transform the TIO into a communications ombudsman to allow it to resolve complaints about tech giants, as it does for telcos. Meta did not provide a comment by deadline after repeated extensions. And that article appearing on page 33 of today's Herald Sun, Meta Chatbots Killing Small Business, was written by Darren Chaitman and Jessica Elder. And we have time for a couple of short articles. This one comes from page 2 of today's Age. It is the Odd Spot. A 61-year-old Canadian woman has held an abdominal plank for an incredible 5 hours to break her own world record. Fitness enthusiast Donna Jean Wild set the new record as part of the opening ceremonies at the Huntsman World Senior Games in Utah in the United States this week. She beat her previous mark, set in 2024, by almost 30 minutes. The games are held to celebrate athletic achievements of people aged 50 and above. And that was the Odd Spot in today's Age on page 2 of today's Saturday Age. And a short article on, I'm just going to rustle my pages to get to it. Here we go. Fuel price fear after Iran strike. It's on page 3 of today's Herald Sun by Nathan Schmidt. Foreign Minister Penny Wong has warned that Victorian motorists could face higher Bowser prices after an attack on Saudi Arabia's capital, Riyadh, by Iran-backed Houthis. Saudi officials said at least 3 people were killed and 36 injured after twin attacks on King Khalid International Airport in Riyadh and Aba International Airport near the Yemeni border, amid renewed fighting between the Houthis and Yemen's internationally recognised government. Senator Wong called the reports very concerning, warning that they would likely create upward pressure on the oil price, which obviously affects Australians at the Bowser. Asked whether she would rule out another fuel excise cut, Senator Wong declined to commit, saying the government remained focused on securing supplies of petrol, diesel and fertiliser alongside other cost-of-living relief measures. It comes as US President Donald Trump pledged not to attack Iran before next month's midterm elections, citing productive discussions with Tehran as the US and Gulf allies struggle to reopen the critical Strait of Hormuz, through which a fifth of global crude oil passes in peacetime. And that short article on page 3 of today's Herald Sun, Fuel Price Fear After Iran Strike, written by Nathan Schmidt. Coming up now is ABC News Bulletin for the 9 o'clock. 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

0: Good morning, Richard Davies with ABC News. Federal Opposition Leader Angus Taylor and One Nation Leader Pauline Hanson will today address a major Conservative conference in Brisbane. Hannah Moon reports.
1: Australia's Conservative Political Action Conference, known as CPAC, brings together right-wing politicians, commentators and activists to discuss policy and political strategy. Opposition leader Angus Taylor, One Nation leader Pauline Hanson, Nationals leader Matt Canavan and former British Prime Minister Liz Truss are among the headline speakers. Mr Taylor's speech marks the first time a current Liberal Party leader has addressed CPAC and comes days after he unveiled the Coalition's plan to slash Australia's migration intake.
0: Three men in Mexico have been found guilty of the murder of Perth brothers Jake and Callum Robinson and their American friend Carter Rhode while on a surfing trip in 2024. More from North America correspondent Lauren Day.
2: After a month-long trial, the court in Ensenada found Jesus Gerardo, Irineo Francisco and Angel Jesus guilty of the murders of the three surfers in 2024. Their bodies were later found at the bottom of a well in Baja California along Mexico's Pacific coast. Prosecutors successfully argued the three tourists were killed in a robbery gone wrong. The judge today told the Robinson family he was ashamed that the killing had happened in his country and expressed his condolences for their loss. Parents Deborah and Martin Robinson called for the maximum prison sentence to be imposed on the three men. Lauren Day, ABC News.
0: The US Vice President has cast doubt on the Pentagon's plans to live stream a firing squad execution of the Fort Hood shooter. J.D. Vance has expressed doubt

0: Sports.
1: The Norwegian Nobel Committee said it was awarding its 2026 Peace Prize to Navi Pillay because she'd been instrumental in ensuring that war crimes, crimes against humanity and genocide are prosecuted. The 85-year-old's most recent work was to oversee the UN report that concluded that Israel committed genocide in Gaza. Israel has reacted angrily, saying the Peace Prize has been weaponized to legitimize anti-Israel hatred and prejudice. The Nobel Committee said it was not taking a stand on a particular issue, but recognising a lifetime of work.
0: SA police say three officers have saved a man who was evading them from drowning in the River Torrens this morning. Senior Constable Rebecca Stokes says officers were responding to a group of men fighting in Hindley Street at about 5 a.m. with one man running off. He was later found struggling in the River Torrens, calling for help with police jumping in to assist him. The 22-year-old Blair Athol man was taken to hospital where his condition isn't believed to be life-threatening.
2: He did take on a lot of water. But yeah, luckily he's going to be okay. And the police officers had to be assessed at the scene by paramedics, but they're fine too. So yeah, investigations into the initial fight are still ongoing, but yeah, great work by those police. It sounds like they absolutely saved his life.
0: And that was Senior Constable Rebecca Stokes speaking to 891 ABC Adelaide earlier. An Adelaide collectible card shop had almost $20,000 worth of Pokemon and other trading cards stolen. Some Pokemon cards have been selling at auction for millions of dollars. Card shop owners are now bolstering their security and insurance measures, including roller shutters and bollards, due to an increase in robberies across the country. Robbed card trader Benjamin Hill says he thinks the theft was a planned attack.
3: Then we walked in, we saw a massive hole in the roof, and then we rushed around to the front door. Opened it up and then, yeah, saw Pace pretty much trashed and then pretty much all the expensive items in our cabinets gone. Yeah, it was pretty confronting, to be honest.
0: World number three, Germany have defeated the Matildas 4-2 in a friendly women's soccer match in Karlsruhe. Captain Sam Kerr and Holly McNamara scored for Australia. The Matildas' next match is against Haiti in France on Wednesday morning. Taking a look at South Australia's weather now, isolated light showers about the southern agricultural areas, mostly clearing by the afternoon, isolated thunderstorms possible about the far northeast. A possible shower in Port Lincoln 21, mostly sunny in Port Pirie 24, 24 also in Renmark, partly cloudy. Mount Gambier, a shower or two, 19, Broken Hill sunny in 24. Adelaide, a partly cloudy day, a top of 21 is forecast. It's currently 16.4, tomorrow a shower or two with a top of 28 degrees.
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4: You're listening to the Vision Australia Radio, and this is the Saturday Morning Papers program. We're reading two articles from Today's Age, Herald Sun, and The Weekend Australian. It is just after 7 past 9 a.m. We're with you for another hour, and then

0: the sporties will be on after us. Articles we've got coming up: does an autopsy check for poison? And then two articles from the world section of the Oz: botched execution victim walking. And this one here that you've got, you're going to read for us. Richard, what's yours about?
1: This one's National Treasure. Musk receives top medal after rift. It's on page 11 of the Weekend Australian, which is in the world section, and it's unattributed. It's an AFP article from Washington. Donald Trump presented Elon Musk with the top US science medal on Thursday, local time, as the rocket tycoon fully returned to the president's orbit after an explosive bust-up. Six US tech titans received prestigious awards from Mr. Trump at the US Institute of Peace in Washington that was recently named after him. But all eyes were on trillionaire SpaceX and Tesla boss Mr. Musk following his acrimonious departure from Mr. Trump's cost-cutting Department of Government Efficiency last year. Mr. Trump called Mr. Musk a national treasure and said, "Elon is our modern-day Thomas Edison," referring to the American inventor of the light bulb. "Elon, I want to congratulate you. You're my friend and all of that, but you are a very, very special guy," Mr. Trump added at the summit. Dubbed science a new golden age. Along with Mr. Musk, Google co-founder Sergey Brin, Nvidia CEO Jensen Huang, and AMD chief Lisa Su all received the National Medal of Science from Mr. Trump during the ceremony. Computer mogul Michael Dell and Microsoft CEO Satya Nadella got the National Medal of Technology and Innovation, also the top US award in its field. Mr. Trump and Mr. Musk gave an amiable, if awkward, performance on Thursday, with the president patting the tycoon on the back and giving him a wooden case containing his medal. The pair largely avoided eye contact. It was a far cry from May 2025, when Mr. Musk's brief and tempestuous time at DOGE flamed out over his opposition to the White House's utterly insane tax and spending bill. After they fell out, relations between the world's most powerful person and the world's richest person quickly turned bitter. Mr. Trump threatened to deport the South African-born Mr. Musk, while Mr. Musk, who also owns the ex-social media platform, alleged links between Mr. Trump and late sex offender Jeffrey Epstein. But Mr. Musk has returned to the fold in recent months, and his SpaceX rockets have continued to be a linchpin of the US space and defense program. He attended Mr. Trump's state dinner for Chinese President Xi Jinping in September, and then joined talks on artificial intelligence at the White House last week. Mr. Musk, Mr. Huang, and other leaders promised at that meeting to self-regulate against possible threats from artificial intelligence. Earlier on Thursday, Mr. Trump said anyone who does not use the term superintelligence, the term he wants people to use instead of AI, will be treated as the enemy, in capital letters. That unattributed article, National Treasure, Musk Receives Top Medal After Rift, was on page 11 of today's Weekend Australian.
2: Also from page 11 of the Australian, we have an AFP article, Botched Execution Victim Walking, also unattributed. Nashville, convicted US killer who survived a botched execution was walking around her hospital room, though she was mentally foggy, her lawyer has said in an interview broadcast on Thursday local time. Krista Pike, 50, was considered brain dead following two lethal doses of the drug phenobarbital last Wednesday that failed to kill her. Doctors had been planning to remove life support on Tuesday when she unexpectedly woke up and started talking. "She is up and walking for the first time today, but just around the room, you know, not very far," lawyer Stephen Ferrell told the BBC. "She's also somewhat foggy. She can lose her train of thought really easily and forgets where she's going. There could be some permanent damage." "We don't know that yet," said Mr. Ferrell, who has not personally seen Pike or spoken with her, but is getting updates from colleagues who have. Pike was sentenced to death in the state of Tennessee for murdering a classmate, a crime committed when she was a teenager. Since the botched execution, her lawyers have repeatedly called on Governor Bill Lee to commute her sentence to life in prison. Mr. Lee has suspended executions in Tennessee pending an independent investigation. Whether the state will eventually attempt to execute Pike again was not known. We are very much in uncharted waters, Mr. Ferrell said. Pike is the only inmate to ever survive after being injected with lethal doses of execution drugs, according to the Death Penalty Information Center. Other cases of botched executions in the US were because the procedure did not go according to plan, though those inmates ultimately died according to the DPI. Seven executions were halted when personnel were unable to set IV lines for lethal injection. On Wednesday, when court ordered Tennessee corrections officials to preserve all evidence related to Pike's botched execution, including medical supplies, waste, and audio and video recordings. Excluding Pike's case, there have been 30 executions in the US this year, all by lethal injection. The most recent of that was Jamel Howard, who was put to death in Texas on Wednesday for killing a store clerk during a 2000 robbery. And that unattributed article was botched execution victim walking from page 11 of The Australian.
0: This article comes from page 3 of today's Weekend Australian. Does an autopsy check for poison? It's an exclusive by Hedley Thomas. A former life insurance salesman has revealed that a work colleague whose wife has suddenly mysteriously died asked, "Do you reckon they check for poison when they do an autopsy?" Max Miles, who was living in Bendigo when pregnant Roslyn McQueen, 30, died in her home on April 1, 1986, said that the strange questions asked by her husband, Ray McQueen, just days after her death were troubling and made him immediately suspicious. For almost 3 months, the cause of Roslyn's death was unknown, but toxicology tests in June 1986 identified strychnine in her blood, stomach and liver, prompting Homicide Squad Police, led by Detective Senior Sergeant Ron Blackshaw, to go to Bendigo and launch a murder investigation. Mr. McQueen has always denied wrongdoing. He was charged with Roslyn's murder in early July 1986. After an inquest in April 1987, Coroner Jeffrey Horde found that the husband murdered his wife by unlawfully and maliciously administering strychnine at a time when he was infatuated with a babysitter. He committed Mr. McQueen to stand trial, but the trial did not go ahead. Mr. Miles, who contacted The Australian after the launch of the podcast series The Poisoned Wife about the unsolved cold case, said he spent time with Mr. McQueen and at the widower's house one evening soon after Rosalind's death. He said to me, "Look, I'm probably going to move, I reckon. I don't know if I can stay here having had Roz die," Mr. Miles recalled him saying. And I said, "Oh, fair enough." He goes, "Do you reckon they'll do an autopsy on Roslyn?" And I said, "Ray, don't worry about that, mate. Whatever it is, you know." Because I thought he was saying to me, "Do you think they'll cut her up, my beautiful wife?" He said, "Do you reckon they check for poison when they do an autopsy?" A couple of minutes later, he goes, "Yeah, do you reckon they do check for poison when they do an autopsy?" And I just went pretty cold. I thought, what the frig are you on about? Mr. Miles said the questions freaked me out, and he immediately went home and told his wife, Kerry. He said the way he asked the question was so confronting to me, so out there for me, that I immediately had a clanging bell go off in my brain, like, what did he ask that for? When he asked me a second time in a kind of slightly different way, I went, "There's a real freaking problem here. I'm not liking this." Mr. Miles' wife, Kerry, said she recalled her husband's concerns about the questions. She said they went to Roslyn's funeral and that her husband kept his distance from Mr. McQueen in the days and weeks afterwards. Max and Kerry Miles feature in episode 9 of The Poisoned Wife. Mr. Miles said he telephoned Bendigo police to suggest they might want to look at Mr. McQueen over his wife's death. He said the officer he spoke to said he's bugging us every day. He's coming and asking questions about the autopsy and asking questions we think are strange. And I said, "Well, that's what I'm telling you. He asked me about a question that nobody should ask," Mr. Miles recalled. But there was no police investigation in April, May, or for most of June. According to the uniformed police who went to the house on the day Roslyn died, her husband told them his wife had cancer. Roslyn, however, did not have cancer. Her friends told detectives in 1986 and The Australian podcast series in 2026 that she was looking forward to the birth of a son. but she was worried about her marriage and her husband's unusual interest in a 16-year-old babysitter, Donna. The toxicology test results identifying strychnine as the cause of Rosin's death were not known until late June. Mr. Miles said he moved with his family to Queensland soon after Mr. McQueen was charged, adding, "As far as I knew, it was cut and dried. And I just thought he'd been charged and he was going to go to jail. I couldn't see any other way out of it. I just didn't keep up with it. I had three kids and a wife, and so I just shelved it." Mr. and Mrs. Miles said they were stunned when they learned during the rollout of the podcast that prosecutors had decided a Supreme Court murder trial would not go ahead in 1988. And that article on page 3 of today's Week in Australian does an autopsy check for poison. It was an exclusive by Hedley Thomas.
1: On page 7 of the Australian, we read an exclusive article by Damon Johnston. IBAC charges female cop over framing famous detective. A Victoria police officer has been charged with attempting to pervert the course of justice and perjury after a top-secret investigation into allegations the prosecution of a famous gang war detective was corrupted. The Australian has confirmed Detective Sergeant Cheryl De Lima has been charged by Victoria's independent broad-based anti-corruption commission with three alleged offences resulting from Operation Picton. IBAC has alleged the officer switched phones during an anti-corruption probe into the gang war detective as part of an alleged plot to set up the officer after a personal falling out with him. It will be alleged the detective sergeant intentionally produced the incorrect mobile phone under subpoena and knowingly provided false and misleading information in a witness statement and in court testimony, an IBAC spokesman said. The detective sergeant has been charged. As the matter is before the court, no further information will be provided. IBAC launched Operation Picton in April 2024 after receiving a complaint alleging police misconduct during a previous anti-corruption investigation and prosecution between August 2020 and June 2021. Victoria Police has suspended Sergeant De Lima, who is listed to appear in Melbourne Magistrates Court on October 20th. The officer is suspended with pay, a police spokesman said. As this is not our investigation, any further inquiries will need to be directed to IBAC. The Australian understands that central to the allegations was a personal falling out between the suspended officer and the then gang war detective. IBAC's Operation Picton has been secretly probing two high-ranking Victoria police officers and at least six other cops for 2 years over allegations of serious misconduct. The Australian believes the two senior officers have been cleared. They were alleged to have conspired to make the complaint against the six officers go away. It is unclear if any of the other five officers, believed to include an inspector, a superintendent, a detective sergeant and a detective senior sergeant, remain under investigation. Operation Picton was sparked by a complaint from an ex-police officer who accused the officers of perjury and perverting the course of justice between 2018 and 2021 during the prosecution of a high-profile former homicide and gang war detective. They stand accused of failing to disclose alleged conflicts of interest and erring by failing to secure evidence that could have cleared the ex-detective of charges he was facing relating to an earlier IBAC investigation. Under Operation Picton, IBAC executed warrants against police officers and searched mobile phone records. A mobile phone is at the centre of the investigation and IBAC has deployed its powers to obtain call charge records and other details surrounding the phone's use. The existence of Operation Picton started spreading within Victoria's police as IBAC investigators stepped up investigations. In 2021, the former high-profile detective was found guilty by a magistrate of a number of charges related to an IBAC investigation. The verdict and fine were later thrown out by the county court, but the case destroyed the officer's career. After being cleared, the detective lodged a complaint with Victoria Police Ethical Standards about the investigation that had him originally found guilty, but that didn't progress. IBAC then started looking into the complaint that alleges a police officer, a witness whose identity is suppressed, committed perjury and perverted the course of justice in June 2021. As part of Operation Picton, IBAC has investigated allegations that one of the cops under suspicion switched their mobile phone SIM card into a different handset before it was examined by IBAC as part of an earlier investigation and prosecution of the homicide gang war detective. Some officers have been accused of having a personal connection to relevant events, and it is suggested in the complaint that this compromised IBAC's original case. And that article written by Damon Johnston was IBAC charges female cop over framing famous detective. It was on page 7 of today's Weekend Australian.
2: And from the World section of The Australian on page 10 is the article Andrew Wynne's Court Battle Over Raids by Jacqueline Magnay, who's the Europe correspondent. Andrew Mountbatten Windsor has won a legal case against Thames Valley Police, with the High Court finding the force did not have lawfully issued search warrants when it raided the former Prince's properties in February. In a significant setback to the police investigation, Mr Justice Hillard ruled on Thursday, local time, that the search warrants had not been correctly granted when they were issued a day before Mr Mountbatten Windsor was arrested on his 66th birthday. Mr Mountbatten Windsor initiated the legal action against the police because he believed the week-long search of his premises at his former house, Royal Lodge, and his then residence at Wood Farm on the Sandringham estate, which began immediately after his arrest, included removing items that were not relevant to the police investigation. Mr Mountbatten Windsor, 66, accused the officers of seizing personal items, including private and confidential material unconnected to the criminal investigation. The verdict came after Mr Mountbatten Windsor and Thames Valley Police agreed the search warrants were unlawful. The Royal Courts of Justice heard. But Judge Hillard said the fact that the search warrants were quashed does not bring an investigation to an end or mean that the whole of the investigation was unlawful. He said some material taken during the searches did not necessarily have to be returned to Mr. Mountbatten Windsor immediately, as it was the subject of an ongoing criminal investigation. Before the agreement was reached, Mr. Mountbatten Windsor's legal team had been preparing to highlight how the public nature of his arrest, rather than an invitation for an interview at a local police station, was designed to humiliate him. While the police questioned Mr. Mountbatten Windsor for more than 11 hours on February 19 on suspicion of misconduct in public office, he has not been charged. However, the police investigation may have hit a roadblock because US authorities have not released unredacted files in relation to the Epstein files. Thames Valley Police has also claimed it is looking into allegations of sexual misconduct as a part of the investigation. The investigation began with the police looking into whether Mr. Mountbatten Windsor shared sensitive information with Epstein, a convicted sex offender, when Queen Elizabeth's second son was in the UK's trade envoy between 2001 and 2011. Some documents have shown Mr. Mountbatten Windsor allegedly forwarded reports to Epstein about trade visits he made to Hong Kong, Singapore, Vietnam, and China. He also allegedly provided a confidential briefing note on various investment opportunities in Afghanistan. Mr. Mountbatten Windsor has been receiving funds from his brother King Charles after being stripped of his titles and patronages for his friendship with Epstein, which continued after the disgraced US businessman served jail time. King Charles has made it clear that none of his monies are to be used in any litigation. And that was Andrew Wynne's Court Battle Over Raids by Europe correspondent Jacqueline Magnay from page 10 of The Australian.
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0: You're listening to the Saturday Morning Papers program. We'll be with you for another half hour. The time is actually 28 minutes past nine. Articles coming up. We've got one more from the world section of the Oz and Taylor. And then we head to some local or federal news in Australia. So this next article, Democrats releasing redacted names from Epstein files, comes from page 10 of today's Weekend Australian. Democrats releasing... It's from Josie Ensor from Washington, care of the Times. Democratic members of Congress are making public the names of Jeffrey Epstein associates who were redacted from the Justice Department files in a push for accountability. Leon Botstein, the former president of New York's renowned Bard College, resigned from all of his remaining positions at the Art School on Wednesday after members of the House Judiciary Committee sent a letter to its administrators claiming that Mr. Botstein likely enabled and possibly even participated in the Epstein abuse. The letter sent by Jamie Raskin, a Democratic ranking member of the committee, highlighted an email from 2014. A person writing from the Bard president's email address asked whether a woman Epstein may have been trafficking was for me or are you keeping her for yourself? Committee members allege that the woman, given the pseudonym Jane Doe, was a young foreign model and aspiring vocalist who was being groomed by Epstein. The version of the email released to the public by the Justice Department was redacted and only lists the sender as president, but members of Congress have access to unredacted versions of the email. The letter from Mr. Raskin reveals the email was sent from president@bart.edu. It is hard to construct any kind of innocent explanation for Mr. Botstein's question and the surrounding events, Mr. Raskin wrote. The Times understands that in lieu of any criminal investigations into alleged Epstein associates featured in the Epstein files, members of Congress are taking matters into their own hands and that Mr. Botstein is unlikely to be the last target. Mr. Botstein, 79, who had led the college for 50 years, announced he was stepping down as president in May after Bard's independent review of his contacts with Epstein showed he visited his New York townhouse 25 times and stayed at his island. Mr. Raskin's letter alleges that the unredacted files indicate that Epstein used his relationship with Mr. Botstein to convince Jane Doe that she could have a successful musical career after modelling. In May 2014, Epstein sent the woman to meet Mr. Botstein so he could assess her musical talents. Brandon Weber, the chair of Bard College's Board of Trustees, said on Wednesday that Bard was undertaking a full review of the allegations made in Mr. Raskin's letter. The evidence meets the federal standard for opening a criminal investigation, yet the DOJ and FBI apparently had it for at least 18 months without investigating Botstein, wrote Mr. Raskin, who sent similar letters to the FBI and Justice Department. We are demanding that they investigate Botstein and other potential co-conspirators. Mr. Botstein called the allegations set out by Mr. Raskin untrue and said he did not write the message in question. Any assertion that I knew of or was involved in Epstein's criminal behaviour is wrong, Mr. Botstein said in a statement. I am confident that any fair review would confirm these facts, but I do not want to see even false allegations about me put the institution I have served for more than half a century at any risk. He said he submitted his resignation to protect Bard from any distraction and ensure the college's entire focus is on the future. The Justice Department closed its review of Epstein's vast sex trafficking ring last year, claiming it had found no incriminating client list, no credible evidence that the disgraced financier blackmailed prominent figures, and no evidence warranting an investigation into uncharged third parties. The department maintained its position following the release of millions of documents in January, which revealed previously undisclosed communications between Epstein and prominent political, business, and academic figures. These emails implicate the DOJ in a widespread and knowing cover-up, Mr. Raskin wrote in his letter. But Botstein and any individuals assisting him at Bard must be held accountable for their participation in or willful blindness to this egregious misconduct. More than a dozen figures have resigned from their positions in light of the information released in the files, including Lord Mandelson, the former UK ambassador to the US, Larry Summers, the president of Harvard University, and Sultan Ahmed bin Sulayman, chief executive of the logistics company DP World. No criminal charges have been brought in the US. The Jeffrey Epstein saga was never just about Jeffrey Epstein alone, Mr. Raskin wrote in his letter to Bard. It was about a network of accomplices, enablers, and co-conspirators that made his path of serial exploitation possible. There were many other perpetrators who, in their own turn, abused and manipulated girls and women, even when Epstein was nowhere to be seen. And that article coming courtesy of The Times, written by Josie Ensor, under the heading Democrats Releasing Redacted Names from Epstein Files, appears on page 10 of today's Weekend Australian.
1: To the Herald Sun now, to page 11, and we read Jessica Wang's article, Power Struggle, Hanson Pulls Plug on Net Zero, Demands Inquiry. One Nation leader, Pauline Hanson, will call for a Royal Commission into Net Zero when she faces off with coalition leaders Angus Taylor and leader Matt Canavan at a Conservative political conference this weekend. Speaking to fellow Conservatives at the Conservative Political Action Conference, CPAC, in Brisbane, she will say a large-scale federal inquiry is needed to examine what she claims are dodgy deals with largely Chinese-backed solar panels and batteries and increased energy bills which are seeing Australians getting screwed by net zero. We will drag every corrupt contract into the open, she will say. Every secret arrangement with a foreign company will be exposed. Every secret meeting behind closed doors will be revealed. Every dollar taken from taxpayers that left power bills higher will be accounted for. Her address will also take aim at Energy Minister Chris Bowen and his attendance at the pre-COP climate conference in Fiji last week, which he confirmed cost Australian taxpayers about $20 million. The opposition leader and Mr. Canavan will also speak to the crowds before all three political leaders are set to face a grilling by breakfast TV host turned podcaster Carl Stefanovic. Former British Prime Minister Liz Truss will also speak to attendees in a speech titled Save Britain, Save the West. Mr. Canavan, who long lobbied for the coalition to abandon net zero before it did so last year, is also set to announce the Nationals' plan to introduce legislation to remove the consideration of Scope 3 emissions created by overseas country when burning Australian coal in approving mine extensions. The bill will be introduced when Parliament returns from Monday and will ban state governments from using another country's emissions as an excuse not to create jobs here. While the opposition has distanced itself from its future or from future cooperation with One Nation, CPAC Australia's National Director Andrew Cooper said the three parties needed to remember that while you might be competing for the same spots, but you are playing on the same side. We've been saying this for many, many months now, that it's important that they compete fairly and don't seek to destroy the other, he said. And that article written by Jessica Wang was Power Struggle, Hanson Pulls Plug on Net Zero, Demands Inquiry. It appeared on page 11 of today's Herald Sun.
2: Going back to The Australian now on page 4, we've got the article Taylor Set for CPA Showdown with Hanson, and it's an exclusive by Greg Brown, Chief Political Correspondent. Angus Taylor will take a shot at One Nation in a speech to a major Conservative conference, also headlined by Pauline Hanson, declaring that good government isn't built around one figure. The opposition leader will directly compete with Senator Hanson for the admiration of right-wing voters at the Conservative Political Action Conference in Brisbane on Saturday, vowing to bring big government to an end if he becomes Prime Minister. The annual gathering of political conservatives will also include speeches by Nationals leader Matt Canavan, Shadow Cabinet Minister Jacinta Napenjimba-Price, former Prime Minister Liz Truss, British Prime Minister Liz Truss, One Nation Treasury spokesperson Barnaby Joyce, and prominent Indigenous Conservative Warren Mundine. Former Today host turned right-wing podcaster Carl Stefanovic will also take the stage to interview Mr. Taylor, Senator Hanson, and Senator Canavan. With support for One Nation centred on the soaring popularity of the party's charismatic leader, Mr. Taylor will use his speech to tell Conservative attendees his coalition team is full of members who have experience in the private sector, declaring both he and Senator Canavan were not career politicians. Mr. Taylor will say people right across the Liberal and National parties have worked and succeeded in businesses and industry. I know how to get Australia out of the hole Labor has put us in. I know how to reboot our economy, but I can't do it alone, Mr. Taylor will say, according to a copy of his speech. Good government isn't built around one figure. You need a strong team. Mr. Taylor will also distance himself from grievance politics by declaring the Australian way has never been one of resentment, retribution, dependency and division. Rather, the Australian way is one of aspiration, enterprise, striving and succeeding, he will say. Senator Canavan will also speak at the CPAC conference and urge all attendees to put Labor last on the voting ballot at the next election, urging all Conservatives to focus on challenging the government in comments that are conciliatory towards those considering voting One Nation. Whatever colour you are wearing, we have to unite to remove this government, he will say, according to a copy of his speech. We will not agree on everything, and I think we are all big enough and ugly enough to debate this from time to time. But there is one thing that we can agree on. At the next election, we must put Labor last. The way our voting system works, your last vote is almost as important as your first vote. I do not think that many people realise this. But this time we must remind people how they can best help deliver change. Senator Canavan will claim Conservatives have replaced Labor's traditional mission of defending the interests of working people. Labor sells out workers' jobs thanks to net zero. Labor makes our workers compete with cheap foreign labor thanks to mass migration. And under Labor, real wages are falling by record amounts thanks to uncontrolled spending and inflation, he will say, according to a copy of his speech. Somebody needs to defend Australia's workers, and I am proud to do so. It is our movement. It is Conservatives and it is the Liberal and Nationals parties that are the true party of the Australian worker today. In a speech on Friday, Senator Hanson attempted to distance herself from previous comments when she questioned whether there were any good Muslims in Australia. Let me say what nobody in Canberra will say, Bondi wasn't some isolated incident. It wasn't a gun problem. It was a radical Islam problem, one that has been allowed to fester, she told the, and there's a gap. The man who tackled one of those gunmen and ripped the gun out of his hands was a Muslim, Ahmed Al-Ahmed. I said it at the time of the attack and I will say it again today. He's a hero, so don't let anyone tell you. I'm talking about every Muslim in this country. I'm not. And that was Taylor set for CPAC showdown with Hanson from page 4 of The Australian by Greg Brown.
0: This article comes from the front page of today's Herald Weekend Australian, How Scott Morrison Betrayed My Trust, is an exclusive by Nicholas Jensen, and it spills onto page 4. In a searing rebuke of his former leader, Josh Frydenberg says his relationship with Scott Morrison ended in personal betrayal after the 2022 election, with the former treasurer accusing the former prime minister of treating loyalty as a one-way street. The collapse of their political alliance and friendship, detailed in Mr. Frydenberg's memoir, A Grateful Son, ranks as being amongst the most dramatic fallouts between a treasurer and a prime minister since the Howard Costello years. In his account of the relationship set out in a series of exclusive extracts in The Australian, the former treasurer traces the erosion of their partnership from Mr. Morrison's early manoeuvrings during the 2018 Liberal Party spill to the height of the pandemic years and the multiple ministries scandal, which saw Mr. Morrison swear himself into the role of treasurer. In one episode, Mr. Frydenberg relates a conversation he had with Mr. Morrison after the multiple ministries story broke, asking him to explain the decision. According to Mr. Frydenberg, he apologised but insisted he would do the same again if he had his time over. In his concession speech on election night, wrote Mr. Frydenberg, Morrison had gone so far as to say, "Josh, I can't just call a friend, I can refer to him as a brother." Well, friends don't do that to friends, let alone to brothers who have shown unwavering loyalty. Not much has genuinely shocked me in politics, but this did. In what I saw as the interests of the country and the party, I had given Morrison my total allegiance. Now I learnt that loyalty for Morrison was a one-way street. Despite forging close personal bonds during the COVID years, including sharing meals and for a period living together at the lodge during lockdown, Mr. Frydenberg writes that he could see the strain bearing down on Mr. Morrison. He recounts one heated meeting with Gladys Berejiklian and then New South Wales Treasurer Dominic Perrottet, in which Mr. Morrison lost it as badly as I've ever seen, telling Mr. Perrottet to shut the hell up and grow the FK up. Morrison has since said in his book Plans for Your Good that he sought relief via medication during this period, writes Mr. Frydenberg. While I was unaware of this, I could feel the strain he was under. On August the 8th, 2021, I joined him for dinner at the lodge, where he was living on his own, far from the family that so sustained him. Mr. Frydenberg's book will be released on Tuesday, October 13. That article appearing on pages 1 and 4 of today's Week in Australian, How Scott Morrison Betrayed My Trust, an exclusive by Nicholas Jensen.
1: Staying on page 4 of the Week in Australian, another exclusive, had a few this morning, by Sarah Eisen and Humeria Said. It's headed, Surcharge Ban Will Clip Travellers' Wings. Australians could be forced to pay thousands of dollars more in travel expenses or be banned from using credit cards entirely, following Labor's surcharge ban, which has been described by the sector as a socialist policy that will force operators to increase prices by between 2 and 5%. While the Reserve Bank of Australia estimates just 16% of merchants surcharged card payments in 24-25 at a cost of $1.6 billion a year, business leaders said this was a significantly higher in the travel sector, where credit cards were used in more than 50% of transactions. As a result, operators will now need to increase their service costs across the board or ban the credit cards altogether, despite the risk of becoming uncompetitive. Itineraries Travel Consultants owner Adam Ahmed is one of the business owners taking that risk, confirming he would stop accepting credit cards because there was no way he could cover the surcharge costs. "We just can't absorb the cost at all," said Mr. Ahmed, who operates out of Brisbane. "We have a lot of clients that like to pay by credit card so they can receive benefits like travel insurance, complimentary travel insurance that's included on their card. We actually take on quite a significant amount of that and we're not able to pass on the charge. So we've had to make the decisions to not accept credit cards anymore." Mr. Ahmed said he would trial accepting credit card transactions of up to $1,000 to allow people to reap at least some of the rewards associated with the payment method without slapping major cost imposts on his business. "I've reached out to multiple owners. Everyone is sort of doing the same thing," he said. Australian Travel Industry Association CEO Dean Long warned other businesses would be forced to increase their fees across the board, effectively forcing customers not paying via credit card to subsidise those that were. "Before this change, we had a payment model. Now it's a socialist model where everyone is covering costs for those people who want to collect points and benefits," he said. "This decision was based on a really poor set of data and thinking based purely around a cup of coffee or a meal at a restaurant. They're now just doing the populist thing and damn the ramifications. Even though it doesn't get cheaper for anyone, it does the opposite. Despite being invited to the ATIA Beyond Borders Summit in Melbourne on Friday to answer the questions on the surcharge ban, the RBA declined to appear alongside other guests, including American Express executives and officials from numerous government departments. Hello World Travel Limited, which specialises in travel for people aged over 55, pointed to the massive impact of the ban on the companies that regularly took payments of $20,000 or more. The impact of merchant fee on $15,000 to $20,000 is a lot more than on that cup of coffee, Hello World Executive Director Cynthia Burns said. Travel agents offer third-party products, so they're not in a position to increase prices, but that means service fees will have to go up, while others will put limits to what they can accept by card of, say, $5,000. The objective of saving people money hasn't been achieved at all, and it has just created a lot of angst. Consumers will at least be paying the same as they always have, if not more. Labor MPs have in recent days promoted the surcharge ban by telling Australians they could expect to pay less for the average cup of coffee, sparking criticism the government had applied a narrow lens to what was an economy-wide change. Travel agents Choice Managing Director Christian Hunter said, "A coffee shop mentality has been applied to every business and industry, leading to unexpected consequences that span from tourism to education, as schools across the country announced credit cards would no longer be accepted to pay tuition. This erodes very thin margins in our sector. We're talking tens of thousands of dollars in extra costs," he said. "We need to change structures of service fees to try to incorporate credit card costs into pricing, which is just going to go up for everyone." Jim Chalmers on Friday defended the surcharge ban, which he said would also save businesses money. "Australians get, I think, very annoyed when the price that they see on the menu is not the price they pay when they tap their card on their phone or their phone. So the reforms are about addressing those legitimate concerns that people have," he said. Now, one of the neglected elements of this is that part of the package is to save small businesses more than $900 million a year on interchange fees. The Treasurer hit back at questions over the policy being a mistake on Friday as he revealed the government had stepped in to delay a credit card ban announced by the Tax Office last week, which the agency argued was necessary as it could not absorb the extra costs. While operators across the travel sector welcomed the delay, they said there increasingly appeared to be one rule for government agencies and another for business owners. Mr. Long slammed the botched process for ultimately costing the taxpayer after Dr. Chalmers confirmed that the Albanese government would cover the cost to the Australian Tax Office in absorbing surcharges for 7 months. And that article was "Surcharge Ban Will Clip Travellers' Wings." It appeared on page 4 of The Weekend Australian and was written by Sarah Eisen and Humeria C. Saeed.
2: The next article is from page 6 of The Australian and is also written by Sarah Eisen, and it's an exclusive. "Brethren leader duck subpoena will testify. Bruce Hales, global leader of the Plymouth Brethren Church, is set to appear before a parliamentary committee after threats he would be subpoenaed if he did not agree to do so by the end of this week. In the latest escalation of a saga that has sparked debate over religious freedom, The Australian understands Mr. Hale is due to face the Joint Standing Committee on Electoral Matters next Friday as part of its inquiry into the conduct of individuals and interest groups at the federal election last year. As part of the Labor-led inquiry, the Plymouth Brethren Christian Church has come under some scrutiny after its members were accused of tracking Labor and Greens MPs during the campaign and pulling aggressive stunts alongside individuals with neo-Nazi links. However, the pursuit of Mr. Hales and the church for the behaviour of some members has been slammed by the coalition and faith community for setting a deeply concerning precedent and exacerbating high levels of religious discrimination in the aftermath of the Middle East conflict. in response to the committee indicating it may force Mr. Hales to appear as a witness should he refuse its invitation, Freedom for Faith urged parliamentarians to set the moral standard by unequivocally rejecting guilt by religious association. People of faith are entitled to participate in our democracy on the same terms as any other citizen. They may volunteer, organise, donate and campaign individually or together, a letter sent to the committee members by Freedom for Faith said. Their religious affiliation or position in the faith organisation does not automatically turn those activities into acts of their church. Religious leaders are not automatically responsible for political choices, associations or conduct of those who share their faith, even if those members are senior leaders of the faith. Despite this warning and backlash from Mr. Hale's family, the senior church leader is now expected to appear before the committee. The Australian understands he was told he had until Friday afternoon to confirm whether he would attend before a subpoena was considered. And that was Brethren Leader Duck's subpoena. Will testify an exclusive by Sarah Eisen from page 6 of The Australian.
1: Back to the Herald Sun to page 10, where we read Jason Morrison's story, Pauline Bid to Shut Prayer Halls, Deport Hate Preachers. Pauline Hanson wants sweeping new powers to shut down Islamic prayer halls where hatred is preached and deport foreign religious extremists who incite violence. In a fiery speech planned to be delivered to the Australian Chamber of Commerce in Melbourne today, the One Nation leader will accuse the Albanese government of failing to confront radical Islam and allowing anti-Semitism to flourish in Australia. "I want the power to shut down the prayer halls where this hatred is preached," she said. She will say, "I want foreign preachers who incite violence on a plane out of this country. I want the ones born here in front of a judge." Senator Hanson will argue the deadly Bondi terrorist attack at Bondi Beach was the result of years of government inaction. "Bondi wasn't some isolated incident," she will say. It wasn't a gun problem. It was a radical Islam problem, one that has been allowed to fester. In her speech, she'll accuse Prime Minister Anthony Albanese of putting votes in some Western Sydney seats ahead of the safety of Jewish Australians. "Anti-Semitism has to be stamped out of Australian politics, all of it. It's rampant in the Greens, it's a cancer within the Labor Party, and the Prime Minister won't lift a finger because he's counting votes in Western Sydney." Senator Hanson will also criticise the government's response to the Bondi attack, accusing Mr. Albanese of initially refusing to identify Islamic terrorism as the motivation behind the killings. But Senator Hanson will make clear she is not targeting all Muslims, praising Ahmed Al-Ahmed, who disarmed one of the Bondi gunmen. "He's a hero," she will say, "so don't let anyone tell you I'm talking about every Muslim in this country. I'm not." And that was Jason Morrison's article, Pauline Bid to Shut Prayer Halls, Deport Hate Preachers, from page 10 of the Herald Sun.
0: And one last article from the Herald Sun, page 5, Powderfinger Hit the Trigger on Revival Tour, written by Kathy McCabe. It's on. After days of teasing fans and raising hopes, Powderfinger have confirmed they are back together and will tour next year. The five members of the rock band launched a cryptic billboard campaign in Melbourne, Sydney and Brisbane this week, throwing out clues that pointed to a reunion tour. Bernard Fanning, Darren Middleton, Ian Hogg, John Collins and John Coghill broke their silence on Friday with a video posted to social media. "We are Powderfinger and we've got a little announcement to make for your day. We will always said that we were going to get back together to do some shows that you guys would be the first to know, and so now you're the first to know," Fanning said. "We're going to do some shows all around Australia from September next year." Guitarist Middleton added, "We're going to build something pretty special just for you guys. Fan club members were informed via email blast. We'll be back with an update on all date, venue and ticket information for our tour in 2027 at 6 a.m. Australian Eastern Daylight Time, Monday, October the 12th. Set your alarms." It's been 16 years since the rock legends took their final bow with the last show on the Sunset Tour at Brisbane's River Stage in 2010. The band signed off almost 2 decades together, releasing 7 studio albums and collecting 18 ARIA Awards during their stellar career. Singles including My Happiness, These Days and My Kind of Scene were ubiquitous on radio. From then until they called it time, it was number one after it was number one album after number one album, including Vulture Street and their final studio record, Golden Days, in 2009. After wrapping the Mammoth Sunset Tour in 2010, all five members pursued music in various forms as solo artists or with other bands. Coghill had to take time out from playing drums after developing tinnitus. They regrouped in 2020 for the One Night Lonely virtual concert to raise funds for music charity Support Act and entertain fans during lockdowns. And that article, Powderfinger Hit the Trigger on Revival Tour, it was written by Kathy McCabe on page 5 of today's Herald Sun. Unfortunately, I don't have a Powderfinger song to play you. The time is now coming up to 3 minutes to 10, and that completes our readings for this morning's Age, Herald Sun, and The Weekend Australian. We hope you've enjoyed the program, and a huge thank you to my fellow readers, Richard Dennehy and Sandra Ridings. My name's Mary Lee Chumper. Thank you for listening. Coming up next is Vision Sports. Wish you a great weekend. To kick it off, we'll leave you with a few strains from The Beatles' Here Comes the Sun. Have a great weekend. Bye for now.

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5: Verstappen takes victory and wins the Grand Prix. Verstappen with his first win of the season. Antonelli with 18 points to take him closer to the World Championship.
6: Well, here's a chance. Upton, Southwell, and you've talked it into existence. Jesse Southwell is going to score a try on Grand Final day. The Roosters complete the perfect season. They are the Invincibles of 2026.
7: Come up with two huge plays in the last minute. That catch before was courageous.

0: 150. He takes the lead. Two lengths light infantry man, then Sedilius Aeliana. But Cosmic Crusader, too strong, won the Turnbull. Light infantry man second, Aeliana third, Sedilius four.
1: Right up the inside, fully lit, just the leader. Mr. Miller's got the run. It is God's Window. My goodness, God's Window sprinted out for Sienna Grima. God's Window won the Epsom, beating Chael Wolf.
2: Brown fires it up, looking to draw a foul. And Ingalls shovels it toward Wilson for the last shot of the game. But this is a famous victory. The Cairns Taipans have come to Melbourne.
3: Armstrong will find Magnay in the corner. He'll throw it up just to have a little fun with it at the end. And push this to a double-digit win. What a performance from the Tasmania Jack Jumpers. At that man right there, undermanned. A little cherry on top at the end there, Gazy.
4: Here comes Morgan Rogers away from Livakovic. And guides it home for number seven. There's the final whistle on a simply outstanding and superlative England performance.
5: Big shake of the head from Dimonor. You could just tell he wasn't in a good place. Or can you believe it? I mean, that is just heartbreaking for Dimonor. So disappointing for the fans. But it is a seventh Beijing title for Novak Djokovic.
6: And a disappointing end to Maddison. And you get caught on zero for so long, 33 balls. The pressure mounts and goes searching for a cut shot that's just not on. It's not wide enough. It's not short enough. And in the end, drags that back onto the stumps.
7: Good morning and welcome to Vision Sports on Vision Australia Radio. Matt Spiderly in the chair on this Saturday morning. Hope you're going to enjoy a great sporting weekend. We've got a big show in the next 90 minutes. And we're going to get into it pretty much straight away. Coming up, we're going to have Bryce McGain on the line to have a chat about all things cricket. We're going to head up to Sydney and chat to Peter Ryan, wrap up the NRL Grand Finals from last week, look ahead to the Rugby League World Cup and talk Bledisloe Cup as well. And after 11 o'clock, Josh Gabilich from AFL.com.au, senior writer, will talk all things AFL trades and free agency, and will also be joined by Executive GM of Game Development at the AFL, Rob Old, who will promote the upcoming AFL Open, which kicks off on Monday down at La Trobe University in Bundoora in Melbourne. But let's get into it and chat all things cricket with Bryce McGain. Joining us on Vision Australia Radio, Vision Sports. Well, international and domestic cricket season is well and truly in full swing. And it's a great pleasure that we welcome a great cricket analyst to our program, former Test cricketer, Bryce McGain. Good morning to you, Bryce.
8: Good morning, Spider. And look, I tell you what, there aren't too many hours of downtime in cricket at the moment with the Test over in South Africa, the Shield on all around the country. There's A games over in India. That's Australia A, and we're seeing performances out of that. And the girls are dominating as well. It's just cricket left, right, centre, right round the clock.
7: Let's get into it then, because it's a busy one. Let's start with day one of the Test match, and it was an interesting watch, wasn't it? Because Australia, 6 for 187 at the close of play. Matt Renshaw on 46 and Pat Cummins on 33. They've put together a partnership, but it's been really hard work from the top end, hasn't it?
8: It has been. A bit of firepower from South Africa. Nothing surprising there. And even though they selected two spinners, they've got front-end quicks that cause headaches. And, well, I guess the hot topic is not only the selection of Nick Mattinson, but how challenging that was. And I'm sure there was a lot of Australian cricket fans around curling their toes as he battled through for a 33-ball duck overnight. Very hard to watch. And found it a real challenge even to think of where he was going to get a run, and in actual fact, he never did.
7: He never did. But so what was your main take going into this Test match when that selection was made? I mean, it just raised so many eyebrows, didn't it, really? I mean, it was a shock because, yeah, he hadn't played for such a long period of time, and it just felt like when that selection was made, it just seemed like it was a little bit of a raffle. It felt like bingo time. They just had to find someone. It's a bit like the local cricket when you're down on numbers and you're just trying to fill the spot in the team.
8: Yeah, it's a challenging one because the consistent message from selection is runs are the currency. And when you haven't played for over 18 months, you don't have a lot of currency to go and bid and put your credentials forward. And we know the circumstances around that. He has been battling cancer, and it was a very serious situation. So it's not Nick Maddinson's fault here. It's the circumstances of life and

0: You know, we understand that, and empathise with what he's been through. I think what they have looked at, though, is experience. And what the selection group are showing now this is the first time Australia have never played a player under the age of 30, the oldest team we've put together. So it shows the weighting towards experience and having done it and been there and lived the life of the world and call it that way.
1: Yeah.
0: And that's where the weighting is on selection and has been with Andrew McDonald and along the journey when there has been an opportunity or an option to select an up-and-comer. It's not to say they haven't done that. They have at times, but then they've felt more comfortable with a longer level of performance and experience. So that's the first part. And the second part is probably looking at the data. Who's our most capable player in these conditions who can handle it, who's got a bit of thick skin, and can not be overawed? I think on the first showing of that, that's where I have a few doubts. It looked like Nick Maddison, as much as the bravo leading into it was, no, I'm feeling rock solid, he did look really stressed out there. And it was difficult for him to hide that, and South Africa really feasted on it. He could have been out earlier on an LBW. They should have referred.
1: Yeah.
0: He pitched in line, it hit in line, and was knocking middle and leg over, and they didn't refer it, which was quite remarkable.
1: Yeah, it was astounding.
0: But, they're the circumstances that we've digged pretty deep. Look, there's another innings in Test cricket. There might even be another Test for him. They may give him another opportunity. Who knows? But at this stage, it looks like it's heavily weighted to the doubters.
1: Yeah, it's going to be an interesting one to see how that plays out. And obviously, you know, they'll back their judgment, won't they? The selectors, they always do. And they'll try and justify the selection. But obviously, it'll still, as this game goes, the journey, the question marks will still remain going into the second innings. But let's move on with the batting. And we then land on a guy like Manus Labuschagne, who comes to the crease. He's under significant pressure going into the series. It was interesting because I actually chatted to Johan Botha during the week, and he was talking about how he thinks that he is going to make runs in this series. He has the confidence and the faith in Marnus to do so, particularly on the pitches over in South Africa. And for a while during his innings, he actually looked okay, didn't he? I mean, he was...
0: Oh, yeah.
1: Yeah, he looked quite solid, and his working of the ball was quite impressive. So I suppose from that side, there is a little bit of upside and confidence going for Marnus going forward at the moment, but his position is still under severe question.
0: Yeah, good call. I thought it was very positive, Spider. I thought his innings was... It showed... He was proactive, he was busy, and that's when he's at his best. And that's often been the concern in-house in the Australian group, is that he has this busy game, take it on, and the ability to, you know, if the ball's there, hit it away to the boundary, go and play that way. And Marnus at his best is doing those things. He has at times got into survival mode. I just need to bat time, and that's where you really get caught up without being as proactive. So I thought there were some good signs there. He got a ball that moved late, got himself into a bit of a pickle, LBW. But the signs are good for Marnus. I know he's polarising the Australian public, but that was good. And I think another good news story was Matt Renshaw coming in down the order. I had him pegged to come in and open, Spider, but the way that he came in at five and was steady, was challenged. Boy, was he challenged. There was some fast bowling, whistling past his ears and shaking up his footwork. But he looked composed through all that. That's as tough as Test cricket can get. And they were all pinging it at him, but he got through to the, I was going to say stumps, but it was really bad light stop play. So we extend out, which is nice. I was able to get to bed a little earlier than anticipated. So that was kind of nice. But look, it was good signs for him. And well, it was good signs for Pat Cummins and Abel assistant, if you like, and they built a good partnership heading towards stump. So positive rearguard action by the Aussies late.
1: Yeah, it was, and they're going to have to really work. I mean, that pitch, as we've talked about, it looks like it's a tough one to play on because the bowling has been of such high quality. I mean, God, Jansen, he's just such a brilliant bowler, isn't he? And his capacity to make the batter play at every ball. It's just the way that he uses the ball. It's quite impressive, isn't it?
0: Oh, it is. And tall left armour, and by the way, he bats pretty well.
1: And fields well, too.
0: So we'll find that out when he... when he walks. Yeah, he does. He feels like a gun. It's like having a whole cordon in one, two or three players in your cordon. He's in the gully often, and the wingspan covers such a great area. But a wonderful cricketer. Gee, this is going to be a good series. It's a great appetizer last night. The Australians challenged and fighting back. Three tests. It's going to be like this every single evening. It's one not to miss. And, you know, it's great to see Australia and South Africa, the two best test nations currently going at it. In South Africa, conditions that are a bit of a challenge. But what I would suggest is that it is a dry wicket too. So look for the selection that the South Africans have gone in with. They've got two spinners, an off-spinner and left-arm orthodox. Not too much penetration on day one, but later in the test, they're going to come into their own. And Nathan Lyon will have to play an incredibly important role. It's going to be a good test for him once he gets the ball in hand.
1: You've had that experience of playing over in South Africa, and you talk about the challenges. Just take us through some of the challenges of playing on some of the pitches compared to what we're used to playing out here in Australia.
0: Yeah, it was a different phase. Look, it has the speed and bounce, and we saw that last night, similar to Australia. So you've got to be able to cope with that. And that's where I think Johan Botha, as you pointed to before, said that, well, that's what Marnus does well. He's played at the Gabba. That's where he makes runs after runs after runs for Queensland. He's seen it firsthand. So he knows he's got the game to cope with those bouncy, quick wickets. But what they have been doing, because their best bowlers are also their spinners. They've got, and they couldn't separate them. Mm. So with their off spin and left arm orthodox as well, that they're bowling with drier wickets. Now, even on day one, there was some turn on the wicket. Now, that didn't exist in 2009 on Cape Town, I can assure you. It was like bowling on a block of ice with a billiard ball. It was tough going. It was more set around the two pace attacks going head to head. Of course, Dale Steyn, Nantini, and Mornay Morkel were the firepower that Australia were up against at the time. And, it's a similar sort of lineup with both teams having good quicks. So they've slowed the pitch up a bit. Maybe that's advantage that South Africa feel that they have over Australia. But let's not discount Nathan Lyon. So there might be a few different wickets. They're maybe just a little drier and a little older. Take a bit of spin later in the day.
1: What do you think will be a good first inning score for Australia from here at 6 for 187? What's a target that they would be talking about overnight going into day two, where they could probably project themselves by the end of day's play?
0: Yeah, I think from the circumstances where they are, north of 250 would be a very, very good recovery. Now, they do need to start again. You don't want to look at when this partnership came together as your starting point. You look at the stump score as you've just called it. So They do need to just build their way. 200, the first milestone. But the last thing they want to do is drop away. But the handy thing with Australia is that, you know, with Stark coming in next and he's showing some great resilience, it's probably a little bit aged that type of form where he was genuine bowling all-rounder category. So hopefully he can return to supporting and batting out a long period of time, because we know he can score. And, you know, particularly when the spin comes on, he can really give it a good whack and backs himself with that big stride. So, look, it's so important that they can eke out every single run. And we know in a recent Ashes series, that was a big difference in the overall result, because Australia were able to squeeze out more runs with their bottom order. So hopefully that can be an advantage for them.
1: Yeah, we'll see how that goes. So let's move across to what's going on with Australia, eh? And they've been touring India, and we've been taking some note about that. And Nathan McSweeney has been in some really good form, and he keeps pressing once again for a potential recall to the team. So what have you made of some of the Australian A performances against India, eh? And it's a great preparation, isn't it, for some of those people that have got aspiration of touring the subcontinent in January?
0: Oh, nail on the head right there, Spider. Getting Australian players into the cauldron of playing in India, getting used to the conditions, it's really been an Achilles heel for a long period of time. The ability for Australian batsmen to cope in those conditions in one-day cricket, and it's very different way to play spin bowling in particular, and they have been heavily weighted towards spin bowling. So, look, great initiative to be over there. Everyone, well, not everyone, but maybe a lot of supporters are sort of going, well, why aren't they back here playing the first round of the Shield? Because a lot of the teams are a bit light on in the Shield, and they've got a lot of players away in the Test series in South Africa and this A series there. I think it gives the opportunity for the next generation of players coming through, and we'll get to that as well. been some debutants at the Junction Oval that I've been calling over the last few days that are worth noting. But this A series is terrific. McSweeney making 100 in the first one day, and then more runs as well. Great to see Liam Scott from a South Australian perspective there. And Spencer Johnson,
1: a
0: little bit forgotten, tall left armour. He bats right down the bottom of the order, but good to see him out there. So these are the types of players that are out there. And Sam Constance in the runs as well. We know he's got some credentials from a Boxing Day test a couple of years ago. And and it sort of didn't work out for him as he was still working out his game, really, in the bright lights of Test cricket. He's gone back under the tutelage of Greg Shepherd. They've obviously changed their coach now at New South Wales, but he had his best ever Sheffield Shield season last year under Shippy. And so he's sorted his game out. He knows how he needs to play, and he knows that there's a different game plan for the red ball and then going into the one-day series. He's been good at the top of the order. So some real positives for Australia A as they take on India A.
1: Yeah, and I think it's a really good sign too, going into what's going to be some important times for some of these up-and-coming stars, of potentially for the future. So really looking forward to seeing their continued progress. So let's move into the Sheffield Shield and the game that you've been covering down at the Junction Oval, and it has exposed a lot of young talent. And a couple of weeks ago, Chris Rogers also alluded to the fact that they were going to be able to do that in the early part of the season. And a player that has definitely caught our eyes, Harry Hoekstra, who was superb once again with the ball. And he looks like a player with a lot of promise, left armour, and can hold the bat as well.
0: He is a very impressive young player from Casey South Melbourne Cricket Club, Leongatha boy. So Gippsland area has sort of made his way to Premier Cricket, performed well, been in and around the groups, played some second 11 for Victoria, and now gets his opportunity with a number of the players away and injured in that Victorian squad. And he's just stepped right into it. A couple of weeks ago, he made his one-day debut in the One Day Cup for Victoria. Took 5 wickets, was outstanding. He is a wicket taker, left arm bowler, moves the new ball, but then has some good change ups for later in the innings in the One Day game. Then on debut here, he's taken 6 wickets, top scored in the first innings, where it all went a bit pear shaped for Victoria, to be perfectly honest. Lots of starts, and they were dismissed for about 245. But he top scored with 45 runs, and can definitely hold the bat. He got a bouncer barrage from McGann and Doggett. So this isn't just a soft introduction to cricket. This is the top enders, one of the leading wicket takers over the last 2 and 3 seasons in McAndrew and Aussie Dog, as he's been known.
1: High quality.
0: Brendan Doggett. Absolutely. And he was getting peppered and really challenged all the way through his innings and stood up really strongly. He was the last man out for the Victorians, just trying to up the ante as the innings was coming to an end. But look, I'm incredibly impressed. Now, I have said that I think Australia have found their replacement for Mitch Stark. There's still a bit of meat to come on the bones, I can assure you. He's lean, he's wiry, he's angular, but a tall left armour that moves the ball and then can bat, he's a right-hand bat, can that commodity, and he's a really agile field. All those things put together were exactly when I played against Mitch Stark on his debut, and also Josh Hazlewood at the time. This is how he started. He was lean, he was angular, but he moved the ball, he bowled it at awkward positions, he knew his game, and that's what we're seeing with Harry Hoekstra. So the future looks very, very bright for him. And in addition to that, I can tell you, now I'm still trying to work out his Dutch heritage. The Netherlands cricket team have come calling. They've said, that's a Dutch name, he must have Dutch parentage somewhere, whether it's his parents or grandparents. They are very, very keen. This is breaking news.
1: Okay.
0: They are very keen to talk about what is going on with Harry Hoekstra. Maybe there's an opportunity before, I guess, he steps up into international cricket for Australia. They're very interested in having him playing for World Cup qualifiers and even into World Cups, as the Netherlands have been a big part of that in the future. So the future is incredibly bright after debuting for Victoria in just the last couple of weeks.
1: Yeah, well, there's been a couple of players that we know that have played for the Netherlands. Obviously, Scotty Edwards and obviously the great and obviously Dirk Nannis as well. So,
0: correct. So that's the pathway that Dirk Nannis had, a left-arm bowler with good speed. He played for the Netherlands before he then played for Australia. So it's a pathway that's not unwalked. And maybe Harry Hoekstra can be another one in that category.
1: Yeah, exactly. And also, Ollie Peake made, he looked like he was in reasonable touch in that first innings, but it has been a little bit of hard work, particularly in the second innings, hasn't it, for the Vics? And they've got a big mountain to climb today. But you've got to hand it to South Australia's batters. They were terrific, led by Manetti as well.
0: Yeah, Ben Manetti getting his first-class 100. He came in at batted at 7, and he's always dangerous against Victoria. They haven't worked out the kryptonite to stop him scoring, and he just locked in, and then they spread the field, and he didn't lose his mind and just kept on knocking them around, scoring 2, 3, 4 and over, and knocking them out to the sweepers, and deserved 100. He's the captain of South Australia in this fixture and led from the front. But there's another first gamer, Noah McFadyen. Yeah. Nugget McFadyen came out, got a couple of wickets early with the ball. He's well, I don't know what he is. He's a genuine all-rounder. He's a two-time Bradman medalist. Now, that's the best player in the Premier Cricket over in Adelaide.
1: Yep.
0: He's come over from Queensland over there with the opportunity, and he's grabbed it with both hands. They throw him into his first Shield game. A couple of wickets early, Harrison Hanscom, mind you. He shoved one of them in each of his pockets, and then went out and batted and peeled off an amazing 100. Bowls right arm, left-hand bat with a power game. He was outstanding. He is the son of Brian McFadyen.
1: Oh, he was going to ask you that.
0: Around cricket,
1: yeah.
0: Yes, he is. And we saw Freddie, that's his nickname, but Brian McFadyen was there. And there probably isn't a bowling action that Brian McFadyen hasn't been across. Coached at Cricket Victoria for many years, then went to Cricket Australia at the Centre of Excellence, and has been a big part of that program for the best part of 25 years. So that's where Noah grew up. He grew up in Brisbane and made the move to South Australia to further his cricket. And what a launching himself into first-class cricket. Some very, very positive stories coming out of the Junction Oval, even if they're not that positive for Victoria at the moment with the match situation.
1: Yeah, and Jake Lehman also getting amongst it as well, as he did back in that final earlier in the year. It's amazing to think also, moving across to the other game, Ollie Davies, yep. That 200, what a performance.
0: Well, Ollie Davies is a bit of an enigma. I've commentated him for years, and he's made a few hundreds before. He's batted in the middle order. Dynamic is the way to describe him. He's a dasher. He likes to get on with it. And it's not just hitting out. Like, there's some real balance to what he does from Manly Cricket Club and then his opportunity. And some would probably say he's burnt out his opportunities at the top level, and it's been that lumpy performer, bit inconsistent. But under Brad Haddin, who's thrown him to the very top of the order, Brad Haddin, the new coach of New South Wales, he's thrown him to the top of the order, and he's playing, if you like, the Dave Warner opening role, which is the aggressor. And talk about having an eye on the Junction Oval, what's happening in the middle, and watching the screen in the box, watching him just destroy the Tasmanian attack. He sent them to all parts of Cricket Central in New South Wales, their home ground now away from the SCG. He was incredible and just couldn't stop scoring. Boundaries, fours, sixes, because he didn't have an answer. And what a positive it is at the top of the order. A guy had the reins let go to go and perform the way he is. Very, very exciting player is Ollie Davies.
1: Yeah, he's definitely one to watch. And we know he's had so much of an impact because when you're watching him even in things like the BBL, you know that these up-and-coming stars, they've got the makings. And I think that's what's going to make the BBL so much more noticeable and getting the exposure into these players playing in first-class cricket. So we're going to be sport for choices when we get some of these younger players more games into them. So those Sheffield Shield games, well-placed, but obviously Victoria, a little bit of work to do. Let's move to the women because the Australian overnight taking on Bangladesh, and they got the job done. And look, they're in some really good form, and they've got a big summer of cricket coming up as well.
0: Pretty dominant performance. They must be, in some way, an easy team to captain, but in some way, a hard team to captain because you've got everyone bats and bowls. Everyone's capable. Who do you give the ball to? They're playing two leg spinners. They've got Georgia Wareham and Alana King, and I'm excited to see that. Every team now needs to have a couple of leggies in their team. That's the new evolution of cricket. You need a leggy in your top six and then your traditional leggy that's your match winner. So I'm really excited to see that with the Aussie team. But that girls' team, it's an all-time great team. Now, the rest of cricket around the world in the women's game is getting better. And we saw that Australia didn't have it all their own way in the World Cup and didn't win it. So it goes to show that the rest of the countries are improving. They're getting better, more professional, and the gap is closing. But the consistency that that group of women have shown, with a player in, player out, it is just extraordinary. So, pleasing to see them go along their merry way, and they, well, really did it with a leg in the air.
1: Yeah, going to continue to watch their progress. Got the WBBL that's not too far away, and, of course, the BBL that's right on the edge as well, and we'll once again get a bit more of a clearer picture to see where the Stars and the Renegades sit, obviously with all the ongoing issues with the privatisation issues going on, and David Boone now, the interim CEO coming in at Cricket chairperson coming in at Cricket Australia. So it's interesting times, yep, isn't it, going into what is going to be a busy schedule and a busy summer of cricket here in Australia, Bryce?
0: You're right, Spider. And, recently at the Cricket Victoria AGM, I did put myself forward for election,
1: yep,
0: and have been elected onto the board of Cricket Victoria now. And it's really because of that. There is some foundational and some monumental change in cricket, and for many years in my role on SEN and commentating cricket, I've said, cricket does need some really good leadership, and not only from a governance perspective and business perspective, but it still needs to serve the best interests of cricket. And having lived all the pathways and playing cricket as recent as March and winning the grand final for my local club and original home club, Mornington, it seemed like the right time after talking to a lot of the delegates and those sort of things and understanding the lie of the land in Cricket Victoria, that has come to fruition. So, yes, there is a lot happening. Privatisation of big bash teams, that is proceeding at the moment with the Renegades fundamentally up for sale. But the one thing I can say is that I've been really impressed, Spider, with how Cricket Victoria have gone about it. They haven't necessarily been too public about what they're doing and how diligent they are. But in my first couple of months in the role as a director, I've been really impressed with the depth of knowledge they've gone to source the other privatisations that have been going on around the world, the 100, the South African competition that's been privatised. They've really gone in and delved deep and done a lot of case studies and learnt a lot. But then also importantly, what to do with the funds and how it's going to be able to fund cricket in Victoria, fund grassroots and community cricket for a long, long period of time.
1: Which is very important.
0: That's what's important. And that's exactly right. That's where cricket succeeds. And that's what was of great interest to me, that they've done an enormous amount of work already. This isn't just an overnight decision. It's something that Cricket Australia put on the agenda 18 months ago. And, from what I understand, Cricket Victoria originally weren't that keen to sell. But as things have sort of progressed and they've looked at the balances and what lies ahead in terms of revenues and things like that, it seems like it certainly is the decision that the board are taking to advance this forward. But the point I wanted to make was just how diligent, how deep they've gone to understanding it, but then also for the future, in ensuring that the funds raised are there to bankroll cricket for 100 years ahead. That's really what it's about, and they've done an enormous amount of work in that space. So I know it's a concern to everyone, each and every cricket fan and everyone that's been involved in cricket, but I can certainly share that how diligent and professional Cricket Victoria have been taking this decision. It's not taken lightly. It's certainly something that they certainly respect. There is a great future for cricket in Victoria, and I'm sure other states will follow when the time's right for them too.
1: Yeah, really looking forward to seeing with your role there how that progresses, and myself being involved in community cricket out at East Burgh Cricket Club, I know how important it is because, that's the fabric, yeah, of the game, Bryce, and I know you were a guest speaker down at Blackburn recently as well at their season launch, and also, particularly with this radio station, wanting, the inclusive and the diversity nature of cricket too, and I think we need to be able to break down those barriers as well, and I know, I represent that part of things too. So, and that's why we really enjoy when you come on this radio station and talk things cricket and break it down and paint the pictures for our listeners. And we really appreciate you coming on this morning. I know you've got a very busy day at the Sheffield Shield down at the Junction Oval, but we look forward to having many cricket chats across the summer on Vision Sports and Vision Australia Radio.
0: Spider, it's always a pleasure to catch up, and for all your listeners, have a ripper weekend.
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